0: for weeks.
1: It is what it is. I don't let my daughter come out in it, but dog still has to get exercise, otherwise she's pain, so here we are.
0: In Idaho, Casey Mooney is taking her dog for a morning hike in the foothills above downtown Boise. A recent wildfire here was a close call for the city, but ended up just blackening the sagebrush and grasses in the popular trail system.
1: It's been hit and miss, better, worse, so we get it out as early as we can and get home and get inside.
0: Into the AC before it hits 100 degrees again. Kirk Ziegler, NPR News, Boise.
2: U.S. inflation slowed last month, suggesting higher oil and gas prices from the Iran war are only having a limited impact on the broader economy. It's NPR.
3: This is OPB. I'm Donald Orr. This week, the Hermiston City Council approved a $26 million plan to get rid of forever chemicals that have been found in the eastern Oregon City's water system. Antonio Sierra has more.
4: Exposure to PFAS in drinking water has been linked to cancer and other diseases. Hermiston first discovered this group of chemicals in its water supply in 2023, then again in 2024, and again last year. City officials have assured residents the water remains safe to drink. The city's plan approved this week would shut down two wells, add filters to another, and draw more water from a different regional water system to make up the difference. Last year, city officials told OPB they had stopped testing for PFAS and were taking a wait-and-see approach to addressing contamination. But with PFAS regulations expected to come into effect in 2029, city officials have pivoted to a more definitive plan. The city applied for an Oregon Health Authority loan to help offset the cost of improving the water system. Antonio Sierra, OPB.
3: Meanwhile, an eastern Oregon farm has agreed to pay $6.2 million to settle claims it polluted the groundwater in parts of Morrow and Umatilla counties. Madison Ranches does not admit any wrongdoing, but will make payments to compensate residents affected by nitrate pollution. Those residents are accusing some of the largest agricultural businesses in the region of contaminating the groundwater and making them sick. Their federal lawsuit was filed in 2024, and it's continuing against other defendants. The case is scheduled to go to trial in May of 2027. And Portland City Council approved a framework today for starting negotiations with the Trailblazers on a long-term lease and renovation to the Moda Center. The term sheet passed 8-4. The vote shows the city's commitment to spending $120 million on renovating the city-owned arena, though the term sheet does not make clear how the city will pay for the work. The vote is a first step. A final agreement on a nearly $600 million renovation and a long-term deal securing the team's future in the city is expected before the end of the year. This is OPB.
5: 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Other contributors include the estate of Joan B. Kroc, whose bequest serves as an enduring investment in the future of public radio and seeks to help NPR produce programming that meets the highest standards of public service in journalism and cultural expression.
6: This is All Things Considered from NPR News. I'm Juana Summers.
7: And I'm Elsa Chang. Immigration and Customs Enforcement is planning to give its officers high-tech gloves that deliver electric shocks to people they're trying to detain. The company making these gloves touts them as a way to encourage de-escalation, but some immigrant advocates question the choice to put these tools in the hands of ICE officers. NPR criminal justice correspondent Meg Anderson is here to give us more context. Hi, Meg.
8: Hey, Elsa.
7: Okay, wait. So what do we know so far about this plan for ICE to use electric shock gloves?
8: Yeah, so the Department of Homeland Security posted plans for this no-bid contract, which could amount to as much as $20 million. The contract would go to a company called Compliant Technologies. It's veteran-owned and based in Kentucky, and it is the only company that makes this one specific device that the agency wants. And that device is called the GLOVE. That's actually an acronym. It stands for a generated low output voltage emitter.
7: Okay. And what exactly do these GLOVE gloves do?
8: Well, they shock you. So it looks just like a black glove, but it's got a little button on the wrist. And when that glows blue, it's activated and delivers an electric shock when it touches skin. It's sort of like a taser, except there are no prongs that come out and break the skin. But it is clearly painful.
7: Yeah.
8: The Instagram page for Compliant Technologies is filled with videos of police officers being subjected to the glove in demonstrations. Most of them grimace or yell and fall to the ground. Here's one example. In this video, the founder of the company, Jeff Nicholas, introduces a demo and an officer with the Oklahoma County Sheriff's Department. And just a quick warning, you are going to hear a scream.
9: Dan has got a pair of gloves on. We're going to do a demonstration. We're just going to act maybe like he's an individual. So when Dan grabs Deputy Grillbeck with the gloves.
7: Oh, my God.
8: Yeah, so in the video, the officer falls to the ground, he gets back up, but it is clearly debilitating for the time that the glove's touching him. And that officer said later in the video that he had, quote, no control in the sheriff's department. And just a quick warning, you are going to hear a scream.
9: Dan has got a pair of gloves on. We're going to do a demonstration. We're just going to act maybe like he's an individual. So when Dan grabs Deputy Grillbeck with the gloves.
7: Oh, my God.
8: Yeah, so in the video, the officer falls to the ground. He gets back up, but it is

0: quickly and effectively.
1: Wow. Well, Meg, I have to ask you, I mean, there's no question that ICE has come under a ton of scrutiny over its use of force. And, you know, we've seen federal immigration officers fatally shoot multiple people, including two, just last month. So I imagine there are serious concerns over ICE using a device like this, yeah?
0: Yeah, so I spoke with Noreen Shaw about that. She's with the ACLU, and she questioned whether ICE officers have been trained properly to use a tool like this. This is an agency, as a reminder, that has hired tens of thousands of officers very quickly.
2: My immediate reaction was, why would you give this kind of novel, dangerous technology that's hard to train people on to agency personnel who have a track record of abuse and even cruelty?
0: Shaw was the author of a report released a few weeks ago that documented widespread use of force by federal immigration agents during Trump's first year in office, including tools like tasers being used hundreds of times. I reached out to Compliant Technologies, but they declined to comment. On their website, though, the company says there have been no documented injuries from the glove. In a statement, DHS told me that ICE is always assessing the needs of its officers to ensure they have the tools they need to safely make arrests and that officers are highly trained in de-escalation tactics.
1: I am curious, how widespread is the use of this glove right now?
0: Yeah, so the glove technology has been around for less than 10 years. It's not new, but it's also not new. And actually, last summer, I was able to see a list of customers that the company has contracts with. I was attending a conference for police officers based in schools, and schools are actually one of the places where these gloves are being used. At least one city, Omaha, has purchased the device for their public schools. The list of buyers also included more than 50 police departments in around 20 states. It also included prisons and jails and even several hospitals.
1: That is NPR's Meg Anderson. Thank you so much, Meg.
0: You're welcome.
3: And now let's talk elections. Voters in six states held primaries yesterday. For Democrats, there was a lot of focus again on progressive candidates. For Republicans, President Trump's endorsements were on the line. NPR political reporter Maham Javed was following the races and is here in the studio. Hi.
4: Hi.
3: So in one race that people were watching just super closely, Minnesota Lieutenant Governor Peggy Flanigan won her state's primary for Senate, and I've heard it was pretty decisive.
4: Yeah, Flanigan defeated the Congresswoman Angie Craig. We've seen this lately. Just a week ago, Michigan's Abdul El-Sayed was another progressive who won, and he also did it by defeating a member of Congress. But there's a special Minnesota factor here. There was the immigration enforcement surge there this winter when federal agents killed two observers and all the unrest. Our colleagues at Minnesota Public Radio News were at Flanigan's victory party last night and talked with a voter, Anita Smithson from Bloomington, Minnesota.
5: I mean, even my grandfather, who's 90 years old, who lives out in far western Minnesota, wanted to talk about ICE and how upset he was about ICE, and he's never talked to me about politics ever.
4: Flanigan's campaign really attacked Craig for voting for the Lake and Riley Act last year. That was a Trump-backed law that expanded the scope of who could be detained or deported. Craig has said she regrets that vote, but voters chose Flanigan. Now she'll face Republican Michelle Tafoya, a former sportscaster, in November.
3: And in Wisconsin, for Democrats, it was a different story in the primary for governor, right?
4: Yeah, the opposite happened in Wisconsin. In that swing state, David Crowley, a local official backed by party leaders, won the Democratic nomination for governor. He defeated State Representative Francesca Hong, a Democratic socialist, but just by 0.5% or so. So people are reading into it differently. Hong drummed up a lot of enthusiasm, but was also defending against statements she'd made years ago for abolishing the police and some other things. She didn't have the backing of some big progressives like Senator Bernie Sanders. Now, Crowley is going on to run against Republican Congressman Tom Tiffany, who is endorsed by President Trump. That race is considered a toss-up.
3: Okay, and what does that tell us about what voters are looking for?
4: Well, the fact that Hong kept up a fight till the end shows that very many Democratic voters are ready for a change. You also saw some of that in a Connecticut House race, where Luke Bronin, the former Hartford mayor, who is 47, beat Congressman John Larson, who is 78, and has been in office in Washington for 14 terms. Mm. Some Democratic voters seem to be looking for generational change in the party. As I said, Flanigan beat a member of Congress, so did El-Sayed.
3: And lastly, let's talk about Trump-backed candidates. How'd they do yesterday?
4: It was a mixed

0: bag. In Minnesota's gubernatorial race, Mike Lindell, a staunch Trump ally and the MyPillow founder, lost in the Republican primary to Lisa DeMuth, the Speaker of the Minnesota House. That's a state where Trump has lost every time he's run for president. Trump's backing did better in South Carolina. He endorsed Senator Darlene Graham. She's the sister of recently passed Senator Lindsey Graham, but she only got about a third of the Republican vote. She'll face Congressman Ralph Norman in a runoff election. So overall, Trump's looming over both parties. For Republicans, it's his endorsements, and for Democrats, it's about who's the best to oppose him.
1: NPR's Maham Javed, thank you.
0: Thank you.
2: Making your own clothes is one thing. Growing the material to make them is quite another.
3: I have a long history of doing unreasonable projects.
1: That's author and humorist Eve Schaub. She said the seed of this idea came to her when she was thinking about fast fashion.
3: What would it be like to truly find the slowest fashion there is?
2: She thought about how generations of humans made their clothing from scratch.
3: Ancient Egyptians, medieval Europeans, colonial Americans all grew linen and wore it. Why couldn't I do that too? And so that was the beginning of growing a dress in my backyard.
1: So last spring,
3: I cleared out my vegetable garden and instead I planted flax.
2: She harvested that flax a few months later, but growing the flax was only the first challenge.
3: Then you break it, scutch it, hackle it, spin it into linen yarn. And then you do a process called scouring, which essentially cleans the yarn. And then I put it onto my loom and I weave it. And then I need to cut it up and sew it into my dress.
1: Schaub initially hoped to finish the project within 1 year.
2: She's now well into year two, sharing her progress with hundreds of thousands of people on social media.
3: People have been enjoying my videos and enjoying following along.
1: Many of her followers are shocked by how much effort goes into making one dress.
2: And for Schaub, that's part of the point. She hopes her hard work reminds us of the labor that we don't see behind the clothes we buy.
3: There's worker exploitation involved around the world, and it's often very well hidden. Unfortunately.
1: But it's not just about opting out of fast fashion for ethical and environmental reasons. Schaub says the act of making something yourself gives you something you just can't buy.
3: Potentially, it can bring us happiness and a sense of agency in your life. I made that. I made that thing. That thing did not exist. And then I brought it into being.
2: And here's another amazing part of this project. For all this work, Schaub had never actually made herself a dress before.
3: No, I've never made, you're right. I've never made a dress for myself before. So this is the best way to start, right? By growing it from seed.
1: She has still got plenty of work to do, but Schaub already knows this won't feel like just another outfit.
3: This dress that I someday will have will be so much more meaningful than anything that I've ever worn because it will have so much of me in it.
2: She says she has grown a lot by sowing the seed of this future dress.

0: From the Susan Hammer Studio at OPB, this is All Things Considered. I'm Crystal Liguori. Oregon is experiencing its most severe wildfire season as measured by acres burned. Now it also has the largest single fire in state history. The big grass fire on the Oregon-Idaho border is more than 555,000 acres. It's roughly 35% contained. Another large wildfire, the Grasshopper Fire, is burning on the east side of Mount Hood. It's causing multiple evacuations, especially in Wasco and Hood River counties. The Wasco County Fair was scheduled to open tomorrow, but organizers have announced they're canceling it due to fire danger and unhealthy levels of smoke. And White House Press Secretary Karoline Leavitt will be leaving the Trump administration at the end of the month. The 28-year-old called it a bittersweet decision in a social media post today, shortly after President Donald Trump announced she'd be stepping down. Leavitt is the youngest person in history to hold the role. We've got more news as we head later into the evening, and you can find news anytime online at opb.org. 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Thank you. 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Whatever matters to you matters to On Point. On Point people are the point. Budget cuts have sharply reduced the Defense Department's efforts to find and recover troops missing in previous wars.
1: It's a direct correlation for how many teams we can deploy and how much research we can do and how many remains we can process.
0: And the impact is hitting one group of families especially hard. 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
3: This is All Things Considered from NPR News. I'm Juana Summers.
4: And I'm Elsa Chang. The Trump administration is making the 287G program a major focus in its efforts to arrest and deport immigrants. The program gives certain local police officers the power to enforce federal immigration laws. NPR's Jacqueline Diaz visited Walton County, Florida, to learn how it's been working in one community in a state that's gone all in on immigration enforcement.
5: Walton County Sheriff Sergeant Oscar De La Salas is getting ready to go on patrol.
6: We'll go into the road. Now let's see what we got going on today.
5: He's got a lot on his plate. He's a father of six, he's a SWAT team leader, and a baseball coach. On top of that, last year, De La Salas became a certified 287G officer. That's a program that allows local police to work with ICE on immigration enforcement. We asked De La Salas, how does it work on the ground?
6: We don't actively seek individuals with ICE detainers because that's not our duty. That's a federal job.
5: But under the program, officers like De La Salas can interrogate people suspected of being in the U.S. illegally, and they can make arrests. Training for this is an online 40-hour course. The program started decades ago. Democratic and Republican administrations have used it to varying degrees, but the Trump administration has significantly expanded it. As of late July, ICE signed more than 2,100 contracts with local agencies across the country, a sharp increase from 2 years ago. This past June, Homeland Security Secretary Mark Wayne Mullen pushed the program hard during the National Sheriff's Convention.
7: It's also beneficial to you. If you partner with us with the 287G program, we can pay some of your deputies' salaries. We can pay for equipment. We can even pay for vehicles, too, and we can set up detention centers, but we need to have results coming in, too.
5: He means arrests. The Florida Highway Patrol had 9,000 immigration encounters in the last year, the most in the state. According to state data, Walton County had more than 200 in that same period. De La Salle says his 287G work looks like this. If he pulls someone over for a traffic violation, he takes their ID and runs it through a national database. He's looking for criminal warrants. But if the person doesn't have an ID, he contacts ICE to see if they have a warrant for this person. And if they do have a warrant, he says,
6: I have no other choice. I have no discretion. I have to take him to jail.
5: Walton County reserves dozens of beds for ICE detainees to be held for up to 72 hours. The state gave the county $9 million to support its work with ICE. ICE also reimburses Walton County $72 per inmate per day. County Sheriff Michael Adkinson says his 287G certified officers are used in a limited way.
8: We're certainly not out doing immigration raids, right? That's not what we do. But if we come across those individuals who are committing a crime or endangering someone else in the state of Florida, then we're certainly going to do that.
5: The program has led to civil rights lawsuits alleging racial profiling in other cities, and that's concerning to critics like Sam Lester. He's an immigrant rights attorney with the ACLU of Florida.
9: We hear of instances of U.S. citizens and lawful permanent residents who are Latino, who speak with accents, and they're being profiled and they're being asked about their immigration status and in some cases even arrested.
5: De La Salle says that's something he would never do. Back in his cruiser, De La Salle says he understands how difficult and scary things are for undocumented immigrants right now. His father is an immigrant from Colombia. So was his late grandmother.
6: I make sure that anytime I interact with anybody, I don't care what status they are, that we can interact as human beings and we can be respectful.
5: Besides, he says his primary duty is to the locals in Walton County and not the federal government's 287G program.
10: Jacqueline Diaz, NPR News from Walton County, Florida.
0: This story was co-reported and produced by NPR's Marisa Peñalosa.
3: Andrew Tate is fighting extradition to the UK. The star of the so-called Manosphere and his brother Tristan are charged with crimes that include rape and human trafficking. Their extradition is playing out in federal court, but it's also testing the political ties that Tate has built in the U.S., NPR's Bill Chappell reports.
11: Here's Andrew Tate 2 years ago speaking outside a courtroom in Romania.
12: I'm very close to the Trump family. I know them well.
11: Very close with the Trump family. In fact, Tate said he'd recently spoken to Barron Trump, the president's youngest son. Tate also teamed up with Donald Trump Jr. to promote a MAGA crypto coin. At the time, Tate was facing charges in Romania related to his lucrative webcam porn business. He denies these charges too, which also include rape and trafficking. Tate has millions of followers online where he preaches male dominance and money-making schemes. His fans include people who work in the U.S. government.
13: The Tate brothers have friends on Capitol Hill.
11: That's Jared Holt, a senior researcher at Open Measures, a company that monitors online extremism and disinformation.
13: You know, there's people in the Trump administration that have cozied up to them before. People in the MAGA movement that have cozied up to them before, certainly.
11: Tate has been interviewed by Tucker Carlson and appeared on Trump-friendly podcasts like The Nelk Boys. But in 2022, many platforms banned Tate, citing policies against misogyny and hate speech. Conservative commentator Ben Shapiro is not a fan. On his show, Shapiro said Tate is working a grift.
14: Andrew Tate's banning turned him into a cause celeb for supposed right-wing free speech advocates, because Tate reframed his deplatforming as the political suppression of traditional masculinity.
11: So why would politicians seek links to Andrew Tate? Jared Holt says for the Trump movement, part of it's about identity.
13: Here's a couple guys who are promoting the kind of ideals of hyper-masculinity and machismo that, you know, we would like to promote.
11: And the Tates say they support Trump.
13: And they have this massive online audience.
11: But does that support go both ways? Andrew Tate seemed to think so in 2025. After President Trump took office, he said, quote, the Tates will be free. And there were signs the new Trump administration might help him.
15: I admire you. I admire what you're doing.
11: That's Alina Haba talking to Tate days before Trump was sworn in. Haba was Trump's personal lawyer who went on to work in his administration. She joined Tate on an episode of conservative influencer Benny Johnson's podcast. At the time, Tate was still in Romania under a travel ban.
15: I'm right there with you. And yeah, you're good. If you're in the States, I got your back.
11: 1 month later, the Tates were in the U.S. They flew to Florida after Romania lifted its travel ban. That day, reporters asked Trump if his administration played a role.
16: I don't know. You're saying he's on a plane right now?
17: He's back. They already did.
16: Yeah, I just know nothing about it.
11: Others welcomed the Tate brothers back. they went on right-wing podcasts and to UFC fights. But last month, U.S. Marshals arrested the brothers in Miami acting on a British extradition request. As in Romania, they deny the U.K. charges against them. Kayla Gogarty is the research director at Media Matters. She says there's a split on the right. Some people are still supporting the Tates, she says.
17: But it seems like the administration is trying to distance themselves a little bit now.
11: And that makes sense to Russell Riley, who's a presidential historian at the University of Virginia.
18: Any properly acting White House chief of staff would have knocked in the head anybody who dared bring this within 50 feet of the Oval Office.
11: And in fact, the White House says it has no plans to intervene in the Tate brothers' extradition case. Bill Chappell, NPR News.

0: 5:29, and there's still more All Things Considered on the way on OPB. I'm Crystal Liguori. It's been almost 2 weeks since the Spokane wildfire started, and it sent tens of thousands of people fleeing for safety. Over 900 structures have burned.
1: Man, we saw the fire miles and miles away before it jumped the river. And we're like, man, something bad is going down. And once it jumped the river, it came so fast.
0: Evacuation levels have now been lifted, but for the hundreds of those displaced, recovery will be a long road. We'll have their stories in 15 minutes. That and more after the news on OPB. Support for OPB comes from members. Thank you. And from Oregon Zoo. 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
2: I'm Jeff Norcross. On the next Think Out Loud, Oregon's wildfire season has been severe, resulting in smoky air in communities all over the state. Central Oregon now ranks among the regions with the worst air quality in the nation. We'll hear from the Crook County Public Health Director about how people can keep themselves safe from the smoke.
0: And you can join us for that conversation tonight at 8 o'clock on the rebroadcast of Think Out Loud on OPB in Portland and Estacada at 91.5 FM, in Lincoln City and Glen Eden Beach, we're at 89.3, and we're always live online at opb.org.
3: Live from NPR News in Culver City, California, I'm Dwayne Brown. ICE officers may soon be outfitted with gloves that deliver electric shocks to people deemed aggressive from member station WEKU. Shepard Snyder has more.
4: ICE plans to spend up to $20 million on generated low-output voltage emitters, or gloves for short. That's according to an online notice published by the Department of Homeland Security. The technology is manufactured by Compliant Technologies LLC based in Lexington, Kentucky. According to an online manual, the gloves are applied directly to the skin in order to deliver shocks. They're already used by some jails and police departments. The ACLU and other civil rights groups have spoken out against the technology. ICE has been heavily criticized for its use of force, including multiple fatal shootings amid a federal immigration crackdown. For NPR News, I'm Shepard Snyder in Lexington, Kentucky.
3: A new UN report shows Israeli settler attacks on Palestinians in the West Bank are at a record level, but many Palestinians continue to work at Israeli settlements and factories, NPR's Frank Langford reports.
5: Many Palestinian factory workers say they don't like working for any aspect of the Israeli occupation, but they say they have no other choice. The West Bank economy is so bad, Palestinians take jobs with Israelis because they pay so much more than jobs in their villages. Sucker is 29 and works in the cleaning department of a factory. He asked us not to use his last name out of concern for his job. I'm forced to do this despite feeling humiliated, he tells me. I need to have work for my family. Palestinian workers also told me that their Israeli bosses oppose settler attacks on Palestinians and mostly treat their Palestinian employees well. Frank Langford, NPR News, in the occupied West Bank.
3: More than 500,000 power customers in the Midwest remain in the dark following severe storms that caused tornadoes. This is NPR.
6: This is OPB. I'm Donald Orr. Oregon Senator Ron Wyden says he's planning to introduce a bill in Congress that is inspired by Oregon's efforts to prevent corporate takeovers in medicine. At a roundtable in Eugene yesterday, Wyden heard from both patients and providers who said they were frustrated by increasing interference from insurance companies and for-profit interests. The panel included members of Eugene Emergency Physicians. They were the first organization to use Oregon's law to sue their hospital to prevent it from replacing them with an out-of-state staffing company.
7: I love the fact that they took on private equity right here in this town. I mean, this is all about taking on these big lobbies, and that's what's going on here.
6: Wyden said he also hopes to take on prescription drug costs and roll back cuts in H.R. 1. That's the Republican tax bill that placed new limits on who can qualify for Medicaid. And as Portland City Councilors consider the future of the Moda Center, some are looking at other development opportunities near the NBA arena. A council committee advanced a plan yesterday to partner with Albina Vision Trust to redevelop city-owned land adjacent to the Moda Center. Albina Vision Trust is a nonprofit focused on revitalizing the historic black neighborhood of the same name. The nonprofit owns several pieces of property in the Albina neighborhood. Winta Johannes leads the nonprofit. While she has no immediate plans for how the land could be used, she said the property could help strengthen the community fractured by the city's past racist development practices.
8: We are interested in expressing our values for how we will care for one another and having that reflected in an important central city neighborhood.
6: The plan now heads to the full city council for a final vote. If adopted, councilors will be asked to approve any future development projects. And the Oregon Health Authority announced today that the latest superintendent of the Oregon State Hospital would not be continuing in the role. Sean Murphy's first day in the position was July 13th. His brief tenure comes at a time when the Oregon State Hospital has seen significant turnover and been in the news after patients have died. The Oregon Health Authority is the agency responsible for the state hospital. Officials said they would continue recruiting for the next hospital superintendent. This is OPB. Find more at opb.org.
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10: 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I'm Juana Summers.
11: And I'm Elsa Chang. The storied L.A. Lakers may have new owners. Per the league's approval, Mark Walter will sell his majority stake in the 17-time NBA championship team. This after Walter just bought the team in 2025. Reporter Steve Futterman joins us now for more details. He is standing outside right in front of Crypto.com Arena, yeah, where the Lakers play. Hi, Steve.
12: Good to be with you.
11: We love to say Crypto.com Arena, don't we? Okay, so it seems like this news is catching some people off guard. What do we even know about this potential sale and what led to it?
12: Well, to say this is a surprise is quite an understatement. The news came at around 7 o'clock this morning here in L.A. My phone suddenly exploded with texts, but try to comprehend this. Mark Walter, who also is chairman of the Dodgers, bought a majority stake in the Lakers just last year. The price at that time valued the team at $10 billion. And now the following year, the team sells, according to the Associated Press, for $12.5 billion. Now, NPR has not confirmed the price, but that's a 25% increase.
11: Ooh-wee.
12: If approved, it's the highest price ever paid for a sports franchise. Now, it's very unusual for a team like this to be sold twice in less than 2 years. I have to say my immediate thought was whether this had anything to do with a federal probe that's looking into possible fraud involving Mark Walter. He has said through a spokesman that he's always acted in good faith. And as far as I can tell right now, there does not seem to be any connection.
11: Okay, interesting. Well, let's look at the potential new owners. Bob Iger, who used to run Disney, and Josh Kushner, who's the brother to President Trump's son-in-law, Jared Kushner. What else do we know here?
12: Well, Josh Kushner's fingerprints have become more evident in the basketball world. He bought a minority stake in the Memphis Grizzlies in 2018, sold it, invested in the Miami Heat in 2024. Now, if this deal goes through, he'll have to sell that stake. But when it comes to Bob Iger, he stepped down as head of the Walt Disney Company earlier this year after many years at the helm.
11: Right.
12: Disney owns ABC, ESPN. Both those networks have had long relationships with the NBA, and he's already in the sports ownership world. He and his wife, Willow Bay, are the co-owners of Angel City. That's the L.A. soccer team for Women's Professional League.
11: Okay. Well, the L.A. Lakers, I mean, everyone knows this. They're one of the most historic teams in the whole league with dozens of Hall of Famers, A-list Hollywood celebrities courtside, so many diehard fans. Like, what are people saying about this potential purchase?
12: You're right. I mean, the Lakers are one of the crown jewels of the NBA. See if this brings back some memories.
13: The Lakers repeat back-to-back titles. The LA Lakers, the 2010 NBA champions.
11: Ooh, yeah.
12: Yeah, that's how it sounded when the Lakers won the title in 2010. That was Kobe's last final title with the Lakers. Mm-hmm. But you talk about the greatest players in NBA history. Listen to some of the Lakers. Kobe Bryant, Kareem Abdul-Jabbar, Magic Johnson, LeBron James. Don't forget the logo, Jerry West. He's the NBA logo. His silhouette's on that logo.
11: I mean, it's now, an here insane outside history. The arena,
12: yeah. Here outside the arena today, we spoke to some fans. They're a bit surprised and concerned. Kenny Washington's from Washington, D.C. He's a big Laker fan. Came here to see the statues outside the arena.
14: You know, I just hope it works out and, you know, hope the ownership, you know, just bring the Lakers back to like they were.
12: Of course, for the fans, pretty much their only concern is whether the team wins. So if the Lakers win under the new ownership, they'll be happy.
11: Okay, so real quick, do we know if Iger and Kushner are really, truly interested in investing in this team or if this is just some notch in their belt?
12: No, it's probably a bit of both. This is a bit of billionaire cred when you get to own a team like this. But when you buy a team for $12 billion, I would expect they will definitely invest in this team.
11: That is reporter Steve Futterman. Thank you so much, Steve.
12: Thank you, Elsa.
10: Budget cuts have sharply reduced the Defense Department's efforts to find and recover troops missing in previous conflicts, and the impact is hitting one group of families especially hard. WUNC's Jay Price reports.
15: Raymond Echeverria Jr. of Roxborough, North Carolina, was 4 years old in 1966 when his father was reported missing. Raymond Sr., a Fort Bragg Green Beret, was part of a small reconnaissance team that had come under heavy fire in Laos. Echeverria holds out hope his father's remains can be recovered, but it gets harder as the Vietnam War slips further into history.
16: Some of the veterans that were there are dying off. You've got issues with bodies being there for 50, 60 years. You've got acidity issues in the soil. Time is passing, and they don't seem to be getting any closer to finding answers for a lot of Southeast Asia families.
15: The U.S. government's efforts to bring MIAs home sprang from a grassroots movement in the 1960s. More than 3,800 troops have been recovered, about 1,000 of those from the Vietnam War. But federal budget cuts this year would slash by more than two-thirds the number of recovery missions in Vietnam, Laos, and Cambodia. That's according to the Pentagon Office responsible for the work, the Defense POW MIA Accounting Agency, or DPAA. Many of the more than 1,500 still missing from the Vietnam War are considered unrecoverable for various reasons, but others, like Echeverria's father, vanished under circumstances that make finding them more likely.
16: They know where the helicopter landed. They have done interviews with various, I call them NVA soldiers. They identified certain areas where they saw American bodies, so they've got a pretty good idea where they can go and excavate and look for.
15: The DPAA says the budget cuts are part of Pentagon-wide reductions, and the effects were worsened by last year's government shutdown and fuel shortages in Southeast Asia tied to the war in Iran. This summer, the agency was placed under the Defense Department's Undersecretary for Personnel and Readiness, Anthony Tata. At a recent meeting, he told Vietnam MIA family members he'll lobby Congress and DOD leaders to get the funding restored.
17: I'm fully committed to increasing the budget for DPAA because it's a direct correlation for how much we can get out, how many teams we can deploy into the field, and how much research we can do, and how many remains that we can process.
15: Ann Mills Griffiths, whose brother, James Mills, went missing in 1966 when his plane went down off the Vietnamese coast, was a longtime leader of the National League of POW-MIA Families. A skilled political operator who was close to President Ronald Reagan, she has fought for decades to get more funding for what became the DPAA, but she's long said the agency isn't prioritizing Vietnam cases as much as it should.
18: It's not at all satisfactory, especially with how hard we've worked and defended and fought for their assets and resources and priorities.
15: Even before the budget cuts, Vietnam War identifications were a fraction of those completed by the DPAA. The bulk of the agency's recoveries have come from World War II and the Korean War, where missing troops were more numerous and are often easier to find in places like POW cemeteries. But Raymond Echeverria Jr. says Vietnam War recoveries should be prioritized because families family members who knew missing troops, like his father, are more likely to be alive.
16: Our prayer is that we're able to bring him home while we're still here before it goes to the next generation.
15: Over the past 10 months, out of nearly 200 service members the DPAA has identified, just one was from the Vietnam War. For NPR News, I'm Jay Price in Durham, North Carolina.
0: This is OPB. I'm Crystal Liguori. It's been nearly 2 weeks since wildfires broke out in North Spokane, sending thousands fleeing for safety. No casualties have been reported, and a suspect in the fires has been charged with arson. But for hundreds of victims, recovery will be a long road. Reporter Paige Browning has been in Spokane talking with victims and brings us this story.
19: It's 100 degrees out, sauna dry, and winds are blowing around the smoky air. Bobby hasn't been seen in 6 days. He's a black cat.
1: Well, this is the first day that we've come back since the fire, so we wanted to see what it looked like, and we're mostly looking for our cat.
19: Bobby's owner, Venus Allison, was able to get their other cat and two dogs evacuated, but not Bobby in time when a wildfire came through their peaceful North Spokane neighborhood. As for what it looks like, their home's gone. She already knew this from neighbors sending photos. Spokane's Indian Trails neighborhood was hit hard by the Old Trails fire. It's a suburban area with a lot of new development, manicured lawns, covered front porches, and a view of a field. But now public officials have used war zone and apocalyptic to describe this and other hard-hit neighborhoods.
1: Man, we saw the fire miles and miles away before it jumped the river. And we're like, man, something bad is going down. And once it jumped the river, it came so fast. So we quickly packed go bags with just minimal stuff in it.
19: Houses on the block adjacent to hers are still standing, but they're covered in a blanket of pink flame retardant that was dropped in haste by fire crews. 1 mile directly south, Andy McKean and his wife have been raising their kids in a quiet cul-de-sac.
20: Yeah, we're in the midst of learning how to drive, so that's a whole nother fright.
19: They have 4 kids, 3 of them still at home. They were away from home when the fire started, but the 17-year-old daughter and her grandma made a mad dash back to get their dog Debo a half hour before their street got evacuated. Mere hours later, the block was decimated.
20: We all went back. Not until, I think, the next day. We were able to get in and see it in the daylight, and that was pretty tough.
19: McKean says it's just overwhelming. That's a feeling that's common among fire victims right now. It's all overwhelming. The house is gone. You need to find a rental. Soccer practice starts soon. You're dealing with insurance. You're going back to work.
20: The kids have 15 to 20 friends that we know of. There's probably more that lost their homes. They're in a pretty terrible position as well, so just feel terrible for everybody. It's terrible.
19: Spokane hasn't dealt with a fire of this gravity since 1991, and before that, 1889. But the city jumped into action in the past week as if it were a well-oiled fire relief machine.
21: Okay, ticket number 561261. Oh, we got a winner! Woo! Come on up here!
19: Miss Sparkles, a.k.a. Nicole Beam, threw a free event for wildfire victims and firefighter families on Saturday. With all the stress, she wanted kids to have a few hours to forget about their troubles. Beam, a professional face painter for 13 years, has Disney princesses posing for photos, games, a foam machine, and a free raffle with donations from businesses around Spokane.
22: Parents always put on such a strong face and a brave face. So I want the parents to be able to relax for a little bit. They don't have to carry the burden alone. Their community is here to help them.
21: Okay, reach in there and pull one out.
19: Fundraisers and donation drives have done so well, some are stopping collections so they can focus on getting the goods into people's hands. So what comes next? It starts with small things. Venus Allison walks her torched sidewalk, calling out for Bobby.
1: And he's beautiful and black, and he used to be a street cat. So I have high hopes that he's going to just come meowing to us going, where have you been?
19: Next comes a deeper dive of the rubble that remains of people's homes.
1: I wake up in a panic remembering something else we lost just this morning. I remembered that I have my mom. She's 92 and she's in assisted living. I have her wedding ring with so many diamonds. I mean, had, I should say. But also my husband and I's wedding rings burned up because we were waiting to get them resized.
19: Andy McKean has had those moments too.
20: There's been a couple of times that something has popped into my head that the kids made. My daughter's a really talented artist, and my office was kind of a shrine to her work.
19: Both families are wondering if or when they'll be able to rebuild. Allison's heard it'd take 3 to 4 years. McKean has heard 2 to 3.
20: But, you know, that's really only part of it, because the neighborhood, I can't imagine, is really going to recover. You know, I think even really look like a real neighborhood for probably 5 years, if I had to guess.
19: The city is already starting to do some recovery work. Waste disposal and utility trucks are out making rounds. A business marquee captures the moment with the words, "Pain is real, but so is hope." In Spokane, I'm Paige Browning.
0: Still more on the way from All Things Considered on OPB, where support comes from members and from AAA, reminding Oregonians it's time to prepare for wildfire season. Safety tips like how to create a defensible space are online at AAA.com/wildfire.
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10: And I'm Juana Summers. A special Republican primary to replace the late Senator Lindsey Graham on South Carolina's ballots this November is headed to a runoff that will be held in less than 2 weeks. Graham died unexpectedly of a heart condition last month, and his sister Darlene was appointed to fill out the remainder of his term. She is also running for her own full term starting next year. While South Carolina is a staunchly conservative state where President Trump has strong support, last night's results revealed some of the limits of the president's influence. South Carolina Public Radio's Gavin Jackson is with us now. Hi.
4: Hey, thanks for having me.
10: Thanks for being here. So, Gavin, Senator Darlene Graham, who's backed by President Trump, advanced to the runoff, but she didn't win outright. How does she plan to win over voters in the next few weeks?
4: Right. So we have seen a U.S. Senate campaign, which typically takes more than a year to run, condensed into a single month. Even then, things didn't really kick up until after Graham's funeral 2 weeks ago. So since then, Senator Darlene Graham's name has been everywhere during that time. She's attended services for her brother, votes in the Senate, events, and campaign stops. So a lot of earned media for her. But she notes her humble beginnings and uses her current challenges to really connect with voters on kitchen table issues.
5: I'm a conservative Republican. I'm not a career politician. I know how families are struggling to make ends meet because I've been there too.
4: So you heard like two subtle digs right there at her opponent, Congressman Ralph Norman, who served in the State House and Congress for several years. Graham is a political outsider, essentially, who does not come from a wealthy background like Norman.
10: Okay, let's talk about Norman. How does he plan to campaign?
4: Yeah, so Norman has also had a huge advantage because he had just concluded his year-long statewide gubernatorial bid in June, and that was a race that he placed third in. So it really wasn't surprising that they ended up in a runoff together. But Graham received 33% of the vote, which was kind of a surprise, and puts her in a strong position for the next 2 weeks. Norman was 8 points behind her. But just to be clear, Norman does support Trump's agenda, but the two have had differences over the years, including when Norman endorsed his longtime friend, former UN ambassador, and former governor Nikki Haley in the 2024 presidential election. But this is what he said this Tuesday night about not having Trump's endorsement.
23: But he chose who he did, and that's fine. South Carolina is going to decide the next senator.
4: And that's something that several voters have told me. They're not voting for folks just because of Trump's endorsement. And what we're seeing in this race and other Republican primaries in South Carolina are Republicans exerting their independent streak, relying more on what they personally know about these candidates who have been in the public eye for years.
10: And Gavin, what does all of this mean for President Trump's influence in this race?
4: Well, here's how he explained it Tuesday night at Joint Base Andrews when asked whether he would campaign for Graham, and he wasn't exactly clear on that.
24: I mean, just so you understand, I like the other people in the race also. They're all Trump. I mean, they're all Trumpers, but, you know, I endorsed her. I think she's great. It's really an honor of her brother, and she's really a very smart woman.
4: So it's a bit unclear again what he may do if he's going to come down here and campaign for her in the next couple days.
10: And just quickly, Gavin, what else are you watching for?
4: Well, of course, there's ideological differences among people in the same party throughout the state. And Norman has a strong grip on the conservative upstate, home to places like Greenville, which is near his district. But Graham needs to shore up support in the Republican stronghold of Horry County, which is home to Myrtle Beach. So it's going to be a pretty big battle in the Palmetto State over the coming days.
10: South Carolina Public Radio's Gavin Jackson. Thanks.
4: Thank you.
11: Monuments to the brutal history of the transatlantic slave trade still stand all along the coast of West Africa. And growing interest from tourists, including many from the U.S., is driving an effort to preserve those sites while also tapping their economic potential. But as NPR's Emmanuel Akinwotu reports, some fear that preservation and commercialization are increasingly in conflict.
3: The Atlantic waves crash at the foot of the towering white walls of Elmina Castle, Ghana. It's one of several slave forts dotted along the coast in West and Central Africa. Inside, a tour guide leads a group of 20 people.
6: And about 150 female enslaved Africans were shared in this dungeon, or were kept here.
3: His voice echoes across the cobbled courtyard and in the surrounding dungeons where enslaved people were kept and tortured.
6: The materials we see here were all brought by people who visited the castle to pay homage to their ancestors.
3: Inside the cells, flowers have been laid to rest on the ground, once coated in layers of excrement and blood, which has slowly softened it over time. For decades, these monuments have drawn a growing number of visitors from the African diaspora connecting to their histories.
6: So please, before we leave here, if you want to pray to the ancestors, say anything, or even take a picture, have a look at this place, you can do that before we see the next place.
3: But in recent years, interest in the legacy of slavery has surged. Ghana's 2019 year of return brought over a million mostly black diaspora visitors, generating billions of dollars, according to the government. Its success has spurred other West African countries to explore the economic potential of these historic sites. All along the coastline from Nigeria to Ivory Coast, government projects to develop these monuments are rapidly taking shape. And of all of them, the most expansive and ambitious plans are in the historic city of Ouidah, Benin, where the government is building La Marina. Slick video adverts show digital projections of what will become a vast tourism and memorial complex, complete with luxury hotels, pools and spas, and a performance arena for Vodou, the indigenous religion in Benin. And at its heart is a life-size replica of a slave ship. It's all been built with investments, including from China, and constructed by China's state-owned construction company.
7: The government is currently investing heavily in tourism. So there are a lot of renovations, which means that when people come, they want to come back.
3: Odrio Gomez is a tour guide in Ouidah. He's a descendant of formerly enslaved people who returned from Brazil and serves on a local committee advising the government. He welcomes the new development and describes how the site is being reconfigured. Workers are paving parts of the ground around the Tree of Oblivion, where enslaved people were made to forget their identities. Weathered plaques and monuments are being restored or even replaced. And a new gate will mark a fresh point of no return on the Atlantic shore, replacing the current beachfront archway. But the development has not been welcomed by everyone.
8: It's very commodified, it's Disney World, there's no dignity and humanity in the project.
3: Dr. Dominique Somda is an anthropologist at Kalamazoo College in Michigan. She was raised in Benin and has spent years studying African slave forts. She said tourism in countries like Benin, where they're making a concerted push to attract visitors, has a complicated legacy.
8: It will be very interesting to see in the future how tourists are actually responding to those new infrastructures, right? Is that what they are actually looking for? Are they looking for example, a replica of slave ships?
3: All along our 600-mile journey from Nigeria to Ivory Coast, former slave forts have formed a string of historical touch points for visitors exploring the legacy of the transatlantic slave trade. But in places like Benin, some are asking whether the balance between preservation and profit is tilting. Emmanuel Akinwotu, NPR News, Benin.
11: Emmanuel reported from Ghana, Togo, Benin, and Nigeria. You can find the full series at npr.org/West Africa. 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
0: 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Donald Orr produced today's show. I'm Crystal Liguori. Have a great night. We'll see you tomorrow.
12: We all have it.
13: In the body.
12: Men want more.
13: Yeah, they do.
12: Women also want more.
14: Oh, yeah.
12: You know what I'm talking about. Testosterone.
13: Big T.
12: Today, on Today Explained, the hormone of which ladies and germs cannot get enough. 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

0: Live from NPR News in Washington, I'm Ryland Barton. White House Press Secretary Karoline Leavitt is leaving at the end of the month. NPR's Deepa Shivaram reports her time ends as President Trump is facing troubling polling numbers ahead of the midterm election.
1: President Trump announced Leavitt's departure in a post on social media, saying she was leaving to spend time with her two young children. He called Leavitt one of his, quote, most trusted aides, and said she would now serve as a top outside advisor as Republicans gear up for the midterm elections in November. Leavitt first started working for Trump at the end of his first administration. She also ran for Congress in her home state of New Hampshire, but was unsuccessful, and she later worked for Trump's super PAC before coming on to his 2024 campaign. Who her replacement will be is not yet clear. While Leavitt was on parental leave, several cabinet officials briefed the press. Deepa Shivaram, NPR News, The White House.
0: The pharmaceutical company Eli Lilly is studying a new obesity drug. It's not yet approved by the FDA, but that hasn't stopped people from selling unapproved versions. And now the drug company is suing. NPR's Sydney Lubkin has more.
2: Eli Lilly says it has filed six lawsuits against businesses selling what it calls black market retatrutide. They include a medical spa chain in California and a compounding pharmacy in Texas. The drug company is also suing companies that sell so-called research-only peptides online. Retatrutide is currently in phase 3 clinical trials. Because it targets three hormones, GLP-1, GIP, and glucagon, it's more powerful than GLP-1s already on the market. However, since retatrutide isn't FDA approved, compounding it, repackaging it, or selling its active ingredient to compounders is illegal, the FDA says. Unapproved products may be contaminated, contain too much or too little of the active ingredient, or be counterfeit products that contain none at all. Sydney Lupkin, NPR News.
0: Officials in Texas say two people are dead following a military helicopter crash in central Texas this afternoon. From member station KUT in Austin, Gabriel Velasquez-Neda reports.
3: The Bell County Sheriff's Office says the Apache attack helicopter crashed around 1:30 p.m. local time and started a fire, which has since been contained. The crew members were later pronounced dead at 2:30 p.m., according to the sheriff's office. The aircraft was based in Fort Hood. It's unclear what led to the crash. Military responders, local fire and police departments, and the Texas Department of Public Safety all responded to the incident. Fort Hood's Criminal Investigations Division and the Bell County Sheriff's Office are now investigating. For NPR News, I'm Gabriel Velasquez-Neira in Austin.
0: The search for survivors in the rubble of Colombia's powerful earthquake is growing more desperate. More than 250 people have died. Colombia's new president is trying to ensure aid makes it to the vulnerable communities most affected by Monday's quake and more than 100 aftershocks. 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
4: This is OPB. I'm Donald Orr. Oregon is experiencing its most severe wildfire season as measured by acres burned. Now it also has the largest single fire in state history. The Big Grass Fire on the Oregon-Idaho border is more than 555,000 acres. It's roughly 35% contained. Another large wildfire, the Grasshopper Fire, is burning on the east side of Mount Hood. It's causing multiple evacuations, especially in Wasco and Hood River counties. And Hermiston is moving ahead with a $26 million plan to lower PFAS in the eastern Oregon city's water system. PFAS are a group of chemicals commonly used in manufacturing and industrial products. When people are exposed to certain levels of them in drinking water, studies have shown they may lead to increased risks of cancer and other diseases. As a part of Hermiston's plan, the city wants to decommission two wells and draw more water from a regional water system. City officials are counting on a state loan application to make it happen. They say operation costs will rise, but it should lead to lower PFAS levels in the coming years. And Portland City Council voted today to begin negotiations with the Trailblazers over a new long-term lease at the city-owned Moda Center. Alex Zielinski reports.
5: Councilors voted 8-4 to adopt something called a term sheet, which acts as a roadmap for negotiations over the next 3 months. In exchange for nearly $400 million in public money, councilors want to see more than $6 million in annual payments from the Blazers and an agreement to keep playing in Portland for the duration of the 20-year lease, among other things. Representatives for the Blazers have previously said they won't agree to a deal that demands they pay. Councilor Alana Pirtle-Ginney said the city needs to see a return on investment.
6: We want a reasonable deal in Portland. We are scrappy and practical and ready to make it work, but we also will not be taken advantage of.
5: City negotiators expect to return to council in early December with a lease agreement for a final vote. Alex Zielinski, OPB.
4: This is OPB.
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8: So the number one thing I think that doctors don't prescribe, which is a shame, is
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10: Medical professionals, your doctors, your nurses, wrote 11 million prescriptions for testosterone in the U.S. in 2024. That was up from 7.3 million just 5 years earlier. That said, a lot of people are also getting T, sometimes in troubling doses.
11: I had to take mine down because I was like, it was like I was humping everything.
12: Yeah, you'll just hump and hump and hump away.
10: From nutritionists and med spas and wellness centers. I talked to Susan Dominus, a staff writer at the New York Times Magazine, for a show that first aired last year about a piece she wrote on women who take tea.
12: In recent months, I've just been seeing the topic come up much more among influencers.
13: Ladies, low libido, brain fog, depression, anxiety, low testosterone.
14: Do you notice a difference with it?
15: I do.
14: Me too.
15: My libido is better.
14: Yeah, I know.
15: And I have more energy.
14: I found it again. I found my libido.
15: Right?
12: My friends started talking to me about their experiences with it. And I heard some kind of incredible stories about what happened to women when they went on unusually high doses of it. You know, that idea that a hormone could have such a hold, not just on how you felt physically, but how you felt emotionally and in relationship to other people. That was a really intriguing idea to me.
10: What is this hormone? What does testosterone do exactly? And who has it?
12: So both men and women have testosterone. Men have literally 10 times the amount of this hormone that women do. And it is something that declines gradually in men over time. But in women, who of course have much less of it to begin with, it actually diminishes over time even more dramatically, so that by the time they are around 60, they have about half of the amount of testosterone circulating through their body that they had in their, let's say, early 20s. And it's produced by both the ovaries and the adrenal glands in women, but it is only produced by the adrenal glands by that point in women's lives.
10: As women have less testosterone over time, what starts to happen? What changes?
12: Well, we're not exactly sure, to be honest. You know, it's one of these situations in which we know what happens when you replenish their testosterone, which is that, you know, if you restore women to the levels of testosterone that they had in their 30s, when they are actually, let's say, in their 50s, there's a lot of research that suggests that it restores some of their libido and other things such as mood or energy.
10: And in your article, you very hilariously described what happens when women start taking testosterone. It was inspiring. Tell us what you learned.
12: So there's really two very different experiences, right? In the United States, when women take what is considered, I'm just going to use this, you know, in their 30s, when they are actually, let's say, in their 50s, there's a lot of research that suggests that it restores some of their libido and other things such as mood or energy.
10: And in your article, you very hilariously described what happens when women start taking testosterone. It was inspiring. Tell us what you learned.
12: So there's really two very

0: colloquially, a standard dose of testosterone, one that's been approved by various illustrious medical societies, at least in short-term use. You know, this is the amount that restores women in their 50s or 60s back to where they were in their late 30s, to that level of testosterone. Those women report a minimal but meaningful, you know, restoration of their libido.
1: I started to feel like I was attracted to my husband again in a different way that I haven't felt in quite some time.
2: Think of this. Think of not going to bed hoping that your husband doesn't touch you. It's not that you have this crazy high sex drive. It's just that I can lay in bed normal.
0: However, there's an entirely different cohort of women who are getting prescribed what are known as pellets, or they're taking a lot more of the cream than their doctors would advise. And these women are getting into their systems several times the level of testosterone that they ever would have had in their bodies, even as very, you know, young women in their 20s. And those women are having unpredictable but fairly dramatic results. Some women report, you know, really intense, almost uncomfortable sex drives.
3: I once got dosed with a man's amount of testosterone on accident. And I start looking at my boss and my coworkers and I'm like, oh my God, why do I want to do things with my coworkers? Like, this is making no sense.
4: When that testosterone kicks in, I'm bringing sexy back.
0: Some women report irritability or even rage. Some women report side effects, like having chunks of hair fall out, hair growth on their faces or elsewhere on their bodies where they're not used to having hair grow. Mm.
5: So you've got hair on your face and you want to know if it can be reversed.
6: My biggest complaint with taking testosterone is the appearance of zits that I used to never get. And now I get them all the time.
0: And also a lot of women on those high doses, I mean, it's kind of like a steroid, right? Like they report having tremendous boosts of energy.
7: You know, I've seen this on my own Instagram. Contact this company and they'll run a test for you. But insurance doesn't cover testosterone, right?
0: Oh, it's not even FDA approved for women in any dose. So basically, a bunch of illustrious medical societies, you know, got together and issued a consensus statement in 2019. And they said, look, we know it's not approved by the FDA for women, but we're going to go out on a limb here and say that the safety data looks pretty good, at least in the short term, at least for postmenopausal women, who are the women who've been studied the most for this. But it's not approved by the FDA, even at that level. And so insurance definitely does not cover any of this for women. I think there are a lot of people who stand to make a lot of money off of these high doses of testosterone because, you know, insurance doesn't get involved. They can charge women a lot of money. Sometimes they certainly don't get addicted to it, but they have a hard time, you know, walking away from it. And it can cost upwards of $1,000 at a time to take these pretty high dose testosterone pellets, for example. It's not the only way women get high testosterone. I saw a job listing on one kind of aesthetic spa that was offering nurses $100 per shot of testosterone that they gave women in their spa. And, you know, then I heard stories from other women who said that they were basically directed before they even left the spa, like, go make sure you get your testosterone shot, you know. So the nurse is highly incentivized to provide it. Women are sort of being told, take our word for it, you're going to love it. Like, go book a hotel for you and your husband this weekend. You're going to be so busy, you know. So it's a very hard sell. They are sort of posing as medical practitioners. Some of them are OBGYNs or urologists who, you know, are trained, but the financial incentives are high. And sometimes women love it. And sometimes they discover midway through, let's say, a pellet, which can take 3 months to dissolve, that they're miserable. But there's nothing you can do about it once it's been inserted, you know, underneath the skin of your buttock.
7: Why hasn't the FDA approved this as a treatment for women?
0: Well, the last time that a drug company got it together and actually did some trials of a testosterone patch, it was Procter & Gamble, that did show that women were having, you know, incrementally more satisfying sexual experiences. Their libidos were restored. But that was right after another study came out in 2002 that caused a big menopausal hormone therapy scare. And so basically, as I understand it, the people on the panel were concerned about cancer risks, you know, breast cancer specifically. And there was even a couple of excess cases in a fairly small sample size. And they just didn't have enough long-term data, is what they said, to endorse it and give it FDA approval. Now, a lot of feminist followers of

0: a medical history, you know, have said, well, that was not required for testosterone to be approved for men. There was no long-term data for men required. All that the drug companies had to prove back then was that it restored men to the level of testosterone that, you know, would make them virile and youthful and strong again. To which other people would then say, right, but they don't get breast cancer and women do. So, you know, that's the concern with women.
1: Perhaps not surprisingly, some of the conversation around this has turned political. You wrote about the parallels between women, often conservative women, who are taking testosterone, and gender-affirming care for transgender people. Tell me a little bit about what you explored here.
0: You know, I just thought it was interesting. One of the most influential testosterone influencers is this lovely person named Marcella Hill.
2: To go from being dead inside, not wanting anyone to touch you, to wanting to have sex at all, having it in your brain at all, is a massive difference in how you show up to life.
0: Who was a member of the Church of Latter-day Saints, and she was still in the church when she started taking really, really high doses of testosterone.
2: Want to know what a middle-aged woman that feels good has in common with a bodybuilder? Testosterone!
0: According to her, there are these aesthetic and wellness spas offering pellets and high doses of testosterone all over, you know, Utah, which is largely a Mormon community. You know, I pointed out to her, you know, you were taking so much testosterone that you were approaching the levels that people who are transitioning take. Mm. And she said, you know, I never really sat and thought about what I even think about that. It was, she'd never really made the connection. And so it is just interesting because people who are taking testosterone in high doses, which is to say at levels that are two or three times higher than women ever naturally have, and that's to say many, many women across a political spectrum are also on, frankly, in a way, you could say, a transitioning spectrum or a gender-affirming care spectrum. I think that they feel in a way that testosterone is helping them do gender-affirming care in making them feel more sexual and therefore more wifely, maybe. Mm. And maybe a lot of them talk about how it tones their arms and they feel like they look great, you know. But it actually is a hormone that has typically been associated with, you know, with masculinity. So it just, to me, kicks up all kinds of interesting questions.
1: There is a woman you wrote about who I will have a hard time forgetting. She's in her late 40s. She's a business owner. She's a mom. She gets on a high dose of T and she feels amazing. Her sex drive improves, but then she loses her hair. So she scales back her dose. Her hair still has not come back. And you asked her, would you do it again? And she said, yes. What do you make of this?
0: I think she feels that when she had that initial burst of energy, it is true that she lost her hair, not all of her hair. She lost about 40% of her hair. But that initial burst of energy gave her the inspiration, even though she, I think, has four kids and was literally helping her husband run three jobs. She then took on getting a PhD. And she is so thrilled that she's on her way to becoming a doctor because she works very, very hard. And it's tough for her to get respect from the many men in her field, and she feels like having a PhD will really help her cause. She's really proud of herself. Hmm. And for her, I thought it would have been like the sex that made it, because it really completely changed her sex life with her husband. They had had very routine, rote sex for years and years. It was not a big part of her life. And that really changed on high dose testosterone. But I think she just felt like she could deal with the hair, you know, but nothing else would have gotten her enrolled in that PhD. Mm-hmm. And nothing else would have really changed her marriage quite as dramatically as it did.
1: Susan Dominus is a staff writer for the New York Times Magazine. Coming up, the young men who are taking testosterone and why.
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7: My name is Rebecca Jackson. I cover the South for The Economist, and I write mostly about politics, a little bit about culture and economics. And I like to think of the states that I cover as like the former Confederacy, from Texas down to Florida, all the way up to Virginia.
1: All right. So in the first half of the show, we talked about how a lot of women are going on testosterone. And for many of them, it's working. For some of them, there are side effects. You wrote a piece about how men are doing the same thing. Where did the idea come from?
7: You know, some of the best stories just come from conversations with friends. And this was an example of that. I have a friend who's a med student, and he was doing a urology rotation. And he told me one day that there were all of these young guys coming in asking for testosterone. And I thought that was super interesting and decided to sort of look into it a bit more, and found out that Pfizer had actually reported a shortage of testosterone this year because of rising demand. So I started talking to doctors and people in the pharmaceutical industry and found out that this is actually a huge trend.
1: How big a trend is it? Do we know how many men are doing this?
7: So it's really hard to gauge how many people are doing it, because some people are getting it doctor's offices, others are getting it from a gym.
1: Huh?
7: Yeah. One of the things that sort of helped me quantify the rise was I went to visit a testosterone clinic. There are now all of these healthcare clinics popping up that are devoted to testosterone. I went to Game Day Men's Health Clinic in the Buckhead neighborhood of Atlanta.
8: It takes only 10 minutes to measure your testosterone levels. Then we'll create a plan to optimize your health.
9: Kind of anything you need as you get older as a guy and you look in the mirror and that light switch gets turned off, we help you turn it back on.
7: And they opened in April of last year. And they were the company's 50th franchise. Ooh. But in the 14 months since they opened, another 325 testosterone clinics, game day clinics, opened up across the country.
1: That is massive. And that's just one clinic. That's just game day.
7: Yeah, so Game Day is one of the most popular, but there are tons of these types of clinics. Actually, when I went to Game Day, I walked out and across the street, there was another testosterone clinic competing with them.
1: Huh. Okay, so your friend who is a medical student told you the surprise was it was young men who were coming in.
7: Yeah, so I think one important thing to remember here is that lots of health crises do stem from real medical problems, and testosterone is no exception. Mm. So as men age, their testosterone levels tend to drop. That's natural and normal. But for some people, it can dip into an abnormal range, and that causes problems. It can make you, for example, have low sex drive, low energy, weight gain, have trouble putting on muscle mass. And like many medical problems, this is exacerbated by things like obesity and drug use, which has become more common in America. And so over time, this has become a bigger issue. And doctors have found that they can treat low testosterone and many of the symptoms that come along with it with these injections. But I think the troubling thing here, and the trend that I'm most interested in, is that the people who are taking to testosterone fastest now are not guys in their 70s, but they're actually men in their 20s and 30s.
1: Who is telling men in their 20s and 30s about testosterone? Where are they getting the info from?
7: Yeah, so as you can probably imagine, this is not all doctors. The people who are hawking this stuff are podcaster and influencer types, right? So Joe Rogan, who has the biggest audience in America, says that testosterone has made him feel younger.
5: It makes your body work way better. You can avoid a host of ailments and conditions that are related to your body breaking down due to age.
7: And you can look to other celebrities like Dax Shepard, an actor and podcaster. He told a reporter a couple of years ago in an interview that because of testosterone, because he's been on testosterone replacement therapy.
10: I spent my whole life as a medium boy, and now I'm a big boy, and I like it.
11: You're a big boy.
7: So there are all of these influencers, especially on TikTok, that are basically telling like young gym bros that they'll see more gains at the gym, they can have better sex, they'll have more appeal with women if they get on testosterone, even if their doctor doesn't actually think that they need to.
12: First off, fellas, you are a warrior. It's embedded in our DNA. How are you going to be a warrior if your testosterone levels are low?
13: TRT is not going to directly affect the growth of your Johnson, but it will help you out in three ways.
1: What's the catch here? What are some of the drawbacks for young men or dangers?
7: Yeah, so if you're not taking it to bulk up, if you actually have a deficiency and you're going through a doctor, then it could be a very good thing. The problem is, as you said, the guys were taking tons of it and without actually needing it. So people used to think that testosterone was dangerous. People used to think that it could cause prostate cancer or heart attacks. That's proven to not be true. Mm. But there are some real issues, especially if you take it at bodybuilding doses. So for one thing, it can cause what's called steroid rage, which is basically just guys getting unusually aggressive. And there's also been reporting of other side effects like insomnia, high blood pressure, and hair loss. But more concerningly, if it's not taken with a cocktail of other hormones, preventative ones, it can actually make you infertile. Some of the doctors I spoke to told me that they often have young men coming in who are horrified to find out that after taking the stuff that their friend gave them at the gym for a little while, they've seriously hurt their prospects of having children. One doctor in Houston told me that he can restore fertility to about 25% of their baseline, but he can't get a guy back to normal.
1: The loss of fertility seems like a very serious problem for young men, especially at a time when we're all concerned about, you know, too few babies being born in the U.S. You mentioned all these clinics, which makes me think there is a lot of money involved in the sale of testosterone right now. Tell me what you found about the business here.
7: Yeah, so one of the interesting things is that these businesses obviously serve a real purpose. There are men who really need testosterone replacement therapy, and they're benefiting from the fact that they can now just sort of walk to a men's health clinic that specializes in this stuff in their neighborhood. The problem comes partly in the marketing. You know, some of these clinics, I sat in a lot of the waiting rooms. Let me tell you, it's a bit awkward to be a young woman sitting in these waiting rooms, trying to not make eye contact with the guys. But, you know, many of these places sort of market themselves as places where a gym bro would feel comfortable, right? They've got these big black leather sofas. They've got a fridge full of cold drinks and a game on. So they try and basically make it a place that guys can feel comfortable, but also a place that sort of makes you feel like if you're not the alpha male that you want to be, we can help you with that. And they've got all these systems where you can refer a friend to get money off your next treatment. And I think perhaps most alarmingly, some of these clinics will also inject you with your first dose of testosterone within an hour of coming in.
1: Huh. Did you have a chance to talk to any of the men in the waiting room, even as you were avoiding their avoiding their eyes? Did you speak to anyone who said, like, hey, here's why I'm here, here's what this is about for me?
7: You know, I gotta say, Noelle, I tried, and it was mostly unsuccessful. The conversations were kind of awkward and stilted, and I didn't have much success. I went around, you know, this makes you win a lot of friends as a reporter, but I went around asking a lot of my guy friends if they were on this stuff, and people were very cagey about it. And I actually got the impression that, you know, probably a lot of people that I know are doing this, but didn't want to talk about it.
1: Hmm. All right. So clearly taking testosterone has some pros and some cons. And what we've learned in this show is for the people who experience the pros, it's very hard to give it up. Even when there are negative side effects, it's very hard to give it up. This reminds me to some degree of Ozempic. It is a treatment that when people are on it and when it's working, they really, really, really love it. And it seems to me that there is a lot of money to be made here. Do you think that we are moving toward a world where there's a testosterone clinic on every corner and where we're looking, as we saw with, you know, weight loss drugs, we're looking at shortages because so many people want to be taking T? Where do you think this is going?
7: I mean, to some extent, Noel, I think we're already there. I'm inundated, you know, I'm a woman and I'm inundated with testosterone ads all the time. These clinics are everywhere in the city that I live in, and there's clearly a ton of money in it. They're doing very well. I think also, like Ozempic, it's an industry that is not going anywhere. Like Ozempic, you need to continue taking testosterone if you want to see the results. And that means that the cash here is kind of just endless.
1: That was Rebecca Jackson. She covers the show for leading magazine The Economist. Miles Bryan originally produced today's show, and Amina El-Sadi edited. Adrian Lilly engineered with an assist from Patrick Boyd, and Laura Bullard checked the facts. I'm Noelle King. It's Today Explained.

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2: In Los Angeles, I'm Kai Rizdahl. It is Wednesday today. This one is the 12th of August. Good as it always is to have you along, everybody. We have arrived at the point in this week where we have some data to chew on. And in a lot of ways, the news from this morning was pretty good. Inflation, of course, is the data du jour. Year on year, the headline consumer price index rose 3.4%. Core, that is, less food and energy, as you know, up 2.5%. Both, yes, higher than the Federal Reserve want them to be, but also both a slight slowdown from last month's reading, which is good. What is not good is that when you stack today's inflation report up against the most recent wage data we've got, you notice pretty quickly that prices have been going up faster than pay has been going up over the past year. Real wages is the phrase you're looking for. And as Marketplace's Kaylee Wells reports to get us going, them not keeping up is not great.
3: The reactions from analysts are kind of all over the place today. In one faction, things could be worse, says Connell Thullenkamp. He's an economics professor at Duke University.
4: The economy seems like it's on kind of cruise control. Everything's kind of working, maybe not wonderfully, but it's still kind of chugging along.
3: Unemployment isn't terrible. Energy prices are elevated but stable. And he says a main driver of this cruise control economy is that people just keep spending.
4: There's still enough people in the economy who are doing well enough, who don't feel like they have to give up the habits that they've become accustomed to in terms of consumption. And there are enough of them to keep spending, to keep the prices marching up.
3: Then there's the more pessimistic view. Inflation is still higher than wage growth.
5: The cost of living is rising at a pace that feels genuinely uncomfortable.
3: Justin Wolfers teaches economics and public policy at the University of Michigan. And he says the numbers today didn't reveal any major new problems, but that just means it's more of the same bad news.
5: Prices are rising and wages aren't keeping up. And so therefore, the amount of stuff you can buy with your paycheck has literally fallen over the past year. That's not the way things are meant to be.
3: So life's more expensive and people are still spending money, which is only possible
6: because everybody's spending every dollar that they have.
3: Gary Brode is founder of a research and advisory firm called Deep Knowledge Investing. Credit card debt is up, savings is down, which is why, Brode says, the vibe check from businesses, think the stock market setting records, and the one from consumers look totally different.
7: Wall Street was celebrating. Oh, great. You know, it's less likely that the Fed will raise rates, which technically is true. I think for an average person, this is a bad print.
3: Brode says life isn't going to feel any less expensive anytime soon, and more reports like this one are likely on the way. So the only way consumers can make the spending feel less bad is to do less of it. I'm Kaylee Wells for Marketplace.
2: Wall Street today, there is almost nothing traders like better than an understated consumer price index. Not, of course, because that means consumers won't be paying quite as much, but because, as you heard in that piece from the guy that Kaylee talked to, it means Chairman Warsh and the gang can now safely not raise rates at their next meeting. All of that, the caveat, of course, is for now. We will have the details when we do the numbers.

0: If you go to table 2 in this morning CPI report and scroll on down to the line that says fresh vegetables, you will see those prices were down more than 2.5% month on month, up, though, more than 6% for the year. Now, the CPI is just one economic indicator among many. So today and for the next couple of weeks, we're going to be looking at some others, ones you might not be so familiar with. For our first go, we're going to stick with the general theme of vegetables. The Department of Agriculture puts out something called the World Agricultural Supply and Demand Estimates. They do it every month. And just like it sounds, it's best guesses at supply and demand for a bunch of crops, wheat, rice, eggs, milk as well. The August report came out today, and we called up an interested party.
1: My name is Felipe Villés. I am an assistant professor of agricultural economics at UC Davis. And I use the WASDE report basically every week. I look for its data. I look for its updates every month. So WASDE stands for World Agricultural Supply and Demand Estimates. It's essentially a balance sheet for a bunch of different agricultural commodities. The report measures, for example, how large corn's crop is going to be this year by measuring its acreage and its yields. It measures also its demand and where and how that product is going to be consumed. So people were really expecting were really anxious to see the yield numbers that the USDA was going to put out for corn and soybeans. There was an expectation that these numbers would be revised down, and that's a little bit of what happened. Especially corn numbers were revised down. It's been a tough weather year in some parts of the Midwest, so that was kind of what the market was expecting. I love it. I'm a huge fan. I think the best thing about the WASDE is that first, the data is super reliable and it's super good. My first internship ever, the interns were responsible for compiling WASDE information. So that's how I first got introduced to it. We basically had to print it at the time and carry it around the company. And that's how basically I got introduced to this whole world of agricultural economics. I would say that 80% of my research uses some sort of WASDE data. So for example, right now I'm collecting data on corn and soybean oil markets. If I had to collect every single data point from all across the world, it would be a really painful job to do. So what the WASDE does, what the USDA provides us with this report is fantastic.
0: There is data everywhere, man, everywhere. Felipe Avilés, once an intern, now a professor of agricultural economics at the University of California, Davis.

0: Crude oil prices, as we know, are still elevated, even if they're off their recent highs. It is distillates, though, all that stuff downstream of the refinery that hit the global economy where it hurts. And some new analysis from S&P Global Energy says the supply squeeze right there is hitting hard. Marketplace's Elizabeth Trovall has more on that one.
1: Even before attacks on Iran earlier this year, the world wasn't exactly overflowing with refining capacity. Dan Evans is with S&P Global Energy.
2: The market was sort of structurally tight because what we'd seen was that refineries had shut down. They'd shut down in the US. There'd been some closures in Europe as well. And yet demand was still growing.
1: That tightness made the refined products market sensitive to disruptions. And we've had some big ones.
2: The closure of the Strait of Hormuz.
1: Ukrainian strikes on Russian refining infrastructure.
2: Which has reduced Russia's ability to export products. And we've seen them ban exports of diesel. And also the constraints that China is placing on product exports as well.
1: The crude oil market, on the other hand, is feeling less pressure. Gregory Brew with Eurasia Group says, for one, there's a sense that the U.S. has backed away from escalation in Iran.
3: The other factor is the fact that Hormuz is not completely closed. Available data suggests that a reasonable amount of crude is getting out of the strait.
1: But most consumers, businesses, and producers don't buy crude oil. They buy jet fuel, gasoline, or diesel.
3: Even if we see de-escalation in the Middle East and crude prices falling, relative to that, product prices are probably going to remain high.
1: Susan Bell, analyst with Brystad Energy, also believes higher prices are here for a while.
4: Gasoline might weaken a little bit just because of seasonality, but we do expect all of those key products to be very strong into the fall.
1: And those elevated prices are not great for strong GDP growth globally.
4: Because of the inflationary pressures. And consumers will feel the pinch. They'll have to spend more money on the gasoline that they need to buy to get their kids to and from school and to get to and from work.
1: Which means less money to spend on other stuff. I'm Elizabeth Trovall for Marketplace.

0: It is a well-established fact that this program believes history matters. So with that as the frame, I offer two apparently contradictory facts. Fact number one, the major American stock indices are at or near record highs. Fact number two, we are at war with Iran, and the Strait of Hormuz is still effectively closed. So happy markets amidst something of an economic crisis. Make that make sense, right? Well, that's exactly what a Bloomberg column last week by John Authors did, comparing markets today with what happened after the Munich Agreement of 1938, Peace in Our Time, Neville Chamberlain, all of that. John Authors, welcome to the program. It's good to have you on.
1: Well, it's great to be here. Thank you for having me.
0: I will cut to the chase here, and then we'll get into the details. But we are at war, and somehow investors are happy. How does that happen?
1: I think there's an element of a learned response, and there is also an element of markets hate uncertainty, but they can actually deal with bad news per se. So if you were in a situation where you weren't sure whether there was going to be a really major escalation, there was going to be military strikes across the Gulf, permanently removing refineries, reducing the total supply of oil for a matter of years, if people thought there was a serious chance of that, then we would be in a very different situation. The judgment that is being made on markets is that this isn't great. In fact, it's pretty bad, but it's dealable with. And now that we've got our arms around the scale of the problem, we can ignore it. I'm not saying that's right, but that's definitely what's happening.
0: Yeah, there is a historical reference here that you make in this piece, which, I mean, this column was right up my alley. I loved it. 1938, Munich, of course, and then the riff on that is not peace in our time, but oil in our time. I mean, that's where we are, right?
1: Yes, and to some extent, it looks as though we're going to have some kind of a messy deal whereby people can use the Strait of Hormuz, but they are going to have to pay protection money is basically what it is, isn't it? But they're going to have to pay some kind of a toll, and it will make the costs of doing business that much higher and make profits that much less. But basically, life will go on. If you want to compare that to Munich, fascinating thing. If you look at the Dow, you would have thought Munich was one of the best things that ever happened. Not because people would particularly really believe Neville Chamberlain that it was peace in our time, but it was peace for a while, no risk of a war right then and there, and uncertainty resolved. It wasn't great. Hitler got what he wanted, which wasn't great, but the worst scenarios were averted for the time being.
0: Yet another indicator, as if we needed it, that really markets only care about what's right in front of their face. Just go beyond the tip of your nose and they don't care.
1: Yes, precisely.
0: There is a great flow chart, if you will, that you talk about in this piece. And it's an analyst at Fordham Global Insight. Her name is Tina Fordham. And she says this is the way it's going to go, right? Iran and Oman will agree on some kind of deal. Trump will object loudly. Everybody else will comply quietly. And then there will be periodic threats. It's a little bit like the old shampoo commercial, lather, rinse, repeat.
1: Yes, exactly. And I think one other parallel that people don't talk about is Putin takes Crimea over a decade ago. Yeah. Then you get the very ugly ongoing war in Donbass. It just carries on grumbling away at a low level, no great risk of escalating. And another geopolitical analyst, colleague of Tina Fordham's, Marco Papich, said, what happens in Donbass stays in Donbass. And that's likely where the market thinks we're heading with Hormuz.
0: Right. There's a great phrase in this piece that I hadn't heard, honestly, since I was in graduate school. The Iranians will likely try to salami tactic this thing until the midterms. Explain what that means, would you?
1: No, they'll just keep slicing another little piece off the salami, getting another little edge of advantage from somewhere, knowing that Donald Trump, he really doesn't want to escalate before the midterms. They know that, they can see that, so they can continue chipping away. They just need to avoid taking the entire sausage straight away. That might force some degree of response. sending in special forces or Marines to actually take Karg Island or something. And if that's not at stake, they can get away with taking another slice of salami.
0: The price of enabling a dictatorial regime, you say, is steep but payable. And while on the face of it, and in this moment, that seems to be true, that can't really be the long-run answer here, can it?
1: Interesting question. Munich certainly gives you a huge argument against letting Hitler get away with taking part of Czechoslovakia. Was merely a prelude to telling him that he could take the rest of it and then he could try to take Poland. I guess the argument against that is the Cold War. The Iron Curtain went up and we had a way less than ideal situation in which, you know, however many hundreds of millions of people lived under a fairly unpleasant version of communism for 45 years. But it was stable. Life went on. We've had Iran behaving the way it does for, when was it, 79? Yeah. Coming up for 50 years now. It's not great. It's particularly not great for the poor people who live in Iran. Let's not forget them. But there's a kind of analogy between the way the US has lived with Iran for the last 50 years and the way the US lived with the Soviet Union for the first 50 years after the Second World War. It's not great, but it's livable with, and capitalists can get on with being capitalists in the chunk of the world that is left of them.
0: Yeah.
1: I'm not saying it's good.
0: Nope.
1: I'm not saying I particularly like it. I am telling you I can understand why markets are behaving the way they are.
0: Right, right. John Authors, he's a columnist at Bloomberg Opinion. You should read him every single day. I learn something every time. John, thank you so much for your time. I really appreciate it.
1: Thank you. Cheers.

0: Coming up.
1: People still do buy CDs and cassettes that have books on them.
0: Well, that's a relief, huh? First, though, let's do the numbers. Dow Industrial's down 21 points, basically flat, 53,770. The NASDAQ increased 143 points, more than 0.5%, finished at 26,588. S&P 500 up 20 points, 0.2%, 7,748. Other price changes in today's inflation report: gas up more than 24% year-on-year, clothing up almost 4%, new vehicles up about 0.5%, used cars and trucks, though, down nearly 2%. Chevron shares were flat. Shell shares, say that 10 times fast. Shell shares. See? Dipped almost 0.5%. 0.5% is another way to say that. 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
3: Thanks for including OPB in your Wednesday. I'm Jack Walters in for Paul Marshall. When it comes to producing drones, EVs, lithium ion batteries, and solar cells, China is ahead of the U.S. China may also be benefiting from the Iran war and President Trump's tariffs. We'll hear about China's bid for tech supremacy. Fresh Air starts in 10 minutes. 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
0: This is Marketplace. I'm Kai Rizdal. The trials and tribulations of would-be homebuyers in this economy are well known. High prices, high rates, low supply. What if, though, there was a less daunting option than having to buy a whole house? Well, problem meets solution. There's a new breed of real estate startup offering would-be buyers a way to get a foot in the proverbial door by buying a share of a property. Fractional home ownership, it's called. As Marketplace's Amy Scott reports, there are different models of that idea, and there are different trade-offs, too.
4: Eddie Hanline and his wife bought their first house in Durham, North Carolina in 2020, back when mortgage interest rates were super low. Then, as the years passed, with their family growing, along with two small businesses they'd started, they realized they needed more space. But the market had changed.
5: With the increase in the interest rates and having, you know, such a good interest rate on our current house, it was a tough sell.
4: That's when they found out about a company called Acre Homes that would buy a house on their behalf in cash. They found a bigger place in a suburb of Raleigh. Hanline put 5% down and makes a monthly payment to Acre, comparable to what he would have paid for a mortgage. But he saved about $100,000 in upfront costs, money he could instead invest in advertising, staff, and software for his business.
5: You know, investing in all of those things would have taken a backseat to qualifying for a mortgage.
4: At the end of 3 years, they can buy Acre out, renew for another term, or walk away with 50% of any appreciation in the home's value. Acre's co-founder and COO, Pete Crawford, says it's a way to build some wealth, if home values go up, without all the costs of home ownership and less of the risk if prices fall.
6: They don't have any transaction costs. The major maintenance of the home is on us, and they have this option to purchase the home later or to walk away. And in either case, they get to participate in that appreciation.
4: So far, Acre Homes is just available in the Carolinas and Georgia, but it's one of a handful of startups offering a form of fractional home ownership. With Jubilee Homes, customers can buy a house but rent the underlying land. Founder and CEO Brian Elbogen says the model is a new twist on an old idea. Land leases are common in Hawaii and Baltimore and in mobile home parks. And many people already pool their resources with others to buy a stake in the American dream.
7: About 20% of people today co-buy a property with someone that's not their immediate spouse. It could be a family member, it could be a friend, it could be an investor.
4: Jubilee Homes started operating in California earlier this year and has since expanded to Colorado, Texas, Florida, and 7 other states. Customers get a 99-year lease on the land. The rent goes up 3% a year after an agreed-upon term. They have the option to buy Jubilee out at any time. And if they decide to sell instead, they share the appreciation or loss, if the price falls, based on the original split.
7: If we bought 60% and you brought 40, you would own 40% of the total appreciation. If it was 60-40 the other way, you'd get 60%, so that we are winning and losing together.
4: Customers can paint the walls, build an addition, do whatever they want with the property. They also bear most of the cost: property taxes, insurance, maintenance. Jenny Schutz is a housing economist at Arnold Ventures, a national philanthropic organization. She says trade-offs like these are one reason fractional ownership hasn't really taken off.
8: There are versions of this that have been floating around for a long time. And I think part of the problem is when people buy a house, they want all of the upside.
4: And while shared ownership can offer people otherwise locked out of the market a way in, she says it's important for buyers to understand what they're giving up.
8: Particularly for people who aren't financially sophisticated or who feel like this is really their only option.
4: But for some, the trade-offs may be worth it. 2 years into his arrangement with Acre Homes, with interest rates still high, Eddie Hanline says he's leaning towards renewing for another year or two. I'm Amy Scott for Marketplace.

0: We started with data. Data is where we shall end. Back to table two of the CPI report. There's a line that says recreational books. Prices up just about 5% month on month, down though more than 1% year on year.
1: I'm Sarita Swan. I'm the Chief Operating Officer for the Association of American Publishers, and we issue StatShot Monthly, which is a revenue report that provides a snapshot of the U.S. publishing industry. What we do is, on a monthly basis, we send out the questionnaire. The publishers are given a deadline by which to return the questionnaire. Then the data is aggregated into a report. And the report goes over a few categories: digital audio, ebooks, hardback, audio, which people still do buy CDs and cassettes that have books on them. And also special bindings, which is basically those children's books that we all had that were waterproof or had fur on them. Our most recent report was for May 2026. And the report shows that revenue for U.S. publishing industry is up 2.6% as compared to May 2025. My favorite part of the report is actually looking at the formats. There's always a lot of conversation in news about the formats, be it digital versus paper or printed formats. Over 50% of the industry is always printed, regardless of what month it is. I think there's something to be said about having the physical book in your hand reading instead of reading through a screen when we spend so much time on screens anyway. I raised my daughter to be a printed book reader. She goes to the library, reads the book, then buys the book to put in her own personal library. And I think we all need more physical connection to things outside of being connected through technology all the time.
0: Amen to that. Sarita Swan, COO of the Association of American Publishers, right there.
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0: This final note on the way out today, in which we turn to today's Treasury auction. The government sold more debt today, as it does regularly since we regularly outspend our means. That is not the news. The news is that the yield on the sale of 10-year treasuries today, arguably the most important bond in the world, the yield, the interest rate, was 4.68%. That's the highest it's been at sale since 2007. And with apologies to the Federal Reserve, the bond market has very clear thoughts about where interest rates ought to be going. Our media production team includes Brian Allison, John Foki, Montana Johnson, Drew Johnstead, Gary O'Keefe, and Charlton Thorpe. Alex Simpson is the manager of media production. And I'm Kai Rizdahl. We will see you tomorrow, everybody. This is APM.
3: I'm Jeff Norcross. On the next Think Out Loud, Oregon's wildfire season has been severe, resulting in smoky air in communities all over the state. Central Oregon now ranks among the regions with the worst air quality in the nation. We'll hear from the Crook County Public Health Director about how people can keep themselves safe from the smoke.
4: Think Out Loud is an hour away, tonight at 8. 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It's 7 o'clock.
5: From WHYY in Philadelphia, I'm Terry Gross with Fresh Air. Today, has America lost its place as the world's dominant power to China? Beijing may be benefiting from the war in Iran and Trump's tariffs, and may also have the edge in the competition for tech supremacy. China produces at least 70% of the world's drones, electric vehicles, lithium-ion batteries, and solar cells. And with the U.S. stockpile of munitions diminished from the Iran war, would the U.S. have what it needs to defend Taiwan if China invaded?
6: The irony here is that we are, in some ways, beholden right now to the Chinese factory in order to produce the munitions that we need to defend American interests from China. That's the exquisite problem.
5: We talk with Evan Osnos about his latest New Yorker piece, The Future, Made in China. He also has robot stories. First News.
7: Live from NPR News in Washington, I'm Ryland Barton. The Department of Homeland Security is planning to give ICE officers gloves that can deliver electric shocks to people they're arresting. As NPR's Meg Anderson reports, the no-bid contract would go to the company Compliant Technologies, which says the device is meant to be used as a de-escalation tactic.
8: Kenneth Corey, a former New York City police officer, says use of force is like a ladder. Each rung gets more intense. If someone charges at you with a knife, more force might be warranted. He says it's how an agency uses a new tool that matters most.
9: Any new piece of equipment that's being introduced, you have to have strong policies that govern its use, and then you have to make sure that your people are being held accountable.
8: But ICE has faced intense scrutiny over its use of force, including multiple fatal shootings. Some immigrant advocates worry those guardrails won't happen at the agency. In a statement, DHS told NPR that ICE is always assessing officer needs to ensure they have the tools to safely make arrests. Compliant Technologies declined to comment. Meg Anderson, NPR News.
7: White House Press Secretary Karoline Leavitt will be departing her role at the end of the month. In an online post, President Trump says it's so she can spend more time with her family. He says she'll now be one of his top outside advisors. She recently returned from parental leave for her second child. The death toll from Monday's powerful earthquake in Colombia has risen to at least 250 as rescuers rush to try and find anyone still alive under the rubble. In contrast, civilian-run websites are filled with thousands of posts of missing loved ones, leading to fears that the death toll will climb dramatically, NPR's Carrie Kahn reports.
10: One website lists more than 4,000 missing relatives. Meanwhile, dramatic rescues of people pulled alive from the rubble continue, like this scene late Wednesday afternoon at the site of a collapsed four-story building in the western Colombian city of Pereira. It was broadcast live on Caracol TV.
11: ¡Hay vida! ¡Hay vida!
10: A rescue worker hears a man buried under the rubble, then screams to the crowd digging through the shattered concrete, "There's life! There is life!" Cali, Colombia's mayor, where dozens of buildings collapse, says rescue teams continue to find signs of people alive as crews rush to save them. Carrie Kahn, NPR News, Rio de Janeiro.
7: Lawyers for the man charged with killing Charlie Kirk say he shouldn't be eligible for the death penalty because the shooter hit the, quote, intended target during the event attended by thousands last year in Utah. Tyler Robinson's attorneys say prosecutors have not proven that others who attended the event at Utah Valley University were in danger by the shooting. That's a potentially aggravating factor under state law that would make it a capital crime. Wall Street finishes shy of its records today. 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
4: This is OPB. I'm Jack Walters. For the first time in three decades, Oregon will place limits on campaign contributions next year. Now, some advocates are planning to ask voters for a far bigger change. Dirk Vanderhart reports.
12: A ballot measure being proposed by the group Honest Elections Oregon would eliminate all corporate spending on politics in the state. Everything from multinational giants to tiny nonprofits would be barred from spending money to influence elections. Blocking corporate money from politics has been viewed as impossible since the Supreme Court's 2010 Citizens United decision. It found that corporations have a First Amendment right to weigh in on races. But advocates in Oregon and other states have a new legal theory that seeks to sidestep that ruling. They say that since states grant corporations their powers, states can decide to take away the right to spend on politics. The concept is already passed in Hawaii, where it's being challenged in the courts. Voters in Montana will decide whether to follow suit in November. And if advocates in Oregon have their way, voters here will have a say on the matter in 2028. Dirk Vanderhart, OPB.
4: Oregon Senator Ron Wyden says he's planning to introduce a bill in Congress inspired by Oregon's efforts to prevent corporate takeovers in medicine. At a roundtable in Eugene yesterday, Wyden heard from both patients and providers who said they were frustrated by increasing interference from insurance companies and for-profit interests. The panel included members of Eugene Emergency Physicians. They were the first organization to use Oregon's law to sue their hospital to prevent it from replacing them with an out-of-state staffing company.
13: I love the fact that they took on private equity right here in this town. I mean, this is all about taking on these big lobbies, and that's what's going on here.
4: Wyden said he also hopes to take on prescription drug costs and roll back cuts in H.R. 1. That's the Republican tax bill that placed new limits on who can qualify for Medicaid. This is OPB. More news at opb.org.
14: 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Other contributors include the estate of Joan B. Kroc, whose bequest serves as an enduring investment in the future of public radio and seeks to help NPR produce programming that meets the highest standards of public service in journalism and cultural expression.
5: This is Fresh Air. I'm Terry Gross. When it comes to the production of drones, electric vehicles, lithium-ion batteries, solar cells, and clinical trials of pharmaceuticals, China is ahead of the U.S. Beijing might also be benefiting from the war in Iran and from President Donald Trump's tariffs. So does this mean the era of America's global leadership is over? My guest, Evan Osnos, addresses these and other issues in his latest article in The New Yorker titled The Future, Made in China. He's a staff writer at the magazine, where he's written extensively about China, as well as American politics and the tech world. Before that, he was the Beijing bureau chief for the Chicago Tribune and was part of teams that won the Pulitzer Prize in 2001 and 2008. Osnos is also a host of the New Yorker podcast, The Political Scene. His first book, Age of Ambition, Chasing Fortune, Truth, and Faith in the New China, won the 2014 National Book Award for Nonfiction and was a finalist for the Pulitzer Prize. His latest book is The Haves and Have-Yachts, Dispatches on the Ultra-Rich. We recorded our interview yesterday. Evan Osnos, welcome back to Fresh Air. So the way the Chinese leadership sees it, as you describe it, is that China is winning the war in Iran. Can you explain why China believes that?
6: Well, in some sense, it is, from their perspective, always to China's benefit to see the United States drawn back into the Middle East. You know, this has been the place that has consumed so much American attention and blood and treasure, as it's known, over the last generation. And here, all of a sudden, just a couple of years after it seemed as if perhaps the United States was trying to get out of that region, it's now pulled back in. And in quite literal terms, it has meant also that the U.S. has had to draw on assets, things like aircraft carriers and missiles and munitions that would otherwise have been put in Asia, and have had to bring those to the Middle East. And so as a result, it has shifted all of the center of gravity of American national security away from focusing on China and, in fact, now focused on Iran.
5: So does China now have an open door to Taiwan if we don't have as many ships and weapons there?
6: Well, it certainly sets up conditions that would make it easier. I mean, just as a functional matter, there are many people in Washington now who are concerned that if the United States found itself having to defend Taiwan from a Chinese invasion or trying to repel a blockade, that it would be, frankly, just short of the kinds of munitions that it would need to do so. The Trump administration denies that. They're saying that reporting doesn't capture the full universe of American supplies. But the question of whether China is prepared to go and attack Taiwan is a question that is partly based on their assessment of us, the United States, and partly based on their own perception of themselves, whether or not they can actually pull off an attack of that kind and succeed. And the core of that, Terry, is about deterrence, meaning does the United States project the message that we are both a credible and serious source of American supplies? But the question of whether China is prepared to go and attack Taiwan is a question that is partly based on their assessment of us, the United States, and partly based on their own perception of themselves, whether or not they can actually pull off an attack of that kind and succeed. And the core of that, Terry,

0: is distraction, consumption, preoccupation in the Middle East reduces that sense of deterrence to China.
1: So we've depleted a lot of our weapons in Iran. The military apparently is worried about that. The Pentagon's worried about it. Would building new weapons require materials from China?
0: Yeah, unfortunately, the irony here is that we are, in some ways, beholden right now to the Chinese factory in order to produce the munitions that we need to defend American interests from China. That's the exquisite problem that we've found ourselves in after generations of building more and more reliance on Chinese supply. There is an effort in the United States now to say we need to figure out ways of processing our own rare earths. These are these, you know, really important vital minerals or rare earth magnets. But that is a years away problem to solve, meaning it can't be done overnight. So right now, a lot of what you hear from Washington is efforts to try to beat back the perception that the United States is overstretched. But you're beginning to hear more and more concern from within American agencies, talking to reporters, saying we are finding ourselves with one hand tied behind our backs.
1: Has China taken sides in the war in Iran? I know that, like, Trump was hoping that China would help open up the strait. That hasn't happened.
0: No, that hasn't happened. China, historically, in the last many years, has been very close to Iran. It's been a big customer of Iranian oil. According to intelligence reports, they have been giving information to Iran to help it target some of its own drone and missile attacks. But this is an important point. It has come up to the edge of getting involved without getting overtly involved, meaning that it has tried to avoid antagonizing the United States one-on-one. It knows, in a sense, that if China came out and said, okay, we are a full security partner of Iran, we're going to join the fight against the U.S., that would produce a confrontation between the world's two most powerful countries. And China stays just back from that because their perception in Beijing is that the United States is, as they would say, they believe we are declining but very dangerous. We have the unique capacity to fight them in a way that other countries don't. So that's why they've tried to have it both ways. On the one hand, they want to be challenging the U.S., but not overtly antagonizing it.
1: So when you say that China sees the U.S. as dangerous, do you mean in terms of nuclear weapons or do you mean in terms of something else?
0: It's partly nuclear weapons, but it's also an attitude. It's a sensibility. They look at the U.S. over the course of the last 10 years especially, and they think, and I know that this will be a controversial idea for Americans, for us to hear, their belief is that we have entered a kind of deep decline. And there are a lot of people who disagree with them on that, but that's their view. And so they believe that as we begin to lose influence around the world, as we get into greater fights with our allies and partners, that we'll lash out. So partly that could be nuclear weapons, but actually on a more functional level, day to day, it also means that we can use things like tariffs and trade. They point to the fact that Donald Trump's second term has been characterized by these enormous tariffs. They see that as the kind of techniques that a country uses when it is beginning to feel that it is losing power. I also think China has watched over the course of the last 18 months as the U.S. has used force in places like Venezuela, for instance, going in and removing a head of state in a way that a previous American administration would have been warier of doing. They look at that and they see that there is real military power there. I spoke to a retired People's Liberation Army colonel, a guy named Joe Bois, who's now an analyst at a university. And he said, look, we know that the U.S. has extraordinary military power. There's just no question about that. The underlying issue from China's perspective is whether the U.S. is making rational, smart choices about how it uses that power.
1: Trump made it seem when he started raising tariffs and really raised tariffs a lot initially in China, he made it seem like he really hammered China. He gave it to them. And Treasury Secretary Scott Bessent predicted Beijing would quickly submit. That has not happened. The Supreme Court struck down many of Trump's tariffs, but he's testing ways around that. I think from how you describe it, China's leadership thinks it's winning in the tariff war, too.

0: How is China taking advantage of the tariffs?
1: Well, one of the things was that they were prepared for it, partly because of the first Trump term. They anticipated that he would probably try to introduce big tariffs. So they've spent the years in between the first Trump term and the second Trump term trying to make themselves more self-reliant. Basically, they don't want to have to sell into the American market any more than they do, because they know that tariffs would make their goods less attractive. So one of the things they did was begin to build out these markets in other countries, particularly in Latin America, in Africa, and in Europe. So they built their companies now to be able to export even in the face of tariffs, by reducing the cost of production. This is an important fact. One of the things they did is they said, you know what, if we bring AI into our factories, we'll be able to cut down on the cost of producing goods. Therefore, they'll be cheaper. And if we sell them into Europe, for instance, we'll probably be able to undercut not only European companies, but also American companies. So the net effect of this is, even now, more than a year after Trump introduced these tariffs, China has actually built a larger trade deficit with the rest of the world. It is actually now selling more to other countries than it was before, despite these tariffs. So it actually has had the reverse effect that Trump projected.
0: Are countries also wary of trading with the U.S. because Trump has been so unpredictable in his tariff and trade policies, and they're reverting to trading with China instead?
1: Yeah, there's been a feeling among a number of places that they frankly don't trust either the United States or China right now. They don't feel as if either one of these countries is particularly looking out for their interests. But they feel, and I talked to analysts and political leaders in a variety of places in preparing this kind of report for The New Yorker, and one of the things I heard over and over again was, we're caught between these two giants, essentially these two elephants, and when these elephants fight, the grass gets trampled. And I think that at the moment, they are looking to China because they say, all right, we know essentially what China wants. They want to build their economic relationship with us. They're not going to involve themselves in our politics. And if you're an authoritarian leader in one of these countries, that's a particularly attractive deal. And most of all, they say, we don't know where the United States is going. It's become almost impossible for us to predict what your politics and what your people at the top are going to do. So there's a kind of, people are almost reluctantly putting themselves into China's embrace.
0: Do you have any clues what the Chinese leadership thinks of Trump himself?
1: Yeah, there are some indications. There was a think tank report that came out earlier this year, which doesn't come out accidentally. Something like that in China is only issued with approval from the authorities at the top. And the name of the report was Thank Trump, by which they meant, and they spelled this out, that in their view, he is hastening the twilight of an empire, as they put it, because he's attacking things like the independent civil service and America's scientific institutions, its leading universities. He's alienating allies like NATO and elsewhere. So from Chinese leaders' perspective, this has been an unanticipated, unexpected opportunity. And they actually sometimes now say that. Xi Jinping, who's the president, the leader of the Chinese Communist Party, he describes this moment as a moment, as he says, that has been unseen in centuries. And that's a Chinese euphemism, in effect, for an opportunity that they haven't had in a very long time to try to build China's place in the world. It's a strange moment, frankly, Terry, because the Chinese thought that they understood what the United States was going to do over the course of the next, 5 or 10 years. They thought the U.S. would steadily build up its military presence in the Asia-Pacific region to try to hold China back. They thought the U.S. would invest in things like basic science and life sciences, biotech, because this would prevent China from filling in that space. And in fact, the U.S. has done the opposite. I mean, the U.S. has cut funding for basic science. We've seen a whole host of ways in which the Trump administration has gone to gone to battle stations against places like Harvard University, which have been involved in, you know, trying to find the cure for cancer. And I spoke to scientists in Beijing who said, with some puzzlement, to be perfectly honest, as one put it to me, he said, you know, the current world order was essentially created by the United States by investing in science and technology and alliances, and it benefited you for eight decades. And they find it baffling that the United States has walked away from that over the course of the last 18 months.
0: Well, we need to take a break here, so let me reintroduce you. My guest is Evan Osnos, a staff writer for The New Yorker. His latest article is titled, The Future Made in China. We'll be right back. This is Fresh Air.
2: This is Hope EB. After pushing black families out of North Portland, the effort to welcome them back continues. 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
0: This is Fresh Air. Let's get back to my interview with New Yorker staff writer Evan Osnos. His latest article is titled, The Future Made in China. Well, let's get to the tech war, because China and the U.S. are competing for the position of number one in tech. What is China ahead on?
1: China has built a large lead when it comes to manufacturing a lot of the hardware of our technological lives. So things that you mentioned earlier, things like electric vehicles, which China now builds more of than anywhere else. A Chinese company called BYD has surpassed Tesla, for instance, as the world's largest maker of electric vehicles. You know, they also make solar cells and lithium-ion batteries, and it's really essentially a dominant lead. They make more than 70% of all that worldwide. And what they're focused on now, and we know this because they say it explicitly and we see it in the data around production, is they're essentially trying to do for AI and biotechnology and robotics what they did for that previous generation of technology, meaning take something that was basically invented in the United States and surge resources into it and build up a lead that is so substantial that other countries have no choice but to be reliant on China, while China doesn't have to be reliant on them.
0: And just as China is investing all these resources into research, tech research, pharmaceutical research, it's, as we were saying, simultaneous with the Trump administration withdrawing funding from those very same things.
1: Yeah, there's a really acute demonstration of this when you look at the science around drug discovery and biotechnology. In Trump's first term, the Department of Justice launched something called the China Initiative, which was intended to root out espionage and trade theft. And as a result, there were a number of cases brought against scientists of Chinese origin. And over time, you began to see that many Chinese scientists in the United States were getting disenchanted. There was a study done by scholars in the U.S. that found that between 2010 and 2021, that 20,000 Chinese scientists left the United States, which is a substantial number. And as one American executive said to me recently, he said, "We are now concerned that China is going to do to biotech what it did to electric vehicles," meaning that all of this talent that has returned to China will be able to contribute to discovering the next generation of major drugs faster than the United States can do it. And we're already seeing that this shows up now in statistics around drug discovery. China is basically able to produce almost a third of the promising new compounds for new pharmaceuticals, which is nearly matching what had been the U.S. lead. And that gap has essentially closed.
0: Well, in talking about how AI and robots are being used in China, give us an example of one of the most dramatic, surprising, kind of overwhelming amount of robots or AI you witnessed in one spot.
1: Probably the most dramatic demonstration of this is at a car factory. There's a place in Beijing run by a company called Xiaomi, which started out making smartphones and, you know, kind of household electronics. And they got into the car business about 4 or 5 years ago. And they built this enormous factory known as the Hyper Factory. And when you go into the place, there are very few human beings. Honestly, it kind of feels like you're there on a national holiday or something. There are 200 robots, and they are giants. I mean, they kind of look like these prehistoric animals, and they're covered in wires. And there are these little carts that go around that deliver parts to the robots. And the carts in Chinese are telling humans to make way, they say, to kind of get out of the path. And the company, according to its own numbers, produces a finished car every 76 seconds. I have to tell you something. There's a feeling, Terry, when you're there, that you are very conscious of both the reality in front of you and the propaganda around you. These are two coexisting things. Because on the one hand, it's just indisputable that they're generating cars at in a sort of futuristic way. And that's not my assessment. That's according to the CEO of Ford Motor Company. When he visited China and factories like this, he came back and said it was the most humbling thing he had ever seen. And at the same time, you're very aware that this is a message China wants to send to the world. And so part of the challenge as a writer, as a journalist, is to say, okay, what is real and deep, and what is political messaging?
0: How did you divide between the two?
1: Well, sometimes you get the very clear sense that these demonstrations of technology are perhaps not ready for prime time. I mean, I went to a convenience store that was downstairs from a robot company's offices, and there was a robot behind the counter. And the robot greets you when you walk in, says to you in Chinese, you know, what can I get for you? It offers you products. And I said, well, I'll have a sausage. They had this like kind of hot dog machine sitting next to it. And it reaches in and it goes to grab the hot dog and it pulls its arm out very confidently and says, be sure to check out on the left. But it had dropped the sausage into the machine. And I had this feeling of, and it didn't realize it had done that. And I kind of had this feeling, I slightly panicked because you know you're on camera. There's cameras everywhere in China. And I looked to the human attendant, and I was sort of like, what do I do here? This thing is trying to charge me for a hot dog it didn't deliver. And she waved me off and said, basically, don't worry about it. But there's a moment where you get the feeling that that was there really for propaganda purposes, partly to say, look, this is where we're headed, but it's not quite there yet.
0: Well, we need to take another break here. If you're just joining us, my guest is Evan Osnos, a staff writer for The New Yorker. His latest article is titled The Future, Made in China. We'll be right back after a short break. I'm Terry Gross, and this is Fresh Air.

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1: I'm Jeff Norcross. On the next Think Out Loud, Oregon's wildfire season has been severe, resulting in smoky air in communities all over the state. Central Oregon now ranks among the regions with the worst air quality in the nation. We'll hear from the Crook County Public Health Director about how people can keep themselves safe from the smoke.
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3: This is Fresh Air. I'm Terry Gross. Let's get back to my interview with New Yorker staff writer Evan Osnos about his article, The Future, Made in China. It's about the tech competition between the U.S. and China and how who wins will have huge political implications. He describes how tech, especially AI, is changing China for better and for worse, and the ways in which China may be benefiting from the war in Iran and President Trump's tariffs. He also considers whether the era of American global leadership is ending or already over. We recorded our interview yesterday. Did you get a sense, and there's so many people in China, it's hard to generalize about like what people in China think, but nevertheless, did you get a sense of what has been seen as the advantages and disadvantages of China's like rapid progression with technology? You know, how robots and AI are advantageous to have, and also what are some of the downsides on a day-to-day level for people in China?
4: Yeah, I think that generally speaking, and I agree, it's hard to generalize, but there are ways in which through enough conversations and with bits of surveys here and there, we can begin to form an impression of people's views. And one of the things you notice is that by and large, people in China have experienced the last 50 years of the computing era, essentially the period when computers have become a part of our lives, in a sort of more positive way than Americans have, because it's been accompanied by this dramatic gain in life outcomes. I mean, just as a practical matter, in the late 1970s, more than three quarters of the Chinese population worked on farms or in agriculture. And today that's just way down. It's less than 25%. And so they associate the arrival of technology with longer lifespans, with better life outcomes, things like that. In the U.S., we have had a more complicated experience of it. I mean, we have had the social media era over the last 10 or 20 years, which has made people quite uneasy about the effect on our democracy, on pulling people apart, on our emotional health, our attention spans. And in China, partly that's been swamped by this improvement in life overall, but it's also a fact that there's a lot we don't know about Chinese attitudes because people aren't allowed to say it. You know, you're not able to, you know, write an op-ed in the Chinese newspaper that says, I'm concerned about the government's choices around technology. And so it takes these other forms of what one scholar described as internalized civil disobedience. Things like the decision not to have kids is a way of registering unease about technology.
3: It sounds like students in China are asking a lot of the same questions that American students are asking, which is, what jobs are out there? What jobs will be out there for me when I graduate? What should I study? Will there be a career in what I study, or will that all be like AI and robotics by the time I'm done?
4: Yeah, there's been a big change in the last few years that Chinese universities have, in some cases, gotten rid of some of their humanities departments. They say these are obsolete, and so there's been this big push into building artificial intelligence majors and related things. But there is a huge amount of unease among young people in China. We see this reflected in a variety of ways. I mean, one of the things is that in one of the few surveys that was done by outside scholars that really tries to capture the mood in China, they've found that the percentage of Chinese people who feel optimistic about the future has really sunk quite dramatically from about a decade ago. And you also see it among young people who are choosing not to get married or have kids. This is a really remarkable statistic. I mean, we've had a drop off in people having kids in the US, but in China, it's much more severe. And if you talk to specialists who study this kind of trend, they say this is not because it's expensive to have kids. They're doing it because they're uneasy about the future. And one writer named Su Zhiyuan has written that it's the sort of combination of the advent of new technologies and the instability in the global scene, and then the slowdown in the Chinese economy has made young people feel really uneasy in a way that reminded me a lot of what we hear about here in the U.S.
3: It's interesting that more people are deciding not to have children because China had enforced a one-child policy where you were legally not allowed to have more than one child. So now the fact that a lot of people are choosing not to have any children after rebelling against the one-child policy, I find that really interesting. I don't know what it says.
4: I think that experience of the one-child policy looms really heavily in people's minds. I mean, if you don't know what happened, it was kind of amazing. I mean, in the late 1970s, China's leaders said, we want to get rich faster. And as a result, they said one of the ways to do that, to get more money into everybody's hands, is to have fewer people. And what they did is they tasked a group of engineers led by a rocket scientist, a guy named Song Jian. And they said to him, look, figure out a way for us to be able to reduce the scale of the population. And his team decided that the solution was to reduce families to one child only. That was this decision to create a one-child policy. And there was a debate about it at the time. There were other scholars who said, you know, this is going to be hugely disruptive. In fact, it's going to be traumatizing for some people to go from being able to choose how many kids you have to being limited. But Song Jian and his peers were very persuasive. I mean, they were the ones in charge of the new computing assets in China, the supercomputers at the time. And some of their opponents in this debate were still working with an abacus or a pocket calculator. And as a result, the engineers prevailed. China adopted the one-child policy. And it turned out to be traumatic, to be perfectly blunt about it. There were more than 200 million people who were sterilized over the course of this period, 300 million abortions. There was also an economic fiasco created as a result. Today, China has very clearly entered a period where it doesn't have enough workers to be able to support people who are retired. You can look out ahead in the decades to come, and China talks about this constantly, that it doesn't have enough workers to be able to fill its factories because of the effects of this one-child policy, that having told people that they couldn't have more than one child, they're now desperately trying to get people to have more kids. They're giving subsidies and incentives, but people aren't responding. And in some ways, Terry, I think it's a bit of a protest against this kind of imagined idea of social engineering, of reaching into the family and twisting the dials and making things happen. And as a result, people are now saying, you know, this decision about whether to have kids is the one thing over which I can have total control, and they are resisting.
3: Are robots filling in the gap of the lack of workers because of the one-child policy?
4: They are. It's one of the ways that the Chinese government imagines it's going to make up this shortfall. They've said it explicitly. They said robots will help us with these human resource challenges. And I went to a firm that is working on how you get robots into factories. And they walked me over to a machine, for instance, that scans little tiny screws that go down a conveyor belt. And it used to be done by people. And now, of course, they have these cameras, high-resolution cameras, that can find little tiny defects in these screws and chuck them out. And the guy who was showing me around says, you know, this is going to be much more efficient. And then he walked me over to another example. If you go to a brewery today, the kind of place that makes beer in Qingdao in China, and it used to be that you had to have people walking around and inspecting the machines. Nowadays, they can use AI to figure out, okay, what's gone wrong in that machine? He said to me, this used to take 3 hours, half a day for somebody to figure out what's gone wrong in a machine. Today, they can do it now just with AI. And as a result, that means they need fewer people in the factory. I will say, Terry, you know, that raises some hard questions about what happens if they are able to solve their shortfall in workers, but then they're also threatening whole categories of employment that today are important for giving people not just, you know, a paycheck, but also a sense of purpose. That's a problem that China and the United States are both facing at the same time.
3: Well, I'm going to reintroduce you again. My guest is Evan Osnos, a staff writer for The New Yorker. His latest article is titled "The Future, Made in China." We'll be right back. This is Fresh Air.
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3: This is Fresh Air. Let's get back to my interview with New Yorker staff writer Evan Osnos. His latest article is titled "The Future, Made in China." Let's describe another side of AI and tech in China, and that is surveillance. What are some of the ways that tech is being used to further surveil Chinese people at work? Maybe at home? I don't know. Is this penetrating at home too?
4: Yeah, it's sort of starting to be everywhere. This is one of the most noticeable changes over the last few years. I mean, there are parts of China today where there are cameras watching the trash bins in a neighborhood. And if you fail to separate your household waste from the recyclables, for instance, well, then you might find your face projected on an LED screen for the rest of the neighborhood to see. It's called the exposure station. And, you know, they pixelate the face, which made me wonder, well, then why are they putting it up there at all? And the answer is because you're supposed to feel shame internally and therefore then change your behavior. There are other kinds of surveillance uses in other places. I spoke to an AI entrepreneur who's created software for his own office, which they're now going to start selling elsewhere, that records every office meeting and then tracks whenever you say that you'll do something, make a commitment, and it puts it in what's called the promise ledger. And then the promise ledger is used at the time of your performance review to basically assess whether you've fulfilled your commitments. And I asked, I said, you know, is this honestly going to work? I mean, is this going to have a chilling effect? If I was in that meeting, I would just keep my mouth shut. And he said, well, I think it's true that in the U.S. that would have that effect. But here, he said, people have absorbed the idea that the boss has a right to listen to anything. And so it's self-selecting. If you don't want that, you won't work at that company. I think, frankly, he was overstating it a bit. I think some people will certainly be really put off by that. But it's also true that this kind of surveillance culture has really seeped into the groundwater in China and has become a fact of life.
3: So something else that you were exposed to, I want you to talk about how you were graded in emotion recognition training enhancement system.
4: Yeah, this really stayed with me. I walked up to a kiosk at an AI expo, and it told me to stand in front of it for 30 seconds. And at the end of that period, it produced a report on the screen. And it said, we have assessed that you are 76.67% positive and something like 23.33% negative. And then the machine also told me that my negative emotions were made up of 13.33% fear and 6.67% rage.
3: That is so bizarre. I'm glad my therapist doesn't speak to me that way.
4: You know, it really revealed something to me. It made me aware of the idea that there is this kind of faith in scientific precision that is beyond really what is reliable. This idea that you can measure somebody's fear and rage down to 2 decimal points has been this fantasy in China for a long time. I mean, it goes back to the one-child policy we talked about. This sense that you could just move the levers of human affairs, of psychology and sort of deep emotion, and that you could engineer the society you want. That's an illusion on some level. And it's not unique to China. I mean, I came to believe from this research that this belief in a not just science, but scientism, the sense that science can solve everything, that in some ways that's also a challenge that we're contending with in the United States. Because some of the companies that have produced these extraordinary technologies will tell us, don't worry, we're thinking about all of this to 2 decimal points, and we're going to solve these problems. And people are not coming away very reassured by that.
3: And apparently you or it left out some of the negatives. You just focused on fear and rage. You got other negatives going there.
4: Yeah, raised a lot of questions for me.
3: I guess a question this raises for me is if the government would like to assume that part of your rage is against the government itself, this kind of thing could really be used against you. Also, if fear, if you're afraid of the government, maybe that's because you're a dissident. Maybe they need to check you out. Am I over-exaggerating how this could be used?
4: No, you're not. I think that is one of the implications here. And they're using similar technology to try to assess people in police stations. I mean, one of the pieces of technology that was being sold at a police expo in Beijing was a camera that could, from a distance, it said, assess people's underlying motivations and behavioral tendencies. I think, look, any court of law in the United States would have a lot of problems, and somebody could say, how could you possibly bring a case based on that information? But in China, obviously, they're not contending with civil liberties as we define them in the U.S. So I think that, you know, part of the reason for going to see this technology, to try to experience it, is to understand, well, how is it being used already in parts of the world? And what should we be vigilant about in the United States?
3: You compare how tech is being regulated in the U.S. versus China. And in China, tech is tightly regulated. And in the U.S., as you point out, Obama had a regulation plan. Trump threw that out and instead is leaving it to Silicon Valley to regulate itself. And you quote Trump as having said, we have to grow that baby and let that baby thrive. We can't stop it with foolish rules. So would you make that comparison?
4: In the U.S., the Trump administration has made this very clear decision. And Trump says it explicitly, that he wants to go full speed on AI and the technologies associated with it. For instance, data centers, he says, are money machines. And he's opposed to efforts to try to prevent the construction of data centers. In China, there is an opaque decision-making process, to put it mildly. You know, people don't have a hand in informing the agenda of the state. But the state has tried to figure out, well, what is the optimum level of AI to bring into people's lives, and where is it risky? So there's been a few indications that they're going to try to prevent companies from doing large layoffs by basically telling them you can't do it. But it's also hard to know, Terry, how much of that is a political message, frankly, intended for the West and also inside China, and how much of that is real. I say that because I think we really are at a point when China is trying to decide how much to put the brakes on AI in specific ways to prevent unrest among the workforce, and how much to go full speed ahead in police technology and things that would help them politically. So it's a work in progress right now.
3: And then in the U.S., we have that recent story where in the Open AI lab, some of the AI models left the test environment and hacked into a different company's production systems.
4: Yeah, this is something that they're very worried about in China. The Chinese Communist Party, when it talks about AI, the single most important thing it cares about is making sure that it's under control. And, you know, that's not a selfless gesture. They mean under the control of the Communist Party. So, you know, on the one hand, that can be unsettling because it means, okay, well, what are they going to do with it? On the other hand, it means that they're more inclined to regulate and impose guardrails to prevent it from running out of control and beginning to threaten systems that it doesn't want to be vulnerable.
3: Well, I need to reintroduce you again. If you're just joining us, my guest is Evan Osnos, a staff writer for The New Yorker, and his latest article is titled "The Future Made in China." We'll be right back. This is Fresh Air.
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3: This is Fresh Air. Let's get back to my interview with Evan Osnos, a staff writer for The New Yorker. His latest article is titled "The Future Made in China." The subtitle of your article, "The Future Made in China," is "Beijing is competing with the U.S. for tech supremacy. Who wins will have huge political implications." What are those political implications, do you think?
4: One of the things we know from history is that a country that masters the technology of its time can make a big jump in its influence around the world. Take, for example, in the 18th century, you had the United Kingdom master steam technology, the idea that you could run factories from steam, and all of a sudden that gave them a huge leg up. In the 19th and 20th century, the United States mastered things like the assembly line, and that gave the United States a big leg up against other countries. Right now, China, which is very aware of that history, they often talk very explicitly about it. They say, we missed out on that industrial revolution. And we missed out, in fact, on the information revolution, which was, you know, dreamt up in Silicon Valley. They said, we're not going to miss out on the AI revolution. And so they're trying very hard to master it. Xi Jinping calls technology one of the great battlefields of international relations. And I think in practical terms, what it means is we already see the effect. If you go to a place like Nepal today, you know, a country that has its own domestic politics, there are activists there that are calling for things the government may not want. And there was a photo that was leaked from a police station in Nepal that showed this huge bank of screens, of surveillance cameras. And beneath that big bank of screens, it said, courtesy of the Ministry of Public Security of China. So China is using its technology as a diplomatic instrument, going out around the world and saying, we will give you the technology to allow you to stay in power. And that's a form of power that it didn't have even a few years ago.
3: You quote a retired senior colonel in the People's Liberation Army of China as telling you that common sense says countries rise and fall in cycles. But this colonel thinks Americans have lost that historical awareness, and he says Americans have been so strong for so long that every American believes, I'm a member of the strongest nation on earth. Do you think that's an accurate observation, that Americans are so used to being like the global leader and the global dominant power that they're not noticing that America is losing its standing?
4: I think it was true until perhaps a few years ago. I do think there was a feeling for many years after the end of the Cold War that we had prevailed in that giant struggle, you know, what was sometimes called the end of history, that this had proved that the United States system was superior and that we would be able to govern and preside as long as we made smart choices. I think that feeling has dissipated over the last decade or so. And now there is a much more active conversation in the United States about whether, in fact, we are able to be the most powerful country in the world, and whether we want to be. I mean, the Trump administration has been very explicit about saying it does not want to have that role. I mean, in their national security strategy, they said that the days of the United States holding up the global order like Atlas are over. Now, they want on some level to say, but we'll still be able to use our military power when and how we choose. But that feeling that the United States was the unchallenged, unimpeded leader of the world, I think that has dissipated. In China, they talk about these kinds of cycles of history a lot. This is a big part of China's sense of itself, the feeling that it was a leading civilization for thousands of years. And then it began to lose that in the 18th and 19th centuries. And so from the party's perspective, they say we are now regaining that moment. And that's where these two countries can sometimes seem as if they're on opposite trajectories, where China is kind of trying to bound ahead and gain influence. And the United States, according to the language of the Trump administration, is trying to take on fewer responsibilities, have fewer obligations. And that creates the feeling of two countries on very different trajectories.
3: So I want to ask you one more thing. So I've really been enjoying The Political Scene, your New Yorker podcast with Jane Mayer of The New Yorker and Susan Glasser of The New Yorker. And you're three, like, incredibly smart, incredibly interesting to listen to people. And you're sharing your thoughts on the latest in politics.
4: Thank you.
3: Yeah. And I'm wondering, how do you like doing a podcast?
4: Yeah, I've found that there's something really useful about sitting in a room with some smart colleagues and trying to make sense of a period in our lives that can feel sometimes almost impossible to make sense of. And we come into the room with different preoccupations. And, you know, Jane Mayer will be studying the Supreme Court, and Susan Glasser is a specialist on Russia. And the three of us come in and try to hash it out. And then every once in a while, I can go off and really plunge into something long and deep, like an article on China's technology. It's a real privilege to be able to do both of them. I feel lucky to be able to do it.
3: I feel lucky to be able to read and listen to what you're doing. So thank you very much.
4: My pleasure. Thanks for having me, Terry.
3: Evan Osnos is a staff writer at The New Yorker. His latest article is titled The Future, Made in China. Tomorrow on Fresh Air, our guest will be Coleman Domingo. He spent decades in the theater, tending bar between shows. Now he's up for two Emmys for a comedy and a drama series. He'll talk about Euphoria, playing Joe Jackson, and working with a team of comedians in the Four Seasons. I hope you'll join us. To keep up with what's on the show and get highlights of our interviews, follow us on Instagram at NPR Fresh Air. Fresh Air's executive producer is Sam Brigger. Our technical director and engineer is Audrey Bentham. Our engineer today is Adam Staniszewski. Our interviews and reviews are produced and edited by Phyllis Myers, Anne-Marie Baldonado, Lauren Krenzel, Teresa Madden, Monique Nazareth, Thea Challoner, Susan Yukundi, Anna Bauman, and Nico Gonzalez-Whistler. Our digital media producer is Molly C.V. Nesper. Roberta Shorrock directs the show. Our co-host is Tanya Mosley. I'm Terry Gross.

0: 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And from the estate of Joan B. Kroc, whose bequest serves as an enduring investment in the future of public radio and seeks to help NPR be the model for high-quality journalism in the 21st century.
1: I'm Jeff Norcross. On the next Think Out Loud, Oregon's wildfire season has been severe, resulting in smoky air in communities all over the state. Central Oregon now ranks among the regions with the worst air quality in the nation. We'll hear from the Crook County Public Health Director about how people can keep themselves safe from the smoke.
2: Think Out Loud starts in 6 minutes. Fewer and fewer school children are assigned to read whole books. Now, Texas has a new required reading list for all of the state's public schools with a lot of whole books on it. Should states decide who reads what? On Point has that tonight at 9. Right here on OPB, KOPB-FM Portland, KOABFM Bend, KRBM-FM Pendleton, KOBK-FM Baker City, KTVR-FM LeGrand, KGL-FM Glen Eden Beach, KOAP-FM Lakeview, KTMK-FM Tillamook, KOTD-FM The Dalles, KOBN-FM Burns, KOPB-AM Eugene, KOAC-AM Corvallis, KOAC-FM Astoria, KHRV-FM Hood River, KETP-FM Enterprise, KOJD-FM John Day. Mostly clear west of the Cascades overnight. For central and eastern Oregon, some patchy smoke, highs mainly in the 50s. Lows, rather. It's 8:01. Now this news.
3: Live from NPR News in Washington, I'm Dan Ronan. Attorney General Todd Blanche says the plan to launch an anti-weaponization fund to compensate people the Trump administration says were hurt by the Biden administration is now dead. NPR's Kerry Johnson reports the idea prompted bipartisan outrage on Capitol Hill.
4: Todd Blanche says there's no infrastructure for the nearly $1.8 billion fund, no commissioners, and no transfer of money from the Treasury. President Trump touted the fund as a way to help his supporters who face charges, including for storming the U.S. Capitol on January 6th. Blanche addressed the question with reporters at the DOJ.
5: He feels very strongly that he would want to make them whole, as do I, but it will not be through the anti-weaponization fund.
4: January 6th defendants and other Trump allies already have filed separate legal claims with the Justice Department, seeking money for the ways they say the DOJ harmed them. Kerry Johnson, NPR News, Washington.
3: The Justice Department filed criminal charges today against a hate group researcher who used to work at the Southern Poverty Law Center. NPR's Jude Jaffe Block reports.
6: Heidi Byrick is an expert in white supremacist hate groups and used to direct Southern Poverty Law Center's intelligence project, which used paid informants to track extremist groups. The Justice Department has accused the organization and Byrick of making improper payments of millions of dollars to informants through fictitious companies. Byrick's attorney, Michael Proctor, said in a statement that Byrick is innocent, the case is politically motivated, and that she was targeted because of, quote, her important work combating hate groups and extremists. Federal officials said Byrick was arrested Wednesday, but her lawyer disputed that and said she voluntarily appeared in court to fight the charges. Jude Jaffe Block, NPR News.
3: Inflation cooled a bit last month. Gas and grocery prices fell. NPR's Scott Horsley reports on the latest cost of living figures from the Labor Department.
7: Consumer prices in July were up 3.4% from a year ago. That's a slightly smaller annual increase than the month before. Prices rose just 0.1% between June and July. Rising rents and airfares during the month were partially offset by falling prices for gasoline and groceries. Gasoline prices are still much higher than they were a year ago. Electricity prices are also climbing faster than overall inflation. Stripping out volatile food and energy prices, core inflation was 2.5% over the last 12 months. Easing inflation will be welcome news for the Federal Reserve. The central bank has promised to bring price hikes under control. Scott Horsley, NPR News, Washington.
3: It was a mixed market on Wall Street. The Dow lost 21 points to close at 53,770. The NASDAQ added 143, closing at 26,588. The S&P finished up 20, 7,748. It's NPR News from Washington.
2: This is OPB. I'm Jack Walters. Portland City Council voted today to begin negotiations with the Trailblazers over a new long-term lease at the city-owned Moda Center. Alex Zielinski reports.
8: Councilors voted 8-4 to adopt something called a term sheet, which acts as a roadmap for negotiations over the next 3 months. In exchange for nearly $400 million in public money, councilors want to see more than $6 million in annual payments from the Blazers and an agreement to keep playing in Portland for the duration of the 20-year lease, among other things. Representatives for the Blazers have previously said they won't agree to a deal that demands they pay. Councilor Alana Pertle-Ginney said the city needs to see a return on investment.
9: We want a reasonable deal in Portland. We are scrappy and practical and ready to make it work, but we also will not be taken advantage of.
8: City negotiators expect to return to council in early December with a lease agreement for a final vote. Alex Zielinski, OPB.
2: Oregon is experiencing its most severe wildfire season as measured by acres burned, and now it also has the largest single fire in state history. The Big Grass Fire on the Oregon-Idaho border is more than 555,000 acres. It's roughly 35% contained. Another large wildfire, the Grasshopper Fire, is burning on the east side of Mount Hood. It's causing multiple evacuations, especially in Wasco and Hood River counties. The Wasco County Fair was scheduled to open tomorrow, but organizers have announced they're canceling it due to fire danger and unhealthy levels of smoke. An Eastern Oregon farm has agreed to pay $6.2 million to settle claims it polluted the groundwater in parts of Morrow and Umatilla counties. Madison Ranches does not admit any wrongdoing, but will make payments to compensate residents affected by nitrate pollution. This is OPB.
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1: This is Think Out Loud. On OPB, I'm Jeff Norcross, in for Dave Miller. At the moment, Central Oregon has some of the worst air quality in the world. Smoke from nearby wildfires has sent air quality index values soaring. The city of Prineville is in the top 10 for worst air quality in the country right now. That's according to airnow.gov. We're going to start the show by checking in with Crook County, Oregon. Katie Plum is the Health and Human Services Director for the county, and she joins us now. Katie, welcome to the show.
11: Good afternoon. Thank you for having me.
1: How is the air in Prineville right now? What does it look like, smell like, taste like?
11: It's beautiful. We're getting some relief today. I can see blue sky, and it's a welcome break from the smoke for sure.
1: How's it different than what it has been?
11: Yes. There's definitely been more days than not. It's hard to see distances. You can't see across town. So the blue sky is a welcome sight.
1: Sure. What are you hearing about how folks in Crook County are being affected by the smoke when it's there?
11: People are definitely seeking out spaces that have cleaner air. So we're distributing a lot of air purifiers, a lot of do-it-yourself filters so that people can get some relief when they're inside. I think a lot of people are limiting their outside activities, those who can, and even our indoor air quality is affected. So there's a lot of work being done to provide spaces that are safe for folks.
1: Yeah, you mentioned those who can stay inside are being advised to, but of course, many people are forced to be outside, maybe because they work outside or because they're experiencing homelessness. What resources are available to them?
11: Yes, we do have public spaces that are available for people who are unhoused so that they can get in, get some cooler air. It's really hot right now too, so getting some relief both from the temperature and the air quality. For folks who are working, we do have N95 masks available that we're distributing to employers. And a lot of employers, they have guidance where they're increasing breaks, limiting exertion. If we can make adjustments for folks' schedules who are outside, we're doing so, maybe delaying projects or modifying them so people are staying healthy.
1: Who are the most vulnerable people in Crook County right now?
11: The unhoused, certainly, because it's hard to get out of the smoke when you don't feel like maybe you have a safe place to do so. Our children, infants, those who are pregnant are definitely more sensitive to the effects of poor air quality. And those who are elderly, those who have chronic conditions already, can certainly feel more of an impact by being outdoors in this.
1: How are you getting information to people in the county who don't speak English?
11: Now, we have partner organizations that are doing a lot of that outreach for us. They are already working with, say, our Spanish-speaking population. So we're really grateful to be able to provide both resources and information to them so that they're people that are already trusted and know the culture and the language to be able to get the information and the resources out.
1: Yeah. If you're just tuning in, Ronnie, who don't speak English.
11: Now, we have partner organizations that are doing a lot of that outreach for us. They are already working with, say, our Spanish-speaking population. So we're really grateful to be able to provide both resources and information to them so that they're people that are already

0: Katie, are you from Crook County?
1: I'm from Central Oregon.
0: Okay.
1: I live right next door in Redmond.
0: Okay, so you've seen the trends: more wildfires, more smoky days. Are you seeing that play out on the ground there?
1: Yes, absolutely. It is more common across Central Oregon, where the fires are more intense. They're affecting populated areas more often, especially in the last 8 to 10 years, in my observation here in Central Oregon.
0: Do you feel that you have the money you need, the support you need from the Crook County Board of Commissioners or the state legislature to do your job?
1: We have received an influx of support from private foundations, from state entities. We were able to receive FEMA funding recently, so we have good resources and are putting them to use as quickly as possible.
0: If folks who are in a position to be able to help, want to help and can help, what can they do to help other vulnerable people in the county?
1: I mean, time and resources are most valuable in emergency situations. And so connecting with organizations that are already here and doing the work on the ground is a great option. Supporting organizations that can open up space for the public. We have really generous businesses in town who, you know, are making meals for firefighters and opening their doors for folks to come in and get out of the smoke. So supporting our local businesses is great. If you don't know a specific way to maybe contribute to the effort, supporting our local businesses is one way, because they also turn around and invest in our community.
0: Yeah, and Central Oregon, of course, is a destination in the summer. For anybody who might be thinking about coming to your county, what's your message to them?
1: Okay, come on over. Like I said, it's beautiful today. Look at the forecasts. The air quality can change quickly, and it can be drastically different in one part of Central Oregon than it is in another. So if you're coming this way, you maybe have a couple options in mind for things that you want to do. You might adjust accordingly once you get here. And also look at forecasts. It might be totally different in a couple hours, too.
0: What is the most important preventative measure that everybody in Crook County can take right now?
1: Monitor yourself, monitor your body, and maybe those you care for, your neighbors, your children. Look for symptoms, because everyone reacts a little bit differently, has different tolerance for poor air quality. So be aware of symptoms that might indicate a need to either take more breaks or find additional resources to be able to prevent from potentially feeling like you have to go get care from a provider, go into urgent care. So we're really encouraging people to monitor for their, you know, their heart rate, their breathing ability, to take deep breaths and adjust accordingly.
0: Okay. And last question, what is the best way for folks in Crook County to get information or resources or support right now if they're feeling the effects of the smoke?
1: Yes, there's a couple local websites. They can call 211. They can go online to the Crook County website, and we have resources available there as well as on our social media.
0: Katie Plum, thank you so much for the time, and best of luck.
1: Of course. Thank you.
0: Katie Plum is the Health and Human Services Director in Crook County, Oregon. Coming up after a break, we'll explore the cathartic joy that can come from being given a pair of goggles, a sledgehammer, and permission to break stuff. We'll talk to the owners of Rage Rooms coming up.
2: 6.5 million people in the U.S. live in areas susceptible to landslides, including in Oregon and Washington. Researchers made that finding through a database that measures landslide susceptibility for more than 100 million homes and buildings. We'll talk to one of the scientists to learn more. That's tomorrow at noon. Republicans in Washington state appear at risk of losing several legislative seats. Democrats think they might be able to get a supermajority. That story at OPB.org.

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1: From the Gert Boyle Studio at OPB, this is Think Out Loud. I'm Jeff Norcross. There's a song by Limp Bizkit that I can't quote much from right here, but one line sums it up nicely. Give me something to break. Just give me something to break. It's a song from 1999, but it hits hard today based on how rage rooms are doing lately. Business is booming at establishments that only exist to let you come in and absolutely obliterate stuff. We're going to talk to two Rage Room owners now. Mark Marr is the owner of Rage Room Portland, which just celebrated its one-year anniversary, and Tara Gale owns Outraged Rage Room in Vancouver. Welcome to both of you. It's great to have you on the show.
2: Thank you.
3: Thanks for having us.
1: How is business right now?
3: It's booming. It's good.
2: It is.
1: For both of you?
3: It's raging.
1: Yeah, raging.
3: Yes.
1: Good.
3: Yeah.
1: Why do you think that is?
3: I think that people, first and foremost, want to come out and just have a great time and have a great kind of social experience and, you know, eat some food, drink some beers and rage. And yeah, what do you think?
2: Yeah, I think it's more of letting loose, getting messy, thinking outside the box. It's not your typical like movie and a dinner. It's, you know, rage together, stay together.
3: Rage together, stay like that.
1: What can you tell me about the people who come to see you?
2: We have all different kinds of people. Right. So from, we allow all ages. So from young to old, I've seen 98-year-olds in there, as young as two. And they're from all walks of life. So,
3: yeah, I would agree. It's, you know, we allow 10 and up, but it's all ages. It's team building events. It's corporations, but it's also birthday parties. It's date nights. It's going out with your friends. It's everything.
2: Yeah, bachelor parties, bachelorette parties, yeah. Divorce parties.
1: Yeah. Divorce parties.
3: Divorce parties are big.
1: Yes. I imagine that would be vivid.
2: Yes, it is. Yep, we've seen 2-foot posters of people coming in to throw things at.
1: Oh, yeah. So people can bring stuff in?
2: Oh, yes. Yeah, they can bring pictures in. Or
1: what are the rules around that?
2: None? No.
1: Okay.
2: Nope, none of my business what you bring in there.
3: No. With our business, no, we don't allow like political statements or anything like that. We don't like to dabble into that. We like to keep it away from that and just keep it on the fun and excitement of breaking things. But yeah, people definitely come in. We were talking outside for, you know, when they're going through hard times, as well as obviously just coming out to have a great time and a fun experience. But a lot of people come in to just, you know, get a break when they're going through like a harder time in their life. Hmm. Yeah.
1: How does it work when you come to your establishments? What do I need to know? What do I need to prepare myself for? What do you do?
2: Loud music and breaking stuff.
1: Okay. Oh, yeah, so, that's it.
2: Yeah, like with ours, you come in, sign a waiver. We have you watch a safety video, and then you get all suited up. And then you go in there. You get a 5-gallon bucket of breakables. You can add on stuff like printers, TVs, VCRs, VHS tapes.
1: Oh, real office space anything. Moment right there.
2: Yeah. At Office Space, if you get a printer, we even play the song for you.
3: Yeah.
2: But you just go and get suited up and go let loose.
1: Yeah. But what do you find that people really enjoy breaking more than any other?
2: They love glass bottles. So a lot of them will reenact bar scenes, but definitely printers too and TVs, electronics. A lot of people get really mad at their electronics lately.
3: Yeah, I think everyone has had an issue with a printer at some point in their life and has wanted to take a bat or a baseball bat at it, you know?
1: Yeah, that would be satisfying.
3: Yeah.
1: Tara, let's start with you about the inspiration for creating your space.
2: Yeah.
1: Why did you make your rage room?
2: So I suffered from PTSD from robbery, basically, back in 2017. And then when we moved up here, we're from Utah. So my husband was going to helicopter school. Things weren't working out. And he was cleaning out the garage. So he went to throw something. It hit the ground and just shattered. And I was like, it was music to my ears. So I'm like, can I do this? And he's like, sure. So he basically let me throw a fit in our garage. And I'm like, it made me feel like, I can't even describe how it made me feel, but it made me just feel like alive and like just relieved. So I was like, there has to be something like this. So we started researching, and we started 7 years ago. So there wasn't much around then. So we kind of had to start from scratch and just build it what we knew how to. And it's been great.
1: Have you seen trends over the last 7 years? Is it different from when you started in some way?
2: Well, so when we started, it was COVID. And so that one, we had a lot of people coming in. We had to do it differently, though. So it would be like one group at a time, sanitize, next group at a time. We weren't able to utilize all of our rage rooms at the same time. So, but we did really well during COVID because a lot of people were mad.
1: And Mark, your place has been open for a year now.
3: Yeah.
1: Why did you start it?
3: We've been running axe throwing. Celtic Axe has been around for 7 years, and we were looking for
1: axe throwing.
3: Axe throwing, yeah. So we started axe throwing. Iliff from Portland Axe Throwing actually got us going at our brewery in Oregon City. So we were looking for other kind of activities that people could do. We partner with breweries like Hopworks or Stickmin. And Stormbreaker. And then we were looking for other activities to bring in that people could do when they're out at, you know, a team building event or just for birthday parties.
1: And just to interrupt here, yeah. I'm wondering about the wisdom of having axe throwing and rage rooms so beer adjacent.
3: I know a lot of people say that, and a lot of people say it about insurance, right?
1: Right.
3: But, you know, what we do is we partner with, you know, brew pubs. And as, you know, I come from an Irish background, and pubs are like family and community. So we've got axe marshals and rage rangers that make sure everyone's safe, make sure that, you know, we don't want anyone that's intoxicated to be, you know, throwing axes or raging anything. But definitely eat some food, drink some, you know, if you're having a good time and then after you want to have a pint of beer, that's totally fine. But it's basically our coaches are there to make sure everyone's safe. So
1: yeah. Can you talk more about the safety aspect? What else do you do to make sure people don't hurt themselves in there?
3: A lot.
2: Yes. They have to have on closed-toed shoes. We provide coveralls that they wear over their clothes. And then they have to wear cut-proof gloves and then helmets or paintball masks, basically. So, and then they sign a very lengthy waiver.
3: Full coveralls. But, I mean, in our 7 years of axe throwing, we've had at most a couple splinters. Because, again, we pride ourselves. I mean, we wouldn't be in business if it wasn't safe. Right?
1: Can you talk about that transition from axe throwing to rage? How
3: what's
1: how
3: the
1: is
3: jump?
1: That? What's the jump?
3: Well, it's the same thing, essentially, is like, you know, it's a thing to do. It's an event and experience to do when you're out at team building events and you're going out for birthday parties and holidays and things like that. Like, what we pitch to our brewery partners is, let's bring you in more people. Let's have fun at your location so you're not just a standalone location offering food and drink. Let's have an activity there that's different than your regular team building event that isn't, you know, like bowling or, you know, maybe golfing. It's inclusive to everyone because everyone has had an issue with a printer in their life and could rage it, right? I mean, from, you know, the new employee to the CEO.
2: Right. Or the Portland traffic getting here. I'm like, this will make me rage.
1: They bring a lot to your rooms.
2: They do.
1: I get that.
3: Yeah.
1: Tara, you mentioned earlier that you were inspired to open your room because of your own experience with PTSD and how just being able to go off for a while helped. Do you hear those stories from other people who come to see you all the time?
2: They'll say it's cheaper than therapy, better than therapy. But we also have therapists and psychiatrists bring their patients in and have them do rage sessions. So my big thing is everybody expresses themselves differently. So whether you need to have a therapy session there with your therapist or psychiatrist.
1: That actually happens?
2: Oh, yeah.
1: People come with their therapist?
2: 100%. Yep. All the time. So we have like 15 active therapists that bring in their patients for things like this. And then we also partner with like foster homes. So they'll bring foster kids in who are just going through a rough time and just need to let it out in a different way.
1: Well, I can see how a session in your room might make you feel better.
2: Yes.
1: But does it actually have therapeutic benefit that is lasting?
2: Definitely, yes. Because you're getting to scream, let it out kind of thing. You know, it's not just a... When I was seeing my therapist, it would be about breathing work, right? So it's like, okay, breathe. But then by the end of it, I'm like, if you tell me to breathe one more time, I'm going to break something in here. So like at the rage room, it's just like, okay. But like we definitely say, see your therapist as well. Like this isn't a fix all, but we do hear all the time that this is better than therapy.
1: If you're just tuning in, we're talking about rage rooms and why they're so popular. Tara Gale owns Outraged in Vancouver, and Mark Marr owns Rage Room Portland, which just opened a second location in Tualatin this month. Mark, can you talk about your first experience with a rage room? What do you remember from it?
3: Yeah, so we went for spring break out to Boise, Idaho, and we went to an axe throwing location that had rage rooms as well. And we took the kids, and I was apprehensive. I wasn't like thinking I'd love it or anything like that. And I talked to the owner there, and he was like, "It's doing great, Mark. Maybe you guys should think about it for Portland." But then my kids went in there, and then right away, they're just smashing things. And just, again, to Tara's point, like, you get a relief. And then just seeing my kids, I mean, they just had a great time. My wife, actually, she couldn't smash this cute little teacup, so she took that with her. She didn't have it in her to rage that one. But it's a relief, and it's just really fun.
1: Does it ever get ugly? I mean, do people turn on each other inside your rooms?
2: Oh, no, never. Yeah. I've never seen that before. I've had a breakup happen in there, but they've just brought, like, read receipts and put them in bottles and smash it in front of each other and leave.
1: Yeah. So. Your rooms have different themes?
2: Yes, our rooms do. Do yours?
3: We do neon themed rooms and music, but it's not, yeah, it's basically just a raging.
2: Yeah, so ours, we have our graffiti room, which lets people write on the walls. And then our last session of the night, they get to graffiti in there. So it's all of their feelings, all of their stuff in the rooms. And then same with our fired up room. So it's basically, you know, what fuels your fire and then fire everywhere. But they also write their feelings out on the walls in there. And then we have an Alice in Wonderland theme room, which is called the Shroom Room. And we focus that one more towards kids because I don't want people writing, you know, crazy stuff in there. So that way, that one's just more for kids. It just is like off with their heads and we're all mad here kind of theme.
1: Yeah.
2: Yeah.
1: Where do you find the stuff that you let people break?
3: We get all our glass. We have a partnership with Oregon Dog Rescue, which is right your neighbor down here. Mm-hmm. So we go around and we call it Glass Hound, and we pick up glass from local restaurants and pubs all over. And we just they give us their glass, we take it back to our place, and then we wash it and then get it ready to rage, and then we give a percentage back to the Oregon Dog Rescue in Publandia. So it helps the bartenders get invested in what we're trying to do and just makes it easier than basically just dumpster diving, which is no one likes to do.
2: Yes. We started out that way, definitely.
1: Yeah. And now?
2: So now we have contracts and sources, which we get all of our bottles through and our Symmetrics and glasses to break. I won't go into detail because then I'd let all my secrets out of how I how I don't have to dumpster dive anymore.
3: Yeah.
2: But yes.
1: Yeah. How do you respond to criticisms that, you know, the rooms may be fun, but they don't really help people address the root causes of their anger or develop sustainable tactics for managing it?
2: I mean, I don't think that that's our point, is to say like, hey, come here to release everything and this is how you're going to deal with it. So it's just, there is criticism from things like that's not healthy. But I remember being little and my grandma throwing dishes out the back door when she was mad. Or my grandpa taking a bat to a tree. Like, everybody gets angry and you need to release it somehow. And it's better to do it in a, like, a safe, healthy space than to let it out on the road or wherever else.
1: Same for you, Mark.
3: Yeah, I think to her point here, it's a pressure relief thing. I mean, we're here for entertainment. We don't claim to be therapy, but if people can get in there and they feel relief from what they're dealing with, then I'm all for that. I'm happy that we can both offer a place for them to experience that.
2: Right. I mean, and every time somebody leaves, don't they leave smiling?
3: Yes.
2: Every time. So on our wall, we even say, "You're welcome."
3: Yeah.
2: Because they all leave just smiling.
3: Yeah. It's a lot of smiles and laughing more so than it's not sorrow.
2: Yeah. Nobody's came out mad.
1: Is there anybody you think this is not a good outlet for?
2: I think... the hard thing is like we'll have people who are on the spectrum with loud noises that don't like it, but we offer earplugs and then headphones too, but they honestly love it.
1: Yeah.
2: So there's some people that will come in and be like, "Oh, that's too loud," but it's like, well, it's a rage room, so I can't really quiet down the breaking
3: right.
2: of stuff.
3: Yeah.
2: So.
1: Yeah. Do you anticipate ever having to turn somebody away?
2: So we don't allow alcohol or anything like that, but so if they come in like really drunk or anything, we would not allow them in.
3: Yeah.
2: Same with closed-toed shoes. If you don't have closed-toed shoes, you have to go get some or you can't participate.
1: Yeah. You, Mark, opened your second location inside Stickman Brewing in Tualatin, as you mentioned, just this month, in fact. So congratulations
3: Thank
1: for that.
3: You.
1: Are there any lessons that you've learned during your first year in business that you're applying to this new location?
3: Well, there's a lot. I mean, it's a lot of work. It's a ton of work. It's
1: What do you mean?
3: Well, it's from the business of axe throwing where we were before, you know, you're just throwing axes at targets. There's a lot of wood to deal with. But with the rage rooms, it's dump trucks, it's cleaning, it's glass, it's PPE gear, it's more cleaning, it's, you know, locating insurance. It's getting all these electronics and printers and then disposing of them in a great way. Oh, well, the thing I'm most proud about is learning how to recycle everything.
2: Yes.
3: At the beginning, we were just going to the dump and we didn't want to have anything to do with that. And it's also very expensive. But now we're 100% recycling all the glass, all the electronics that we go through to e-cycling here in Portland, Oregon, and then glass to glass on Columbia Boulevard.
1: Yeah. Is your second room different than your first in some way?
3: I think it's, no, it's the same, essentially better building. And we made a little nicer. We have a mural artist named Derek that came out and he does amazing work. So got some really cool mural up there. So
1: excellent. Yeah. Well, it's funny you mentioned that, the creative work, because this is, from a certain point of view, the antithesis of a space for creation.
2: Yes.
1: It's a space for destruction. Mm. Like, you know, in the way that a pottery studio is a place for you to express yourself creatively, this is a way for you to just like deconstruct.
2: Exactly.
1: You know? So what do you ever think about this, that this model is based on like creating an outlet for destructive impulses instead of creative ones?
2: Not really. Just because everybody is going to throw tantrums in their lives. Like it's inevitable. Just like, you know, with kids too, that's a big thing with kids being like, oh, you can't touch this, you can't break this. For them to get to go into somewhere and actually touch and break the things, you know, like when you're going through a store with your mom and they're like, nope, hands to yourself. So it's kind of like a rule-free zone of where you can let it out and then just...
3: Yeah. My sister-in-law, Carly, was in the other day, and she's a real rule follower. And she just had the biggest smile on her face and was like, I felt like I could just let go for a minute here.
2: Yeah, and just let your hair down, let loose, have fun, but in a safe manner.
3: Exactly.
1: Yeah. Do you remember a client that came through who had a reaction and an experience that was surprising in some way?
2: I've had somebody who came in that like actually triggered their PTSD.
1: Mm.
2: So rather than
1: they
2: like
1: didn't know they had it?
2: Yeah. Like with mine where it helped it, it was like it brought back something that was just like no go. So and if that ever happens, that's only actually happened to us once. And it was a surprise date that her husband was taking her on and brought her in there and it was, nope, we're not doing that.
1: What did you do?
2: So we let them go to our black light paint throwing room.
1: Okay.
2: Yes. So they got to go throw paint at each other instead with 90s music.
3: There you go. Cheer them up.
2: Yeah.
1: What about you, Mark? Any kind of stories that you can point to for unusual experiences?
3: Not really. I mean, it's kind of your run-of-the-mill birthday parties. But I think that the interesting thing for me coming into this, like as a business person, I just wanted, you know, bodies in the door. But I was really proud and happy that people were actually finding – I was surprised that – you know, it's say like 60% people are just going to have a great time for birthday parties or whatever, but 40% roughly are coming in really because they need a break. They're going through, I mean, we were talking about this earlier.
2: Yep.
3: Valentine's Day is one of our busiest days. And they're going with their girlfriends or a bunch of guys come together and they go in and they need a break. And that community that they're building together, it's not just about raging. It's about being there with friends and having that social experience, I think is what is working, what's so great about our business.
2: Yes, and like the support. Like if you get a group of friends coming in, they'll cheer each other on, you know, like,
3: yeah.
2: Remember he did this to you, you know, and smash a bottle kind of thing.
3: Yep.
2: So it's they're cheerleaders.
1: I'm wondering what you think this experience of owning these rage rooms has taught each of you about, you know, managing your own feelings, your own anger, your own stress.
2: Mine has more been like, especially with the writings on our walls, is that there's a lot of trauma out there and people are going through a lot of hard times. So it makes me look at mine like, okay, like you can deal with this. They went through that. So it kind of gives me a stronger backbone bone and makes me more sympathetic to other people as well.
1: What about you, Mark?
3: Yeah, I would say I think that there's a lot of outlets for, you know, when people get stressed out, like working out or, you know, going on a run or doing whatever. And if you don't have those options or... this is another great alternative. So I think that is what's kind of really cool about it.
1: Well, it's just I've been sitting here listening to you, and you're both just so open and so upbeat, and you sound healthy.
2: Yes.
1: And I'm wondering if it's because you're adjacent to this activity in the way that you are.
2: I love the sound. So, I mean, you probably have your favorite.
3: I go to sleep tonight listening to it. Right. I record it.
2: My favorite is sheet glass. Like the sound of sheet glass or windows breaking is like amazing.
1: So satisfying.
2: Yes.
1: Tara, Mark, this was a blast. Thank you so much.
3: Thank you.
2: Thank you.
1: Tara Gale is the owner of Outraged Rage Room in Vancouver, and Mark Marr is the owner of the Rage Room Portland. Coming up after a break, kind of a shift, we're going to talk with three members of the Esperanto Society in Portland. They are fluent speakers of a language that was developed over 100 years to help foster universal communication and understanding. Stay with us.
0: The Columbia River Bar, where the river meets the Pacific, is one of the most dangerous areas in the world to navigate. More than 2,000 shipwrecks recorded since the late 1700s. Two Northwest filmmakers discussed their recent documentary about why this area is also known as the Graveyard of the Pacific. That's tomorrow at noon. Your annual Big Screen Binge is back. 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
1: This is Think Out Loud on OPB. I'm Jeff Norcross. Next month in Seattle, there's a gathering of people from around the Northwest that speak a certain language. You may have not heard it in your life, but you probably have heard of it. And you may not understand it, but you might kind of get it. It might sound kind of familiar to you. The language is Esperanto, which was first proposed in the late 19th century by a Polish physician who thought the world needed a language that could be easily learned and just might unite all of humanity under a common tongue. The Northwest Regional Esperanto Conference is holding its 45th anniversary gathering in Seattle next month. We have three Esperanto speakers from Oregon on the show today. Isaac Zaruka Moore, Elaine Warfield, and Bruce Sherwood join me now. Welcome to all of you to Think Out Loud. It's great to have you.
4: Yes. Thank you for inviting us.
5: Duncan, yes.
1: Duncan? That's thank you?
5: Duncan, yeah.
1: Oh, excellent. So if you could indulge me a little bit, just so we can get the language in our ears before we start talking about it, would the three of you just kind of talk to each other?
5: Saluton, Elaine, Kai, Bruce.
4: Saluton.
5: Ĉu vi estas ekscitita? Pri la intervjuo?
6: Oh, yes, certe.
4: Yes, certe.
6: Mi ĝojas ke lastatempe oni parolas pri Esperanto. Tio estas bona afero.
5: Yes.
1: I think, okay, I think I got what was going on there. I think you were asking them if they were ready for the interview, if they were doing okay.
5: Yeah, if they're excited for it, yeah.
1: Okay. Well, that's kind of my point, is that I don't speak Esperanto, but I just kind of feel it. It feels familiar to me. So, Bruce, why don't I start with you? How would you describe to somebody what Esperanto is?
6: Well, I think it's a very interesting language. Zamenhof, the creator, had a really good idea. In the European languages in general, to be fully fluent and expressive requires a very large vocabulary. But Zamenhof created something different. It's a language where with a very relatively small vocabulary, you can nevertheless be very expressive. And the secret to this is that from a small number of root words, you can assemble words that are made up of these elements. It's sort of like, think of the periodic table of the elements. There's 100 of these elements, and how many chemicals can you make from those 100? Well, Esperanto is like that. There's an estimate that between knowing somewhere between 500 and 1,000 words or elements that you can put together in various ways is sufficient. And I don't know of any other language that's quite like that.
1: Well, how, by comparison to how many words are in English?
6: Yeah, exactly.
1: Like millions, yeah.
6: Like millions, yeah.
1: Okay. What was the idea that Ludwig Zamenhof had when he came up with this?
6: Well, he was growing up in Bialystok, Poland, which at the time was part of the Russian Empire. And in that town, there were speakers of Russian, Yiddish, Polish, German, I'm probably missing some. And there was tension among the various groups. And Zamenhof, as a kid, was uncomfortable with that and thought maybe if there were a universal language easily learned, these people could talk to each other and get to know each other better. And that was what motivated him. And he did a good job.
1: Yeah, sure. Mm-hmm. Isaac, how about you? When did you first get exposed to this language and made you think I should speak it?
5: Actually, from my father. He was a speaker. He passed away when I was 9 years old, and my mother didn't speak it, so I didn't get like a full being raised in it kind of experience. But I found his books, and I, you know, thought it would be interesting. I like languages, and then I found the community, and that's the best part of it. So,
1: what was it like learning the language? How hard was it for you?
5: It's pretty easy, actually. It's not without its challenges as any language, but one can become fluent in it much faster than if you're trying to say French or mm-hmm. or German or something like that. So,
1: mm-hmm.
5: yeah.
1: Yeah, and for many other languages, being immersed in it is a really important thing.
5: Right.
1: How do you immerse yourself in Esperanto with the speakers so dispersed around the world?
5: That's why we have the conferences like we're having in Seattle.
1: Sure.
5: We had a U.S. national conference in Cleveland this past summer that I attended. I spent 2 weeks speaking only Esperanto, and it kind of starts to get into your head once you're speaking it that long. There's also an active online community. People do voice chats over Zoom, things like that.
4: And we have a local club.
5: Yeah, and we have a local club.
1: Elaine, when were you first exposed?
4: Well, I was first exposed 40 years ago at the University of Illinois. My physics professor had taught his children from birth to speak Esperanto. And I didn't really do anything about it until 9/11, at which point it seemed like everyone was afraid of foreign people, and there was so much fear and anxiety about the other. And this was my small way of bringing a little bit more peace to the world. But I wanted to find out about other cultures directly from the people and directly from the literature.
1: And when you say you learned from your physics professor.
4: Yes. And the funny thing was, 40 years later, I was at a conference in North Carolina with members from Canada and the U.S. And somebody else asked me, "Oh, you're from Portland. Do you know Bruce Sherwood?" I said, "Yes, I know who he is, but why are you asking?" He lives in Portland. So when I got back, I contacted Bruce, who's sitting right next to me now, and invited him to join our group. So it was a very close circle, but that's kind of how the Esperanto community works. We're relatively small, but we're close, and many people know each other.
1: Mm.
5: Yeah.
1: Truly is a small world. Yeah. What is your understanding of what Esperanto was supposed to achieve?
5: Well, I think that it's, you know, Zamenhof gave it freely to people, so they were able to put whatever meaning they wanted on it, but it was meant to help me out here, guys.
6: Well, in a sense, it's to – I think of it as a little bit like the difference between Protestant and Catholic religions in the following sense. That in the Catholic religion, there is someone you – to go to God, you go through the priest. Martin Luther said, every man a priest, and that you could – talk to God directly. And in a certain sense, I think Zamenhof mm-hmm. had this notion that you ought to be able to communicate with the other directly without having a translator in between.
5: Yeah.
4: And also without having a colonial language or mm-hmm. any time that you're communicating in a language that one person knows better than the other, there's always somebody at a disadvantage.
5: Yeah.
6: Well said, very well said.
4: In Esperanto, we all had to learn it. And There is no sense of superiority, and that's one of the things I love about the Esperanto community is we're so acceptant of everyone.
6: Very well said.
4: Very well. Yeah.
5: With English as a lingua franca, people who grow up with it natively have an advantage over people that have to learn it as a second language, and that's true of any language. But so,
1: yeah, I know that there are, and I put this in quotes, native speakers of Esperanto, because I'm not sure I understand that term exactly, because there is not a nation that has adopted it as its language. But well, what is a native speaker of Esperanto?
5: Well, I'll give you a scenario. Two people from different nations meet at an international Esperanto conference, and they fall in love, and they want to have a family, and they have children. And the only common language they have between them is Esperanto. So the kids just kind of grow up with that as their common language for the house, and they just learn it from birth. Some people choose to raise theirs, like Bruce did. We actually have a native Esperanto speaker in our community. Her name is Lilio Chomet, and her parents were very active, actually, from, I think, the 1920s through the 1960s in the Esperanto community. So it definitely happens.
1: Bruce, you taught your kids this language?
6: I have three kids, one of whom does speak Esperanto. The others didn't really take to it.
1: Okay. Does that one who still speaks it have use for it? Do they find that it makes sense in the world?
6: He enjoys it.
1: Okay.
6: And we do it with each other to some extent.
1: Yeah. If you're just tuning in.
6: I wanted to make another comment that Esperanto can also be a bridge to learning other languages. So I learned Esperanto first, and it was enormous help that when I spent a year on a Fulbright in Italy, in the physics at Padova, I learned to speak Italian, and a little, but when I came back to the U.S., I learned to speak Spanish, and I can also read French and Portuguese, and all of this is founded on the boost that learning Esperanto gave me, because it was so clear and simple, and it gave me an introduction that really paid off.
1: Yeah, well, it's interesting. Just listening to you talk earlier, I heard words that just sort of landed because I understand other languages on some level. And in fact, Isaac, a great example of this is the word for thank you, which is
5: Dankon.
1: Dankon. How is it by accident that is so close to the German Danke?
5: No. Okay. Zamenhof used a lot of sources from European languages, primarily Latin and French, but there's some German, Russian, Polish.
4: And English.
5: And English, yeah.
1: Yeah. Do you know how he decided what languages he would pull from in deciding the new words?
5: I think he just picked words that he liked.
6: He knew a very large number of languages.
5: Yeah, he did.
1: Yeah, okay. Well, as good a reason as any. If you're just tuning in, we're talking with three Esperanto speakers who live in Oregon. Elaine Warfield, Bruce Sherwood, and Isaac Zaruka Moore have joined me here in the studio. Elaine, what you mentioned the online community that you have tapped into. Can you talk about advances in technology and what they have meant for this language?
4: Well, when I first learned Esperanto 20 years ago, I learned from books. And I didn't speak Esperanto. I didn't know anybody except we did have a small local club. Now, I could pretty much talk to anyone 24 hours a day. I was in a call Sunday with people from Spain, France, the U.S., Italy, Russia, I think. So it's allowed us to instantaneously get together as often as we want. We can have study groups. I co-hosted something about cats about a month ago.
1: What's the Esperanto word for cat?
4: Kato.
1: Kato, of course.
4: So, yeah. So the technology has really helped. So I think I'm part of the older crowd. And part of why I got into Esperanto was I retired from 40 years as an engineer and I lost my community. And through Esperanto, I got it back again through all these online chats. But I think the younger people don't use the video calls as much as they use chats and Discord and other text-based tools.
1: Right. Yeah. Do we know how many people in the world speak this language? Do we have an estimate?
5: There's...
6: What? I've seen estimates, but I don't remember exactly.
5: I think it honestly depends on what you consider a speaker. Is it someone who's just learning or someone who's fluent? The estimates, I think, range anywhere from, 100,000 to, 2 million.
1: Okay.
5: In the world.
1: Yeah. That's not a small number, but, yeah. Over 7 billion people on the planet. With so few people speaking this language, what do you think is the point of it?
5: I think... that the point of it is the people that we get to meet, the people that I talk to who don't know a word of English that I wouldn't otherwise be able to understand.
1: Yeah. Bruce, do you think that the idea of having a universal second language is possible?
6: Yes, absolutely. I've benefited a lot from knowing that language. I've been in situations in Iran, in South Africa, in Germany, of having adventures with people that I would not have even met otherwise. So, yeah.
1: Can you give me a specific example where you were in one of those countries and your knowledge of Esperanto
6: was
1: helpful?
6: Okay, let me give you a couple of examples. I went to Tehran, Iran, for basically a physics education thing. And there I looked up some Esperantists in the book that the World Organization published of Esperantists around the world. And I managed to have one evening dinner with an older couple who were Baha'ists and Esperantists in Iran, which was awesome. In Durban, South Africa, I was able to arrange, again, I was there for physics education meeting, but I went to dinner with a young guy who's a graduate student and his two friends who were migrants from the neighboring African countries. And when we spoke Esperanto, I wouldn't have had a way to make this link up otherwise. And a particularly interesting one was in Berlin, where my spouse, Ruth Chabai, and I went for, again, physics conference. Ruth asked me, can't you contact somebody that we could make a connection? And so I in fact, found a guy, an Esperantist, who took us around Berlin. This was after the wall had fallen. And he said, oh, you should come to a party this evening. And there'll be some Esperantists there. So we went. And it was extremely interesting because many of the people at the party had grown up in East Germany. And it was really interesting, their take on what was good and what was bad about their own experience. And the fact that now, there used to be two symphony orchestras in Berlin and now there could only be one. And what did that mean? And the comedians who made it in East Germany, the kind of funny business they did wasn't funny anymore. It was extremely interesting evening.
1: Yeah.
6: There's no way I could have had that evening without Esperanto.
1: Wow. It's like anywhere in the world you go, you might be able to connect with people because of this language.
5: And there's even a service called the Pasporto Servo, where if you're traveling, people offer up their homes to stay with them. I haven't used it myself, but I know people that have backpacked around Europe and not paid for a single hostel or hotel.
1: That's amazing.
5: Yeah.
1: I remember a friend of mine had this piece of vinyl that was from the 1960s, I think it was called. It was called Nu Cantu in Esperanto. Mm-hmm. It's like let us sing in Esperanto. It was all songs in the language.
5: Mm-hmm. Oh, okay.
1: And so it has penetrated the broader culture from time to time. Was there ever like a golden age of Esperanto, in America anyway, where people really adopted this language?
6: Early 20th century.
5: Yeah. I've done some digging into history of the movement here in Oregon, and there have been people since at least 1900 whatever here in Portland, I found an article from 1911 about a major conference being held here in Portland in the Oregonian. They had an article about it. So, yeah, definitely the early 20th century.
4: Yeah, there was a conference in Washington, D.C. about 1907 or so, and Professor Zamenhof had come. And there are all these ladies that wanted to give him hugs and things. They had tour guides that spoke Esperanto, and the policeman that spoke Esperanto, he made the front page of the paper in Washington, D.C. And, you know, when the ship came in, there were a thousand people that came and greeted him. Mm-hmm. So it was pretty big back then.
6: And in fact, the League of Nations seriously considered pushing Esperanto, but the French consul said that there is already an international language and it is French, and he killed it. But there really was widespread interest, especially in Europe, but also interesting in China and Japan at that time.
5: Mm-hmm. Mm. And there's still, you know, hundreds of people in the United States that speak Esperanto. We have a national organization called Esperanto USA that organizes the national conference that I went to this summer. I'm actually on the board of directors of that organization. So there's still a lot of interest in it.
4: Yeah. We held meetings once a month on Saturdays. At some point, if you can put a reference to our website so people can look and find out when the next meeting's taking place.
5: EsperantoPDX.org.
1: Excellent. And we will have a link to it on our site, opb.org/thinkoutloud. Isaac, Elaine, Bruce, Duncan. Yes?
4: Duncan.
1: This is a great conversation. Thank you all very much. Isaac Zaruka Moore, Bruce Sherwood, and Elaine Warfield are three Esperanto speakers from the Portland area. The 45th Annual Northwest Regional Esperanto Conference is next month in Seattle. Tomorrow on the show, 6.5 million people around the country live in areas that are susceptible to landslides, including Oregon and Washington. Researchers from the University of Washington made that finding through a database they created that measures landslide susceptibility for more than 100 million homes. We'll talk to one of the scientists. Our production staff includes Malia Foss, Roly Hernandez, Gemma DiCarlo, senior producer Allison Frost, and managing producer Shiraz Sadiq. Idrissa Guy is our intern for the summer. Nalene Silva and Layla Isbell engineer the show from the Gert Boyle studio. Our technical director is Stephen Cray, and our executive producer is Sage Van Wing. If you don't want to miss any of our shows, listen wherever you get your podcasts. The nightly rebroadcast is at 8. Thank you for listening to Think Out Loud on OPB and KLCC. I'm Jeff Norcross.
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0: This has been the rebroadcast of today's Think Out Loud. Continue the conversation on Facebook at OPBTOL. Should states decide what school children read? On Point is on deck. A law called the Ku Klux Klan Act dates back to 1871. Now Mahmoud Khalil is using it to sue the Trump administration for punishing him for pro-Palestinian speech. Details tonight at 10 on Code Switch. 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Mostly clear overnight in western Oregon, patchy smoke to the east, low temperatures around the state in the 50s overnight. 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It's 9 o'clock.
8: There's a new front in the battle over literacy in America. It's not just about how kids are taught to read. It's about whether kids are reading enough whole books, cover-to-cover assignments.
9: The thing that troubled me was not the politics. It was how vacuous, how empty, how silent many of these classes were. It's how poor the reading comprehension of many students were. It's how little was assigned to them. It's how few books there were in the schools and the classrooms.
8: Well, Texas has made a bold move. The state has a new required reading list for every grade, filled with what it's calling classic literature that builds intellect and morals. But should the state be deciding who reads what? I'm Meghna Chakrabarty. Today on Point, Texas's push to bring rigor back into reading. Stay with us.
10: Live from NPR News in Washington, I'm Dan Ronan. ICE officers may soon be outfitted with gloves that deliver electric shocks to people deemed aggressive. From member station WEKU, Shepard Snyder reports.
11: ICE plans to spend up to $20 million on generated low-output voltage emitters, or gloves for short. That's according to an online notice published by the Department of Homeland Security. The technology is manufactured by Compliant Technologies LLC based in Lexington, Kentucky. According to an online manual, the gloves are applied directly to the skin in order to deliver shocks. They're already used by some jails and police departments. The ACLU and other civil rights groups have spoken out against the technology. ICE has been heavily criticized for its use of force, including multiple fatal shootings amid a federal immigration crackdown. For NPR News, I'm Shepard Snyder in Lexington, Kentucky.
10: The Treasury Department says it refunded another $30 billion worth of tariffs last month. This after the Supreme Court ruled against the Trump administration and how they were collecting the duties. NPR's Emily Fang reports.
12: Tariffs are a key part of President Trump's economic toolkit. But by the end of last month, the U.S. had refunded a good chunk of them, $115 billion, out of the approximately $166 billion in tariffs wrongfully collected under an interpretation of trade law the Supreme Court struck down this February. The Trump administration then rolled out a new round of tariffs on about 60 countries last month, which it alleged were exporting some goods made with forced labor. But earlier this month, a coalition of 25 U.S. states sued the administration over those new tariffs, arguing they are an attempt to simply replace the customs duties already struck down. Emily Fang, NPR News, Washington.
10: White House Press Secretary Karoline Leavitt is leaving at the end of the month. NPR's Deepa Shivaram reports her time ends as Trump is facing troubling poll numbers ahead of the midterms.
13: President Trump announced Leavitt's departure in a post on social media, saying she was leaving to spend time with her two young children. He called Leavitt one of his, quote, most trusted aides, and said she would now serve as a top outside advisor as Republicans gear up for the midterm elections in November. Leavitt first started working for Trump at the end of his first administration. She also ran for Congress in her home state of New Hampshire, but was unsuccessful, and she later worked for Trump's super PAC before coming on to his 2024 campaign. Who her replacement will be is not yet clear. While Leavitt was on parental leave, several cabinet officials briefed the press. Deepa Shivaram, NPR News, The White House.
10: Ted Decker, the CEO of Home Depot, is taking a temporary medical leave to deal with an undisclosed medical issue. Several officials will oversee the day-to-day operations of the chain, which has 2,300 stores in North America. It's NPR.
0: This is OPB. I'm Jack Walters. For the first time in three decades, Oregon will place limits on campaign contributions next year. Now, some advocates are planning to ask voters to approve a far bigger change. Dirk Vanderhart reports.
14: A ballot measure being proposed by the group Honest Elections Oregon would eliminate all corporate spending on politics in the state. Everything from multinational giants to tiny nonprofits would be barred from spending money to influence elections. Blocking corporate money from politics has been viewed as impossible since the Supreme Court's 2010 Citizens United decision. It found that corporations have a First Amendment right to weigh in on races. But advocates in Oregon and other states have a new legal theory that seeks to sidestep that ruling. They say that since states grant corporations their powers, states can decide to take away the right to spend on politics. The concept is already passed in Hawaii, where it's being challenged in the courts. Voters in Montana will decide whether to follow suit in November. And if advocates in Oregon have their way, voters here will have a say on the matter in 2028. Dirk Vanderhart, OPB.
0: Hermiston is moving ahead with a $26 million plan to lower PFAS in the eastern Oregon city's water system. PFAS are a group of chemicals commonly used in manufacturing and industrial products. When people are exposed to certain levels of them in drinking water, studies have shown they may lead to an increased risk of cancer and other diseases. As part of Hermiston's plan, the city wants to decommission two wells and draw more water from a regional water system. City officials are counting on a state loan application to make it happen. The Oregon Health Authority announced today the latest superintendent of the Oregon State Hospital would not be continuing in the role. Sean Murphy's first day in the position was July 13th. His brief tenure comes at a time when the Oregon State Hospital has seen significant turnover and been in the news after patients have died. This is OPB.
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16: This is On Point. I'm Meghna Chakrabarty. I'm a late Gen Xer. I was in fifth grade back in 1985. And to this day, I remember just how much the school librarian would come into our classroom. It was about once a month, and the librarian would push a metal cart into the classroom and hand out books. Now, these books were well-read and well-loved. I remember a bunch of them having their spines and covers held together by clear packing tape. They weren't the books that we checked out, though, from the library on our own just for fun. They were all the same book, the same title. There was Johnny Tremaine and Red Badge of Courage. Fifth grade was U.S. history, you see, so we also had things like The Witch of Blackbird Pond, Island of the Blue Dolphins, and Where the Red Fern Grows. There were a lot more, and we read them all together. By the way, I went to public school from kindergarten through 12th grade. In seventh grade, same thing, except this time my teacher usually just had the books stacked on her desk, and we'd each go up and grab a copy of the book. And I used to love thumbing straight to the inside back cover and pulling out a little green index card from the back pocket and looking at all the handwritten names of the students who'd read the exact same copy of the book in years before. In seventh grade, we read Animal Farm, Fahrenheit 451, Lord of the Flies. Political dystopia was a theme for sure. But also The Diary of Anne Frank, Call of the Wild, White Fang, Flowers for Algernon. I still remember how my teacher, sitting on a stool in the front of the class, cried when we read the last words of that book together that went, "P.S., if you get a chance, put some flowers on Algernon's grave in the backyard." Okay, then there was ninth grade, which was a total doozy. Our English class read cover to cover, together, Beowulf, The Iliad, The Odyssey, Canterbury Tales. I remember having to find a large cardboard box to sit inside of when we did a group project on our interpretation of The Wife of Bath. We were ninth grade. We were super literal. We also read Macbeth, Romeo and Juliet. I was going to say that we read All Quiet on the Western Front, but now that I think about it, that was eighth grade. The years are starting to actually get a little bit blurry. Point is, we read all of those books, plus more that I can't remember, in their entirety, and we did it together. So, I compare that to my kids' more recent experience, and my heart sinks. In the fifth grade, my kids' class read one whole class book. I think they might have read one or two other books, but those were in small groups that the kids had to lead on their own. So to be frank, I'm not even sure my kid finished that book. My kid's ninth grade experience wasn't even a shadow of what I had. I can barely call it a glimmer, more of a vapor, a faint, faint whiff of whole book reading. Instead, in the ninth grade, my kid's class read excerpts, a few paragraphs from books that were meant to capture a theme, or articles about the books, which included quotations, supposedly with additional context to make the section make sense to teenagers. When it came time for the class to study Shakespeare, I kid you not, they did not read one single play in its entirety. They watched movie adaptations, and not even the entire movie. The teacher said he did not think the language in Shakespeare would be accessible or even relevant to teens. What the actual? I mean, how could Romeo and Juliet not be relevant to teenagers? I mean, the English language, quite frankly, is just full of phrases we use every single day that come from Shakespeare. When the kids, these same kids, started off the year with activities to break the ice, wouldn't it have been cool if they also happened to learn that that phrase comes from The Taming of the Shrew? Getting worked up here. Okay, so I could just be another aging Gen Xer pining for my Stranger Things glory days, and we should also always be highly, highly skeptical of any single anecdote that pretends to ward we use every single day that come from Shakespeare. When the kids, these same kids, started off the year with activities to break the ice, wouldn't it have been cool if they also happened to learn that that phrase comes from The Taming of the Shrew? Getting worked up here. Okay. So I could just be another aging Gen Xer pining for my Stranger Things.

0: explanatory trend, including my own anecdotes, N equals one is simply not enough. So I've got James Traub here. He's author of The Cradle of Citizenship, How Schools Can Help Save Democracy. James, welcome to the show, and please check me on this. Am I going crazy? Am I just sort of being crotchety in middle age? Or did my child actually read fewer whole books in class than I did? Or again, am I just being cranky?
1: Well, Meghna, thanks so much for having me on the show. And what I was thinking, listening to you, so I'm 71. So I was in fifth grade, I guess, in 1965, 20 years before you were. And so what that shows, if our anecdotal experience is comparable, is that my education was just very much like yours. Yours may have been more ambitious than mine, but I also went to a good public school. And that the change, obviously, is between the time you were in fifth grade and the time your kids were in fifth grade, because I spent a year in public schools to write this book, The Cradle of Citizenship, the 2023-2024 year. And I can tell you that it's a bookless world. Mm. That is, think of a book as a physical object. And you obviously had very deep feelings about those books as physical objects that sat on your teacher's desk or were brought to you in a cart.
0: Mm-hmm.
1: You don't see the physical object, a book, in most schools. And by the way, the library is no longer called the library, yeah. And rightly so, because library means books. It's called a media center. And it's where kids can always have a laptop if they need it, basically.
0: Actually, James, can I jump in here? Because
1: yes,
0: when you
1: please.
0: Said about physical books, my younger child a couple of years ago was in fourth grade, and our local public school has actually decided to introduce more whole class reading. And we're going to get to the whole class reading part of this in a second. So they've actually decided to do more. They were doing basically none. And I remember at the end of the year, my son's fourth grade teacher said with excitement how excited the kids were to actually be handed a book.
1: Oh,
0: that the whole class was going to read. The teacher was just like, he looked genuinely amazed. I think he was in his 40s, actually a remarkable educator, wonderful man. But the fact that he just saw instantaneously how excited the kids were when they were handed a physical book, and they were all the same books. And he said almost immediately the kids all started talking with each other. They hadn't even opened the book. They were just like, look at this cool picture on the cover. Who's the title? I mean, the simple thing that seemed so normal and expected to me when I was a kid, and you, James, as well, seemed like a revelation to at this time it was, 2024 classroom.
1: And it also tells you something about the thrill of the actual as opposed to the virtual.
0: Mm-hmm.
1: That these kids could have been reading the same things, in fact, online, though they probably wouldn't have been reading a whole book, but they could. But they had completely lost this tactile thing of a book with paper in it. And obviously they were excited and the teacher was excited to see that they were excited by this physical thing.
0: Yeah. I mean, it was remarkable how, and again, this teacher who was an amazing fourth grade teacher, I think he was in his 40s, so a good decade younger than me. And it seemed like he probably grew up in a time where we were starting to see that reduction of whole class, whole book readings.
1: Yeah. Yeah.
0: Okay. So this is the issue that we're going to talk about today, but specifically because of something that recently happened in the great state of Texas. And you wrote about this, James. You wrote about it in the New York Times. You had a guest essay in the Times that was titled, "The Most Radical Thing About Texas's Book List Isn't the Bible." So the Texas State Board of Education this year passed a statewide mandatory reading list for each grade, grades K through 12. The first blush of media coverage on this really focused on how, like, in each grade, starting in first grade, there were a couple Bible passages that were on this mandatory reading list. Now, you say that the kerfuffle over having to read in first grade the story of Jonah and the whale misses the

0: point of the true radicalism in this mandatory statewide reading list? So what is the most radical thing, James?
1: Well, the most radical thing is the idea that you should have a stipulated reading list at all. So, you know, we in the United States, pardon me, have a very powerful tradition of decentralized schooling. And that means the federal government doesn't tell the states what to do. The states don't tell the school districts what to do. Very often the districts don't tell the school what to do. So the whole idea that a state would say everyone in this state must read these books, though, by the way, not only these books, the mandatory list is about half of the books that kids would read. That idea is radical. There is no other state that does that. I have no idea when the last time was in history that any state did that. And so it was a response to the problem you just described in your very eloquent opening. If we don't do this, we know the kids will not be reading good books and maybe not books at all.
0: Mm-hmm. You know, it's interesting. I'm just looking at the youngest grades here. The kindergarten list, for example, it ranges from The Lion and the Mouse, an excerpt from the Children's Book of Virtues. We'll talk about what Texas is trying to achieve here by Bill Bennett.
1: Mm-hmm. Yes.
0: But then it also includes April Rain Song by Langston Hughes. Honestly, even in my kindergarten, I don't think we were reading Langston Hughes here.
1: Yeah.
0: What do you think the goal of the Texas Board of Education is?
1: Well, I think I'm pretty sure I know what the goal is. I mean, so let's put aside this Bible thing, but I want to talk about that because there clearly is an ideological slant to this whole thing, and there's a Christian valence to it, and there are good reasons to be concerned about those things. But let's put those aside for the moment. There is a premise to this thing, which I think of not as political at all, but much more pedagogical.
0: Mm-hmm.
1: And that is, okay, kids are not reading books. They're not reading good books when they read books. And why is that? What's happened? And there are a lot of answers to what's happened, and a lot of them have to do with things like social media.
0: Well, James, actually, this is a good place for me to just briefly take the reins back because we do have to take a break, and we'll pick up this thought in just a moment. You're listening to James Traub. He is the author of The Cradle of Citizenship, How Schools Can Help Save Our Democracy. And today we're talking specifically about a recent piece that he wrote in The New York Times called The Most Radical Thing About Texas's Book List Isn't the Bible, and the fact that the Texas Board of Education even has now, it'll be in effect in 2030, a mandatory reading list for grades K through 12. We'll be back. This is On Point.
2: Thanks for including OPB in your Wednesday. I'm Jack Walters. Republican and Democratic voters in rural Georgia are uniting over one issue, their opposition to data centers. That story on OPB's Morning Edition tomorrow, 5 to 9 a.m.
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0: You're back with On Point. I'm Meghna Chakrabarty, and James Traub joins us today. He's author of The Cradle of Citizenship, How Schools Can Help Save Our Democracy. And he's with us to talk about the new mandated reading list for each grade, K through 12, that just got passed in the state of Texas. And James calls it a radical move by a state, and we're talking about why. So, James, you said that there was something more deeply pedagogical that we need to address. And go ahead.
1: Yeah, so we can find lots of reasons why this thing is a remedy for something. But one of the things it is a remedy for is a way of approaching learning, which is very widespread and is broadly thought of as progressive, though I hesitate to use that word because it calls up all sorts of other things. It's probably right, which tends to think of content. And by content, I mean not only specific books, specific vocabulary, perhaps also specific historical learning. After all, I wrote a book about civic education, mm-hmm. and I was really shocked by the lack of knowledge of American history or government. And you find in many, in not only schools and teachers' education programs, in the ed world generally, a belief that the way you become a good learner is by mastering certain general skills. Mm. And you'll see these, if you read state documents, you know, every state in America has what are called standards, standards for English in grade 5, standards for history in grade 9, and so on. And in the better ones, you'll actually see, for example, in history ones, you'll actually see a list of stuff kids must know.
0: Right.
1: But that is often minimized. And what you see instead is skills kids must attain. That is to say, finding the main idea.
0: So let me just jump in here again.
1: Understanding point of view, things
0: yeah.
1: like that.
0: So I'm just jumping in to sort of give you a little bit of my, again, my personal experience, not with my own children, but I've been based in Massachusetts for some time, and it, you know, Massachusetts being a blue state that also for 20 plus years has actually posted some of the highest scores in national standardized tests. So the state often talks of it about itself as, you know, a great education state. And I have attended many a school board meeting in various parts of this state where in discussing persistent sort of racial gaps, let's say in literacy scores, the first thing people talked about until very recently was we need to increase the skill of our readers. That word came up over and over and over again over the course of, I think maybe I was following this issue for like a decade, and yet there was no change in the gap. But how did this cult of skills in reading, well, actually, I know the answer to this question. Why do you think it's so pernicious? Let me ask you that.
1: Because that's not how you learned. It's not how I learned. It's not how most well-educated people learned. They learned by coming into contact with difficult texts that they had to figure out and navigate through. They learned by gaining a stock of vocabulary words that would allow them to understand text. They learned by gaining a stock of expressions and of content knowledge. And here I need to give a shout out to the person who I think has done the most to codify this as a pedagogical theory, and that is a gentleman named E.D. Hirsch, who wrote a famous book in 1987 called Cultural Literacy, which in turn spawned a curriculum called Core Knowledge. Mm-hmm. And the premise of Core Knowledge is that the way to gain literacy, the way to become a good learner, is to actually get this stock of knowledge, of words, of expressions, of facts. And it is from those things that one builds the skills. In other words, all those people who said in your parent-teacher meetings or whatever that, you know, we need to have more skills as readers, they weren't wrong. But the question is, how do you gain those skills as a reader? And I think the answer is not that you teach these skills directly. It's rather that you come into contact with the kinds of rich, nourishing, beautiful, difficult text from an early age that equip you to be able to become a critical thinker, that give you those skills we care about.
0: Right. So the thinking about skills and literacy really came from the idea, the hope that, right, if one was given a certain set of skills to engage with the text, that no matter what the text was in the future, you would be able to engage with it. It comes from a good place, though it wasn't really backed by a lot of science, I would say. But we've been seeing a change in that over the last few years, that to your point, James, that both the skills plus the content, the actually knowing stuff, needed to go hand in hand to provide richer reading experiences. But
1: I'll give you an example, if I can, just
0: sure,
1: for one
0: yeah,
1: second.
0: Yeah, sure.
1: The curriculum that one of the curriculums I like the most, this is in high school, are AP curriculums, at least the AP history curriculum. And if you look at the AP American history curriculum, it goes on for hundreds of pages because it details all the things you must know. But it also says, and thereby students will gain this and that and this and that skill. That is to say, they will gain the skills through this rich immersion in the material and not the other way around.
0: Okay, so let me ask you then, what do you think a mandatory reading list from the Texas State Board of Education does to assuage this problem at all?
1: Well, if a lot of classrooms are like the ones that you say your fifth grader and ninth grader are now in, and I believe they are, it means that there has been a kind of truce reached in a lot of classrooms, which is the kids don't really like to read anymore. They don't like, first of all, kids never like to do hard stuff, but this is different because probably social media, maybe other reasons, but let's just stipulate it is the case.
0: Although teachers, I disagree, I think kids love to do hard stuff. We just don't ask them to do it often enough.
1: But you have to make the hard, here's a sort of separate thing, which is yes, kids like to solve hard problems, puzzles, and so on. And they need a teacher who has the enthusiasm, the knowledge, the confidence, and so forth to help them do that. And so maybe also there's a question about teacher training, which we can talk about or not if we have the time. But so what there is this kind of truce in a lot of schools, you know, which is, I won't ask much of you and you won't have to do all that much. And so teachers will tell you, as probably your kids' teachers will say, I can't assign them a book. They won't read it. And I had a lot of teachers in the year that I spent in schools tell me this in a state of despair because they wanted to be doing something more difficult. Their kids wouldn't. And when they tried, the parents would say, the kids, you're putting an unfair burden on my children. And so if that is the case in schools, then you cannot simply leave it up to each teacher in each school to decide what the kids are going to read. Because if you do, either they won't be reading, you know, a lot of books, or they'll find books that the kids are very easy to persuade to read. So you find just millions of young adult novels that kids are reading in eighth and ninth grade, nothing like the novels you read. And their appeal is because they're really relatable, because their young adult novels are about young adults who are having the kind of problems that the young adults in the classroom are also having. And it is believed that that's what kids want, whereas I don't think that's actually what they want. They want great stuff.
0: Mm-hmm. Okay. So basically, what you say in your New York Times piece, let me just quote a bit of it. You quote, in terms of getting kids to know more stuff. And again, I appreciate actually that your focus has been particularly on civics. For kids to have a deeper knowledge and skills as readers, you write in your piece that from this perspective, it is better to read a classic than a relatable contemporary story, not only because one is beautiful and the other is not, but also because a classic, by the very fact of its persistence over time, has become part of our shared culture. Now, this is clearly part of the Texas State Board of Education's goal here. I mean, they say the board itself says that their required literature reading list represents a unified curriculum that's aiming to give students a comprehensive understanding of the arc of history from the rise of Western civilization to the founding of the United States and the ongoing American experiment in self-governance. That's all well and good, but it takes us back. I do want to touch right now on the Bible issue, the fact that excerpts of the King James Bible are in every grade from 1st to 12th. I mean, this technically is a nation of separation of church and state. I think it is a reasonable argument to say, well, if you're going to include any religious texts at all, why just exclusively the Bible?
1: And I agree with that completely. I mean, here's my view of this, which is Texas, at least officially, I don't think honestly, but officially says the Bible is to be read as a literary and historical document. I think what's going on underneath that is a form of Christian nationalism. However, as a literary and historical document, the Bible is the foundational document of the Western world, and not just the Western world, of a very broad world. It should be read. I, who grew up in an intensely secular moment, never read the Bible in school, which I really regret. I should have. How can you make sense of a Martin Luther King speech if you don't know the Bible that it is so heavily drawing on? How can you make sense of so much of the literature you read? So Bible, yes, though taught as literature and history, no, as literature, I'm sorry, literature and mythos. However, how can you read only the Bible? How can you not read the Upanishads? How can you not read the Mahabharata? How can you not read the Quran? I would say it makes sense to have more Bible than the others, but I think it's a mistake to not have the others. And so, and then, Megan, you've now touched on the broader question of if you say yes to a stipulated curriculum, then you open a vast and necessary debate about what should be in it.
0: Well, okay. So let's just touch quickly upon, I've got the grade 8 list here.
1: Okay.
0: And also, I just want you to know, James, that we did reach out to people in Texas, so we're going to hear from them in just a second. But the grade 8 list is quite interesting. The Giver by Lois Lowry. Harrison Bergeron. It's an excerpt from Welcome to the Monkey House by Kurt Vonnegut. The Man in the Arena. That's an excerpt from a Teddy Roosevelt speech. Interesting. Then we have Walt Whitman, O Me, O Life. Then there is an excerpt from Ecclesiastes, from the Bible, Night by Elie Wiesel, Book of Lamentations, Chapter 3, from the Tanakh, which is a Jewish publication society from 1917, The Perils of Indifference, again by Elie Wiesel, and The Survivor by Primo Levi. Very, very interesting list for grade 8. So James, hang on here for a second, because you asked exactly the right question. How are titles such as these, how are they chosen for the Texas State Board of Education list?
5: I would say about 6 months ago, we started hearing about the new list that was coming out, and it was meant to be written by the commissioner. So allegedly, the commissioner called several of the state board members asking for their input on titles, authors, who they wanted to see on this list.
0: That's Dr. Tiffany Clark. She's a Democratic member of the Texas State Board of Education. And she told us that while members of the board knew that a mandated list of works was coming, they didn't know just how many titles would be included. The law allowing for the state of Texas to create the list noted that the board would select, quote, at least one literary work to be taught in each grade level.
5: The mandated law says one text per grade level. However, that is not how the agency has taken this information. And from there, we have created an exhaustive list of over 219 titles from kinder through 12th grade. It's an exhaustive list. And me being in the schools every day, I'm wondering, how will there be time for teachers to teach all of this information at this point?
0: While the school board was tasked with coming up with the list, Clark says that partisan politics did end up dominating how the final list was curated.
5: I think it's just come to pass that because we are outnumbered, state board is partisan based, unfortunately. So it is based off Republicans and Democrats, and the Republicans have the upper hand right now, making it 10 of them and only 5 Democrats. But as far as giving input, we did go in and try to make some changes. We didn't have the votes to sustain it. We may give an input or voice a concern, but oftentimes it's null and void.
0: By the way, that might be the reason why, for example, in the grade 10 list, we see titles such as The Inferno by Dante, The Raven by Edgar Allan Poe, and the other great work of literature, Eulogy for President Ronald Reagan by Margaret Thatcher. But Clark also says that only a handful of current school board members are actually educators. And when those members sought input from other educators in Texas classrooms, the board as a whole didn't really pay attention to the feedback. Well, Markeisha Tisby is a president of the Texas Council of Teachers of English Language Arts, and she says the debate was over what books should be on the list, not whether the list should even exist.
6: I have not heard a single teacher say, I don't want a list. And as an organization, we definitely weren't fighting against having a list. We are not categorically opposed to a reading list, There's real value in students having common literary experiences. It supports classroom discourse, builds shared vocabulary, and can create meaningful connections across a diverse student population. But there is a meaningful difference between a thoughtfully constructed teacher-informed list of anchor texts and a mandate of nearly 200 titles embedded directly into state standards and that are subject to standardized testing. You know, one supports teachers and the other overwhelms them.
0: TSBE's organization reached out to teachers across Texas, a state with nearly 5.5 million public school students, in order to get their input on the list. They worked with board members like Dr. Clark to give the State Board of Education a comprehensive look at titles that would work in Texas classrooms. A balance between bespoke curricula and state standards, but TSBE feels that it happened way too late in the game.
6: There's a way to do it all, and teachers typically have those skills. There's no perfect curriculum. There's no perfect list, ideally. It's starting with educators who have expertise and the skill set to do this really nuanced and intricate and important work. As an educator, it's really hard. Right now in this moment, it feels very hard to explain how we make that happen. But that's why you need teacher voices at the table. You need to start with educators when you're having conversations about a list like this, rather than end the conversation with educators, because I believe some of this knowledge, passion, and expertise could have really informed the way the list ended up.
0: Markeisha TSBE is president of the Texas Council of Teachers of English Language Arts. James Traub, you can hear we're going to head into a break. I'll get your response to all of this when we come back. This is On Point.

0: At 9:38, you're in tune with OPB. A law called the Ku Klux Klan Act dates back to 1871. Now Mahmoud Khalil is using it to sue the Trump administration for punishing him for pro-Palestinian speech. Code Switch has that in 20 minutes.
1: I'm Jeff Norcross. On the next Think Out Loud, 6.5 million people in the U.S. live in areas that are susceptible to landslides, including in Oregon and Washington. Researchers from the University of Washington made that finding through a database they created that measures landslide susceptibility for more than 100 million homes and businesses. We'll talk to one of the scientists to learn more about their work and the struggles rural communities face to recover from these natural disasters.
0: That's tomorrow at noon, rebroadcast at 8. OPB thanks the estate of William F. Tinney, whose bequest provides ongoing support of OPB. 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Mostly clear overnight in western Oregon, patchy smoke to the east, lows around the state in the 50s. For tomorrow, smoky east of the Cascades, some afternoon patchy smoke in the Portland metro, otherwise sunny around the state, high temperatures in the 80s. It's 9:40.
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3: You're back with On Point. I'm Meghna Chakrabarty, and James Traub is with us today. He's author of The Cradle of Citizenship, How Schools Can Help Save Our Democracy. And we're also talking with James today about a recent opinion piece he wrote in The New York Times about the new mandatory reading list that was just enacted by the Texas State Board of Education. It'll go into effect in 2030, and it stipulates mandatory titles for every grade, K through 12, that children in Texas will have to read. There's also a social studies reading list as well, which we haven't mentioned, James. But James, the reason why we felt it was important to hear from people in Texas, as we did a few minutes ago, was to just sort of get head on an inside view of the politics behind how certain titles appeared on the list. But I also don't want to sort of relitigate too much the debate over the political bent of the titles. Because as you rightly point out, both in this conversation and in your Times piece, I mean, the choices, because the state board is ultimately a political board, the choices reflect Texas's conservative bent. But you're trying to make a more fundamental point. And you say this, quote, "There is nothing inherently conservative about the idea of a stipulated reading list or about the belief that children need to be exposed from an early age to great works of literature and to history taught chronologically, that they should memorize poems and speeches, that they should learn grammar." I think a lot of listeners might actually say, no, that does actually sound quite conservative and not what education should be. Why should the state be, you know, be pushing what sounds like a very classical, quote unquote, mode of education?
4: Well, okay, maybe it is. I mean, it's an interesting question. You know, so far as I know, other Western countries don't have the kind of profoundly politicized debate over what happens inside schools that we do. It really is a uniquely American thing that we believe there's a progressive way of learning and a traditional way of learning. And if you're a person on the left of center, you think school should be teaching children this way. And if you're a person on the right of center, you think school should be teaching that way. And there's a history to that, which I don't think we have time to go into, you know, which gives reason for people to think so. But in the end, this is a question that belongs more in cognitive psychology than it does in politics. How do children learn? And so there is a theory, as I said earlier in the program, associated above all with this gentleman, E.D. Hirsch, who, by the way, at age 98 is still very much alive and kicking, that children learn in the way that makes it really necessary. to read difficult books and to do that other stuff that I said in that sentence that you very nicely quoted, memorize things, learn history in a detailed and chronological way. And so if that's right, then I just wish people would stop thinking about education in this intensely politicized and partisan way. Let's take one example. There was a theory about how children learn to read, which was also had a left and a right to it. And the left said this thing called whole language was the right way, which had to do with immersing children in a kind of word world. And the so-called right said, no, actually, you have to break it down into units that are called phonemes so that you learn phonics and so forth. Well, actually, the people on the left side of that debate conceded they were wrong. And now whole language is beginning to disappear from America, and children are learning in that other way. Well, that shouldn't be seen as a victory for the right. That should just be seen as a victory for educational common sense. And I would wish that the same would be true of the subject we're talking about today.
3: Yeah. So I want to return to something which I think is fundamental about the existence of A-List, right? Because what it is saying, to a point you were making earlier, it's much more detailed than a framework. You're right. Like almost every state, in fact, every state does have educational frameworks, these goals that they want every grade to achieve by the end of the year. But they don't say exactly how to go about doing this. A list is very prescriptive. It says you're going to read these books. Now, it may be very, you know, heavy-handed. But on the other hand, it takes me back to the joyful experience of everybody in the classroom reading the same text. And I want to go back to why that is important. Because you write, as we become more diverse and less anchored in the Western tradition, what it means to be conversant in our culture changes as well. But you argue that becoming conversant requires that we all have some shared literary experiences. It doesn't have to be Texas's list, but we do need to share experience. It can't just be like every kid reading their own quote unquote just right book.
4: So it's not only a civic question, though that's important. That is to say that we have a set of shared understandings. There's a reason why, you know, we all read the Declaration of Independence. That's a civic act. The pedagogical act is a little bit different. And that is that if texts have embedded in them words, facts, expressions that were common to the culture and that the writer assumes the reader will know, and the reader doesn't know them, it's hard to read. It's like if your French isn't very good and you try to read Le Monde and you have to look up every third word, pretty soon you lose the drift. And so there's a reason why these so-called classic books are important pedagogically. Now, what's a classic? That's a huge argument. And the definition of that is going to be very different in Minnesota from in Texas. They sure as heck will not think Margaret Thatcher's eulogy for Ronald Reagan is a classic. They won't think Ayn Rand is a classic. There's all sorts of stuff in the Texas list that I think are there for purely political reasons and not for educational reasons. So let's not do that. Let's do something different.
3: Okay, I'm going to come back to that in a second because you throw down the gauntlet at the end of your Times piece, and it's really important. But we did actually hear from some listeners who had questions and concerns about the idea that any kind of mandate comes down from the state level and applies across a state. So first of all, let's listen to Gabriel Stannert, who says he's concerned with the politicization, as we talked about, of education. And here's what he wants to discuss.
5: I am a substitute teacher outside of Portland, Oregon, and I am currently in the process of obtaining licensure as a regular secondary English language arts teacher. Hearing that a state as big and populous as Texas wants to implement required reading material for all classrooms in the state, my question is dissecting these reading materials going to challenge students' ways of thinking, and is it going to deny them the opportunity to think critically, or will it truly expand their understanding of how other people think and allow them to come to their own conclusions of what's right and wrong?
3: James, how would you respond to that?
4: That's a perfectly good question, but I don't see why mandating the list itself causes that problem. That is, you know, what he's asking is the very act of stipulating something, a kind of tyrannizing act that says you must know this and you must think that. Well, it oughtn't be in the hands of a bad teacher. Maybe it will be. But if you are assigned in eighth grade to read Walt Whitman, as Meghna, you found in the list that you read, well, where's the tyrannizing aspect to that? I mean, I would have a different concern, which is, are we going to have teachers in Texas who are prepared to do the kind of teaching that your questioner just asked, so that when you read Walt Whitman, it's not just going to be a recitation of the words, it's going to open out in the way that reading Walt Whitman must,
6: right,
4: into a broad sense of meaning. What is this man telling us about what it means to be an American at his moment in time?
6: Right.
4: How does he use language to beguile the reader? The questions you ask about any text. Now, I don't know the answer to that one. That's a fair question to ask.
3: Mm. But the point is, you have to read it in order to have those questions. Okay.
4: Indeed, you do.
3: Here's another one. This is Michelle Mood from Gambier, Ohio.
7: I'm a retired professor from a small liberal arts college, and we struggle to have students read as it is. And I also am the parent of disabled kids. And I think that these blanket statewide requirements that include such a massive tome, such as Great Expectations, will just lead students to use AI and Claude or ChatGPT to summarize it. I don't think they'll read it at all. I found this to be the case even with just reading short selections of the Greeks and so on. So I don't think it will end well. I'm also thinking about how I, as a professor, struggle to understand Macbeth as a 10th grader. I'm trying to imagine Julius Caesar being required for everyone to read. I just don't think that speaks to our true diversity of intellectual abilities and what we all need.
3: James, go ahead.
4: Well, maybe they're too hard. That's an interesting statement, and she's not the only person to have said that. But I'll say this. When I wrote this book, I spent a lot of time in what are called classical schools, which are the kind of schools that take books like this for granted. And they weren't schools for rich kids. They were public schools. And the kids in 10th grade were reading Dante. They weren't, in fact, they weren't reading the Inferno, believe it or not. They were reading Paradiso, which nobody reads. Kids were reading Greek classics. And the reason they could do it is that from kindergarten, they had had the kind of education which this reading list presupposes kids will have.
6: Right.
4: And so I think a hard question that we don't know the answer to is, as Texas implements this law, which, by the way, will not be implemented fully, won't even begin to be implemented till 2030, and is first rolling out a new K-5 curriculum, which is very much based on this core knowledge idea I talked about, will kids then reach the point by the time this thing has begun that they'll be able to tackle this difficult material?
3: Yes.
4: We hope that is so.
3: Right, because today's 12th graders or 2030's 12th graders are going to be different than 2040's 12th graders, right?
4: Well, that's what we hope.
3: That's what Texas is hoping. Okay.
4: Right.
3: But in the last few minutes that we have together, James, I mean, I think what this is just as an observer, what Texas is trying to do, politically inflected for sure, but they're trying to say that struggle is part of the process, that we should be asking kids and helping kids engage with more difficult books, and that's actually good for them. That's what learning is all about. And you say this at the end of your piece. You basically throw down the gauntlet, and you say, raise Texas's bet to blue states everywhere by promoting an equally rich reading list suitable for students in blue states. Show the world that academic rigor is not just for conservatives. So I have two questions on that. One, this word rigor, it is the mot du jour in education,
4: yes.
3: Right? Like, I hear it all the time, and it means different things to different people. What do you mean by rigor in that statement?
4: Okay, but let's for a second take one step back, because you hear from everyone, not just people like me who've spent a year in public schools, The kids don't read books. The kids don't grapple with difficult ideas. The kids don't know anything. There is a sense of crisis about whether you want to call it knowledge or skills almost doesn't matter. There is a sense of educational crisis.
3: Well, it's measurable also in terms of reading scores on tests.
4: Of course. Yes. It is. So it's not just a feeling people have. And so that is true. And are we going to say, you know what, we have to make sure that we lower our demands to meet the place where kids are now? Or are we going to say we have to do whatever we can do to raise the level kids are at so that they can deal with this more difficult material? That's one thing I would say. Then there's the AI question that your listener mentioned, which is a terribly hard question, which we haven't even talked about here. And I think, first of all, I would say kids are using AI to cheat on bad texts. Mm. So it's not like, oh, if you give them hard text, then they'll start using AI. No, that's already happened. The real question, I think, is can we make kids actually care enough about these things they're reading that they won't want to find some shortcut to prevent them from having to read it, but actually might want to read it? Well, that's a big hill to climb. And there is no shortcut to climbing that hill. And so I guess rigor for me would be insisting on the kinds of serious standards of talk, of reading, of writing that would enable students to be able to have the kinds of debates, the kinds of disagreements, the kinds of thinking that we feel you must have in order to be an educated person.
3: Ah, okay. So actually, you're talking about how rigor involves introducing, I don't want to say controversy, but introducing both the knowledge and therefore the skills in order to have the kinds of debates that we would need for a healthy democracy?
4: Yes. Okay, that's civics. So we'll just say a word or two about civics.
3: We only got about a minute, James.
4: So. Yeah, fine. Civics does not mean learning stuff so you can become patriotic. It means learning stuff so that you can become a citizen of a democracy, an engaged citizen capable of having the kinds of debates about issues that citizens of a democracy must have if they're going to preserve their democracy.
3: Mm. Okay. So right now, as far as we can tell, and correct me on this, Texas is the only state that has this statewide mandated list of reading.
4: Yes.
3: And so are you saying that you actually think that this is something other states should adopt and it would make a positive difference in the education that kids receive there? I would say I tend to agree with you, but it's also in education, everything's also in the sort of how programs are rolled out. You know, what I'm not seeing here is, are teachers going to get enough support in order to themselves engage with texts that they may not have read in some time? I mean, we actually have to help the people in the classroom as well.
4: Yes, and there's a whole separate conversation we could have about how teachers themselves are educated in order to become the kinds of inspiring figures who will be able to lead the conversations we want them to have.
3: Yeah, but I guess what you're saying is that struggle is good when it comes to, like, we should give kids hard stuff.
4: Yes, Meghna, I think we can agree on that.
3: Well, James Traub, author of The Cradle of Citizenship, How Schools Can Help Save Our Democracy. He's also author of a recent opinion piece that appeared in the New York Times. It's titled, The Most Radical Thing About Texas's Book List Isn't the Bible. James, it's been such a pleasure to speak with you. Thank you so much.
4: Well, it was a wonderful conversation. Thank you so much.
3: I'm Meghna Chakrabarty. This is On Point.

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2: 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You're with OPB on this Wednesday evening. Thanks for joining us. Top stories in 60 seconds. It's 10 o'clock.
4: Today on Code Switch, Mahmoud Khalil was a graduate student at Columbia University when ICE agents detained him at his apartment.
5: He's not resisting. He's giving me his phone. Okay.
4: Now, he is suing the Trump administration, and his case rests on a law that was created to go after the Ku Klux Klan.
6: The tool is still there. It's a powerful weapon.
4: We are getting into the history of the KKK Act and what it could mean if this lawsuit is successful.
7: Then on Life Kit, how to have a good divorce.
8: And to be clear, good divorce doesn't mean easy. This stuff is not easy. It's hard, it's painful, there's grief. It's very challenging, even under the best of conditions.
7: That's coming up on Code Switch.
4: And Life Kit from NPR after this news.
9: Live from NPR News in Washington, I'm Dan Ronan. Two media organizations are suing President Trump over his subscription service offering early access to his Truth Social post. NPR's Bobby Allen reports the suit claims the service violates the First Amendment, and they want a court to block it.
10: The Intercept and the Freedom of the Press Foundation are suing Trump and White House officials, alleging that the service known as Truth API is illegal. For up to $100,000 a month, the offering provides banks and other investors with faster access to Trump's often market-moving social media posts, where the president makes announcements about economic policy, the war in Iran, and other matters. Trump media officials say so far 10 customers have signed up. The suit claims the service is, quote, extraordinary, corrupt, and unconstitutional. The suit argues selling early access to the president's posts violates the First Amendment's guarantee of equal public access to the president's statements. Trump's media company said monetizing social media data is not unusual, adding that the president created the platform as a, quote, uncancelable haven for free speech. Bobby Allen, NPR News.
9: Some agents at the Immigration and Customs Enforcement Agency will be getting new gloves to wear in the field. The gloves can deliver a 380-volt electric shock to people that agents are attempting to detain. The agency says it plans to spend $20 million to outfit officers, which the Department of Homeland Security called de-escalation devices. NPR's Meg Anderson explains how they work.
11: They shock you. So it looks just like a black glove, but it's got a little button on the wrist. And when that glows blue, it's activated and delivers an electric shock when it touches skin. It's sort of like a taser, except there are no prongs that come out and break the skin. But it is clearly painful.
12: Yeah.
11: The Instagram page for Compliant Technologies is filled with videos of police officers being subjected to the glove in demonstrations. Most of them grimace or yell and fall to the ground.
9: Primary results are further shaping the party dynamics as we get closer to the November midterm elections. Susan Bentz from member station WUWM reports a moderate won the Democratic primary for Wisconsin governor.
13: David Crowley beamed as he addressed reporters after a nail-biting win in the primary contest. Until the final hours, it looked like Representative Francesca Hong, who was leading in the polls, would be victorious.
14: Her campaign reminded people across Wisconsin that there are no long shots when it comes to believing in a better future and fighting to expand opportunities to every family. That kind of passion, it strengthens our democracy. And I look forward to earning their support.
13: Crowley will need broad support as he takes on Trump-backed Congressman Tom Tiffany in the general election. For NPR News, I'm Susan Bentz in Milwaukee.
9: At least 250 people are now reported dead from Monday's earthquake in Colombia. This is NPR.
2: This is OPB. I'm Jack Walters. Portland City Council voted today to begin negotiations with the Trailblazers over a new long-term lease at the city-owned Moda Center. Alex Zielinski reports.
15: Councilors voted 8-4 to adopt something called a term sheet, which acts as a roadmap for negotiations over the next 3 months. In exchange for nearly $400 million in public money, councilors want to see more than $6 million in annual payments from the Blazers and an agreement to keep playing in Portland for the duration of the 20-year lease, among other things. Representatives for the Blazers have previously said they won't agree to a deal that demands they pay. Councilor Alana Pertle-Guinney said the city needs to see a return on investment.
16: We want a reasonable deal in Portland. We are scrappy and practical and ready to make it work, but we also will not be taken advantage of.
15: City negotiators expect to return to council in early December with a lease agreement for a final vote. Alex Zielinski, OPB.
2: Oregon is experiencing its most severe wildfire season as measured by acres burned, and now it also has the largest single fire in state history. The Big Grass Fire on the Oregon-Idaho border is more than 555,000 acres. It's roughly 35% contained. Another large wildfire, the Grasshopper Fire, is burning on the east side of Mount Hood. It's causing multiple evacuations, especially in Wasco and Hood River counties. The Wasco County Fair was scheduled to open tomorrow, but organizers have announced it's canceled due to fire danger and unhealthy levels of smoke. This is OPB.
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18: What's good, y'all? 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I'm Gene Demby.
19: And I'm B.A. Parker.
18: So last year, Mahmoud Khalil was coming home to his apartment in Manhattan from an iftar dinner, and he was with his very pregnant wife. But when they got to their spot, there was a group of ICE agents waiting to arrest Khalil. They took him.
19: Yeah, his people were trying to figure out which federal detention center he was being held in. All they knew was that the State Department was moving to deport him.
18: His wife gave birth while he was locked up. And a big reason his story blew up is because Mahmoud Khalil, who is Palestinian, was a very prominent organizer on campus at Columbia University, and he was protesting against what Israel was doing in Gaza.
20: Early this morning, protesters at Columbia University linked arms and barricaded the entrance of Hamilton Hall.
19: The Trump administration was going after the people who ran the university for not reining in the protest and trying to make an example of the protesters on campus. People like Mahmoud Khalil.
18: Right, like Marco Rubio, the Secretary of State, made it real clear that Khalil's activism was why they were trying to kick him out of the United States.
19: Yeah, Rubio said that Khalil's support of Palestinians was effectively support for Hamas.
12: If he had told us, I'm going over there and I'm going over there to become the spokesperson and one of the leaders of a movement that's going to turn one of your allegedly elite colleges upside down, people can't even go to school, library buildings being vandalized, we never would have let him in.
18: After a whole lot of legal back and forth and him being relocated over and over, he was released from detention and he was reunited with his wife and his new baby. And now Mahmoud Khalil is suing the Trump administration. And here's the thing, Parker. His lawsuit is based on this dusty old legal statute that was just kind of out there, sitting on the metaphorical shelf. It was a statute that was created to go after the Ku Klux Klan. And so that's what we're getting into today. We're talking to a lawyer who years ago helped dust off that old anti-KKK law, the same law that Mahmoud Khalil is invoking in his legal fight against the Trump administration. And we're talking about how that law came to be in the first place and who else it might help if Mahmoud Khalil wins his case.
19: All right, let's get into it, Gene.
18: All right, y'all. So if we're going to get into the KKK Act, this is the law that Mahmoud Khalil is invoking in his legal fight with the Trump administration, who he says locked him up for speaking his mind, we got to do some history first, like 19th century history. So I need to tap in Randolph McLaughlin.
21: I'm a civil rights lawyer and a law professor at the Howard School of Law in White Plains, New York.
18: Randolph is one of the people who originally helped dig up this old anti-Klan statue. And I asked him just how he got into this line of work.
21: When I was in college, I was an African history and African American history major. And the only periods in American history I was interested in were the periods where Africans had agency. So I was interested in the post-Reconstruction period and the Civil Rights period. Those are the areas I was most fascinated by.
18: It was in one of those classes that Randolph first heard about the KKK Act of 1871.
21: The actual words that were said on the floor of Congress. And here's what they said. Clearly, we're designing this statute to give newly freed African Americans, they didn't call them African Americans, but our term, newly freed African Americans the right to come into federal court. Now, that's revolutionary because during, I call it slavery times, blacks could not come into court and testify against the white. That was forbidden. So that was radical.
18: We got to set the scene a little bit, right? So explanatory comma time. So in 1871, when the KKK Act was passed, the smoke from the Civil War was still clearing and millions of black folks throughout the South were newly freed and moving about. And there were black people holding elected office for the first time and the federal government was setting up schools for black folks and the like. It was a new reality that a lot of white people in the South were not happy about. Mob violence against black folks was rampant and it was going unpunished. And the most notorious group carrying out this violence was the first version of the Ku Klux Klan.
21: So the statute that CCR, Mr. Khalil, is suing under was enacted to give the government, the federal government at that time, President Grant, a vehicle to address widespread rebellions that were continuing in the South. So the Confederate soldiers took off their uniform
18: of the Ku Klux Klan.
21: So the statute that CCR, Mr. Khalil, is suing under was enacted to give the government, the federal government at that time, President Grant, a vehicle to address widespread rebellions that were continuing in the South.

0: And Grant said to the Congress, I don't have the mechanism to deal with this. And they gave him this statute. So 1985-3 says, if two or more persons engage in a conspiracy to deprive another person of equal protection or equal privileges and immunities under the law, they can go into federal court and seek two things. One, damages to compensate them for the injuries. And two, they could seek an injunction to prevent or bar the defendant from engaging in acts in furtherance of their conspiracy.
1: Okay, so in sort of plain speak, what does it mean to be able to seek damages, and what does it mean to have an injunction to be enjoined from doing something? Yeah.
0: So traditionally, the damage award looks to compensate the victim of Klan violence in that situation for what was done to them. So that's looking backward, right? The injunction, which is a court order signed by a judge, looks forward.
1: Okay.
0: That tries to prevent the Klan or other groups from engaging in conspiracies and acts to violate constitutional rights.
1: Okay.
0: So if you get that injunction and one of those defendants violates the injunction, you go right to federal court and seek to hold them in contempt of court and jailed for violating the injunction.
1: Okay.
0: Very powerful remedy.
1: So just to make sure I'm following you, Randolph, the KKK Act allows you to sue somebody, to take them to court for violating your rights, which makes sense. But then it also has an injunction that allows you to keep them from doing so in the future? Is that right?
0: That's right. That's exactly right.
1: And so fast forward almost a century to early in Randolph's career as a lawyer, he found himself working on this discrimination case.
0: And I seem to recall there was this statute. So that's how we kind of found it. We just looked in the books, and there it was, right in our faces, broad as daylight.
1: At the time, Randolph was working at this place called the Center for Constitutional Rights. It was CCR that worked to breathe life back into this old KKK statute. Randolph is not there anymore, but it's CCR that's using the KKK Act to help Mahmoud Khalil in that legal fight against the Trump administration.
0: Well, when I was in law school, one of the, probably at the time, one of the most famous civil rights lawyers was a man named William Kunstler. Mm-hmm. He was one of the founders of the Center for Constitutional Rights. I got my first job out of law school working there with him. At the time, we're talking 1979, 1980, the Klan had reemerged again as a terroristic, violent organization. They were killing people, lynching people, the same things they did in the 19th century.
1: Right.
0: So a group of activists formed a group called the National Anti-Klan Network. And these were mostly Southern organizers, Southern organizations. And they wanted to find legal remedies to address racially motivated violence. And we look back, the lawyers at CCR, to the 19th century. And we found this Ku Klux Klan Act that had never been used successfully by any private parties. Klan had never been sued civilly under this statute. We were the first. So we waited for a case to come along. And then the Klan engaged in probably one of the most heinous acts, besides lynching people, that they engaged in Chattanooga. There were four Black women walking home on a Saturday night. Two car loads of Klansmen came around the corner to this major thoroughfare in the heart of the Black community and emptied their shotguns into the bodies of four Black women.
1: Oh, my God.
0: Striking them down.
1: When was this?
0: It happened 40-odd years ago. So they shot these women in their legs to wound them. And the weapon they used was shotguns. And shotguns have, you can choose what kind of a pellet to use in a shotgun. You can use buckshot, which is a very big pellet, and it makes a big hole. But these Klansmen use what's called birdshot. Birdshot is a very small pellet. And when it enters your body, it can't be removed. They're too small. And these ladies, at least two of them, had over 100 of these pellets in their legs when we were trying the case.
1: Wow.
0: I had the women come off the witness stand and raise their skirts so the jury could see what these Klansmen had done to these women.
1: Oh, my God.
0: I remember they shot these

0: four women, then drove on. And another woman was tending her garden, Mrs. Crumsey. Her name was Fanny Crumsey. And they, again, put the shotguns out the window and shot at her. In this case, she was bent over tending to her garden. But to this very day, if you go to her house, it's right on Martin Luther King Boulevard, you can see on the facade of that wall where those pellets hit the wall. Jeez. And if she had been standing at her full height, they would have taken her head off.
1: Oh my God.
0: The Klansmen were arrested pretty much immediately, prosecuted, all three of them. Two of them, the head of the Klan and his little right-hand guy, were acquitted of all charges.
1: Huh.
0: Acquitted. The third Klansman who admitted to the shooting, he said, "I didn't want to kill anybody," whatever he said to that effect. I didn't want to hurt anybody.
1: So you mean to tell me they shot at several people, they were immediately arrested, and they were acquitted?
0: Yes.
1: Is this the classic, like, Southern town, all-white jury scenario?
0: Yes. The third one who shot the women, he got a 9-month sentence for shooting at 5 Black women and got out in 6 months on good behavior.
1: Wow.
0: Seriously.
1: Oh, my.
0: They could have killed these women.
1: Oh, my gosh.
0: And all hell broke loose in Chattanooga after that. I mean, there was a rebellion in the streets. There was violence. People were really upset. And so we decided at CCR that was the case we were going to make a test case to see if we could successfully sue under this 19th century statute. And we did, and we were.
1: And so these were also Klan members. So that was like some historical symmetry, right? But so
0: that's right.
1: How did you, so you had this like legal idea that y'all sort of dusted off and said, okay, we're going to try it out in this case for these 5 women.
0: So we got damages for the 5 women, and we also got that injunction. And the injunction said any Klan member, a member of the Klan group who engaged in this act of violence again would be in contempt of court. So the tool is still there. It's a powerful weapon.
1: So besides Mahmoud Khalil, can you tell us about other cases in which somebody has invoked the KKK Act?
0: Yeah. After we filed and won our lawsuit, we put together a book called Racially Motivated Violence, Litigation Strategies.
1: Huh.
0: And we literally tracked our case from start to finish and put that book out in the world because we wanted other groups to find out about what we did and use our case as a model.
1: Kind of like a manual to go after racists, then.
0: That's right.
1: Huh.
0: So the remedy was there, it was available, and it was used. And it can be used today for different purposes, not just to sue the Klan. Any group, any government, federal or state, that aspires with private individuals or amongst themselves to violate the constitutional rights on a class basis, for political views, racial identity, or other things, can be sued. One other thing that I just want to point out for you, one of the issues that we're having in this ICE reign of terror, I'll call it that, is that there are very limited avenues to sue ICE and DHS mm-hmm. under the law. We have something called the Federal Tort Claims Act that allows you to sue for not federal, just, well, federal actors, ICE officers. You can sue them for assault, battery, negligence, but you can't sue them for constitutional violations.
1: Huh.
0: Because that's not in the statute. So the only vehicle, which is why I really applaud CCR for doing this, to address the deprivation of constitutional rights by private and federal actors is this statute.
1: Huh.
0: It's the only vehicle available.
1: So in what way is Mahmoud Khalil invoking the KKK Act for this lawsuit he's bringing against the Trump administration?
0: Well, he's invoking it against a broad array of individuals and entities
1: mm-hmm.
0: that he alleges entered into a conspiracy based on their ethnicity. In the case of Mr. Khalil, he's a Palestinian.
1: Mm-hmm.
0: And also based on their advocacy or their political views.
1: And so Mahmoud Khalil's argument is that they're coming after him because he's an outspoken Palestinian activist who was critical of Israel's actions in Gaza and Israel's actions more broadly.
0: And critical of the U.S.'s involvement
1: hmm.
0: and support of the militarization of Gaza and the West Bank.
1: Do you have any sense of how he and his people came across the KKK Act in the first place?
0: Remember, when we sued the Klan, it was done under the auspices of the Center for Constitutional Rights. Mm. I worked there at the time. And obviously, they're the organization that created this avenue. So they were aware of it. But I think it's a very creative use of the statute, and I applaud them for doing what they're doing.
1: Huh. So are there other cases in which people have invoked the KKK Act?
0: Yeah, there were two incidents. One is Charlottesville, with all these right-wing organizations terrorized this Black community and others in Charlottesville, actually ran a car into someone and killed her.
1: Right. 2017, Heather Heyer was killed at the Unite the Right rally. Yeah. Mm-hmm.
0: So that case went to trial, and the right-wing groups lost. The other case, which is in D.C. federal court, is against some of those same groups and folks who were in government at the time. I don't have all the defendants, but they tried to stop that case. That case is still going on in D.C. under the same statute, alleging that these individuals and government actors conspired to violate the constitutional and civil rights of Congress people. They terrorized them, threatened to lynch Mike Pence, and terrorized the police officers who worked in the Capitol during this reign of terror. Mm. And one of the things that we don't talk a lot about, no one really mentions it often, is that those Black officers, and many of them were Black officers, they were called every name under the sun, beginning with the N letter. Mm. So I think that's a great case and a very strong case, as was the one in Charlottesville.
1: So Randolph, we talked a lot on the show about the word terrorist, right? The U.S. actually does not officially designate any groups here in the country, domestic groups, as terrorist organizations, although, you know, the Trump administration is trying to do that with groups that it labels left-wing. The Klan has been around forever now, but you have been using that word to describe them, obviously, because you think they fit the bill.
0: Mm-hmm. Well, to me, the Klan is a terrorist organization. What is terror? Terror is when you use illegal means, violence, to achieve your political end. Simple. You use violence to achieve your political goals. Not the democracy, not voting, violence. To chill the rights of those who you opposed and anybody who wants to support them. Hmm. In the case of Unite the Right, they used violence. They came with weapons to beat up people. These are like the brown shirts in Nazi Germany who used to beat up Jews and anyone who supported them and communists. That's what they were doing. They were a paramilitary force. So that's how I view it.
1: Coming up, y'all.
0: There's no time in American history I want to go back to. None. None. I'm looking for the future.
1: Stay with us. 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
1: You're listening to Code Switch, the show about race and identity from NPR. I'm Gene Demby. So as we've been talking about, way back in the day, the federal government came up with a law to go after the KKK. It was called the Ku Klux Klan Act of 1871. Makes sense, right? That old law from the Reconstruction era is now being invoked by Mahmoud Khalil, who was arrested and detained by ICE. And Randolph McLaughlin used to work with the legal organization that is helping Khalil in this case, and he helped unearth that old law. So I asked Randolph McLaughlin about what he thinks the legal ramifications will be if Khalil were to win his case. What would be the broader legal repercussions if he were to be victorious?
0: Well, he would get damages, number one.
1: Okay, that's immediate, right. He would get money payback, right, to him.
0: Yes.
1: But then what would be the sort of larger legal wake of this?
0: Two things. They could get an injunction preventing the use of federal immigration law in this discriminatory fashion. They can get an injunction against the Heritage Foundation, that's one of the defendants, to prevent them from engaging in future acts in furtherance of the alleged conspiracy. And it would also be, just as our case was, a model for how we can deal with these acts of terror when the federal government and private parties conspire to deprive us of our constitutional rights.
1: So you think that this case, if he's victorious, will put this KKK act that, you know, was over 100-something years old, like, on the radar of a lot of other people who might want to make similar claims?
0: Correct.
1: Huh.
0: That's exactly right.
1: Hmm. So the blueprint for Khalil's complaint points to Project Esther, the series of proposals put out by the Heritage Foundation, you know, the group behind Project 2025. But Project Esther specifically is trying to link support for Palestinians to support for Hamas. In addition to framing support for Palestinians as, you know, necessarily anti-Semitic, as anti-American, and in the Heritage Foundation's writing of Project Esther, they actually use this phrase, public-private partnership, to describe how they wanted private groups and the government to work together to carry out this work, right? So that's, what's interesting there is that that's almost the exact language Mahmoud Khalil's lawsuit uses to describe what he says is a conspiracy to deprive him of his constitutional rights. What do you make of the public-private partnership that Heritage is pointing out specifically, and that being central to his complaint?
0: Well, the fact that they're putting that in writing, that they said that publicly or privately, tells you there's a conspiracy. There's a conspiracy. They had this plan. They couldn't operationalize this plan while Biden was president because he wasn't going to kowtow to these people. But they knew that the new incoming Trump administration would be in favor of what they wanted to do because he was the first go-round. Mm-hmm. So the public-private actually helps, because if we have private actors conspiring with public actors, now I can charge those private actors with violating my constitutional rights. Whereas if it's only private actors, that's a harder nut to crack. But here, we've got, honestly, I think they're going to open up the floodgates. And I think that they've got a solid case. I've read the complaint. They've got facts. It's massive. And I think that's going to be hard for them to get it dismissed for the defendants. But we'll see.
1: Hmm. So you started your career in the 1970s. So you've been in the game for a minute. People call this moment a uniquely stark time for attacks on civil rights. So in the government, right, the places where the Trump administration has not outright gutted offices of civil rights inside of departments, inside of agencies that are meant to, like, investigate claims of discrimination, they just narrow their focus to, like, you know, go after things like alleged anti-Christian bias. And I'm just curious about how you will compare this moment in civil rights law to earlier times in the history of this country.
0: Well, that's an interesting question. If you have an ahistorical view of history, then you'll say this is the worst ever.
1: Hmm.
0: But if you have a historical view, looking back to 1619, when Africans first came ashore, you will say to yourself, this isn't the worst we've seen. We had a president, Woodrow Wilson, who celebrated the film Birth of a Nation, which is basically a racist film that shows Klansmen killing and lynching Black people as they fought for their rights. And Wilson showed that film in the White House. And Wilson was the one who, after when he came into power, segregated the federal workforce. Go to the Equal Justice Initiative, and you'll see county after county, state after state, where Black people were lynched. Nothing was ever done about it. So please, don't tell me this is the worst. No, it's not. This is bad. But here's the difference between then and now. Now we have a cadre of civil rights lawyers who grew up in the 70s and the 80s and are ready to take these people to task. We have that. And we also have a body of precedent that has been developed for the last century that we can use. So I have tremendous hope and faith in the American people and American lawyers and American judges. When the first Trump administration tried to have a Muslim ban, almost in the dead of night, lawyers across the country went into airports and with their computers and their tablets, they filed lawsuits for Muslims who were traveling back to the United States, and they fought back against that kind of terrorism. They did. And they're doing the same thing now. The same thing now.
1: So if Mahmoud Khalil wins his case, you said others might want to use the KKK Act as precedent. So who do you imagine this case impacting and who might it be useful for?
0: I think it impacts undocumented workers who are being seized as they go into a courtroom to check on the immigration status. They're being held in these, they call them detention centers, okay? But there was a scholar on concentration camps, and he said that what's going on in these immigrant detention centers is analogous to a concentration camp. Why does he say that? We don't even know what happens in those places. You don't get any information. People are dying in those places. We don't even know that. So yeah, there's an underground of terror, and it's not just designed what they're doing to affect the person they're targeting. It's designed to chill and intimidate a class of individuals. And those are undocumented workers, people who are supportive of Gaza and Palestine having their own state as opposed to being an occupied place. So it can be used broadly, so broadly.
1: You just expressed a lot of confidence about our court system and, you know, lawyers and people in the legal profession holding the line against what a lot of people call like creeping fascism in American life. But a lot of people just don't have a lot of faith in the rule of law right now. They don't have a lot of faith in American institutions. Gallup just came out a poll like literally last week that found that American faith in institutions is at an all-time low. People who study political extremism talk about how like a lack of confidence in institutions usually corresponds to a rise of political violence because people feel like they can't get justice through like official channels. So I'm wondering what you would say to all those people who are trying to have faith in the legal system.
0: Here's what I would do, how I'd handle that. I'm a student of history. And I look back in the past at all those folk who preceded us, and they worked in much more difficult times than we're working now. If they could do the work they did with less than we have now, who are we to throw up our hands and say, oh, there's nothing we can do? That's absurd. I'm not going to play into the politics of pessimism and failure. I'm into the politics of fight back. Always have been, always will be. And I'm not saying that the law is the tool and it is the way, but it is a way. It is one of the tools. And so long as I have a license, I intend to use that tool as a weapon against those who would deny us our rights and try and turn the clock back to the 1950s. There's no time in American history I want to go back to. None. None. I'm looking for the future. And see what's really happening with all this activity? They predicted maybe about 10, 15 years ago, but by the middle of the 21st century, people of color will be the majority in this country. Black, brown, and yellow, and red will be the majority in this country. And those white supremacists, they feel that in their bones. They know that's coming. They know it. And it's actually almost here. Why are they targeting people who look like me? They're targeting people who look Latino. My father was from Honduras. That's what they're doing. Because they know in their bones that we will win. It may take time. It may take a long time. But King said it, the arc of history bends towards justice. But don't think we don't have a role. It's not like there's some God figure up there bending the arc of history. We have to be engaged in that work. And if we don't engage in that work, there'll be no rights for anyone.
1: Randolph McLaughlin is a civil rights attorney and a professor at Pace University in New York. He helped pioneer a legal strategy in the 1980s to sue the Klan under the KKK Act. Thank you so much, Randolph.
0: Thank you.
1: We reached out to the Department of Homeland Security and the White House and the Heritage Foundation for comment, and they have not responded by the time of this recorded. That's our show, but coming up on Life Kit, how to have a good divorce?
4: The best time to talk about divorce is before you need to talk about divorce.
1: This episode was produced by Xavier Lopez. It was edited by Courtney Stein, and our engineer was Robert Rodriguez. As for me, I'm Gene Demby, and as for you, well, you are listening to NPR.
2: 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If you can't safely change lanes, slow down. It's the law, and it saves lives. Mostly clear tonight in western Oregon, patchy smoke east of the Cascades, lows around the state in the 50s overnight. It's 10:39.
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5: This is NPR's Life Kit. I'm Marielle Segarra. It's interesting when I use the phrase first, my first husband, my dear first husband, people assume he's dead.
6: Mm-hmm.
5: He's not dead. But if he were, we would speak about him in a way that had so much kindness and compassion and regard and respect. He isn't someone I want to X off this planet or out of our family. He is a wonderful influence and support to our children. And I would never wish that he were gone.
7: That was Karen McNenny, certified divorce coach and certified co-parenting specialist, talking about why she doesn't call her former husband her ex. Karen wrote a book called The Good Divorce, How to End Your Marriage Without Ending Your Family.
5: The best time to talk about divorce is before you need to talk about divorce.
7: But when you go into a marriage or you're engaged, it's hard to talk about divorce because your soon-to-be spouse is like, what, are you planning to divorce me? Like, you're already thinking about this?
5: Right. It has this big negative connotation. And, you know, my metaphor for that is every time we fly, they say, take out the safety card in the back seat pocket, and we're going to review together what to do should there be turbulence, if this plane is going down. And we don't sit there and think, why is this airline so pessimistic? Why are they planning for us to crash? Why do they do it every time? We know the drill, but nope. We want you to be prepared what to expect. So I feel like the book is the safety card for marriage.
7: When people get married, they tend to think of it as a forever commitment. But of course, divorce happens. Now, Karen says the paradigm of a good divorce will not work for everyone.
5: And I want to be really clear and compassionate about those who find themselves in Marriages where there's active addiction or abuse or domestic violence or coercion or unmanaged mental health issues. There are times where, you know, skipping off into the sunset in a good divorce, amicable, collaborative process is not possible and maybe not even appropriate. But I think there are many more of us that just need to get unmarried. And we don't have all of that other trauma, who if we knew that there was a different exit strategy, we would take it.
7: On this episode of Life Kit, what it means to have a good divorce. You actually say divorce is a tool and not a weapon.
5: Mm-hmm. Yeah.
7: How did you come to that realization?
5: As I was facing down my own divorce, which has now been about 15 years ago, I was so afraid of what was on offer. Oh, I'm set for a future of destruction and despair and high debt and a lifetime of resentment. I'm like, I cannot become enemies with the father of our children. So we had to really change the framework and the thinking. And I thought to weaponize is so destructive. But if we looked at divorce as a tool, we're going to renovate and transform this family. We're not going to destroy it. Mm-hmm. That's a very different paradigm to start from. And if you don't have children, I don't see any reason why you cannot take the same path that is less destructive. You know, those who don't share children get a little more of a clean break. They get to walk away and not necessarily stay connected. But maybe you own a business together. Maybe you became best friends with your brother-in-law. So lots of ways to dissolve without destruction.
7: And it sounds like there are ways forward where you could end up still being friends, or you could just be, you know, cordial to each other. We're co-parents. It depends on the relationship itself and what you started with.
5: Oh, I think you're exactly right, Marilyn. And I like to remind people, you don't have to be friends, but can you be friendly? And it's not only the relationship that we had when we were courting each other, falling in love, getting married, having our children, but it really is identifying early enough that the marriage is starting to deteriorate. A lot of us wait too long until the core relationship has so much damage that's been done to it. I think in part because we don't have much social permission to change our marital status. We're all about change in this culture. Change where you live, change your job, change your major, change your hairdo, change, change, change, but don't change your marital status. And as a result of that, not only do we stay too long, but during that extended stay of resistance to make an elegant exit, we start building a case against our current spouse because we feel we have to justify why we're walking out the door.
7: Takeaway one, think of divorce as a tool, not a weapon. A tool to change your life, to be happier, to develop a better co-parenting relationship, to get distance from a dynamic that's not working and is dragging you and your spouse down. And if divorce is a tool, it's a good idea to pull it out of the box sooner rather than later, to start the process before you and your spouse hate each other. Of course, there are instances where an amicable, collaborative divorce process is not possible or appropriate, but a lot of couples could benefit from a good divorce. When you got divorced, you had a therapist give you and your former husband a sort of playbook with tenets, and one of them was, do no more harm.
5: It was a really powerful reminder when she used those words, do no more harm. There's already been enough harm done. Mm-hmm. And that was so true. So now we can stop it. We're no longer working on the marriage. You get to move on. And that's actually a very liberating perspective. But with it, there is extraordinary grief that comes with divorce that I think is often underestimated and under-supported. If my spouse had died, people would have been checking in with me regularly. I never would have spent a holiday alone in that first year. There probably would have been a meal train, but he didn't die. But my marriage died. My family structure died. My identity as a wife and partner died. So much grief through these transformations. So supporting friends in all those ways that you would as if there had been an actual death is doing a lot for your friends who are going through divorce.
6: So I guess on the side of the person who's getting divorced, do you think there's an element of letting your community know that you need support? Because it's not always obvious.
5: It's not obvious, and it's awkward. Mm-hmm. So one of the tools that I encourage clients to do is to really put a communication strategy together. And it's not just how we tell the kids, but it's also a communication strategy to the grandparents, to the circle of support around the kids, teachers, coaches, mentors, and to our shared community. And under the best conditions, it's really extraordinary when a couple can write that message together, not unlike a marriage announcement. But in this case, it sounds more like we've made a really difficult decision. We wanted to let you know. We're not going to court. Don't expect a battle. Please don't ask us why. Just ask us how we're doing. We're on the same side of the kids. You don't need to pick sides. And in doing so, we've given everyone the same information as once. It's a unified message that comes from the parent team. And it allows your community to know how best to support you. And it takes all the gossip and wonder about what is going on, and it gives everybody clarity.
6: Takeaway two, do no more harm. You and your spouse may have already done emotional harm to each other in this breakup process. Commit to doing no more. You can set that tone by sending a joint message to your community, letting them know that they don't need to pick sides and that you still have respect for each other. And speaking of community, let your friends and family know how they can support you in this moment. They may not immediately know what to do, but if you could use a meal train or help moving into your new place or just some company, tell them. Another tenet that therapist gave you was work towards indifference. What does that mean?
5: I asked myself the same question in the moment, Mariel. I'm like, indifference? Does that mean I just don't care? I have no feelings? Like, that's impossible. So I had to go back and really examine what indifference means. And what it's come to mean for me is I just don't get triggered. All those pokey hot spots when he says a thing and does a thing that used to just irritate me or accumulatively over time kind of led to the disillusion of the marriage. It now means that, oh, yep, that's just who he is. It's kind of like the stranger on the street, the person in traffic, the individual who cut in front of you in the grocery line. You're like, ah, I'm not even bothered. I'm indifferent. It allows me to emotionally regulate myself from a wiser, more conscious part of my brain so that I'm not constantly triggered and walking around with all these big feelings in reaction to my former spouse. And that, my dear, is not a light switch experience. That does not happen overnight. That is more like a dimmer switch going up and down and up and down. And the gift of time really helps us to get there.
6: Takeaway three, work towards indifference. Ideally, that means when your former spouse does something that would have triggered an emotional reaction from you before, it just doesn't anymore. If they show up late or they're sarcastic or their house is a mess, none of that is your problem. If you do have kids and you're splitting into two homes, what are some ways to make that change easier for them?
5: Starting with the schedule, thinking about, we don't want our kids to be ping pongs. What can happen is a family writes a parenting plan that says, kids shall be here and here. And I don't even like to call it a custody plan. That just sounds like a possession. Our kids are not possessions. I like to call it a residential schedule. Where are the kids in residence? And being able to let that residential schedule grow and change and evolve in the moment, but also over time with your children. Our kids were 5 and 7 when we divorced, so it was 3 or 4 nights at a time in each home. And then by the time they got to be about 8 or 10, it made sense to go a week in each residence. After COVID, the kids came to us and said, can we just have 2 weeks in a house? We want to be able to settle in more. Mm-hmm. Okay. And I know a lot of parents who are so rigid about the schedule that even if grandma comes to town unexpectedly for 3 days and you turn to spouse and say, hey, can we change things up a little bit? There's no flexibility. That doesn't serve anyone. So I really recommend, you know, liberate the calendar and the schedule and let it grow with your kids appropriately and let it bend and flex. Mm-hmm. The other thing is to really think about gear and how to organize gear. When kids are young, you can duplicate things across both homes pretty easily. But when it comes to the hockey gear and the ski gear and the bicycles, then those are items that are going to have to be coordinated between parents, not the children's responsibility, certainly not when they're young. We do the parenting business off stage, and then it just magically happens for kids.
8: Takeaway 4, flexibility is key when you co-parent with a former spouse. Think about what's best for the kids, not for you. And do the business of parenting privately, not in front of your kids. Also, try to make the transitions easier for them. One thing Karen and her former husband did, they didn't call their houses mom's house and dad's house because the kids belonged in both places. So they named the houses after the streets they lived on. You, on the other hand, might call your houses the Parkview house and the Riverview house or the Blue house and the Yellow house. You can also ask your kids to name them something creative. For folks who are looking for a cooperative divorce and not an acrimonious one, where can they start?
5: Well, first steps, don't call an attorney. Look for some alternative experts, divorce coaching. I think Catherine Woodward Thomas, her book, Conscious Uncoupling, teaches us so much about the emotional journey of the relationship rupture that we also really underestimate. We forget that there's a breakup when we're just focused on dividing assets.
8: I think you mentioned in the book there are some models where each spouse has a lawyer, but it's still a cooperative, friendly environment.
5: The collaborative law movement was designed by an attorney who recognized that he was tired of sitting in courtrooms and watching families destroy each other. So collaborative law is recognized by the American Bar Association. And the strategy is not so much that like you and your spouse have to be collaborative, like you're coming to the table all amicable and cooperative. It's really telling the attorneys they need to collaborate because attorneys are trained to fight for their client to the death. Mm-hmm. Against the opposing counsel. And if that opposing counsel is representing your co-parent, well, now we've got trouble that's going to echo for decades. But in collaborative law, you each come with your own attorney. You sit at the table together. There's often a neutral financial person at the table helping to talk about those finances. And there's also often a mental health professional or a child life specialist. So you have this wraparound service. And within the good divorce model that I guide people through, we work on family and then finances and the attorneys at the very end. I guide couples to write their parenting plan, make their financial decisions, the restructuring of how they're going to live. There's so much pre-work, the communication plan. And then we show up at an attorney's office who's willing to do the written legal work, and they become much more of an administrator of divorce.
8: Takeaway 5, if you want a cooperative divorce, Karen says, don't start with an attorney. Seek the advice of other experts first, like a divorce coach, a licensed marriage and family therapist, or a co-parenting specialist.
6: And know that there is a legal model called collaborative law, where you each have an attorney, but you come up with a plan together and also get the help of mental health and parenting specialists. The goal is to reach a settlement without going to court. Do you think you'd get married again?
5: Yes. Long pause. I think it's an abstract question right now because I am a solo pilot of my life. I very much want to be repartnered in a way that is secure and deep and rich and supportive. And I don't know that the legal marital construct is something that I would say yes to again. I'm not saying no. I'm saying, I don't know. But I absolutely hope that I get to say yes to a lifelong commitment with a partner.
6: Well, I wish that for you too.
5: Thank you.
6: Karen, thank you so much for this.
5: It's been a delight. Thank you.
6: This episode of Life Kit was produced by Sylvie Douglas. Megan Kane is our senior supervising editor and Lauren Gonzalez is our executive producer. I'm Mariel Segarra. Thanks for listening. 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
3: 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And from the estate of Joan B. Kroc, whose bequest serves as an enduring investment in the future of public radio, and seeks to help NPR produce programming that meets the highest standards of public service in journalism and cultural expression.
2: 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It starts in a minute.
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2: 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Thanks for being with us. It's 11 o'clock.
10: Hello, and welcome to Newsday on the BBC World Service with Catherine Bjerre-Hanger in Nairobi and James Cottnell in London.
11: A stark warning from the World Health Organization, which says the current outbreak of Ebola challenging the Democratic Republic of Congo is on course to become the biggest ever.
10: So, what went wrong with the initial response to contain the disease when it emerged back in May? We'll speak to the head of the Africa Centers for Disease Control.
11: Israel is to send a battalion to the occupied West Bank in response to the activities of Israeli settlers who have besieged a Palestinian village.
10: We'll look at reports that Josh Kushner, the brother of President Trump's son-in-law and the former head of Disney, are teaming up to buy the NBA super team, the Los Angeles Lakers, for, get this, $12.5 billion. That's coming up after the latest world news.
12: BBC News with Moira Alderson. Israel's army says it's rushing hundreds of soldiers to the occupied West Bank after it failed to dislodge Israeli settlers who've besieged a Palestinian village. An attempt at removing the settlers on Wednesday was unsuccessful as clashes with troops led to a riot. Yolande Nell is in Jerusalem.
11: The Israeli army says it will deploy additional troops to restore order in the West Bank. In recent months, it's struggled to deal with settler violence carried out by hundreds of extremists who've been carrying out daily attacks on Palestinians. Two families living on the outskirts of the village of Kusra, south of Nablus, say a group of about a dozen settlers has been tormenting them. On Sunday, they blocked the road to their gates and cut off their power and water supplies. The first Israeli soldiers who came to the site prayed with the settlers, an act for which the Israeli military later said they'd be disciplined. Settlements are illegal under international law, but the Israeli government has promoted their recent rapid expansion.
12: The Russian President Vladimir Putin has made his first ever visit to the disputed Kuril Islands chain in the Pacific. The islands came under Soviet control at the end of the Second World War, and Moscow has maintained a military presence there ever since. Kurumi Mori reports from Tokyo.
13: Russian President Vladimir Putin has visited one of four Russian-held islands claimed by Japan in his first trip to the disputed territory. Japan calls the islands the Northern Territories. Foreign Minister Toshimitsu Motegi responded saying the four islands are Japan's, quote, inherent territory, both historically and under international law. He strongly protested Putin's visit. The two countries have war peace treaty, with the unresolved territorial dispute over the islands remaining a major obstacle.
12: The Russian Nobel Peace Prize laureate and journalist Dmitry Muratov has told the BBC that Russia can destroy Ukraine but can't conquer it. The award-winning journalist continues to speak out about the invasion of Ukraine despite a high risk of persecution from Russian authorities. Steve Rosenberg in Moscow has more details.
14: In Russia, publicly criticising the war and the authorities carries a risk. But Nobel laureate Dmitry Muratov continues to speak out. I asked him how far he thought Vladimir Putin was prepared to go to secure victory in Ukraine.
15: Победы уже никогда не будет.
14: There will never be victory, Dmitry Muratov told me. There cannot be victory when two Slavic nations have ripped a million people to shreds. Russia, he added, could destroy Ukraine, but not conquer it.
12: Zambians are voting in elections to choose a president and parliament. The vote is seen as a test of Zambia's reputation as one of Africa's most stable democracies, amid concerns political freedoms are being undermined. BBC News. The World Health Organization has said it aims to reverse the spread of Ebola in the Democratic Republic of Congo within 3 months. But it warned the outbreak will not be over by then. Improved contact tracing was identified as the top operational priority, and the WHO said treatment capacity needed to be tripled to make available 12,000 beds. President Zelensky has said he spends every day trying to secure more interceptor missiles for Ukraine. Speaking to CNN, he urged the US to sell his country 5% of their stocks, which he said would save lives this winter in the face of Russian ballistic weapons. He said he was making a million phone calls trying to exchange things for missiles, including some he couldn't speak about. Scientists in Britain say they've invented the world's first fully biodegradable party balloon using a new latex-making process. The researchers at Imperial College London say the bioloon breaks down in 9 months instead of the years it takes current products. A recent study suggests debris from latex party balloons is one of the most harmful types of pollution to marine life and animals. Juliana Cumming is one of the inventors.
16: A regular balloon, you need to add in sulfur and other additives which prevent it biodegrading and cause toxic chemicals to leach into the environment. Whereas our balloon, we start with biodegradable materials and we join them together just with what is present in there, so it retains the biodegradability, so there's no additives.
12: Incheon Airport in the South Korean capital Seoul says it's become the world's busiest international airport for the first time, boosted by air traffic shifting away from the conflict-hit Middle East. It handled more than 38 million international passengers in the first half of this year, ahead of long-standing hubs such as Dubai, London Heathrow and Singapore Changi. BBC News.
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11: Coming up, the World Health Organization has warned the Ebola outbreak could become the worst in history. We'll speak to one of Africa's top public health officials. We'll also speak to a leading Palestinian politician about settler violence in the occupied West Bank. And our correspondent in Australia has been looking at controversial plans affecting disabled people there.
10: You can send us your thoughts on anything you hear on Newsday by WhatsApp or text message. 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
11: Now let's begin in the Democratic Republic of Congo, where the Ebola outbreak is taking a worrying turn. The World Health Organization is warning that at its current pace, this could become the deadliest Ebola outbreak the world has ever seen. WHO Director General Dr. Tedros Adhanom Ghebreyesus says the 2026 outbreak could surpass the 2014 to 2016 epidemic, which claimed more than 11,000 lives. More than 4,300 cases and 2,000 deaths have already been reported since the outbreak was officially declared in May. WHO officials say they hope to bring transmission under control within 3 months. But that's proving difficult, with insecurity in the region meaning health workers are currently reaching only around 30% of cases. Well, let's now speak to Dr. Jean Kaseya, Director General of the Africa CDC, and he joins us from Addis Ababa. Welcome once again to Newsday. So this is a stark warning from your colleague there. What can be done to change it?
17: Thank you so much. As you know, so myself were in Kinshasa a week ago, meeting President Tshisekedi after my visit in Bunia and Kampala, to discuss what must be done to change the trend of the trajectory of this outbreak. Yes, it's a serious one. We decided on a number of actions to be conducted now, like to bring the response at village level, because communities were telling me that they are not involved. The second one, and this is the news I want to share with you, yesterday night, DRC submitted to the mechanism we call ICG, a request for 500,000 doses of Zaire vaccine called Ervebo, because we have some indication of cross-protection to the Bungyo. And we are supporting DRC to implement this approach. The third one is the free healthcare services and paying health workers, because we need to stop with strikes, and we need also to ensure that the humanitarian aspects are well managed. These are a number of actions that we agreed with President Tshisekedi. And if we implement that, we can see a change in the next 2-3 months.
11: Yes, you talk about making sure that a lot of this response is at the village, rural levels. And to be fair to you and other health officials we've spoken to, the message has been consistent about getting communities on board, making sure people trust health workers. But after months of trying, you're failing, and failing at an astonishing rate.
17: No, look, sometimes we need to be humble to say, first, this outbreak was declared very late, 4 to 5 months, depending on studies that we conducted. It means the outbreak was already at community level. What is the message? The message is people, they were seeing others dying with the same symptoms without support, and they were thinking that it was normal. When we came 4 or 5 months later, they were asking us, why are you coming? The second one is about the approach. Because we think that those who are conducting this response were thinking that starting at national and regional level will give more added value. We say today it was not the good approach. It was to start at village level. I can assure you the communication, the conversation that I had with communities, they are ready. Now, as Africa CDC, we started to support the government to roll out this approach. We instructed our colleagues to work with the government to ensure that each village will give us at least 2-3 community health workers. Those will be, you know, the bridge between community to health centers. I think it will work because we did it in 2018. There is no reason for us not to succeed in 2026.
11: We were speaking to a representative of a medical charity in Bunia in the past hour. We've been hearing from others as well about the lack of resources, specifically health workers. So everyone can see the challenge that's there. They know what needs to be done, but they do not have the resources. We have health workers striking in the region as well, complaining about not being paid. So how are you going to turn that specific point around?
17: This is not acceptable. We made it clear to government officials, this is not acceptable. And this is not our job to pay health workers. This is the job of the government to pay health workers. And they told us it's not an issue of money. They have money. Even yesterday, the minister had a meeting with a number of partners, ensuring again they have money, they will start to pay health workers. It was the number of health workers that was in their database becomes different from the new list. And we are talking about moving from 1 to 10. It means they have to do a kind of audit, but they can still start with those we know who are doing the job. I think this is the advice that we give to the government. It will be implemented. I have to repeat that we cannot accept to have money. Even yesterday, the minister had a meeting with a number of partners, ensuring again they have money, they will start to pay health workers. It was the number of health workers that was in their database becomes different from the new list. And we are talking about moving from 1 to 10.

0: accept to face strikes when we are dealing with this deadly outbreak in DRC.
1: I want to touch on something you mentioned earlier, which is that the government is now requesting for 500 doses of the vaccine that treats the Zaire strain of the virus. So different from the Bundibugyo virus strain that's now in the east of the Democratic Republic of Congo. Tell us about that decision and perhaps any concerns about safety when it comes to using a different type of virus vaccine.
0: Look, this vaccine is already WHO pre-qualified vaccine, already used. And we have also to know that 14 out of 17 Ebola outbreaks in DRC are due to the Ebola. And we are not also excluding, you saw Tedros and myself talking about what is going on with this virus. Are we facing a mutation of the virus? We don't know what is going on. But because we also know that by vaccinating these people, we are using the cross-protection that is coming from many studies for Bundibugyo, we are protecting them against Zaire, that is the main strain in DRC for Ebola. We are also bringing back the community because there is no much interventions that can bring back communities like vaccination. You know, we have many benefits to use this vaccine now, and we are using that on two approaches. The first one is this clinical trial phase 3 that will involve around 10 to 15,000 people. And the second one is the compassionate use of the vaccine that will be mostly at large scale, three phases to reach the 500,000 doses.
1: Dr. Jean Kaseya, Director General of Africa CDC, thank you for joining us. And apologies, I do know the line was breaking up a little bit there, but I think we've got majority of what the doctor had to say.
2: This is Newsday on the BBC World Service. Catherine in Nairobi. I'm James in London. Also sitting in our studio here, Isaac Fannin, who's got the sports.
3: Yeah, at the Women's Africa Cup of Nations, Malawi continue their amazing journey as they beat Algeria 3-1 to seal their place in the finals. The sisters Tabitha and Temwe fired their side into Sunday's showpiece, Tabitha scoring twice. They will face Cameroon, who shocked the hosts Morocco on penalties. Goalkeeper Michele Behina was the heroine as she saved a late penalty in extra time and took that momentum into the shootout where she saved three more spot kicks to give the indomitable Lionesses a 3-1 win. We're going to talk about that in around about 30 minutes' time. And away from football, a story I know, James, you'll be speaking to business about. A year after the Lakers were sold for $10 billion to Mark Walter, the Los Angeles Lakers, the basketball team, he looks like he's going to make a bit of a profit, $2.5 billion. And I believe Maura is on the line and going to be chatting to you about, a bit about this.
2: Yeah, Maura, Fogarty, our business presenter, of course. Maura, how unusual is a sale like this?
4: Well, it's extraordinary because typically when you buy into a major sports team, it tends to stay, you know, for decades, right? That ownership tends to stay for a very long time, oftentimes family controlled, but even when they're controlled by a conglomerate or a corporate, I should say a company, they still tend to hang on for a while. This is roughly about a year where he's essentially flipped the sale. But what's interesting is who are the new owners? That's going to be the former CEO of Disney, right? Bob Iger, who has run a large, sprawling, empire around the world that does entertainment, does theme park and amusements, but also is very big on branding and the Disney brand. And then the other person is Josh Kushner, and that's the brother-in-law of the U.S. president, who, if we all remember the name, was involved in the very publicly failed deal by FIFA to monetize the World Cup and sell off the commercial rights to another company. Josh Kushner was involved in the company that would have bought some of those commercial rights. So this is an extraordinary deal. And I just have to say, though, that the deal has been agreed upon in terms of the financial terms. However, it still needs approval from the NBA Board of Governors, which essentially is made up of representatives of the other NBA team owners as well. That meeting could come as early as September, because that's when the next scheduled meeting is due to happen.
2: Yeah, and there will, of course, be plenty of focus on the Kushner name. I think he's the

0: son of President, sorry, the brother of President Trump's son-in-law. Do you get a sense of how active the new owners will be, or whether they'll be more in the background?
1: Yeah, you know, and thank you for correcting me there. I think I had said President Trump's brother-in-law, but actually it's his, the brother of his son-in-law, Jared Kushner. So Bob Iger, it's been reported that, you know, unlike, say, perhaps other owners, when they take a stake in a sports company and a sports team, you know, they like having the VIP treatment. They like having the ring, the courtside seats, for example, or the VIP, you know, access to the players. The reports coming out show indicate that Bob Iger actually wants to take a very active kind of day-to-day management role, that essentially he will be very hands-on as a new owner in, and he brings considerable experience with him. Like I said, he has managed the Disney brand for a very long time and has a lot of experience in taking what essentially was a very U.S. brand. Initially, when he took over, it was an international brand, but has kind of played that up even more and enhanced that brand internationally. You can expect, I would think, that he would do something similar with the LA Lakers, which already is a storied brand in the US.
0: Indeed it is. Maura Fogarty, thank you very much indeed. You also heard a few minutes ago from Isaac Fannin on our sports desk.
2: Disabled Australians and their carers have accused the federal government of undermining what was once seen as a world-leading scheme aimed at supporting those with permanent and lifelong disabilities. The National Disability Insurance Scheme, say critics, has been a victim of its own success, with rapid growth and ballooning costs. But disabled Australians say the reforms the government is suggesting could vote in a matter of days, is certain to harm the community. Our Australia correspondent, Katie Watson, now reports from Sydney.
3: Yes, good work. Okay, we're going to change legs. Let's change sides. Twirl around.
4: It's Thursday afternoon and time for physio size. Ready? Support worker Callie is helping her client Fran flex those muscles.
3: Yeah, it is hard work. It's supposed to be.
4: Physio size is just one of several activities Fran does each week. She's 39 and has Down syndrome, a genetic condition that causes physical and intellectual disabilities. Fran shows me her visual diary that reminds her what activities she has and what's on the menu.
5: So this is Wednesday. So you, what do you do first? You do weaving and stitching?
4: Yeah. Fran's a participant of the NDIS, a scheme aimed at supporting Australians with lifelong and significant disabilities. When it was first introduced more than a decade ago, it ushered in a very different approach to disability support, making sure people were at the centre of decision-making rather than having to beg for welfare. But the scheme's success has also been its undoing. It's grown too fast and it's costing the government too much. Health Minister Mark Butler explained the reasons why the government's planning to reform the system that now costs more than twice what it was meant to when it was first introduced.
6: The philosophical underpinnings for a lifelong scheme of support are necessarily different, but it also, I think, would have benefited through applying some of the core design features of a good social program. I think what I've tried to outline today is the need to get back to those basic design pillars of a well-functioning social program that's working for participants, but also is effective for taxpayers.
4: The changes could have a big impact on Fran, according to her mum, Tracy Lee.
7: My primary worry is that people will not get the supports that they need to live a good life. Living a good life is something we all deserve. It's a human right. I've always seen disability as a human rights issue, not as a soft and fluffy, let's do nice things charity model. The other thing that worries me about the changes is that it'll push people with disability back into those sort of ghetto areas to save cost. And having seen how wonderful community participation is for Franny to continue to learn things and to continue to be part of her community is just a game changer for all of us.
8: This amendment is, in my opinion, reckless, ill thought out and entirely devoid of any shred of understanding of what living a disabled life is actually like for both the person themselves and their support network.
4: A recent Senate inquiry heard concerns from thousands in the disability community. Hannah Diviney, who has cerebral palsy, was one advocate who gave evidence. Such was the scrutiny over the proposals, the bill's progress was paused until mid-August.
8: Anytime I leave the house, if I'm not with a friend or a parent, it costs something. That's an incontrovertible fact of my life. Freedom, ambition, career, a social life, all of the things other people in this room take as a given or as a right even, has a price tag for someone like me.
4: One of the criticisms of the NDIS has been that providers have gamed the system, offering unnecessary and expensive services.
9: Where there's government money, there have been over-servicing and overcharging and shonky providers.
4: Bill Shorten helped set up the NDIS back in 2012 and then oversaw cuts to the scheme 2 years ago after he returned as NDIS minister. He's since left politics and is vice chancellor at the University of Canberra.
9: Many are good providers, but some were bad. You know, that's the nature of a government scheme. People will hone in on it and try and slice off amounts for themselves. So that was a problem.
4: Few dispute the need for reforms, but how they're done is being watched closely by Frenny supporters, with legislation expected to pass in the coming days that will impact the more than 700,000 Australians on the NDIS.
2: That report there by the BBC's Katie Watson.
0: And Catherine, we've got a message in from Colette in the US who says, as a mother of a profoundly medically disabled young lady, I resonated deeply with your story about the cuts to the disability programme in Australia. There are no easy answers, Colette says, but ultimately, as one of the mothers interviewed stated, care for the disabled is an important human rights priority. Now, Israel says more troops will be sent to a village in the occupied West Bank, where two Palestinian families have been trapped inside their homes by settlers since Sunday. The first Israeli soldiers who arrived at the scene were filmed praying with the settlers. More security forces were sent in and dismantled a tent, but after clashes, they left. The Palestinian families in the village of Kusra, south of Nablus, say their water and power has been cut and they have dwindling food supplies. The Palestinian mayor of Kusra, Abdulazim Wadi, spoke to the BBC.
10: The settlers have been very dangerous since 2011. They have torched some mosques here in Kusra. They also stole livestock and chopped down trees. However, the violence is increasing and has become even more dangerous now.
0: Well, all settlements like these are illegal under international law. Earlier, I was joined by UNICEF's Louise Wattridge in Amman.
11: The situation for children across the occupied West Bank, including East Jerusalem, as we know, is deteriorating rapidly. The testimonies you've heard there are similar to testimonies UNICEF have heard. Recently, we spoke to a grandmother who's afraid to even take the rubbish outside because settler attacks have become so frequent. She told us an improvised grenade was thrown into her kitchen, setting her house on fire, and this is while her grandchildren were inside the home. So now the family have had to cover windows with corrugated iron to protect them. I mean, children just shouldn't have to grow up with metal on their homes because of fears of attacks. And you know, this isn't an isolated incident. It's not an isolated story. We're seeing across the West Bank this violence, displacement, increasing militarized operations have become a part of daily life for children.
0: And obviously UNICEF, as you point out, works with and for children. What does that mean then for example, kids' education?
11: Well, I mean, sadly, we've documented children being shot, being stabbed, being beaten and pepper sprayed. You can imagine what that does in terms of education. We've got more than 8,000 children across the West Bank, including East Jerusalem, facing barriers also to their continued education because of the insecurity, because of school closures, movement restrictions, damage to infrastructure. I mean, homes are being demolished, schools are being damaged. We've spoken to children who have watched firsthand as their schools have been demolished in front of them, these schools that they've built memories at, they've made friends at, you know, children hang their backpacks in the hallway and then the buildings are gone. So you can imagine what that does psychologically for children and then what's home for them? You know, where do they go home? What do they call home? The situation just continues to deteriorate as these attacks continue.
0: And if we are talking then about settler violence, and from the sounds of it, you're saying an increase in it, whose responsibility is it then to maintain the peace, to protect children, to ensure they go to school and live a healthy, normal life?
11: Well, we need to be clear about this. I mean, humanitarian aid and support can reduce suffering, but it can't remove the causes. That's going to require political action. So we need international law, international human rights law to be respected. And we echo the calls for Israel to agree and implement an action plan with the United Nations to end and prevent grave violations against children. They have to be able to travel to school safely. They have to be able to get medical care. We've seen children and reports of children who can't access hospitals even. I mean, at least 355 Palestinian children from the West Bank are currently being held in Israeli military detention. This is the highest number in 8 years. Half of those are held under administrative detention without trial or charge. We need these situations to change politically to be able to provide any kind of long-term lasting help for these children.
0: A senior UN official said this week that the situation in the West Bank was approaching a breaking point, but it strikes me that I could have read a similar quote at almost any point in the last few years. Is there any sense that things are likely to improve?
11: I mean, since January 2024, 174 Palestinian children killed in the West Bank, including East Jerusalem. That's been one child, more than one child every week. This has been what we've been saying all year. It's not improving. It's not getting better. More than 1,500 Palestinian children injured, half of them by live ammunition. It's not improving on the ground. The situation's not improving on what we're hearing from children themselves. I mean, telling us that they're sleeping outside because their home's being demolished. Some children have told us, you know, horrifying accounts of settler violence. One eight-year-old told us he was beaten, taken to hospital for head injuries, and his mother had broken arms trying to protect that four-month-old baby. I mean, this is day in and day out that we're hearing it's not improving at all.
0: Louise Wateridge from UNICEF, the UN Children's Agency, speaking to us from Amman. 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

0: Hello, welcome to Newsday from the BBC World Service with Catherine Berehanga in Nairobi and James Cottnell in London.
1: Concerns grow over the health of Ugandan opposition leader Kizza Besigye. We'll speak to his sister and doctor, who's looking after him in a prison hospital.
0: Our Russia editor discusses the Ukrainian war with Russian Nobel laureate Dmitry Muratov.
1: And we'll hear about the dramatic semi-finals at the Women's Africa Cup of Nations.
2: BBC News with Moira Alderson. Israel's army says it's rushing hundreds of soldiers to the occupied West Bank after it failed to dislodge Israeli settlers who've besieged a Palestinian village. The IDF said the new troop deployment would help restore order and bring rioters to justice. The Russian President Vladimir Putin has made his first ever visit to the disputed Kuril Islands chain in the Pacific. The visit has sparked a protest by Japan's foreign minister. The Kuril Islands came under Soviet control at the end of the Second World War. Zambians are voting to choose a president and parliament. The election is seen as a test of Zambia's reputation as one of Africa's most stable democracies, amid concerns political freedoms are being undermined. The World Health Organization has said it aims to reverse the spread of Ebola in the Democratic Republic of Congo within 3 months. But it warned the outbreak will not be over by then. Improved contact tracing was identified as the top operational priority. Indonesian rescuers are searching for 5 missing people after a ferry caught fire in the Lombok Strait off Bali on Wednesday. More than 200 people were rescued by a host of vessels that rushed to the scene. President Zelensky has said he spends every day trying to secure more interceptor missiles for Ukraine. Speaking to CNN, he urged the US to sell his country 5% of their stocks, which he said would save lives this winter in the face of Russian ballistic weapons. And a pre-season football match in Spain between Malaga and the English Premier League side Fulham has ended in bizarre fashion, with the Fulham players refusing to take part in a penalty shootout. Their manager said they didn't have time for penalties as they had to catch their plane home. That's the latest. BBC News.
0: Thank you for that update. 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
1: Coming up, we hear about the health of Ugandan opposition leader Kizza Besigye, who collapsed in court 2 weeks ago. Our Russia editor speaks to a Russian journalist and Nobel laureate who remains critical of President Putin inside the country.
0: We hope to go to the West Bank, speak to a leading Palestinian politician too about settler violence. And in sport, Isaac Fanning will tell us about the thrilling semi-finals at the Women's Africa Cup of Nations in Morocco. We'd love to hear your thoughts on any of that. You can send us a WhatsApp or text message on our usual number, +44 77 86 20 50 85.
1: Since Ugandan opposition leader Kizza Besigye collapsed in court 2 weeks ago, there have been increasing concerns about the health of the 70-year-old. The visibly frail Besigye was on trial for treason when he became ill and had to be rushed to intensive care. Mr. Besigye, who has run for president against long-serving leader Yoweri Museveni 4 times, was dramatically seized in Kenya in 2024 and taken back to Uganda. He has been in prison ever since. Prosecutors allege that Besigye and his co-accused plotted to overthrow President Museveni's government. Earlier I spoke to Olive Kobusinje, Kizza Besigye's sister. She is his doctor and has been treating him from the prison hospital.
3: My brother is right now hospitalized in Uzira Staff Hospital, and he's continues to be unwell, continues to need the daily care of various medical experts. He's undergoing rehab and still continues to have neurological deficits that do not allow him to ambulate and so on. So he still is definitely in need of hospitalization and care.
1: Is he able to communicate with you and the other doctors? What is he saying?
3: Communication is one of his big challenges. So yeah, we do have ways in which we communicate with him, but it remains a challenge.
1: You mentioned that he has neurological challenges. He's not able to speak at the moment. What has contributed to his ill health?
3: So while this acute illness you know, came out of, you know, he collapsed in court, as you said. He's really had a whole like year plus of ill health, of coming out of one medical crisis into another. And so the collapse really wasn't happening to somebody that was in perfect health. And so I think it's been a whole lot of stuff that eventually, you know, I think a number of things just gave up. And so this is the way that he is. And so while he was in intensive care and right after that, when he was in high dependence unit, the specialists were trying to get to the bottom of why, you know, the exact kind of lesions that he had. And so he's mainly receiving care for that, for the defects that he had as a result of the collapse that was superimposed on ill health that had been there for quite a while.
1: We've seen government ministers visit him whilst he was being held at Mulago Hospital, being treated there. The authorities obviously feel he's well enough to be taken back into prison. What are they saying about the kind of treatment he might be able to get and how well he will be able to get in the coming days and weeks?
3: Well, so let's first think about where he's getting the care from. So at the beginning, when he collapsed, we weren't allowed to talk to him, weren't allowed to see him. I was at court when it happened, and he ended up in Mulago Hospital in intensive care. And actually the intensive care team and the team that saw him after that, you know, as far as I can, you know, they actually were doing a fine job. But it's been this whole prioritizing security over his health that has caused the problem, is that, you know, this is constant. First of all, he has security personnel in his, he had security personnel in the ICU room, you know, like a foot from his bed, constantly present while he was being examined, while he was receiving treatment. He's had personnel in his room while he's had every possible, you know, procedure that needed to be done. And so it's that constant prioritizing security over his health that I think resulted in his being suddenly moved from Mulago, where he was getting fine care, to Luzira Hospital, which obviously is not as the facilities that Mulago had. And so it was a step down. To what end? To what purpose? So I think that this constant concern to have him not just in earshot, but in close, you know, it's made his care very difficult. It continues to make his care very difficult.
1: The government's position would be that, considering the grave allegations against him, treason, plans to overthrow the government, that they would need to hold him in a secure facility, and that they do say you have access to him, his family have access to him, in order to ensure that he's being treated properly.
3: So I do understand security concerns. I understand that he's being tried for grave offenses, and so I can understand that he needs to be where they are sure he won't be, I don't know, he clearly is not in a position to walk away or run away, but where he wouldn't be interfered with. I understand, I get that. But there are international regulations that specify, you know, that patients don't lose their rights when they are ill and when they're in the care of the medical personnel. And so I think that he should get the kind of security that would be ethical, so that he can recover and be able to face the trial. I think it should be in the state's interest that he recovers as quickly as possible, which means that he should get the care that he needs, the best possible care that he needs now, so that he can go and face trial.
1: And that was Dr. Olive Kobusinje speaking to us from outside Luzira Hospital, where she's looking after her brother, Kizza Besigye.
0: Israel says more troops will be sent to a village in the occupied West Bank, where two Palestinian families have been trapped inside their homes by settlers since Sunday. The first Israeli soldiers who arrived at the scene were filmed praying with the settlers. More security forces were sent in and dismantled the tents, but after clashes, they left. The Palestinian families in the village of Kusra, south of Nablus, say their water and power has been cut off. and that they have dwindling food supplies. Let's speak now to Dr. Mustafa Barghouti, General Secretary of the Palestinian National Initiative. Welcome back to the programme. What's your understanding of the situation in Kusra?
4: It's very dangerous. You can imagine two houses besieged by terrorist settlers who were called terrorists even by the American ambassador to Israel. And they are terrorizing the families, trying to burn the houses as they have done to so many other houses. And the families are absolutely scared. And this is a new escalation of the settler terror. I mean, we are talking here about a situation of complete lawlessness, not only in Kusra, but in all of the West Bank. During the last 6 months, the Israeli terrorist settlers conducted 3,488 attacks on Palestinian communities. They've uprooted 45,000 trees. They've burned hundreds of cars, houses. They shot people and killed 17 civilian Palestinians since the beginning of the year. So, of course, people in Kusra are frightened to death. And that is all happening because the settlers are protected by the Israeli army and because the West Bank is practically governed now by a settler called Smotrich, who's a minister in the Defense Ministry of Israel in charge of the West Bank. What we see here is not just the terror of the settler terrorists, but a terror conducted and supported and protected by the Israeli army itself.
0: Listening to you, it doesn't sound like you would have much optimism that these new Israeli troops that are being sent in will do much to resolve the situation then.
4: We are not sure about that because even when they come in and force settlers to leave, the army leaves and the settlers come back. And the problem is not only in Kusra, it's all over the West Bank. Practically, these settler terrorists are used as a forefront army to force Palestinians out of their homes, out of their lands, to conduct ethnic cleansing. And these settlers are the ones who take over the land from Palestinians. A very huge number or amount of land have been already confiscated from Palestinians. And this is all led by these settler terrorists. We are talking about 850,000 illegal settlers spread all over the West Bank. We're talking about 1,300 Israeli military checkpoints cutting the West Bank into pieces. And we are talking in total about 11,000 attacks conducted by both the army and the Israeli settlers together. This thing will not stop unless countries of the world start immediate acts of sanctions on the Israeli government to stop this settler terror, which went beyond any control and which makes the life in Palestine and in the West Bank in particular absolutely horrible because of lawlessness. We have no law to protect us.
0: You mentioned the fairly strong words of the US ambassador. The US, though, of course, a very strong friend of Israel. Do you then have much hope or expectation that international pressure you call for will come?
4: If that American pressure continues, and if it's not limited to this little place, Kusra, it has to be applied to the whole West Bank. The problem here with Mr. Mark Huckabee, who's the ambassador to Israel, the American ambassador, is that he has said before that he thinks that West Bank is Judea and Samaria and it is a Jewish land. So if he denies us the right to have a state of our own, and if he's against ending the Israeli illegal military occupation, then this act will be simply limited. What we need is a stronger pressure from the United States. Mr. Trump, the president of the United States, is the only man now who can force Netanyahu to stop all these terror attacks that are conducted against Palestinians. This is terror in the worst kind of form. Imagine families who don't have arms to protect themselves, who have no support from anybody, stuck in a house. Their house is about to be burned. Their life and the life of their children are at stake. And that is repeated in so many places in the West Bank.
0: Dr. Mustafa Barghouti, General Secretary of the Palestinian National Initiative, one of the leading politicians from Palestine. Thank you very much indeed for speaking to us here on Newsday.
1: You're listening to Newsday from the BBC World Service with James in London and Catherine in Nairobi. A reminder of our top stories. As you were hearing there, Israel's army says it's rushing hundreds of troops to the occupied West Bank, where attempts to dislodge a siege of two Palestinian homes by Israeli settlers have failed. President Putin has made his first ever visit to the disputed Kuril Islands in the Pacific, causing anger in Japan, which also claims them. And Zambia, one of Africa's most stable democracies, is voting in elections which the incumbent president, Hakainde Hichilema, is favoured to win. Well, let's get the latest sports news now with Isaac Fanning. Hi, Isaac.
5: Hello there. We're going to talk Women's Africa Cup of Nations now because the stage is set for the final. Malawi will take on Cameroon in Sunday's showpiece. Let's head to Morocco and speak to Piers Edwards, who was commentating on Cameroon's penalty win over the hosts. Piers, one name that's going to be getting all the plaudits this morning has to be the Cameroon keeper, Mekele Behina, who saved four penalties, including in the shootout.
6: Yeah, I mean, just incredible. She was woman of the match against Nigeria. And then as Cameroon finally got over against their nemesis in the quarterfinals, and then she took that form into last night's semi-final against Morocco and somehow improved on it. As you say, she saved four penalties. One of them came very late in extra time, as in just a few seconds left. 0-0 it was. She saved that from Fatima Tagnaout. So to penalties we went. Morocco had never missed a penalty in a WAFCON shootout. They have now three, and she saved each and every one of them. She's a 22-year-old with Benfica in Portugal. She had the night of her life again. Cameroon nicknamed the Indomitable Lionesses. She was certainly indomitable. What it means is that Cameroon are into a fourth final. Incredibly, Isaac, they didn't even qualify for this competition. They actually failed in qualifying, but when CAF, the Confederation of African Football, expanded it from 12 to 16, they snuck in. So shades of Denmark winning the 1992 European Championships when they weren't in it, and then they went all the way. As for Morocco, well, the WAFCON slips away again. Three straight hostings, three ultimate failures, and just as in the men's AFCON failure, they failed to convert a late penalty that went their way. So there'll be lots of recriminations. But for Cameroon, an unforgettable night. And Mekele, well, she is the toast of a nation.
5: She really is. And let's see whether she can continue that form when they play Malawi on Sunday, who themselves had a pretty action-packed semi-final win against Algeria.
6: Yes, I mean, well, Malawi, along with Mekele, are the story of this tournament. They are debutants at this tournament. This is only ever their fifth time they tried to even enter the competition, and they are in the final. In the semi-finals, when they got there, they qualified for the first ever World Cup at senior level for men or women in Malawi, so that was quite something. They are ranked 32nd in Africa, and they are in the top two. They're not even in the top 150 of the world. And as you say, it's in large part thanks to these Chiwenga sisters. Temwa, who's got five goals, her elder sister Tabitha, who's got four. They've scored 12 goals at the finals, Malawi, and nine of them have come from these sisters. And they are lethal, especially Temwa. And Tabitha, who've been a bit quiet in the quarterfinals, really came alive in the semi. So they beat Algeria by 3-1. They're now bidding to emulate South Africa's men, who were debutants, who won the men's AFCON in 1996. But it's not just the sisters. It's a real team effort. The coach has done an incredible job, and Malawi can now sensationally go and win. I don't think anybody expected them to be in the final, but they started with that shock defeat of Nigeria when they beat them 3-2, the first time Nigeria had ever conceded three goals in this tournament, and now they are one win away from a fairy tale success.
5: It would be a fairy tale. Piers, you mentioned South Africa and you also mentioned Nigeria. Many before this tournament would have thought that these two teams would be playing in a semi-final on Wednesday, and we'd be talking about those two, but they're actually going to be playing in a World Cup playoff, which is not what we expected.
6: No, not at all. Well, between them, Nigeria and South Africa have got 11 titles out of the 13 that have ever been contested at WAFCON, and Nigeria have always made it to the semi-final, so it's a major shock. But as you say, the losers of the quarterfinals go into a playoff to try and get into some World Cup playoffs later in the year. They're two rounds in November. There's the first one for FIFA, and then next year there's another final opportunity to make it through to the Women's World Cup in Brazil next year. So Nigeria will, I would have thought, be the favourites to go ahead of a fading, ageing South African side, let's be honest. And if you as you'll know, Nigeria didn't make it to the men's event. If they didn't make it to the women's event either, you can only imagine what they'll be thinking there. But I would imagine they might just squeeze through. And as one of Africa's strongest sides, they might also possibly make it through the playoffs. There's another game before that as well. Cote d'Ivoire, Ivory Coast taking on Ghana. So that is the World Cup. And then tomorrow is a rest day, the third place playoff on Saturday, and then the big final on Sunday. So the action coming thick and fast, and Nigeria definitely with work to do to win back over their fans.
5: Piers, always great chatting to you. That's Piers Edwards, who is out at the Women's Africa Cup of Nations. Thank you very much for joining us.
0: Isaac Fanning, thank you. And we've had some admiring texts in from listeners about Malawi's progress. B Mambo in Freetown says, "Hey BBC, the die is cast from debutant to finalist. There's no doubt about it anymore for Malawi. They're going to demolish Cameroon on Sunday. Malawi, go and take what you genuinely fought for." And Rex in Malawi says, "At this stage of the WAFCON tournament, the Scorchers should not be underestimated. Anything can happen. Go Malawi, go Scorchers."
1: Vladimir Putin thought his invasion of Ukraine would be a brief military operation. That was 4.5 years ago. Russia has suffered big losses on the battlefield, while Ukrainian drone attacks on its oil facilities and on Wildberries, Russia's version of Amazon, are causing economic pain. In Russia, public criticism of the authorities carries a risk. But one man who continues to speak out is journalist and Nobel laureate Dmitry Muratov. In Moscow, he sat down for an exclusive interview with our Russia editor, Steve Rosenberg.
7: I meet Dmitry Muratov at Novaya Gazeta, the independent newspaper he co-founded in the 1990s. I'm struck by the emptiness, empty corridors, deserted offices. He tells me that really there is no newspaper anymore. The authorities have revoked its license and blocked its website in Russia. But at a time when independent voices here are being silenced, Mr. Muratov is still speaking out, not without risk.
8: Almost all non-state media outlets have shut. Most opinion leaders have been declared enemies of the state, foreign agents, extremists or terrorists. Several hundred of them. Figures vary, but a conservative estimate is that a minimum of 1,500 people are now in prison since the beginning of the special military operation, having spoken out against current state policy.
7: Novaya Gazeta built a reputation for fearless reporting on corruption and human rights abuses in Russia. As a result, in 2021, Dmitry Muratov won the Nobel Peace Prize for defending freedom of expression. Just a few weeks later, the world changed. In February 2022, Vladimir Putin announced Russia's full-scale invasion of Ukraine. As he put it, to ensure Russia's security.
8: Go on, tell me, has it increased? Has security increased? With the Wildberries warehouses being attacked by Ukrainian drones, the petrol crisis, disrupted mobile internet communications, the political prisoners, has security increased here or not?
7: The so-called special military operation has become the bloodiest conflict in Europe since World War II. President Putin continues to predict a Russian victory. Dmitry Muratov is sceptical.
8: Understand this.
9: There will never be victory.
8: Because what has been going on for almost 5 years, no matter how it ends, can no longer be considered a victory. It can't be a victory when two Slavic nations have ripped a million people to shreds, or more than a million. It seems to me that the situation with Ukraine now is this. You can destroy it, but you cannot conquer it. What do I mean by destroy? Continued escalation all the way to nuclear war.
10: Да, но это применение ядерного оружия мы не считаем инерционным сценарием, мы его считаем хорошим.
7: This year, I've heard several Russian commentators championing the idea of a nuclear strike on the West. For example, the ultra-conservative oligarch Konstantin Malafeyev outlined what he called a good scenario for Russia. It included the use of a nuclear weapon. Some dismiss such talk as empty threats and doubt that Vladimir Putin is anywhere close to pressing the nuclear button. But Dmitry Muratov points out no one really knows what the president is thinking or planning.
11: Я не знаю, что в голове Путина. Все политологи, которые говорят...
9: All those political experts who say, Putin thinks this, Putin is scared of that, Putin must have decided so and so, they're all charlatans. That's in the same league as astrology. Nobody knows what's going on in Vladimir Putin's head. And I don't know. I see things only as a journalist. I study big data. And since the beginning of the year, the need to use nuclear weapons has been mentioned over 500 times.
7: The Russian state has designated Dmitry Muratov a foreign agent, a label often used here to punish critics of the Kremlin. Foreign agents have limited rights. For example, they're banned from taking part in elections and from teaching. It's also designed to stigmatize, to create the sense in society of an enemy within. But Mr. Muratov prefers to focus not on his problems, but on those of his compatriots who are in jail.
9: What worries me most right now is that no one in the world has any interest in the political prisoners who were the first to speak out against the land grab in our neighboring country.
7: From a folder, he takes out a stack of photos of Russians behind bars. There's a journalist, Antonina Favorskaya, a local councillor, Alexei Gorinov, a 70-year-old pediatrician, Nadezhda Buyanova, and a pianist, Pavel Kushnir, who was arrested after posting anti-war videos.
11: Pavel Kushnir. Это он уже в гробу.
7: There's a second photo of the pianist. In a coffin, Pavel Kushnir had died in pre-trial detention during a hunger strike. He was 39. I asked Mr. Muratov, the fact that you're a Nobel laureate, does that give you at least some protection to say what you want?
9: This is not a question for me. So please, whenever you have the opportunity, ask the authorities that question. Okay? I won't speak about that.
7: And is there anything, I ask, that helps you through these difficult times?
9: We live in a time where people stay silent, but many people do support what we do. On the streets of Moscow, my colleagues and I hear only words of gratitude. They are spoken in a whisper, but what people think is very important.
7: Shafts of light. In an otherwise bleak picture for critics of the Kremlin.
0: For a longer version of Steve Rosenberg's interview with Dmitry Muratov, go to the BBC News YouTube channel. And Catherine, you had a text in on our top story, Ebola.
1: Yes, we had an interview with the head of the Africa CDC on rising Ebola cases and the lack of payments to some health workers. Amara Alpha in Sierra Leone has written in to say payments for health workers must be made every week rather than every month. They should also be encouraged and that all parties should get involved in containing the spread of the virus. Thank you for joining us on Newsday. Goodbye.
0: Bye-bye.
12: Palestinians in the West Bank have too much cash. Israeli banks refuse to accept their deposits, and Palestinian authorities warn an economic breakdown is looming. That story on OPB's Morning Edition tomorrow from 5 to 9 a.m. Right here on OPB, KOPB-FM Portland, KOABFM Bend, KRBM-FM Pendleton, KOBK-FM Baker City, KTVR-FM LeGrand, KOGL-FM Glen Eden Beach, KOAP-FM Lakeview, KTMK-FM Tillamook, KOTD-FM The Dalles, KOBN-FM Burns, KOPB-AM Eugene, KOAC-AM Corvallis, KOAC-FM Storia, KHRVFM Hood River, KETPFM Enterprise, KOJDFM John Day, and at OPB.org. 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
13: Hello, this is the BBC World Service with Katie Razzle. Join me in 5 minutes for the show that lifts the hood on the entertainment and news business. This week on The Media Show, the reporter behind one of football's biggest scoops, FIFA's plan to sell stakes in the World Cup to private investors. He tells us how he uncovered Gianni Infantino's now scrapped strategy and why football journalism has become more investigative. Also, the resignation of a Cambridge professor has sent shockwaves through British academia and raised fresh questions about legal threats to journalism. We hear from the reporter who says lawyers prevented him from publishing his investigation. And as more TV stars build audiences on YouTube, Top Gear legend James May joins us to discuss making the move online. That's all on The Media Show on the BBC World Service after the news.
2: BBC News with Moira Alderson. More Israeli soldiers and border police have been deployed to the outskirts of a Palestinian village in the occupied West Bank after the military failed to dislodge Israeli settlers who've trapped two Palestinian families in their homes since Sunday. There's been a massive increase in settler attacks in recent months. Yolande Nell is in Jerusalem.
14: Two families living on the outskirts of the village of Kusra, south of Nablus, say a group of about a dozen settlers has been tormenting them. On Sunday, they blocked the road to their gates and cut off their power and water supplies. The first Israeli soldiers who came to the site prayed with the settlers, an act for which the Israeli military later said they'd be disciplined. Yesterday, on Wednesday, an attempt by Israeli security forces to dislodge the settlers led to confrontations with a bigger group and ultimately failed. Settlements are illegal under international law, but the Israeli government has promoted their recent rapid expansion.
2: The Russian President Vladimir Putin has made his first ever visit to the disputed Kuril Islands chain in the Pacific. Russian state media said he travelled to Iturup, one of four Russian-held islands claimed by Japan, after overseeing Russian Pacific Fleet exercises in the Far East. The Russian Nobel Peace Prize laureate and journalist Dmitry Muratov has told the BBC that Russia can destroy Ukraine but can't conquer it. The award-winning journalist continues to speak out about the invasion of Ukraine despite a high risk of persecution from Russian authorities. Steve Rosenberg in Moscow has more.
15: In Russia, publicly criticising the war and the authorities carries a risk. But Nobel laureate Dmitry Muratov continues to speak out. I asked him how far he thought Vladimir Putin was prepared to go to secure victory in Ukraine. There will never be victory, Dmitry Muratov told me. There cannot be victory when two Slavic nations have ripped a million people to shreds. Russia, he added, could destroy Ukraine, but not conquer it.
2: Zambians are voting in elections to choose a president and parliament. The current president, Hakainde Hichilema, is seeking a second term. 14 candidates are on the ballot, our global affairs reporter Richard Kagoi reports.
16: More than 8 million registered voters are choosing Zambia's president, parliament and municipal councillors. President Hakainde Hichilema is widely seen as the favourite among 13 presidential candidates. But the opposition leader, Brian Mudumbile, backed by a coalition of rival parties, is expected to mount a strong challenge. Voters say unemployment and the rising cost of living remain major concerns, with many yet to feel the benefits of economic growth under Mr. Hichilema's government. The election is also being seen as a test of Zambia's reputation as one of Africa's most stable democracies amid concerns political freedoms are being undermined.
2: BBC News. Representatives of Venezuela's interim government and the opposition say they've agreed to start reforming the justice system after US-backed reconciliation talks in Caracas. The two sides said they would also work together to access billions of dollars of frozen funds held by the Bank of England to help in the aftermath of the recent devastating earthquakes. Indonesian rescuers are searching for five missing people after a ferry caught fire in the Lombok Strait off Bali on Wednesday. More than 200 people were rescued by a host of vessels that rushed to the scene, but one 19-year-old woman was found dead. The ferry had been travelling to Bali from Lombok. Rescuers said they'd instructed ships in the strait to provide assistance in the search. Scientists in Britain say they've invented the world's first fully biodegradable party balloon using a new latex-making process. The researchers say the BioLoon breaks down much faster than current products. Our correspondent Lakshmi Gopal has this report.
17: A recent study suggests that balloon fragments are the marine debris most likely to kill seabirds that eat them. And standard balloons, even those labelled as biodegradable, often take years to break down and can leak harmful chemicals into the environment. Now, a team of scientists in London say they've discovered a process for creating a party balloon that biodegrades within 9 months and doesn't contain toxic substances. They say it's also easier to blow up and should be available commercially within 2 years.
2: A football match in Spain between Malaga and the English Premier League side Fulham's ended in bizarre fashion, with the Fulham players refusing to take part in a penalty shootout. The pre-season friendly had ended 2-2, but the Fulham manager then ordered his players off the pitch, saying they didn't have time for penalties as they had to catch their plane home. Malaga were declared the winners. That's the latest world news from the BBC.
13: Welcome to The Explanation from the BBC World Service. This is the media show. We're here to explain the trends behind the fast-changing media landscape. Hello, I'm Katie Razzle, and this week on the media show, how one football journalist brought down FIFA's World Cup investment plans. We speak to the reporter who exposed Gianni Infantino's now-scrapped proposal to sell stakes in the World Cup to private investors. As more TV presenters make the move to YouTube, we speak to former Top Gear star James May about his channel Planet Gin. And we'll discuss why a scandal in British academia has raised questions about legal threats to journalism. It's all coming up on The Media Show. Last month, The Times' chief sports reporter Martin Ziegler revealed exclusively that FIFA president Gianni Infantino had been exploring plans to sell stakes in the World Cup to private investors. It prompted a furious backlash from European and other football authorities and has sparked the biggest crisis of Infantino's presidency. But what does it actually take to break a story like that? And has football journalism become more investigative over time? To discuss, I was joined by Martin Ziegler of The Times and Tariq Panja, global sports correspondent at The New York Times.
18: I suppose a couple of days before the story broke, I got a call from someone who wanted to, a trusted contact who wanted to meet me. Said had to meet me face to face, couldn't talk on the telephone. So when somebody says that to you, you naturally your ears prick up and you think, "Hello, what's happening here?" And
13: could you have imagined in any way that what that person was bringing you was quite as dynamite as this?
18: A few things went through my mind as possibilities of what it could be, but actually it wasn't this. And then when I had the meeting and saw a document which laid out the sort of details, or at least the sort of bare details of this idea that the World Cup or stakes in the World Cup was going to be sold off to private investors, then I realised that this was going to be pretty significant, especially for the world of football. Eventually, I got a couple, a very good second source who stood up a lot of the things and actually confirmed the American involvement of the US investors, and Joshua Kushner, who's the brother of Donald Trump's son-in-law Jared, that he was the lead investor, and JP Morgan Bank were involved. And I think that was the sort of significant confirmation, and I sort of got that on the Monday night, which meant I could then go to FIFA the following morning and put the story to them.
13: And what did they say? How did they respond?
18: There was a kind of radio silence initially, and the went through. Our lawyers said we had to give them 3 to 4 hours to respond, and anyway, we gave them that length of time, and they hadn't responded, and so we published.
13: And just to be clear about the workings of journalism, you mentioned that you got that second source. Could you ever have published without a second source? Did you have to have a second source on the story?
18: I think it would have been, I think it would have been quite difficult with a story like that.
19: Yeah.
18: I think it's probably quite important to get a second source for sure. It's one of those things you'd have to weigh up at the time. If you didn't, how strong could you push it? Do you have to sort of dial down and the sort of things you could report? But
19: and actually, I suppose it's different if you've actually got a document, which you, it sounds like you did have.
18: Yeah, indeed. It wasn't a sort of dynamite, you know, this is the blueprint of the scheme, but it was enough to sort of give us some confidence that, you know, we were on safe ground.
19: Well, let's bring Tariq Panjer in then, who's global sports correspondent, as I said, at the New York Times. Tariq, let's talk about Martin's story first. When it was published, were you surprised? How did you respond?
20: Absolute banger of a story, isn't it? You know, they've been around for ages. And there's certain elements of this story. It's obviously that we've just gone through and enjoyed this World Cup. So everyone's got the World Cup in their mind. And it's the sort of event that we all think we all own. Whether you are a fan or a player, it's something everyone associates themselves with. And for the most part, everyone's had a very good time all over the world for the past month with this thing that isn't owned by private investors or the Kushners or anything like that. It is 96 years old and something that our parents remember and their parents might remember before it. And suddenly it's been put on the block. And then you get to the other element, which is the name Kushner, which is also very familiar to people because of, you know, Donald Trump's ubiquity in our lives for the last 10 years. And then you have another element, which I think is golden for this story. The reaction very quickly of the European football governing body, UEFA, not just any reaction. They've said they're going to boycott or possibly boycott the World Cup. So here's that thing we really love. And here's this group that's saying, well, it's this thing is so bad that it could be destroyed. So looking at it as a journalist, it's the revelation itself and the reaction to it too. And Andy Burnham, of course, the British Prime Minister, was very quick off the blocks. It's an open goal, really. You've got nasty FIFA, nasty Gianni Infantino, and this new Prime Minister putting his name to these quotes. So it has so many elements here. Because if Martin had run this story and there was radio silence from the actors in it, the stakeholders, the people who could boycott, then it would be an amazing story. But it would probably just have a little hand-wringing and people angry. Oh, look, FIFA are doing this again. What won't they stoop at? Because 3 weeks before this or 4 weeks before this, we've had Donald Trump interfering in the World Cup itself and getting a player who should be not a name to these quotes. So it has so many elements here. Because if Martin had run this story and there was radio silence from the actors in it, the stakeholders, the people who could boycott, then it would be an amazing story. But it would probably just have a little hand-wringing and people angry. Oh, look, FIFA are doing this again. What won't they stoop at?

0: the European governing body didn't threaten a boycott then, so it didn't keep on going. And I think all these elements together make this, like I said, an absolute banger. Well done, Ziggs.
1: Absolutely. Well done, Martin Ziegler. I don't feel I know you well enough or at all to call you Ziegs, but I like it. Let's widen it out, though, Tarek, to your beat more broadly, because I'm sure when both of you started out, you know, much of the focus of football coverage was on the sport itself. So match reports, transfer news, that sort of stuff. Now, you're covering geopolitics, sovereign wealth funds, private equity, global finance. The beat, Tarek, has just changed so dramatically, it seems to me.
0: Yeah, absolutely. You've just talked about some of these actors, billionaires, celebrities, sovereign funds, scary countries, if you will, as well, suddenly all in this little petri dish that is football. I would say often how we learn about the world and how the world at large functions is almost tested or road tested in this global football industry with some of these actors that go on to do other things or involved in other things. For example, war and peace. You've got owners of Premier League football clubs, for example, who are potentially involved in wars and in Africa and the Middle East. And here you are signing a left back from Crewe. So do you know what I mean? It is suddenly the world of people that we are involved with and we have to write about are suddenly very consequential on bigger scales, where it used to be a local businessman or a national businessman who would own a football team. But this suddenly becomes much higher stakes stuff, whether it's from a financial point of view or whether it's from, you know, human rights globally. We had the Qatar World Cup very recently, and you can remember the stories. So yeah, it's suddenly turbocharged and accelerated in a way over the last decade or so.
1: And Martin, just before we close, I would like to get your perspective on your story. Do you think Infantino will survive it? We talk about kind of gotcha moments in journalism, scalps that are lost or won by the journalists. People don't want to dwell on it, but what do you think about this?
2: I think he will cling on desperately until the March election to try and recover some of his lost support, because, you know, without FIFA and the presidency, he's nobody. You know, no private jets, no meeting world leaders, no going to the Davos summit. You know, he sort of disappears into the ether. So he will definitely try and hold on as long as he can. But I think actually, if he goes to the election, he will lose.
1: This is The Media Show with me, Katie Razzle. Thank you for joining us on the BBC World Service. Now to one of the biggest stories to hit British academia in years. Jason Arday became the University of Cambridge's youngest black professor back in 2023. Last week, he resigned after the university launched an investigation into allegations of plagiarism and questions over aspects of his CV. But alongside the story itself, there are fascinating media questions about how it came to light. Jack Grove is deputy features editor and reporter at Times Higher Education and began investigating allegations of plagiarism more than a year ago. He says legal threats prevented them from publishing at the time.
3: Well, I've been getting multiple tip-offs from academics saying something was happening here with Professor Arday's work. Initially, I ignored the first tip-off because I didn't quite see what the story was. But a year later, actually 2 years later, another professor came to me and said, have a look at this thing with his paper. Something's not quite right here. So I started looking into the paper and I thought there was something odd about it. But then I started looking into his life and his other work. And I began to see these sort of strange stories about his running achievements, his charity fundraising, and they just didn't seem to stack up, or really, there was no evidence there to suggest he'd done that. And so, yeah.
1: And at this point, your editor was backing you on the story and everything.
3: Yeah, I have to say, my editor has been very supportive, but it wasn't quite enough to publish because it was a tricky one. So we had to go and look for something else. And I thought, let's look at his PhD thesis. And I was just astonished what I found there.
1: What did you find?
3: Well, it was the plagiarism I felt was completely off the scale. I've spoken to lots of academics. They say this is something they've never seen before. And so I put the what I'd found to Professor Arday and Cambridge and

0: his awarding institution, a university in Liverpool, Liverpool John Moores University. And then we were set to publish, but we got a letter from Carter Ruck.
1: The law firm.
0: The law firm, yeah.
1: And what did it say?
0: Well, it was a mix of, it was quite menacing, I'd say. It was, there was lots of, it wasn't explicit, but there was a suggestion that it would be very damaging to his reputation, that the reason...
1: Which is probably true.
0: True. And the reason I was looking into him was because it was racially motivated. So there was a clear implication that they were going to accuse me of being a racist. And obviously, well, that actually did happen later on.
1: And how much did that legal threat deter you from reporting it? You're saying it stopped you in your tracks?
0: Well, the issue was that we are a fairly small news organisation. We're not part of the News International group.
1: You're not part of the Times. You once were.
0: We once were, and Rupert Murdoch sold us about 20 years ago. So we're a relatively small operation. We try and do good journalism, but it was clear that we would be caught up in months of very expensive legal affairs, litigation that could be very difficult for our company. And it was decided then that we would basically wouldn't publish, but we put all the evidence to Cambridge and the awarding institution, and hopefully they would look at it and do a fair and timely investigation.
1: Now, it is worth, obviously, at this point saying that Jason Ardaghan has admitted errors in his work but denied plagiarism. He said his autism and a lack of adequate supervision early in his academic career may have contributed to those mistakes. And he's also denied lying about his achievements. I mean, one of the things that people might have picked up about this story, you weren't able to publish, but it actually went public after an American academic, Nathan Kofnas, published accusations of plagiarism about Mr. Ardaghan on Substack. If we go back to that initial Substack post, about it. I mean, Nathan Kofnas previously had his role at a Cambridge college terminated in the wake of a backlash against a blog post in which he wrote that under a true meritocracy, black people would, quote, disappear from almost all high-profile positions outside of sport and entertainment. Now, Kofnas calls himself a race realist. Plenty of others claim this view is racist. How concerned were you that this story that you'd been working on was then being driven by someone whose motivations were potentially questionable?
0: Yeah, I was concerned that the story would get overtaken by that, because the issue was that I had reported these concerns 9 months earlier to Cambridge, and so I was expecting them to look into it, and things just didn't... I didn't hear anything back, and then basically what happened was Kofnas picked it up, and that whole element came to the fore, which I thought was really unfortunate, because if we'd have published, then... we wouldn't have had any of that.
1: Now, for years, YouTube has been largely seen as the home of creators who have built their audiences online. But increasingly, it's becoming a destination for established TV presenters too. So what does it actually take to build a successful YouTube brand? And how different is it to making TV? Someone who's made the transition is the one-time BBC and Top Gear star James May, who you can now find on his YouTube channel Planet Gin. Here's a clip from one of his latest videos called... James May makes the greatest spam sandwich ever.
2: Hello, viewers. Welcome once again to the Bug Out Bunker Kitchen, where something quite remarkable has happened, which is that we have a new man, Peter. He's over here, and he has never eaten spam. Peter is 24 years old. He was born in 2002.
3: 2001.
2: He was born in this millennium. He's never eaten spam. Are you sure you've never eaten it?
3: Definitely, 100%. I've never eaten it.
2: Would you like to eat it?
3: I'll give it a go.
2: Would you like a spam and egg sandwich?
3: Yes, please.
2: Good. Good man. Now, spam, as we know, has been around for a long time, since 1937, which is when it was invented. It's basically the cause of World War II, because without
1: it... I mean, James, nobody wants a spam and egg sandwich, really, unless they're going to appear on YouTube. But why did you decide to make that video?
4: Well, we've made a whole series of... It started with a series that we called Sandwiches of the 70s, which is terrible sandwiches that I remembered from my own
1: what
4: teenage
1: kind of stuff
4: years.
1: What is that? Oh, fish paste.
4: Fish paste sandwich spread.
1: I like fish
4: meat
1: paste.
4: Actually. I like fish paste.
1: Don't like meat paste, but
4: I quite like Spam and Branston pickle.
1: Ooh.
4: I don't really like sandwiches, though. If I'm honest, I think they're a crisis food when there is nothing better to.
1: Oh, you need to taste one of my husband's. He makes a very good sandwich.
4: Everybody says that.
1: It's true, though. It's true. Well, just tell us why, when, and why you started making YouTube videos in the first place. How did that come about?
4: Well, it originally, well, it goes back quite a long way. When was my first YouTube video, Lucy? You know, it was 2000 and...
5: It was about 13 years ago.
4: 13 years ago.
1: Were you around then, Lucy? Or not born, no, practically?
5: Not yet.
4: Lucy was very young, though. She still is. I did a few just mucking about. To be honest, when we left Top Gear, I made some pretty dismal, very basic YouTube videos of me playing tunes on the recorder and things like that. But I was surprised that they did quite well. And then we used to have an internet-based motoring app, which is how I came to know Lucy, called Drive Tribe, which still survives, but it's a different operation now. So I used to make videos for that, and they went on YouTube. And then we set up a gin label, James Gin, and we decided that should have a YouTube video stream thing. So we got Lucy back, and she's still here.
1: Come on. And what have you learned, what have you observed about the difference, the biggest differences between making TV and making YouTube videos?
4: Well, I'm always reminded, PJ O'Rourke did a collection of his columns, and he wrote in the introduction, "These columns appeared in National Lampoon because I was the editor and no one could stop me." And I think that's really the joy of YouTube, is nobody can stop you. It completely democratises the process of making TV. But at the same time, that does mean it's pretty brutal and quite ruthless with you in a way that maybe more polite, sanitised, grown-up TV, as we call it, isn't.
1: So you're freer because you don't have a commissioner, you just do what you like?
4: Yep.
1: Although you have to get it through Lucy.
4: I have to get it through Lucy. I mean, we do fight quite a lot because we have... I'll let Lucy speak in a minute, but the difference is I come at this as someone who simply likes making silly films. You know, we make them about sandwiches and pies and cars and playing darts and all sorts of fairly banal things. And
1: I think you've got a million subscribers or something, haven't you? You're doing really,
4: almost, yeah. Yes. And I think that's quite good fun, whereas Lucy is very concerned with the metrics and, you know, feeding the algorithm, this horrible monster that lives out in the ether somewhere, to make sure that we attract the right viewers and we get enough views. Otherwise, it will just spit you out and you will be gone.
1: So, Lucy, what does that mean? You're getting out your algorithmic stick and beating James and say, no, don't do it like this. How does it work?
5: Not necessarily. I just try and make sure that the ideas that we pick to make are things people are going to want to watch. There's no point you making a video if no one watches it. So it's just, how can we optimise the content we create so people enjoy it and watch it?
1: And are you trying hard to attract people who may not already be familiar with James's work from the Grand Tour or Top Gear?
5: Definitely. I'd say...
1: And how do you do that?
5: A small percentage of our audience, sort of very early on, we get obviously all of James's fans. So being a broadcaster, we've got a very good advantage. James had an audience when we first started. But in the last year or so, we've been focusing on new people. And there's quite a few people now when we're out and about who say to James, hey, I love your sandwiches. And they have no idea what Top Gear is, which is quite remarkable.
1: That must be quite refreshing, James.
4: Well, it is, but it's also in a sense... You know, all that hard work we put into making a very, very high budget, very glamorous TV show, but now I make sandwiches. But, you know.
1: Okay, so when it comes to what sandwiches to make or what subjects to... Are you having a meeting every day? Are you chatting about... How do you decide the subject matter?
4: Well, we do talk quite a lot. I mean, Lucy rings me up quite a lot and bullies me a bit. But the idea is... I mean, that process is very similar to I don't know what to call it, proper TV, grown-up TV, normal TV. They come out of discussions or they fall out of the sky and somebody plucks them and then we kick them around a bit. And some of them we decide don't work, but we will push it. I mean, we have made Spam versus ham and cheese versus cheese.
1: Spam. Oh, no.
4: Spam versus Prince's ham. Other hams are available, although I'm not sure they are.
1: Not in tins, anyway.
4: No.
1: And what about the when you published? Lucy, is that your side of things? You're telling him we've got to get this out by such and such a date, or does it not matter?
5: I think it does matter. I think it's less important than it used to be. Every single YouTuber used to try and post sort of at the same time, once a week, twice a week. have that regular schedule, but it's
1: so that people knew to go at that time.
5: Yeah, a little bit like
1: a TV schedule, for example.
5: Exactly. But I think that's become a little bit less important, especially in the last year or so, where
1: Why?
5: The algorithm is a little bit more sort of important in terms of how you're getting your distribution. It used to be that you would open the YouTube app on your phone, say, and you have your subscriber feed, and you'd open that at 5 o'clock on a Wednesday, and you know that there's going to be a nice new James May video. Nowadays, the home page on YouTube is a lot more effective. A lot of people are seeing their content directly on there. They don't necessarily need to subscribe. They just get served what they want. So I think that's taking a little bit of the sort of onus of having that exact slot every week. It's not as important as it used to be.
1: Well, that was James May, and he joined me in the studio earlier this week alongside his producer, Lucy Brown. That's it for this week. Thank you so much for your company. Goodbye.

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1: Distribution of the BBC World Service in the US is made possible by American Public Media. 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

0: Coming up on the Happy Pod, we hear from a mother whose baby had surgery while he was still inside her womb, and how this groundbreaking new operation could change many lives. Plus, how a museum turned a one-star review into booming sales, a blind man who's becoming a champion of the boxing ring, and the story of Zambia's little-known space program, including training cats to be astronauts. All that and more uplifting stories after this news summary.
1: BBC News with Moira Alderson. Israel's army says it's rushing hundreds of soldiers to the occupied West Bank after it failed to dislodge Israeli settlers who've besieged a Palestinian village. The IDF said the new troop deployment would help restore order and bring rioters to justice. The Russian President Vladimir Putin has made his first ever visit to the disputed Kuril Islands chain in the Pacific. The visit has sparked a protest by Japan's foreign minister. The Kuril Islands came under Soviet control at the end of the Second World War. The Russian Nobel Peace Prize laureate and journalist Dmitry Muratov has told the BBC that Russia can destroy Ukraine, but it can't conquer it. In a candid interview, Mr. Muratov continues to speak out about the invasion of Ukraine, despite a high risk of persecution from Russian authorities. Zambians are voting to choose a president and parliament. The election is seen as a test of Zambia's reputation as one of Africa's most stable democracies, amid concerns political freedoms are being undermined. The World Health Organization has said it aims to reverse the spread of Ebola in the Democratic Republic of Congo within 3 months, but it warned the outbreak will not be over by then. Improved contact tracing was identified as the top operational priority. A United Nations-backed multinational force fighting criminal gangs in Haiti has expanded its operations beyond the capital for the first time. Sri Lankan troops have been deployed to Artibonite, a region where armed groups have seized territory. And a pre-season football match in Spain between Malaga and the English Premier League side Fulham has ended in bizarre fashion, with the Fulham players refusing to take part in a penalty shootout. Their manager said they didn't have time for penalties as they had to catch their plane home. BBC News.
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0: I'm Helena Burke, and in this edition from the BBC World Service.
5: Fetal surgery is coming into its own now, so this kind of operation will become more common. It is such an amazing joy to me.
0: The surgical breakthrough that's changing the lives of newborn babies. How a German charity is tackling drownings.
6: Ich würde sagen, willst du es mal ausprobieren?
7: She would tell the child that it's very important. Don't you want to try it? It's so important that you know how to swim.
0: Also in this podcast.
8: If you can hear me and you can hear the passion in my voice in speaking about boxing, I know you can believe that. Look, if he can do it, I can do it too.
0: The story of a blind man who's become a champion of the boxing ring. And cats rolling down hills in barrels and bringing religion to Martians.
9: This guy had a dream. He believed he had a plan. He had all these things set up. There was an academy, he recruited people, there was training and everything. So for us, we just focused on the positivity.
0: The true story of an unusual space program comes to the stage. We start with a truly remarkable surgical breakthrough.
10: He's a little miracle, isn't he?
11: Where's your smiles?
0: That's five-month-old Theo and his mum, Maisie Savage, who underwent pioneering surgery while he was still in the womb. 20 weeks into the pregnancy, Maisie and her partner Josh French were told parts of Theo's bowels and intestines were growing outside his body, a potentially life-threatening condition. But, as you may have heard on the Global News podcast, the couple from London were offered the chance to travel to Texas, where surgeons have been developing a way to fix the problem before birth. Dr. Michael Belfour, who performed the operation, believes the technique could be used to treat many other medical issues.
5: I do think that fetal surgery is coming into its own now. So this kind of operation will become more common. We're certainly waiting for the final results of this trial, but the initial results are really encouraging. Clearly, you will need specialized fetal centers, but the technique that we pioneered at Texas Children's Hospital is now being used all over the world for spina bifida surgery. And I think once we prove that this is a new surgery that can be done in the same way, it will spread rapidly. It is such an amazing joy to me. I get videos from people and photographs almost every day thanking our team. It's such a privilege. I'm nearing retirement now, and to see that this field is developing the way it is such a godsend.
0: Theo is only the third baby in the world to have this operation. Without it, he probably would have needed months in intensive care and multiple surgeries after he was born. His parents, Maisie and Josh, spoke to my colleague Lewis Vaughan Jones.
3: He's amazing. He's doing so well.
10: Yeah, with loving parenthood, having a healthy, normal, noisy baby at times. But no, he's fantastic.
12: I'm so pleased that you are both smiling, despite obviously sleep deprivation and all the normal things that go along with parenthood there. But just take me back, if you could, to when you first found out that something was wrong, Maisie, and what the kind of feelings you went through at that point.
3: Yeah, when we found out, I was 20 weeks pregnant and we were just going for our normal anomaly scan. The feelings that we had were just worry, anxiety, like we were just overwhelmed. We'd never even heard of gastroschisis before. So it was all so new and just really scary. We didn't know what it meant for Theo or what it meant for us as a family. And it was just the unknown and the waiting.
12: And then, Josh, the decision to go ahead with this new way of treating this, was it both of you thinking, right, we're just going to go for it, an easy decision or not?
10: Bear in mind, it was such a big decision. It was relatively straightforward because every decision that we wanted to make would just be what is best for Theo. And so Maisie and I quickly said, if we need to drop everything and move to Texas, if it gives him the best chance, then that's what we need to do.
3: It was a big decision to make, but I mean, I feel like I just went into full mum mode and you just want to do whatever you can for your baby to have the best start in life. Recovery-wise, I was in the hospital for a week and then took it slow, but I was healed enough to be able to give birth to Theo naturally, which was amazing.
12: And just finally, both, just talk us through what kind of message you're hoping people take away here.
10: I suppose sharing the amazing processes that the medical profession and industry can, and the impact that it can have on families who experience an extremely tough time or extremely tough news, that, you know, there are people out there, there are institutions out there who are developing these brand new medical procedures which can really make such an instrumental positive start to someone's life, but also the impact on a family.
3: It's scary to be a new mum anyway, but to have a condition where you don't really know what that means for your baby is so scary. But I think if you're given a chance, even if it's the smallest chance that, you know, you could do something that will help the start of your baby's life be better, then take it, because that's what we did. And like, I couldn't be more grateful to the surgeons and to all the doctors and anyone who came in contact with us during that scary time and helped us.
0: Maisie Savage and Josh French. For many children, learning to swim is just another part of growing up. But recent drowning deaths during the heatwave across Europe have highlighted the number of youngsters who have never learned to swim or don't feel confident in the water. A charity in Germany is hoping to change all that, as the Happy Pod's Karen Martin found out.
13: I'm standing on the shores of Lake Starnberg, 25 kilometres southwest of Munich. And it's clear these boys and girls like nothing more than messing about in the water. For them, learning to swim has been as important as learning to read and write. And 10-year-old Frieda von Malikrot, speaking through her mum Rebecca, says it's fun too.
14: Weil man sich da frei bewegen kann und weil das Wasser einfach schön ist, ja.
7: Yeah, because they can move freely within the water and they like the water all over their skin. And she has a fin like a mermaid and she has a crocodile and they like to, yeah, they like to play. Do it again! Do it
13: again! But latest figures show that over half of primary school children in Germany lack adequate swimming skills, putting themselves in danger around the water. The German Swim Foundation aims to change all that by funding lessons starting at kindergarten level, including adapted programmes for children with physical or learning disabilities. The charity's efforts are supported by local hotel La Villa on the shores of Lake Starnberg. It hosts an annual swim from one side of the lake to the other. And in a moment of madness, I signed up. We're on a boat crossing the 2.4 kilometres to the start of the race, and I'm with Katia Lindo-Rova from La Villa. I asked Katia why this was a cause close to her heart.
15: We have a lot of drowning deaths, not just in Germany, but all over the world. A lot of adults underestimate the danger of the waters. As beautiful water is and as much fun swimming is, the beginning it's very dangerous, and we have a lot of children who are scared of the waters. And the parents are shy. There might be cultural differences. They might be scared themselves of the water. So we're trying to get kids excited about water, get them close to the water, and you cannot start early enough and teach the child that water is important to conquer.
13: And we're surrounded by swimmers. So why are they taking part?
16: This is just the best thing to do for your soul, for your body. And I always wanted to cross this Lake Starnberg here. I've never felt a bigger connection to our earth than in those moments where I dive into water.
17: It's fun, it's relieving, it's healthy, and mostly it's important to enjoy your life. Yes, we are crazy, but the world is a crazy place.
18: It's such a great way to move and to feel confident in the water. And I think one changes if one is in the water. You're floating, literally, and that helps also with your mental health, I think.
13: Well, I made it across in one piece, but I'm too embarrassed to tell you my time. The winner was former German Olympian swimmer Christian Truger. But coming in a close second was 13-year-old Gustav Bruce. He's been swimming as long as he can remember. So how would he encourage other kids to learn?
19: You should know how to swim when you want to go with your friends to the sea, or where I live is a big river and there are many people dying. Take somebody with you for safety and just have fun and maybe don't go too deep in the water.
13: And the last word goes to 10-year-old Frieda, who hopes to encourage other children to take the plunge.
14: Ich würde sagen, willst du es mal ausprobieren? Willst du mal in den Schwimmkurs gehen? Es ist sehr wichtig.
7: She would tell the child that it's very important. Don't you want to try it? It's so important that you know how to swim.
0: That report by Karen Martin. Now to the story of a museum in the United States that's turned a terrible review into booming sales. The New Bedford Whaling Museum in Massachusetts has been educating people about whales and the whaling industry for more than a century. But a few years ago, it received a one-star rating on Google, along with the complaint that it was the worst aquarium ever. I spoke to the museum's chief engagement officer, Annalisa Conway, about what happened next.
20: So this review came in 2020, and it always gave everybody on the staff a laugh, because truly we are obviously not an aquarium. We don't have any living whales. In fact, we have 5 whale skeletons on view.
0: The review became a running joke at the museum before it sparked an idea.
20: It has been a bit of staff lore throughout the last 6 years, and it's always provided a chuckle to the staff. As new staff would come on, they would hear about the one-star review. And the joke was always that it should be put on a T-shirt or in some way should be shared on some kind of merchandise.
0: A few weeks ago, they did just that, printing branded T-shirts and hoodies with a sperm whale on the front and "Worst Aquarium Ever" written on the back. The merchandise has become a huge hit, with the museum having sold more than 2,000 T-shirts already. Rory Sutherland, who's an advertising executive, says turning negativity on its head can be a very effective marketing tactic.
21: There are cases of pubs which leave negative reviews on a kind of sandwich board outside simply because, you know, if it's completely ridiculous or if the person's obviously got the wrong end of the stick, you can benefit enormously from negative reviews from ridiculous people.
0: He believes it's important to read the comments made by people who give low ratings to find out what they're actually taking issue with.
21: Decontextualized scores are actually quite dangerous. Anybody's allowed to complain about a business, but businesses aren't really allowed to complain about their customers, and 5% of customers are mad. My favorite and maddest review of all time, which I discovered myself by accident, was a 3-star review of an extremely eminent Los Angeles oncologist, which simply said, 3 stars, parking very difficult. The idea that someone who might be helping cure you of cancer gets marked down for the poor parking facilities seems ridiculous.
0: The museum has since installed a fish tank, but insists it's not because of the review. Annalisa has also managed to track down the man behind the critique, who says he was joking about thinking the museum was a substandard aquarium.
1: In terms of bringing some lightness and some humor to the world, it was a great joke. The staff enjoyed it, and now we get to share our family joke with the rest of the world.
0: Annalisa Conway from the New Bedford Whaling Museum. Coming up in this podcast...
2: We cannot save the world here in Copenhagen, but imagine if we next year see 40 cities having implemented this. Then we sort of started a global movement.
0: How the Danish capital got tourists to do good deeds. You're listening to The Happy Pod. You probably heard of wheelchair basketball, para-athletics, and maybe even boccia. But what about blind boxing? A young athlete here in the UK is helping put the sport on the map. Adam Solon relies on sound, touch, and spatial awareness to locate his opponent and any incoming punches. He's now campaigning to get blind boxing included in the Paralympics. I spoke to Adam about his journey into the sport.
8: Growing up as a young British Pakistani boy, I grew around watching people like Prince Nassim or Amir Khan, who was really famous at the time, on telly. His fights would come on and my whole family would sit down and would kind of be like biting our nails or praying that Amir Khan would win the fight. That was like my earliest memories of boxing.
0: Adam, tell me what it was like losing your sight.
8: My vision was deteriorating as a teenager, and it's like going through grief. Imagine you're going through puberty, and I was figuring out, wow, I find this girl pretty, or I found this. And then at the same time, your vision's getting darker, and it's getting darker, and you're like, wait, what's going on here? I remember actually even going to the hospital with my mum, and the doctor saying, oh, look, your son now, he's severely sight impaired, he's registered blind, he's... And I remember my mum crying and I didn't understand it.
0: And so how did you then get into blind boxing?
8: In my school, there was a gym that was across my gym. And I saw this guy, Carl, my coach. And a couple of years later, he met me and he said, wow, Adam, you're grown. I'm a boxing coach. What do you think about boxing? And I didn't think anything of it. I just went, oh, yeah, boxing, that sounds cool. But and also, how can I do this? Like, I am blind. You know that, right? Like, how am I going to land the punch? And he's like, come, just give it a go. I go into this boxing session with no expectation. And I'm thinking, right, he's holding up pads. Where are those pads? And he's like, just punch it. Keep your elbow tucked in and punch it. And so he had to like direct me. So I tell this now to everyone I talk to about, oh, well, how can you throw a punch? And I always say, listen, if you keep your elbow tucked into your body and you've got your arm covering your face, you've got your arm shaped like a V. If you throw a punch, it'll naturally land straight. So, okay, kept practicing it. And then all of a sudden he was like, wow, Adam, you're fast. Can I record this? He posted it online and people were like, wow, is he actually blind? He's so quick.
0: You're now really good at the sport. I've seen the videos. How does that change how you feel about yourself?
8: It boosted my confidence, boxing did it. It created this impact where I was like, I'm so comfortable with myself. And being blind, being a Pakistani brown man, at first I was considered vulnerable. But now when you see me, people change the way they speak to me now. And they don't even think like that. So it's shifted so many mindsets. It's created this impact, which I really love. And I push boxing so much because it was like, oh, not everyone can do it. But I disagree. I think anyone can do it. And I've got friends now. I've built a community of friends with all kinds of abilities. Yet we all have a passion for boxing.
0: And the dream now is to get blind boxing added to the Paralympics.
8: It can be done. It's so possible. And I'm just trying to showcase that, why is this sport in the Olympics but not in the Paralympics? I also compete in judo, and judo is a Paralympic sport. So why can't boxing be? I think there's so many more visually impaired people out there that think they can't do it. So my capacity right now is to demonstrate to visually impaired people that, look, let me train you. Let me show you that it can be done. Because if there's more of us, then eventually they can't deny us. But if you can hear me and you can hear the passion in my voice in speaking about boxing, I know you can believe that. Look, if he can do it, I can do it too.
0: Adam Solon. Over the last few decades, cheap flights and package holidays have fueled a boom in mass tourism. In fact, the World Bank estimates around 1 in 10 jobs around the globe are now supported by travel and tourism. But it's also led to increased pollution and waste, and some areas are becoming overwhelmed with visitors, upsetting local residents. So how can tourism have a more positive impact? Adrienne Murray got on her bike to find out about one idea in the Danish capital, Copenhagen.
4: More tourists are choosing this green way of getting around. But as a local resident, I can tell you, many of them struggle with the busy cycle lanes. And it can cause us commuters a lot of frustration. To help, the city is holding cycling safety workshops and offering a free bike rental session for visitors who take part.
6: Don't forget to look over your shoulder.
22: Oh, okay, got it.
6: So otherwise you're blindly going into a corner. Right? Yeah, there might be somebody coming.
22: Yeah, okay, thank you.
4: The sessions are part of a city-wide scheme called Copenpay, which essentially rewards tourists for good behaviour. Visitors can earn perks like a free drink or a museum tour by doing some volunteering or travelling around by bike or public transport. Rikke Holm-Petersen from the local tourist board says the scheme has encouraged tourists to move around sustainably.
23: We've been running Copenpay for 2 years now, and we've seen bike rental increase of 59%, which is huge. And for sure, we need to make sure that people are safe. So it really become a great experience both for the visitors and the locals.
4: I got chatting to a few of my fellow cyclists to see what they thought, starting with Bo, who was visiting from New Jersey.
24: I stumbled across it online. It didn't occur to me that we could do this in Copenhagen, but now that I'm doing it, I'm definitely going to rent a bike and see the city that way. You cover a lot more ground, and it's great.
25: I'm Shefali Sachdeva. I belong to India. We wanted to experience the bike culture here, and it was a very pleasant experience, I would say. Yeah.
26: But do you think it's a good approach that Copenhagen, they're kind of rewarding tourists for doing positive things?
25: Absolutely. It is a great thing. I mean, you know, rather than restricting places for tourists, which, you know, some of the cities do.
4: The Copenpay scheme started in 2024 with 24 local partners. It's now expanded to more than 100 partners, and they range from cafes and restaurants to museums and even a ski slope. Another partner that's been involved since the beginning is GoBoat, a Danish company that rents out battery-powered boats on Copenhagen's canals.
26: That's a bit wobbly there.
4: I met up with GoBoat co-founder Kasper Eich Rummer to try out their activity.
27: The good deed in Copenhagen is to come out, help us clean up the waters, and the reward is to get a boat ride in return.
4: Rikke from Copenhagen's Tourist Board says all the activities are shaped to help tourists think a bit more about their impact.
23: I mean, the reason why we did it was creating awareness about the choices we make when we travel or when we are at a destination. We've had 30,000 participants doing Copenpay during the past 2 years, and of course we hope a lot more participants or people will join.
4: Rikke says that since Copenpay was launched 2 years ago, 100 other tourist destinations have been in touch to find out how it works. Last month, Germany's capital ran a pilot called Berlin Pay.
23: We cannot save the world here in Copenhagen, but imagine if we next year see 40 cities having implemented this. Then we sort of started a global movement.
0: Rikke Holm-Petersen, ending that report by Adrienne Murray for People Fixing the World, which you can find wherever you get your BBC podcasts. We end this edition with a rather surprising tale of one country's efforts to win the space race of the 1960s. When you think about the contest to land the first man on the moon, you probably think of the US and the USSR. But Zambia also had interstellar ambitions, which have now inspired a new touring theatre production. Stephanie Prentice went to the Wilderness Festival in the English countryside to find out more.
28: It's one small step for man, one giant leap for mankind.
3: Back in 1969, Neil Armstrong became the first man to walk on the moon, winning the space race for the United States after years of jostling with the Soviet Union to get there first. But the world's superpowers at the time weren't the only ones trying.
5: Go up in the sky, jump up.
3: Over in Zambia, a scientist and teacher called Edward Makuka Koloso was busy setting up a science academy. In 1964, he started recruiting what he called Afronauts, a group of teenagers and two cats who he trained on a large abandoned farm.
9: Is this the site for your rocket launching program?
3: That the BBC went to visit.
9: And what do you think the reaction of America and Russia will be to Zambia's joining in the space race?
5: We underestimate our resources plus the intelligence, but I'm sure we are catching them.
3: Training involved exercises like rolling astronauts down a hill in steel drums to simulate weightlessness. And the stated goals of the program were to establish a Christian ministry to primitive Martians and the hope of Zambia becoming the controllers of interstellar space. The story is only really well known in Zambia, but now one group is changing that.
10: Meet the Afronauts.
3: Musa Zulu is part of a performance group called Circus Zambia.
11: Just being on stage, it's like going back in the 1960s. It is very important to tell these kind of stories because when people know about our story as Zambia, it means that our history is going to be preserved.
3: The mission is brought to life as a circus spectacle with aerial acrobatics, dancing and songs, and astronaut cats. Cast member Ephraim Pieri told us how it felt finding a new audience.
12: For us, it was an amazing experience to see people sitting with us. So it was emotional, happy, flying, explosive moments that were just so everywhere. It was super, super overwhelming and powerful. And it's an indigenous Zambian African story.
3: Kirsty Taylor is one of the programmers for the stage at Wilderness Festival.
15: Whether you're speaking to the people in the audience who may not often see their stories on stage and showing them that as a festival we think it's important to uplift all voices, or you're speaking to an audience and saying, look, there are stories that are different to yours, I think that help creates a greater sense of understanding.
10: My kitty kitties!
3: The Zambian space program's dream of a human feline presence on the moon may not have worked out in the end, but as the cast told us, that's not the point of telling the story.
11: When people talk about this story, most of them focus on the failure. Because if you look at things way back, it was almost impossible for a Zambian country or for a Zambian team of people to go to the moon. But this guy had a dream. He believed, he had a plan, he had all these things set up. There was an academy, he recruited people, there was training and everything. So for us, we just focused on the positivity and sharing this story in the aspect of encouraging young people, big people and everyone around the world to say, if you have a dream, you can achieve it and you can do it. So just believe it and work hard.
0: Musa Zulu from Circus Zambia, ending that report by Stephanie Prentice. That's all from the Happy Pod for now. If you have a story you think we should cover, we'd love to hear from you. As ever, the address is globalpodcast@bbc.co.uk. This edition was mixed by Rachel Bulkley. The editor is Karen Martin. And I'm Helena Burke. Until next time, goodbye.
16: Inflation cooled a bit last month, gas and groceries dipped, and the overall cost of living rose more slowly. That gives the Federal Reserve some breathing room for inflation control efforts. Details on OPB's Morning Edition, today from 5 to 9 a.m. This is OPB, KOPB-FM Portland, KOABFM Bend, KRBM-FM Pendleton, KOBKFM Baker City, KTVR-FM LeGrand, KOGLFM Glendaden Beach, KOAPFM Lakeview, KTM, KFM, Tillamook, KOTD FM, The Dalles, KOBN FM, Burns, KOPP AM, Eugene, KOAC AM, Corvallis, KOAC FM, Astoria, KHRV FM, Hood River, KETP FM, Enterprise, KOJD FM, John Day. 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
3: At 8 hours GMT, welcome to the newsroom on the BBC World Service with Valerie Sanderson. Israel deploys hundreds of soldiers to the occupied West Bank to restore order after Israeli settlers besieged homes of two families on the outskirts of a Palestinian village. Leading Palestinian Mustafa Barghouti says,
1: "We are talking here about a situation of complete lawlessness, not only in Qusra, but in all of the West Bank."
3: President Putin makes his first visit to the disputed Kuril Islands in the Pacific, which are claimed by Japan. It comes as one of his critics, Dmitry Muratov, criticizes Russia's invasion of Ukraine.
7: "It seems to me that the situation with Ukraine now is this. You can destroy it, but you cannot conquer it."
3: The WHO says it wants to reverse the spread of the Ebola outbreak in Africa. And can music change how food tastes after this?
13: BBC News with Moira Alderson. More Israeli soldiers and border police have been deployed to the outskirts of a Palestinian village in the occupied West Bank after the military failed to dislodge Israeli settlers who've trapped two Palestinian families in their homes since Sunday. The US ambassador to Israel, Mike Huckabee, has said that Washington has been very involved in efforts to end the siege and remove what he called Israeli terrorists. Yolande Nell reports from Jerusalem.
14: Videos shared from Qusra overnight show a dozen Israeli security vehicles, including a bulldozer. Local media reports say that a nearby Israeli settler outpost was demolished. In later footage filmed in the daylight, there's a long line of Israeli security forces on the road to the Palestinian village, which remains a closed military zone. A Palestinian man who's been trapped by settlers in his home since Sunday, with his water and power cut off, told the BBC that the house had been attacked again overnight and that a few settlers remained in the area hiding from the army. His brother, who owns the property, is a Palestinian-American businessman who'd complained to the US embassy.
13: The Russian President Vladimir Putin has made his first ever visit to the disputed Kuril Islands chain in the Pacific. The islands came under Soviet control at the end of the Second World War, and Moscow has maintained a military presence there ever since. Kurumi Mori reports from Tokyo.
17: Japan calls the islands the Northern Territories. Foreign Minister Toshimitsu Motegi responded, saying the four islands are Japan's, quote, inherent territory, both historically and under international law. He strongly protested Putin's visit. The two countries have never signed a formal Second World War peace treaty, with the unresolved territorial dispute over the islands remaining a major obstacle.
13: President Zelensky has said he spends every day trying to secure more interceptor missiles for Ukraine. Speaking to CNN, he urged the US to sell his country 5% of their stocks, which he said would save lives in the face of Russian ballistic weapons. Dan Johnson reports from Kyiv.
18: The war with Iran has led to a global shortage of US Patriots, which are the most effective against ballistic missile attacks. Zelensky told CNN Russia had doubled its missile stocks, but Ukraine has less than half the supply it received last year. In one attack last week, air defences failed to shoot down any of the 28 missiles Russia fired. Zelensky said he was currently receiving around 1% of US stocks, but needed to increase that to 5 or 10% to defend Ukrainian skies over the coming winter.
13: Zambians are voting in elections to choose a president and parliament. The current president, Hakainde Hichilema, is seeking a second term. He's widely favoured after steering Zambia through an economic rebound. Unemployment and the cost of living remain major concerns. BBC News. The World Health Organization has said it aims to reverse the spread of Ebola in the Democratic Republic of Congo within 3 months, but it's warned the outbreak would not be over by then. Trish Newport is from Doctors Without Borders.
19: Is increasing at such rapid rate. It's an exponential increase. The response to the Ebola outbreak at this moment is not catching up to the size and the growth of the outbreak today. There needs to be a rapid change in the strategy for how to respond to be able to actually control the outbreak today.
13: Indonesian rescuers are searching for five missing people after a ferry caught fire in the Lombok Strait off Bali on Wednesday. More than 200 people were rescued by a host of vessels that rushed to the scene, but one 19-year-old woman was found dead. The ferry had been travelling to Bali from Lombok. A United Nations-backed multinational force fighting criminal gangs in Haiti has expanded its operations beyond the capital for the first time. Sri Lankan troops have been deployed to Artibonite, a key agricultural region where armed groups have seized territory and carried out a series of deadly attacks. The gang suppression force was created last year to replace an under-resourced Kenyan-led mission. It's intended to help Haitian security forces regain territory as gang violence increasingly spreads beyond Port-au-Prince. President Trump's White House press secretary, Caroline Leavitt, says she's stepping down at the end of August to spend more time with her young family. At 28, she's the youngest ever US presidential spokesperson. Thanking Mr. Trump for the opportunity, Ms. Leavitt said she'd relished holding what she called the liberal media to account. Mr. Trump said she would remain one of his top outside advisers. Ms. Leavitt is widely known for her combative style and fierce loyalty to Mr. Trump. She gave birth to her second child in May. BBC News.
2: It's 8:06 GMT. You're listening to the newsroom on the BBC World Service with me, Valerie Sanderson. Since Sunday, two Palestinian families have been trapped in their homes in the occupied West Bank by Israeli Jewish settlers who are trying to force them out so they can occupy more territory. The families say their water and power has been cut off and they're running out of food. The Israeli army has so far been unable or unwilling to move the settlers away, and on Wednesday, clashes between troops and settlers led to a riot. The army is now sending in further troops to try to restore order. Dr. Mustafa Barghouti is General Secretary of the Palestinian National Initiative.
1: It's very dangerous. You can imagine two houses besieged by terrorist settlers, who were called terrorists even by the American ambassador to Israel. And they are terrorizing the families, trying to burn the houses, as they have done to so many other houses. And the families are absolutely scared. And this is a new escalation of the settler terror. I mean, we are talking here about a situation of complete lawlessness, not only in Qusra, but in all of the West Bank.
2: On Wednesday, Israel's ambassador to the UN, Danny Dannon, told the UN Security Council that the settlements, which are illegal under international law, would remain and would continue to grow. But the former Israeli Justice Minister and one of the architects of the Oslo Accords, Yossi Beilin, said the action by these settlers is unacceptable.
6: It's terrible. My analysis is that these people, who are really Israeli terrorists, sense that we are very close to elections and that there is a very good chance for the moderate camp to win the elections. They did it already in the past, before elections. They increased their terrorist activities. The problem here is that they believe that the current government of Netanyahu is behind them. I'm not sure, because it is self-incrimination of Israel. I mean, we incriminate ourselves by saying, here, we are the terrorists now.
2: Well, just before we came on air, I spoke to Yulan Nell, our Middle East correspondent, who's based in Jerusalem.
8: The latest was just shared with us by the mayor of Qusra, who said that the Israeli military has declared his Palestinian village to be a closed military zone until Sunday, that they've demanded that 16 homes in the village be evacuated and they're going to be converted into military barracks. Among those homes are three where two Palestinian families have been living. They're currently surrounded by army forces. These are the Abu Rida and Hassan families. They were given about 15 minutes to leave. They're the families who have been stuck in their homes since last Sunday, when settlers from a nearby outpost moved down the hill, blocked off the path going to their gates, and cut off their water and electricity. And, you know, they had been then posting on social media appealing for help, the families trapped inside. Now, this does appear after the failed efforts by the Israeli military just a day ago to move the settlers, when they were then confronted by a large crowd who had come to join them. They used tear gas, but a number of settlers still remained at the site, and the family reported they were still being harassed and attacked overnight. Well, then there was footage that was shared showing an Israeli military bulldozer and other security vehicles going into Kusra in the darkness. We understand from local reports that the nearby original settlement outpost has been demolished, but it does now look like a more significant Israeli military operation is underway. And we've also seen footage showing just a long line of Israeli security forces walking on the road into the village.
2: Are we hearing anything from the Israeli government? I mean, are they saying this is a situation now under control?
8: The only Israeli military statement has been about the destruction of illegal structures, as they're putting it. Not too much to update us on officially about this operation. But interestingly, the US ambassador to Israel, Mike Huckabee, got involved here. He is generally seen as someone who's a supporter of the settlement enterprise. He wrote on X that those involved in this latest case were Israeli terrorists. He said the actions by those who carried out this horrific attack meant to intimidate and harass this family, an act of terror, he called it, are disgusting, and there's no excuse for such thuggish behaviour. He said that there had been an appeal by his embassy to the Israeli police. And important to note that one of the homeowners, the brother of the man who's been living in the house, is actually a Palestinian-American businessman who lives in the US, and he had appealed to the US as well for help.
2: Yolan Nell. The Kuril Islands have been a bone of contention between Japan and Russia for more than 150 years. Since the end of the Second World War, the island chain has been completely under Soviet and later Russian control. Moscow maintains a military presence there, but Japan claims as its own the three southernmost islands, including Iturup, as well as a few smaller uninhabited ones. That's why a visit by the Russian President Vladimir Putin to Iturup has caused anger in Tokyo. Well, for more, our reporter Kurumi Mori joins us from Tokyo. So tell us more about the visit and the controversy it's causing in Japan, Kurumi.
4: Yeah, so President Putin visited one of the four Russian-held islands that Japan also claimed. It's located off the coast of Japan's most northern prefecture of Hokkaido. A Russian media report showed Putin walking around in a dark suit. He's inspecting some fish and visited a seafood processing facility and tasted some local fish roe. Now, Japan and Russia never signed a formal Second World War peace treaty, so it remains this unresolved territorial dispute over the islands. I want to point out in 2018, then Japanese Prime Minister Shinzo Abe and Putin did engage in peace treaty negotiations. They did try to discuss this, but it never really materialized into any sort of treaty. And since then, there hasn't been any progress.
2: Apart from voicing anger, though, what can Japan actually do?
4: Yeah, that's the thing. Not much. They can, as they did, issue a statement in response to the visit. Foreign Minister Toshimitsu Motegi did so. He said Japan strongly protests the visit and that the Northern Territories, as Japan calls it, are Japan's inherent territories, both historically and under international law. We just heard from a short while ago from Prime Minister Sanae Takaichi. She was speaking to reporters at the Prime Minister's office, criticizing Putin's visit as absolutely unacceptable. She also said that it has made a mid to longer term relations with Russia more difficult. I mean, apart from that, I guess Japan can also find allies. The U.S. supports Japan's stance on the islands. And to Russia, that's been a threat as Moscow sees the U.S. presence, for example, on these islands, which is geographically very close to Russia. We just heard from a short while ago from Prime Minister Sanae Takaichi. She was speaking to reporters at the Prime Minister's office, criticizing Putin's visit as absolutely unacceptable. She also said that it has made a mid to longer term relations with Russia more difficult. I mean, apart from that, I guess Japan can also find allies. The U.S. supports Japan's stance

0: Putin has chosen to make his first ever visit to these islands now?
1: Yeah, you know, the timing is interesting. I mean, Japan has been supporting Ukraine. That could be a reason. We should also note the timing is significant because this comes 2 days before August 15th, which marks Japan's surrender in World War II. So given the context of these islands and the Second World War, it gives this visit some additional wait. I mean, it is quite complicated when it comes to validity of Japan's claim and Russia's claim, because from Japan's perspective, it goes way back to 1855. That's when the islands peacefully became Japanese territory, when Japan, the Edo Shogunate, and Russia signed their first treaty, from both sides mutually recognizing them as inherent Japanese territory. But just before the end of World War II, the Soviet Union, now Russia, broke that treaty and declared war. So after Japan's surrender, the Soviet army occupied all four northern islands, and Moscow views that as a legitimate outcome of that global conflict. So it brings us to today and just a couple days before August 15th.
0: All comes down to history as ever. Thank you, Kurumi Mori, there in Tokyo. Now, can music really change how your food tastes? Well, many believe it does. And more scientific studies are showing that the sounds in our environment can affect the way our taste buds and our brains react when eating. Professor Gemma Calvert is a neuroscientist and professor of marketing at Nanyang Business School in Singapore. She's worked closely with many big companies to help them understand more about the connection between what we hear and what we taste.
2: Well, it's essentially the idea that what we hear can actually change our experience of what we taste. So sound can kind of subtly kind of alter how we perceive the flavor or the texture, even the quality of exactly the same food. We have done some research to show that certain types of sounds can actually make foods either be perceived as healthier or more substantial and possibly less healthy if you're somebody who's been at the gym and you want to feel more satisfied. So it sort of fools the brain into thinking about that. But there's a huge amount of scientific research that has documented these systematic relationships between sounds and taste. So high-pitched sounds enhance sweetness, lower-pitched ones and rougher ones are associated with things like bitterness and deeper, richer flavors. So I guess you can play around a little bit with these. We did some work for KFC a while back where we altered the soundtrack of Jingle Bells in a systematic way so that consumers could grab their Parmesan truffle chicken to take away and then download the soundtrack. And as they bit into the chicken, the high frequency components, the little sort of sounds actually enhance the perceived crispiness of the chicken, whereas the velvety vocals of a local singer brought out, when we enhance that side, you'd see it would bring out the umami flavour of the truffle.
0: Fascinating stuff. Professor Gemma Calvert there. You're listening to The Newsroom from the BBC World Service. The World Health Organization says it's aiming to reverse the spread of Ebola in the Democratic Republic of Congo within 3 months, but it's warning the outbreak will not be over by then. The key, it says, is improving contact tracing. Meanwhile, the head of the WHO has warned that the current Ebola outbreak is on track to become the worst ever. Since May, there have been at least 2,000 deaths and more than 4,000 confirmed cases. Dr. Tedros Ghebreyesus said at the present rate, this outbreak would surpass the West African epidemic that killed more than 11,000 people a decade ago.
3: It's already the second biggest Ebola epidemic on record, and it's moving faster than any previous Ebola outbreak. At its current pace, it's on track to eclipse the West African Ebola outbreak of 2014 to 2016.
0: Well, one of the focus points of the outbreak this time round is Bunia. Trish Newport, the Ebola Programme's Deputy Manager for Doctors Without Borders in the DRC, is there, and she told the BBC about the challenges in containing the spread of the disease.
4: This outbreak is increasing at such a rapid rate. It's an exponential increase.

0: the response to the Ebola outbreak at this moment is not catching up to the size and the growth of the outbreak today. There needs to be a rapid change in the strategy for how to respond to be able to actually control the outbreak today. There needs to be a massive scale up of the response. There are areas where there are new Ebola cases and there's absolutely no response today. And we saw just last week, a new case went into an area that had no Ebola, they died, and 2 weeks later, there were 17 new cases, which shows that if you don't have a response, every single place where there is an Ebola case, the numbers are only going to grow exponentially. But putting Ebola treatment centers isn't enough. You also need to really be engaging with the community. You need to be talking with the community leadership so that they're also leading the response. We can't cut the chains of transmission without the community involved. This is essential. But yes, we need to be having Ebola responses everywhere where there are cases. So in the villages, in more remote areas, we need to have enough resources on the ground that we can actually be working in the areas that don't have cases yet. And at this day, with all of the reactive responses, there's just not the capacity to do that.
1: Trish Newport. Russia's President Vladimir Putin thought his invasion of Ukraine would be a brief military operation. That was 4.5 years ago. Russia has suffered big losses on the battlefield, while Ukrainian drone attacks on its oil facilities and on Wildberries, Russia's version of Amazon, are causing economic pain. In Russia itself, public criticism of the authorities carries a risk. But one man who continues to speak out is the journalist and Nobel laureate Dmitry Muratov. In Moscow, he sat down for an exclusive interview with the BBC's Russian editor, Steve Rosenberg.
2: I meet Dmitry Muratov at Novaya Gazeta, the independent newspaper he co-founded in the 1990s. I'm struck by the emptiness, empty corridors, deserted offices. He tells me that really there is no newspaper anymore. The authorities have revoked its license and blocked its website in Russia. But at a time when independent voices here are being silenced, Mr. Muratov is still speaking out, not without risk.
3: Almost all non-state media outlets have shut. Most opinion leaders have been declared enemies of the state, foreign agents, extremists or terrorists. Figures vary, but a conservative estimate is that a minimum of 1,500 people are now in prison since the beginning of the special military operation, having spoken out against current state policy.
2: Novaya Gazeta built a reputation for fearless reporting on corruption and human rights abuses in Russia. As a result, in 2021, Dmitry Muratov won the Nobel Peace Prize for defending freedom of expression. Just a few weeks later, the world changed. In February 2022, Vladimir Putin announced Russia's full-scale invasion of Ukraine, as he put it, to ensure Russia's security.
3: Go on, tell me, has security increased? With the Wildberries warehouses being attacked by Ukrainian drones, the petrol crisis, disrupted mobile internet communications, the political prisoners. Has security increased here or not?
2: The so-called special military operation has become the bloodiest conflict in Europe since World War II. President Putin continues to predict a Russian victory. Dmitry Muratov is skeptical.
3: Understand this. There will never be victory. It can't be a victory when two Slavic nations have ripped a million people to shreds. It seems to me that the situation with Ukraine now is this. You can destroy it, but you cannot conquer it. What do I mean by destroy? Continued escalation all the way to nuclear war.
2: This year, I've heard several Russian commentators championing the idea of a nuclear strike on the West. For example, the ultra-conservative oligarch Konstantin Malafeyev outlined what he called a good scenario for Russia. It included the use of a nuclear weapon. Some dismiss such talk as empty threats. But Dmitry Muratov points out, no one really knows what the president is thinking or planning.
3: All those political experts who say, Putin thinks this, Putin must have decided so and so, they're all charlatans. Nobody knows what's going on in Vladimir Putin's head. I see things only as a journalist. I study big data. And since the beginning of the year, the need to use nuclear weapons has been mentioned over 500 times.
2: The Russian state has designated Dmitry Muratov a foreign agent, a label often used here to punish critics of the Kremlin. They're banned from taking part in elections and from teaching. It's also designed to create the sense in society of an enemy within. But Mr. Muratov prefers to focus not on his problems, but on those of his compatriots who are in jail.
3: What worries me most right now is that no one in the world has any interest in the political prisoners who were the first to speak out against the land grab in our neighboring country.
2: From a folder, he takes out a stack of photos of Russians behind bars. There's a journalist, a local councillor, a 70-year-old pediatrician, and a pianist, Pavel Kushnir, who was arrested after posting anti-war videos. There's a second photo of the pianist, in a coffin. Pavel Kushnir had died in pre-trial detention during a hunger strike. He was 39. I ask Mr. Muratov, the fact that you're a Nobel laureate, does that give you at least some protection to say what you want?
3: This is not a question for me. So please, whenever you have the opportunity, ask the authorities that question.
2: And is there anything, I ask, that helps you through these difficult times?
3: We live in a time where people stay silent, but many people do support what we do. On the streets of Moscow, my colleagues and I hear only words of gratitude. They are spoken in a whisper, but what people think is very important.
2: Shafts of light in an otherwise bleak picture for critics of the Kremlin.
1: That was the BBC's Russia editor there speaking to Dmitry Muratov. At the Women's Africa Cup of Nations, the hosts Morocco have crashed out of the competition on the semi-finals after penalties. Cameroon will now play Malawi in the final on Sunday after beating Algeria. Well, football commentator Piers Edwards is in Morocco. He's been watching the action. Piers, you were commentating on the semi-final. Tell us more about it.
4: Well, the Morocco-Cameroon game was quite extraordinary. It followed Malawi beating Algeria earlier in the day, which had its own sensational story. Malawi debutants in the competition making it through to the final of the first ever try. But the big match was Morocco, and the expectation was that the Atlas Lionesses, as they're called, would make it through to their third final and hopefully go on and lift the trophy. But Cameroon's goalkeeper, Mikaeli Biina, had other ideas. The game was goalless after 90 minutes and was goalless as it came towards the end of extra time. Morocco awarded a penalty, saved by the Cameroonian goalkeeper, so went to a penalty shootout. And then remarkably, she saved three of Morocco's spot kicks in the shootout. They'd never missed a spot kick in a shootout before Morocco. Cameroon squeezing through. And so they will meet Malawi in Sunday's final. And the remarkable thing about Cameroon is they didn't actually even qualify for this tournament about a week or so after their failure to do so, having gone out in the qualifying rounds and said the tournament was expanded from 12 teams to 16. So they got a backdoor entry to come in. And so they've made it through to the final. So a sensational story for them. And Malawi has said, well, it's a fairy tale for them on their debut.
1: So sensational, a fairy tale. Is it your view this tournament's gone pretty well?
4: It's gone amazingly well, I would say. So the Confederation of African Football, CAF, has put a lot of money and a lot of investment into trying to develop women's football in recent times. They've introduced a Women's Champions League. They've expanded this competition, have said they've created more money for the women's game. And so we're seeing very much a changing of the guard. Nigeria, South Africa were the big guns. Nigeria, record 10-time champions. They're not even in the semi-finals for the first time. So we're seeing new teams. And for Malawi, as said, they're ranked 32nd on the continent. There are 54 teams in Africa. They are amongst the final two. They are led by some sisters called Tabitha and Temwa Chawinga, and they're nicknamed the Scorchers. And Malawi so far have been red hot.
1: Red hot indeed. Thank you so much. That was Piers Edwards there at WAFCON in Morocco. You've been listening to The Newsroom from the BBC World Service with me, Valerie Sanderson. Remember, you can download our latest global news podcast. But that's it from this edition for now.
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0: Coming up next on Business Daily, any of these among your favourite treats?
1: Gordon's. Shall we?
2: No wonder the Guinness is great.
3: For every good mixer, there's only one Smirnoff.
0: Well, the company behind them, Diageo, is set for a $1 billion shake-up after stalling sales. So after the news, we'll take a look at what its boss, nicknamed Drastic Dave, plans to do.
4: BBC News with Jane Steele. The Israeli military says it's deploying in a number of houses in a Palestinian village in the occupied West Bank, where Israeli settlers have besieged two Palestinian families in their homes since Sunday. The US ambassador to Israel has described the settlers as terrorists. Vladimir Putin has made his first visit to the disputed Kuril Islands in the Pacific. They're claimed by Japan, but have been under Russian control since the end of the Second World War. The visit has sparked a protest by Japan's Foreign Minister Toshimitsu Motegi. The Russian Nobel Peace Prize laureate and journalist Dmitry Muratov has told the BBC that Russia can destroy Ukraine but can't conquer it. Mr. Muratov continues to speak out about the invasion of Ukraine despite a high risk of persecution from Russian authorities. Zambians are voting to choose a president and parliament. The election is seen as a test of Zambia's reputation as one of Africa's most stable democracies, amid concerns political freedoms are being undermined. A United Nations-backed multinational force fighting criminal gangs in Haiti has expanded its operations beyond the capital for the first time. Sri Lankan troops have been deployed to Artibonite, a region where armed groups have seized territory. The first electric vehicle factory in Qatar is to be set up in order to build cars designed specifically for the intense heat of Gulf countries. The first models are expected to be produced in 2028. A pre-season football match in Spain between Malaga and the English Premier League side Fulham has ended in bizarre fashion, with the Fulham players refusing to take part in a penalty shootout. Their manager said they didn't have time for penalties, as they had to catch their plane home. BBC News.
0: Hello and welcome back to Power Players from Business Daily. Now, is your favourite tipple among this lot?
1: Gordon's. Shall we?
2: No wonder the Guinness is great.
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5: 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Captain Morgan's Spiced Rum.
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8: If whiskey could talk, Johnny Walker Black Label would sing.
0: Yeah, the company behind all of those massive drinks brands and dozens more is Diageo, and we're looking at it today because after poor sales and a falling share price, it's undergone a bit of a reset under a relatively new boss whose nickname is Drastic Dave. So today, can a drastic touch get a drinks giant growing again? Yeah, welcome back to the programme. Will Bain again with you here today in the UK.
9: I'm Rahul Tandon, also in the UK, but in a different studio from me.
0: And today we are joined from Montana in the United States by Kate Bernott. Kate is a journalist, consumer insight analyst at Feel Goods Insight, a drinks industry newsletter. Knows Diageo well. The US accounts for up to 40% of Diageo's sales as well, so an important bit of the story today. Kate, morning to you. Very early to be talking favourite boozes, I know, but have you got a Diageo tipple among your favourites there? Is there a bestseller in the United States or in North America from their range?
10: Well, given that it's morning for me, it does feel like I should have some Baileys in my coffee, but I think it'll be a Guinness for me.
0: I was going to say, Mr. Tandon, I think you're probably on that stretch as well.
9: Well, I've got to be honest with you. When you played that montage, I want them all. It's a hot day. And how many could you get through during the programme? I mean, look, they're brands that are so synonymous with drinks all over the world, aren't they?
0: Well, that's why we thought this might be a good topic for today, because this is a truly global consumer company, isn't it, guys? Whether you're listening in China and perhaps you like some of their whiskies, perhaps you're listening to us in Southern Africa and you drink a lot of their beers like Tusker or Guinness, as the guys have been joking about, or, of course, Europe, where the company's based from, North America, Africa. Everything from celebrity tequila brands right down to beers on taps in your local pub. Okay, why don't you kick us off taking us back a little bit? Because we're going to talk a lot about the sort of pickle Diageo, I guess, has got itself into as a company and the turnaround plan that the company's been talking about in the last few days as a result. But this was, and has been for a long time, one of the absolute giants of alcohol sales right around the world. So how do we kind of get here? And a bit of the history, I suppose, and that boom during the pandemic too that the company saw.
10: The scale of this company globally is really hard to overstate. Presence on so many continents, in so many markets, in so many sectors of alcohol. There was a great couple years for this company during the pandemic. All of us were at home reconnecting with our love of alcohol in a way that perhaps we regret a few years later.
0: Came to try and work off in the gym later.
10: Yes, we all got back to our cocktail making and, of course, the boost in the on-premise after lockdowns lifted. And now that conditions have sort of normalized around the world and economics are less favorable, we see some real significant slowdowns. Obviously, Diageo, not the only liquor company facing difficult economic conditions, but there are some specific things to their portfolio and their company that have made them feel those a little harder than others.
0: Well right. Rahul, Kate's spot on that, isn't she? It was the fact that there was that time there and Diageo was trying to ride that wave, buying up a lot of big celebrity in particular, really increasing its portfolio in spirits in particular right through that period that Kate was talking about.
9: Yeah, they did. They bought the George Clooney one that I like to have a little tipple with, didn't they? The Casamigos tequila. But I think that the story of Diageo is such an interesting one because the problems in China are different to the problems in North America. The growth in India is different to the growth in Europe.
0: Well, let's take on the people then. For years and years and years, certainly someone I interviewed many times here on the World Service was Ivan Menezes, the British businessman who had been the boss of Diageo for more than 10 years. And then very quickly, they now had two bosses, the American Deborah Crew, who came and went quite quickly in that post-pandemic period. And now Drastic Dave Lewis, as he's known in the British financial press, known as Drastic because he makes big decisions about slimming down businesses. And it seems like what he's been brought in to do here. Shall we have a little of him speaking in central London last week to Diageo's investors?
11: If I'm candid, where we started from, really quite a big disconnect between the supply side of the organization and the demand side of the organization. A lot of duplication, a lot of waste, a lot of inefficiencies.
0: Kate.
10: Having spoken to former Diageo employees, some of them will flag duplication inefficiency within the company. But there are also struggles for the portfolio. Some of the lead brands in the U.S. have been in decline for years. I mean, Smirnoff and Captain Morgan in particular really need to be restored. Trust in the Casamigos and Don Julio brands has declined in recent years. They were the subject of some class action lawsuits last year regarding the use of non-agave additives in those products.
0: So again, just for people to be aware, agave, the kind of key ingredient if you're having like a proper tequila, you know, a tequila that actually is a tequila.
10: Correct. And so these lawsuits last year, I think, really had drinkers questioning the quality of these products, especially at such a premium price point. And then most significantly, trying to make up ground on ready-to-drink cocktails. In the U.S., spirits have not grown if you remove RTDs from the equation. So really, growth in spirits is RTDs, and Diageo has been quite slow to bring those to market compared to some other competitors. The fact that Casamigos is just launching an RTD margarita now, I mean, this is just money left on the table, and John O'Keefe, CEO of Diageo North America, has acknowledged that.
0: RTDs, we've got a great nickname in the UK for that as well. Gins in tins is the catch-all for that. Cocktails in a can, basically.
10: Phenomenal.
9: So Drastic Dave likes to slash. He's got a lot he could possibly slash. Kate's talking about those figures for the US. Let's put those into perspective. In the last round of figures, in Diageo's biggest market, North America, their sales fell by 8%. So, you know, when you're seeing those numbers in your biggest market, Drastic Dave has a big challenge ahead of him.
0: We should make the point, by the way, that he absolutely hates this nickname, supposedly. We're due to
9: it's not a nice nickname, is it?
0: At some point. So we will ask him exactly that. But that was the reason for the pivot, wasn't it, Kate? They went to Deborah Crew, a North American herself. And she was brought in to address really rapidly changing trends in the US. So do you been seeing those, that change in kind of drinking habits in the United States?
10: Absolutely. And for a period of time, some changing drinking habits, particularly premiumization and the rise of tequila beverages, really benefited Diageo. And then tides changed very quickly. We all came out of the pandemic. We resumed normal habits. The economy got shakier. Things changed rapidly, and Diageo, this huge global ship, couldn't quite right itself fast enough in these new winds.
9: You know, when I go out with my son and I go out with his friends, I often look at the end of the evening and realize that I've been drinking a fair bit and they've hardly been drinking at all. And so there is that debate, isn't there, at the moment? Are young people drinking differently from previous generations? Let's hear from a couple of young teetotalers in London speaking recently to the BBC's What in the World programme.
12: Today I don't drink at all, but when I was in my early 20s, I think I felt maybe a bit of like societal pressure, you know, work drinks or being at uni where it was the norm. And I think COVID lockdown just gave me a bit of confidence to say, okay, let me step away from this. It's not necessarily something I want to do.
13: I stopped drinking over 8 years ago now when I was 26, and that was because of the effect that it was having on my mental health. So I really struggled with my mental health in my 20s and got into a real cycle of like binge drinking and drinking to feel less anxious, etc. And yeah, I got to a point where my relationship with alcohol was quite problematic. So in 2018, I decided that was it. I was stopping altogether, and here we are.
9: Is that what you're seeing then in the States, really? Because it's different in different parts of the world. Because in the US, you can't drink till you're 21 officially. So when we're saying that young people aren't drinking in some parts of the world, they can't drink till later anyway.
10: This is correct. Okay. And the Gen Z cohort, only about half of them in the US are of legal drinking age. Actually, here in the US, rates of underage drinking have been in drastic decline for decades. They've basically been cut in half since 1984. So young people are waiting longer to drink. They're waiting till they're 21. And even then, they kind of have to ease into it, right? Also, alcohol is expensive. I've noticed. And we're waiting for that generation to really mature into their earning. There's some good data to show that their drinking rates are normalizing as they kind of move into their 20s. But again, we still have so much of this generation that we don't know how they're going to behave yet.
0: We've talked a lot about spirits, but beer has been booming, particularly its biggest name, I guess, in its beer portfolio, right? Are you one of these people who splits the G?
10: I've tried to split the G to varying degrees of success.
0: Just if no one doesn't know what we're talking about, here's a little bit from the Today program on NBC in the United States about the splitting the G challenge, I guess.
14: Let's talk about one of the biggest beer trends on TikTok right now. It's called Split the G. This trend, it might be spiking sales of Guinness. Everyone from Ed Sheeran and Niall Horan, they're hopping on the challenge. This is where stout sippers take a big first gulp and try to get the liquid and foam in the glass perfectly aligned with the middle of the G in the Guinness logo. So we thought it would be fun to try.
10: I would like to clarify that splitting the G, Diageo didn't invent this, right? This was something that kind of organically bubbled up and happened.
0: Except they wrote it pretty hard, right?
10: They wrote it hard, but the reason they were able to capitalize on that is because in the US and globally, they've for decades focused on that bar experience with the right glassware and the proper pour. They have this very strong, you know, association with draft beer. And so when this kind of naturally happened, they were well positioned. They had the infrastructure to capitalize on it. That said, Guinness in the US, it's kind of a household brand, but it's not the standard. Mm. You cannot walk into just any corner bar and expect to see Guinness. So this was introducing a new generation who probably thought it was dark and heavy and sticky and alcoholic to Guinness in a way that no ad campaign that the brand thought up ever could have done.
9: And I think that social media thing has become such a huge part of it. And for me, I just can't believe the change that's unfolded in front of me, that this old man's drink has now become one of the most fashionable drinks on this planet. And when we're talking about Diageo having problems, Guinness sales up 10.9% in its last figures. That's extraordinary when you look at the backdrop of what's happening with the rest of their products.
0: Well, Gráinne Wafer is the Irish executive at Diageo, responsible for marketing Guinness worldwide.
15: Although we're sold in over 150 countries around the world, we are very small in many of the premium beer markets in the world. And in many markets as well, we're actually not represented at all. Even in the US, Guinness is only number 12 within premium beer, so significant headroom for us to grow further within those markets. And our ambition is for Guinness to become a top 10 premium beer brand in the US, and to further strengthen our position in key European markets. Beyond that, we obviously also see further exciting opportunities to expand in growing premium beer markets such as India and Brazil.
0: Well, we'll come to India in a moment, but that's to your point there about the US, Kate.
10: Absolutely. And there is clearly room for growth, even in what we might consider mature markets for that brand here in the US.
0: Well, that takes us neatly, doesn't it, to what Dave Lewis and the team at Diageo might do in this billion-dollar turnaround. Let's hear from Dave Lewis then again on exactly that, and then let's expand on that.
11: The plan that we're sharing with you today is an organic turnaround. Very aware of lots of speculation, lots of things that people write in the marketplace. Being clear, we're not buying, we're not selling. This is an organic turnaround. We have what we need to turn the business around. Total spirits, not international spirits or premium spirits, total spirits, full price ladder, including RTDs. That's market number one for Diageo going forward. Premium beer with Guinness, market number two.
0: Kate, what do you expect then? Yeah. Can Mr. Lewis pull this slim down off, and what does it look like? How drastic, to use that word once again, doing that slim down of particularly the spirits portfolio might be?
10: Well, he says they're not selling. So I think here in the US, what I'm really needing to see is stabilization in the core brands. If Captain Morgan and Don Julio, Casamigos and Smirnoff maintain these declines, there's really very little path forward. So we're going to really need to see stabilization in those core brands alongside quick response to where consumers are at now with ready to drink, with interesting flavors, with the right kinds of formats. They need to get up to speed really quickly. But that's a lot to take on all at once.
9: And I think in Africa, they want to develop Guinness. It's growing so rapidly there. I think in India, they want to develop Guinness as well. They know that they've also got a huge product in Johnny Walker. Tequila is really growing in India at this point in time. Let's give you a flavour. Mumbai is one of my favourite cities. Got lots of family there. Our business correspondent, Archana Shukla, spoke to a few people there about their drinking habits.
16: I'm Neha Kilnani. I drink tequila, water, ice. And on some good days when I don't really care about my weight, beer. India is actually observing this whole pattern where we are trading up, but we are trading local as well. So where we used to drink to feel international, now honestly, the world's drinking us. In the tequila space, I still like my Don Julio, but otherwise I drink India like a London Pilsner beer or maybe a Kingfisher on regular days, even with office colleagues. That is still our go-to. So drinking habits, yes, it has changed.
17: My name is Lakhinandan Borua and I'm a filmmaker, 35 years old. So I used to be a whiskey drinker. And after coming to Bombay, I have reduced drinking whiskey a lot because of two reasons. One is price is very expensive. Exorbitant in Bombay, and also in Bombay weather, beer suits more to people. It's sort of, you know, it's chilled and Bombay is always hot. Predominantly, India has always been a whiskey drinking country, but with the new generation, I have seen a lot of change in terms of drinking habit. A lot of new generation people drink gin, vodka tonic. Cocktails are very popular nowadays, and gin is actually sort of taking over the market.
9: That's what I see. When I was there recently, there was a lot of gin drinking going along around me. My bills were quite expensive, I have to say. I think another challenge for Diageo in India and other parts of the world is these countries are developing their own brands. You know, some of the best whiskey brands in the world now are Indian brands, and they are used to operate at the lower segments of the market, but they are coming in at that higher end as well. So there is huge competition. So I think it's not just a given, just because the demographics of Africa and India are growing quickly, that Diageo is going to benefit.
0: And Rahul, putting a lot in making your cocktails in a can.
9: Yeah, listen, I'm not optimistic. I mean, from what I see from young people around me, having two kids and, you know, travelling to lots of different parts of the world, I think kids are, you know, more interested in fitness now. They are much more careful about what they're putting inside their body. So Drastic Dave has a great track record in terms of what he has done of turning around companies. But it's not easy to turn around a company if the market itself is shrinking. And I think that is going to be the huge challenge. We're not quite looking at the cigarette industry here, but I think we are looking at an industry that maybe isn't going to be as successful, even in those new markets, as it has been in the past.
0: The health and fitness that Rahul mentioned is a big part of all of this. And if you or anybody you know has been affected by any of the issues we talked about today, certainly around their use of alcohol, then bbc.com/action line is a place where you can find a list of organisations in your part of the world who can offer advice and support around that. Been fascinating. Be really interesting to see what happens next and whether he just becomes Just Dave, although he is Sir, actually, here in the UK, whether Just Dave Lewis or Drastic or whichever way around can pull it off. But big thanks to Kate Bernott, who's been with us today from Feel Good Insights, to Rahul, as always, here on the programme. And, of course, to you for listening to Power Players here on Business Daily. If you don't already, please do subscribe. If you've got a chance, give us a 5-star review. And if you write something, we read all of your thoughts. We would love a lovely bit of feedback on there. It does also help other people find the podcast. Thanks so much for listening.

0: BBC World Service, and now history told by the people who were there. It's Witness History with me, Stefania Gotzer. I'm taking you back to 2008, when Kenya's political rivals put aside their differences to end a wave of violence that claimed more than 1,000 lives. It's the 28th of February, 2008, and Kenya's government and opposition leaders are about to announce an unprecedented deal. The agreement will see President Mwai Kibaki share power with his biggest rival, Raila Odinga. He will be taking on the newly created role of Prime Minister. With this, they both hope to put an end to the violence that has engulfed the country after a disputed election 2 months earlier.
1: The election crisis has plunged Kenya into its most dangerous period since independence more than 40 years ago. 600,000 people have been forced to leave their homes because of unrest. And in a savage wave of inter-ethnic violence, which has now largely abated, more than 1,000 people have been killed.
0: The election was tightly contested, but the result was immediately disputed. Incumbent President Mwai Kibaki was declared the winner with about 46% of the vote. His main rival, Raila Odinga, won 44% and alleged widespread fraud. International observers also raised serious concerns about the tallying process, and on the streets, violence was already claiming lives.
2: Well, we had anticipated it.
0: This is Maina Kiai.
2: I was the chairperson of the Kenya National Commission on Human Rights, which is an independent state body.
0: Maina says the crisis had been years in the making, ever since the government put forward its own version of a new constitution in 2005.
2: The regime changed it and made it a very much a pro-regime, pro-executive constitution. It was a very violent campaign. It was very hot. The use of hate speech was profound. And there was a lot of animosity. And I remember even that year in 2005 and 2006 saying publicly that if our politicians do not change course, the chances of us having real conflict in 2007 after the election was very high.
0: And he was right. In the 9 weeks after the 2007 elections, news of riots and attacks kept growing. Here's a BBC report of one of them.
3: This is the site of the church where it once stood. You can still smell and taste the smoke in the air. Over here is the door, the entranceway, which was initially barred. The attackers coming in with huge mattresses that they dragged in. They put paraffin them on here, and then they set them alight. This church at the time was packed with hundreds of people, many of them women and children, who'd flocked here for fear of being attacked in the aftermath of this election.
2: Support for a party is ethnic-based, so therefore if you don't like that party or you don't like that politician, then the entire ethnic group is at stake. When the elections happened, at some point the results stopped flowing in. We didn't know what was going on. The chairperson of the election commission started saying, I can't find my people, my returning officers. And then inevitably, when the live transmission started, we found that the opposition candidate, who had been leading by more than 1 million votes before power was taken out, now was behind.
0: Live coverage of the count, together with delays in reporting results from some constituencies, fueled tensions as Odinga's early lead disappeared. In the end, Kibaki was declared the winner by only about 230,000 votes. However, an independent inquiry later said there had been too many irregularities and manipulation by both sides to determine who had really won.
2: I was monitoring the elections in Mombasa, and I was in constant touch, by the way, with the chairperson of the Election Commission, urging him to be fair. In fact, I was urging him, please postpone these results. You can't win any way you go. If you announce one way or the other, it will be tense. Ask Kenyans for time. Ask us, you know, go to national television and tell us, look, this is very complicated. I beg for another 3 days so I can get this right. And sadly, he was not able to. And I kept saying, this is very tense.
0: Protests broke out and the police responded with force. Attacks and reprisals soon spread. So Maina went back to the capital, Nairobi.
2: We heard about the church in Eldoret that was burnt down with people inside it. We heard of police shooting people in Kisumu, in Eldoret, in Nairobi, in Mombasa. I felt really sad. I felt very sad because I'm not a politician and I wasn't a politician. And I saw my role as a warning, as putting out there I had no police powers. I couldn't arrest anybody for what they were doing. But what I could do is articulate a position and speak for the millions of Kenyans who were at risk or who were scared of what might happen.
0: And he ended up being one of them. His high-profile position and his role as a human rights watchdog put him in danger.
2: It was very dicey, and I was warned by my contacts within the police and intelligence to be careful. I raised the alarm. I said that there was a plot to kill me. And so I spent quite a bit of time outside the country. I would travel out quite often and go and then come back. I used to go to the airport because of the threat to me. I used to go with ambassadors who take me in their cars with the flag flying. So then I've got diplomatic protection because of that. I changed vehicles every day. Every car that I was in had tint, so you couldn't tell it was me. I was never out late, too late at night. I went to places that where I met people, was always very well lit public places. For me, it was a very traumatic time for me then.
0: As former UN National Secretary General Kofi Annan led international mediation efforts, Maina and other Kenyan civil society leaders urged both sides to negotiate.
2: We were very clear that this is a political problem that needed to be resolved politically. And we were very clear as well that after we went through some analysis that it was going to be very, very difficult to convince everybody what was the correct election result. We were pretty early on some of the first people to call for a coalition government between the two of them, which they would share power, 50-50.
0: But sharing power was unprecedented in Kenya, and neither side liked the idea.
2: The Kibaki side was very reluctant to talk. They were actually quite hardline. Both Kibaki and his then Minister of Justice were very, very hardline. They were very complicated. So it was hard to get through to them. So we would get in touch with them through intermediaries that they would talk to. But the Odinga side was quite open. They listened to us. So we also limited how much we talked to them directly to be as balanced as possible.
0: The talks went through highs and lows, but Maina believes international pressure, including the threat of sanctions and travel bans, ultimately persuaded both sides to compromise.
2: So at first they were kind of arrogant about it, and then the pressure came on, and a lot of them had their children, for example, in university in the West. So when the British High Commissioner says you're going to declare your children persona non grata, then people begin to listen a bit more, you know?
4: A peace deal for Kenya, President Kibaki, and Raila Odinga sign a power-sharing agreement designed to end the political crisis.
0: They agreed Kibaki would remain president while Odinga would become prime minister. By this point, more than 1,200 people had died. A deal like this had never existed in Kenya. Could it last?
2: Actually, it did. It kept us together. It kept the country together for 5 years after that violence. It led to a new constitution in 2010. The power sharing was also good because they were watching each other. If you look at the state, I think there was less corruption during those 5 years of the power sharing government than has ever been in the history of this country.
0: That was Maina Kiai, who was the chairperson of the Kenyan National Commission of Human Rights during the country's 2007 and 2008 post-election crisis. He was speaking to me, Stefania Gotzer, for Witness History.
5: Immigration and Customs Enforcement plans to spend up to $20 million to purchase high-tech gloves that deliver electric shocks to people they're trying to detain. That story on OPB's Morning Edition today from 5 to 9 a.m. This is OPB, KOPB-FM Portland, KOABFM Bend, KRBM-FM Pendleton, KOBK-FM Baker City, KTVR-FM LeGrand, KOGL-FM Glen Eden Beach, KOAP-FM Lakeview, KTMK-FM Tillamook, KOTD-FM The Dalles, KOBN-FM Burns, KOPB-AM Eugene, KOAC-AM Corvallis, KOAC-FM Astoria, KHRV-FM Hood River, KETP-FM Enterprise, KOJD-FM John Day, and at OPB.org. 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
6: in ancient woodlands across China and the US.
7: I think plants hold a quiet, unshakable power that politicos cannot touch.
6: For over 100 years, plant scientists have been practicing a special kind of politics, a special kind of soft power, botanical diplomacy. I'm Finn Aberdeen. As a journalist and producer, I've been focused on China for 20 years. And so this is a story about the ability of plants to bridge politics in unexpected ways that I think it's important we all hear.
8: Sorry if I'm getting a little teary-eyed, because I think it's just a tremendous help to humanity.
6: Join me across secretive Communist Party botanical gardens, ancient woodlands, and an explorer story about a plant at the root of US-China collaboration. The Tree of Diplomacy from the World Service. The documentary is coming up after the news.
3: BBC News with Moira Alderson. The Israeli military says it's deploying in a number of houses in a Palestinian village in the occupied West Bank, where Israeli settlers have besieged two Palestinian families in their homes since Sunday. A member of one of the families has told the BBC that the IDF told them they had 30 minutes to gather their belongings and leave their homes. Dr. Mustafa Bourgouti is General Secretary of the Palestinian National Initiative.
9: It's very dangerous. You can imagine two houses besieged by terrorist settlers who were called terrorists even by the American ambassador to Israel. And they are terrorizing the families, trying to burn the houses as they have done to so many other houses. And the families are absolutely scared. And this is a new escalation of the settler terror.
3: The Russian President Vladimir Putin has made his first visit to the disputed Kuril Islands chain in the Pacific. Mr. Putin travelled to Iturup, one of four Russian-administered islands claimed by Japan after overseeing Russian Pacific Fleet exercises in the Far East. Kurumi Mori reports from Tokyo.
10: We just heard a short while ago from Prime Minister Sanae Takaichi. She was speaking to reporters at the Prime Minister's office, criticizing Putin's visit as absolutely unacceptable. She also said that it has made a mid to longer term relations with Russia more difficult. Apart from that, Japan can also find allies. The U.S. supports Japan's stance on the islands. And to Russia, that's been a threat as Moscow sees the U.S. presence, for example, on these islands, which is geographically very close to Russia, as a threat.
3: The Russian Nobel Peace Prize laureate and journalist Dmitry Muratov has told the BBC that Russia can destroy Ukraine but can't conquer it. In a candid interview, he said that however the war ended, it wouldn't be a triumph for Moscow. He added there could not be victory when two Slavic nations had ripped a million people to shreds. The award-winning journalist continues to speak out about the invasion of Ukraine despite a high risk of persecution from Russian authorities. Romania has begun completely shutting down its sole nuclear power station after water levels on the River Danube fell to a record low. The Cernavoda plant uses water from the river for cooling. It generates a fifth of Romania's electricity. It shut down its other reactor last month. Cristian Bosoli is the Romanian Minister of Energy.
11: 48 hours ago, the procedures for closing Unit 2 at Cernavoda safe began. Because the flow rate of the River Danube is too low to operate the cooling pumps, we estimate that around 11 a.m. it will be disconnected from the national energy system for a period of time until the hydrological conditions allow for a safe restart.
3: World News from the BBC. President Zelensky has said he spends every day trying to secure more interceptor missiles for Ukraine. Speaking to CNN, he urged the US to sell his country 5% of their stocks, which he said would save lives this winter in the face of Russian ballistic weapons. He said he was making a million phone calls trying to exchange things for missiles. A United Nations-backed multinational force fighting gangs in Haiti has begun its first major deployment outside the capital, Port-au-Prince. Camilla Mills has this report.
12: Sri Lankan troops have been sent to the central Artibonite region, where armed groups have expanded their control and carried out a series of deadly attacks. Artibonite is one of Haiti's most important agricultural areas, and growing insecurity there has disrupted communities already facing severe food shortages and displacement. The gang suppression force was authorised by the UN Security Council last year to replace an underfunded Kenyan-led mission which struggled to contain the gangs. The new force is intended to support Haitian police in retaking territory and improving security.
13: The first electric vehicle factory in Qatar is to be set up in order to build cars designed specifically for the intense heat of Gulf countries. JTA, a Qatari investment company, has signed a deal with the UK-based Watt Electric Vehicle Company to produce two new models, which are expected to be ready to manufacture in early 2028. A football match in Spain between Malaga and the English Premier League side Fulham has ended in bizarre fashion, with the Fulham players refusing to take part in a penalty shootout. The pre-season friendly had ended 2-2, but the Fulham manager then ordered his players off the pitch, saying they didn't have time for penalties as they had to catch their plane home. Malaga were declared the winners. That's the latest world news from the BBC.
6: May 2026. Inside the garden within a garden of China's elite party estate, Zhongnanhai, President Xi and President Trump are wrapping up a state visit between the two most powerful nations on Earth. The walled-off imperial garden compound, known as the Jinggu, is rarely open to foreign visitors. Lian Libai, intertwining Cyprus, have weathered the politics here for nearly 300 years. Roots stretch up, wrapping the two trunks together and binding them. Centuries-old trees, so wide that five people linked together can't touch hands around their trunks. President Xi gestures to the Lian Libai, pulling his fingers up towards one another to symbolize their coming together as he walks with President Trump.
14: All the trees here are around 200 to 300 years old. And the big one, just behind
15: me, is
14: 400 years old.
16: They live there
15: long.
14: And there are trees
15: 1,000
14: years old.
16: Nice place. Nice place.
17: I like it. We stayed to look at some of the old trees. The president was interested to learn all about that, including the Chinese roses, which we looked at. And I agreed to send the seeds for these roses to the president as a gift.
16: I love that. That's great.
17: Thank you.
6: What may seem like a simple photo op goes far deeper than that. These trees embody a soft power that's been kept alive between the two most powerful countries on Earth for decades. Botanical diplomacy.
18: I wake up every day and my focal point is plants. My colleagues across China, we wake up thinking the same things. We're just curious. And curiosity just transcends everything.
6: Welcome to the documentary from the BBC World Service. This is The Tree of Diplomacy. I'm Finn Aberdeen. As a journalist and as a producer, I've focused on China for two decades. And this is the story of boots-on-the-ground botany that's kept China and the US talking for over 100 years. The first science to reignite communication and help renew ties after the Cold War. And a collaboration that's borne political fruit in the form of trade deals, agricultural innovations, and even shared policy aims for tackling climate change. From the outside, relations between the two countries have been anything but straightforward.
19: China and the US are spiraling deeper into a trade war.
20: Disagreement could even lead to conflict.
21: US tariffs against China add up to 145%.
22: China has condemned the US blockade.
23: China has a scheme to steal state secrets from the West.
0: another one.
1: You see the buckets?
0: There, yeah, there. A lot of it's very common.
6: Far from conventional politics, in ancient forests like this one in China's Shennongjia and the woodlands of the Appalachia in the US, a special kind of dialogue has taken root.
0: With the yellow flowers, right here.
2: Oh, yeah. Oh, yeah.
4: The files are giant,
24: but they're big, yeah, so that's the problem.
25: That one and this tree here?
26: Yeah.
25: Okay, it'd be a couple of those.
6: Groups like NACPEC, that's the North America-China Plant Exploration Consortium, are practicing something deceptively powerful. It's a scientific language and a form of soft power, known as botanical diplomacy.
8: In fact, botany is the perfect example of that invisible college that has operated really below the political radar for centuries.
6: Dr. Caroline Wagner is an academic, policy analyst, and one of the world's leading scholars on international scientific collaboration.
8: It's a very long tradition, and it is a bit unique because it's a field science like archaeology or glaciology where you actually have to go there in order to advance the science.
6: It's a relationship that is far older than any of the headlines. The story of what would become NACPEC really began at the turn of the 20th century with the quest for the legendary dove tree, an elusive species shrouded in Chinese folklore, otherwise known as the ghost tree. At the turn of the 20th century, Imperial China was in a state of terminal decline as thousands of years of dynastic rule were drawing to a violent close. At the same time, aggressive Western expansion and economic hardships provoked the Boxer Rebellion in 1899, an anti-foreign, anti-imperialist uprising. Several thousand foreign troops, including Americans, marched on Beijing in response. In that same year of 1899, a young Englishman arrives in China. His name is Ernest Henry Wilson. He's 23 years old, he's newly engaged, and he's been sent by a London plant nursery with a single precise instruction: to find the dove tree.
7: Wilson is another name called Chinese Wilson.
6: Dr. Wang Kang is one of China's preeminent botanists. From his base at the Beijing Botanical Garden, he's been working with NACPEC since 2001, first as a young intern and now as one of the key Chinese coordinators for joint expeditions. He's seen the collaboration from both sides of the Pacific.
7: When he very young, he worked for Birmingham Botanic Garden and a Kew. In 1899, the Vichy company tried to find a dove tree, Davidia. So that's the reason the young boy, 23 years old, before his marriage, he first time came to China. It's very difficult for him. He had to take a long trip to China to travel from UK to Hong Kong and take the ship to Vietnam. And from Vietnam, he traveled about half a year. But unfortunately, when he followed the information to find the tree was cut by the local people. So he was very disappointed about this. First time came to China. It's very difficult for him. He had to take a long trip to China to travel from UK to Hong Kong and take the ship to Vietnam. And from Vietnam, he traveled about half a year. But unfortunately, when he followed the information,

0: about this. But he's lucky. A couple months later, he found another tree and get enough fruits, means seeds, and ship them back.
1: Well, right this moment, we are on the top of Bussy Hill in the middle of the Arnold Arboretum.
2: Michael Dosman, keeper of the living collections at Harvard University's Arnold Arboretum. He's an Indiana Jones-esque plant explorer leading on NACPEC missions from the US side of the relationship.
1: We are in a very special garden area known as the Explorer's Garden. Right now, my hands are resting on a dove tree, a Davidia involucrata. It's just a gorgeous sight to behold.
2: The tree Michael Dosman is touching is descended directly from seeds Wilson brought back from China over 120 years ago.
3: On May 19th, when collecting near the hamlet of Tawan, distant some 5 days southwest of Yichang, I suddenly happened upon a Davidia tree in full flower. It was about 50 feet tall, in outline pyramidal, and with its wealth of blossoms was more beautiful than words can portray. The distinctive beauty of the Davidia is in its flowers. They are pendulous on fairly long stalks, and when stirred by the slightest breeze, they resemble huge butterflies or small doves hovering amongst the trees.
2: Wilson would make 5 expeditions to China in total. When he joined the Arnold Arboretum, he became keeper of the living collections, the title Michael now holds himself.
1: It's an honor to bear the same job description, but Wilson could never be repeated. He's just an incredible botanist and horticulturist and photographer. And so if I could be 1% of what he was, that would be an honor.
2: Wilson's early expeditions to China established a botanical relationship between East and West that's endured to the present day. But he wasn't working in isolation. Even as he explored, Chinese botanists were developing their own ties across the Pacific. One of the most significant was Hu Xianzu. Born in 1894, Hu received his doctorate from Harvard and trained in part at the Arnold Arboretum itself. He went home and became a founding figure of modern Chinese botany. And in the 1940s, he did something that would echo through botanical history for the next 80 years.
4: The only thing we knew about the Dawn Redwood was that it was extinct.
2: Ned Friedman is the current director of the Arnold Arboretum.
4: We thought, all we have is a record in the rocks, fossils that are millions of years old. And then word starts to leak out from this very small, remote part of Hubei that perhaps the thing that we thought was extinct is actually alive and well, truly a living fossil.
2: Ned's alluding to the giant Dawn Redwood, a tree then thought to be long extinct. It was like discovering a dinosaur that still walks the earth.
1: One of our alums, Hu Xianzu, who actually 100 years ago received his doctorate from Harvard University, from the Arnold Arboretum in botany, is one of the founding botanists in China.
2: Michael Dosman.
1: He made the link that this plant found as a fossil and given a name was actually living and breathing there in central China. So it was a celebration of botany across East and West.
4: Those seeds were collected in the fall of 1947. So the thing that makes this tree sort of emotionally resonant is to think that all you could know of this tree was by cracking open a rock, and now you get to see it alive. And it still sends chills down my spine to be standing next to this wonderful tree.
2: The Dawn Redwood seeds arrived in Boston in January 1948, while civil war was still raging in China. The tree Ned Friedman is standing beside, 6 enormous trunks ascending to the sky, grew from one of those first seeds, germinated in a greenhouse in the spring of 1948. It could live another 500 years. And it's a monument to a scientific relationship that's outlasted every political storm it's been subjected to. There's also a rather surprising reason why Chinese trees like this one can take root so easily in US soil.
0: between China and the eastern United States, they share many plants.

0: because millions of years ago, Eastern China and Eastern North America was part of the one big connected temperate forest. They stayed together, living together. You can use the plants to prove the two continents combined together.
1: This shared botanical history explains so much about why this relationship has been able to endure for so many years.
2: I'll chime in on this one.
1: Michael Dosman, keeper of the living collections at the Arnold Arboretum.
2: Eastern North America and Eastern Asia have this incredible shared evolutionary history. There have been plants that evolved in, let's say, Eastern Asia, maples, for instance, or viburnums, and shrubs that you might find in your gardens. And then over millions of years, these plants, you know, radiated.
1: What Michael means here is that a long time ago, the Eastern United States and China were actually joined as part of the same huge landmass by a giant land bridge. This eventually became submerged as the glaciers melted. But before it did, plants and animals freely crossed between what are now the US and China. Incredibly, this means that the Eastern United States has a startling amount in common, botanically, with China, almost more than it does with the Western United States. This geographical phenomenon means that the two countries have a surprising connection when it comes to food, agriculture, and the environment.
3: To help facilitate political dialogue around peace in a time of war, to avoid political fear, one has to pick topics that are easier to talk about.
1: John Kent is co-founder of the Global Supply Chain Diplomacy Initiative, which identifies areas where scientists have established mutual interest and cooperation and builds trade opportunities on the back of them.
3: So agriculture and food are topics that humanity cares about, no matter what country or what part of a country that you're in, you need food. And so makes a non-controversial, apolitical supply chain to work on.
4: Really, a lot of the scientific relationships are really not visible to the political system.
1: Dr. Caroline Wagner also sits on the National Academy's subcommittee on U.S.-China scientific engagement.
4: NACPEC is the perfect example of invisibility, right? Foreign ministries don't even know it's there governing and helping botany.
1: NACPEC, the North America-China Plant Exploration Consortium, was formally established in 1991. It's a network of botanical gardens and universities committed to studying, documenting, and conserving the plant biodiversity of China. It survived trade wars, diplomatic crises, and a global pandemic, and six different US administrations and counting. Part of that success comes from its stable funding, which is entirely outside of politics. Today, it relies on a network of US and Chinese gardens, private benefactors, and conservation funds. But the collaboration goes back much further. One of the first scientific agreements between the two nations was signed almost half a century ago.
4: The 1979 U.S.-China Bilateral in Science and Technology. That agreement was actually pushed initially by Secretary Henry Kissinger, who saw science as a low conflict area where agreements could be made, and that perhaps out of that other kinds of political relationships might develop.
1: The necessity to physically travel, to work in the soil of another country, creates something that policy agreements and diplomatic cables on their own cannot.
4: Studies show this over and over again, that these scientific, trusting scientific relationships endure and are persistent across many difficulties.
1: Dr. Caroline Wagner.
4: People who go into science are usually very much driven by a desire to know and to find something new. And to the extent that they can connect with others with similar interests, those relationships can persist in the face of many different kinds of challenges.
1: Even as political tensions have ratcheted up and many fields have seen collaboration wither, the relationships already established, rooted in years of face-to-face work, have largely held.
4: Even with the geopolitical storms above, the collaborations continue on below. And we see that even through the Cold War, through many aspects of U.S.-China. Botanical is one of the great examples of that.
1: To understand what Caroline Wagner means by trust built in the field, you have to go out there with the people who build it.
5: So in 2025, we did a trip to China.
1: Miles Schwartzachs is NACPEC's current chair.
5: And as part of that group, we were working with our partners at Zhejiang University. We were in the field with graduate students, and this was some of their first opportunities to see some of the areas we were exploring.
6: Hey there, I'm Zhang Xuteng. I'm a graduate student from Zhejiang University, and I'm very glad to meet all of that. And I hope I can go to America. Yeah, thank you all. I'll remember you all.
7: This is Pan Li from Zhejiang University. It's great to know new friends and make new connections. I hope that in the future we can have more collaboration together.
8: In 2017, when we were in China, in Pingwu, we saw one of the largest katsura trees. You couldn't even get three people, four people, five people to stand around it. It was so large. What was fascinating, though, is that Ernest Wilson in 1910 saw the exact same tree. He collected seeds from the exact same tree. He photographed the exact same tree. And to be able to visit a plant that Wilson had visited, collect seeds, herbarium specimens, and photographs of the same plant, that stands out as one of the most meaningful in my botanical career. It was awe-inspiring.
1: In Zhongnanhai, back by the ancient Lianlibai cypresses and the rose seeds, those who study Chinese political rhetoric noted something significant. For years, President Xi has used nautical imagery to describe the relationship between China and the US, a ship atop stormy waters charting its own course. But here, in the botanical gardens, he's reaching for something different.
9: One leader says, these are very beautiful roses. That's not a political statement. And all of a sudden, you've gotten out of that. And then the other person says, well, let me share them with you. That's a narrative. And I think that comes back to, you know, why plants have gone around the world. They become political acts in the sense that they are a representation of a country, but they're acts of generosity. They are the sharing of beauty.
0: I'm thinking the plants are like a teacher in our life. When you do some research on plants or collecting trip in the forest, you can learn a lot from the plants.
9: So whether the world was crumbling around them, whether the world was going to change and it would change, there is, again, this perfect blend of joy and connection, serenity, this plant that grounds it all.
4: When scientists work together, when they find something new and they share it with the world, they want to share it. So to me, I can't imagine that we would want to find ways to quash it, right? When it's given us so much, especially in botany, look at all the green revolution, the yellow rice, the research that has come about that's increased and improved productivity of crops that have improved the health content of plants, the ability of plants to help heal. All of these factors and features are just so important. And sorry if I'm getting a little teary-eyed, because I think it's just, I mean, it's a tremendous help to humanity. So I think that it will continue. And I think there's so many people that want it to continue.
1: The Tree of Diplomacy was a 2 Degrees West production from the BBC World Service, with me, Finn Aberdeen. The producer was Jacob Dabb, sound design was by Rowan Bishop, and the executive producer was Alex Baxter. Special thanks to Madeline Schill, the archivist with NACPEC.
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0: Hello, I'm Claudia Hammond. Health Check is coming up after the news. 3 months after the Ebola outbreak in the Democratic Republic of the Congo officially began, we'll be asking what might happen next. The volunteers providing human contact for children in care in Chile to help them with their emotional development. And the takeaways from the latest AIDS conference in Brazil. Plus, why are more people becoming allergic to red meat after being bitten by a tick carried by deer? All coming up after the news in Health Check.
1: BBC News with Moira Alderson. The Israeli military says it's deploying in a number of houses in a Palestinian village in the occupied West Bank, where Israeli settlers have besieged two Palestinian families in their homes since Sunday. The US ambassador to Israel has described the settlers as terrorists. Vladimir Putin has made his first visit to the disputed Kuril Islands in the Pacific. They're claimed by Japan, but have been under Russian control since the end of the Second World War. Japan's Prime Minister, Sanae Takaichi, has called the move unacceptable. UN figures show the number of civilians killed in Ukraine in July rose to the highest level since the first months of the Russian invasion. The figures come as President Zelensky says he's spending every day trying to secure more interceptor missiles. Romania has begun completely shutting down its sole nuclear power station after water levels on the River Danube fell to a record low. The Cernavoda plant uses water from the river for cooling. It generates a fifth of Romania's electricity. A United Nations-backed multinational force fighting criminal gangs in Haiti has expanded its operations beyond the capital for the first time. Sri Lankan troops have been deployed to Artibonite, a region where armed groups have seized territory. The first electric vehicle factory in Qatar is to be set up in order to build cars designed specifically for the intense heat of Gulf countries. The first models are expected to be produced in 2028. And a pre-season football match in Spain between Malaga and the English Premier League side Fulham has ended in bizarre fashion, with the Fulham players refusing to take part in a penalty shootout. Their manager said they didn't have time for penalties as they had to catch their plane home. The match had ended 2-2. Malaga were declared the winners. BBC News.
0: Hello, this is Health Check from the BBC and I'm Claudia Hammond here for the next half an hour with a roundup of the latest medical stories. It is 3 months since the Ebola outbreak began in the Democratic Republic of the Congo and cases have risen above 4,000, making it the largest outbreak in the country's history. And we'll hear what's happening on the ground in a moment. And to help me today, I have global health journalist Andrew Green in Berlin in Germany. How are you, Andrew?
2: Doing well, thanks.
0: And what do you have for us today?
2: So I'm actually just back from Brazil, where I was attending the International AIDS Conference. And then I also have a fascinating story on the emergence of red meat allergies.
0: And we'll hear from the Chilean volunteers comforting babies in hospital and children in care to help them with their emotional development. But we're starting with Ebola in the DRC, and this weekend marks 3 months since the official start of the outbreak in the country. Now, almost 2,000 people have died, making this the second worst Ebola outbreak anywhere and the worst in the DRC. Now, we've been following the progress of the outbreak here on Health Check, and to find out what's happening now and what needs to happen next, I spoke to Bronwyn Nicol, an Ebola specialist at the International Federation of Red Cross and Red Crescent Societies, who was on the ground at the start of the outbreak.
3: We've made progress, but we're still behind the epidemic. Things aren't where we would like to see them. I mean, we're already seeing that this is looking like already the second worst Ebola outbreak on record. And where we are in terms of the number of cases so far is quite worrying when we look at this in comparison to the outbreak in West Africa in 2014, 2016. So that is a big challenge. And what's really compounding this is the difficulties of operating and responding to an outbreak in an area like Ituri. There's conflict, health infrastructure is sparse, it hasn't had a lot of foreign investment or support within the health structures within communities to build up systems. And this has resulted in people not trusting the system, not trusting Ministry of Health, not trusting the response as a whole, which then makes people accepting of response measures a lot harder. And so that's quite one of the biggest challenges that our teams are facing right now.
0: Yeah, and trust seems to be something that we talk about whenever we discuss Ebola. What are you able to do to try to build trust with communities?
3: Ebola response is not something that is light. It's not something that is easy. What we support as Red Cross, Red Crescent quite typically is burials. And for Ebola, that is full protective equipment to do a burial. And that's terrifying. Someone shows up in this giant white suit covered head to toe in plastic, and you can't do your regular burials that you would do for your family. Your customs are interrupted. If you're in a treatment center, you're there until you are feeling better. If you're a contact, there's limits on what you're allowed to do, which then also has implications on how do you feed your family if you're not supposed to be going out to work. And all these things make it very difficult to trust a response. And so how can we adapt some of what we do? We come in as health experts saying, these are the things that need to be done to stop Ebola. And communities are like, that's great, but this is how we usually do things. And so how can we blend those two together? And that onus is on us to have communities trust us, to adapt what we want to do to control the outbreak, to make it work for communities as well. So they need to be part of these discussions, part of informing how can we adapt a burial protocol? How can it still be safe, but still be dignified?
0: Yeah, is there a way of doing that without people arriving in, you know, head to toe covered up in protective equipment where you can't even see people's faces?
3: Well, our teams tend to arrive when they come. They don't show up in their full protective equipment. There's a lot of dialogue and consultation with the family beforehand. We can also have families participate. Families can wear some of this equipment safely. They may not touch the body, but they can still observe the process and be there for it. And there are ways we can still adapt. And one of the things that they did do in DRC in the outbreak in 2018 was there was quite a lot of pushback from communities around not believing that their loved one was being buried. They thought the coffin or the body bag was empty. And so we adapted the body bags. They now have a clear view window, so you can see the face of the person who's in it. And that helps with some of that identification of, yes, that is who is supposed to be in there.
0: I was wondering, is Ebola the disease that people are most concerned about in comparison with, say, other diseases that they might contract, like malaria or HIV?
3: Yeah, and I mean, Ituri is a very high malaria prevalence zone, and this has been a request actually also from Ministry of Health, as well as from partners that work in the area from the beginning, is not to forget about everything else. Like, yes, Ebola is what the international community is concerned about. It is a big deal. But for some people, malaria might be much more of a concern. It might be diarrhea. It could be a respiratory illness that their child has. So making sure that while we respond to Ebola, we're also equally responding to other health concerns and supporting regular health services so people can still go for prenatal care, for antenatal care, for vaccinations. So making sure Ebola doesn't disrupt all of this other care.
0: Are you seeing funding and resourcing for the response improving over time?
3: Well, I can speak at least on behalf of IFRC. The response we've had, we do have an emergency appeal, and the response to that has been quite good, actually. But again, a lot of it is very much focused on Ebola.
0: Now, the biggest Ebola outbreak in history was the one between 2013 to 16 in Western Africa. Could this outbreak grow larger than that? I mean, how concerned should neighbouring countries be, or even countries further afield where Health Check listeners might live?
3: I mean, if we look at the numbers, I mean, this is a concerning outbreak. It's already grown very, very fast. We're, you know, just on the edge of being 3 months into this. We're already at over 4,000 cases, about to hit 2,000 deaths. The case fatality rate is 45%, which is quite high. There's active cases in four provinces in DRC right now, particularly getting into the border areas with Uganda, with South Sudan, with Central African Republic. That's worrying. It's worrying for those countries as well. Uganda has already had cases imported and they've dealt with those. The Ministry of Health in Uganda has declared Uganda Ebola free now, but they're still at risk. More cases could come in and they are preparing for that. And this is where these countries do need to do quite a bit of work around readiness. And that is something that is being supported by other organizations and also by the IFRC. For everyone else, it's good to be aware, but it's also, we're not all at the same risk. So with Ebola, it doesn't spread in the same way as COVID, which is airborne. And so that means each person who has COVID is likely to infect more people, whereas Ebola is spread through bodily fluids. That's harder to catch from someone. If I'm touching someone that has Ebola, they have to be bleeding, be covered in sweat, have it in some sort of bodily fluid. I have to have a cut on my body to have that virus then enter my skin. So for those that are providing patient care, for those that are doing burials, those are high-risk activities. And that's why those people wear protective equipment to keep them safer. But the general public is not at that risk.
0: We're going to talk in a moment about the trials of new vaccines against this particular type of Ebola. But are vaccines a solution to this outbreak, or is that for the future?
3: I mean, vaccines would be lovely. I'll never say no to a vaccine. But it's not going to be what's going to help us right now in the short term.
0: So we're 3 months into this outbreak at the moment. If I were to talk to you again in 3 months' time, what would you be hoping to be saying about it then?
3: I would love to not be talking about trust. I mean, I feel like at Red Cross, we talk about trust a lot. It's a big part of what we do, as our volunteers are part of the communities they serve, and they're very good at making us aware as well of some of the issues and what communities are thinking, what they're worried about, and what some of the rumors are that are happening. So I would love to be in 3 months saying that this isn't an issue for us at the moment, where our issues are more around making sure people are seeking earlier care. And we can see that within a response. We have some proxies, I guess we could call them, for knowing how well a community is or a population is trusting a response. So looking at how early people are seeking care and how many people are cooperating in terms of contact tracing and surveillance systems. Where are we getting the majority of our alerts for death? Is it coming from a treatment center where we know people are, where they have sought care? Or is it coming from the community, from someone who has never sought care? So we're already looking at these numbers. They're not great. People are seeking care later than they should. We have a huge amount of death alerts coming from communities. So ideally, we would love to see these going down and having better clarity around some of the chains of transmission as well. And I think trust links through all of this. And if we can not be talking about trust in 3 months, that would be a good indication of the fact that we've built some of that trust.
0: Bronwyn Nicol. Now, health journalist Andrew Green is still with me. And Andrew, I wanted to ask you about the possible vaccines we mentioned there against this particular version of Ebola. What is the latest on the trials?
2: So things are moving relatively quickly. There are already two candidate vaccines that are in accelerated clinical trials at the moment, and potentially another on its way. However, those two candidate vaccines are just in phase one. So that's just testing for things like tolerance, safety and efficacy, and it's in healthy volunteers. One of the trials is actually taking place in the UK, coming out of Oxford University, and the other is in Canada, and it just started a few weeks ago. That was developed by Moderna, and it's using an mRNA vaccine. We're also seeing calls from the WHO and others for a full-scale human trial of ERVEBO, which is an existing vaccine against Ebola, but against the Zaire version of Ebola. And there had been some concerns about rolling that out in case it wasn't effective, and then it might cause people to think that it wouldn't be useful in the situation where there was a Zaire outbreak. But new evidence is showing that it might be effective against the Bundibugyo strain as well. So now there's renewed calls for it to potentially be tried and scaled up if it actually proves effective.
0: Yeah, because it does seem to have been promising in trials with animals, hasn't it?
2: That's right. There was one trial in ferrets. It's not been published yet, but it was showing that it offered 100% protection against death in the ferrets who received ERVEBO as compared to the ferrets who didn't, all of which died.
0: Now, of course, this will all take some time doing these trials and then getting vaccines out there if they do work, and people are still catching Ebola now. Is there anything else new when it comes to trying to prevent people from catching it?
2: Yeah, so there are some really interesting trials into medical countermeasures that might be useful in potentially preventing people from contracting Ebola or for treating people who have actually already been infected. So in one case, there's a trial of, and forgive me if I mispronounce this, but obeldesivir, which is an antiviral developed by Gilead, and it's being given to people who have come into contact with someone who's been infected with Ebola. The trial is currently ongoing, and the idea is that this would be a post-exposure prophylaxis that might prevent them from developing Ebola themselves. They're still recruiting volunteers, and we don't have any results, so we're not sure when we're going to get them. At the same time, there's also some research being done into treating people with either the antiviral remdesivir or a monoclonal antibody known as MBP-134 as therapeutics. So this would be for people who already have Ebola to see if this can help them clear the virus and recover.
0: So it sounds as though there are lots of different things going on, and we need to wait to see what might work. Now, the other vaccine news this week comes from the US, where President Trump has signed an order calling for fewer childhood vaccines and recommending splitting the mumps, measles and rubella vaccines, or MMR, into single shots instead of giving them all at once. Now, this announcement has come in for a lot of criticism from experts, hasn't it? What are they saying?
2: Yeah, so one of the big concerns is that the MMR vaccine is normally a combined two-dose vaccine. I actually received it as a child in the United States. And splitting it up would mean that people would have to take their children for multiple visits. President Trump mentioned as many as 5 in 1 year. And so there's the risk that a child will just miss one of those visits, increasing the risk that they'll be vulnerable to one of these viruses. Particularly dangerous would be measles. We've seen rising rates. And so it's important to remember that measles can be a deadly virus if a child is infected with it. So that's obviously a huge concern. And then we also, while it's not mentioned in the executive order, did hear both Trump and Health and Human Services Secretary Robert F. Kennedy Jr. allude once again to the false claim that vaccines are linked to autism. And just to underscore again for listeners that there is no link between vaccines and autism.
0: Thank you so much for that, Andrew. And do stay with us. You are listening to Health Check from the BBC. I'm Claudia Hammond. Later on, why do allergies to meat seem to be on the rise in some countries? Before that, to Chile and a project to help some of the 5,000 children currently living in residential care in the country. The importance of early relationships in development has long been known. And so the Chilean non-profit organisation, Abrazame, which translates as Hug Me, is trying to make a difference to their well-being. Being and development. In addition, there are hundreds of babies who remain in hospital even though they're well enough to leave while arrangements are made for their future care. Our reporter Jane Chambers went to meet the organisation's executive director, Cecilia Rodriguez, to see what's being done.
4: We want to make lives better for children and adolescents that live in residential homes and hospitals that don't have family or regular visitors. We have specialist volunteers who have been trained to bond with the children and give them good memories for the future.
5: Abrazame has more than 500 volunteers working in around 20 state-run care homes and one hospital in 4 different regions across Chile. Cecilia tells me about the different programs they run.
4: We have 3 programs. One is a program where volunteers visit groups of children of all ages, including teenagers, and spend time with them, doing things like sport or just taking them to do something fun. Then we have another program called Hug Me More, which has 1 or 2 dedicated volunteers who visit babies every day until they're 3 years old, or until they find a foster family or adoptive family to take them. And we have a 3rd program where volunteers work individually with children from 3 years old until they're 12 years old. They do things like visit their schools for events or celebrate their birthdays with them, and they're a significant person and constant in their lives.
5: I've come to La Casa Nacional, a children's home in Santiago, which looks after around 60 to 80 children from 0 to 8 years old who are under state protection. They have a team of specialists, and the children are clearly well-fed and looked after. But Rocio Montesino, the head of the children's home, says the volunteers are still a much-valued addition.
6: Because there are so many children here, we can't give each of them as much attention as we would like to, and that's why the volunteers play such an important role in supporting the children while they are here.
5: Out in the garden, I talked to Yasnet Miranda, a psychotherapist who works with babies a few months old, ranging through to children up to 13 years old.
7: When the children arrive here, they're often very sad and irritable, and they need a lot of hugs and support. They've often had difficult experiences, and we have to help them through that. And I've seen a lot of progress with forming bonds with the volunteers. The children need to start feeling that they belong and have people who care for them. Routine and activities and feeling loved help with their development. And I can see with time that their behaviour improves. They're not so angry, withdrawn and upset. And that comes from having stability in their lives. I love seeing the volunteers out in the garden helping the toddlers to take their first steps.
8: So just being showed a room where the volunteers are with the little babies. And there are 1, 2, 3, 4, 5, 6, 7 cribs. There's a volunteer sitting cross-legged on the floor with a little baby with lots of toys and another volunteer with a baby in their arms that they're hugging. In another room, I meet one of the volunteers, Catalina Reyes. Although thousands of people apply to help out, only a few make it through.
9: The process is long. There are lots of filters and interviews to see if you have the right psychological profile to do it. And we have plenty of training to help us bond with the children and face difficult situations we might encounter. And during my year as a volunteer, I have learned that the most important thing is to be there for the children so that they don't feel abandoned all over again. We need to show the children that not all adults are bad and that they aren't just what happened to them. They are much more than that.
8: And what children have you been helping with?
9: I go to two different homes, one for babies from 6 months old until 1.5 years old, and the other for children from 7 years old until they are 15.
8: Wow, so very different.
9: Yes, and with the babies at the start, they didn't understand why people like me were visiting them and hugging them. And with time, they got to know us and know if we call their name, they come crawling towards us. They understand they can get what they want with us. It doesn't matter if our backs hurt, we still pick them up. With the older children, it's different because they have their personalities, their tastes, and their opinions. With them, I need to be flexible and adapt to what they want. It might be a conversation or to play football, and sometimes they just want to sit beside you and for you to give them some physical affection. I know they are going through so many hormonal changes and learning to become who they want to be.
8: I'm here with Ignacia Umeni from Abarasami, who tells me this room is for babies up until 6 months old. She says her volunteers are vital for development for these babies and beyond.
10: People often think attachment and bonding help babies develop. But actually, building relationships is development. That's where development begins. Through stable relationships, babies build different skills and abilities. Physiologically, secure attachment can help lower baseline stress levels, giving children more tools later in life to cope with stress and manage emotionally difficult situations without becoming overwhelmed. That allows babies and children to grow in a healthier way through each stage of life. It also supports cognitive development, learning, language, and the ability to express emotions. So relationships don't simply contribute to development, relationships are development. And that is what the volunteers are offering.
0: Jane Chambers reporting from Chile. Now, Andrew, I know you're not long back from Brazil, from the International AIDS Conference in Rio de Janeiro. Now, this is the 26th of these big conferences. What were the big takeaways for you this year?
2: Yeah, so actually, for the second time in a row, lenacapavir was the star of the show. And that's the twice-yearly injectable form of HIV prevention or pre-exposure prophylaxis. And when I was in Munich at the conference 2 years ago, that's when research was being released showing that lenacapavir offered almost 100% protection against HIV infection. Those studies have subsequently continued. And what we learned this year in Rio is not just how effective it is, but how overwhelmingly people want to use it, especially when the alternative is in daily oral version of pre-exposure prophylaxis. So researchers were showing really high rates of preference, and also that people were really sticking with it. So once they switched or started lenacapavir, they came back every 6 months. And when they came back and they adhered to lenacapavir, it continued to offer this kind of overwhelming protection against HIV that was kind of established 2 years ago.
0: It's interesting that people were much keener to have a long-lasting injection than a daily pill.
2: There are a lot of factors involved. One is just the fact that it's once every 6 months, so you don't have to think about it on a daily basis. There's also some concerns about the packaging of oral PrEP. It looks very similar to HIV treatment. And so people are worried about if they use oral PrEP that they'll be stigmatized as someone living with HIV.
0: And was there any news of when more of these preventative kind of methods might become available in more countries?
2: Yes, definitely. I mean, this was one of the big discussion points at the conference. So lenacapavir is actually now in 10 African countries. And so they're starting to gather data about what it's like in a real world setting, which is exciting compared to a clinical trial. But then also Merck made a lot of headlines at the conference in Rio because they have an oral version of PrEP, but instead of taking it every day, it would be taken only once a month. It's still in trials. They've just started phase 3 trials. But What was really exciting is that they've gone ahead and issued voluntary licensing for this oral pill, which is called alimatravir. And so what that means is that if it passes phase three trials and gets regulatory approval, then you'll have generic manufacturers lined up to start producing it right away, instead of like the usual years-long lag between approval and distribution of affordable generics. So that means you could see cheap versions of this pill in countries where they would otherwise struggle to afford it.
0: So this all sounds quite positive, but whenever HIV is discussed, of course, the topic of funding, and in particular, funding from the US, is never far away. What news was there on that?
2: Yeah, I mean, that was really the cloud hanging over the whole conference, because at the same time that you're seeing all these advances in innovation, there's the very real questions about, are they actually going to reach the people who need them the most? So there were some kind of key findings about the impact of the disruptions to the president's emergency plan for AIDS relief, which is the big U.S. bilateral HIV intervention. And, kind of the headline was that of the PEPFAR implementing partners, more than half have seen an award terminated. And just to kind of give you a sense, that translates into more than 1,700 service sites closed down, more than 1,000 public health facilities closed, access points being closed, drop-in centers. And then for those partners that are able to maintain the HIV treatment services that are keeping the clinics open, they're reporting things like that they're running out of commodities like condoms and lab supplies. They're also running out of PrEP. So where oral PrEP is available, they're not getting access to it. And even HIV treatment, 1 in 5 said that they had experienced disruptions in HIV treatments in the 18 months since President Trump came into office.
0: So these are all things that will be affecting people's lives and people's health.
2: Exactly. And I mean, you're already seeing an impact, particularly on children. So we saw a dramatic drop in the number of children living with HIV who received PEPFAR-supported treatment in 2025 compared to the previous year, 77,000 fewer children.
0: Thanks for that, Andrew. Now, before we go, I want to ask you about something completely different. The rise in some countries of allergies to meat. And this is so intriguing because it's an allergy that comes from getting bitten by a tick. So what is this allergy and how could a tick bite make you allergic to meat?
2: Yeah, I found this so fascinating in a worrying way. But apparently what can happen is that if you're bitten at least twice by a tick that carries a sugar molecule that's called alpha-gal in their saliva, this can trigger the production of antibodies in your system. And then what happens is red meat also contains alpha-gal. So once you eat red meat, then it can trigger this allergic reaction, this antibody production. And in some people, that can then present as a life-threatening anaphylactic shock.
0: And it is on the rise in some places. Why is that?
2: Yeah, I mean, it's so many things these days. It seems to be linked to climate change, which is widening the area where deer are able to graze, and the ticks are carried on these deer. So then it just widens the distribution of the ticks.
0: So whereabouts are we seeing these cases?
2: So far, researchers have identified a rise in Australia, the United States, Japan, and Denmark.
0: Now, in some people, the allergy isn't as serious, but it might well make them feel sick. But is there a treatment or a cure?
2: No, there's neither at this point. There is some belief that if you rest the immune system for several years, which means avoiding eating red meat or other things that might trigger the alpha-gal allergy, you might be able to start eating meat again at some point in the future, but they're still doing research on this.
0: This sounds like a kind of classic more research is needed situation.
2: Yeah, very much. I mean, I was reading about how researchers are just trying to find people who even have this allergy so that they can develop the registry and just start tracking their symptoms, because a lot of times people don't even realize this is what's making them sick.
0: Interesting. Well, thank you so much, Andrew Green, for joining us for Health Chat today. And thanks to the producers, Jonathan Blackwell and Georgia Christie, and our studio engineers today, Mike Mallon and Steve Greenwood. Now, if there's a health issue you'd like us to investigate, then do email us at healthcheck@bbc.co.uk. I'm Claudia Hammond, and in the next episode of Health Check, we'll be asking what doctors minding their own business on a flight really think when they hear the words on the tannoy, "Is there a doctor on board?" Bye for now.
11: Palestinians in the West Bank have too much cash. Israeli banks refuse to accept their deposits, and Palestinian authorities warn an economic breakdown is looming. That story on OPB's Morning Edition tomorrow from 5 to 9 a.m. This is OPB, KOPB FM Portland, KOABFM Bend, KRBM FM Pendleton, KOBK FM Baker City, KTVR FM Le Grand, KOGL FM Glen Eden Beach, KOAP FM Lakeview, KTMK FM Tillamook, KOTD FM The Dalles, KOBN FM Burns, KOPB AM Eugene, KUAC AM Corvallis, KOAC FM Astoria, KHRV FM Hood River, KETP FM Enterprise, KOJD FM John Day, and at OBB.org. 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
12: A 10 hours GMT, welcome to the newsroom from the BBC World Service with Valerie Sanderson. Israel deploys hundreds of soldiers to the occupied West Bank to restore order after Israeli settlers besieged homes of two families on the outskirts of a Palestinian village. Leading Palestinian Mustafa Barghouti says,
13: "We are talking here about a situation of complete lawlessness, not only in Qusra, but in all of the West Bank."
12: President Putin makes his first visit to the disputed Kuril Islands in the Pacific, which are claimed by Japan, as Prime Minister Sanae Takaichi explains.
14: The northern territories are an inherent part of Japan's territory. This latest visit is absolutely unacceptable.
12: The WHO says it wants to reverse the spread of the Ebola outbreak in Africa. And we're in Morocco, where Cameroon will play Malawi in the final of football's Women's Africa Cup of Nations. After this.
1: BBC News with Moira Alderson. The Israeli military says it's deploying in a number of houses in a Palestinian village in the occupied West Bank, where Israeli settlers have besieged two Palestinian families in their homes since Sunday. The army said the move was intended to protect residents in Qusra. Yoland Nell reports from Jerusalem.
15: The latest was just shared with us by the mayor of Qusra, who said that the Israeli military has declared his Palestinian village to be a closed military zone until Sunday, that they've demanded that 16 homes in the village be evacuated and they're going to be converted into military barracks. Among those homes are three where two Palestinian families have been living. They're currently surrounded by army forces. They're the families who have been stuck in their homes since last Sunday, when settlers from a nearby outpost blocked off the path going to their gates and cut off their water and electricity.
1: The Russian President Vladimir Putin has made his first visit to the disputed Kuril Islands chain in the Pacific. The trip has sparked criticism from the Japanese Prime Minister Sanae Takaichi, who said it was absolutely unacceptable and offended the sentiments of the Japanese people.
16: Following Russia's aggression against Ukraine, Japan-Russia relations are in a difficult state. Even so, Japan has made every possible effort. However, this visit has further hardened public sentiment towards Russia in Japan.
1: Japan says it summoned the Russian ambassador. Parts of Europe are experiencing the fifth heat wave of the year, with more than 135 million people set to experience temperatures over 35 Celsius. Romania has begun completely shutting down its sole nuclear power station after water levels on the River Danube fell to a record low. Our Europe correspondent Nick Beek reports.
17: If you look at what's happening in Romania today, their only nuclear power station is temporarily being shut down. That normally would generate about 20% of the country's electricity, but because there is a lack of water to cool that facility sufficiently, they've had to take that decision. Across Europe, you've got major rivers like the Danube and the Rhine. They've seen a real reduction in the water level there. European countries and governments talking about the economic hit. Some economists pointing out that potentially growth this year in Europe may effectively be wiped out because of the hot period here.
1: France has opened disciplinary proceedings against its ambassador to the Central African Republic over allegations he repeatedly brought women into his official residence. French media say Bruno Fouché invited around 30 women between 2024 and March this year, with some staying overnight, prompting concerns about security. The reports say he acknowledged having sex with two of them. BBC News. The first electric vehicle factory in Qatar is to be set up in order to build cars designed specifically for the intense heat of Gulf countries. JTA, a Qatari investment company, has signed a deal with the UK-based Watt Electric Vehicle Company to produce two new models, which are expected to be ready to manufacture in early 2028. A United Nations-backed multinational force fighting criminal gangs in Haiti has expanded its operations beyond the capital for the first time. Sri Lankan troops have been deployed to Artibonite, a key agricultural region where armed groups have seized territory and carried out a series of deadly attacks. It's intended to help Haitian security forces regain territory as gang violence increasingly spreads beyond Port-au-Prince. Scientists in Britain say they've invented the world's first fully biodegradable party balloon using a new latex-making process. The researchers say the bioloon breaks down in 9 months instead of the years it takes current products. A recent study suggests debris from latex party balloons is one of the most harmful types of pollution to marine life and animals. Juliana Cumming is one of the inventors.
18: A regular balloon, you need to add in sulfur and other additives which prevent it biodegrading and cause toxic chemicals to leach into the environment. Whereas our balloon, we start with biodegradable materials and we join them together just with what is present in there, so it retains the biodegradability, so there's no additives.
1: A football match in Spain between Malaga and the English Premier League side Fulham has ended in bizarre fashion, with the Fulham players refusing to take part in a penalty shootout. The pre-season friendly had ended 2-2, but the Fulham manager then ordered his players off the pitch, saying they didn't have time for penalties as they had to catch their plane home. Malaga were declared the winners. That's the latest world news from the BBC.
12: It's 10 of 6 GMT. You're listening to the newsroom on the BBC World Service with me, Valerie Sanderson. Since Sunday, two Palestinian families have been trapped in their homes in the occupied West Bank by Israeli Jewish settlers who are trying to force them out so they can occupy more territory. The families say their water and power have been cut off and they're running out of food. The Israeli army has so far been unable or unwilling to move the settlers away, and on Wednesday, clashes between troops and settlers led to a riot. The army is now sending in further troops to try to restore order. Dr. Mustafa Barghouti is General Secretary of the Palestinian National Initiative.
13: It's very dangerous. You can imagine two houses besieged by terrorist settlers, who were called terrorists even by the American ambassador to Israel. And they are terrorizing the families, trying to burn the houses, as they have done to so many other houses. And the families are absolutely scared. And this is a new escalation of the settler terror. I mean, we are talking here about a situation of complete lawlessness, not only in Kusra, but in all of the West Bank.
12: On Wednesday, the Israeli ambassador to the UN, Danny Denon, told the UN Security Council that the settlements, which are illegal under international law, would remain and continue to grow. I spoke to Yola Nell, our Middle East correspondent, who's based in Jerusalem.
15: The latest was just shared with us by the mayor of Kusra, who said that the Israeli military has declared his Palestinian village to be a closed military zone until Sunday, that they've demanded that 16 homes in the village be evacuated and they're going to be converted into military barracks. Among those homes are three where two Palestinian families have been living. They're currently surrounded by army forces. These are the Abu Rida and Hassan families. They were given about 15 minutes to leave. They're the families who have been stuck in their homes since last Sunday, when settlers from a nearby outpost moved down the hill, blocked off the path going to their gates, and cut off their water and electricity. And, you know, they had been then posting on social media, appealing for help, the families trapped inside. Now, this does appear after the failed efforts by the Israeli military just a day ago to move the settlers, when they were then confronted by a large crowd who had come to join them. They used tear gas, but a number of settlers still remained at the site, and the family reported they were still being harassed and attacked overnight. Well, then there was footage that was shared showing an Israeli military bulldozer and other security vehicles going into Kusra in the darkness. We understand from local reports that the nearby original settlement outpost has been demolished, but it does now look like a more significant Israeli military operation is underway. And we've also seen footage showing just a long line of Israeli security forces walking on the road into the village.
12: Are we hearing anything from the Israeli government? I mean, are they saying this is a situation now under control?
15: The only Israeli military statement has been about the destruction of illegal structures, as they're putting it. Not too much to update us on officially about this operation. But interestingly, the US ambassador to Israel, Mike Huckabee, got involved here. He is generally seen as someone who's a supporter of the settlement enterprise. He wrote on X that those involved in this latest case were Israeli terrorists. He said the actions by those who carried out this horrific attack meant to intimidate and harass this family, an act of terror, he called it, are disgusting, and there's no excuse for such thuggish behaviour. He said that there had been an appeal by his embassy to the Israeli police. And important to note that one of the homeowners, the brother of the man who's been living in the house, is actually a Palestinian-American businessman who lives in the US, and he had appealed to the US as well for help.
12: Yona Nell in Jerusalem. The Kuril Islands have been a bone of contention between Japan and Russia for more than 150 years. Since the end of the Second World War, the island chain has been completely under Soviet and later Russian control. Moscow maintains a military presence there, but Japan claims as its own the three southernmost islands, including Iturup, as well as a few smaller uninhabited ones. That's why a visit by the Russian President Vladimir Putin to Iturup has caused anger in Tokyo. Our reporter in Tokyo, Kurumi Mori, told me more about the visit and the controversy it's causing.
19: President Putin visited one of the four Russian-held islands that Japan also claims. It's located off the coast of Japan's most northern prefecture of Hokkaido. Russian media report showed Putin walking around in a dark suit. He's inspecting some fish and visited a seafood processing facility and tasted some local fish roe. Now, Japan and Russia never signed a formal Second World War peace treaty, so it remains this unresolved territorial dispute over the islands. I want to point out in 2018, then Japanese Prime Minister Shinzo Abe and Putin did engage in peace treaty negotiations. They did try to discuss this, but it never really materialized into any sort of treaty. And since then, there hasn't been any progress.
12: Apart from voicing anger, though, what can Japan actually do?
19: That's the thing. Not much. They can, as they did, issue a statement in response to the visit. Foreign Minister Toshimitsu Motegi did so. He said Japan strongly protests the visit and that the Northern Territories, as Japan calls it, are Japan's inherent territories, both historically and under international law. We just heard from a short while ago from Prime Minister Sanae Takaichi. She was speaking to reporters at the Prime Minister's office, criticizing Putin's visit.
14: The Northern Territories are an inherent part of Japan's territory, both historically and under international law. This latest visit to Etorufu Island by the Russian president is incompatible with Japan's consistent position regarding the Northern Territories. It also hurts the feelings of the Japanese people and is absolutely unacceptable.
19: She also said that it has made a mid to longer term relations with Russia more difficult. I mean, apart from that, I guess Japan can also find allies. The U.S. supports Japan's stance on the islands. And to Russia, that's been a threat as Moscow sees the U.S. presence, for example, on these islands, which is geographically very close to Russia, as a threat.
12: I suppose there's lots of theories about why Vladimir Putin has chosen to make his first ever visit to these islands now.
19: Yeah, you know, the timing is interesting. I mean, Japan has been supporting Ukraine. That could be a reason. We should also note the timing is significant because this comes 2 days before August 15th, which marks Japan's surrender in World War II. So given the context of these islands and the Second World War, it gives this visit some additional weight. I mean, it is quite complicated when it comes to validity of Japan's claim and Russia's claim, because from Japan's perspective, it goes way back to 1855. That's when the islands peacefully became Japanese territory, when Japan, the Edo Shogunate, and Russia signed their first treaty from both sides, mutually recognizing them as inherent Japanese territory. But just before the end of World War II, the Soviet Union, now Russia, broke that treaty and declared war. So after Japan's surrender, the Soviet army occupied all four northern islands, and Moscow views that as a legitimate outcome of that global conflict. So it brings us to today and just a couple days before August 15th.
12: Kurumi Mori. Mr. Putin thought his invasion of Ukraine would be a brief military operation. That was 4.5 years ago. Russia has suffered big losses on the battlefield, while Ukrainian drone attacks on its oil facilities and on Wildberries, Russia's version of Amazon, are causing economic pain. In Russia itself, public...
19: A couple days before August 15.
12: Kurumi Mori. Mr. Putin thought his invasion of Ukraine would be a brief military operation. That was 4.5 years ago. Russia has suffered big losses on the battlefield, while Ukrainian drone attacks on its oil facilities and on Wildberries, Russia's version of Amazon, are causing economic...

0: interview with our Russia editor, Steve Rosenberg.
1: I meet Dmitry Muratov at Novaya Gazeta, the independent newspaper he co-founded in the 1990s. I'm struck by the emptiness, empty corridors, deserted offices. He tells me that really there is no newspaper anymore. The authorities have revoked its license and blocked its website in Russia. But at a time when independent voices here are being silenced, Mr. Muratov is still speaking out, not without risk.
2: Almost all non-state media outlets have shut. Most opinion leaders have been declared enemies of the state, foreign agents, extremists or terrorists. Figures vary, but a conservative estimate is that a minimum of 1,500 people are now in prison since the beginning of the special military operation, having spoken out against current state policy.
1: Novaya Gazeta built a reputation for fearless reporting on corruption and human rights abuses in Russia. As a result, in 2021, Dmitry Muratov won the Nobel Peace Prize for defending freedom of expression. Just a few weeks later, the world changed. In February 2022, Vladimir Putin announced Russia's full-scale invasion of Ukraine, as he put it, to ensure Russia's security.
2: Go on, tell me, has security increased? With the Wildberries warehouses being attacked by Ukrainian drones, the petrol crisis, disrupted mobile internet communications, the political prisoners, has security increased here or not?
1: The so-called special military operation has become the bloodiest conflict in Europe since World War II. President Putin continues to predict a Russian victory. Dmitry Muratov is skeptical.
2: Understand this. There will never be victory. It can't be a victory when two Slavic nations have ripped a million people to shreds. It seems to me that the situation with Ukraine now is this. You can destroy it, but you cannot conquer it. What do I mean by destroy? Continued escalation all the way to nuclear war.
1: This year, I've heard several Russian commentators championing the idea of a nuclear strike on the West. For example, the ultra-conservative oligarch Konstantin Malafeyev outlined what he called a good scenario for Russia. It included the use of a nuclear weapon. Some dismiss such talk as empty threats. But Dmitry Muratov points out no one really knows what the president is thinking or planning.
2: All those political experts who say, Putin thinks this, Putin must have decided so and so, they're all charlatans. Nobody knows what's going on in Vladimir Putin's head. I see things only as a journalist. I study big data. And since the beginning of the year, the need to use nuclear weapons has been mentioned over 500 times.
1: The Russian state has designated Dmitry Muratov a foreign agent, a label often used here to punish critics of the Kremlin. They're banned from taking part in elections and from teaching. It's also designed to create the sense in society of an enemy within. But Mr. Muratov prefers to focus not on his problems, but on those of his compatriots who are in jail.
2: What worries me most right now is that no one in the world has any interest in the political prisoners who were the first to speak out against the land grab in our neighboring country.
1: From a folder, he takes out a stack of photos of Russians behind bars. There's a journalist, a local councillor, a 70-year-old pediatrician, and a pianist, Pavel Kushnir, who was arrested after posting anti-war videos.
3: Pavel Kushnir.
1: There's a second photo of the pianist in a coffin. Pavel Kushnir had died in pre-trial detention during a hunger strike. He was 39. I asked Mr. Muratov

0: The fact that you're a Nobel laureate, does that give you at least some protection to say what you want?
1: This is not a question for me. So please, whenever you have the opportunity, ask the authorities that question.
0: And is there anything, I ask, that helps you through these difficult times?
1: We live in a time where people stay silent, but many people do support what we do. On the streets of Moscow, my colleagues and I hear only words of gratitude. They are spoken in a whisper, but what people think is very important.
0: Shafts of light in an otherwise bleak picture for critics of the Kremlin.
2: Dmitry Muratov speaking there to Steve Rosenberg. You're listening to The Newsroom from the BBC World Service. Still to come, can music change how food tastes? But first, a reminder of our main news this hour. Israel's army says it's deploying hundreds of troops to the occupied West Bank, where Israeli settlers have been besieging two Palestinian homes. The World Health Organization says it's aiming to reverse the spread of Ebola in the Democratic Republic of Congo within 3 months, but it's warning the outbreak will not be over by then. The key, it says, is improving contact tracing. Meanwhile, the head of the WHO has warned that the current Ebola outbreak is on track to become the worst ever. Since May, there have been at least 2,000 deaths and more than 4,000 confirmed cases. Dr. Tedros Ghebreyesus said at the present rate, this outbreak would surpass the West African epidemic that killed more than 11,000 people a decade ago.
3: It's already the second biggest Ebola epidemic on record, and it's moving faster than any previous Ebola outbreak. At its current pace, it's on track to eclipse the West African Ebola outbreak of 2014 to 2016.
2: One of the focal points of the outbreak is Bunia. Trish Newport, the Ebola program's deputy manager for Doctors Without Borders in the DRC, is there. And she told the BBC about the challenges in containing the spread of the disease.
4: This outbreak is increasing at such a rapid rate. It's an exponential increase. The response to the Ebola outbreak at this moment is not catching up to the size and the growth of the outbreak today. There needs to be a rapid change in the strategy for how to respond to be able to actually control the outbreak today. There needs to be a massive scale-up of the response. There are areas where there are new Ebola cases and there's absolutely no response today. And we saw just last week a new case went into an area that had no Ebola, they died, and 2 weeks later there were 17 new cases, which shows that if you don't have a response every single place where there is an Ebola case, the numbers are only going to grow exponentially. But putting Ebola treatment centers isn't enough. You also need to really be engaging with the community. You need to be talking with the community leadership so that they're also leading the response. We can't cut the chains of transmission without the community involved. This is essential. But yes, we need to be having Ebola responses everywhere where there are cases. So in the villages, in more remote areas, we need to have enough resources on the ground that we can actually be working in the areas that don't have cases yet. And at this day, with all of the reactive responses, there's just not the capacity to do that. To respond to Ebola, you need specific training. If you have people responding that don't have the skills, more people are going to get exposed. So in a new area, you need to make sure that you have that knowledge going to the area to be able to do training, to be able to be setting things up. Today, this isn't happening everywhere. People are trying their hardest, but we definitely need more resources on the ground to be able to put changes of strategy into place.
2: Trish Newport. At the Women's Africa Cup of Nations, the hosts Morocco have crashed out of the competition in the semi-finals after penalties. Cameroon will now play Malawi in the final on Sunday after beating Algeria. Football commentator Piers Edwards is in Morocco.
5: Well, the Morocco-Cameroon game was quite extraordinary. It followed Malawi beating Algeria earlier in the day, which had its own sensational story. Malawi debutants in the competition making it through to the final of the first ever try. But the big match was Morocco, and the expectation was that the Atlas Lionesses, as they're called, would make it through to their third final and hopefully go on and lift the trophy. But Cameroon's goalkeeper, Mikaeli Bina, had other ideas. The game was goalless after 90 minutes and was goalless as it came towards the end of extra time. Morocco awarded a penalty, saved by the Cameroonian goalkeeper, so went to a penalty shootout. And then remarkably, she saved three of Morocco's spot kicks in the shootout. They'd never missed a spot kick in a shootout before Morocco. Cameroon squeezing through. And so they will meet Malawi in Sunday's final. And the remarkable thing about Cameroon is they didn't actually even qualify for this tournament about a week or so after their failure to do so, having gone out in the qualifying rounds. As I said, the tournament was expanded from 12 teams to 16. So they got a backdoor entry to come in. And so they've made it through to the final. So a sensational story for them. And Malawi has said, well, it's a fairy tale for them on their debut.
2: So sensational, a fairy tale. Is it your view this tournament's gone pretty well?
5: It's gone amazingly well, I would say. So the Confederation of African Football, CAF, has put a lot of money and a lot of investment into trying to develop women's football in recent times. They've introduced a Women's Champions League. They've expanded this competition, have said they've created more money for the women's game. And so we're seeing very much a changing of the guard. Nigeria, South Africa were the big guns. Nigeria, record 10-time champions. They're not even in the semi-finals for the first time. So we're seeing new teams. And for Malawi, as said, they're ranked 32nd on the continent. There are 54 teams in Africa. They are amongst the final two. They are led by some sisters called Tabitha and Temwe Chiwenga, and they're nicknamed the Scorchers. And Malawi so far have been red hot.
2: Piers Edwards there in Morocco. And finally, can music really change how food tastes? Well, many believe it does. And now more and more scientific studies are showing that the sounds in our environment can affect the way our taste buds and our brains react when eating. Professor Gemma Calvert is a neuroscientist and professor of marketing at Nanyang Business School in Singapore. She's worked closely with many big companies to help them understand about the connection between what we hear and what we taste.
6: Well, it's essentially the idea that what we hear can actually change our experience of what we taste. So sound can kind of subtly kind of alter how we perceive the flavor or the texture, even the quality of exactly the same food. We have done some research to show that certain types of sounds can actually make foods either be perceived as healthier or more substantial and possibly less healthy if you're somebody who's been at the gym and you want to feel more satisfied. So it sort of fools the brain into thinking about that. But there's a huge amount of scientific research that has documented these systematic relationships between sounds and taste. So high-pitched sounds enhance sweetness, lower-pitched ones and rougher ones are associated with things like bitterness and deeper, richer flavors. So I guess you could you can play around a little bit with these. We did some work for KFC a while back where we altered the soundtrack of Jingle Bells in a systematic way, so that consumers could grab their Parmesan truffle chicken to take away and then download the soundtrack. And as they bit into the chicken, the high frequency components, the little sort of sounds, actually enhance the perceived crispiness of the chicken, whereas the velvety vocals of a local singer brought out, when we enhance that side, you'd see it would bring out the umami flavour of the truffle.
2: Professor Gemma Calvert there. And the main news once again this hour. Israel's army says it's deploying hundreds of troops to the occupied West Bank, where Israeli settlers have been besieging two Palestinian homes. And President Putin has made his first visit to the disputed Kuril Islands in the Pacific. Much more on both those news stories on our website to bbcnews.com. But that's it from this edition of The Newsroom.
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0: This is the BBC World Service, and coming up after the news, the global story. Is Iran trying to kill President Trump? That's what President Trump says after it was revealed that last month at the NATO summit, he was secretly snuck off Air Force One via catering truck. Today, if they had the chance, would the government in Tehran really take down an American president? Join me, Tristan Redman, in 2 minutes.
1: BBC News with Alan Smith. Palestinians say the Israeli military has evacuated several houses in a village in the occupied West Bank where Israeli settlers have besieged Palestinian families in their homes since Sunday. The US ambassador to Israel, Mike Huckabee, has described the settlers as terrorists. The Japanese Prime Minister has criticised President Putin's trip to the disputed Kuril Islands chain in the Pacific, calling it unacceptable. The islands are claimed by Japan but have been under Russian control since the end of the Second World War. UN figures show the number of civilians killed in Ukraine in July rose to the highest levels since the first months of the Russian invasion. The figures come as President Zelensky said a Russian drone attack on a passenger train in the Odessa region had killed at least two people. Parts of Europe are experiencing the fifth heat wave of the year, with more than 135 million people set to experience temperatures over 35 Celsius. Countries are preparing for the threat to health as well as the risk of wildfires. There's also concern about the economic impact, with disruption to areas including shipping and power. Romania has begun completely shutting down its sole nuclear power station after water levels on the River Danube fell to a record low. The Cernavodă plant uses water from the river for cooling. It generates a fifth of Romania's electricity. The first electric vehicle factory in Qatar is to be set up in order to build cars designed specifically for the intense heat of Gulf countries. The first models are expected to be produced in 2028. And France has opened disciplinary proceedings against its ambassador to the Central African Republic over allegations that he repeatedly brought women into his official residence. French media say Mr. Fauché acknowledged having sex with two of them. BBC News.
2: By now, you all have probably heard the story of President Trump boarding Air Force One, then sneaking onto another plane via a catering truck. He was on his way to the UK from Turkey after a NATO summit.
3: We begin tonight with new details about the extraordinary secret security measures taken to protect President Trump.
4: A U.S. official says Trump was whisked off the plane and into a waiting catering truck.
5: The secret mission was in part to evade a credible Iranian assassination threat, leaving his primary Air Force One to act as an unwitting decoy.
0: Trump says the Secret Service told him to switch planes at the last minute because of a threat to his life. Journalists and senior members of the cabinet and the president's staff were left on board, part of a decoy.
2: But is Iran really trying to kill Donald Trump? And what do we know about Iran's ability to assassinate people outside its borders?
0: From the BBC, I'm Tristan Redman in London.
2: And I'm Asma Khalid in Washington, D.C.
0: And today on The Global Story, if they had the chance, would the government in Tehran really take down an American president? So, Asma, we're getting into a bit of a rhythm of you go away and speak to somebody, and then I go away and speak to somebody. And that's what we're going to do again today. So I've been speaking to our old friend Parham Gabadi of the BBC Persian service about the extent of the threat posed by Iran.
6: Iran has a history of involvement in such activities. They should at least know that killing a sitting president is a totally different story.
0: Who have you got for us today, Asma?
2: Well, Tristan, I have been trying to understand this story through the lens of Washington. And in order to do that, I have been speaking with the Washington Post's Dan LaMoth. He's one of the journalists who broke that story of the Trump catering truck switcheroo. He's covered national security at the Washington Post for about 15 years. And I asked him to tell us the story of what happened in Turkey. Let's go back to July 8th.
7: We want to thank you very much. We've had a tremendous time and I think a great success.
2: President Trump is getting ready to depart from Turkey and leave the NATO summit.
7: We just concluded a very successful NATO summit. here in Turkey. And I want to thank President Erdogan.
2: For context for listeners, it was around this time also that there were renewed strikes by the United States against Iran. This was at the direction of the President of the United States. I recall there was some question about which plane Trump would use to depart. Why was this decision so important, and why was it of significance at that moment?
8: Yeah, for months now, there's been this discussion of how the president travels and whether he's traveling on planes that are appropriate. And it really all stems from the United States last year bringing on this 747 that was gifted by Qatar, not purpose-built for this mission to carry the president. So they sent it for hundreds of millions of dollars in upgrades, and they kind of rolled it out in grand fashion at the Independence Day 4th of July celebration in Washington just last month. So this was the first big trip that the president took that new jet on. It's bright red, white, and blue, very showy. He flew it into Turkey very publicly. This is his new plane, is the idea. On that first trip, after that grand showing, he announced that he would not be taking that plane home, which triggered a lot of questions, even in the moment.
9: Stephen Nelson from the New York Post. I'd like you to address speculation that you're leaving Ankara not in the new Air Force One because of security concerns involving Iran. You've spoken today twice about them possibly assassinating you and possibly being successful. Did that concern have something to do
7: with it? Well, I speak about it a lot because, you know, the life of a president is very dangerous.
8: He said he would be taking the old Air Force One or the former Air Force One instead, which is kind of the blue and white plane that everybody's been seeing for years. At the time, he said he was doing that so that U.S. troops could see the new plane.
7: We have it going to Europe to a couple of bases, actually one in particular, but it's going to go to a couple of bases, stop, so the soldiers can see it because it's truly magnificent. Yeah, please.
8: Which kind of, you know, turned some heads, is like, is this really the reason? So in the moment, you've got the president announcing he would be taking the old plane. That's already step one of this process, even though that's not what he did. That put the eyes on the old plane. And then there's actually this third plane that nobody had heard of until we were able to break this story. So the president gets on the old Air Force One on video.
2: And there's footage of him going up the steps of the old Air Force One.
8: Yeah. What you have is the president getting on this plane, and he has since acknowledged on Tuesday night that he did, in fact, do this. As he left the 747 moments later, and our reporting holds that he then stepped off of the plane where there is an elevated airport catering truck waiting for him. He and a few aides get on this catering truck, which is easy to do, no stairs required, and it's covered. So you're basically stepping into a box out of sight. The box then is lowered back to the bed of the truck. It then drives to the next plane.
2: A catering truck, we should be clear, is like a catering truck like we're probably all fairly familiar with seeing when you travel on an airplane that brings the meals.
8: For clarity there, because I've seen a lot of both confusion and memes to this effect.
2: Okay.
8: He didn't get in a drink cart.
2: Okay.
8: Right?
2: Yes.
8: Like he's not inside like where you'd put the soda. He got into the truck that would bring the drink carts, essentially.
2: Those big trucks, boxes you sometimes see on the tarmac when you're sitting there waiting to board, you're saying?
8: Yeah, it's basically a box truck with a hydraulic elevator.
2: Okay, so he gets onto this catering truck. That catering truck then travels, you're saying, to a third plane.
8: Correct. So next to the big Air Force One is a smaller jet, also blue and white, also with the United States of America, you know, emblazoned down the side. It's a C-32A, significantly smaller plane, also used to carry VIPs, including the president domestically and Vice President Vance on occasion. Mm-hmm. The bigger plane flies with the Air Force One call sign, basically saying, hey, the president's here, mm-hmm. even though he's not on the plane. So you can see the plane on radar. You can see where the call sign appears. It was kind of over Istanbul at the time. You know, and then it's like, okay, that is Air Force One. That is where the president is. That's the way it conventionally works. Mm-hmm. Meanwhile, all this time, he's on this third plane with the Secretary of Defense, Pete Hegseth, a handful of other aides. and they're flying with a relatively nondescript call sign, Reach 18, which typically is like a cargo flight.
2: Okay. And Dan, my understanding is the group of journalists who traditionally travel with the president, known as the White House press pool, they were not informed of this. My understanding is they boarded that traditional Air Force One. There was also some White House staff on that plane. They did not know. And was it your understanding that Air Force One was meant to be a decoy?
8: That's the way it was described to us, is this was a decoy operation. And I think where this has really taken on a life of its own is if Air Force One becomes a decoy with the press corps aboard, with a number of senior U.S. officials staying on that plane. So you end up with kind of the administration officials traveling split between two planes without acknowledging it. But the White House press corps was not included in this discussion before, during, or even in the month after the fact. This was kept secret for a full month.
2: It was described to you as a decoy operation. Can you tell us anything of like peeling back the curtain of how you actually got this story, or is that not possible?
8: Here's what I can say. As the days after this happened kind of moved on, I had outreach from people who looked at this and said, what the world is being told here is not true. Mm. We did something very different. The United States government did something very different, and that should be known.
2: Mm.
8: So the challenge is, okay, you get the initial tip. That's not enough to publish on. The additional sourcing helped, but also the tracking data, the video, all of it matched effectively the initial story. We became increasingly confident with it. We finally went to the White House on Monday with kind of a full set of findings and said, hey, here's what we've got. What's your reaction?
2: And did they offer any explanation?
8: They did not deny a thing. They have not denied a thing after publication either, which, you know, this White House on plenty of occasions has denied things that are true. So I wasn't necessarily going to be scared off the story with a denial either. But in this particular case, there was actually a surprisingly muted reaction from the White House. We published on a Monday evening. It took until Tuesday evening in Washington for the president to speak on this, and virtually no one else did in between.
10: Can you tell us about your ride on the airport catering truck in Turkey? Why did you need to do that?
11: Well, it's only up to Secret Service. I just follow what they'd like to do. So I go by Secret Service and the military. They wanted me to go in a different flight, a different plane, equal safety, but they wanted me to do it, so I do it. I do what they say.
10: Why did they want me to do that?
11: I guess there was a threat out there. I didn't really ask them much about it. I get a lot of threats.
8: They put out a statement from the White House Communications Director, Stephen Chung. It obliquely referenced that they used all the tools they have available to protect the president. It defended the new plane as viable and really didn't address much of the other reporting at all.
2: It strikes me, Dan, that that's what feels so different, right? Because when you have the president sometimes traveling into Ukraine by train, right, say, or as you say, the helicopters, Marine One traveling, there's a level of transparency with the journalists who are there covering the president. And there isn't a different version of the story that's told.
8: Yeah, I think if they had done this in the moment and they had put out a Truth Social 2 days later, there would have been a buzz over it for certain. But I also think people would have moved on. It would have been like, well, it is a dangerous time. Well, there are threats on the president's life. All of that is true. For me, like the fact that they wouldn't acknowledge it in the moment, after the moment, and for a full 4 weeks after the moment, and really not until Tuesday evening when the president did.
2: Mm. Can I ask you about that, Dan, though, because you cover the military and there have been credible threats on the president's life stemming from Iran over the last several years. Do national security experts that you speak with genuinely believe that the Iranian government is seriously considering a plan to try to assassinate the president of the United States?
8: Yes. Yes, they are. There was a Justice Department case that came up through the court system where they referenced, you know, senior Iranian paramilitary officials trying to figure out a way to hire hitmen. it wouldn't necessarily have to be a military operation, you know, in the stricter, you know, missiles and bombs sort of sense of the word. I think it's a real threat. I was covering the first Trump administration as well. There were concerns about whether or not there were tails on U.S. military generals, the Secretary of Defense. So, it wouldn't be a shock to see an attempt made. And we tried to highlight that in the story. This is a good faith effort to be fair in covering this story. The threat was real. The threat is likely going to remain legitimate for some time going forward. Among the questions I think that are unresolved here, not a surprise the president was under threat. You're going to a country that borders Iran. You're not far away. So I think that's a factor as well, right? Like, proximity should matter here to some degree. What you're planning at that point? Despite all that, they took the newer plane. They also made a decision to green light a renewed bombing campaign against Iran while the president was in Turkey. So among the questions that I think also unresolved, you could have done that probably a day later.
2: That heightens the risk, you're saying.
8: Yeah. Do you wait till the president is just out of range, back in Britain, back in the United States, over the Atlantic, something? I don't know that a day mattered in that case. And whether or not there was consideration of that in the moment, I think is an open question.
2: A lot of questions still. Well, Dan, thank you very much for bringing your exclusive reporting to us, and I appreciate you telling the story.
8: Thank you.
2: Tristan, one question that conversation raised for me is what we know about Iranian plots to kill Donald Trump or other senior American officials. More widely, how developed Iranian foreign covert operations are at this point.
12: Well, Asma, to find out an answer to just that question, I've been speaking to one of our colleagues over at BBC Persian, someone well known to Global Story listeners. BBC Persian is, as regular listeners know, is the largest Persian language media outlet outside Iran. It's heard by nearly 25 million people a week. Now, our guest told me that the picture of Iran's foreign operations may be more complex than it actually appears at first. Well, I'm very pleased to say that we are joined by friend of the show, Parham Gobadi.
13: Thanks for having me again.
12: Great to see you, Parham. And listeners, Parham has come here on his day off. Such is his love for the Global Story. Thank you, Parham.
13: It's always a pleasure.
12: Parham, what do we know about whether Iran really did consider trying to kill Donald Trump, perhaps by attempting to blow up Air Force One in the vicinity of the NATO summit a few weeks ago in Turkey?
13: So what we have to keep in mind, it coincided with the days that Iranian Supreme Leader, former Supreme Leader, his funeral was being held in Iraq and Iran and in several cities. So the rhetoric of revenge was really commonplace in those days. And I remember I was watching live his funeral in Tehran, and one of the people who was addressing the crowd was saying that, swearing to Khamenei's blood, that we will kill Donald Trump. And you would see banners that in English, not only talking about revenge, but clearly talking about killing U.S. President Donald Trump. That was unprecedented, because this regime was born with the slogans such as down to USA, down to Israel. Those things are familiar, but saying and holding a banner in English saying that directly killing U.S. President Donald Trump was rare, to put it mildly. However, at the end of the day, there is some real politics going on in Iran. They know that killing a sitting U.S. president can have really harsh and dire consequences, and is really jumping up the ladder of escalation. So, yes, there are some hardliners in Iran, but those who are in charge of making the decisions, they know about the consequences and repercussions of killing a sitting U.S. president.
12: I have to say, when the reports came out, some of my skeptical spidey senses did go off, in the sense that it would be a huge operation and hugely risky, as you say. Now, the New York Times have reported that, quote, someone in the vicinity of the NATO summit had been spotted with a shoulder-fired missile, and they're attributing that to, quote, two U.S. officials with knowledge of the threat. Now, I've been to NATO summits, Parham. The security around them is incredibly tight. Often you cannot get within miles of the venue without going through police checks and security cordons. If you were up to no good, would you be hanging around a NATO summit visibly armed? Would the consequences of these kinds of actions for Iran just be too severe to contemplate?
13: You're right. You're right. And Iran has a history of assassinations, alleged bombings of places since its inception in the 80s. According to U.S. and other Western intelligence, Iran was involved, at least directed and involved in the attacking of, you know, in the Beirut in the 80s, where hundreds of Americans and others were killed in the U.S. embassy bombing, to the 90s. In the Jewish community center in Buenos Aires in Argentina, where at least 85 people were killed. So yes, Iran has a history of involvement in such activities. And I'm not denying that. Well, what I'm trying to say is that they should at least know that killing a sitting president, it's a totally different story.
12: Iran does have a program of covert ops around the world. Historically, we've seen that. There were allegations of an Iranian plot to kill a senior Trump administration official back in 2022. That was former National Security Advisor John Bolton, who's well known for being hawkish on Iran. What do we actually know about that alleged plot?
13: So U.S. prosecutors charged someone named Sharon Pourzafi, and they said that he was linked to Iran's Quds Force. Now, Quds Force is part of the Revolutionary Guards, but the foreign offshoot of that, that is the branch that conducts operations in other countries. Now, the person who was the architect of this Quds Force was General Qasem Soleimani, who was killed at the order of Donald Trump in his first term back in January 2020.
7: Soleimani was plotting imminent and sinister attacks on American diplomats and military personnel, but we caught him in the act and terminated him.
13: So that's why Iranian officials are really mad at Donald Trump and John Bolton, because they see these individuals responsible for the killing of their general. So Pourzafi asked a U.S. resident that he had met online to take pictures of John Bolton. They usually do this recce, you know, before committing any crime. So he said that he wants to write a book about John Bolton and he needs the pictures for that purpose. And then that U.S. unnamed resident introduced Pourzafi to another individual who was later asked to kill Mr. Bolton. And that person was an FBI informant.
12: He was a double agent.
13: He was a double agent, technically. So Pourzafi is believed to be in Iran, and there's a $20 million FBI reward for any information regarding his whereabouts. And the Iran Foreign Ministry has said that the allegations are ridiculous.
12: Okay, so Pourzafi was charged. Iran's foreign ministry said the allegations were, quote, ridiculous and baseless. And then we got to 2024, and there were reports of two separate Iranian plots to kill Donald Trump, who at the time was not president. What do we know about those?
13: So in July 2024, a Pakistani national by the name of Asif Merchant was arrested for plotting to kill Donald Trump. And 4 months after that, an Afghan citizen again was arrested, Farhad Shakiri. He was charged with another assassination scheme to kill against Donald Trump. But Merchant, the Pakistani national, was convicted in March 2026 this year. But Shakiri, U.S. prosecutors say that he was directed by Revolutionary Guard official, is still at large. So he has not been detained. And Iran described these claims against Shakiri as totally baseless. But if I may add this, there's a book called Iran's Shadow Weapons Covert Action by Jonathan Hackett. In that book, he shows that actually, despite the misconception that people think that the first and most primary target for Iranian regime must be Israelis or American officials, it's actually the Iranian citizens and Iranian dissidents who are the most primary target of Iranian regime. And they are the ones who are being, whether it's kidnapping, whether it's assassination, even cyber activities, it's mostly, when you put it into percentage and numbers, it's the Iranian dissidents. Yes, there have been many attempts in the past, but usually their foreign attempts to kill individuals, whether it's Israeli or American, have been either foiled or unsuccessful, or the individuals were arrested. Whereas when it comes to Iranians, there have been many, many, many cases that they were successful. The reason might be that these people have laxer version of security. They do not have as much security as John Bolton or Donald Trump. But at the end of the day, what matters is that many Iranians are also getting killed, starting from the 80s. Very high profile individuals, such as the last prime minister of the Iranian Shah at the time, who was killed in Paris.
12: Shahpur Bakhtiar.
13: Shahpur Bakhtiar.
12: Okay. I mean, I remember going to visit one of the first presidents of the Islamic Republic in Paris a few years ago. And I was surprised, actually, at how low level his security was, given that I assume that the threat against him must have been at least non-negligible. Yep. Is the calculation as well that if you target foreign exiled dissidents, the potential consequences are also less?
13: That is exactly correct, because they know that targeting Iranians has less political repercussions than, for example, targeting John Bolton or any Western official.
12: So the threats that are reported to have been detected against Donald Trump are personal. But what about for you, Parham, and for your colleagues at BBC Persian? Are they personal threats as well?
13: Yes, there are. I cannot name individuals, but what I can tell you is that, for example, back in 2020, UK published a report and said that there were 20 plots for assassination and kidnapping of Iranian individuals or those who were on the list for Iranian regime. And one of those individuals was, for example, there was a threat of kidnapping here in London. Against him was a BBC Persian journalist. I cannot name the person, but that's not the only example. We've got other colleagues who've had threats against their lives here in the UK. And that is the difference, because in the past, it used to be that, okay, we could not travel to Iran because we were working for the BBC Persian. Mm-hmm. We were seen as traitors. However, now we do not feel safe even here in the UK. We have to watch our back.
12: Mm-hmm. I mean, it sounds incredibly high stress. What's it like for you and your colleagues?
13: So, sometimes we have trainings. We know that we have to watch our back. We are advised how to travel. We are advised about our social media. So there are security measures that we do take into consideration, but it has a mental toll, you know. It has a mental pressure on you. So I know some of our colleagues who've dealt with this. They have nightmares. They wake up in the middle of the night, checking the doors, if they're closed, if they're not. When it comes to traveling, when it comes to you, for you to leave the house, you have to check whether you see a familiar face or not. So it's a different life. It's a different lifestyle.
12: Well, look after yourself, please, Parham, and your colleagues too. It's been great to have you. Thanks so much for coming in. And
13: thanks,
12: please return now to your day off.
13: Thank you. Thanks for having me.
12: That was Parham Gebadi, a senior reporter at the BBC's Persian service.
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2: And that's it for our show today. 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
12: Cheerio.

0: 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Gas and grocery prices dipped, and the overall cost of living rose more slowly. That gives the Federal Reserve some breathing room for inflation control efforts. Details on OPB's Morning Edition today from 5 to 9 a.m. That's an hour away. 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
1: Next on the BBC World Service, it's Outlook. And following news of the death of British film director Justin Hardy, we're revisiting the story of the horror film that shaped his childhood. Justin and his brother Dominic were young boys when their father and his friend conceived a movie masterpiece.
2: So in the summer of 1970, Tony Shaffer and Robin Hardy spent a glorious weekend dreaming up The Wicker Man, with a lot of whiskey involved, yes, several bottles.
1: The Wicker Man became a cult classic, but when it was released, it got a terrible reception and the fallout was painful.
3: Dad's strange, obsessive determination to make The Wicker Man did break their marriage and did break something in her. She wasn't quite prepared for that.
1: The brothers grew up hating the film until a bundle of lost letters helped them make peace with the past. Their story follows the news.
4: BBC News with Moira Alderson. Palestinians say the Israeli military has evacuated several houses in the occupied West Bank, where Israeli settlers have besieged Palestinian families in their homes since Sunday. The army said the move was intended to protect residents in Kusra. One of those evacuated, Kusay Abu Ridi, spoke to the BBC.
5: The army came to us and told me, you have half an hour to take the belongings you need and leave the house. I asked him, what do you mean leave the house? He replied, there's a military order here from the central command officer who's with us. Your house and Yusuf's house are among the homes that we want to turn into military posts. They left us Rizek's house, who's Yusuf's brother. His house is one of the homes that had been under siege.
4: The US ambassador to Israel, Mike Huckabee, has said Washington has been helping efforts to end the siege. UN figures show the number of civilians killed in Ukraine in July rose to the highest level since the first months of the Russian invasion. The UN Human Rights Monitoring Mission says at least 437 civilians were killed last month, the highest number recorded since May 2022. President Zelensky says he's spending every day trying to secure more interceptor missiles. The Japanese Prime Minister Sanae Takaichi has criticised President Putin's trip to the disputed Kuril Islands in the Pacific, saying it was absolutely unacceptable. The Russian president visited Iturup, one of four Russian-administered islands claimed by Japan, Kurumi Mori reports.
6: Russian President Vladimir Putin has visited one of four Russian-held islands claimed by Japan in his first trip to the disputed territory. Japanese Prime Minister Sanae Takaichi told reporters in Tokyo she strongly protests the visit and that the islands are, quote, inherently Japanese territory, both historically and under international law. The two countries have never signed a formal Second World War peace treaty. Following Russia's invasion of Ukraine in 2022, negotiations between the two countries have stalled.
4: Parts of Europe are experiencing the fifth heat wave of the year, with more than 135 million people set to experience temperatures over 35 degrees Celsius. Our Europe correspondent Nick Beek reports.
7: Across Europe, you've got major rivers like the Danube and the Rhine. They've seen a real reduction in the water level there. That has been problematic for a lot of the larger vessels that would normally transport products all across Europe. In some cases, they've had to have smaller boats come out and transport stuff. But in other cases, they haven't been able to move things. And so there is an impact there in the short term. But also, increasingly, European countries and governments talking about the economic hit. Some economists pointing out that potentially growth this year in Europe may effectively be wiped out because of the hot period here.
4: BBC News. The first electric vehicle factory in Qatar is set to be built to build cars designed specifically for the intense heat of Gulf countries. JTA, a Qatari investment company, has signed a deal with the UK-based Watt Electric Vehicle Company to produce two new models which are expected to be ready to manufacture in early 2028. The founder of Watt, Neil Yates, says the focus will be on advanced heat management and battery performance in extreme temperatures. A United Nations-backed multinational force fighting gangs in Haiti has begun its first major deployment outside the capital, Port-au-Prince. Camilla Mills reports.
8: Sri Lankan troops have been sent to the central Artibonite region, where armed groups have expanded their control and carried out a series of deadly attacks. Artibonite is one of Haiti's most important agricultural areas, and growing insecurity there has disrupted communities already facing severe food shortages and displacement. The gang suppression force was authorised by the UN Security Council last year to replace an underfunded Kenyan-led mission which struggled to contain the gangs.
4: France has opened disciplinary proceedings against its ambassador to the Central African Republic over allegations he repeatedly brought women into his official residence. French media say Bruno Fouché invited around 30 women between 2024 and March this year, with some staying overnight, prompting concerns about security. The reports say he acknowledged having sex with two of them. A football match in Spain between Malaga and the English Premier League side Fulham has ended in bizarre fashion, with the Fulham players refusing to take part in a penalty shootout. The pre-season friendly had ended 2-2, but the Fulham manager then ordered his players off the pitch, saying they didn't have time for penalties as they had to catch their plane home. Malaga were declared the winners. BBC News.
1: Hello, welcome to Outlook. I'm Jo Fidgen. British filmmaker Justin Hardy, who died last month, grew up in the shadow of the iconic movie The Wicker Man, released in 1973 and directed by his father, Robin Hardy. The making of the film had a massive impact on their family, and a couple of years ago, Justin and his brother Dominic made a documentary about it called Children of the Wicker Man. They spoke at the time to Arcia Fuchs. Here's another chance to hear their story.
2: Well, I'm Dominic Hardy. I'm a professor of art history in Montreal, Quebec, in Canada.
3: I'm Justin Hardy. I am an academic and a filmmaker. And we are half-brothers. Our father had many children wherever he laid his hat.
2: I'm number five. Justin is number?
3: I'm number six.
9: Justin and Dominic's father is Robin Hardy, the director of one of the most celebrated horror movies of all time, The Wicker Man. The film is a cult classic. It's freaky and weird and very, very watchable. Something about it gets under your skin, and it's beloved around the world. But the two brothers' relationship to their father's film is a lot more complicated.
3: Well, I'm afraid The Wicker Man was the film that blew up my family.
9: Making The Wicker Man consumed Robin Hardy completely. It was the culmination of his life's great ambition. Everything else was secondary and simply fell into the orbit of this film. His family, of course, bore the brunt. And for years, Justin would even blame his father and his film for his mother's death. It would be many decades until a long-lost cache of letters dug up in a dusty old attic would force Justin and Dominic to confront everything they thought they knew about their dad, his film, and their family.
3: I had to try and, you know, with Dommy, and try and get some objectivity on who the hell he was and why people bloody well go on about him. Why they go on and on about, you know, little son of Robin Hardy. It's like, great. Who the hell was he? What's he got to do with you? And the answer is he made this film that got into people's hearts and minds and souls. And, you know, we had to try and come to terms with that.
9: Let's get into it. Your father was director Robin Hardy, but you had different mothers. Justin, your mom was named Caroline. She was an Englishwoman. Dominic, your mother was named Elizabeth. She lived in Canada. You grew up in Canada. Do you remember the first time that you met Justin?
2: I do. It was the summer that I turned 9. It was the first time I'd been brought over to Britain to visit my father. And in being passed off to him, he brought me to his house. And at his house, there was Justin and Arabella. They were very little. And it was just this delightful discovery of this brother and sister, and there would be others I'd meet that summer who had just been names that my mother had told me about. So an enchanting moment for me.
9: What were your impressions of Justin and his sister?
2: Two gloriously sunny and smiling small people. I mean, I say small people now, but I was only about 9. So, you know, they were just like little kids that, as like other little kids I knew, except that I was related to them.
9: And Justin, for you, you know, what do you remember of that first meeting? How do you remember Dominic?
3: He was this rather big fat kid wearing a big Charlie Brown T-shirt stretching over his rotund tully. But in fairness, I was already tending towards the round myself. It is something that we would acknowledge, you know, hasn't changed about us.
9: Dominic, how often would you be seeing, you know, your father and Justin in those early years?
2: Well, my father, this was only the second time I'd seen him. I'd seen him for one day when I was 6 years old. So this visit, which lasted 2.5 weeks, and when I met Justin and Arabella, was the second time. And then there would be annual visits when it'd be sent on BOAC and then British Airways as a young child traveling alone in the summer for 6 or 3 weeks. It was a performance, I think.
9: It's easy to do it once a year, right? Rather than day in, day out.
2: Yeah,
9: it's easy to be a you know, a decent father one day out of the year.
2: Yeah, and indeed he was entitled, you see, from the time I was 2, there was an agreement between himself and my mother, a legal agreement, and he was entitled to see me for several weeks every summer in between school years. It's not a right that he availed himself of until my mother brought me over.
9: Mm. Yeah. So Caroline, Justin's mother, was your stepmother. What was your relationship like with her?
2: I adored her. I completely loved her right from the start. As soon as I was with her, I was incredibly comfortable and would kind of follow her around, in fact.
9: How about you, Justin? What was your relationship like to your mom?
3: I wish I'd known her. I didn't really know. It's nice to hear Dommy talk about her. I think Dommy was critically that little bit older during this whole period of Dad, Wicker Man, my mum. And frankly, I'm grateful to hear it, but I have almost no memory at all. It's only recently that I realised that I don't have any memories of my childhood.
9: Hmm.
3: I thought other people didn't really remember their childhoods. Hmm. I didn't realise that people had such vivid memories. It is very nice for me to hear how beloved my mother was, and I think that partly is down to her empathy.
9: I want to ask now about your dad, Robin Hardy.
3: Mm-hmm.
9: You know, what sort of a character was he? Particularly as a kind of young man, right? He ended up having 5 wives. What do you think drew your mothers to him?
2: He was very attractive to women, I believe. I think he could project himself as somebody who was utterly devoted, and he was not. He could be for the moment, and he could make someone believe that he was utterly loyal.
3: Is that not the definition of a cad?
2: Well, it is indeed.
3: I think it's Robin Hardy bull. It's the thing he used to do. He was articulate. He was flowery. He knew what women wanted to hear. And yet the reality is he'd walked out.
9: So you don't allow space for it to have been both, you know, like there was love there, but also he was a cad. Do you know what I mean? You think it was a sort of deliberate deception?
3: No, I think that's a fair point you make, which is I think that there is somewhere in the Venn diagram, there is somewhere in the middle.
2: He was very good at certain kinds of tenderness and charm. And then when he took it away, he was a nightmare. You know, my mother remembered him staying out after I was born, and we were living in New York City. That's where I spent the first year of my life. He would not take her to parties. He was enough of a snob to not want to admit that he had a mistress and a son living in New York with him. He would stay out for nights on end, and she didn't know where he was. Yeah, cad is a pretty good summing up of that. But she somehow stayed and stayed and persisted and hoped, and I think that kind of magnetism brings about a kind of a emotional abuse and a kind of entrapment.
9: Yeah. Were your mothers aware of each other's presence in your dad's life?
2: My mother certainly was. While she was with my father, and even after they had separated, she ran his affairs for him, which included making sure that checks would go through to the mothers before her.
10: Oh, wow.
2: And,
3: well, did she really?
2: Yes, she did. She did. And she settled all his accounts in Montreal, even after they were not together. So a strong sense of respect for the other mothers, and also perhaps sharing what they had gone through as well.
10: Yeah. And for Caroline?
3: I mean, I guess, yeah, I mean, my mother was aware of Dad's complicated life. I mean, what's always been so weird growing up amongst this multitudinous family is that, of course, it all became this standing joke that Dad had had all these kids, ha, ha, ha, how fertile he was, ha, ha, ha, how he hadn't really stuck around for any of them, ha, ha, ha. Mm. I mean, there was this really appallingly black joke that went around that as each new wife was introduced to us, you could see them being sold the same line. And somehow we were all sort of required to be in on that joke. Oh, Dummy has a particularly keen part to say about that. Ha, ha, ha. How he hadn't really stuck around for any of them. Ha, ha, ha. Mm. I mean, there was this really appallingly black joke that went around that as each new wife was introduced to us, you could see them being sold the same line. And somehow we were all sort of required

0: tells the following story. In 1969, after Justin and Arabella had met me, myself, and I think other of the siblings, our grandmother was speaking with Justin and said, "Well, which one of your brothers and sisters that you met did you like the best?" And I'm lucky enough that Justin said, "Well, Dominic. And Dad's punchline is, "And then Machel," his name for his mother, "came up to me and said, 'Now, Robin, who is Dominic?'"
1: And so cue laughter around the table.
0: Around the table, and cue Dominic joining in the laughter, which was very indicative of my relationship with him as well, which is to join in the...
2: So she was...
0: When I'm the butt of the...
2: She was joking.
0: No, she wasn't.
2: Oh, she,
1: No.
0: She sincerely did not know.
2: Okay.
0: Because Dad followed it up by saying, "Somehow neglected to tell her." Well, somehow neglected to tell her about his illegitimate son with a woman. And
2: sounds, but I think, quite painful.
0: Well, it is painful, and it speaks to the... Our dad very often said how free and happy he was in the United States, because for him, America was a classless society. And yet he was one of the most class-bound people I've ever met. And for a long time, therefore, did not acknowledge me to his own mother.
1: I think the thing with Dad being anti-British class system is actually a cover for the fact that Dad liked to milk Britain, and when he'd finished milking Britain, he liked to go to America and start again. And when he'd finished milking America or Canada, he would come back, start all over again. So he was a runner, a bolter.
0: Mm.
2: Bit of a hustler.
1: Yeah.
0: Oh, absolutely.
1: Yeah.
2: Yeah.
1: But not without charm, apparently.
2: I want to talk now about the making of The Wicker Man. So professionally, your dad started out drawing satirical cartoons for a magazine called Punch. He went on to make some TV dramas in Canada and the US. And then he settled on an advertising career, which is pretty successful.
0: Well, his advertising career began in the United States. He met Tony Schaffer in the United States. And when he came back in 1964, you were born later that year, Justin, it was to start Hardy Schaffer Associates. So they were partners, and yes, they were a successful boutique advertising firm.
1: They made the second ever ad on television.
2: And what was the ad?
1: I think it was, you know, Marmite or something. And I remember the house being full of stars and starlets and camera people. Everyone seemed to be wearing some version of a safari outfit. Their runners were Alan Parker, Ridley and Tony Scott.
2: Wow.
1: Yeah. Not only were they absolutely kingpins, but they're literally the generation before Ridley, Tony and Alan Parker go on to become the ad men that make movies and that crack America.
2: But so your dad and his partner, Tony Schaffer, they were successful ad men. They were very successful ad men. Mm-hmm. Why did they want to make The Wicker Man? How did they get the idea?
1: Have you ever made ads? I mean, I'm afraid that is the answer, really, is that ads are not a creative legacy. You want to make creative legacy, you know, you write a book or you make a film.
0: Yeah, and Tony Schaffer was the first to fly the coop, in a sense, because his twin brothers, Peter Schaffer, by then a very successful playwright, who'd encouraged him to join him in the playwriting business. And so towards the end of the 60s, Schaffer had written Sleuth and had it produced in London and on Broadway. And Christopher Lee, who was a friend of Tony Schaffer's...
2: And Christopher Lee is the actor who played Dracula in his classic horror films.
0: Exactly. He had done a string of Hammer films, horror films. He was beloved for them, but he wanted something meatier with some real, really solid lines. And he had read this novel by David Pinner, Ritual, had passed it to Schaffer saying, "I think this could be something for me. Would you agree to work on it?" And Schaffer said, "Sounds good. I'd like to bring in Robin, my partner, because I think he could direct it." So in the summer of 1970, Tony Schaffer and Robin Hardy spent a glorious weekend dreaming up The Wicker Man.
2: Bit of whiskey involved.
0: With a lot of whiskey involved, yes, several bottles. And our elder half-brother Alex and I were charged with taking the whiskey out twice a day. And so we were upfront witnesses to the creation of The Wicker Man. And I have a memory of seeing the copy of the novel Ritual sitting on a sort of side table. So it all...
1: Why is your memory...

0: gives you that? You can remember the blasted book.
1: I can, and that's the thing that can go into the historical record.
0: Gosh.
1: Because I was there, I was just old enough to remember these things.
0: Well, there's one other fact. Dad had had a heart attack. Who knows what he was up to? But advertising plus Tony Schaffer plus blokes on the Raz equals heart attack quite early.
2: Mum, he's 41 years old.
0: He's 41 years old.
2: Very young.
0: And Mum had written to Tony to say, Tony, can you give Robin something to do? He's going stir crazy in his hospital bed. Can he please do some research on that film idea that you two had? And Dad was literally, if not a co-creator, he was very involved from the beginning.
2: And Justin, what is the plot of The Wicker Man?
0: A police officer is summoned to an island to look for a missing girl. And everywhere he turns, he gets a different answer as to what's happened to this missing girl. And in good police procedural tradition, he follows all these circumventing routes until he starts to take agency himself and realise that there's a bigger plan afoot and that this girl is not only still alive but in serious danger of being sacrificed. And that takes us to the ending.
2: It ended up not being a very straightforward production process. What were some of the challenges that he and the crew faced?
0: Dad apparently had a really, really terrible time. We can slightly imagine that based on the nature of the irascible man that we got to know, how he certainly dug his own hole a bit deeper. But I think they were trying to get him fired. Dad was considered and treated as a first-time film director, which is a bit rich, really, because films are not that different from making other forms of entertainment. And Dad just wouldn't let himself be fired. And he hung on and he hung on.
1: Yeah. And he'd gone over by perhaps 1 or 2 days maximum, given the weather conditions in Scotland.
2: So it was a film that was supposed to be set in spring for May Day, but they had to very quickly get it made in the fall in Scotland. And they had to pin up plastic blossoms onto the trees to make it look like spring, just to get it done on time.
0: The mythology of the nightmare that was the making of The Wicker Man is a real thing. It was particularly real for Dad, partly because he was going bankrupt at the same time.
2: You found out later that your mother kind of bankrolled the project.
0: My mother invested £27,000 in 1960s money, which is between £500,000 and £1 million in today's money. And without her support, Robin Hardy would not have been able to stay in the saddle.
1: Absolutely.
2: There were some lighter, maybe you can tell me, but lighter moments as well. You had a cameo, Justin, as an 8-year-old in the film, sort of vocal cameo. I wonder if you could tell me about that.
0: Well, I mean, I thank you. I'm not sure that it at all constitutes a lighter moment in the film.
2: Not in the film, maybe in the production.
0: Yeah, well, I mean,
2: the film has very little light moments.
0: The fact is that Dad likes to bring in people close to him, close to home. But I actually met, when we went up to Scotland, I met one of the young children who is carrying this body out of the village in a pagan way, shouting, "We carried death out of the village." And they replaced that with me going, "Hello, we carried death out of the village." absolutely nonsensical. Why would you want this idiotic, posh southern voice rather than the original thing? I mean, frankly, he made such odd choices for this film. And yet people still go, "Oh, no, but it's so brilliant."
2: Do you have any memories of doing that recording?
0: I mean, ish. I mean, I remember going in a taxi with, I think I remember there being a blonde in a fur coat. And I guess it might have been Britt Eklund. And I thought she fancied me.
2: Britt Eklund is this beautiful Swedish actress. Who is she in the film? She's like the daughter of the innkeeper.
0: I don't know. A woman with very good taste.
2: Yeah. Okay, there you go. When production on the film was finished, Dominic, you were 12, and your dad took you to a screening of The
1: Wicker
2: Man.
1: That's right. I was visiting for Christmas that year, and one day after Christmas, we were able to see The Wicker Man for the very first time. It's not a film necessarily for a 12-year-old. It was quite... I mean, here was this film, and the mystery, the police procedural that you've mentioned, Justin. Absolutely, I got all caught up in that, and then. But then suddenly there's these nude female bodies and there's people making love in a in a cemetery, and there's the horrific ending, and that had a... I think it had an impact on me that I could not even measure at the time. I was absolutely blown open with wide eyes, and memories of each of those things would haunt me for a long time.
2: And why did your dad take you to see this film?
1: Well, I never asked that question until recently. Why would he?
0: The answer lies in his own childhood, which is he didn't have a childhood. He was exposed to quite a lot of sexuality quite early on in his life, wasn't he? And so he probably thought that it was no different.
1: Well, he had no understanding whatsoever of what was appropriate for children of any age.
2: Yeah, well, we have that clearly.
1: Yeah, I mean, this is an extreme example, but I think even in smaller ways, no sense of what a six-year-old understands versus an eight-year-old versus a three-year-old. It's just, it was all an abstraction to him.
2: Were you the youngest of his kids at the screening?
1: I was the only kid at the screening, okay. And yes.
2: Oh, he had the good sense not to take, the eight-year-old.
1: Yeah.
2: That's where he drew the line.
1: And he may have said, here's my 12-year-old son on the threshold of puberty, this will be good for him.
2: It'll be educational.
1: Like the equivalent of the old, let's take the son to the whorehouse,
0: It's
1: a bit crude, but you can imagine him thinking something like that.
2: I mean, in a weird way, even though you were like terrified, confused, enthralled, did it feel like a kind of bonding moment between you and your dad that you were like, oh, he picked me to go see this film. It's clearly a big thing for him.
1: No, I didn't. None of that. But I had some satisfaction about actually knowing what the film was about.
2: Yeah. So, Justin, The Wicker Man was released in 1973 in the UK. It flopped. It was not initially a success. The studio wasn't backing it. They apparently described it as rubbish and undistributable. How did your dad take that? This initial failure of the film he'd worked so hard on, he'd put everything into.
0: In retrospect, it must have been absolutely devastating, and it seems terribly unfair because the film didn't magically become something else years later. It was the same film that then got its incredible heat. It just needed to be seen. It just needed a little bit of imagination.
1: Yes, imagination.
0: You know,
1: yeah.
0: It was always going to be an odd duck, frankly. It needed a bit of word of mouth. It needed some publicity.
2: Justin, did the failure of the film initially, did that have an effect on things at home?
0: I knew that what had been going badly and my parents downstairs had gone worse. And I didn't know that it was down to The Wicker Man specifically. Dad's strange, obsessive determination to make The Wicker Man ultimately did break their marriage and did break something in her. She wasn't quite prepared for that. She'd signed up to be the wife of a commercials director, not of a man who would then go on to bring home no bacon, to constantly accrue debts, to rage at the dying of his own light endlessly. All I remember is him being angry.
2: Robin Hardy's dream, this film he'd put everything into, had come to nothing. He was flailing. In part two, The Trail of Destruction, Robin and The Wicker Man leave in their wake. Don't go away.
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0: Coming up in part two of Outlook, Justin Hardy knew his father's film The Wicker Man was a cult classic with devoted fans, but he still hated it because he believed it had wrecked his family.
1: I was starting to become more of a Burke in my rejection of the film, while other people were saying, you're clearly mad, this is terrific. Oh my God, you are the son of The Wicker Man.
0: More from The Children of The Wicker Man after the BBC News headlines.
2: BBC News with Moira Alderson. Palestinians say the Israeli military has evacuated several houses in a village in the occupied West Bank, where Israeli settlers have besieged Palestinian families in their homes since Sunday. The US ambassador to Israel has described the settlers as terrorists. The Japanese Prime Minister has criticised President Putin's trip to the disputed Kuril Islands chain in the Pacific, calling it unacceptable. The islands have been under Russian control since the end of the Second World War. UN figures show the number of civilians killed in Ukraine in July rose to the highest level since the first months of the Russian invasion. President Zelensky said he's spending every day trying to secure more interceptor missiles. Parts of Europe are experiencing the fifth heat wave of the year, with more than 135 million people set to experience temperatures over 35 Celsius. Romania has begun completely shutting down its sole nuclear power station after water levels on the River Danube fell to a record low. The Cernavoda plant uses water from the river for cooling. The airline Air India has announced it will start mandatory drug testing for all pilots after one of its planes suddenly lost about 90 metres in height during a flight. The pilot later tested positive for marijuana. France has opened disciplinary proceedings against its ambassador to the Central African Republic over allegations he repeatedly brought women into his official residence. French media say Bruno Fouché acknowledged having sex with two of them. Japan's rugby coach has revealed he lets his players watch videos of geese to prepare them for this weekend's second test against Australia. He says he wants his team to learn from the way the birds follow their leader in formation. That's the latest world news from the BBC.
0: Hello, welcome back to Outlook. I'm Jo Fidgham. In 2024, British filmmaker Justin Hardy and his half-brother Dominic spoke to Outlook about their extraordinary childhood as the sons of Robin Hardy, director of the iconic film The Wicker Man. Justin died last month, and we're marking his passing by replaying that interview. We were hearing before the break how the film flopped initially, devastating Robin both professionally and personally. Arsia Fuchs picks up the story.
3: Making this movie was his one chance to break out of advertising, to make a real work of art, and no one seemed to care. His family, who'd supported him through the grueling production, were caught in the middle of this web of misery. I've been speaking to his sons, Dominic and Justin Hardy.
4: Justin, how was your mother? How was Caroline coping?
1: I'm sitting here wondering whether to explain any of that. What do you think?
5: Well, it underlines, I think, the lack of moral fibre of our father because of the action he took in leaving. Because he left somebody who was...
1: Yeah, well, I think that's right. I think that's right. Yeah.
5: Who needed help.
1: My mother had one way or another taken to drink. And it was his excuse for many years, which is that he felt he had to leave because it was killing him. Mm. You can imagine that I struggle a bit with that. My sympathy starts to scoot back again. So he left a woman with a problem with drinking with two little children and doesn't make contact for 5 years. And to this day, as a grown man with four children of my own, it is outrageous to me that he can have made that decision. So... in a way, his excuse system was quite a bizarre one. And as you say, Domi, it actually digs him a rather deeper moral hole.
4: Do you remember the day that he actually left?
1: there was a day when he came to see me at school and he gave me a gold St. Christopher and said, St. Christopher is the patron saint of travelling. May this, you know, bring you luck in your travels and your life. Bye. 5 years.
4: At what point did it hit you that he wasn't coming back?
1: I suppose maybe 2 years later. 2 years later, I realised I would not see him again. And then I realised that I didn't know what he looked like. That I didn't know whether he had a beard, whether he was alive, whether he was dead. By the time I eventually see him 5 years later, he looks sort of remarkably the same, actually. But then that was classic of him, sort of butter wouldn't melt.
4: So what happened to your family, to the household, when he was gone?
1: Well, again, all I knew was that I came back from school and that my mother had moved house.
4: She was forced to sell the house?
1: Yeah. We no longer lived in central London, and we lived in the Midlands. There's somebody I really need to thank for that period, and that is Pinkle, the older sister, who had been adopted by Mum and who did make very sure to come and visit to remind me, and I remember this now, only now, that she would say to me, you do know your mother really loves you. And I'd say, I don't see how she can. How can she do that through the haze of drink? And she said, it's just really important that you know that she does. And I now know why she said that. I now know why she did that. She never tried to persuade me that Dad loved me, but she did try to persuade me that Mum loved me.
4: Dominic, did you know what was going on in England? Did you know that that your father had left Justin's family?
5: No, I had no idea what had happened with the marriage until I heard from Caroline, because I actually would write to Caroline, like Christmas cards and little newsy letters, as one did, and ask about her and ask about Justin and Arabella. And
4: you were writing to the old address in central London.
5: Exactly. So she obviously never got those. But anyway, that's faith for you. But she kindly got in touch and told me that, well, your father's been rather naughty, you know. And so I inferred from that, okay, he's not there anymore.
4: That was it? Your father's been rather naughty?
5: Yeah.
4: Okay.
5: It was a sort of classic British understatement, and I was a bit gormless, so I didn't pry and say, well, what do you mean?
4: Yeah.
5: Or anything like that. So that's been my failing throughout my life with my father, is to never question these things until much later.
4: Justin, how were you at the time coping with your mother's illness?
1: Not very well. There were visits to clinics. There were visits to Alateen. So you go to Alateen if you're a teenager or an alcoholic.
4: Like Alcoholics Anonymous, but for family members of alcoholics. Yeah.
1: Until she then died of liver failure when I was 19 and Bella was 16.
4: Caroline was really young. She was only 51 when she died. Do you think she ever forgave your father?
1: I don't think it was in her nature to be unforgiving. My mother never loved anyone else. She effectively died of a disease called Robin Hardy. And so that's really the legacy for us of the Wicker Man.
4: At the time, how did your life, everything your father had kind of put your family through, how did that colour your relationship to the film?
1: Well, I mean, totally. It coloured it black. I have had no real relationship with the film. I didn't get hassled about the film for many years because nobody in Britain really knew about it.
4: You were able to bury it.
1: Yeah, exactly.
4: Just not think about it.
1: Nobody in my life really knew about it.
4: In the meantime, The Wicker Man becomes this cult classic. All of a sudden, it's like super successful. One magazine calls it the Citizen Kane of horror movies. As the film was gathering steam and you noticed that people were liking it, you know, starting to mean something to people.
1: Yep.
4: How did your relationship to the film change at that point? You know, you hated the film, you buried the film, and it was easy enough to bury, as you say, because it hadn't gone anywhere at first. But now that it was making a splash,
1: it was getting more and more difficult. I was starting to become more of a Burke in my rejection of the film, while other people were saying, you're clearly mad, this is terrific. I found myself in rooms with people saying, oh my God, you are the son of the Wicker Man. And I would say, well, stop touching my clothes. I'm not. That just
4: what
1: became...
4: You mean, stop touching my clothes?
1: Well, just stop touching the hem.
4: Right.
1: It just got more and more difficult.
4: So they were like in awe.
1: Yes.
4: Yeah.
1: And this damn film wouldn't die and wouldn't go away. In fact, if anything, it was continuing to grow.
4: In 2016, your father dies. You scatter his ashes underneath some fruit trees. By all accounts, it sounds like you think you've put the man to rest.
1: Well, I really had hoped so, yes.
4: A few years after that, Justin, you get a letter in the mail. What does that letter say?
1: The letter says, "Forgive me for contacting you out of the blue. This is during COVID. I am about to move into an old people's home. I was clearing out my attic and I found these 6 sacks of material from when I believe your mother owned this house. And we opened them up and it's full of stuff that references the Wicker Man, the making of the Wicker Man. It's got albums in it. It's got storyboards. It's got scripts. It's got notes. Would you like it or would you like me to throw it on a bonfire?" And I seriously thought about the latter option. Because I just don't want to deal with that.
4: But why do you agree to, like, take the stuff? I mean, if it's so...
1: Because a historian cannot say, in all conscience, you can't say, take your primary sources and stick them where the sun don't shine. You can't do that.
4: Yeah.
1: I had to deal with it. And we did open them together. I didn't see them before Dommy saw them.
4: What do you find?
5: Well, letters written to us when our dad thought he was dying in 1973. Sealed envelopes to all 7 children, as we were at the time, we're now 8, and to your mother.
1: Yeah.
4: What was in that letter? What was it like to read it together?
5: To read Robin Hardy's, in a sense, his confession of what he's done by wanting to make the Wicker Man was one thing. But what reads like the sincerity of his expression of love for Caroline, for the years they have spent together, he congratulates himself from having been so clever to have found her. And he's extremely affectionate. So it really feels like an intimate letter. And to see that even for a moment brought me to the edge and pushed me right over the edge of tears, because it was a very rare expression of some kind of emotional truth.
4: Yeah.
5: We all know what happened later, but I think in the moment of its expression, and we've talked about this in another context, he really felt it and meant it and wanted her to know that.
4: So she never got that letter?
5: No.
4: Wow.
5: No.
4: How about in the letters he wrote to you guys? I don't know if you want to share that or can share that with us.
5: Sure. For me, it's advice to a 12-year-old. Apologies for having been so absent from my life and urging me to watch my weight once I became an adult. At the time, I was rather round. I mean, again, it's affectionate, but it also, I can see that the apology for not being there is one thing, but it's also, there's very little for him to say because he doesn't really know me.
4: How about your letter, Justin?
1: Yeah, no, I mean, I support that, Dommy. I think that you're right. He didn't really know you, and I think that's fairly clear from the letter. His letter to me is about just not being such a difficult, irascible sod myself and urging me to be kind, which really, you know, he could have turned on himself.
5: Mm-hmm.
4: What did you find out about your mother Caroline's role in the making of The Wicker Man?
1: We discovered that she had not just been the wealthy wife of a man who happened to be making films. She was the entire supporting column that enabled him to make films. And therefore, the film he gets to make, The Wicker Man, is entirely dependent on her.
5: We found copies of correspondence that she'd addressed to various banks and other institutions on Dad's behalf, on behalf of the financial situation. So she was not a bystander. She was definitely in the heart of the process of keeping the whole thing going.
1: And she was an English housewife. I mean, she wasn't put onto this planet in order to be an executive producer of a movie. She loved a man who was an artist, and she would have been perfectly happy supporting him, whatever he was doing. But she had ended up uniquely supporting this film because, as his letter to her, which was closed and we opened, says, you know, she had supported him, and he thanks her for supporting him being the Captain Ahab.
4: The captain from Moby Dick.
1: Yeah,
4: you know, absolutely. Wants to get his whale.
1: Exactly. You know, you really get, the Wicker Man, and that he apologises for having been so obsessed and for essentially having taken her money and flushed it down the loo.
4: Going through this archive, did it help you both understand some of the decisions your father had made?
1: Yes.
5: Hmm. Yeah, for sure.
1: Yeah. It looked like he was being unbearably squeezed. I mean, all of this is a reason for retrospective sympathy for him. He clearly, it was a good idea to get out of ads and to try and make this film. And it clearly was a great personal tragedy that it ended up going so horribly wrong. It's just a particular tragedy for my mother that she never got to hear that The Wicker Man became a success.
4: So going through this archive, you guys decide to make a documentary about the story of The Wicker Man, the story of your family. Why? Why do you want to make this film?
1: I mean, I never, ever wanted to make this damn film, Children of the Wicker Man. I never wanted to go back over that period. I never wanted to rake over this stuff. But too many people have been banging on about loving The Wicker Man without really understanding what The Wicker Man is and what it went through and what it took to get there. And part of, really, this reconciliation is not with my father. It's with my mother. Hmm. I'm trying to rebuild my tiny, fractious memory of my mother without the entire colour of drink, and to try and thank her for having stuck with us and having stuck with her husband, stuck with the film, and that if people are going to go on and on about this film, well, you can damn well acknowledge that my mother stuck with it, and without her, it wouldn't have got made. And therefore, we humbly submit that Caroline Hardy is, you know, a newly credited executive producer of The Wicker Man.
4: And is that the same for you, Dominic? The same kind of reasoning behind why you went into it?
5: For me, it was also a way of confronting, through original sources, exactly the kinds of decisions our dad took and what made him run. And it's allowed me to speak some things that I was never able to speak before. It doesn't mean that the therapy is over, but it means that this great big step has been taken. And to have been able to do that with Justin has been a gift that I never anticipated, couldn't even imagine. So because we've shared so much over the last year that has changed our relationship, I think we've actually knitted something that's new in this last year.
1: We never grew up together, so we never rough and tumbled as children. Mm. This has been our opportunity to rough and tumble a bit as hairy old adults.
4: I just think it brought you closer.
1: Yeah.
4: Yeah,
5: definitely.
1: We knew that we needed to say goodbye to Dad, and that one of the ways to do that would be through burning some kind of effigy. And we did it in the top of my field, and we got people to come along and join us and to make salutations to the sun and all of that. But it turned out that it wasn't really so much about saying goodbye to him as it was about us coming together, the two brothers.
5: Mm. And fire is a very productive substance for that sort of thing. It's on a threshold, isn't it, between destruction and creation.
4: Justin, you hated this film, The Wicker Man, for so long, for most of your life. What is it like for you now to not hate it anymore? To kind of maybe love it a little bit?
1: It feels good.
4: Yeah.
1: It feels good. I mean, I finally watched the film again and reasonably enjoyed it. It's a really well-made film.
4: You're at peace.
1: It's a really good, yeah. And I am at peace with that. And I'm at peace with various elements of that. It is a better ending than it might have been.
0: Arcia Fuchs was speaking to Justin and Dominic Hardy in 2024. Justin passed away a few weeks ago, aged 61. Thanks for listening. Please do send any comments to outlook@bbc.com and join us here again, same time tomorrow.
6: BBC World Service, and now History Told by the People Who Were There. It's Witness History with me, Stefania Gotzer. I'm taking you back to 2008, when Kenya's political rivals put aside their differences to end a wave of violence that claimed more than 1,000 lives. It's the 28th of February, 2008, and Kenya's government and opposition leaders are about to announce an unprecedented deal. The agreement will see President Mwai Kibaki share power with his biggest rival, Raila Odinga. He will be taking on the newly created role of Prime Minister. With this, they both hope to put an end to the violence that has engulfed the country after a disputed election 2 months earlier.
7: The election crisis has plunged Kenya into its most dangerous period since independence more than 40 years ago. 600,000 people have been forced to leave their homes because of unrest. And in a savage wave of inter-ethnic violence, which has now largely abated, more than 1,000 people have been killed.
6: The election was tightly contested, but the result was immediately disputed. Incumbent President Mwai Kibaki was declared the winner with about 46% of the vote. His main rival, Raila Odinga, won 44% and alleged widespread fraud. International observers also raised serious concerns about the tallying process, and on the streets, violence was already claiming lives.
8: Well, we had anticipated it.
6: This is Maina Kiai.
8: I was the chairperson of the Kenya National Commission on Human Rights, which was an independent state body.
6: Maina says the crisis had been years in the making, ever since the government put forward its own version of a new constitution in 2005.
8: The regime changed it and made it a very much a pro-regime, pro-executive constitution. It was a very violent campaign. It was very hot. The use of hate speech was profound. And there was a lot of animosity. And I remember even that year in 2005 and 2006 saying publicly that if our politicians do not change course, the chances of us having real conflict in 2007 after the election was very high.
6: And he was right. In the 9 weeks after the 2007 elections, news of riots and attacks kept growing. Here's a BBC report of one of them.
9: This is the site of the church where it once stood. You can still smell and taste the smoke in the air. Over here is the door, the entranceway, which was initially barred. The attackers coming in with huge mattresses that they dragged in. They put paraffin them on here and then they set them alight. This church at the time was packed with hundreds of people, many of them women and children, who'd flocked here for fear of being attacked in the aftermath of this election.
8: Support for a party is ethnic based, so therefore if you don't like that party or you don't like that politician, then the entire ethnic group is at stake. When the elections happened, at some point the results stopped flowing in. We didn't know what was going on. The chairperson of the election commission started saying, I can't find my people, my returning officers. And then inevitably, when the live transmission started, we found that the opposition candidate, who had been leading by more than 1 million votes before power was taken out, now was behind.
6: Live coverage of the count, together with delays in reporting results from some constituencies, fueled tensions as Odinga's early lead disappeared. In the end, Kibaki was declared the winner by only about 230,000 votes. However, an independent inquiry later said there had been too many irregularities and manipulation by both sides to determine who had really won.
8: I was monitoring the elections in Mombasa, and I was in constant touch, by the way, with the chairperson of the Election Commission, urging him to be fair. In fact, I was urging him, please postpone these results. You can't win any way you go. If you announce one way or the other, it will be tense. Ask Kenyans for time. Ask us, you know, go to national television and tell us, look, this is very complicated. I beg for another 3 days so I can get this right. And sadly, he was not able to. And I kept saying, this is very tense.
6: Protests broke out and the police responded with force. attacks and reprisals soon spread, so Maina went back to the capital, Nairobi.
8: We heard about the church in Eldoret that was burnt down with people inside it. We heard of police shooting people in Kisumu, in Eldoret, in Nairobi, in Mombasa. I felt really sad. I felt very sad because I'm not a politician and I wasn't a politician. And I saw my role as a warning, as putting out there. I had no police powers. I couldn't arrest anybody for what they were doing. But what I could do is articulate a position and speak for the millions of Kenyans who were at risk or who were scared of what might happen.
6: And he ended up being one of them. His high-profile position and his role as a human rights watchdog put him in danger.
8: It was very dicey, and I was warned by my contacts within the police and intelligence to be careful. I raised the alarm. I said that there was a plot to kill me. And so I spent quite a bit of time outside the country. I would travel out quite often and go and then come back. I used to go to the airport because of the threat to me. I used to go with ambassadors who take me in their cars with the flag flying. So then I've got diplomatic protection because of that. I changed vehicles every day. Every car that I was in had tint, so you couldn't tell it was me. I was never out late, too late at night. I went to places that where I met people, was always very well lit public places. For me, it was a very traumatic time for me then.
6: As former UN National Secretary General Kofi Annan led international mediation efforts, Maina and other Kenyan civil society leaders urged both sides to negotiate.
8: We were very clear that this is a political problem that needed to be resolved politically. And we were very clear as well that after we went through some analysis that it was going to be very, very difficult to convince everybody what was the correct election result. We were pretty early on some of the first people to call for a coalition government between the two of them, which they would share power, 50-50.
6: But sharing power was unprecedented in Kenya, and neither side liked the idea.
8: The Kibaki side was very reluctant to talk, though actually quite hardline. Both Kibaki and his then Minister of Justice were very, very hardline. They were very complicated, so it was hard to get through to them. So we would get in touch with them through intermediaries that they would talk to. But the Odinga side was quite open, they listened to us. So we also limited how much we talked to them directly to be as balanced as possible.
6: The talks went through highs and lows, but Maina believes international pressure, including the threat of sanctions and travel bans, ultimately persuaded both sides to compromise.
8: So at first they were kind of arrogant about it, and then the pressure came on, and a lot of them had their children, for example, in university in the West. So when the British High Commissioner says you're going to declare your children persona non grata, then people begin to listen a bit more,
10: A peace deal for Kenya, President Kibaki, and Raila Odinga sign a power-sharing agreement designed to end the political crisis.
6: They agreed Kibaki would remain president while Odinga would become prime minister. By this point, more than 1,200 people had died. A deal like this had never existed in Kenya. Could it last?
8: Actually, it did. It kept us together. It kept the country together for 5 years after that violence. It led to a new constitution in 2010. The power sharing was also good because they were watching each other. If you look at the state, I think there was less corruption during those 5 years of the power sharing government than has ever been in the history of this country.
6: That was Maina Kiai, who was the chairperson of the Kenyan National Commission of Human Rights during the country's 2007 and 2008 post-election crisis. He was speaking to me, Stefania Gotzer, for Witness History.
11: 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The Kennedy Center's board is set to meet to discuss future plans after a federal judge blocked a 2-year closure for renovations. Today, management will present 3 options: complete closure, partial closure with limited access, or phased closures addressing urgent needs while maintaining programming. Trump's influence on the Kennedy Center has been controversial, with legal battles over renaming and renovations. More details on Morning Edition. It's 5 o'clock. Good morning. Fears about imported lettuce are helping lower overall grocery prices. Inflation is cooling off slightly. It's still higher than the Federal Reserve wants it to be. It's Morning Edition from OPB. Congressman Ro Khanna calls himself a capitalist, but he's not afraid of being called a communist. He's considering a run for president and says his district, Silicon Valley, has too much of the country's wealth. Also, Democrats and Republicans in Georgia are working together to push back against more data centers where they live. And in Colombia, rescue teams are racing to find more people trapped under rubble. It's Thursday, August 13th. I'm Jess Hazel with Michelle Martin and Layla Fottle. OPB's Casey Nagriff has Northwest headlines for you in just a few minutes. It's 5:01. News is next.
12: Live from NPR News in Washington, I'm Windsor Johnston. The U.S. ambassador to Israel is condemning what he calls a horrific act of terror by Israeli settlers against Palestinians. NPR's Daniel Estrin reports the U.S. is urging Israel to remove those besieging Palestinian homes in a village in the occupied West Bank.
13: A group of settlers has camped outside Palestinian homes in the village of Kusra for days. One of the homes under siege belongs to a U.S. citizen. Palestinian families have been trapped with restricted access to food and supplies. U.S. Ambassador to Israel Mike Huckabee says the U.S. asked Israeli forces to remove the settlers, whom he called Israeli terrorists. Israeli forces dismantled the settler tent Wednesday, but detained only one Israeli, former mayor of the village, Hani Odeh. He said Thursday the settlers were still there besieging the Palestinian families in the presence of the Israeli army. This comes during a spate of settler attacks and land takeovers. Daniel Estrin, NPR News, Tel Aviv.
12: Rescue crews in western Colombia are searching for survivors after Monday's powerful earthquake. At least 265 people are dead and nearly 500 others are missing. Democrats are trying to win back control of Congress this November, but recent primaries have exposed deep divisions over the party's direction. NPR's Elena Moore reports those tensions could make it harder to hold the Democratic coalition together in close races this fall.
14: The general election is all about growing your coalition, but that only matters if Democrats show up and in full. It's clear these anti-establishment candidates are re-energizing a part of the base that has felt disconnected from the party in recent elections. But that could come at a risk of alienating other key parts of the base. And when you're looking at toss-up races this fall, Democrats can't afford to have any voter stay home.
12: NPR's Elena Moore reporting. A recent series of cyber attacks on U.S. water systems have exposed vulnerabilities in critical infrastructure. NPR's Jenna McLaughlin reports on a small town in Minnesota that was impacted.
15: Mayor Nate George of Bram, Minnesota, says he was just starting his workday on a Monday in July when he learned that a local water operator had discovered a problem with the water pump. Local teams restored the flow of water to Bram residents quickly, but learned they were just one target in what appears to be a nationwide series of cyber attacks. U.S. officials and experts believe Iran may be to blame. Here's Mayor George.
16: Bram's not being targeted. It's the internet access points.
15: Mayor George understands that small towns can now be swept up in geopolitical conflicts. Iran has targeted U.S. critical infrastructure before to send a message that its hackers can impact American citizens in their homes. Jen McLaughlin, NPR News.
12: This is NPR News in Washington.
17: This is OPB. I'm Casey Nagriff. Portland City Council voted yesterday to begin negotiations with the Trailblazers over a new long-term lease at the city-owned Moda Center. Alex Zielinski reports.
18: Councilors voted 8-4 to adopt something called a term sheet, which acts as a roadmap for negotiations over the next 3 months. In exchange for nearly $400 million in public money, councillors want to see more than $6 million in annual payments from the Blazers and an agreement to keep playing in Portland for the duration of the 20-year lease, among other things. Representatives for the Blazers have previously said they won't agree to a deal that demands they pay. Councillor Alana Pirtle-Ginney said the city needs to see a return on investment.
19: We want a reasonable deal in Portland. We are scrappy and practical and ready to make it work, but we also will not be taken advantage of.
18: City negotiators expect to return to council in early December with a lease agreement for a final vote. Alex Zielinski, OPB.
17: Six homes and 15 smaller buildings have been lost to the grasshopper fire burning on the east side of Mount Hood. That's according to the Wasco County Sheriff's Office. Riley Martinez has more on the effects of that fire.
20: By Wednesday, the grasshopper fire had grown to more than 77,000 acres and threatened about 200 structures. Roughly 1,800 people are fighting the fire, including crews from other countries. Lisa Sethman, a distillery owner who lives in Friend, Oregon with her husband, has been evacuated since Sunday. She's heard some people lost their homes in the fire. She's gone back to see if hers is still standing. She said it's a hard but also freeing feeling knowing she can't take everything with her.
21: We went to our house yesterday. You know, I wanted to grab a lot of things. That's the culmination of travel and my life and, of course, my distillery. And so it's like, what do you take out? Well, you just can't take it all.
20: The fire is still just 20% contained. It's one of several fires burning across the state in what's now Oregon's worst fire season in its history. Riley Martinez, OPB.
17: This week, the Hermiston City Council approved a $26 million plan to get rid of so-called forever chemicals that have been found in the eastern Oregon city's water system. Antonio Sierra reports.
22: Exposure to PFAS in drinking water has been linked to cancer and other diseases. Hermiston first discovered this group of chemicals in its water supply in 2023, then again in 2024, and again last year. City officials have assured residents the water remains safe to drink. The city's plan approved this week would shut down two wells, add filters to another, and draw more water from a different regional water system to make up the difference. Last year, city officials told OPB they had stopped testing for PFAS and were taking a wait-and-see approach to addressing contamination. But with PFAS regulations expected to come into effect in 2029, city officials have pivoted to a more definitive plan. The city applied for an Oregon Health Authority loan to help offset the cost of improving the water system. Antonio Sierra, OPB.
17: This is OPB.
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24: It's Morning Edition from NPR News. I'm Leila Fadel.
25: And I'm Michelle Martin. Good morning. There's a fire sale on lettuce right now. That was one of the highlights of this week's inflation report.
24: Lettuce producers are trying to win back grocery shoppers who are nervous after a widespread outbreak tied to iceberg lettuce from Mexico. Discounts on leafy greens are one of the factors helping to keep the overall cost of living in check.
25: NPR Scott Horsley is with us now to tell us more about this. Good morning, Scott.
26: Good morning, Michelle.
25: So tell us what's happening in the produce aisle.
26: Yeah, well, we got a new inflation report from the Labor Department this week, and it shows lettuce prices plunged more than 16% last month. It was the biggest one-month drop on record, and it's all because of that deadly cyclosporiasis outbreak that forced a recall of some imported iceberg lettuce. Since then, anxious shoppers have been steering clear of other kinds of lettuce, and food economist David Ortega of Michigan State University says a lot of suppliers are offering discounts rather than let that lettuce go to waste.
27: Retailers, you know, are going to cut prices in order to move that inventory, particularly because it's also a perishable product.
26: Produce prices tend to bounce around a lot depending on growing conditions and other factors. And, you know, lettuce prices will probably rebound once this food scare passes. But for now, there are some bargains to be found, and that helped lower grocery prices by about 0.1% last month. Now, I don't want to overstate this. Obviously, lettuce is a fairly small part of most families' overall grocery list. Ortega notes that supermarket prices in general are still up about 2.7% over the last year.
27: We're nowhere near those double-digit increases that we saw in 2022. But, you know, this is still top of mind for many consumers because what they are reacting to is the cumulative impacts of inflation.
26: Beef prices, as many people know, are still quite high compared to where they were a year ago. On the plus side, though, chicken prices are down a bit.
25: Okay, but we got to talk about gas, Scott, because high gasoline prices, everybody's talking about it. So what's happening at the gas pump?
26: Yeah, gasoline prices came down a little bit in July, as they did in June, but they are still way up compared to where they were before the war with Iran began. AAA puts the average price of regular gas today at $4.07 a gallon. It's actually been going up again in recent days. And prices could climb further in August unless there's some real progress to get oil moving more normally through the Strait of Hormuz. In big picture, this week's inflation report shows the cost of living was up 3.4% in July from a year ago. That is a smaller annual increase than the two previous months. But look, inflation is still higher than most of us would like, and that remains a challenge for the inflation fighters at the Federal Reserve.
25: And the Fed has promised repeatedly that it will get inflation under control. What is that going to take?
26: Yeah, not so long ago, investors were betting it was going to take a jump in interest rates. At their last meeting in July, Fed policymakers held their benchmark rate steady. But there were three members of the committee who voted to raise rates. One of those was Beth Hammack, the president of the Cleveland Federal Reserve Bank. Hammack later told Yahoo Finance it would be better for the central bank to act sooner rather than wait and let inflation get out of control.
0: I think about it a little bit like when you're driving your car. When you see that stop sign coming, you can either slowly pump your brakes, or if you're not paying attention, you have to jam on the brakes really fast. You know, my passengers usually prefer when I've got that gentle glide into it.
26: But this week's somewhat cooler inflation report could prompt the Fed to coast a little bit longer and see if inflation continues to moderate. Right now, that's the way a lot of investors are betting.
25: That is NPR's Scott Horsley. Scott, thank you.
26: You're welcome.
24: For more on the latest inflation data and what it means for consumers, we're joined by Caleb Silver. He's the editor-in-chief of the finance website Investopedia. Good morning, Caleb. Welcome to the program.
1: Good to be with you.
24: So inflation has cooled a bit, but the cost of living is still 3.4% higher than it was last year. Do you think that number will keep going down?
1: I think it may stay kind of where it is, but if you ask most American households, is inflation at 3.4%? They're going to say that feels kind of low, given the fact that the price of everything that we kind of need to spend money on continues to rise or just not fall that dramatically. And we're feeling it every single week, whether we're filling up at the gas pump or we're buying groceries. Everything just feels more expensive than it did last year, but certainly a lot more expensive than it did several years ago. So it's just mounting inflation year over year, month after month, and it doesn't seem to want to go away.
24: Now, we heard about this drop in price on lettuce because of this extenuating circumstance. Did anything else, though, stand out to you in this report?
1: Well, lettuce can't live alone on lettuce. So if you look at some of the other things that have dropped, it's things like used cars and trucks and potentially medical care commodities. But when we're talking about the things that we have to buy, right, the needs that we buy on a week-in, week-out basis, those continue to remain sticky high. And I think retailers have figured out that price elasticity is kind of here to stay. We're used to paying these higher prices, and they have higher input prices themselves. So they've been able to pass it on to consumers, and we continue to spend even though we're going deeper into debt to do it.
24: Now, a lot of this has to do with the war in Iran. Gas prices are extremely high for Americans. But even if that ends tomorrow, how long do you think it will take for prices to start coming down?
1: You see it at the pump within a week or 2 weeks, and gas prices and oil prices in general have a way of rocketing up higher and then dropping like a feather. But roll the tape back to 2019. I know that's 7 years ago, but price increases have been super dramatic in things like groceries, which are up 33% since then, shelters up 35%, family health insurance up 38%. Mm-hmm. So all the things that used to feel like we could be affordable have risen in price, and plane tickets that used to cost $350 are now $450. And I think we've gotten used to those higher prices, and so have the companies that sell us those services and goods.
24: The Fed hasn't raised rates yet, even though inflation is higher than it would like. Why?
1: Because raising rates right now, especially when the job market seems vulnerable, and we learned that in July's jobs report, would probably have the opposite impact. That could actually spur inflation or at least slow the labor market. So the Fed's in a tricky place here. Kevin Warsh, the new Fed chair, says the Fed is very singularly focused on inflation, keeping it down or bringing it down to 2%. Well, we've had 64 straight months of inflation over 2%. And I don't think anybody really feels like we'll ever get back down to 2%. So if prices fall dramatically, then we have disinflation or potentially deflation. And that's a sign that the economy is in really bad shape. So the Fed's in a tricky spot here and seems to want to wait and see what the financial markets do before it makes its next move.
24: Do you think White House pressure is playing any role in the decisions that the Fed is making?
1: Well, Kevin Warsh says the Fed will remain independent, but we know the president would like lower interest rates for a variety of reasons. But right now, lowering rates or raising rates seems like a tricky move either way. If you raise rates right now, you're going to make it borrowing costs even harder for companies who will probably not hire as much or start to trim jobs. So they're in a tricky spot there. In terms of prices, well, sometimes the cure for higher prices is higher prices. Eventually, consumers and businesses tap out. We haven't reached that point yet. We continue to spend. We feel terrible about it, but we're just driving ourselves deeper into credit card debt. And household balance sheets are actually in decent shape compared to, say, where we were back in the great financial crisis.
24: Well, make that make sense when you say everything's more expensive. It's feeling terrible for Americans, but they're still spending and balance sheets are okay.
1: Yeah, balance sheets are okay, even though we're driving ourselves deeper into debt, but we don't have the type of people defaulting on their mortgages, defaulting on their car payments. That's starting to rise a little bit, but it's not in red alert territory. So you feel the pressure and people feel terrible if you listen to consumer sentiment, if you listen to consumer expectations, but we still continue to spend. A lot of that is driven by the wealthier households, but all households are sort of forced to spend into this higher price regime that we've been in for, as I said, 64 months.
24: Do you worry about any other pinch points in the coming months if the cost of living keeps going up?
1: Yeah, if the cost of living keeps going up and people are not able to get by week after week, you're going to see people starting to default on defaulting on their mortgages, defaulting on their car payments. That's starting to rise a little bit, but it's not in red alert territory. So you feel the pressure and people feel terrible if you listen to consumer sentiment, if you listen to consumer expectations, but we still continue to spend. A lot of that is driven by the wealthier households, but all households are sort of forced to spend into this higher price regime that we've been in for,

0: credit card loans, starting to default on their mortgages, and that could send the economy into a tailspin. Right now, we're heading into slower growth with higher prices, and that's stagflation. That was the 1970s. It's not extreme yet, but it could get there.
1: Caleb Silver is editor-in-chief of Investopedia. Thank you, Caleb, for your time and your insights.
0: Thank you.
2: White House Press Secretary Karoline Leavitt is leaving her position at the end of the month. She's the youngest person to have served in the role, and Leavitt says she's leaving to spend more time with her two young children. Her departure comes as Trump and his party are facing dipping poll numbers ahead of the midterms. NPR's Deepa Shivaram has more.
3: Since January of last year, almost every time the briefing room's blue doors slid open, White House Press Secretary Karoline Leavitt was stepping up to the podium.
4: Good afternoon, everybody.
5: How are we? Good to see all of you.
3: Earlier this year, the 28-year-old went on maternity leave after giving birth to her second child. Now, a mother of two kids under the age of three, Leavitt is leaving the White House to spend time with her family. In a post online, she called the decision to leave bittersweet. Trump called Leavitt one of his, quote, most trusted aides and said she would now serve as a top outside advisor as Republicans gear up for the midterm elections in November. Leavitt first started working for Trump at the end of his first administration. She also unsuccessfully ran for Congress in her home state of New Hampshire. Later, she worked for Trump's super PAC before coming on to his 2024 campaign as national press secretary. At the White House, Leavitt oversaw a lot of change.
6: We welcome independent journalists, podcasters, social media influencers, and content creators to apply for credentials to cover this White House.
3: The White House welcomed new media outlets, many of which are supportive of the president. In an unprecedented move, they also restricted access for the Associated Press and barred journalists from parts of the West Wing. In her departure announcement, she said she, quote, relished in holding the liberal media accountable. Leavitt would often accuse journalists of bias or dishonesty during briefings while staunchly defending the president and his agenda. Here she is in March, weeks after Trump and Israel launched a war against Iran.
6: There's been a lot of misreporting and intellectual dishonesty from the American media on why President Trump decided to launch this operation.
3: Trump was often complimentary of his press secretary, calling her a superstar. Last year, when Hungarian Prime Minister Viktor Orban visited the White House, Orban joked that he wanted Leavitt to come work for him.
7: You know what? That's a very good decision you just made. Please don't leave us, Caroline.
3: It has not yet been announced who will replace Leavitt, though while she was on maternity leave, several cabinet officials filled in to brief the press. Deepa Shivaram, NPR News, The White House.

0: You're listening to OPB's Morning Edition. Oregon will place limits on campaign contributions next year for the first time in three decades. Plus, some advocates plan to ask voters to approve an even bigger change with a ballot measure. The proposal from the group Honest Election Oregon would get rid of all corporate spending on politics in the state. Blocking corporate money from politics has seemed impossible since the Supreme Court's 2010 Citizens United decision that found corporations have a First Amendment right to weigh in on races, but advocates say they have a new legal theory that could sidestep that ruling. If the measure makes the ballot, Oregonians may vote on the matter in 2028. In international news, the U.S. ambassador to Israel has condemned a siege by Israeli settlers of a Palestinian-American family's home in the Israeli-occupied West Bank. Mike Huckabee called it a, quote, horrific act of terror in a post on X today. His remarks represent an unusually sharp rebuke from the Trump administration of the latest episode in a surge of settler violence in the region. Stay tuned to hear more news updates still to come on Morning Edition from OPB. 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
1: People, we're going to have to come together. 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
2: 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I'm Michelle Martin.
3: I'm Leila Faldin.
4: And I'm Steve Inskeep. Democratic Representative Ro Khanna is not shy about preparing to run for president.
5: You know, they said Lincoln had an engine of ambition that knew no rest. I don't apologize for ambition. The question is it ambition for a public purpose?
4: He would be running as a progressive, which he discussed on the NPR video program Newsmakers.
6: Should Democrats nominate a more progressive candidate in 2028 than they have in the past?
5: Yes. But what does that mean? It means we need America's next New Deal. I believe we need an economic realignment in this country.
4: Ro Khanna is less prominent than other Californians who might run for president, Kamala Harris, Gavin Newsom. But he has raised his profile for years, involving himself in issues ranging from the Epstein files to taxing billionaires. And its expirations come as Democratic moderates and progressives battle for the party's future. Khanna represents Silicon Valley, home of trillion-dollar companies. He says he's for the Valley's enterprise and against its inequality.
5: Is that the country we want? That one-third of the nation's wealth is in my district?
4: He'd like to raise that question in a national campaign, though his wing of the party will first face a test. The political left is running candidates in high-profile races this fall. One of them is Abdul El-Sayed, running for Senate in Michigan. I suggested to Khanna that Michigan's election might reveal if a progressive could win the presidential swing state of Michigan in 2028. He disagreed.
5: I love Abdul's candidacy. I've endorsed him. I don't think any statewide race is a test on national prospects. By that logic, we would have had President Jeb Bush or President DeSantis. What matters...
6: But it's a state that Democrats must win.
5: Yes.
6: If he can't carry it, that might say something.
5: Well, but, you know, I do think he's going to win. But I believe what we need is Abdul's clarity on Medicare for all, Abdul's clarity on not having foreign wars, but also what I call economic patriotism, a strategy of industrial economic development, a strategy of new trade schools. The American people will look at a number of great candidates and they'll say, who can lead this country for the future? Who's going to deliver economic prosperity? Who can lead us around the world? And that's a very personal, deep bar that someone has to cross that is not the ChatGPT calculus of what swing state someone is winning.
6: There's been an interesting evolution in President Trump's rhetoric. Recently, he's moved on to calling you all communists.
7: The communists want to take their ruinous and deadly ideology of misery and squalor to every state in America, but we're not
6: going to
7: let them.
6: Which may sound absurd to you, but Republicans have often picked out a label like that and repeated it and repeated it and repeated it, and then it turned out to stick. Are you concerned about that?
5: Labels usually don't matter in American politics, in my view. I mean,
6: Are you kidding me?
5: We've been calling the guy a fascist for 10 years, and he's won two terms. Communist, fascist. Well, here's what people care about. What are you going to do for them?
4: Ro Khanna is the son of Indian immigrants, an official in President Obama's administration, and, he says, a capitalist. He says he wants to save capitalism from itself. For a decade, he has represented a very liberal district where some of the biggest tech leaders turned out to support President Trump.
5: There are a number of reasons for that. First, they want no regulation on AI. They want no regulation on cryptocurrencies. They want to be seen as the founders of civilization, carrying civilization on their back, where they're trying for immortality and think of themselves almost as demigods, the Peter Thiels and the Elon Musks. It's an arrogance.
6: If you think about someone like Mark Zuckerberg or some other tech executives who showed up at the president's inauguration, do you think they're just blowing with the wind?
5: Yes. I think there's opportunism.
6: Meaning if the wind blows differently, they will be different for the next president.
5: Yes. Now, whether the next president wants them or not is a different question. But my view is what we should mobilize these technology leaders to do is to invest in America. Let's make sure that we have a federal jobs program. If you're a young person graduating high school or college and you're having a difficulty getting a job, why don't we hire people for 4 years to rebuild communities, rebuild this country, and then defend employee jobs with bargaining? We need truck drivers on trucks. The idea of just having self-driving trucks with no truck drivers or planes without pilots is the wrong way to develop an economy. We want to be improving worker productivity, not displacing it.
6: Is there any Silicon Valley leader or billionaire whose move to the right actually surprised you?
5: Elon. I mean, Elon Musk blurred my first book when I came out of the Obama administration. I've known him for years. And it's this lack of social obligation. You know, I was in New York. I saw the Rockefeller Center, whatever else you think of about Rockefeller. You know, he funded the university I went to, University of Chicago. He funded all of these public libraries and museums. So did Carnegie. And you look at his plaque that was in the sort of Rockefeller Center, and he talks about how he's just a custodian of the money and he really will be judged by his public impact. And you don't have today's founders creating libraries and universities. I mean, they're trying for their own immortality. They're trying to get to Mars. There's not a sense that they need to care about what happens in Lordstown, Ohio.
6: Elon Musk has actively said there is no effective way for me to give away my money for the public good. He doesn't think that that's really practical.
5: Well, he doesn't think that it's necessary. In other words, these people, someone said to me, which was such an insight, they said, these folks would have been the conquerors in a different era. They think that Elon Musk having this money, Zuckerberg having this money, Peter Thiel having this money, that they're going to carry American civilization on their backs. And it's dangerous.
6: You represent part of the country that has a huge economic growth, as you mentioned, that also terrifies a lot of people. And I think even including some people in the tech world themselves, wonder about the end of humanity or the end of democracy. I don't know if you have those fears or not, but I'd like to ask in the biggest way possible, what terrifies you? What keeps you up at night?
5: That we're at a breaking point in America, and that if we don't do something dramatically different, we may break. And I tell people all the time, I'm 49 years old. I'm about to turn 50. I'm the nice guy. I just want a new social contract. Have you met these folks in their 30s? They want pitchforks and torches.
6: Ro Khanna, thanks. It's been a pleasure talking with you.
5: Thank you.
6: The California lawmaker spoke on the NPR video program Newsmakers. You can watch our discussion of data centers and Jeffrey Epstein. The video is on the NPR app and on YouTube. This is NPR News.
0: Thank you for listening to OPB's Morning Edition. Still to come, some details about the record-breaking sale of the Los Angeles Lakers to investor Josh Kushner and former Disney CEO Bob Iger. That's in about 15 minutes on Morning Edition. OPB thanks the estate of Michael Alder, whose bequest provides ongoing support of OPB. 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OregonZoo.org/nights. Mostly clear skies this morning, and it's in the upper 50s right now in Portland. Partly sunny skies in the forecast, although the National Weather Service has some patchy smoke expected this afternoon with a high near 85. It's 5:30.
3: Live from NPR News in Washington, I'm Dave Mattingly. Inflation in the U.S. economy remains an issue for millions of Americans. A report out this week from the Labor Department showed consumer prices in July were up 3.4% compared to the same month a year earlier. The annual inflation rate dipped slightly, but it remains well above the Federal Reserve's annual target of 2%. NPR's Scott Horsley says the unresolved war with Iran continues to weigh on oil and gasoline prices.
8: Gasoline prices came down a little bit in July, as they did in June, but they are still way up compared to where they were before the war with Iran began. AAA puts the average price of regular gas today at $4.07 a gallon. It's actually been going up again in recent days. And prices could climb further in August unless there's some real progress to get oil moving more normally through the Strait of Hormuz.
3: Last week, the Labor Department reported employers in the U.S. shed 23,000 jobs in July, making it less likely the Federal Reserve will raise interest rates at its September meeting. More than 400,000 homes and businesses in Indiana, Ohio, and Illinois are still without power this morning because of this week's severe storms in the Midwest. More than a dozen states, from Texas to North Carolina, are under heat warnings and advisories. Some areas could see afternoon highs at or near 100 today. This is NPR News. Three states are scheduled to execute death row inmates today: Alabama, Tennessee, and Oklahoma. Each was convicted of murder, and each will be put to death by lethal injection. The last time three states carried out executions on the same day was 16 years ago. That's when prisoners were put to death in Ohio, Texas, and Louisiana. The NBA's Los Angeles Lakers are being sold for a reported $12.5 billion. That's a record price tag for a sports franchise in North America. As Steve Futterman reports, it's the second time the team's been sold in the past year.
9: They are considered one of the crown jewels of the NBA.
10: The Lakers repeat back-to-back titles!
9: The LA Lakers have won 17 championships, featuring some of the game's all-time greats, including Kobe Bryant, Kareem Abdul-Jabbar, and LeBron James. Now, for the second time in a year, the team is being sold. The new owner, subject to approval, will be Josh Kushner, the brother of President Trump's son-in-law, Jared Kushner, and Bob Iger, the former CEO of the Walt Disney Company. Last year, a majority stake in the Lakers was sold to Mark Walter. He also leads the group that owns the LA Dodgers. Walter is currently the subject of a federal probe into whether he improperly disclosed loans to other companies. A spokesman for Walter says he's always acted in good faith. For NPR News, I'm Steve Futterman in Los Angeles.
3: I'm Dave Mattingly in Washington.
11: This is OPB. I'm Casey McGriff. The Oregon Health Authority announced on Wednesday that the latest superintendent of the Oregon State Hospital will not be continuing in that role. Sean Murphy's first day in the position was July 13th. His brief tenure comes at a time when the Oregon State Hospital has seen significant turnover and been in the news after patients have died. The Oregon Health Authority is the agency responsible for the state hospital. Officials say they would continue recruiting for the next hospital superintendent. An Eastern Oregon farm has agreed to pay $6.2 million to settle claims it polluted the groundwater in parts of Morrow and Umatilla counties. Madison Ranches does not admit any wrongdoing, but will make payments to compensate residents affected by nitrate pollution. The residents are accusing some of the largest agricultural businesses in the region of contaminating their groundwater and making them sick. Their federal lawsuit was filed in 2024, and it is continuing against other defendants. This is OPB.
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12: It's Morning Edition from NPR News. I'm Leila Fadel.
13: And I'm Michelle Martin. Good morning. In Colombia, the clock is ticking.
12: After Monday's powerful earthquake that killed more than 260 people, each day that goes by means the chances of finding survivors drop.
13: Nearly 500 people are still missing. Reporter John Otis is in Cali. That's a city in western Colombia that was one of the hardest hit by the quake. And he's with us now once again. John, good morning.
14: Good morning, Michelle.
13: So it's been 3 days since the earthquake struck. You've been there for much of that time. Are search and rescue teams still going to be able to find survivors?
14: Yes, that's very much possible. I've spoken with rescue workers elsewhere who've pulled people out of collapsed buildings after 6 days. One factor is climate, and here in Cali, the warm weather could help trap people stay alive. That said, Colombian officials know they're in a race against the clock. At a news conference yesterday, Cali Mayor Alejandro Eder said they have identified 7 sites in the earthquake zone where they have the best chance to save people. Let's listen.
15: Necesitamos mucho orden en las 7 zonas de rescate. Necesitamos mucho silencio. Necesitamos espacio para que los caninos de
14: So here the mayor is calling on Cali residents to avoid the disaster zone so as not to create traffic jams or to get in the way of rescue teams. Another reason is that workers inside the building need silence so they can use their listening devices to detect signs of life.
13: Can you tell us more about these search and rescue teams?
14: Well, most are from Colombia, which has a fairly robust civil defense system, but search and rescue teams have also arrived from the U.S., Mexico, and other countries. You also see hundreds of volunteers doing the backbreaking work of removing rubble. I met one of them, a software developer from Cali. His name was Andres Cifuentes. He spent the past 2 days cutting through rebar and pulling chunks of concrete from a collapsed building. And as you'll hear, we kept our voices down to avoid disturbing the search teams listening for survivors.
16: ¿Qué tan difícil son las condiciones acá?
17: No, está complicado. En la mayoría del edificio cayó una losa sobre la otra y no quedaron casi...
14: Cifuentes is telling me that all 5 floors of this particular building collapsed right on top of one another, and that leaves little space for survivors. But he also vows not to give up.
13: You mentioned Cali's mayor. You were able to spend some time with him during these recovery efforts.
14: Yes, I tagged along with Mayor Alejandro Eyer as he visited a food distribution center. There he consoled quake victims who had lost their homes and thanked people arriving with donations. He looked pretty beat, but he actually sounded optimistic. For example, he thinks the city will get a lot of money from the national government to rebuild homes, hospitals, and the 167 schools that were knocked down.
15: You can sit down and start crying, or you can see it as a huge opportunity to rebuild 167 schools as brand new modern schools, you know? So I think that's the way you have to look at it.
14: Yeah, and I'll just note that the mayor hadn't slept since Monday's earthquake. So as soon as our interview ended, he took off to catch a well-deserved nap.
13: And you deserve one too, because you haven't slept either. That is John Otis reporting from Cali. John, thank you.
14: Thank you.
12: Georgia is in the middle of a data center boom. There are more than 270 data centers across the state. Opposition to them is uniting citizens across traditional partisan divides. Grant Blankenship of Georgia Public Broadcasting reports.
18: By mid-July, rumors that a data center is coming to the city of Albany in southwest Georgia demand attention.
19: Is this going to happen?
20: No, nothing has been established yet.
18: To be clear, city manager says there's no data center deal in Albany, but city leaders are putting on a series of public sessions on data centers anyway to clear the air. Meanwhile, out in the lobby of this high school auditorium, Lauren Dormany is organizing for another meeting.
21: We will have citizens lining up for their 5 minutes for as long as it takes, if they'll allow it.
18: She's rallying people in Albany to organize in nearby Mitchell County against the construction of a natural gas power plant, which the state wouldn't even need without the data center boom. Mitchell County is majority white and Republican, while the county surrounding Albany is majority black and Democratic. Dormany says she's been trying to get people to look past those labels.
21: So I've told people we're going to have to come together. You're going to have to sit beside people that don't look like you, because we all drink water and we're all on the same aquifer.
18: University of Tennessee sociologist Nikki Luke studies the connection between electrical utilities, civil rights, and democracy. And she's been paying attention to how data centers are breaking down political silos.
22: There is crossing racial lines, crossing class lines. People are finding solidarity across difference in fighting data centers.
18: Because, she says, the data center issue is landing in communities, often white, often suburban, veering into rural, which historically haven't been saddled with this kind of environmental burden. And so even if this is new to them,
22: they're learning from environmental justice communities and from urban communities about how to grapple with what's happening.
18: Lauren Dormany tells people she believes that unity is the last thing data center developers want.
21: And I have to remind them that they are banking on us being red team, blue team.
18: 150 miles to the north of Albany, in the small city of Monticello, Terry Saunders.
2: I am the chair of the Jasper County Democratic Party.
18: And Mary Patrick.
4: I'm the chair of the Republican Party.
18: Have teamed up to fight an effort to annex a chunk of property out in Jasper County into the city limits of the county seat, Monticello. Patrick says her research taught her annexations like this are a data center red flag.
4: The thing with the data centers, I've been reading about them for over a year, and the MO is kind of you annex the property and then pretty much you get to do whatever you want once you annex in.
18: For one thing, there's a data center moratorium out in the county, but not in the city. And an annexation like this was the first step in a data center development in a neighboring town. Their developers promised to quintuple tax revenues. Patrick and Saunders have been rallying their fellow party members at city council meetings that get a little rowdy.
7: Listen to me very clearly. We do not want a data center.
18: The city council ultimately approved the annexation. So Patrick and Saunders say they will continue to work together, the way Saunders says they did the last time the county faced what felt like an existential crisis.
2: When we had the tornado in the north part of the county in 23, January of 23.
18: Mary Patrick says now, like back in 23, party labels don't matter.
4: I don't go up to people and say, are you a Democrat? You know, and I've never had somebody come up and say, well, are you a Republican?
18: Patrick says all they want to do is preserve what they have. For NPR News, I'm Grant Blankenship in Monticello, Georgia.
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0: And you're tuned in to Morning Edition. Thank you for starting your day nice and early with OPB. The Treasury Department is changing regulations on what types of businesses have to list their owners with the government. The Trump administration is repealing a rule that says it was an onerous reporting requirement. It was put in place under the Biden administration to help prevent money laundering. Hear more about the impact of the Treasury's move. That's in about 10 minutes on the Marketplace Morning Report. Support for OPB comes from our members. Thank you. And from ODOT, reminding drivers that as we get older, vision changes can affect our driving. Make shorter trips before dusk. Never drive impaired and always buckle up so we can all get there safely. And from Providor Fine Foods, where summer means dahlias, berry-filled pastries, local apricots, and alfresco dining on their garden patios. Providor, a food lover's playground. It's 5:43.
23: Good morning, I'm Laura Kane at the BBC. Palestinians say the Israeli military has evacuated several houses in a village in the occupied West Bank, where Israeli settlers have besieged Palestinian families in their homes since Sunday. The army said the move was intended to protect residents in Kusra. One of those evacuated spoke to the BBC.
24: The army came to us and told me, you have half an hour to take the belongings you need and leave the house. I asked him, what do you mean leave the house? He replied, there's a military order here from the central command officer who's with us. Your house and Yusuf's house are among the homes that we want to turn into military posts.
23: A UN-backed multinational force fighting criminal gangs in Haiti has expanded its operations beyond the capital for the first time. Camilla Mills reports.
25: Artibonite is one of Haiti's most important agricultural areas, and growing insecurity there has disrupted communities already facing severe food shortages and displacement. The gang suppression force was authorized by the UN Security Council last year to replace an underfunded Kenyan-led mission.
23: And Qatar is to set up its first electric vehicle factory to build cars designed for the intense heat of Gulf countries. JTA, a Qatari investment company, has signed a deal with a UK-based Watt electric vehicle company whose founder, Neil Yates, says the focus will be on advanced heat management and battery performance in extreme temperatures. I'm Laura Kane at the BBC in London.
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12: It's Morning Edition from NPR News. I'm Leila Fadel.
13: And I'm Michelle Martin. The Los Angeles Lakers are changing hands again. Venture capitalist Joshua Kushner and former Disney CEO Bob Iger confirm they are buying the team. The Associated Press, relying on anonymous sources, reports the price is $12.5 billion. NPR has not independently confirmed that amount, and the sale still needs league approval. But if that is the sale price, it would be the highest sale price for a team in sports history. In a statement, Kushner and Iger say they are, quote, deeply honored for the opportunity to become stewards of the Los Angeles Lakers. For more, we reached Mike Vorkunov. He reports on the NBA and the business of basketball for The Athletic, and he's with us now. Good morning, Mike.
3: Good morning.
13: So the Lakers' current owner, investment manager Mark Walter, set a record last year when he bought a controlling share of the NBA team for $10 billion. Why sell it now?
3: That's a great question and what everyone was wondering about. Obviously, making 25% in less than a year is probably a pretty good deal for an investment manager. But on the other hand, Mark Walter also has some legal issues at the moment. There's been reporting from Bloomberg that the federal government is investigating him and the companies that he owns for potential financial improprieties. And it sure seems to come at the same time as he may need money to deal with that. And so obviously selling the Lakers for $2.5 billion more valuation than you bought them for a year ago can help with that.
13: So when you look at other sports ventures by Josh Kushner and Bob Iger, is there any pattern or a hint of a strategy there?
3: There isn't yet. You know, Josh Kushner, through his private equity firm, Thrive Capital, started kind of an offshoot that's meant to buy into things that can outlast technology, as is his pitch. And in April, they bought a minority stake in a baseball team, the San Francisco Giants. And then late last month, it seemed like they were going to be the lead investors in a financial spinoff for FIFA, you know, that would commercialize the World Cup and other events that they had. Except when it went public, it got so much blowback amongst the soccer world and everyone else. They had to kill it. It's made the FIFA president put his job in jeopardy now. And so it seems like they pivoted the money they were going to use on that to instead buy control of the Lakers.
13: But, you know, Bob Iger told the California Post that he and Kushner had been looking at a possible NBA expansion in Las Vegas. So I was just, you know, wondering why is this a more attractive option? And is that Vegas team still kind of in the cards?
3: They have been looking at a team in Las Vegas, that's right. And, you know, in Las Vegas, it looks like to me kind of a frothy bidding market there. You know, there's a number of interested bidders. They're all raising a lot of money. And while the Lakers may cost more than a Vegas expansion team would, you know, you get to buy the Los Angeles Lakers, which are probably the marquee team in, you know, NBA history, one of the marquee sports franchises, period.
13: Oh, say, stop. I'm sorry. New Yorker here. Excuse me. I think you meant the Knicks, but I get what you're saying. I understand what you're saying.
3: I'm not getting in the middle of this. Okay. I'm just saying they may have more championships to go with.
13: Okay. Fair point.
3: But, yeah.
13: So what would be the next step for the sale?
3: The league has to approve it. The board of governors have to approve it. And that's probably just the, you know, pro forma at this point with someone like Bob Iger, who has a long, decades-long relationship with the NBA, and Josh Kushner, who's already been vetted and approved as a minority owner for the Miami Heat.
13: That is Mike Vorkunov with The Athletic. Mike, keep us posted. Thank you so much.
3: Thank you.

0: This is Morning Edition from NPR News. I'm Michelle Martin.
1: And I'm Leila Faldin.
2: And I'm Jess Hazel. This is OPB's Morning Edition. It's been a busy week for John Batiste as the pianist releases three albums. Black Mozart brings jazz and blues vibes to some of the classical composer's most famous works.
3: I just love the idea of this piano series because it's, for me, a way of processing the world around me through the piano.
2: The other two albums are inspired by Thelonious Monk. Hear more, that's in the next hour of OPB's Morning Edition. Also ahead in the 6 o'clock hour, what mixed primary results mean for the future of the Democratic Party, with some progressive and some moderate members winning their races. A controversial organization has secured a multi-million dollar contract to represent unaccompanied immigrant children in the United States. And domestic violence allegations against Congressman Max Miller bring attention to myths and stereotypes about domestic violence. Those stories and more are still to come, so stick with us, and thanks for tuning in today. 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There is a red flag warning in place for central and much of eastern Oregon as well, with increased fire danger due to windy, dry conditions and possible thunderstorms. Also, an air quality alert in place for much of Oregon east of the Cascades because of wildfire smoke. Some of that smoke may make its way westward and hit the Portland area this afternoon. Astoria is looking at a high of 69 today, in Bend 81, and in Portland 86 is today's high. The Marketplace Morning Report starts next. This is OPB, 91.5 FM in Portland, in Burns at 90.1, and at opb.org. It's 5:51.
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4: From Marketplace in Los Angeles, I'm Nova Safo, in for Kimberly Adams. The Treasury Department is changing the rules on which businesses have to disclose foreign ownership. The Trump administration says those rules, put in place under the Biden administration to help prevent money laundering, were onerous. Marketplace's Nancy Marshall-Genzer has more.
6: Under the Biden-era rule, both foreign and domestic businesses were required to list their owners with the Treasury Department. Erica Hanichak is with the FACT Coalition, an alliance of groups concerned about financial fraud.
7: We're talking about human trafficking networks, cartels and fentanyl trafficking, Iranian sanctions evasion.
6: Now, under a new rule, Treasury says only foreign companies or pooled investment vehicles like hedge funds or mutual funds will have to list their owners. Treasury says it's removing a, quote, burdensome reporting requirement. But Hanichak says U.S. businesses only had to list basic things like their owner's name, address, and date of birth. She says the new rule will
7: open the floodgates for dirty money entering the United States.
6: Josh McLeod of the National Federation of Independent Business is glad the reporting rule no longer applies to U.S. companies because he says it required millions of small businesses to register their owners.
8: These are the mom and pop shops in your community. They're the farmers. They are all the folks that come and work on your HVAC.
6: McLeod says he does want to limit money laundering, but government agencies like the IRS already have the information necessary to do that. Sapita Rowland is with the Claros Group, a financial services consulting firm.
9: You need to collaborate. You need to understand what law enforcement needs from this information, where it's going to sit within the government, how it gets filed.
6: But Rowland says the government has been trying to figure that out with legislation and various rules for the past decade. I'm Nancy Marshall-Genzer for Marketplace.
4: Tomorrow, we'll learn about retail sales in July. The consensus forecast is that they increased again as consumers continued to spend. Part of what's propping up that spending is a low-fire job market. The exception to this is the July jobs report. The economy lost 23,000 jobs. Is that a worrying sign? Gus Fauché is chief economist at the PNC Financial Services Group.
1: I think the decline in jobs that we saw in July was an anomaly. I think some of it is due to issues with the data. So I think as long as we're adding jobs, even if it's a small number, as long as wages are going up, then we will continue to see consumers increase their spending.
4: Ahead of the government data, the National Retail Federation says its own survey finds July spending did increase, up 0.3% month over month. Let's do the numbers. Overnight, Japan's Nikkei rose 1.2%. London's FTSE is down 0.3% this morning. Brent crude is down 2% at $87 per barrel. Dow, S&P, and NASDAQ futures are mixed. NASDAQ is down. Actually, it's about flat now, and Dow futures are up about 0.3%.
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4: President Trump posted yesterday that the U.S. has total control over the Strait of Hormuz, the waterway off Iran's coast that's vital for Middle East oil shipments. But data shows Hormuz remains essentially shut. 8 vessels went through on Tuesday, 7 using a route approved by Iran. More than 100 traveled the route before the war. Oil markets, unlike at the start of the conflict, have remained relatively calm over all of this. To explain why, I'm joined by Russ Mould, investment director at the UK-based investment platform AJ Bell. Welcome.
10: Good day, Nova.
4: Can you help make sense of the oil markets for us right now? Why do they not seem concerned?
10: The major reason is that ever since the initial peace agreement in April and then the memorandum of understanding between Washington and Tehran in June, the financial markets have taken the view that the escalation period of the conflict is over and that therefore the logical conclusion of that is de-escalation and ultimately some kind of peaceful settlement. And that has been their core thesis really ever since April. So that's why West Texas Intermediate is not even above $90 a barrel right now, but trading somewhere near 87. Now, what I would say is that that is a futures price for 1 month delivery. And there are different grades of oil where, depending on where it's produced in America or in the world. And there have been higher prices paid for immediate delivery. So some oil consumers are concerned about supply. And also, if you look at the crack spread, which is the equivalent of 2 barrels of diesel and a barrel of gasoline, regard to a barrel of oil, then the crack spread, so the amount of money that refiners are making, that's still really, really elevated. And that tells you that refiners are worried about supply as well. So even if the futures price is calm, the physical market lesser, and that may reflect the fact that, as you said, Nova, the straits are still not fully open by any means.
4: Despite that kind of underlying nervousness, is there relative calm in the kind of headline market because there is some level of demand destruction going on globally?
10: The best cure for high prices is high prices, because over time they either destroy demand or they stimulate use of alternatives or they stimulate supply. And that's economics 101. So that's a really, really good point. And the International Energy Agency is still saying that if, as, when the straits open, they're still talking about a super glut of oil supply because overall we're trying to move to more renewable sources of fuel over time. And they believe there is still no shortage of actual supply once normal service resumes. Now, clearly the challenge is when does normal service resume? But at the moment, at least, that those who crunch all of the databases still think that when things are normal, there's plenty of the stuff lying around for people to consume and use.
4: There may be some time still before there is some sense of normalcy or at least a diplomatic resolution to this conflict. And, you know, winter is not far away. We're in the middle of a sweltering summer, but winter is not far away. And presumably people will need to heat their homes. What happens in a few months to oil prices?
10: You know, America is very polite in that it publishes its oil reserves every single week. And they are dropping very, very quickly. They're at the lowest level since the early 1980s. And the Strategic Petroleum Reserve is gradually draining away, which America is also using to try and, you know, put some degree of cap on the oil price and help Americans with prices at the pump, which makes sense, but it only lasts for so long. And if I was Iranian, well, I'd be looking at that figure going down every week. And I'd be looking at the midterms in November and wondering how much leverage I can exercise by dragging this out for as long as I possibly can.
4: Russ Mould at AJ Bell, thank you very much.
10: Thank you.
4: And I'm Nova Safo with the Marketplace Morning Report. 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
2: 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The biggest obstacles to President Donald Trump's order on separating childhood vaccines may be the logistical challenges it poses for parents, health providers, and drug makers. Accomplishing the plan announced earlier this week would require vaccine makers to revive individual shots that have not been marketed separately in the U.S. for decades. The latest on Morning Edition, it's 6 o'clock. Good morning. Anti-establishment Democrats have had a mixed track record at winning statewide primaries. Can the party grow its coalition in toss-up races this fall? We ask Senator Bernie Sanders' chief political advisor on Morning Edition from OPB. The Trump administration is paying more than $150 million to an anti-human trafficking group to represent unaccompanied children in immigration court. It's not clear if there are any immigration lawyers on staff. Also, a new indictment reveals what prosecutors think happened to Nick Reiner's parents and how John Batiste managed to deliver three new albums at once. It's Thursday, August 13th. I'm Jess Hazel with Michelle Martin and Layla Fottle. OPB's Casey Negriff has Northwest headlines in a few minutes. It's 6:01. News is next.
11: Live from NPR News in Washington, I'm Windsor Johnston. Search and rescue operations continue in western Colombia 3 days after a powerful earthquake killed more than 260 people. About 500 others remain missing. The mayor of one of the hardest-hit areas is asking residents to cooperate with rescue efforts. Reporter John Otis has more from the city of Cali.
12: Colombian officials know they are in a race against the clock to find people trapped in collapsed buildings. Cali Mayor Alejandro Eyre says they are now focusing on 7 sites in the earthquake zone where they have the best chance to save people.
13: Necesitamos mucho orden.
12: The mayor also called on Cali residents to avoid the disaster zone so as not to cause traffic jams or get in the way of rescue teams. He added that workers inside the buildings need silence so their listening devices can detect signs of life. For NPR News, I'm John Otis in Cali, Colombia.
11: The Department of Homeland Security is planning to equip officers from U.S. Immigration and Customs Enforcement with gloves that can deliver electric shocks to people being arrested. NPR's Meg Anderson reports Compliant Technology says the gloves are designed for de-escalation.
14: Kenneth Corey, a former New York City police officer, says use of force is like a ladder. Each rung gets more intense. If someone charges at you with a knife, more force might be warranted. He says it's how an agency uses a new tool that matters most.
15: You have to have strong policies that govern its use, and then you have to make sure that your people are being held accountable.
14: But ICE has faced intense scrutiny over its use of force, including multiple fatal shootings. Some immigrant advocates worry those guardrails won't happen at the agency. In a statement, DHS told NPR that ICE is always assessing officer needs to ensure they have the tools to safely make arrests. Meg Anderson, NPR News.
11: The Justice Department has filed criminal charges against a former employee of the Southern Poverty Law Center. NPR's Jude Joffe Block reports.
16: Heidi Byrick is an expert in white supremacist hate groups and used to direct Southern Poverty Law Center's intelligence project, which used paid informants to track extremist groups. The Justice Department has accused the organization and Byrick of making improper payments of millions of dollars to informants through fictitious companies. Byrick's attorney, Michael Proctor, said in a statement that Byrick is innocent, the case is politically motivated, and that she was targeted because of, quote, her important work combating hate groups and extremists. Federal officials said Byrick was arrested, but her lawyer disputed that and said she voluntarily appeared in court to fight the charges. Jude Joffe Block, NPR News.
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17: This is OPB. I'm Casey Negriff. For the first time in three decades, Oregon will place limits on campaign contributions next year. Now, some advocates are planning to ask voters to approve a much bigger change. Dirk Vanderhart explains.
18: A ballot measure being proposed by the group Honest Elections Oregon would eliminate all corporate spending on politics in the state. Everything from multinational giants to tiny nonprofits would be barred from spending money to influence elections. Blocking corporate money from politics has been viewed as impossible since the Supreme Court's 2010 Citizens United decision. It found that corporations have a First Amendment right to weigh in on races. But advocates in Oregon and other states have a new legal theory that seeks to sidestep that ruling. They say that since states grant corporations their powers, states can decide to take away the right to spend on politics. The concept is already passed in Hawaii, where it's being challenged in the courts. Voters in Montana will decide whether to follow suit in November. And if advocates in Oregon have their way, voters here will have a say on the matter in 2028. Dirk Vanderhart, OPB.
17: An Eastern Oregon farm has agreed to pay $6.2 million to settle claims it polluted the groundwater in parts of Morrow and Umatilla counties. Alejandro Figueroa reports.
19: As part of the settlement agreement, attorneys will drop legal claims Madison Ranches contributed to a decades-long nitrate pollution problem. The claims stem from an ongoing 2024 federal lawsuit. Residents are accusing some of the largest agricultural businesses in the region of contaminating the groundwater and making them sick. Madison Ranch's $6 million settlement will be used to help residents pay to dig deeper wells or install water filtration systems. The deal still needs to be approved by the federal court. Residents are continuing the lawsuit against the other defendants. They include the Port of Morrow, Lamb-Weston Holdings, Three Mile Canning Farms, and even Portland General Electric. The case is scheduled to go to trial in May of 2027. Alejandro Figueroa, OPB.
17: A ferret-like species has gained extra protections in part of the Oregon Dunes after a judge ordered limits on off-highway vehicles this week. April Ehrlich has more.
20: A federal judge says the U.S. Forest Service violated multiple environmental laws by allowing off-highway vehicles in some parts of the Oregon Dunes. These areas are critical to the Pacific Coastal Marten, a threatened species and a member of the weasel family. There are just 400 of them left, and 70 of those are in the dunes. Tala DiBenedetto is a staff attorney with the Center for Biological Diversity, which sued the Forest Service for allowing off-roading in the marten's critical habitat.
21: The agency really has to step up and look at what it's authorizing and make sure that it's in compliance with these laws that are meant to protect species.
20: The judge ordered the Forest Service to immediately rope off some areas and implement a nightly curfew. Her orders came ahead of a major off-roading event in Winchester Bay called the UTV Takeover. April Ehrlich, OPB.
17: This is OPB.
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11: It's Morning Edition from NPR News. I'm Leila Fadel.
0: And I'm Michelle Martin. Good morning. Democrats are clear on the goal. They want to win back control of Congress this November.
11: But throughout primary season, the party has faced high-profile divides over its future. Coming up, we'll ask the chief political advisor to independent Senator Bernie Sanders about the divide among Democratic voters in the wake of primaries this month in three Midwestern states. We begin with an overview of the latest results.
0: NPR political reporter Elena Moore has been following it, and she's with us now. Good morning, Elena.
23: Good morning.
0: So now that the Democratic primaries in Michigan, Minnesota, and Wisconsin are over, what would you say is the key takeaway?
23: Yeah, well, for months we've seen leftist candidates pull off upsets in a handful of solidly blue House districts, running on an anti-establishment message focused on affordability concerns. What made these races, Michelle, notable is candidates were running on a similar message, but putting it to a much broader statewide audience, and the results were mixed.
0: Okay, so talk us through that.
23: Well, let's start last week in Michigan, where Abdul El-Sayed defeated Congresswoman Haley Stevens in the Democratic primary for U.S. Senate there. El-Sayed pitched himself as a populist political outsider, and he had the backing of key progressives like Bernie Sanders and Alexandria Ocasio-Cortez. He drummed up a lot of enthusiasm, and heading into Election Day, the polls indicated he had a sizable lead, but that's not what the results showed. He won, but only by a single percentage point, a little over 15,000 votes. And, you know, make no mistake, a win is a win, but those results show how divided this party is. I mean, it was virtually a 50-50 split.
0: It also shows that the polls are not that great in primaries and state primaries. Let's be clear on that. Okay, and this week there was another race where this dynamic played out, the Wisconsin governor's race. What happened there? Right.
23: Yeah, I mean, this was another really close race decided by less than 4,000 votes. Ultimately, the establishment pick, Milwaukee County Executive David Crowley, narrowly defeated State Representative Francesca Hong, a self-described Democratic socialist. And people had been comparing Hong's candidacy to El-Sayed in Michigan, but there were some key differences. I mean, for one, Hong had fewer endorsements from national progressives. She also faced criticism for past comments, supporting things like defunding the police and abolishing prisons, positions other leftist candidates have avoided. So running on this anti-establishment message may be politically popular right now, but the messenger still matters too.
0: And let's go to Minnesota now. What stands out there?
23: Well, it was an example that, you know, this intra-party fight is manifesting in different ways, right? Like, take the Democratic primary for Senate there, where we saw the state's lieutenant governor, Peggy Flanagan, decisively beat Congresswoman Angie Craig. And Flanagan established herself as the more progressive candidate. But in the end, one of the big things that defined this race was the issue of immigration. Specifically, Craig faced criticism over her vote for a bill that makes it easier for immigration officers to detain and deport people without legal status.
0: So where does all this leave Democrats as they start to shift from primary season to general election mode?
23: Right. Well, the general election is all about growing your coalition, but that only matters if Democrats show up and in full. It's clear these anti-establishment candidates are re-energizing a part of the base that has felt disconnected from the party in recent elections. But that could come at a risk of alienating other key parts of the base. And Michelle, when you're looking at toss-up races this fall, Democrats can't afford to have any voter stay home.
0: That is NPR political reporter Elena Moore. Elena, thank you.
23: Thank you, Michelle.
3: Let's talk more about the state of the Democratic Party with Faz Shakir. He's the executive director of the nonprofit news outlet More Perfect Union and chief political advisor to independent Senator Bernie Sanders of Vermont. Good morning and welcome back to the program.
7: Thank you, Layla. Good morning.
3: So when you look at this week's results out of Michigan, out of Wisconsin, as where we heard, they were kind of evenly split when people were picking between progressives and establishment candidates. What are your takeaways about what voters want from this party?
7: Well, in addition to electability, which there's always a lot of discussion about in the Democratic Party, there's also a desire in this moment to say from voters that our democracy is not for sale, that we need people and candidates willing to stand for an agenda if they're going to win that transforms our government and does things boldly that we haven't done before. Obviously, taxation of the rich, particularly at a time when the oligarchy is ruling AI in aggressive ways, has been a major issue. The influence of AIPAC and its inordinate influence in the Iran war and the bad decisions to spend money to Israel when we have much needed problems here at home has also been an issue. And I would say there's also the issue around progressive agendas of saying at a time of massive wealth and income inequality, we need public services to function excellently. We need good public education and all kinds of other major public health insurance.
3: Let me ask you about that. Those were messages that we heard from candidates like Abdul El-Sayed in Michigan, like Hong in Wisconsin. Abdul El-Sayed only won by a percentage point. So now that he's going to be running in a swing state, will his messaging appeal to the wider state centrists, Democrats that didn't necessarily like what he was selling, Republicans who are willing to give maybe a Democrat a chance?
7: In my view, there are so many Republicans upset about corruption in our government right now. And they are looking for alternatives. If you look at Zoran Mamdani's success in New York City, it is growing and broadening his coalition. I think there is a desire and a willingness seen in polling to, for people to say, if you've got belief in government integrity of changing the way government works, I am for it. And so they're looking to see with Abdul, with Peggy Flanagan, can your ideas of taking on corporate monopolies, expanding healthcare, can you also bring that together with people who might disagree, be willing to go and make persuasive cases? And I think for each of them, they can and will do it. But it is an incumbent responsibility on progressives who often are fighting uphill against big moneyed interests to get their messages out and to tell people, here's the path and the vision that will take a bit of time to get to, but is worth investing in. And I know in this moment, I don't think the Democratic strategy should be to play dead. It should be to reform this party, to make it broader and win more people, because I think there's a possibility to remake a political coalition in America.
3: We've heard from Democratic strategists in recent weeks that Zohran Mamdani in New York are not the rest of America. They are not Michigan. They are not Wisconsin. They are not Minnesota. Right before the primary in Michigan last week, we had longtime Democratic strategist Paul Begala on the program, and he had these choice words for Democratic socialist candidates.
1: I'm very worried about those extremists tainting my party's brand.
3: And we've heard that expressed by other establishment Democrats, that they worry that come November, these types of candidates will lose swing states. What do you say to that?
7: When you look at the voter turnout right now, there's no doubt that what we're talking about, this debate within the party, is engineering mass attention and mass turnout. In Minnesota, over 1.1 million people voted. That's a record turnout in a primary. In Michigan, you were talking about, that was a record turnout in Michigan. In New York City, we had the most people vote in a mayor's election since 1969. There, across the board, we can go one by one by one. Massive numbers of people are turning out. So my message to many people in the party is, while you may not always agree with the progressive agenda, I think, I hope you will see and understand that what we are generating is a lot more interest and turnout. If we learned anything from 2024, it was that a lot of people stayed home during that presidential election. Harris lost in part because there were too many people who voted for Biden and either moved or young people who stayed home. That is changing right now. And it is changing in part because we're having a dynamic primary, and we should allow democracy to take place. I worry a lot about the influence of big money. A lot of our progressive candidates are outspent 5-1, 10-1. Mm. It's very tough to win in those scenarios. Now that they've emerged out of the primary, we should respect democracy, respect the will of the voters, all unify. And I'm proud to say there's a lot of unification because there were too many people who voted for Biden and either moved or young people who stayed home. That is changing right now. And it is changing in part because we're having a dynamic primary, and we should allow democracy to take place. I worry a lot about the influence of big money. A lot of our progressive candidates are outspent 5-1, 10-1. Mm. It's very tough to win in those scenarios. Now that they've

0: say these progressives and self-described democratic socialist candidates need to actually moderate their messaging in November, that they're uniting behind these candidates, but they need to think about how to appeal to more centrist Democrats, independents, voters who may have chosen Republicans, but also go to Democrats at times. What do you agree with that?
1: Well, it's a case-by-case basis as to what we're talking about. Mm-hmm. Abdul El-Sayed is a doctor. He understands healthcare. He should and can go to so many people talking not only about expansions of healthcare, but for those who voted for Make America Healthy Again, a MAHA agenda. Who do you believe or trust more knows about the issues, not only of healthcare, but willingness to take on big chemical companies that are polluting our waters and our air, making us sicker, knows something about vaccines? That's Abdul El-Sayed. So I think you can trust that in Abdul is somebody who can expand and talk to independents and moderates and centrists and conservatives and Trump Republicans about this issue and win support in Michigan. I'm very bullish about not only his ability to do that, but also engineer young people turning out in massive ways who are going to be back on campuses here shortly. So in each progressive candidate's case, they will need to think about the things that they campaigned on, not walk away from them, but think about how do you talk to people who might not all already agree with you. And in my view, a lot of these issues of taxation of the wealth, getting big money out of politics, expanding healthcare, they're very popular across the board. These are 60, 70, 80% issues. So you just have to think about how are you best talking to those with whom you disagree.
0: Is there a battle for the soul of the Democratic Party going on right now in these electoral battles between its left flank and the establishment?
1: Layla, when somebody spends $70 million in a Democratic primary to attack you, there is a war going on. Now that, thankfully, I think that war has ended. We've been outspent. And all I can say is, with the will of the voters who are fired up, we should unify and we can defeat the Republicans in a massive way, win back the House and the Senate, and start to reorder the Democratic Party's priorities around an agenda that works for working people.
0: Faz Shakir is co-founder and executive director of the nonprofit newsroom More Perfect Union and chief political advisor to Senator Bernie Sanders. Faz, thank you again for joining us.
1: Thank you.

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1: You're listening to OPB's Morning Edition. Hermiston is moving ahead with a $26 million plan to lower PFAS in the Eastern Oregon's city water system. PFAS, also known as forever chemicals, are common in manufacturing and industrial products. And studies show certain levels of these chemicals in people's drinking water can lead to increased risks of cancer and other diseases. Part of Hermiston's plan will include the decommissioning of two wells and drawing more water from a regional water system. City officials are counting on a state loan application to make that work happen. In international news, two powerful earthquakes less than 2 months apart have exposed stark differences in how neighboring Venezuela and Colombia respond to catastrophe. While civilians in Venezuela dug through rubble by hand for days, Colombia mobilized rescuers and equipment within hours. The contrast reflects deep differences in resources, political systems, and institutional strength between the two countries. The disasters were not identical, but for Venezuelans watching Colombia's response, the contrast has offered a stark measure of what their country has lost. Keep listening to hear more of the latest headlines on OPB's Morning Edition. 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It's 6:21.
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1: This is Morning Edition from NPR News. I'm Leila Fadel.
2: And I'm Michelle Martin. Good morning. You've heard that saying, if you stay ready, then you don't have to get ready.
3: Yeah, yeah, yeah, yeah, yeah, yeah. Hey, hey, yeah.
2: Mm-hmm. Okay. That's John Batiste, and that's how we started our interview, which won't surprise anybody who's ever watched the effervescent Grammy and Oscar-winning bandleader, songwriter, and TV personality. It all started in Louisiana as a classical piano student. He went on to degrees in jazz piano at Juilliard. He's now returning to those early years, and this week he's putting out three albums. Black Mozart brings jazz and blues to some of the 18th century Austrian composer's most famous tunes. Two other albums, Monk Meditations and Monk Movements, are inspired by jazz great Thelonious Monk.
3: We all have this wonderful opportunity to create and share and connect and be inspired, and acting on it and not waiting is a good thing. So I just love the idea of this piano series because it's, for me, a way of processing the world around me through the piano. If I could be in conversation with these late great composers, it would be like us sitting around the piano and trading bars and saying, okay, you did this, and what if we took it this way? So it's a great conversation across hundreds of years.
2: I was wondering what it was like for you as a student wanting to improvise and to question around classical music. I mean, obviously improvisation has always been a big part of jazz, but classical less so.
3: Oh, it was rough in the sense that, you know, I almost didn't make it out of school because every other year they were trying to kick me out. They were like, what are you doing? Why are you playing the melodica with your band in the subway for people? Also, I would be able to do my assignments a lot of the time without practicing. Someone would play it one time before me as they would do their test, and then I would just listen to them and play it back. There was a lot of misunderstanding of my precocious and questioning posture towards the administration and towards the classics. Why would we make the thing that is the universal language be trapped and boundaried and ismed to death?

0: let's get into the albums. Like, your Black Mozart album is part of a series. The first one in 2024 was Beethoven Blues, where you improvise on works like Beethoven's Fifth Symphony, and you added some of your own tunes. It sounds like the seeds of it were actually sown quite a long time ago.
1: Oh, yeah. Learning European classical music, being a Black kid in Kenton, Louisiana, coming from the Batiste family in New Orleans, playing all different genres of music, learning video game music as a kid and transcribing that. All of that cross-pollinization, it's all happening at one time.
0: Tell me about your relationship to Thelonious Monk.
1: Oh, yeah. These elder Black men in the community who could be touring the world and decided to just stay back home in New Orleans and mentor the next generation. They taught us about everything that eventually I would deepen my understanding of when I moved to New York.
0: You have two Monk albums, and they're different.
1: Well, Movements is fusing Monk with all the other influences that I love on the piano that make me who I am, and ultimately making all of that my own. Meditations is creating the spiritual underpin of his music in an entire album. You could meditate to that album, you could chant to that album, you could pray to that album, you could sleep to that album.
0: Let me talk about the mechanics of what you're doing here. Let us take the Moto Allegro movement from Mozart's Symphony No. 40. It's one of only two symphonies Mozart wrote in a minor key. You have a couple of different takes on the tune, including a Cuban-influenced one. I was just wondering how you're breaking down not just the melody, but also the way the different musical voices interact.
1: I really just first start with a feeling, and the idea is Mozart's music makes me feel this way. Mm-hmm. How do I make that a reality in what I play and how I interpret it and how I interpolate it? And maybe that leads to playing the piece and adding my own expression, like a cadenza. Other times it is, let me change the rhythm, and this makes me feel like the bambula rhythm or the Afro-Latin clave, or like country's art. It makes me feel like stride piano and ragtime. Other times it leads me to say, you know, I need to write my own composition to capture this feeling. I want someone who doesn't know anything about technical music to just be able to catch the feeling and be like, wow, this feels like something that I want to hear over and over and over again. A lot of the musicians I grew up with, they're from the neighborhood and they were self-taught. And it wouldn't be correct, but it would be right.
0: Wow, interesting.
1: Like, woo! So I always try to fuse the soul and the science. So, you know, I think about all that stuff, but I want to stay connected to that feeling and that instinct.
0: That is John Batiste. He has three albums coming out, Black Mozart, Monk Meditations, and Monk Movements. John Batiste, thank you so much.
1: Yes, indeed.
0: This is NPR News.
2: And you're tuned in to OPB's Morning Edition. There is a red flag warning in place for central and much of eastern Oregon as well, with increased fire danger due to windy, dry conditions and possible thunderstorms, too. Also, an air quality alert in place for much of Oregon east of the Cascades because of wildfire smoke. Some of that smoke may make its way westward and hit the Portland area later this afternoon. In Newport, today's high is 63, in Portland, 86, and in the Dalles, 90. 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
3: Live from NPR News in Washington, I'm Dave Mattingly. Attorney General Todd Blanche is offering reassurances that President Trump's anti-weaponization fund is dead. That fund drew criticism from Democrats and Republicans in Congress and became a key issue in his Senate confirmation, as NPR's Carrie Johnson reports.
4: Blanche says there's no infrastructure for the nearly $1.8 billion fund, no commissioners, and no transfer of money from the Treasury. President Trump touted the fund as a way to help his supporters who face charges, including for storming the U.S. Capitol on January 6th. Blanche addressed the question with reporters at the DOJ.
5: He feels very strongly that he would want to make them whole, as do I, but it will not be through the anti-weaponization fund.
4: January 6th defendants and other Trump allies already have filed separate legal claims with the Justice Department, seeking money for the ways they say the DOJ harmed them. Carrie Johnson, NPR News, Washington.
3: A Ukrainian drone attack on an oil refinery hundreds of miles inside Russia is the fourth such attack by Kyiv in 3 days. Ukraine's President Volodymyr Zelensky says his country has been stepping up attacks on Russia's energy sector in an effort to force Russian President Vladimir Putin to the negotiating table to try to end the war. This is NPR News from Washington. It's now been more than 72 hours since an earthquake toppled buildings and damaged hundreds of others in western Colombia. The State Department says search and rescue teams from the U.S. have joined the effort to look for more potential survivors in the rubble. The death toll has risen to at least 265. Aid agencies say the chances of finding more survivors drops after 3 days. Voting is underway in Zambia, where more than a dozen candidates are running for president. As Kate Bartlett reports, both the U.S. and China are vying for influence in the country, rich in copper and other critical minerals.
6: Incumbent President Hakainde Hichilema faces 13 challenges in an election seen as a referendum on his economic reforms. Many Zambians are struggling with the cost of living crisis. But the elections are of international interest too. Hichilema has courted both Chinese and Western investment as he seeks to increase copper production. The U.S. is currently constructing the Lobito Corridor, a massive railway project connecting Zambia's copper belt with Angola on the Atlantic coast. The U.S. infrastructure initiative is aimed at securing access to critical minerals. China, meanwhile, is revamping a different rail line, the Tazara Railway, linking landlocked Zambia and Tanzania on the Indian Ocean. Kate Bartlett, NPR News, Johannesburg.
3: I'm Dave Mattingly, NPR News in Washington.
7: This is OPB. I'm Casey McGriff. Oregon is experiencing its most severe wildfire season as measured by acres burned, and now it has also the largest single fire in state history. The Big Grass Fire on the Oregon-Idaho border is more than 555,000 acres, and it is roughly 35% contained. Another large wildfire, the Grasshopper Fire, is burning on the east side of Mount Hood. It has caused multiple evacuations, especially in Wasco and Hood River counties. Portland City Council approved a framework yesterday for starting negotiations with the Trailblazers on a long-term lease and renovation plan for the Moda Center. The term sheet passed 8-4. The vote shows the city's commitment to spending $120 million on renovating the city-owned arena, though the term sheet does not make clear how the city will pay for that work. The vote is just a first step. This is OPB.
8: 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From the world of Jane Austen in The Other Bennet Sister to the rolling Yorkshire hills in A Woman of Substance, BritBox is committed to helping viewers find their next escape. 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From Schwab, where investors have a range of choices to pursue investing goals. 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
9: This is Morning Edition from NPR News. I'm Michelle Martin. And I'm Leila Fadel. A grand jury indictment against Nick Reiner has new allegations about how prosecutors believe he killed his parents, Rob Reiner, a well-known director and actor, and Michelle Singer, a photographer and producer. The indictment accuses Nick of lying in wait before ambushing them at their home in December. Nick pleaded not guilty on Wednesday to 2 counts of murder and is being held without bail. Reporter Steve Futterman has been covering the story from LA and joins me now. Good morning.
10: Good morning.
9: So, Steve, what else is in this indictment?
10: Well, much of this is a repeat of the earlier charges. There are those 2 counts of first-degree murder, along with 3 special circumstance allegations: multiple murders, use of a deadly weapon, in this case a knife, and finally, lying in wait. It's that last special circumstance, lying in wait, that is new. Former federal prosecutor Lori Levinson says it's an important element.
11: This indictment makes it pretty clear that the DAs believe that notwithstanding Reiner's mental problems, he did premeditate this killing.
10: Nick Reiner did briefly appear in court yesterday and, as you mentioned, pleaded not guilty. Now, with the indictment, there is no longer a need to hold a preliminary hearing, which is sort of a mini trial. Generally, it's felt skipping this does benefit the prosecution. It avoids them having to give the defense a bit of a preview of their case. It also prevents having prosecution witnesses face cross-examination twice, in the preliminary hearing and then in the trial. And for witnesses who are not used to scrutiny like this, it can help.
9: And what do we know about Nick Reiner's defense?
10: Well, it's been widely speculated and assumed that there will be a mental health defense or a diminished capacity defense, but the defense team has not said anything official. Reiner's struggles, though, have been well documented, including schizophrenia, addictions. He went through repeated rehab treatments, and on several occasions, there were periods of homelessness. We know that shortly before the killings, Reiner attended a Christmas party with his parents at the home of comedian Conan O'Brien, and there was some sort of loud argument or disagreement between Nick Reiner and his parents. Shortly after that, all 3 left the party and went home. That's when Nick Reiner allegedly stabbed his parents repeatedly with a knife.
9: Now, besides the allegations in this indictment, what else do we know about the prosecution?
10: Well, on the basic facts, the prosecutors act as if they are sure they are going to get a conviction. This is L.A. County District Attorney Nathan Hochman earlier this year.
12: We are fully confident that a jury will convict Nick Reiner beyond a reasonable doubt of the brutal murders of his parents and do so unanimously.
10: The one part of the prosecution's case that we still don't know about is whether they will seek the death penalty, which Reiner could face because of those special circumstance allegations. Lori Levinson says there will be a very deliberate process in making that decision.
11: He'll start going through the process where the district attorney looks very closely at him and at the crime, determine whether this is one of those rare cases in Los Angeles where the death penalty will be sought.
10: The DA, by the way, has said he will consult with Rob Reiner's 2 other children before making that decision.
9: And how soon might the trial happen?
10: Well, it's going to take some time. It's almost certain not to begin until next year. The next hearing is set for September 15th, and we do expect to get the unsealed grand jury transcripts possibly in the next 2 weeks, and that may tell us more about the evidence against Reiner.
9: That's reporter Steve Futterman in Los Angeles. Thank you, Steve.
10: Thank you.
13: The Trump administration is paying a group to represent unaccompanied immigrant children in immigration court, despite the fact that it is not clear that the group has experience doing that. The $158 million no-bid contract is being awarded to an anti-human trafficking group, Our Rescue. It's based in Utah and has ties to the administration. The contract will run for 6 months. NPR's Sergio Martinez Beltran is covering this, and he's with us now. Good morning, Sergio.
14: Good morning, Michelle.
13: So what else do we know about Our Rescue?
14: Well, Our Rescue says it helps law enforcement perform sting operations and rescue survivors of human trafficking, but it's unclear if it has immigration lawyers on its staff, although its website says it offers legal support to help prosecute offenders. Now, under this contract, they are supposed to represent thousands of unaccompanied immigrant children, which has been a legal requirement for decades over fears that these kids can be exploited. But Michelle, this contract with Our Rescue is raising eyebrows.
13: Because?
14: Well, the group was founded by activist Tim Ballard. You might remember that name. He was the subject of the 2023 film Sound of Freedom. That movie was heavily promoted in conservative media as QAnon conspiracies flourished. But within months of the film's release, Ballard faced accusations of sexual exploitation himself. He has repeatedly denied them, but was quietly removed from our rescue. Now, I reached out to our rescue and they did not immediately return my request for comment.
13: Okay, but who is heading our rescue now? And what is its relationship with the Trump administration?
14: His name is Derek Benner, and he has a long career in law enforcement, a big chunk of it in the Department of Homeland Security. From 2018 to 2021, so during the first Trump administration, Benner was the Executive Associate Director for Homeland Security Investigations. I talked to Michael Lukens about all of this. He's the Executive Director of the Amica Center for Immigrant Rights, a nonprofit that offered legal services to the children under a previous contract. He blasted HHS for the new agreement with our rescue and for going with providers without significant experience.
15: HHS is trying to give a contract to a nonprofit that is highly problematic in their history and has no expertise in providing legal services to unaccompanied children. This all to me boils down to children are going to be harmed, and that seems to be the point of a lot of these actions.
14: Lucan says all of this is causing chaos in the system and that he and other providers are left scrambling to help their clients despite no longer getting paid for it.
13: Sergio, say more about these kids who've been classified as unaccompanied minors.
14: So, Michelle, right now there are about 24,000 children with that classification, which means they are under 18, have no legal status in the U.S., and have no parent or guardian who can take care of them here. A group of about 100 nonprofit organizations had been doing the legal work for them, but the contract the nonprofits had with the federal government expired last month. The groups have said they didn't apply for a new contract because they were being required to turn in confidential information on the children, information that could be used to deport the kids. So the Department of Health and Human Services started looking for other providers. The Office of Refugee Resettlement says it's working with providers in addition to our rescue, including the nonprofit U.S. Committee for Refugees and Immigrants, which does have experience providing these legal services.
13: Sergio Martinez-Beltran covers immigration for NPR. Sergio, thank you.
14: You're welcome.

0: This is OPB. Thank you for listening to Morning Edition. Congressman Max Miller is running for re-election despite allegations of domestic violence made by his ex-wife.
1: There was a myth that if it happened behind closed doors, we should keep it there. And that's, in fact, one of the things that Max Miller draws upon.
0: He denies the allegations, but it is bringing attention to myths and stereotypes about domestic violence. Hear the story. That's coming up in a little more than 10 minutes on OPB's Morning Edition. 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
2: Good morning, I'm Laura Kane at the BBC. UN figures show the number of civilians killed in Ukraine in July rose to the highest level since the first months of the Russian invasion. President Zelensky has said he's spending every day trying to secure more interceptor missiles. The BBC's Dan Johnson is in Kyiv.
3: In one attack last week, air defences failed to shoot down any of the 28 missiles Russia fired. Zelensky said he was currently receiving around 1% of US stocks, but needed to increase that to 5 or 10% to defend Ukrainian skies over the coming winter.
2: Romania has been forced to completely shut down its only nuclear power station due to extremely low water levels on the River Danube. Nick Thorpe.
4: Romania has huge hydropowers on many of its rivers, but because they're affected, of course, by those same low water levels, they can't step in now. So during the evening hours, Romania will have to, for the coming weeks, as we can see it, import a lot of electricity.
2: And a soccer match in Spain between Malaga and the English side Fulham has ended in bizarre fashion, with the Fulham players refusing to take part in a penalty shootout. After the game ended 2-2, their manager ordered his players off the pitch, saying they didn't have time for penalties as they had to catch their plane home. One of the Malaga players then fired a penalty spot kick into an open goal, winning the match. I'm Laura Kane at the BBC in London.
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0: This is OPB. I'm Jess Hazel. People across Oregon are facing a punishing combination of high costs, housing, healthcare, gas, and groceries. Now the sweeping changes to the federal food assistance program known as SNAP are starting to hit the state. OPB's Bryce Dole reports.
6: This is our beef freezer. Usually it's pretty full.
7: Eddie Nelson is the manager of a food bank in Dallas, Oregon. It's tucked beside a car wash and a highway that cuts through town. Here, at the end of July, the line stretches around the corner as monthly food stamp benefits dry up. But lately, the shelves are thinning out.
6: But as you can tell, our freezers are getting empty. This freezer here, I think, is totally empty.
7: A hunger crisis is looming over Oregon, and a series of challenges are converging at once. As families contend with the soaring cost of food, the federal government is slashing its food stamp program, SNAP. The changes could reshape the safety net in Oregon. One in six people here rely on SNAP, which helps fuel grocery stores, farmers, and the state's food economy. Food banks and other programs are helping record numbers of people, but some say they're running low on food because of cuts to their federal food supply. In Dallas, Nelson is having to buy more food than she ever has. The demand has only grown, so much so that volunteers had to use the women's bathroom as an extra check-in area.
6: You know, we're a country of abundance, and I have a hard time with the abundance being so controlled and restricted.
7: The pandemic heightened food insecurity across the country. It disrupted the supply chain as inflation increased and many people lost their jobs. But the problem hasn't abated.
6: Okay. And this is considered a slow day.
7: On a recent day in Dallas, the shelves in the food bank were stocked with canned tuna, rice and beans, ramen, tortilla chips, and more. Fresh fruit covered a table beside bags of hot dog buns. For its visitors, the food bank was a respite from surging grocery prices.
8: My food stamps are never enough for the whole month. It's like I wouldn't eat if this wasn't here.
9: It's very hard because you feel like sometimes you're not a good person because you can't really feed your kids.
10: I feel bad. I feel like there's a lot more people like that are worse off than us, and I feel almost selfish coming. But sometimes, like, you have to.
7: That's Jennifer Bullis, Karina Campbell, and Alexis Arachiga. Most of the people who visited the food bank were on food stamps, but many had had those benefits reduced or cut entirely. It's been more than a year since congressional Republicans passed their tax and spending law, widely known as the One Big Beautiful Bill. The legislation added new work requirements and slashed safety net programs like SNAP. Republicans say SNAP had grown too large and the cuts were sorely needed to eliminate fraud and encourage work. But Democrats say the bill's changes are deepening the pain on struggling families while disproportionately benefiting the wealthy. In June, 126,000 fewer Oregonians were receiving SNAP benefits compared to the same time last year. On a clear Friday morning, Wes and Jennifer Miller fill up their car with bags of food and set out with a list of addresses. They're volunteers for a local nonprofit called the Kindness Club. When it began in 2017, this program served 11 kids. Last year, it served 250.
11: Things are so expensive. They're just trying to live and get by, but yet they can't afford food, which is super sad and hard.
7: In the summer, volunteers deliver food to the homes of school children. The Millers arrive at a blue house and hand a bag of food over a metal gate to Stephanie Yates LaPlante. She lives here with five children and a partner.
12: You can't even buy junk food like for a decent price anymore. So not like I want to.
7: Yates LaPlante works at a local Safeway, where she sees the rising cost of groceries. She gets by with the help of survivor benefits through Social Security. Her husband died of heart problems in 2018. This winter, she lost her SNAP benefits. Like many others, she made too much to qualify, but hardly enough to afford the rising cost of just about everything.
12: Food costs so much. Even with working at the grocery store, I get a discount, but minimum wage only gets so far when you have so many mouths to feed.
11: Have a great weekend.
7: Yates LaPlante headed inside with two of her children. The Millers waved goodbye and hopped in their car. The pavement turned to gravel as they rolled into the countryside, and they had seven stops to go. Bryce Dole, OPB.
0: 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Thank you for starting your day with OPB. Still to come, Ro Khanna is seriously considering running for president.
13: They said Lincoln had an engine of ambition that knew no rest. So I don't apologize for ambition. The question is it ambition for a public purpose?
0: The California congressman on why he thinks Democrats need a more progressive candidate in 2028. That's coming up in the 7 o'clock hour of OPB's Morning Edition. Support for OPB comes from our members. Thank you. 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Legacy Health, from here, for here, here for good. 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
14: This is Morning Edition from NPR News. I'm Leila Fadel.
15: And I'm Michelle Martin. The deadline has passed for Republicans to replace Ohio Congressman Max Miller on the ballot. He's running for re-election despite allegations of domestic violence made by his ex-wife, Emily Marino. She says he scalded her with hot water, pushed her against a wall, and held a gun to her head. Miller denied it in a live-streamed video and noted he'd never been charged with a crime.
16: Ask yourself, if I had assaulted her, would she have offered to cook me dinner 6 days later?
15: Now, let me say here, we're not here to litigate the truth or falsity of any of these statements by either party. But this story, playing out as it has in a powerful family, has raised some myths and stereotypes about domestic violence. So we called Leslie Morgan Steiner. The author detailed her story as a survivor of domestic abuse in the memoir Crazy Love and in a TED Talk that has been viewed more than 10 million times. So I asked her some common questions about abuse, starting with why some people may act as if everything is normal before eventually making allegations.
1: Denial, recantation, lying under oath, and appeasement are all survival tactics that every victim uses to protect herself and children even after divorce. It's typical in abuse cases.
15: And why?
1: The victim knows better than anybody else how dangerous an abuser is. And so it's very important to placate them and try to de-escalate and make sure that things stay as calm as possible. It's not proof that the incident didn't happen.
15: I don't want to put anyone in the position of creating some sort of hierarchy of victimhood, but I do think some people might wonder, why would somebody put up with that conduct if they had the means to leave?
1: So it is a stereotype that the people who are trapped in domestic violence tend to be living in poverty, have, quote unquote, too many children, no self-esteem, no ability to leave. But that is a myth, because what really traps you in abusive relationships is the psychology of it. I had a degree from Harvard. I had no children. I had no cultural or family pressure to stay with my abusive husband. And he was holding loaded guns to my head and strangling me on a regular basis. And still, I couldn't leave. And it wasn't until the final attack after years of abuse that I called the police. Because part of the psychology is that victims quite often see ourselves as the only person who understands the abuser, and we want to protect him.
15: When you see a story like this become public, how does it land with a survivor like yourself?
1: Well, as a domestic violence survivor and somebody who's spent the last 20 years working with victims and perpetrators, I always find these cases initially to be really chilling. But there is an upside to this, because it used to be for a very long time, you know, there was a myth that if it happened behind closed doors, we should keep it there. And that's, in fact, one of the things that Max Miller draws upon, that this is a private family manner and it should not be public spectacle. But I see the public spectacle as having an upside, because we're never going to end domestic violence and child abuse unless we talk about it openly. So that is the good side in this really sad and disturbing case.
15: Before we let you go, people listening to this conversation, people who have heard of this story, may be thinking of someone in their own life, a family member, a friend, who is in a relationship that scares them, where they think a person is being abused. If somebody is in that situation and you don't know what to do, what's the best thing you can do?
1: If you think something is wrong, trust yourself. Find a gentle way to talk to the victim. And you don't have to say, I think you're being abused, you need help. You can just look at them and say, I'm worried about you. Something seems off in your home life. Something seems disturbing to me in your relationship. I love you and I need to know that you're okay. Just let them know that you're there, because that in itself is breaking the silence, and it's the most powerful thing that we all can do.
15: That's Leslie Morgan Steiner. She's the author of Crazy Love and other books and is a longtime activist and survivor of domestic abuse. Leslie Morgan Steiner, thanks so much.
1: Thank you so much, Michelle.
15: Let me note here that Emily Marino's spokesperson did not respond to a request for comment. A spokesperson for Max Miller said, quote, every allegation against Congressman Miller has been investigated by the authorities and none was substantiated, unquote.
14: The Department of Justice has charged a former employee of the Southern Poverty Law Center with defrauding donors and improperly paying informants. Her lawyer says she's being targeted for decades of work to dismantle hate groups. Prosecutors filed charges against the Southern Poverty Law Center itself earlier this year. Troy Public Radio's Kyle Gassett reports.
16: Todd Blanche used his first press conference as newly sworn in attorney general to announce the charges against Heidi Byrick, a former writer and director of research at the Southern Poverty Law Center in Alabama.
17: I believe she was part of the effort to open bank accounts in completely fictitious companies' names and make payments that to individuals for reasons that were not that they were not accurate as described.
16: The court filing says that Byrick took money given by donors and funneled it through shell companies. The DOJ says she then paid informants who had infiltrated neo-Nazi and white supremacist groups. The government charges that the money was used to fund extremist activities. They also maintain that a field source Byrick was romantically linked to received more than $1 million. Byrick's lawyer, Michael Proctor, said in a statement that his client has dedicated her life to fighting hate groups and extremist movements like the KKK, neo-Nazis, and other white supremacists. Byrick recently did an interview on NPR where she identified white nationalist language in communication coming directly out of government agencies.
18: The government, the federal government, is spreading white supremacist propaganda to millions of people, normalizing it, and exposing people to things that are just simply heinous.
16: The original indictment against the Southern Poverty Law Center was announced by Blanche and FBI Director Kash Patel earlier this year. SPLC is fighting back in court, claiming it was singled out because of its criticism of the Trump administration. Now, Byrick's indictment signals the government is willing to go after individuals in its prosecution of the group. Byrick will be back in court later this month. For NPR News, I'm Kyle Gassett in Montgomery, Alabama.
14: It's Morning Edition from NPR News. I'm Leila Fadel.
15: And I'm Michelle Martin.
0: And I'm Jess Hazel. This is OPB. KOPB-FM Portland, KOABFM Bend, KRBM-FM Pendleton, KOBK-FM Baker City, KTVR-FM LeGrand, KOGL-FM Glen Eden Beach, KOAP-FM Lakeview, KTMK-FM Tillamook, KOTD-FM The Dalles, KOBN-FM Burns, KOPB-AM Eugene, KOAC-AM Corvallis, KOAC-FM Astoria, KHRV-FM Hood River, KETP-FM Enterprise, KOJD-FM John Day, and at OPB.org. The Kennedy Center's board is set to meet to discuss future plans after a federal judge blocked a two-year closure for renovations. Today, management will present three options: complete closure, partial closure with limited access, or phased closures addressing urgent needs while maintaining programming. Trump's influence on the Kennedy Center has been controversial, with legal battles over renaming and renovations. Hear more details? That's ahead on Morning Edition. Happy to have you. It's 7 o'clock. Good morning. Fears about imported lettuce are helping lower overall grocery prices. Inflation is cooling off slightly, still higher than the Federal Reserve would like. It's Morning Edition from OPB. Congressman Ro Khanna calls himself a capitalist, but he's not afraid of being called a communist. He's considering a run for president and says his district, Silicon Valley, has too much of the country's wealth. Also, Democrats and Republicans in Georgia are working together to push back against more data centers. And Portland's City Council approves a framework for negotiations with the Trailblazers over a new long-term lease at the Moda Center. It's Thursday, August 13th. I'm Jess Hazel with Michelle Martin and Leila Fadel. OPB's Casey Negriff has Northwest headlines in a few minutes. It's 7:01. News is next.
19: Live from NPR News in Washington, I'm Windsor Johnston. Democratic lawmakers are calling for an investigation into conditions aboard the USS Abraham Lincoln. The aircraft carrier has spent more than 200 straight days at sea during its extended deployment in the Middle East. Military families have reported food and supply shortages, broken plumbing, and worsening mental health among the crew. Some sailors have reportedly tried to jump overboard, prompting calls for an official inspection. NPR has not independently confirmed this story, which was first reported by Navy Times Stars and Stripes. The Navy disputes reports of an increase in suicide attempts and says mental health support is available aboard the ship. Stocks on Wall Street opened higher this morning as the Labor Department reported more modest inflation at the wholesale level. NPR's Scott Horsley reports the Dow Jones Industrial Average rose about 190 points in early trading.
20: Prices at the wholesale level are climbing more slowly now, much like prices at the retail level. A new report from the Labor Department shows wholesale prices in July were up 4.7% from a year ago. That's a smaller annual increase than the 5.5% jump for the 12 months ending in June. Wholesale prices were flat between June and July. The news is likely to be welcomed by inflation fighters at the Federal Reserve, although prices are still climbing faster than the central bank would like. Investors are betting the Fed will feel less pressure to raise interest rates when policymakers meet next month. Still, bond markets are signaling that other interest rates on things like mortgages may go higher. Scott Horsley, NPR News, Washington.
19: The U.S. Treasury Department says it refunded another $30 billion in tariffs last month, bringing the total to $115 billion. NPR's Emily Fang reports the refunds follow a Supreme Court ruling against the Trump administration's method of collecting the duties.
21: Tariffs are a key part of President Trump's economic toolkit. But by the end of last month, the U.S. had refunded a good chunk of them, $115 billion, out of the approximately $166 billion in tariffs wrongfully collected under an interpretation of trade law the Supreme Court struck down this February. The Trump administration then rolled out a new round of tariffs on about 60 countries last month, which it alleged were exporting some goods made with forced labor. But earlier this month, a coalition of 25 U.S. states sued the administration over those new tariffs, arguing they are an attempt to simply replace the customs duties already struck down. Emily Fang, NPR News, Washington.
19: Rescue crews in western Colombia are searching for survivors after Monday's powerful earthquake. At least 265 people are dead. 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
22: This is OPB. I'm Casey McGriff. Portland City Council voted yesterday to begin negotiations with the Trailblazers over a new long-term lease at the city-owned Moda Center. Alex Zielinski reports.
23: Councilors voted 8-4 to adopt something called a term sheet, which acts as a roadmap for negotiations over the next 3 months. In exchange for nearly $400 million in public money, councilors want to see more than $6 million in annual payments from the Blazers and an agreement to keep playing in Portland for the duration of the 20-year lease, among other things. Representatives for the Blazers have previously said they won't agree to a deal that demands they pay. Councilor Alana Pirtle-Ginney said the city needs to see a return on investment.
24: We want a reasonable deal in Portland. We are scrappy and practical and ready to make it work, but we also will not be taken advantage of.
23: City negotiators expect to return to council in early December with a lease agreement for a final vote. Alex Zielinski, OPB.
22: Six homes and 15 smaller buildings have been lost in the Grasshopper Fire burning on the east side of Mount Hood. That's according to the Wasco County Sheriff's Office. Riley Martinez has more on the effects of the fire.
25: By Wednesday, the Grasshopper Fire had grown to more than 77,000 acres and threatened about 200 structures. Roughly 1,800 people are fighting the fire, including crews from other countries. Lisa Sethman, a distillery owner who lives in Friend, Oregon with her husband, has been evacuated since Sunday. She's heard some people lost their homes in the fire. She's gone back to see if hers is still standing. She said it's a hard but also freeing feeling knowing she can't take everything with her.
26: We went to our house yesterday. You know, I wanted to grab a lot of things. That's the culmination of travel and my life and, of course, my distillery. And so it's like, what do you take out? Well, you just can't take it all.
25: The fire is still just 20% contained. It's one of several fires burning across the state in what's now Oregon's worst fire season in its history. Riley Martinez, OPB.
22: This week, the Hermiston City Council approved a $26 million plan to get rid of so-called forever chemicals that have been found in the eastern Oregon city's water system. Antonio Sierra reports.
27: Exposure to PFAS in drinking water has been linked to cancer and other diseases. Hermiston first discovered this group of chemicals in its water supply in 2023, then again in 2024, and again last year. City officials have assured residents the water remains safe to drink. The city's plan approved this week would shut down two wells, add filters to another, and draw more water from a different regional water system to make up the difference. Last year, city officials told OPB they had stopped testing for PFAS and were taking a wait-and-see approach to addressing contamination. But with PFAS regulations expected to come into effect in 2029, city officials have pivoted to a more definitive plan. The city applied for an Oregon Health Authority loan to help offset the cost of improving the water system. Antonio Sierra, OPB.
22: This is OPB.
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3: It's Morning Edition from NPR News. I'm Leila Fadel.
15: And I'm Michelle Martin. Good morning. There's a fire sale on lettuce right now. That was one of the highlights of this week's inflation report.
3: Lettuce producers are trying to win back grocery shoppers who are nervous after a widespread outbreak tied to iceberg lettuce from Mexico. Discounts on leafy greens are one of the factors helping to keep the overall cost of living in check.
15: NPR Scott Horsley is with us now to tell us more about this. Good morning, Scott.
4: Good morning, Michelle.
15: So tell us what's happening in the produce aisle.
4: Yeah, well, we got a new inflation report from the Labor Department this week, and it shows lettuce prices plunged more than 16% last month. It was the biggest one-month drop on record, and it's all because of that deadly cyclosporiasis outbreak that forced a recall of some imported iceberg lettuce. Since then, anxious shoppers have been steering clear of other kinds of lettuce, and food economist David Ortega of Michigan State University says a lot of suppliers are offering discounts rather than let that lettuce go to waste.
5: Retailers, you know, are going to cut prices in order to move that inventory, particularly because it's also a perishable product.
4: Produce prices tend to bounce around a lot depending on growing conditions and other factors. And, you know, lettuce prices will probably rebound once this food scare passes. But for now, there are some bargains to be found, and that helped lower grocery prices by about 0.1% last month. Now, I don't want to overstate this. Obviously, lettuce is a fairly small part of most families' overall grocery list. Ortega notes that supermarket prices in general are still up about 2.7% over the last year.
5: We're nowhere near those double-digit increases that we saw in 2022. But, you know, this is still top of mind for many consumers because what they are reacting to is the cumulative impacts of inflation.
4: Beef prices, as many people know, are still quite high compared to where they were a year ago. On the plus side, though, chicken prices are down a bit.
15: Okay, but we got to talk about gas, Scott, because high gasoline prices, everybody's talking about it. So what's happening at the gas pump?
4: Yeah, gasoline prices came down a little bit in July, as they did in June, but they are still way up compared to where they were before the war with Iran began. AAA puts the average price of regular gas today at $4.07 a gallon. It's actually been going up again in recent days. And prices could climb further in August unless there's some real progress to get oil moving more normally through the Strait of Hormuz. In big picture, this week's inflation report shows the cost of living was up 3.4% in July from a year ago. That is a smaller annual increase than the two previous months. But look, inflation is still higher than most of us would like, and that remains a challenge for the inflation fighters at the Federal Reserve.
15: And the Fed has promised repeatedly that it will get inflation under control. What is that going to take?
4: Yeah, not so long ago, investors were betting it was going to take a jump in interest rates. At their last meeting in July, Fed policymakers held their benchmark rate steady. But there were three members of the committee who voted to raise rates. One of those was Beth Hammack, the president of the Cleveland Federal Reserve Bank. Hammack later told Yahoo Finance it would be better for the central bank to act sooner rather than wait and let inflation get out of control.
6: I think about it a little bit like when you're driving your car. When you see that stop sign coming, you can either slowly pump your brakes, or if you're not paying attention, you have to jam on the brakes really fast. You know, my passengers usually prefer when I've got that gentle glide into it.
4: But this week's somewhat cooler inflation report could prompt the Fed to coast a little bit longer and see if inflation continues to moderate. Right now, that's the way a lot of investors are betting.
15: That is NPR's Scott Horsley. Scott, thank you.
4: You're welcome.
3: For more on the latest inflation data and what it means for consumers, we're joined by Caleb Silver. He's the editor-in-chief of the finance website Investopedia. Good morning, Caleb. Welcome to the program.
8: It's good to be with you.
3: So inflation has cooled a bit, but the cost of living is still 3.4% higher than it was last year. Do you think that number will keep going down?
8: I think it may stay kind of where it is, mm-hmm. but if you ask most American households, is inflation at 3.4%? They're going to say that feels kind of low given the fact that the price of everything that we kind of need to spend money on continues to rise or just not fall that dramatically, and we're feeling it every single week, whether we're filling up at the gas pump or buying groceries. Everything just feels more expensive than it did last year, but certainly a lot more expensive than it did several years ago. So it's just mounting inflation year over year, month after month, and doesn't seem to want to go away.
3: Now, we heard about this drop in price on lettuce because of this extenuating circumstance. Did anything else, though, stand out to you in this report?
8: Well, lettuce can't live alone on lettuce. So if you look at some of the other things that have dropped, it's things like used cars and trucks and potentially medical care commodities. But when we're talking about the things that we have to buy, right, the needs that we buy on a week in, week out basis, those continue to remain sticky high. And I think retailers have figured out that price elasticity is kind of here to stay. We're used to paying these higher prices, and they have higher input prices themselves. So they've been able to pass it on to consumers, and we continue to spend even though we're going deeper into debt to do it.
3: Now, a lot of this has to do with the war in Iran. Gas prices are extremely high for Americans. But even if that ends tomorrow, how long do you think it will take for prices to start coming down?
8: You'll see it at the pump within a week or 2 weeks. And gas prices and oil prices in general have a way of rocketing up higher and then dropping like a feather. But roll the tape back to 2019. I know that's 7 years ago, but price increases have been super dramatic in things like groceries, which are up 33% since then, shelters up 35%, family health insurance up 38%. Mm-hmm. So all the things that used to feel like we could be affordable have risen in price, and plane tickets that used to cost $350 are now $450. And I think we've gotten used to those higher prices, and so have the companies that sell us those services and goods.
3: The Fed hasn't raised rates yet, even though inflation is higher than it would like. Why?
8: Because raising rates right now, especially when the job market seems vulnerable, and we learned that in July's jobs report, would probably have the opposite impact. That could actually spur inflation or at least slow the labor market. So the Fed's in a tricky place here. Kevin Warsh, the new Fed chair, says the Fed is very singularly focused on inflation, keeping it down or bringing it down to 2%. Well, we've had 64 straight months of inflation over 2%, and I don't think anybody really feels like we'll ever get back down to 2%. So if prices fall dramatically, then we have disinflation or potentially deflation, and that's a sign that the economy is in really bad shape. So the Fed's in a tricky spot here and seems to want to wait and see what the financial markets do before it makes its next move.
3: Do you think White House pressure is playing any role in the decisions that the Fed is making?
8: Well, Kevin Warsh says the Fed will remain independent, but we know the president would like lower interest rates for a variety of reasons. But right now, lowering rates or raising rates seems like a tricky move either way. If you raise rates right now, you're going to make it borrowing costs even harder for companies who will probably not hire as much or start to trim jobs. So they're in a tricky spot there. In terms of prices, well, sometimes the cure for higher prices is higher prices. Eventually, consumers and businesses tap out. We haven't reached that point yet. We continue to spend. We feel terrible about it, but we're just driving ourselves deeper into credit card debt. And household balance sheets are actually in decent shape compared to, say, where we were back in the great financial crisis.
3: Well, make that make sense. When you say everything's more expensive, it's feeling terrible for Americans, but they're still spending and balance sheets are okay?
8: Yeah, balance sheets are okay, even though we're driving ourselves deeper into debt, but we don't have the type of people defaulting on their mortgages, defaulting on their car payments. That's starting to rise a little bit, but it's not in red alert territory. So you feel the pressure, and people feel terrible if you listen to consumer sentiment, if you listen to consumer expectations, but we still continue to spend. A lot of that is driven by the wealthier households, but all households are sort of forced to spend into this higher price regime that we've been in for, as I said, 64 months.
3: Do you worry about any other pinch points in the coming months if the cost of living keeps going up?
8: Yeah, if the cost of living keeps going up and people are not able to get by week after week, you're going to see people starting to default on their credit card loans, starting to default on their mortgages, and that could send the economy into a tailspin. Right now, we're heading into slower growth with higher prices, and that stagflation, that was the 1970s. It's not extreme yet, but it could get there.
3: Caleb Silver is editor-in-chief of Investopedia. Thank you, Caleb, for your time and your insights.
8: Thank you.
15: White House Press Secretary Karoline Leavitt is leaving her position at the end of the month. She's the youngest person to have served in the role, and Leavitt says she's leaving to spend more time with her two young children. Her departure comes as Trump and his party are facing dipping poll numbers ahead of the midterms. NPR's Deepa Shivaram has more.
1: Since January of last year, almost every time the briefing room's blue doors slid open, White House Press Secretary Karoline Leavitt was stepping up to the podium.
7: Good afternoon, everybody. How are we? Good to see all of you.
1: Earlier this year, the 28-year-old went on maternity leave after giving birth to her second child. Now, a mother of two kids under the age of three, Leavitt is leaving the White House to spend time with her family. In a post online, she called the decision to leave bittersweet. Trump called January of last year almost every time the briefing room's blue doors slid open, White House Press Secretary Karoline Leavitt was stepping up to the podium.
7: Good afternoon, everybody. How are we? Good to see all of you.
1: Earlier this year, the 28-year-old went on maternity leave after giving birth to her second child. Now, a mother of two kids under the age of three, Leavitt is leaving the

0: Republicans gear up for the midterm elections in November. Levitt first started working for Trump at the end of his first administration. She also unsuccessfully ran for Congress in her home state of New Hampshire. Later, she worked for Trump's super PAC before coming on to his 2024 campaign as national press secretary. At the White House, Levitt oversaw a lot of change.
1: We welcome independent journalists, podcasters, social media influencers, and content creators to apply for credentials to cover this White House.
0: The White House welcomed new media outlets, many of which are supportive of the president. In an unprecedented move, they also restricted access for the Associated Press and barred journalists from parts of the West Wing. In her departure announcement, she said she, quote, relished in holding the liberal media accountable. Levitt would often accuse journalists of bias or dishonesty during briefings while staunchly defending the president and his agenda. Here she is in March, weeks after Trump and Israel launched a war against Iran.
1: There's been a lot of misreporting and intellectual dishonesty from the American media on why President Trump decided to launch this operation.
0: Trump was often complimentary of his press secretary, calling her a superstar. Last year, when Hungarian Prime Minister Viktor Orban visited the White House, Orban joked that he wanted Levitt to come work for him.
2: You know what? That's a very good decision you just made. Please don't leave us, Caroline.
0: It has not yet been announced who will replace Levitt, though while she was on maternity leave, several cabinet officials filled in to brief the press. Deepa Shivaram, NPR News, The White House.
3: You're listening to OPB's Morning Edition. Oregon will place limits on campaign contributions next year for the first time in three decades. Plus, some advocates plan to ask voters to approve an even bigger change with a ballot measure. The proposal from the group Honest Election Oregon would get rid of all corporate spending on politics in the state. Blocking corporate money from politics has seemed impossible since the Supreme Court's 2010 Citizens United decision that found corporations have a First Amendment right to weigh in on races. But advocates say they have a new legal theory that could sidestep that ruling. If the measure makes the ballot, Oregonians could vote on the matter in 2028. The U.S. ambassador to Israel has condemned a siege by Israeli settlers of a Palestinian-American family's home in the Israeli-occupied West Bank. Mike Huckabee called it a, quote, horrific act of terror in a post on X today. His remarks present an unusually sharp rebuke from the Trump administration of the latest episode in a surge of settler violence in the region. Stay tuned to hear more news updates on Morning Edition from OPB. 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
6: 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I'm Michelle Martin.
7: I'm Layla Faldin.
8: And I'm Steve Inskeep. Democratic Representative Ro Khanna is not shy about preparing to run for president.

0: You know, they said Lincoln had an engine of ambition that knew no rest. So I don't apologize for ambition. The question is it ambition for a public purpose?
1: He would be running as a progressive, which he discussed on the NPR video program Newsmakers.
2: Should Democrats nominate a more progressive candidate in 2028 than they have in the past?
0: Yes. But what does that mean? It means we need America's next New Deal. I believe we need an economic realignment in this country.
1: Ro Khanna is less prominent than other Californians who might run for president, Kamala Harris, Gavin Newsom. But he has raised his profile for years, involving himself in issues ranging from the Epstein files to taxing billionaires. And its explorations come as Democratic moderates and progressives battle for the party's future. Khanna represents Silicon Valley, home of trillion-dollar companies. He says he's for the Valley's enterprise and against its inequality.
0: Is that the country we want? That one-third of the nation's wealth is in my district?
1: He'd like to raise that question in a national campaign, though his wing of the party will first face a test. The political left is running candidates in high-profile races this fall. One of them is Abdul El-Sayed, running for Senate in Michigan. I suggested to Khanna that Michigan's election might reveal if a progressive could win the presidential swing state of Michigan in 2028. He disagreed.
0: I love Abdul's candidacy. I've endorsed him. I don't think any statewide race is a test on national prospects. By that logic, we would have had President Jeb Bush or President DeSantis. What matters...
2: But it's a state that Democrats must win.
0: Yes.
2: If you can't carry it, that might say something.
0: Well, but, you know, I do think he's going to win. But I believe what we need is Abdul's clarity on Medicare for all, Abdul's clarity on not having foreign wars, but also what I call economic patriotism, a strategy of industrial economic development, a strategy of new trade schools. The American people will look at a number of great candidates and they'll say, who can lead this country for the future? Who's going to deliver economic prosperity? Who can lead us around the world? And that's a very personal, deep bar that someone has to cross that is not the ChatGPT calculus of what swing state someone is winning.
2: There's been an interesting evolution in President Trump's rhetoric. Recently, he's moved on to calling you all communists.
3: The communists want to take their ruinous and deadly ideology of misery and squalor to every state in America, but we're not
2: which
3: going to let them.
2: Which may sound absurd to you, but Republicans have often picked out a label like that and repeated it and repeated it and repeated it, and then it turned out to stick. Are you concerned about that?
0: Labels usually don't matter in American politics, in my view. I mean,
2: Are you kidding me?
0: We've been calling the guy a fascist for 10 years, and he's won two terms. Communist, fascist. Well, here's what people care about. What are you going to do for them?
1: Ro Khanna is the son of Indian immigrants, an official in President Obama's administration, and, he says, a capitalist. He says he wants to save capitalism from itself. For a decade, he has represented a very liberal district where some of the biggest tech leaders turned out to support President Trump.
0: There are a number of reasons for that. First, they want no regulation on AI. They want no regulation on cryptocurrencies. They want to be seen as the founders of civilization, carrying civilization on their back, where they're trying for immortality and think of themselves almost as demigods, the Peter Thiels and the Elon Musks. It's an arrogance.
2: If you think about someone like Mark Zuckerberg or some other tech executives who showed up at the president's inauguration, do you think they're just blowing with the wind?
0: Yes. I think there's opportunism.
2: Meaning if the wind blows differently, they will be different for the next president.
0: Yes. Now, whether the next president wants them or not is a different question. But my view is what we should mobilize these technology leaders to do is to invest in America. Let's make sure that we have a federal jobs program. If you're a young person graduating high school or college and you're having a difficulty getting a job, why don't we hire people for 4 years to rebuild communities, rebuild this country, and then defend employee jobs with bargaining? We need truck drivers on trucks. The idea of just having self-driving trucks with no truck drivers or planes without pilots is the wrong way to develop an economy. We want to be improving worker productivity, not displacing it.
2: Is there any Silicon Valley leader or billionaire whose move to the right actually surprised you?
0: Elon. I mean, Elon Musk blurred my first book when I came out of the Obama administration. I've known him for years. And it's this lack of social obligation. You know, I was in New York. I saw the Rockefeller Center, whatever else you think of about Rockefeller. You know, he funded the university I went to, University of Chicago. He funded all of these public libraries and museums. So did Carnegie. And you look at his plaque that was in the sort of Rockefeller Center, and he talks about how he's just a custodian of the money, and he really will be judged by his public impact. And you don't have today's founders creating libraries and universities. I mean, they're trying for their own immortality. They're trying to get to Mars. There's not a sense that they need to care about what happens in Lordstown, Ohio.
2: Elon Musk has actively said there is no effective way for me to give away my money for the public good. He doesn't think that that's really practical.
0: Well, he doesn't think that it's necessary. In other words, these people, someone said to me, which was such an insight, they said, these folks would have been the conquerors in a different era. They think that Elon Musk having this money, Zuckerberg having this money, Peter Thiel having this money, that they're going to carry American civilization on their backs. And it's dangerous.
2: You represent part of the country that has a huge economic growth, as you mentioned, that also terrifies a lot of people. And I think even including some people in the tech world themselves, wonder about the end of humanity or the end of democracy. I don't know if you have those fears or not, but I'd like to ask in the biggest way possible, what terrifies you? What keeps you up at night?
0: That we're at a breaking point in America, and that if we don't do something dramatically different, we may break. And I tell people all the time, I'm 49 years old. I'm about to turn 50. I'm the nice guy. I just want a new social contract. Have you met these folks in their 30s? They want pitchforks and torches.
2: Ro Khanna, thanks. It's been a pleasure talking with you.
0: Thank you.
1: The California lawmaker spoke on the NPR video program Newsmakers. You can watch our discussion of data centers and Jeffrey Epstein. The video is on the NPR app and on YouTube. 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
4: From the Susan Hammer Studio in Portland, thank you for listening to OPB's Morning Edition. Still to come, Portland city councilors have approved a blueprint for negotiations with the Trailblazers for a new long-term lease at the Moda Center. We'll talk about what Portland plans to ask for in exchange for funding for renovations to Rip City's aging stadium. That's in about 15 minutes on Morning Edition, so stick around. 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On Point, people are the point. Mostly clear skies this morning in Portland, hanging in the upper 50s. Partly sunny skies in the forecast, but the National Weather Service has some patchy smoke expected this afternoon as well. It's 7:30.
5: Live from NPR News in Washington, I'm Dave Mattingly. Family members of sailors aboard the USS Abraham Lincoln are raising concerns about what they say are deteriorating living conditions, including food shortages and worsening mental health during the carrier's extended deployment to the Middle East. That ship has not had a port call in more than 250 days, a record. The issues were first reported by the Navy Times and Stars and Stripes. NPR has not independently confirmed the reports. Democratic strategists are assessing the results of this week's election primaries in six states as they look ahead to the November midterms. A week after progressive Abdul al-Sayed won Michigan's Democratic Senate primary, Democratic Socialist Francesca Hong lost Wisconsin's Democratic gubernatorial primary. NPR's Elena Moore reports.
6: People had been comparing Hong's candidacy to al-Sayed in Michigan, but there were some key differences. Hong had fewer endorsements from national progressives. She also faced criticism for past comments, supporting things like defunding the police and abolishing prisons, positions other leftist candidates have avoided. So running on this anti-establishment message may be politically popular right now, but the messenger still matters too.
5: Hong lost the primary to Milwaukee County Executive David Crowley, a moderate. This is NPR News from Washington. The World Health Organization says the outbreak of Ebola in eastern areas of the Democratic Republic of Congo has now killed more than 2,000 people. The World Health Organization says the current outbreak is on pace to surpass the 11,000 West Africans killed by Ebola more than a decade ago. NPR's Duri Buscarin reports.
7: The outbreak in Congo is being driven by a strain of Ebola with no approved vaccine or treatment. Instead, patients are given supportive care. Almost half have died. World Health Organization Director General Tedros Adhanom Ghebreyesus said more than half of Ebola deaths are occurring outside of designated treatment units.
8: That tells us there are chains of transmission we don't know about. And until we know about and break every chain of transmission, we will not stop the outbreak.
7: The WHO says it's tripling the number of beds available, training thousands of community health workers, and recommending that vaccines for older strains of Ebola be tested as a stopgap measure. Trials for updated vaccines are underway. Duri Buscarin, NPR News, Washington.
5: There was one winning ticket for last night's billion-dollar Powerball lottery drawing. Officials say it was sold at a convenience store in Quincy, Illinois. Stocks on Wall Street are higher this morning. The Dow was up 219 points. I'm Dave Mattingly in Washington.
9: This is OPB. I'm Casey McGriff. The Oregon Health Authority announced yesterday that the latest superintendent of the Oregon State Hospital will not be continuing in that role. Sean Murphy's first day in the position was July 13th. His brief tenure comes at a time when the Oregon State Hospital has seen significant turnover and been in the news after patients have died. The Oregon Health Authority is the agency responsible for the state hospital. Officials say they will continue recruiting for the next superintendent. The National Weather Service has issued a red flag warning for large parts of northeast and central Oregon and across Idaho. The Weather Service says the advisory is in effect from 1 this afternoon until 9 tonight. There could be abundant lightning and thunderstorms in some areas, combined with gusty winds up to 40 miles per hour. That could cause new wildfires to spread quickly. This is OPB.
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4: It's Morning Edition from NPR News. I'm Leila Fadel.
11: And I'm Michelle Martin. Good morning. In Colombia, the clock is ticking.
4: After Monday's powerful earthquake that killed more than 260 people, each day that goes by means the chances of finding survivors drop.
11: Nearly 500 people are still missing. Reporter John Otis is in Cali. That's a city in western Colombia that was one of the hardest hit by the quake. And he's with us now once again. John, good morning.
12: Good morning, Michelle.
11: So it's been 3 days since the earthquake struck. You've been there for much of that time. Are search and rescue teams still going to be able to find survivors?
12: Yes, that's very much possible. I've spoken with rescue workers elsewhere who've pulled people out of collapsed buildings after 6 days. One factor is climate, and here in Cali, the warm weather could help trap people stay alive. That said, Colombian officials know they're in a race against the clock. At a news conference yesterday, Cali Mayor Alejandro Eder said they have identified 7 sites in the earthquake zone where they have the best chance to save people. Let's listen.
13: Necesitamos mucho orden en las 7 zonas de rescate. Necesitamos mucho silencio. Necesitamos espacio para que los caninos de...
12: So here the mayor is calling on Cali residents to avoid the disaster zone so as not to create traffic jams or to get in the way of rescue teams. Another reason is that workers inside the building need silence so they can use their listening devices to detect signs of life.
11: Can you tell us more about these search and rescue teams?
12: Well, most are from Colombia, which has a fairly robust civil defense system, but search and rescue teams have also arrived from the U.S., Mexico, and other countries. You also see hundreds of volunteers doing the backbreaking work of removing rubble. I met one of them, a software developer from Cali. His name was Andres Cifuentes. He spent the past 2 days cutting through rebar and pulling chunks of concrete from a collapsed building. And as you'll hear, we kept our voices down to avoid disturbing the search teams listening for survivors.
14: ¿Qué tan difícil son las condiciones acá?
15: No, está complicado. En la mayoría del edificio cayó una losa sobre la otra y no quedaron casi...
12: Cifuentes is telling me that all five floors of this particular building collapsed right on top of one another, and that leaves little space for survivors. But he also vows not to give up.
11: You mentioned Cali's mayor. You were able to spend some time with him during these recovery efforts.
12: Yes, I tagged along with Mayor Alejandro Eyre as he visited a food distribution center. There he consoled quake victims who had lost their homes and thanked people arriving with donations. He looked pretty beat, but he actually sounded optimistic. For example, he thinks the city will get a lot of money from the national government to rebuild homes, hospitals, and the 167 schools that were knocked down.
13: You can sit down and start crying, or you can see it as a huge opportunity to rebuild 167 schools as brand new modern schools, you know? So I think that's the way you have to look at it.
12: Yeah, and I'll just note that the mayor hadn't slept since Monday's earthquake. So as soon as our interview ended, he took off to catch a well-deserved nap.
11: And you deserve one too, because you haven't slept either. That is John Otis reporting from Cali. John, thank you.
12: Thank you.
4: Georgia is in the middle of a data center boom. There are more than 270 data centers across the state. Opposition to them is uniting citizens across traditional partisan divides. Grant Blankenship of Georgia Public Broadcasting reports.
16: By mid-July, rumors that a data center is coming to the city of Albany in southwest Georgia demand attention.
17: Is this going to happen?
18: No, nothing has been established yet.
16: To be clear, the city manager says there's no data center deal in Albany, but city leaders are putting on a series of public sessions on data centers anyway to clear the air. Meanwhile, out in the lobby of this high school auditorium, Lauren Dormany is organizing for another meeting.
19: We will have citizens lining up for their 5 minutes for as long as it takes, if they'll allow it.
16: She's rallying people in Albany to organize in nearby Mitchell County against the construction of a natural gas power plant which the state wouldn't even need without the data center boom. Mitchell County is majority white and Republican, while the county surrounding Albany is majority black and Democratic. Dormany says she's been trying to get people to look past those labels.
19: So I've told people we're going to have to come together. You're going to have to sit beside people that don't look like you because we all drink water and we're all on the same aquifer.
16: University of Tennessee sociologist Nikki Luke studies the connection between electrical utilities, civil rights, and democracy. And she's been paying attention to how data centers are breaking down political silos.
20: There is crossing racial lines, crossing class lines. People are finding solidarity across difference in fighting data centers.
16: Because, she says, the data center issue is landing in communities, often white, often suburban, veering into rural, which historically haven't been saddled with this kind of environmental burden. And so even if this is new to them,
20: they're learning from environmental justice communities and from urban communities about how to grapple with what's happening.
16: Lauren Dormany tells people she believes that unity is the last thing data center developers want.
19: And I have to remind them that they are banking on us being red team, blue team.
16: 150 miles to the north of Albany, in the small city of Monticello, Terry Saunders.
21: I am the chair of the Jasper County Democratic Party.
16: And Mary Patrick.
22: I'm the chair of the Republican Party.
16: Have teamed up to fight an effort to annex a chunk of property out in Jasper County into the city limits of the county seat, Monticello. Patrick says her research taught her annexations like this are a data center red flag.
22: The thing with the data centers, I've been reading about them for over a year, and the MO is kind of you annex the property and then pretty much you get to do whatever you want once you annex in.
16: For one thing, there's a data center moratorium out in the county, but not in the city. And an annexation like this was the first step in a data center development in a neighboring town. Their developers promised to quintuple tax revenues. Patrick and Saunders have been rallying their fellow party members at city council meetings that get a little rowdy.
23: Listen to me very clearly. We do not want a data center.
16: The city council ultimately approved the annexation. So Patrick and Saunders say they will continue to work together, the way Saunders says they did the last time the county faced what felt like an existential crisis.
21: When we had the tornado in the north part of the county in January of 23.
16: Mary Patrick says now, like back in 23, party labels don't matter.
22: I don't go up to people and say, are you a Democrat? you know. And I've never had somebody come up and say, well, you're a Republican.
16: Patrick says all they want to do is preserve what they have. For NPR News, I'm Grant Blankenship in Monticello, Georgia.
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0: And you're tuned in to OPB's Morning Edition. The Treasury Department is changing regulations on what types of businesses have to list their owners with the government. The Trump administration is repealing a rule that says it was an onerous reporting requirement. It was put in place under the Biden administration to help prevent money laundering. Hear more about the impact of the Treasury's move. That's in about 10 minutes on the Marketplace Morning Report. 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It's 7:43.
1: Good morning, I'm Rory Gallimore at the BBC. Parts of Europe are experiencing another heat wave, with France, Italy, Spain and Britain seeing the highest temperatures. There's concern about the economic impact, as experts warn the record heat and drought could cost hundreds of billions of dollars. The BBC's climate editor, Justin Rowlett, says it's becoming the new normal.
2: We are still pumping billions of tons of carbon dioxide up into the atmosphere, and until we reduce that to the same rate at which nature can take that carbon dioxide out, we will continue to drive temperatures up.
1: Air India is starting mandatory drug testing for all pilots after one of its planes suddenly dropped about 300 feet during a flight. The pilot later tested positive for marijuana. And the authorities on a remote Norwegian archipelago have issued a fine of more than $5,000 to someone who used a foghorn to wake up a polar bear. It's illegal to disturb wildlife on Svalbard. Joanna Keane has the story.
3: The local governor said a group sailing in the archipelago saw the polar bear sleeping on the land, and then one of them decided to use the ship's foghorn. The polar bear woke up and moved to another location. The identity and the nationality of the person haven't been disclosed, but the fine was accepted and paid. Fines have been previously issued to two French guides for disturbing polar bears and to a tourist who got too close to a walrus.
1: I'm Rory Gallimore at the BBC in London.
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4: This is OPB. I'm Jess Hazel. The Portland City Council approved a term sheet yesterday that sets a framework for talks with the Trailblazers over a new long-term lease at the Moda Center in exchange for a publicly funded renovation. OPB Portland City Government reporter Alex Zielinski was at City Hall, and she joins me now. Good morning, Alex.
24: Good morning, Jess.
4: So we've spent months hearing about the effort to use public money to renovate the Moda Center, but this is far from a done deal, right?
24: Right. This is the council simply approving the framework you mentioned to start negotiations. It's their direction to the city's negotiating team on what they'd like the city to ask for in exchange for a nearly $400 million investment in arena renovations. It includes things like a request that the Blazers pay the city around $6 million a year and that they pledge to keep playing in Portland until the end of the 20-year lease. But it's not legally binding. It's just the first step, which feels wild to say because it seems like we've been talking about the story for so long. But we're now moving forward.
4: What can you tell us about the councillors who voted against this term sheet? What was their reasoning?
24: Yeah, so four councillors voted against the plan, and it was all largely for the same reason, that it didn't go far enough to ask for a return on investment for the city. For example, Councillor Candace Avalos had pushed for more private financing and oversight in the term sheet. She said that any money that the city gives to the MOTA, it's essentially taking away from other things the city could be spending money on, like parks, public safety, transportation, basic services, and she didn't see it as a fair trade-off. Here she is.
5: This is about whether this investment is worth what Portland is being asked to give up to make it. And so for me, I still needed to see more.
24: So that's pretty much in line with what her other colleagues said who opposed it. They weren't convinced it was a good starting place for negotiations.
0: Then how about the majority who passed it? Any surprises there?
24: Those in favor also focus on the city's money, but they argue that any investment in the arena will only boost city revenue. That's because a thriving, bustling arena might boost property, tourism, business taxes, all things that go back into the city's general fund. And yeah, you asked about surprises. There were two councillors I was surprised voted yes. One was Councillor Steve Novick, who had been resistant to approving any plan that doesn't lead to the city recouping its lost revenue. But he was able to adjust the term sheet to include an ask for annual rent payments that could make up that gap. And then Councillor Samir Kanal, he's the only Democratic Socialist on council who didn't reject the term sheet, but he also represents the district where the MOTA Center sits, and he said that he worried negotiations would just stall indefinitely if the plan was voted down yesterday, but that he'd need more convincing before voting on the final deal.
0: And what have the Blazers said about this?
24: Well, they shared a statement with me after the vote where they mostly said that there's still a lot of work to do to get to a deal. They said their goal is for an agreement that's good for their business and allows them to keep playing in Portland. So not a lot to read into there. I will say that while councillors disagreed over the term sheet yesterday, they all agreed that the Blazers haven't been acting in good faith ahead of negotiations. Some of them called out the team's new owner, Tom Dundon, directly for not being transparent about what he wants out of the deal, putting the city in a tough spot. So the ball's really in their court.
0: You mentioned approving this term sheet is the next step in the process. So what happens after this?
24: Yeah, so now the city and the Blazers will spend the next 3 months hammering out a deal based on the guidelines in the term sheet and whatever the Blazers want. All we really know is that they want major renovations to the arena and they don't want to pay for it. So we'll see. If things go as planned, councillors are expected to consider that final proposal in December.
0: And I'm sure you'll keep us updated in the meantime.
24: I sure will.
0: Thanks, Alex.
24: Thank you.
0: That was OPB Portland City Government reporter Alex Zielinski. For more on the MOTA Center story, head to opb.org.

0: 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Happy to have you. It's been a busy week for John Bautiste as the pianist releases three albums. Black Mozart brings jazz and blues vibes to some of the classical composer's most famous works, and the other two albums are inspired by Thelonious Monk. We'll take a listen in the next hour of OPB's Morning Edition. Also ahead in the 8 o'clock hour, what mixed primary results might mean for the future of the Democratic Party, with some progressive and some moderate members winning their races. And domestic violence allegations against Congressman Max Miller bring attention to myths and stereotypes about domestic violence. Those stories and more are still to come, so stick with us, and thanks for tuning in.
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0: 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This is OPB. It's 7:51.
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2: From Marketplace in Los Angeles, I'm Nova Safo in for Kimberly Adams. The Treasury Department is changing a Biden-era rule intended to help prevent money laundering. The rule required all businesses to disclose foreign ownership. Marketplace's Nancy Marshall-Genzer has more.
4: Under the Biden-era rule, both foreign and domestic businesses were required to list their owners with the Treasury Department. Erica Hanichak is with the FACT Coalition, an alliance of groups concerned about financial fraud.
5: We're talking about human trafficking networks, cartels and fentanyl trafficking, Iranian sanctions evasion.
4: Now, under a new rule, Treasury says only foreign companies or pooled investment vehicles like hedge funds or mutual funds will have to list their owners. Treasury says it's removing a, quote, burdensome reporting requirement. But Hanichak says U.S. businesses only had to list basic things like their owner's name, address, and date of birth. She says the new rule will
5: open the floodgates for dirty money entering the United States.
4: Josh McLeod of the National Federation of Independent Business is glad the reporting rule no longer applies to U.S. companies because, he says, it required millions of small businesses to register their owners.
6: These are the mom-and-pop shops in your community. They're the farmers. They are all the folks that come and work on your HVAC.
4: McLeod says he does want to limit money laundering, but government agencies like the IRS already have the information necessary to do that. Sapita Rowland is with the Claros Group, a financial services consulting firm.
7: You need to collaborate. You need to understand what law enforcement needs from this information, where it's going to sit within the government, how it gets filed.
4: But Rowland says the government has been trying to figure that out with legislation and various rules for the past decade. I'm Nancy Marshall-Genzer for Marketplace.
2: Prices at the wholesale level were unchanged from June to July. That's according to data released this morning by the Labor Department. On an annual basis, the producer price index was up 4.7%, continuing a steady decline from a high of 5.9% in May. Diane Swank, chief economist at the audit, tax, and advisory firm KPMG, says the latest data shows tariff-related price increases are starting to abate. But
8: what we aren't seeing in the next shoe to drop is the bump in inflation due to data centers and the extraordinary demand for chips. In the CPI, we also saw the increase in computer prices at their fastest pace in 1 month on record. Same thing for smartphones. And it's not like most people can just choose as a discretionary purchase their smartphone anymore. This is how most people communicate with each other these days.
2: Also, July's wholesale data showed a 0.7% decrease in goods prices, but a more than 2% increase in construction costs. Let's do the numbers. Well, the Dow Jones Industrial Average is up 70 points, about 0.1%. The S&P 500 Index is up 0.6%. And the NASDAQ Composite Index is up an entire 1.1% now.
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2: President Trump posted yesterday that the U.S. has total control over the Strait of Hormuz, the waterway off Iran's coast. But data shows Hormuz remains essentially shut. 8 vessels went through on Tuesday, 7 using a route approved by Iran. More than 100 traveled the route before the war. Oil markets, unlike at the start of the conflict, have remained relatively calm over all this. To explain why, I'm joined by Russ Mould, investment director at the UK-based investment platform AJ Bell. Welcome.
9: Good day, Nova.
2: Can you help make sense of the oil markets for us right now? Why do they not seem concerned?
9: The major reason is that ever since the initial peace agreement in April and then the memorandum of understanding between Washington and Tehran in June, the financial markets have taken the view that the escalation period of the conflict is over and that therefore the logical conclusion of that is de-escalation and ultimately some kind of peaceful settlement. And that has been their core thesis really ever since April. So that's why West Texas Intermediate is not even above $90 a barrel right now, but trading somewhere near 87. Now, what I would say is that that is a futures price for 1 month delivery. And there are different grades of oil where, depending on where it's produced in America or in the world. And there have been higher prices paid for immediate delivery. So some oil consumers are concerned about supply. And also, if you look at the crack spread, which is the equivalent of 2 barrels of diesel and a barrel of gasoline, regard to a barrel of oil, then the crack spread, so the amount of money that refiners are making, that's still really, really elevated. And that tells you that refiners are worried about supply as well. So even if the futures price is calm, the physical market lesser, and that may reflect the fact that, as you said, Nova, the straits are still not fully open by any means.
2: Despite that kind of underlying nervousness, is there relative calm in the kind of headline market because there is some level of demand destruction going on globally?
9: The best cure for high prices is high prices, because over time they either destroy demand or they stimulate use of alternatives or they stimulate supply. And that's economics 101. So that's a really, really good point. And the International Energy Agency is still saying that if, as, when the straits open, they're still talking about a super glut of oil supply because overall we're trying to move to more renewable sources of fuel over time. And they believe there is still no shortage of actual supply once normal service resumes. Now, clearly the challenge is when does normal service resume? But at the moment, at least, that those who crunch all of the databases still think that when things are normal, there's plenty of the stuff lying around for people to consume and use.
2: There may be some time still before there is some sense of normalcy or at least a diplomatic resolution to this conflict. And, you know, winter is not far away. We're in the middle of a sweltering summer, but winter is not far away. And presumably people will need to heat their homes. What happens in a few months to oil prices?
9: You know, America is very polite in that it publishes its oil reserves every single week. And they are dropping very, very quickly. They're at the lowest level since the early 1980s. And the Strategic Petroleum Reserve is gradually draining away, which America is also using to try and, you know, put some degree of cap on the oil price and help Americans with prices at the pump, which makes sense, but it only lasts for so long. And if I was Iranian, well, I'd be looking at that figure going down every week. And I'd be looking at the midterms in November and wondering how much leverage I can exercise by dragging this out for as long as I possibly can.
2: Russ Mould at AJ Bell, thank you very much.
9: Thank you.
2: I'm Nova Safo with the Marketplace Morning Report. 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
0: This is OPB. 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The biggest obstacles to President Donald Trump's order on separating childhood vaccines may be the logistical challenges it poses for parents, health providers, and drug makers. Accomplishing the plan announced earlier this week would require vaccine makers to revive individual shots that have not been marketed separately in the U.S. for decades. Hear the latest on Morning Edition. It's 8 o'clock. Good morning. Anti-establishment Democrats have had a mixed track record at winning statewide primaries. How can the party grow its coalition in toss-up races this fall? It's Morning Edition from OPB. The Trump administration is paying more than $150 million to an anti-human trafficking group to represent unaccompanied children in immigration court. It's not clear if there are any immigration lawyers on staff. Also, a new indictment reveals what prosecutors think happened to Nick Reiner's parents and how John Bautiste managed to deliver three new albums at once. It's Thursday, August 13th. I'm Jess Hazel with Michelle Martin and Layla Fottle. OPB's Casey Nagriff has Northwest headlines in just a few minutes. It's 8:01. News is next.
10: Live from NPR News in Washington, I'm Windsor Johnston. The U.S. ambassador to Israel is condemning what he calls a horrific act of terror by Israeli settlers against Palestinians. NPR's Daniel Estrin reports the U.S. is urging Israel to remove those besieging Palestinian homes in a village in the occupied West Bank.
11: A group of settlers has camped outside Palestinian homes in the village of Kusra for days. One of the homes under siege belongs to a U.S. citizen. Palestinian families have been trapped with restricted access to food and supplies. U.S. Ambassador to Israel Mike Huckabee says the U.S. asked Israeli forces to remove the settlers, whom he called Israeli terrorists. Israeli forces dismantled the settler tent Wednesday, but detained only one Israeli, former mayor of the village, Hani Odeh. He said Thursday the settlers were still there besieging the Palestinian families in the presence of the Israeli army. This comes during a spate of settler attacks and land takeovers. Daniel Estrin, NPR News, Tel Aviv.
10: Temperatures are forecast to hit 100 degrees today in parts of southern England, which normally has relatively cool summers. But July was the hottest month on record in the United Kingdom, and the country's weather agency says 2026 is on track to be the hottest year on record as well. NPR's Lauren Frere reports from London.
12: After a little respite during a solar eclipse, the sun is back here and it's blazing. Firefighters are battling a rare wildfire in southern England's New Forest, where normally green pastures have turned brown. Drought has been declared in three quarters of England and in all of Wales. Some water companies say they could run out of water within 6 weeks. They're asking residents not to wash cars or use sprinklers and even reuse pasta water in their gardens. Health warnings are in effect across the country, with air conditioning rare even in British hospitals. Nursing unions say staff have been fainting on the job. Lauren Fryer, NPR News, London.
10: Some users of the gaming video platform known as Twitch are criticizing plans by the company to use creators' video and audio content to train the parent company's AI models. NPR's Chloe Veltman reports.
13: In the deluge of comments that accompanied a video Q&A session held on the Twitch platform, many creators complained about having to opt out of having their videos used to train Amazon AI. Twitch distributes more than 2 million hours of audio and video content daily, valuable data for improving the quality of AI models. Most major social and digital platforms turn AI model training on by default and require users to manually opt out. Amazon did not respond to NPR's request for comment. Chloe Veltman, NPR News.
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14: This is OPB. I'm Casey Nagriff. For the first time in three decades, Oregon will place limits on campaign contributions next year. Now, some advocates are planning to ask voters to approve a much bigger change. Dirk Vanderhart explains.
15: A ballot measure being proposed by the group Honest Elections Oregon would eliminate all corporate spending on politics in the state. Everything from multinational giants to tiny nonprofits would be barred from spending money to influence elections. Blocking corporate money from politics has been viewed as impossible since the Supreme Court's 2010 Citizens United decision. It found that corporations have a First Amendment right to weigh in on races. But advocates in Oregon and other states have a new legal theory that seeks to sidestep that ruling. They say that since states grant corporations their powers, states can decide to take away the right to spend on politics. The concept is already passed in Hawaii, where it's being challenged in the courts. Voters in Montana will decide whether to follow suit in November. And if advocates in Oregon have their way, voters here will have a say on the matter in 2028. Dirk Vanderhart, OPB.
14: An Eastern Oregon farm has agreed to pay $6.2 million to settle claims it polluted the groundwater in parts of Morrow and Umatilla counties. Alejandro Figueroa reports.
16: As part of the settlement agreement, attorneys will drop legal claims Madison Ranches contributed to a decades-long nitrate pollution problem. The claims stem from an ongoing 2024 federal lawsuit. Residents are accusing some of the largest agricultural businesses in the region of contaminating the groundwater and making them sick. Madison Ranch's $6 million settlement will be used to help residents pay to dig deeper wells or install water filtration systems. The deal still needs to be approved by the federal court. Residents are continuing the lawsuit against the other defendants. They include the Port of Morrow, Lamb Weston Holdings, Three Mile Cannon Farms, and even Portland General Electric. The case is scheduled to go to trial in May of 2027. Alejandro Figueroa, OPB.
14: A ferret-like species has gained extra protections in part of the Oregon Dunes. That's after a judge ordered limits on off-highway vehicles this week. April Ehrlich reports.
17: A federal judge says the U.S. Forest Service violated multiple environmental laws by allowing off-highway vehicles in some parts of the Oregon Dunes. These areas are critical to the Pacific Coastal Marten, a threatened species and a member of the weasel family. There are just 400 of them left, and 70 of those are in the dunes. Tala DiBenedetto is a staff attorney with the Center for Biological Diversity, which sued the Forest Service for allowing off-roading in the marten's critical habitat.
18: The agency really has to step up and look at what it's authorizing and make sure that it's in compliance with these laws that are meant to protect species.
17: The judge ordered the Forest Service to immediately rope off some areas and implement a nightly curfew. Her orders came ahead of a major off-roading event in Winchester Bay called the UTV Takeover. April Ehrlich, OPB.
14: This is OPB.
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10: It's Morning Edition from NPR News. I'm Leila Fadel.
20: And I'm Michelle Martin. Good morning. Democrats are clear on the goal. They want to win back control of Congress this November.
10: But throughout primary season, the party has faced high-profile divides over its future. Coming up, we'll ask the chief political advisor to independent Senator Bernie Sanders about the divide among Democratic voters in the wake of primaries this month in three Midwestern states. We begin with an overview of the latest results.
20: NPR political reporter Elena Moore has been following it, and she's with us now. Good morning, Elena.
21: Good morning.
20: So now that the Democratic primaries in Michigan, Minnesota, and Wisconsin are over, what would you say is the key takeaway?
21: Yeah, well, for months we've seen leftist candidates pull off upsets in a handful of solidly blue House districts, running on an anti-establishment message focused on affordability concerns. What made these races, Michelle, notable is candidates were running on a similar message, but putting it to a much broader statewide audience, and the results were mixed.
20: Okay, so talk us through that.
21: Well, let's start last week in Michigan, where Abdul El-Sayed defeated Congresswoman Haley Stevens in the Democratic primary for U.S. Senate there. El-Sayed pitched himself as a populist political outsider, and he had the backing of key progressives like Bernie Sanders and Alexandria Ocasio-Cortez. He drummed up a lot of enthusiasm, and heading into Election Day, the polls indicated he had a sizable lead, but that's not what the results showed. He won, but only by a single percentage point, a little over 15,000 votes. And, you know, make no mistake, a win is a win, but those results show how divided this party is. I mean, it was virtually a 50-50 split.
20: It also shows that the polls are not that great in primaries and state primaries. Let's be clear on that. Okay, and this week there was another race where this dynamic played out, the Wisconsin governor's race. What happened there?
21: Right. Yeah, I mean, this was another really close race, decided by less than 4,000 votes. Ultimately, the establishment pick, Milwaukee County Executive David Crowley, narrowly defeated State Representative Francesca Hong, a self-described Democratic socialist. And people had been comparing Hong's candidacy to El-Sayed in Michigan, but there were some key differences. I mean, for one, Hong had fewer endorsements from national progressives. She also faced criticism for past comments, supporting things like defunding the police and abolishing prisons, positions other leftist candidates have avoided. So running on this anti-establishment message may be politically popular right now, but the messenger still matters too.
20: And let's go to Minnesota now. What stands out there?
21: Well, it was an example that, you know, this intra-party fight is manifesting in different ways, right? Like, take the Democratic primary for Senate there, where we saw the state's Lieutenant Governor Peggy Flanagan decisively beat Congresswoman Angie Craig. And Flanagan established herself as the more progressive candidate. But in the end, one of the big things that defined this race was the issue of immigration. Specifically, Craig faced criticism over her vote for a bill that makes it easier for immigration officers to detain and deport people without legal status.
20: So where does all this leave Democrats as they start to shift from primary season to general election mode?
21: Right. Well, the general election is all about growing your coalition, but that only matters if Democrats show up and in full. It's clear these anti-establishment candidates are re-energizing a part of the base that has felt disconnected from the party in recent elections. But that could come at a risk of alienating other key parts of the base. And Michelle, when you're looking at toss-up races this fall, Democrats can't afford to have any voter stay home.
20: That is NPR political reporter Elena Moore. Elena, thank you.
21: Thank you, Michelle.
1: Let's talk more about the state of the Democratic Party with Faz Shakir. He's the executive director of the nonprofit news outlet More Perfect Union and chief political advisor to independent Senator Bernie Sanders of Vermont. Good morning and welcome back to the program.
5: Thank you, Layla. Good morning.
1: So when you look at this week's results out of Michigan, out of Wisconsin, as where we heard, they were kind of evenly split when people were picking between progressives and establishment candidates. What are your takeaways about what voters want from this party?
5: Well, in addition to electability, which there's always a lot of discussion about in the Democratic Party, there's also a desire in this moment to say from voters that our democracy is not for sale, that we need people and candidates willing to stand for an agenda if they're going to win that transforms our government and does things boldly that we haven't done before. Obviously, taxation of the rich, particularly at a time when the oligarchy is ruling AI in aggressive ways, has been a major issue. The influence of AIPAC and its ordinate influence in the Iran war and the bad decisions to spend money to Israel when we have much needed problems here at home has also been an issue. And I would say there's also the issue around progressive agendas of saying at a time of massive wealth and income inequality, we need public services to function excellently. We need good public education and all kinds of other major public health insurance.
1: Let me ask you about that. Those were messages that we heard from candidates like Abdul El-Sayed in Michigan, like Hong in Wisconsin. Abdul El-Sayed only won by a percentage point. So now that he's going to be running in a swing state, will his messaging appeal to the wider state centrists, Democrats that didn't necessarily like what he was selling, Republicans who are willing to give maybe a Democrat a chance?
5: In my view, there are so many Republicans upset about corruption in our government right now, and they are looking for alternatives. If you look at Zoran Mamdani's success in New York City, it is growing and broadening his coalition. I think there is a desire and a willingness seen in polling to for people to say, if you've got belief in government integrity of changing the way government works, I am for it. And so they're looking to see with Abdul, with Peggy Flanagan, can your ideas of taking on corporate monopolies, expanding healthcare, can you also bring that together with people who might disagree, be willing to go and make persuasive cases? And I think for each of them, they can and will do it. But it is an incumbent responsibility on progressives who often are fighting uphill against big moneyed interests to get their messages out and to tell people, here's the path and the vision that will take a bit of time to get to, but is worth investing in. And I know in this moment, I don't think the Democratic strategy should be to play dead. It should be to reform this party, to make it broader and win more people, because I think there's a possibility to remake a political coalition in America.
1: We've heard from Democratic strategists in recent weeks that Zohran Mamdani in New York are not the rest of America. They are not Michigan. They are not Wisconsin. They are not Minnesota. Right before the primary in Michigan last week, we had longtime Democratic strategist Paul Begala on the program, and he had these choice words for Democratic socialist candidates.
6: I'm very worried about those extremists tainting my party's brand.
1: And we've heard that expressed by other establishment Democrats, that they worry that come November, these types of candidates will lose swing states. What do you say to that?
5: When you look at the voter turnout right now, there's no doubt that what we're talking about, this debate within the party, is engineering mass attention and mass turnout. In Minnesota, over 1.1 million people voted. That's a record turnout in a primary. In Michigan, you were talking about, that was a record turnout in Michigan. In New York City, we had the most people vote in a mayor's election since 1969. There, across the board, we can go one by one by one. Massive numbers of people are turning out. So my message to many people in the party is, while you may not always agree with the progressive agenda, I hope you will see and understand that what we are generating is a lot more interest and turnout. If we learned anything from 2024, it was that a lot of people stayed home during that presidential election. Harris lost in part because there were too many people who voted for Biden and either moved or young people who stayed home. That is changing right now. And it is changing in part because we're having a dynamic primary, and we should allow democracy to take place. I worry a lot about the influence of big money. A lot of our progressive candidates are outspent 5-1, 10-1. Mm. It's very tough to win in those scenarios. Now that they've emerged out of the primary, we should respect democracy, respect the will of the voters, all unify. And I'm proud to say that there's a lot of unification actually happening right now, and it should serve us well because the voters are fired up.
1: We've also heard a lot of strategists say that these progressives and self-described Democratic socialist candidates need to actually moderate their messaging in November, that they're uniting behind these candidates, but they need to think about how to appeal to more centrist Democrats, independents, voters who may have chosen Republicans, but also go to Democrats at times. Do you agree with that?
5: Well, it's a case-by-case basis as to what we're talking about. Mm-hmm. Abdul El-Sayed is a doctor. He understands healthcare. He should and can go to so many people talking not only about expansions of healthcare, but for those who voted for Make America Healthy Again, a MAHA agenda, who do you believe or trust more knows about the issues, not only of healthcare, but willingness to take on big chemical companies that are polluting our waters and our air, making us sicker, knows something about vaccines. That's Abdul El-Sayed. So I think you can trust that in Abdul is somebody who can expand and talk to independents and moderates and centrists and conservatives and Trump Republicans about this issue and win support in Michigan. I'm very bullish about not only his ability to do that, but also trust more knows about the issues, not only of healthcare, but willingness to take on big chemical companies that are polluting our waters and our air, making us sicker, knows something about vaccines. That's Abdul El-Sayed. So I think you can trust that in Abdul is somebody who can expand and talk to independents and moderates and centrists.

0: engineer young people turning out in massive ways who are going to be back on campuses here shortly. So in each progressive candidate's case, they will need to think about the things that they campaigned on, not walk away from them, but think about how do you talk to people who might not all already agree with you. And in my view, a lot of these issues of taxation of the wealth, getting big money out of politics, expanding healthcare, they're very popular across the board. These are 60, 70, 80% issues. So you just have to think about how are you best talking to those with whom you disagree.
1: Is there a battle for the soul of the Democratic Party going on right now in these electoral battles between its left flank and the establishment?
0: Layla, when somebody spends $70 million in a Democratic primary to attack you, there is a war going on. Now that, thankfully, I think that war has ended. We've been outspent. And all I can say is, with the will of the voters who are fired up, we should unify and we can defeat the Republicans in a massive way, win back the House and the Senate, and start to reorder the Democratic Party's priorities around an agenda that works for working people.
1: Faz Shakir is co-founder and executive director of the nonprofit newsroom More Perfect Union and chief political advisor to Senator Bernie Sanders. Faz, thank you again for joining us.
0: Thank you.

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1: And you're listening to OPB's Morning Edition. Hermiston is moving ahead with a $26 million plan to lower PFAS in the eastern Oregon city's water system. PFAS, also called forever chemicals, are common in manufacturing and industrial products, and studies show certain levels of these chemicals in people's drinking water can lead to increased risks of cancer and other diseases. Part of Hermiston's plan will include the decommission of two wells and drawing more water from a regional water system. City officials are counting on a state loan application to make that work happen. In international news, two powerful earthquakes less than 2 months apart have exposed stark differences in how neighboring Venezuela and Colombia respond to catastrophe. While civilians in Venezuela dug through rubble by hand for days, Colombia mobilized rescuers and equipment within hours. The contrast reflects deep differences in resources, political systems, and institutional strength between the two countries. The disasters were not identical, but for Venezuelans watching Colombia's response, the contrast has offered a stark measure of what their country has lost. Keep listening to hear more of the latest headlines ahead on OPB's Morning Edition. 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It's 8:21.
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0: This is Morning Edition from NPR News. I'm Leila Faldin.
3: And I'm Michelle Martin. Good morning. You've heard that saying, if you stay ready, then you don't have to get ready.
4: Yeah, yeah, yeah, yeah, yeah, yeah. Hey, yeah.
3: Mm-hmm. Okay. That's John Batiste, and that's how we started our interview, which won't surprise anybody who's ever watched the effervescent Grammy and Oscar-winning bandleader, songwriter, and TV personality. It all started in Louisiana as a classical piano student. He went on to degrees in jazz piano at Juilliard. He's now returning to those early years, and this week he's putting out 3 albums.

0: Black Mozart brings jazz and blues to some of the 18th century Austrian composer's most famous tunes. Two other albums, Monk Meditations and Monk Movements, are inspired by jazz great Thelonious Monk.
1: We all have this wonderful opportunity to create and share and connect and be inspired, and acting on it and not waiting is a good thing. Mm-hmm. So I just love the idea of this piano series because it's, for me, a way of processing the world around me through the piano. If I could be in conversation with these late great composers, it would be like us sitting around the piano mm-hmm. and trading bars and saying, okay, you did this, and what if we took it this way? So it's a great conversation across hundreds of years.
0: I was wondering what it was like for you as a student wanting to improvise and to question around classical music. I mean, obviously improvisation has always been a big part of jazz, but classical less so.
1: Oh, it was rough. Rough in the sense that, you know, I almost didn't make it out of school because every other year they were trying to kick me out. Hmm. They were like, what are you doing? Why are you playing the melodica with your band in the subway for people?
0: Hmm.
1: Also, I would be able to do my assignments a lot of the time without practicing. Someone would play it one time before me as they would do their test, and then I would just listen to them and play it back. There was a lot of misunderstanding of my precocious and questioning posture towards the administration and towards the classics. Why would we make the thing that is the universal language be trapped and boundaried and ismed to death?

0: let's get into the albums. Like, your Black Mozart album is part of a series. The first one in 2024 was Beethoven Blues, where you improvise on works like Beethoven's Fifth Symphony, and you added some of your own tunes. It sounds like the seeds of it were actually sown quite a long time ago.
1: Oh, yeah. Learning European classical music, being a Black kid in Kenner, Louisiana, coming from the Batiste family in New Orleans, playing all different genres of music, learning video game music as a kid and transcribing that. All of that cross-pollinization, it's all happening at one time.
0: Tell me about your relationship to Thelonious Monk.
1: Oh, yeah. These elder Black men in the community who could be touring the world and decided to just stay back home in New Orleans and mentor the next generation, they taught us about everything that eventually I would deepen my understanding of when I moved to New York.
0: You have two Monk albums, and they're different.
1: Well, Movements is fusing Monk with all the other influences that I love on the piano that make me who I am, and ultimately making all of that my own. Meditations is creating the spiritual underpin of his music in an entire album. You could meditate to that album, you could chant to that album, you could pray to that album, you could sleep to that album.
0: Let me talk about the mechanics of what you're doing here. Let us take the Moto Allegro movement from Mozart's Symphony No. 40. It's one of only two symphonies Mozart wrote in a minor key. You have a couple of different takes on the tune, including a Cuban-influenced one. I was just wondering how you're breaking down not just the melody, but also the way the different musical voices interact.
1: I really just first start with a feeling, and the idea is Mozart's music makes me feel this way. Mm-hmm. How do I make that a reality in what I play and how I interpret it and how I interpolate it? And maybe that leads to playing the piece and adding my own expression, like a cadenza. Other times it is, let me change the rhythm, and this makes me feel like the bambula rhythm or the Afro-Latin clave, or like country's art, it makes me feel like stride piano and ragtime. Other times it leads me to say, you know, I need to write my own composition to capture this feeling. I want someone who doesn't know anything about technical music to just be able to catch the feeling and be like, wow, this feels like something that I want to hear over and over and over again. A lot of the musicians I grew up with, they're from the neighborhood and they were self-taught. And it wouldn't be correct, but it would be right.
0: Oh, interesting.
1: Like, woo! So I always try to fuse the soul and the science. So, you know, I think about all that stuff, but I want to stay connected to that feeling and that instinct.
0: That is John Batiste. He has three albums coming out, Black Mozart, Monk Meditations, and Monk Movements. John Batiste, thank you so much.
1: Yes, indeed.
0: This is NPR News.
2: And you're tuned in to OPB. Thank you for joining us for Morning Edition on a Thursday. There will be a red flag warning in place this afternoon for central and much of eastern Oregon as well, with increased fire danger due to windy, dry conditions and possible thunderstorms. Also, an air quality alert in place for much of Oregon east of the Cascades because of wildfire smoke. Some of that smoke may make its way westward and hit the Portland area this afternoon. 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Here for good. And from Portland Nursery, a proud sponsor of OPB 41 years running. 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
3: Live from NPR News in Washington, I'm Louise Schiavone. The State Department says search and rescue teams from the U.S. have joined the effort to find potential survivors of Monday's strong earthquake in western Colombia. At least 265 people are confirmed dead. Nearly 3,500 others were hurt. NPR's Kerry Khan says many people in the region are still missing.
4: One website lists more than 4,000 missing relatives. Meanwhile, dramatic rescues of people pulled alive from the rubble continue, like this scene at the site of a collapsed four-story building in the western Colombian city of Pereira. It was broadcast live on Caracol TV.
5: ¡Hay vida! ¡Hay vida!
4: A rescue worker hears a man buried under the rubble, then screams to the crowd digging through the shattered concrete, "There's life! There is life!" Cali, Colombia's mayor, where dozens of buildings collapsed, says rescue teams continue to find signs of people alive as crews rush to save them. Kerry Khan, NPR News, Rio de Janeiro.
3: The fifth heat wave of the summer has settled into parts of Britain and France. This could be the hottest day of the year in central and southeast England, with the thermometer hitting 100 degrees Fahrenheit. In some parts of France, temperatures could reach 104. Drought and fire risk conditions are spreading. Wall Street, the Dow is off 118, the Nasdaq up 172. This is NPR News in Washington. A growing number of Canadians are calling for Ottawa to expel U.S. Ambassador Pete Hoekstra. Dan Karpinchuk reports an online petition says he has made statements that undermine the Canada-U.S. diplomatic relationship.
6: The woman behind the petition, Lee Walker of Calgary, says the response has been far beyond what she expected. On Tuesday, it had 30,000 signatures. By Wednesday, that number had jumped to 70,000. The petition says Hoekstra should be declared persona non grata and should be expelled. Walker says Hoekstra has repeated President Trump's rhetoric about annexing Canada and has criticized Canadian politicians who have responded to tariffs by discouraging travel to the U.S. and supporting a ban on American alcohol. Walker says the response shows many Canadians are uncomfortable with how Hoekstra has acted. The petition will be presented in the Canadian Parliament this fall by Green Party leader Elizabeth May. For NPR News, I'm Dan Karpinchuk in Toronto.
3: A lawsuit's been filed against President Trump with the aim of preventing him from launching on Truth Social a paid first peak service for traitors. The Freedom of the Press Foundation and news outlet The Intercept brought the legal action, calling the venture corrupt. A $1 billion Powerball jackpot ticket was drawn last night. Officials say the winning lottery ticket was purchased at a Hy-Vee gas station in western Illinois. No news on whether the winner has come forward. I'm Louise Schiavone, NPR News, Washington.
7: This is OPB. I'm Casey McGriff. Portland City Council approved a framework yesterday for starting negotiations with the Trailblazers on a long-term lease and renovations to the Moda Center. The term sheet passed 8-4. The vote shows the city's commitment to spending $120 million on renovating the city-owned arena, though the term sheet does not make clear how the city will pay for that work. The vote is a first step, a final agreement on a nearly $600 million renovation and a long-term deal securing the team's future in the city is expected before year's end. Oregon is experiencing its most severe wildfire season as measured by acres burned, and now it also has the largest single fire in state history. The Big Grass Fire on the Oregon-Idaho border has burned more than 555,000 acres and is just 35% contained. Another large fire, the Grasshopper Fire on the east side of Mount Hood, has caused numerous evacuations. This is OPB.
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9: This is Morning Edition from NPR News. I'm Michelle Martin. And I'm Leila Fadel. A grand jury indictment against Nick Reiner has new allegations about how prosecutors believe he killed his parents, Rob Reiner, a well-known director and actor, and Michelle Singer, a photographer and producer. The indictment accuses Nick of lying in wait before ambushing them at their home in December. Nick pleaded not guilty on Wednesday to 2 counts of murder and is being held without bail. Reporter Steve Futterman has been covering the story from LA and joins me now. Good morning.
10: Good morning.
9: So, Steve, what else is in this indictment?
10: Well, much of this is a repeat of the earlier charges. There are those 2 counts of first-degree murder, along with 3 special circumstance allegations: multiple murders, use of a deadly weapon, in this case a knife, and finally, lying in wait. It's that last special circumstance, lying in wait, that is new. Former federal prosecutor Lori Levinson says it's an important element.
11: This indictment makes it pretty clear that the DAs believe that notwithstanding Reiner's mental problems, he did premeditate this killing.
10: Nick Reiner did briefly appear in court yesterday and, as you mentioned, pleaded not guilty. Now, with the indictment, there is no longer a need to hold a preliminary hearing, which is sort of a mini trial. Generally, it's felt skipping this does benefit the prosecution. It avoids them having to give the defense a bit of a preview of their case. It also prevents having prosecution witnesses face cross-examination twice, in the preliminary hearing and then in the trial. And for witnesses who are not used to scrutiny like this, it can help.
9: And what do we know about Nick Reiner's defense?
10: Well, it's been widely speculated and assumed that there will be a mental health defense or a diminished capacity defense, but the defense team has not said anything official. Reiner's struggles, though, have been well documented, including schizophrenia, addictions. He went through repeated rehab treatments, and on several occasions, there were periods of homelessness. We know that shortly before the killings, Reiner attended a Christmas party with his parents at the home of comedian Conan O'Brien, and there was some sort of loud argument or disagreement between Nick Reiner and his parents. Shortly after that, all 3 left the party and went home. That's when Nick Reiner allegedly stabbed his parents repeatedly with a knife.
9: Now, besides the allegations in this indictment, what else do we know about the prosecution?
10: Well, on the basic facts, the prosecutors act as if they are sure they are going to get a conviction. This is L.A. County District Attorney Nathan Hochman earlier this year.
12: We are fully confident that a jury will convict Nick Reiner beyond a reasonable doubt of the brutal murders of his parents and do so unanimously.
10: The one part of the prosecution's case that we still don't know about is whether they will seek the death penalty, which Reiner could face because of those special circumstance allegations. Lori Levinson says there will be a very deliberate process in making that decision.
11: He'll start going through the process where the district attorney looks very closely at him and at the crime, determine whether this is one of those rare cases in Los Angeles where the death penalty will be sought.
10: The DA, by the way, has said he will consult with Rob Reiner's 2 other children before making that decision.
9: And how soon might the trial happen?
10: Well, it's going to take some time. It's almost certain not to begin until next year. The next hearing is set for September 15th, and we do expect to get the unsealed grand jury transcripts possibly in the next 2 weeks, and that may tell us more about the evidence against Reiner.
9: That's reporter Steve Futterman in Los Angeles. Thank you, Steve.
10: Thank you.
13: The Trump administration is paying a group to represent unaccompanied immigrant children in immigration court, despite the fact that it is not clear that the group has experience doing that. The $158 million no-bid contract is being awarded to an anti-human trafficking group, Our Rescue. It's based in Utah and has ties to the administration. The contract will run for 6 months. NPR's Sergio Martinez Beltran is covering this, and he's with us now. Good morning, Sergio.
14: Good morning, Michelle.
13: So what else do we know about Our Rescue?
14: Well, Our Rescue says it helps law enforcement perform sting operations and rescue survivors of human trafficking, but it's unclear if it has immigration lawyers on its staff, although its website says it offers legal support to help prosecute offenders. Now, under this contract, they are supposed to represent thousands of unaccompanied immigrant children, which has been a legal requirement for decades over fears that these kids can be exploited. But Michelle, this contract with Our Rescue is raising eyebrows.
13: Because?
14: Well, the group was founded by activist Tim Ballard. You might remember that name. He was the subject of the 2023 film Sound of Freedom. That movie was heavily promoted in conservative media as QAnon conspiracies flourished. But within months of the film's release, Ballard faced accusations of sexual exploitation himself. He has repeatedly denied them, but was quietly removed from our rescue. Now, I reached out to our rescue, and they did not immediately return my request for comment.
13: Okay, but who is heading our rescue now, and what is its relationship with the Trump administration?
14: His name is Derek Benner, and he has a long career in law enforcement, a big chunk of it in the Department of Homeland Security. From 2018 to 2021, so during the first Trump administration, Benner was the Executive Associate Director for Homeland Security Investigations. I talked to Michael Lukens about all of this. He's the Executive Director of the Amica Center for Immigrant Rights, a nonprofit that offered legal services to the children under a previous contract. He blasted HHS for the new agreement with our rescue and for going with providers without significant experience.
15: HHS is trying to give a contract to a nonprofit that is highly problematic in their history and has no expertise in providing legal services to unaccompanied children. This all to me boils down to children are going to be harmed, and that seems to be the point of a lot of these actions.
14: Lucan says all of this is causing chaos in the system and that he and other providers are left scrambling to help their clients despite no longer getting paid for it.
13: Sergio, say more about these kids who've been classified as unaccompanied minors.
14: So, Michelle, right now there are about 24,000 children with that classification, which means they are under 18, have no legal status in the U.S., and have no parent or guardian who can take care of them here. A group of about 100 nonprofit organizations had been doing the legal work for them, but the contract the nonprofits had with the federal government expired last month. The groups have said they didn't apply for a new contract because they were being required to turn in confidential information on the children, information that could be used to deport the kids. So the Department of Health and Human Services started looking for other providers. The Office of Refugee Resettlement says it's working with providers in addition to our rescue, including the nonprofit U.S. Committee for Refugees and Immigrants, which does have experience providing these legal services.
13: Sergio Martinez-Beltran covers immigration for NPR. Sergio, thank you.
14: You're welcome.

0: 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Congressman Max Miller is running for re-election despite allegations of domestic violence made by his ex-wife.
1: There was a myth that if it happened behind closed doors, we should keep it there. And that's, in fact, one of the things that Max Miller draws upon.
0: He denies the allegations, but it's bringing attention to myths and stereotypes about domestic violence. Hear the whole story? That's coming up in a little more than 10 minutes on OPB's Morning Edition. 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
2: Good morning, I'm Rory Gallimore at the BBC. Experts are warning the economic impact of record heat and drought could cost European countries hundreds of billions of dollars. As the continent experiences another heatwave, Romania has been forced to shut down its only nuclear power plant because of low water levels on the River Danube. Here's the BBC's Nick Thorpe.
3: The total shutdown of both reactors deprives Romania of about 20% of its power. The shortfall is covered by solar and wind during the hot, windy daytimes, but traditional coal and gas power generation will have to be supplemented by imports during the evenings.
2: New figures from the United Nations show the number of civilians killed in Ukraine last month rose to the highest level since the early stages of the Russian invasion. According to UN rights monitors, at least 437 civilians were killed in July. And scientists in Argentina say they've discovered that mammals may have begun giving birth to live young 90 million years earlier than previously thought. Clitzia Sala reports.
4: Until now, scientists have wondered how cynodonts, the creatures linking reptiles and mammals, reproduced. But observing a 236 million-year-old cynodont fossil, researchers found a growth line inside a bone, similar to a tree's growth ring. By comparing the estimated body mass at birth and death, they were able to conclude that their growth spurt was comparable to that experienced by mammals.
2: I'm Rory Gallimore at the BBC in London.
0: This is OPB, I'm Jess Hazel. People across Oregon are facing a punishing combination of high costs, housing, healthcare, gas, and groceries. Now the sweeping changes to the federal food assistance program known as SNAP are starting to hit the state. OPB's Bryce Dole reports.
5: This is our beef freezer. Usually it's pretty full.
6: Eddie Nelson is the manager of a food bank in Dallas, Oregon. It's tucked beside a car wash and a highway that cuts through town. Here, at the end of July, the line stretches around the corner as monthly food stamp benefits dry up. But lately, the shelves are thinning out.
5: But as you can tell, our freezers are getting empty. This freezer here, I think, is totally empty.
6: A hunger crisis is looming over Oregon, and a series of challenges are converging at once. As families contend with the soaring cost of food, the federal government is slashing its food stamp program, SNAP. The changes could reshape the safety net in Oregon. One in six people here rely on SNAP, which helps fuel grocery stores, farmers, and the state's food economy. Food banks and other programs are helping record numbers of people, but some say they're running low on food because of cuts to their federal food supply. In Dallas, Nelson is having to buy more food than she ever has. The demand has only grown, so much so that volunteers had to use the women's bathroom as an extra check-in area.
5: You know, we're a country of abundance, and I have a hard time with the abundance being so controlled and restricted.
6: The pandemic heightened food insecurity across the country. It disrupted the supply chain as inflation increased and many people lost their jobs. But the problem hasn't abated.
5: Okay. And this is considered a slow day.
6: On a recent day in Dallas, the shelves in the food bank were stocked with canned tuna, rice and beans, ramen, tortilla chips, and more. Fresh fruit covered a table beside bags of hot dog buns. For its visitors, the food bank was a respite from surging grocery prices.
7: My food stamps are never enough for the whole month. It's like I wouldn't eat if this wasn't here?
8: It's very hard because you feel like sometimes you're not a good person because you can't really feed your kids.
9: I feel bad. I feel like there's a lot more people like that are worse off than us, and I feel almost selfish coming. But sometimes, like, you have to.
6: That's Jennifer Bullis, Karina Campbell, and Alexis Arachiga. Most of the people who visited the food bank were on food stamps, but many had had those benefits reduced or cut entirely. It's been more than a year since congressional Republicans passed their tax and spending law, widely known as the One Big Beautiful Bill. The legislation added new work requirements and slashed safety net programs like SNAP. Republicans say SNAP had grown too large and the cuts were sorely needed to eliminate fraud and encourage work. But Democrats say the bill's changes are deepening the pain on struggling families while disproportionately benefiting the wealthy. In June, 126,000 fewer Oregonians were receiving SNAP benefits compared to the same time last year. On a clear Friday morning, Wes and Jennifer Miller fill up their car with bags of food and set out with a list of addresses. They're volunteers for a local nonprofit called the Kindness Club. When it began in 2017, this program served 11 kids. Last year, it served 250.
10: Things are so expensive. They're just trying to live and get by, but yet they can't afford food, which is super sad and hard.
6: In the summer, volunteers deliver food to the homes of school children. The Millers arrive at a blue house and hand a bag of food over a metal gate to Stephanie Yates LaPlante. She lives here with five children and a partner.
11: You can't even buy junk food like for a decent price anymore, so not like I want to.
6: Yates LaPlante works at a local Safeway, where she sees the rising cost of groceries. She gets by with the help of survivor benefits through Social Security. Her husband died of heart problems in 2018. This winter, she lost her SNAP benefits. Like many others, she made too much to qualify, but hardly enough to afford the rising cost of just about everything.
11: Food costs so much. Even with working at the grocery store, I get a discount, but minimum wage only gets so far when you have so many mouths to feed.
10: Have a great weekend.
6: You guys too. Yates LaPlante headed inside with two of her children. The Millers waved goodbye and hopped in their car. The pavement turned to gravel as they rolled into the countryside, and they had seven stops to go. Bryce Dole, OPB.
0: 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Thank you for starting your day with OPB. President Trump's peace plan for Gaza calls for Hamas to disarm and Israeli forces to withdraw. Israel's prime minister says that's a non-starter. But a pro-Palestinian anti-Hamas expert says there is a path forward. A challenge to entrenched narratives in the Israel and Palestine discourse that's ahead at 9 this morning during On Point. So in about 10 minutes, right after Morning Edition on OPB.
12: I'm Jeff Norcross. On the next Think Out Loud, 6.5 million people in the U.S. live in areas that are susceptible to landslides, including in Oregon and Washington. Researchers from the University of Washington made that finding through a database they created that measures landslide susceptibility for more than 100 million homes and businesses. We'll talk to one of the scientists to learn more about their work and the struggles rural communities face to recover from these natural disasters.
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13: This is Morning Edition from NPR News. I'm Leila Fadel.
14: And I'm Michelle Martin. The deadline has passed for Republicans to replace Ohio Congressman Max Miller on the ballot. He's running for re-election despite allegations of domestic violence made by his ex-wife, Emily Marino. She says he scalded her with hot water, pushed her against a wall, and held a gun to her head. Miller denied it in a live-streamed video and noted he'd never been charged with a crime.
15: Ask yourself, if I had assaulted her, would she have offered to cook me dinner 6 days later?
14: Now, let me say here, we're not here to litigate the truth or falsity of any of these statements by either party. But this story, playing out as it has in a powerful family, has raised some myths and stereotypes about domestic violence. So we called Leslie Morgan Steiner. The author detailed her story as a survivor of domestic abuse in the memoir Crazy Love and in a TED Talk that has been viewed more than 10 million times. She has advocated for survivors for years as a public speaker on the boards of anti-domestic violence organizations and as an advisor to the National Domestic Violence Hotline. So I asked her some common questions about abuse, starting with why some people may act as if everything is normal before eventually making allegations.
1: Denial, recantation, lying under oath, and appeasement are all survival tactics that every victim uses to protect herself and children even after divorce. It's typical in abuse cases.
14: And why?
1: The victim knows better than anybody else how dangerous an abuser is. And so it's very important to placate them and try to de-escalate and make sure that things stay as calm as possible. It's not proof that the incident didn't happen.
14: I don't want to put anyone in the position of creating some sort of hierarchy of victimhood, but I do think some people might wonder, why would somebody put up with that conduct if they had the means to leave?
1: So it is a stereotype that the people who are trapped in domestic violence tend to be living in poverty, have, quote unquote, too many children, no self-esteem, no ability to leave. But that is a myth, because what really traps you in abusive relationships is the psychology of it. I had a degree from Harvard. I had no children. I had no cultural or family pressure to stay with my abusive husband. And he was holding loaded guns to my head and strangling me on a regular basis. And still, I couldn't leave. And it wasn't until the final attack after years of abuse that I called the police. Because part of the psychology is that victims quite often see ourselves as the only person who understands the abuser, and we want to protect him.
14: When you see a story like this become public, how does it land with a survivor like yourself?
1: Well, as a domestic violence survivor and somebody who's spent the last 20 years working with victims and perpetrators, I always find these cases initially to be really chilling. But there is an upside to this, because it used to be for a very long time, you know, there was a myth that if it happened behind closed doors, we should keep it there. And that's, in fact, one of the things that Max Miller draws upon, that this is a private family manner and it should not be public spectacle. But I see the public spectacle as having an upside, because we're never going to end domestic violence and child abuse unless we talk about it openly. So that is the good side in this really sad and disturbing case.
14: Before we let you go, people listening to this conversation, people who have heard of this story, may be thinking of someone in their own life, a family member, a friend, who is in a relationship that scares them, where they think a person is being abused. If somebody is in that situation and you don't know what to do, what's the best thing you can do?
1: If you think something is wrong, trust yourself. Find a gentle way to talk to the victim. And you don't have to say, I think you're being abused, you need help. You can just look at them and say, I'm worried about you. Something seems off in your home life. Something seems disturbing to me in your relationship. I love you and I need to know that you're okay. Just let them know that you're there, because that in itself is breaking the silence. And it's the most powerful thing that we all can do.
14: That's Leslie Morgan Steiner. She's the author of Crazy Love and other books and is a longtime activist and survivor of domestic abuse. Leslie Morgan Steiner, thanks so much.
1: Thank you so much, Michelle.
14: Let me note here that Emily Marino's spokesperson did not respond to a request for comment. A spokesperson for Max Miller said, quote, every allegation against Congressman Miller has been investigated by the authorities and none was substantiated, unquote. The Department of Homeland Security plans to give ICE officers gloves that can deliver electric shocks. Similar to a taser, they're meant to subdue a person during an arrest if officers think the person is noncompliant. The company that makes them says they are a tool for de-escalation. But as NPR's Meg Anderson reports, there are critics and they have concerns.
7: The contract for the gloves is worth up to $20 million, and it would go to a Kentucky-based company called Compliant Technologies. Its Instagram page is full of demo videos showing police officers being shocked with these things. Almost all of them fall to the ground. Some of them even cry out in pain. And that's the point. The company's website says the glove is a tool to manage someone who's agitated or combative with, quote, confidence and control.
16: I've had it used on me. It hurt. I'm a big guy. I'm 6'3", about 250 pounds. It made my knees buckle.
7: Kenneth Corey spent more than 3 decades at the New York City Police Department. He says the glove itself isn't really the problem. It's how an agency uses it.
16: Any new piece of equipment that's being introduced, you have to have strong policies that govern its use, and then you have to make sure that your people are being held accountable.
7: Without those guardrails, he says, many tools are ripe for abuse. That's what worries Noreen Shaw, a policy director with the ACLU. ICE officers have come under intense scrutiny for their use of force, including the fatal shootings of multiple people. Shaw wrote a recent report that documented widespread use of force by immigration agents.
17: The idea of arming ICE agents with limited training and a recent track record of misusing force to hand them this kind of weapon is reckless and surprising.
7: DHS told NPR in a statement that ICE always seeks to make sure its officers have the tools to safely make arrests and that they are highly trained. Compliant Technologies declined to comment. The company website says there have been no documented injuries from the glove. Right now, these electric shock gloves are being used around the country in dozens of police departments, prisons, hospitals, and some schools have signed contracts to buy the devices. Meg Anderson, NPR News.
14: This is Morning Edition from NPR News. I'm Michelle Martin.
13: And I'm Layla Faldin.
0: And I'm Jess Hazel. 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You can join us every weekday, anytime between 5 and 9 for Morning Edition, to hear the latest news updates from across the globe and from right here in the region. Casey Negriff produced this show and has Northwest headlines for you in just a few minutes. This is OPB, KOPB-FM Portland, KOAB-FM Bend, KRBM-FM Pendleton, KOBK-FM Baker City, KTVR-FM LaGrand, KOGL-FM Glen Eden Beach, KOAP-FM Lakeview, KTMK-FM Tillamook, KOTD-FM The Dalles, KOBN-FM Burns, KOPB-AM Eugene, KOAC-AM Corvallis, KOAC-FM Astoria, KHRV-FM Hood River, KETP-FM Enterprise, KOJD-FM John Day, and at opb.org. Stay tuned to hear On Point up next on OPB, with headlines headed your way in just a minute. It's 9 o'clock.
18: The U.S. recently brokered a peace deal to end the Gaza war. It calls for Hamas to disarm and for the Israeli military to withdraw, but Israeli Prime Minister Benjamin Netanyahu has rejected it.
19: We're talking about a true dismantling, not a fictitious dismantling. We're speaking with the Americans about this subject. They have ideas. Some of them are acceptable to us and some are unacceptable to us.
18: So what might a realistic path forward look like? To Ahmed Fouad Al-Khatib, a pro-Palestinian anti-Hamas expert, it requires thinking differently.
20: There's so much color and complexity and nuance that unfortunately is not conveyed in the Western press. Because of the very kind of binary nature of this conflict, you're either pro-Israel or you're pro-Hamas. My goal is to introduce a lot of color and a lot of nuance.
18: I'm Meghna Chakrabarty. Today on Point, Ahmed Fouad Al-Khatib on his vision for peace. Stay with us.
21: Live from NPR News in Washington, I'm Louise Schiavone. The Labor Department is reporting wholesale inflation fell last month as price spikes associated with the war with Iran began to recede. The latest producer price index results suggest consumer inflation could begin to decrease in the coming months. NPR's Scott Horsley looks at the details of a seesaw energy situation.
22: Gasoline prices came down a little bit in July, as they did in June, but they are still way up compared to where they were before the war with Iran began. AAA puts the average price of regular gas today at $4.07 a gallon. It's actually been going up again in recent days. And prices could climb further in August unless there's some real progress to get oil moving more normally through the Strait of Hormuz.
21: NPR's Scott Horsley. In Iraq, a major Iran-backed militia has handed its weapons over to the government. NPR's Jane Arraf reports the move is part of an effort to disarm powerful paramilitary groups before U.S. forces withdraw in September.
2: The group, Asab Ahl al-Haq, was once one of the most powerful militias fighting U.S. forces in Iraq. It says it has not attacked U.S. targets since the Iran war began. Iraq's security spokesman, Lieutenant General Saad Man, says the group handed over drones, missiles, and other weapons to government security forces. He tells NPR it's an important step.
3: I think the situation will be better. Nobody will have this opposition against the government, against the will of our society, our community.
2: Several other groups that have been attacking U.S. targets are still refusing to disarm. Jane Arraf, NPR News, Baghdad.
21: The Department of Homeland Security is planning to equip officers from U.S. Immigration and Customs Enforcement with gloves that can deliver electric shocks to people being arrested. NPR's Meg Anderson reports manufacturer Compliant Technology says the gloves are designed for de-escalation.
4: Kenneth Corey, a former New York City police officer, says use of force is like a ladder. Each rung gets more intense. If someone charges at you with a knife, more force might be warranted. He says it's how an agency uses a new tool that matters most.
16: You have to have strong policies that govern its use, and then you have to make sure that your people are being held accountable.
4: But ICE has faced intense scrutiny over its use of force, including multiple fatal shootings. Some immigrant advocates worry those guardrails won't happen at the agency. In a statement, DHS told NPR that ICE is always assessing officer needs to ensure they have the tools to safely make arrests. Meg Anderson, NPR News.
21: Record-breaking heavy rain has caused floods and paralyzed traffic. In Chiba Prefecture in eastern Japan, one person has died. Hundreds of thousands have been told to move to higher ground. Wall Street, the Dow is off 84 points. This is NPR.
23: This is OPB. I'm Casey McGriff. The National Weather Service has issued a red flag warning for large parts of northeast and central Oregon and across Idaho. The Weather Service says the advisory is in effect from 1 this afternoon until 9 tonight. They're expecting abundant lightning and thunderstorms in some areas, combined with wind gusts of up to 40 miles per hour. The warning is in effect for parts of the John Day Valley, the central and southern Blue Mountains, and the southern reaches of the Deschutes National Forest. Portland City Council voted yesterday to begin negotiations with the Trailblazers over a new long-term lease at the city-owned Moda Center. Alex Zielinski reports.
24: Councilors voted 8-4 to adopt something called a term sheet, which acts as a roadmap for negotiations over the next 3 months. In exchange for nearly $400 million in public money, councilors want to see more than $6 million in annual payments from the Blazers and an agreement to keep playing in Portland for the duration of the 20-year lease, among other things. Representatives for the Blazers have previously said they won't agree to a deal that demands they pay. Councilor Alana Pirtle-Ginney said the city needs to see a return on investment.
25: We want a reasonable deal in Portland. We are scrappy and practical and ready to make it work, but we also will not be taken advantage of.
24: City negotiators expect to return to council in early December with a lease agreement for a final vote. Alex Zielinski, OPB.
23: An Eastern Oregon farm has agreed to pay $6.2 million to settle claims it polluted the groundwater in parts of Morrow and Umatilla counties. Madison Ranches does not admit any wrongdoing, but will make payments to compensate residents affected by nitrate pollution. The residents are accusing some of the largest agricultural businesses in the region of contaminating the groundwater and making them sick. The federal lawsuit was filed in 2024. It continues against other defendants. This is OPB.
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23: In the weather forecast for Western Oregon, partly cloudy at the coast, highs in the 60s, inland sunny, a little smoky, mid-80s, east of the Cascades, smoky, mid-70s to upper 80s.
27: 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I'm Meghna Chakrabarty.
18: Ahmed Fuad Al-Khatib is a resident senior fellow at the Atlantic Council, a Washington, D.C. think tank. He is Palestinian and grew up in Gaza City. Though he lives in Washington now, as a boy, Ahmed was almost killed by an Israeli airstrike when he was in Gaza City. In the current war that's been going on since Hamas's October 7th attack against Israel, more than 30 of his relatives still in Gaza have been killed by the Israeli military. Now, these experiences have shaped his view of the Israeli-Palestinian conflict, though perhaps not in the way you'd expect. Ahmed has a new book and memoir. It's called Hamas and Its 2 Million Hostages, where he says that not only has two decades of Hamas's rule in Gaza stifled hope and possibility for his people because of what he calls Hamas's, quote, cold calculation that victory against Israel depends on sacrificing the lives and livelihoods of more than 2 million Gazans. He also says that any way forward for the Palestinian people requires recognizing Israel. And he joins us now. Ahmed Fuad Al-Khatib, welcome to On Point.
5: Great to be with you. Thank you.
18: So I'd actually just like to start with your boyhood, if we could, to get to know more about your experiences. What was life like when you were growing up in Gaza City?
5: One of the things that I like to always share about Gaza is that it's a very complicated, complex place with immense beauty and immense meaning for its people, the beaches, the food, the family connections, even with all the hardships that we experience, even with all the challenges. So many amazing formative memories were formed in Gaza. I got to experience the tail end of the Oslo process with the hope and optimism that that entailed of flying into the newly established Gaza International Airport on board the newly created Palestinian Airlines. I got to see my family obtain our first cell phone, our first landline that were provided through a Palestinian telecommunications company. I got to experience the renaissance, if you will, that Gaza was experiencing with the industrial zone in northern Gaza, the hope, the feeling that we really were marching towards statehood with all the state institutions that were being created. And then I also got to experience the fear and the terror and the trauma associated with the second intifada and the violence, both as far as the Israeli bombardment and the escalation of confrontations with the Israeli side, but also how that translated internally in terms of the Palestinian society, in terms of the rise of Hamas, in terms of what that meant for the collapse of the peace process. And so Gaza is a beautiful place that meant so much to me, so much to my family, even though we experienced so much suffering and hardships there.
18: Okay, so there's a lot that you said I want to come back to, but I did mention at the beginning here that when you were 11, you experienced an Israeli airstrike. Can you tell us about that?
5: Yes. So I was walking home. I went to UNRWA schools. UNRWA is, of course, the not so controversial UN refugee agency that everybody talks about right now. But I grew up in the UNRWA system, and we were walking home from school to my household. We walked approximately 3 kilometers every day to and from school each way. And I started walking faster than a group of three friends of mine. And about 2 minutes, this was in November of 2001, when I was 11 years old, 2 minutes after walking faster and wishing to just get home sooner, there was an Israeli airstrike, a very massive one, using a fighter jet, perhaps an F-16 or an F-15, that struck a Palestinian security forces building. I panicked. I knew that they had just, I turned around and I knew that they had been right by the site when it was hit. And instead of running away from the blast area, I actually ran towards it. And I was trying to look for them. Of course, there was a lot of other people rushing to the site. And unfortunately, while I was in there looking, trying to locate them, there was a follow-on airstrike that commenced, and I was right next to the building when it was hit. And The concussive wave of the blast caused me permanent hearing damage in my left ear that's still with me to this day. And I lost two of my friends in that airstrike, Rajab and Muhammad. So that was the kind of, it planted the seed for me that I really had to get out of Gaza. I felt so threatened by the trajectory of events. And I also began learning English. And I became one of the top speakers, actually, of English in the Gaza Strip. And I knew that English was going to help me escape Gaza and seek a better life, even temporarily outside of the coastal enclave.
18: So you decided, as you said, you had to get out of Gaza. And you managed to leave, what, 4 years later in 2005?
5: Precisely. I was 15 years old and came to the U.S. as an exchange student. It was a post-9/11 initiative to build cultural bridges and bring young Muslim and Middle Eastern students to the United States for high school exchange, live with a host family, and then supposedly return to your native homeland and build cultural bridges. Upon doing so, I attempted to return in the summer of 2006 in June, but that was when Hamas went ahead and carried out a very, very, very miniaturized October 7th attack, in which it conducted a cross-border attack into Israel, abducted Gilad Shalit, a young Israeli soldier, and brought him back into Gaza. That started a mini war that actually got the borders closed for many months. I was stuck in Egypt. I couldn't get back to my homeland.
18: So you tried to, but couldn't get back. Okay. Now, I understand, just going back for one second, Ahmed, there's a story about something that your father told you when you left in 2005?
5: I'm wondering if you're referring to my uncle. He was one of the last people that I saw. I mentioned him in my book.
18: My mistake.
5: No problem. I left Gaza 1 month before the withdrawal of Israeli settlements, or what was known as the disengagement. And this was the pulling out by then Israeli Prime Minister Ariel Sharon of all the Jewish-only settlements out of the Gaza Strip. Many believe in pursuit of peace. Others argue it might have been part of a double-sided plan to forestall the establishment of a Palestinian state. Regardless, it was a time of immense optimism, immense hope, immense possibilities that Gaza could become a role model, if you will, for what happens when the Palestinian people obtain their freedom, their ability to self-govern. And I saw my uncle Riyad, who was a day laborer in Israel. Day laborers were very big in the 80s and especially in the 1990s, so much so that the joke in the 1990s was that Gazans occupied Israel, because so many Gazans were working in Israel, not just as construction workers. They worked in property management. They worked in agriculture. They worked in textile factories. They worked in restaurant services. And these weren't just like day jobs, make money and get out. Over time, they became a window through which Palestinians and Israelis could gain an understanding, if you will, of each other. And they developed lasting bonds and lasting relationships. When the Second Intifada of 2000 began, most of those day laborers lost the ability to work, and a large number of them developed severe psychological, not to mention financial issues, because they just ended up being stuck at home. And that was my uncle Riyad. So he was one of the last people. He was my dad's youngest brothers. He's the last person I saw in Gaza. And he said, inshallah, when you come back a year later, the withdrawal would have happened and things will be much better, and I'll go back to working in Israel. Sadly, not only will I not go back to Gaza a year later, not only will the withdrawal not proceed as anticipated, but in 2023, my uncle Riyad was killed in an Israeli airstrike that destroyed our family neighborhood and rendered him to mushy tissues and human remains that were under the rubble for approximately 2 weeks before we pulled out any of his remains.
18: You know, I'm sorry I mentioned your father, because I thought in an op-ed that you wrote you had attributed that story to your father. It was from, am I mistaken about that?
5: I mentioned other stories about my father. My dad, he had a great influence on me as far as maintaining political independence. And I grew up in a politically independent family. And I mentioned that in the book. I've mentioned that in multiple op-eds. A lot of people have curiosity about what was potentially different about my upbringing that didn't allow me to either be a part of the Hamas narrative or fall for some of the jingoistic nationalism of the PA or a Fatah or the PLO. And I've often attributed that to my father in my upbringing in Gaza. Of course, over the past two decades, my father passed away 6 years ago in Gaza. He was a director for UNRWA's Jabalia Clinic. He was a doctor for UNRWA for many, many years, and he ran their Jabalia Clinic, which is one of the largest refugee camps in Gaza, in just north of Gaza City in the north. Most of Jabalia has now been destroyed, but he very much so had a significant impact in terms of how he grounded my understanding of Gaza. But also, I should say, he was a very pious religious man, and he was part of our mosque community. The very mosque that I wrote about extensively in this book, and actually when he passed, right before he passed away, he told my mother that he was actually surprised. He told her two things. Number one, that Hamas had tried multiple times to recruit him, and that he did not want to do that. And he tried very politely. You have to be polite, religious man. And he was part of our mosque community, the very mosque that I wrote about extensively in this book. And actually, when he passed, right before he passed away, he told my mother that he was actually surprised. He told her two things. Number one, that Hamas had tried multiple times.

0: no, I really don't want to be a part of your apparatus. And number two is he confided in my mom that he, with his own eyes, because he, in for really pious Muslims, you have to pray the late evening and the early morning prayers in the mosque to really prove your piety. And they took note of that. But he, with his own eyes, confided in my mom that he saw weapons stored at our mosque.
1: Wow. Ahmed, hang on here for just a second. Forgive me for interrupting, but we do have to take a quick break, and we will pick this up right when we come back. This is On Point.
2: 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This morning at 10, it is here and now. Billions of gallons of water are currently heading from an overflow basin toward thousands of homes in the largest residential area of Juneau, Alaska. Glacial outburst season, a now annual event, is becoming worse as climate change accelerates melting. We'll learn more this morning at 10. 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
1: You're back with On Point. I'm Meghna Chakrabarty, and Ahmed Fuad Al-Khatib joins us today. He's a senior fellow at the Atlantic Council. He co-founded and directs the Realign for Palestine, an Atlantic Council project that's aiming to change entrenched narratives around the Israeli-Palestinian conflict or discourse. He's also author of the new book and memoir, Hamas and Its 2 Million Hostages, and Ahmed grew up in Gaza City. A little bit later, Ahmed will obviously talk about sort of the latest in the attempts to broker a peace deal that the United States is trying to broker between Israel and Hamas. We'll get to that later, but understanding sort of your thinking about this moment and how you arrived there is really important. So you were telling us how your father had told your mother that in the very mosque where he prayed in Gaza, this is, I guess, even after Hamas had tried to recruit him, that he saw that the Hamas was storing weapons in the mosque?
2: Precisely that. And in fact, this is only something that my mom shared with me 2 years ago, long after he passed away, and only after October 7th, he shared with her his pleasant surprise that thus far the mosque had not been targeted by the Israeli military. And he was very concerned that this was kind of a violation of the sanctity of the place, because it's not supposed to be. I mean, he's a very committed Muslim man, he was, but he didn't really think that it was appropriate to mix Hamas's activities that they call resistance, which unfortunately for Hamas meant free license to abuse and use all forms of infrastructure. He felt that that was really inappropriate, but he didn't really have anyone else to share that with except for my mother.
1: Yeah. Okay, so Ahmed, you're going to have to forgive me because there's so much I want to cover with you that I might sort of push us along. but if there's a moment you want to stick with and go deeper, by all means, do. I oftentimes feel frustrated with the minimal amounts of time that we have in these conversations. But so given the story of your life, as you've just told us, you know, growing up in Gaza City, being, you know, trapped in an Israeli airstrike when you're 11, leaving when you were, what, 15, 16, and being unable to come

0: back. Subsequently, not only your father, but your uncle, 30 members of your family, having been killed in the Israel war in Gaza since October 7th. I mean, these are the stereotypical pieces that when people put them together, they think, well, Ahmed would be very supportive of quote-unquote resistance, of Hamas's, attempts to resist Israeli occupation. And yet, how would you describe, simply put, your view of what Hamas is?
1: Well, I mean, the very day of when I came back to the United States, thanks to the support of human rights and peace activists, and really saved my life and enabled me to be here, I started applying for political asylum. There was a risk because I spoke English. Hamas had approached me when I was a boy in Gaza, and also the program I participated in was a novelty, and it was under a lot of suspicion by Hamas and others. The very day that Hamas took over the Gaza Strip violently was June 14th, 2007, which is the very day that I had my asylum interview in the United States. I was 17 at the time, and I was actually the first Palestinian from Gaza to receive asylum in the United States, political asylum, that is, in the United States because of Hamas's control. I mean, that's a very grim milestone, but to me, that basically tells you everything there is to know about how Hamas's rise to power, Hamas's ascent to the control of the Gaza Strip, both in terms of the last 20 years, but also their rise in starting in the late 80s, has really been nothing short of a catastrophe, a modern day catastrophe for the Palestinian people. It had radicalized the society, moved the Overton window, reduced democratic aspirations. It had undermined a fragile yet viable Oslo peace process. Mm. It had done everything it could to turn Gaza not into the crown jewel of the Palestinian people's and the pride and joy of self-governance, of Palestinian arts, culture, overlooking the Mediterranean, an airport and a seaport, and a compelling example of what an occupation-free West Bank would look like. But Hamas very much so was a gift to the far right in Israel. It was a gift to anti-Palestinian forces in Israeli society. And so that is not hard to register and construct, especially when you see it up close.
0: But of course, as you know, one of the most impassioned counterarguments to what you just said, which we hear all the time, for example, just last year, the Palestinian envoy to India, Abdullah Abu Shawesh, was quoted as saying that, quote, "We will not accept anyone to designate Hamas or label Hamas as a terrorist organization because we, the Palestinian Fatah movement, exercise the right, and this is our right according to international law, to resist the military occupation of Israel." Long story short, the counterargument is that were it not for decades of the brutality of Israeli occupation in Gaza, that Hamas would have had no emotional or political foothold to begin this rise. So it's not Hamas that's the problem, it's Israel.
1: And if I had a penny for every time I hear that, and the good news is that so many Palestinians in Gaza and elsewhere, but especially in Gaza, think and believe and will tell you exactly what I'm about to say. But just real quickly, I have to emphasize something of the utmost importance. And this is why I do what I do. This is why I speak up despite immense personal cost and risk. This is why I wrote this short book. This is why I'm even relevant. Is that there's a total disconnect in the discourse, the pro-Palestine discourse, the Palestinian national identity and how it's manifested abroad, how it's communicated to the outside world, between the diaspora, between whether it means in the West Bank, whether it means in the Arab and Muslim world, whether it means the Palestinian Americans or Palestinians in Europe or elsewhere, versus the people of Gaza, the Palestinian people in Gaza, those who have to deal with the consequences of Hamas. So it is very easy to be pro-Hamas when you don't have to deal with the consequences. It's very easy to pontificate these lofty ideas about resistance and to also recycle these tired old points about why Hamas is relevant, etc. It's very simple. Hamas is an inorganic component of the Palestinian society. It rose on the backs of a wave of Islamism in the Arab and Muslim world, especially in Egypt and in Saudi Arabia, beginning in the late 70s and early 80s. This metastasized into an organization that infiltrated the society, a society in need, a society, yes, under direct military occupation, but a society that was historically very secular, that was historically not leaning towards Islamism and from the river to the sea to establish an Islamic state for all. Hamas used social welfare, they used social services, then they used the mosques, then they used the educational services, the kindergartens, the private schools, to entrench themselves and build a network that by the time they launched officially in 87, then they leveraged this infrastructure for the so-called armed resistance narrative. Now, what is the armed resistance narrative? And this is unfortunately where it took the Palestinian president almost a year or a year and a half or to condemn October 7th and to condemn Hamas, even though I know I've spoken to President Abbas in the past. Like, the Palestinian Authority, they despise Hamas. They hate Hamas. They're enemies. They're mortal enemies of Hamas. But what Hamas has done is they've shifted the Overton window of what is acceptable discourse in the Palestinian society. And that's why you hear this ambassador and many others unwilling to condemn Hamas, unwilling to condemn terrorism, unwilling to condemn the taking of women and children as hostages, and unwilling to condemn the basic fact, which is that October 7th isn't about decades of Israeli occupation or Israeli militarism. October 7th is a narrow decision by two, forgive the expression, psychopaths, Sinwar and Leif, two leaders within Hamas, who actually didn't even consult the rest of the organization. So it's very difficult to hear these justifications.
0: Well, we're going to talk a little bit later, Ahmed, about how these kinds of things that you say make many, many people believe that you're just a flat out Israel apologist. I'll get
1: or
0: to
1: a
0: that.
1: Zionist.
0: Or Zionist. I'll get to that. I'll get to that in a moment. But there are things that you write about in the book that I want to probe more, because again, the title is Hamas and its 2 million hostages. I would also, I have some examples of how you make that case, but also I want to broaden it into how it's not just Hamas and its 2 million hostages, but Hamas and Israel and their 2 million hostages. So first and foremost, this is a little bit of tape. You know it well. It's of Ismail Haniyeh, who was assassinated by Israel in July of 2024, former leader of Hamas. He had been interviewed several years ago about a story regarding a possible $15 billion offer of aid that Hamas had received to develop the Gaza Strip, particularly an airport. And I believe you said you were actually either directly or indirectly involved with this. And he called the offer from, it came from, quote unquote, superpowers. So we'll hear a little bit of what Haniyeh said about this $15 billion offer to develop Gaza, and I will provide a translation. So Haniyeh says, the idea was to build an airport and a seaport and to launch economic projects in the Gaza Strip. We told them, that's excellent. We actually want that. We want a seaport and an airport. We want the blockade on the Gaza Strip lifted. That is a Palestinian demand. But then he goes on and he says, but the question remained, what was the price? What was the trade-off? Naturally, the price was something like disbanding the faction's military wings, the resistance, and integrating them into the police force, turning them into police officers. Of course, we categorically rejected that. We could not accept such a trade-off. Tell me about the significance of this, Ahmed.
1: This is Hamas in a nutshell. This tells you that, I mean, first of all, I want to be clear about something. I have zero interest in defending Israel. I am not Israel's lawyer. I have no doubts in my mind about the extent to which Hamas was a useful idiot for the far right in Israel. I know that Prime Minister Netanyahu.
0: We'll get to this, Ahmed. We will absolutely get to this because
1: I needed to qualify. I wanted to qualify because, but this is why the whole blockade narrative, to me, is kaput. This video, this audio, to the listeners. this should render the whole narrative that Gaza was inherently the product of an Israeli design that refused to see it develop, that refused to see it become something prosperous, just because Israel is inherently against any form of Palestinian evolution or success or development. That narrative is completely false. It is inaccurate. I have been in these rooms, even as a young man. 10 years ago, I tried to build an internationally run Israeli-approved airfield. And I had an army of engineers. And this wasn't just an idea. This was a full detailed plan. And it began as a humanitarian airport. It began as all, and it could evolve into being a Palestinian-run airfield. Same thing with seaports. Same thing with so many ideas that were floated. All Hamas had to do was to relinquish the idea of armed resistance in Gaza, because guess what? The Israelis no longer control Gaza directly. They pulled out their settlements. Yes, Israel controls the space, the airspace, and the territorial waters, but though naturally Israel is going to do that until there is negotiation on what does that look like? Is it temporary international management that transitions to Palestinian control? So, like, of course, Israel wasn't going to pull out of Gaza and immediately hand everything over. These things are gradual. They're gradual in Lebanon. They're gradual in multiple conflict zones around the world where the warring parties come to a gradual phased implementation agreement. So this clip by Ismail Haniyeh exposes the idea that Israel sealed, locked the key, that locked the Gaza Strip and threw away the key. Israel had every interest for its own purposes in seeing Gaza evolve and develop, even though it had some in Israel had their own designs for the West Bank. So why is Hamas bragging about the fact that they arrested Gaza's development for the sake of resistance that, guess what? Now they're disarming. And I know we'll talk about that later, but now they're disarming. Now they're giving that up. What has the last 20 years achieved? We've had, do you know that Gaza has actually received over the last 20 years more per capita, more aid and development money per capita than any other conflict zone in the entire world? And I actually think that that's part of what entrenched Hamas's rule. And where has that gone? What has that achieved except for more wars, more blockade, more loss of land, more tunnels, more rockets? And we've come full circle now, 20 years later, where Hamas is basically defeated. The armed resistance narrative has failed to achieve what kind of freedom or liberty have we gained from Hamas's 20-year project? Whereas negotiations in the 1990s that Hamas called treacherous, that so many academics and journalists and activists in the Western world and in the US and on college campuses say, oh, it's weak, it's treacherous, you're a sellout for engaging in, that actually achieved, we got Palestinian passport, we got an airport, etc. So this tells you everything you need to know about why has Gaza been under a blockade. And this isn't in defense of Israel, but of any country that has a terrorist organization on its border that says, I'm gonna shoot rockets and build tunnels and smuggle weapons, and then October 7th is the kind of like to prove it right. Any country, Israel or Saudi Arabia or Egypt, are going to impose restrictions on this territory until that threat is eliminated.
0: Well, and also, again, Haniyeh has been very public, had been, because he was assassinated again by Israel, but he had been very public about his full knowledge of, you know, the cost of October 7th on the people of Gaza. I mean, for example, in a televised address in 2024, Ismail Haniyeh actually directly said that the blood of women, children, and the elderly were useful to Hamas. Here's what he said. Haniyeh said, quote, I have said this before and I will say it again, the blood of children, women, and the elderly. I am not saying this blood is calling for your help. We are the ones who need this blood. So it awakens within us the revolutionary spirit, so it awakens in us resolve, so it awakens within us the spirit of challenge and pushes us to move forward, end quote. Ahmed, when we come back, I want to talk about with you the other part of who has taken the 2 million people of Gaza hostage. We talked about Hamas. You keep saying Israel, but I want more specifically to hear your thoughts about Benjamin Netanyahu. So we'll be right back. This is On Point.

0: I'm Jeff Norcross. On the next Think Out Loud, 6.5 million people in the U.S. live in areas that are susceptible to landslides, including in Oregon and Washington. Researchers from the University of Washington made that finding through a database they created that measures landslide susceptibility for more than 100 million homes and businesses. We'll talk to one of the scientists to learn more about their work and the struggles rural communities face to recover from these natural disasters.
1: Stay with OPB today at noon for the next Think Out Loud. 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
3: You're back with On Point. I'm Meghna Chakrabarty, and Ahmed Fouad Al-Khatib joins us today. He's a resident senior fellow at the Atlantic Council and co-founder and director of Realign for Palestine. It's an Atlantic Council project that's aiming to change entrenched narratives about Israel and Palestine. And he's also the author of Hamas and its 2 million hostages. He grew up in Gaza City. So, Ahmed, we talked about, you know, your view of how Hamas not only, as you said, moved the Overton window, but really radicalized the Palestinian people. And also we had that example of the $15 billion offer that Hamas got to develop a seaport and an airport in Gaza and rejected it. So how you see Hamas as having very actively prevented the positive development of Gaza. And again, I'm very taken by the title of your book, Hamas and its 2 million hostages, because you said that you don't think it's in Israel's self-interest at all to keep Hamas or to have Hamas right on its border, except there seems to be a lot of evidence that Prime Minister Benjamin Netanyahu does actually see it in his interest or his view of Israel's self-interest to even go so far as support Hamas. And none of this will be news to you, Ahmed, but I do want to explain to listeners what I'm talking about. In 2024, there was a documentary released called The Bibi Files. It's by Alexis Bloom and Alex Gibney. They had received more than 1,000 hours of leaked interrogation footage. These are Israeli police interrogations of Prime Minister Benjamin Netanyahu in association with his corruption charges, the anti-corruption cases that are pending against the Prime Minister in Israel. So he was interrogated by Israeli police about this. And in this footage, there are recordings of Netanyahu talking about his secret ties to a, quote, sworn enemy. He says, "We may have not lit the fire, but we control the heights of the flames." So here's a little bit of that interrogation footage. So Prime Minister Netanyahu's telling Israeli police, quote, "This is confidential and can't be leaked, okay? We have neighbors here, sworn enemies. I'm constantly passing them messages. I confuse them, mislead them, lie to them, and hit them over the heads." And what that's seemingly in reference to is the alleged Netanyahu-coordinated funding of Hamas through Qatar. So here's another clip from the Bibi Files in 2024, where experts describe how Benjamin Netanyahu was allegedly helping Hamas.
4: At the same time that he was under investigation, he arranged for Hamas to receive $35 million every month from Qatar.
5: Netanyahu can't give the money by himself. Israel will not give money to the Hamas. You cannot even transfer this money through banks, because even the banks don't want to cooperate. So you, the Israeli Prime Minister, needs to beg this small and very rich country, Qatar, to give money to our enemy.
3: And the BB Files documentary then has photographs of alleged literal suitcases full of cash that they say went from Qatar to Hamas at the behest of Prime Minister Netanyahu. And in the documentary, they even show actual documents where the experts insist that the Qataris knew that Prime Minister Netanyahu would lie about this. So they allegedly had him put it in writing. Ahmed, talk about this, because I think this is a major part of the story, again, that gets obfuscated because there's so much focus on Hamas and its brutality, but that the sitting Prime Minister of Israel allegedly here has done everything he can to prop up Hamas through all of this.
6: Well, and the problem is not just that this gets obfuscated. The problem here is that this alone should have actually been reason to delegitimize Hamas from the get-go. Anybody who ever believed that Hamas is a real resistance organization, how can a real supposed resistance organization be propped up and supported by a right-leaning prime minister of Israel who has some of the most fascistic figures in his government? How can that alone not be cause for dismissing Hamas? But the short story here is that I strongly believe that after Hamas took over through the elections and physically took over the Gaza Strip, Netanyahu found it very convenient to indirectly guide Hamas towards the abyss of, let's actually prevent Gaza from being developed. Let's turn Gaza into a mini North Korea. Let's actually have Gaza be not the role model for successful Palestinian self-governance, but the role model for why we should never cede any more territories to the Palestinians. We should never evacuate any settlements from the West Bank. In fact, we should expand the Jewish-only settlements in the West Bank to make sure that we permanently kill the prospect of the two-state solution. And in a way, Hamas was never about the two-state solution. So it had a tactical alliance with Netanyahu, because Hamas, I mean, both Netanyahu and Hamas are two different sides in a sense of like the river to the sea narrative. Of Netanyahu wants Israel to reign supreme from the River Jordan to the Mediterranean Sea. Same with Hamas. And so it was very much so a tactical alliance. He created a monster that he believed, or I should say he didn't create a monster. He emboldened a monster. Hamas precedes Netanyahu, but he emboldened and negotiated and maneuvered around the monster.
3: And funded, apparently.
6: And with billions of dollars in Qatari funds. And by the way, the Qataris would never dare do this on their own. They're housing the biggest U.S. airbase in the region. The Qataris are basically tools of U.S. foreign policy and their own aspirations in the region. So they too had a convergence of interests, because that's their bread and butter, is talking to the groups like the Taliban, like Hamas, like even elements of Al-Qaeda to get hostages out. So that is the issue with Prime Minister Netanyahu on October 7th, is that we've known for years that if you're going to pump Hamas full of billions of dollars, they're not, and they've already said no to an airport, and they've already said no to a seaport. What were they going to do with this money? Mm. They were going to train, they were going to build tunnels and attack eventually.
3: So here is the grotesque truth. The grotesque truth is that on the one side, there's Hamas, who has obviously, as you've laid out, you believe no true interest in helping the actual people of Gaza, though they have been in power in Gaza for 20 years. On the other side, you have Prime Minister Benjamin Netanyahu, who sees Hamas as a politically expedient tool. I mean, the quote of him saying to Israeli police that we didn't start the fire, but we can control the height of the flames, is truly damning. But in the middle, you have the people of Gaza, 2+ million people who are essentially trapped in this meat grinder, to put it bluntly, of radicalism and sort of political nihilism. But these are the two groups that the U.S. is ostensibly trying to broker a peace plan with. Neither side has any actual interest in peace. I mean, the fact that Netanyahu rejected the latest proposal comes as a surprise to no one. I think maybe the greater surprise is that Hamas said yes, but the proposal doesn't actually even really require Hamas to do that much. So where do you go? Where do you go if both sides in a negotiation, they actually have the same interest, which is no peace?
6: Well, and I will gladly share that, but just real briefly, the most important thing, there's a narrative component to this that I think a narrative takeaway. Like, do I think that Israel bears responsibility for what has gone on in Gaza before October 7th and since? Absolutely. I mean, I have 100%, that's undeniable. However, just because someone set a trap for you doesn't mean you walk right into it. If you see a bear trap right in front of you, you don't walk right into it and say, oh my God, they set a trap for me. Similarly, my thesis, my point, is that within the imbalance of power dynamics between Israel and the Palestinians, who are much more disadvantaged on every metric of power, there very much so still is space for Palestinian agency, responsibility, and accountability. And that is not blaming the Palestinians, that is not blaming the victims, that is not a form of self-hatred, as some of my detractors say. To me, that's actually the first step in empowering the Palestinian people, recognizing that Palestinian people, specifically their leadership, specifically Hamas, made a series of choices to squander the 2005 withdrawal, to militarize Gaza, to basically get in bed with Prime Minister Netanyahu and enable the far right in Israel, and finally to launch the deadliest single day attack on the Jewish people, and thereby triggering the worst catastrophic episode for the Palestinian people in contemporary history. So that promotion of agency is what's missing from the discourse. It's what's missing from the pro-Palestine activism groups. It's missing from a lot of Palestinian American diaspora communities, from even Palestinians in the land, mainly in the West Bank, but it's also missing from the intellectual discussion. As far as the deal itself, I actually think Hamas very much so recognizes that it has hit a dead end. It's looking regionally at a weakened Iran, at an isolated Hezbollah. It's looking at basically a Qatar that can no longer pump it full of billions of dollars. It's looking at catastrophe. The international community isn't pumping a penny in Gaza with Hamas in control. And so they realize that the era of armed resistance as we've known it before October 7th is very much so over. So that's on one end. On the other end, we saw remarks from the Trump administration that they're not surprised by Netanyahu's rejections of the deal. They said verbatim, the quotes, according to Israeli media, that the Trump officials are not bothered because they understand this is electioneering, this is messaging, this is posturing. But Israel, too, is very much so, while it retains control of almost 70% of Gaza, it has a full and complete domination over Gaza. It's also out of options. The elusive complete victory that Prime Minister Netanyahu promised for 3 years is not here, and it's not going to be here. As much as I, too, would like to see Hamas decimated and destroyed, this is very much so the only viable path in which you have something in the middle of what we did in Iraq in 2003 as the United States de-Ba'athification, where we said zero remnants of the old regime whatsoever, and what in the last 10 months, since the ceasefire in October 2025, Jared Kushner and Steve Witkoff and elements of the Trump administration tried to bribe Hamas through other ways, in a different way. And it's like, been there, done that, guys.
3: So you see, the only viable path, meaning the current path that the Trump administration is on in trying to broker this peace, is that what you're saying?
6: Very much so. As far as disarmament and partial reintegration of elements of Gaza's administration, Hamas the government, is separating Hamas the government from Hamas the terror entity, from the casual members of Hamas.
3: Okay, but if this is, in your view, the only viable path, then that path, neither party can take a step forward in that path concretely for as long as Prime Minister Netanyahu is still in office.
6: Well, that's conceivably the case, although, I mean, we have to keep something in mind, whether it's Prime Minister Netanyahu, whether it's Yair Lapid, whom I saw speak at the Atlantic Council a couple of weeks ago, came and spoke to us, whether it's Naftali Bennett, whether it's anybody. There is very much so only cosmetic differences between all the viable candidates or Gadi Eisenkot. Only cosmetic differences as far as the core security philosophy and apparatuses, like systemic approach to Gaza between all the candidates. There is messaging and comms and public relations differences. And I think I would welcome a new Israeli government where you don't have ministers talking about just slaughtering the people or forcibly expelling them or starving them and getting them to leave under the guise of voluntary migration. I think that's a helpful first step. But beyond that, all of them are going to insist on continued Israeli control that will only gradually recede after verifiable. There's nothing to trust about Hamas, as Nikolai Mladenov, whom I know personally, the head of the Board of Peace, verifiable measures that ensured Hamas's disarmament, the dismantling of the tunnels, and that areas gradually get taken over by a new Palestinian police apparatus and the international security force.
3: Ahmed, unfortunately, we only have 2 minutes left, and there's one last thing that I do at least want to touch on with you. We mentioned at the top is the criticisms that you have received, seemingly from all corners, but especially from supporters of Palestinians who are in the West. Okay, because I believe that there's some new article that was written about you that claims that you're being paid $30 million by Israel to promote genocide, that others call you one of those Palestinians who is so self-hating they support Israel, even as you have actually, you know, frequently you've said, well, you believe that Hamas are bloodthirsty terrorists. You've also said openly that you believe that Prime Minister Netanyahu is a war criminal. And yet people have threatened your life. They've threatened your wife and children, although you don't have a wife and child. I just wonder what your message is to, you know, especially in the United States. There's a whole cohort of folks here right now who are ascending in power who look at Palestinian quote-unquote resistance in any way, shape or form to Israel as something that should be supported without question. We only have about a minute left, Ahmed.
6: Absolutely. So there's being pro-Palestine, and then there's being like actually pro-Palestine, and then there's being part of the pro-Palestine industrial complex. And that latter industrial complex has produced academics, has produced supposed journalists, has produced online personalities, social media activists, some politicians, folks who either leverage the Palestinian issue for self-gain. They are ignorant. They don't want to hear convenient voices, Palestinians against Hamas or Palestinians for peace or Palestinians who are moderates, as much as I loathe the term moderates, but these are inconvenient voices. There's enforced conformity, enforced cohesion to prevent any disparate voices. The same people that embrace being fluid and open-minded, they have this binary approach to the Palestinian diaspora voice. I actually care about my people. It is precisely why I want to criticize Hamas, not in service of Israel, but in service of the people of Gaza and a much better future.
3: Well, Ahmed Fouad Al-Khatib, he's a resident senior fellow at the Atlantic Council and author of Hamas and its 2 million hostages. Ahmed, thank you so much for joining us.
6: Appreciate the opportunity. Thank you.
3: I'm Meghna Chakrabarty. This is On Point.
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1: You're with OPB, and stay with us. Coming up next this morning, it is Here and Now. Federal immigration officers could now be outfitted with electric shock gloves. It's a revelation that has sparked some fierce backlash. We'll get some details coming up. Also, our go-to book expert, The Stacks, host and creator Tracy Thomas, picked The Odyssey for her summer book club read, and she'll talk about the book and, of course, the film adaptation that was released this summer with some input from our listeners. Those stories and more coming up over the next hour. 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What the mixed primary results for progressive candidates tells us about the state of the populist left in Democratic politics. We'll have that conversation later today. It's with The Daily this afternoon at 2.
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9: From NPR and WBUR Boston, I'm Indira Lakshmanan.
10: And I'm Scott Tong. This is Here and Now. Coming up, ICE has been criticized for its use of force. Now its officers may start wearing gloves that deliver electric shocks.
9: Also, residents of Alaska's capital are being urged to evacuate their homes as a melting glacier is expected to flood the valley.
11: It's like a slow-moving bullet. You can see it, but you don't know when it's going to hit. You don't know if it's going to be a hit or a miss.
10: And?
12: No one could stand between my men.
10: You've seen The Odyssey. Did you read the book? We will plunge into what Homer called the wine dark sea with our go-to book expert, Tracy Thomas, coming up Here and Now.
3: The news is first. Live from NPR News in Washington, I'm Louise Schiavone. Conditions aboard the USS Abraham Lincoln, which is deployed in the Middle East, are in hot focus. The aircraft carrier has now logged more than 200 straight days at sea amid reports of dwindling food supplies and overall deteriorating living conditions aboard. Top House Armed Services Committee Democrat Seth Moulton tells NPR's All Things Considered he's unable to verify reports that some sailors have tried to jump overboard, but in general, he's charging the Trump administration has now established a pattern of failing to protect troops in the region.
13: This is the second or third report of the administration ignoring the welfare of our troops, the first coming out of Kuwait when numerous troops were killed because they were not given adequate protection for Iranian drone attacks. And so this is a continued pattern with this administration. And it lays bare the fact yet again that they clearly had no plan going into this war with Iran and have absolutely no clue how to get out of it.
3: Democratic lawmakers are calling for an investigation. Defense Secretary Pete Hegseth says these reports are, quote, completely misrepresented. The U.S. ambassador to Israel is condemning what he calls a horrific act of terror by Israeli settlers against Palestinians. NPR's Daniel Estrin has details.
14: A group of settlers has camped outside Palestinian homes in the village of Kusra for days. One of the homes under siege belongs to a U.S. citizen. Palestinian families have been trapped with restricted access to food and supplies. U.S. Ambassador to Israel Mike Huckabee says the U.S. asked Israeli forces to remove the settlers, whom he called Israeli terrorists. Israeli forces dismantled the settler tent Wednesday, but detained only one Israeli, former mayor of the village, Hani Odeh. He said Thursday the settlers were still there besieging the Palestinian families in the presence of the Israeli army. This comes during a spate of settler attacks and land takeovers. Daniel Estrin, NPR News, Tel Aviv.
15: Wholesale inflation cooled last month. NPR's Scott Horsley has more.
16: Prices at the wholesale level are climbing more slowly now, much like prices at the retail level. A new report from the Labor Department shows wholesale prices in July were up 4.7% from a year ago. That's a smaller annual increase than the 5.5% jump for the 12 months ending in June. Wholesale prices were flat between June and July. The news is likely to be welcomed by inflation fighters at the Federal Reserve, although prices are still climbing faster than the central bank would like. Investors are betting the Fed will feel less pressure to raise interest rates when policymakers meet next month. Still, bond markets are signaling that other interest rates on things like mortgages may go higher. Scott Horsley, NPR News, Washington.
15: Wall Street at this hour, the S&P 500 up 44 points. This is NPR.
1: This is OPP. I'm Jason Sauls. A ferret-like species has gained extra protections in part of the Oregon Dunes after a judge ordered limits on off-highway vehicles this week. April Ehrlich has more.
17: A federal judge says the U.S. Forest Service violated multiple environmental laws by allowing off-highway vehicles in some parts of the Oregon Dunes. These areas are critical to the Pacific Coastal Marten, a threatened species and a member of the weasel family. There are just 400 of them left, and 70 of those are in the dunes. Tala DiBenedetto is a staff attorney with the Center for Biological Diversity, which sued the Forest Service for allowing off-roading in the marten's critical habitat.
18: The agency really has to step up and look at what it's authorizing and make sure that it's in compliance with these laws that are meant to protect species.
17: The judge ordered the Forest Service to immediately rope off some areas and implement a nightly curfew. Her orders came ahead of a major off-roading event in Winchester Bay called the UTV Takeover. April Ehrlich, OPB.
1: Oregon is trying to make it easier for one of the state's biggest seafood products to reach British consumers. Oregon is the nation's leading producer of Pacific pink shrimp, but it faces a 20% tariff when entering the United Kingdom. Lori Steele heads the West Coast Seafood Processor Association. She says that tariff has made it hard for Oregon sellers to enter foreign markets.
19: We have a tariff on pink shrimp that goes into the UK and in the EU countries. And that's been something that we've been dealing with for decades.
1: The Oregon Department of Agriculture has been pushing the UK to suspend that tariff. The agency hopes to make West Coast shrimp more competitive there. The Oregon Health Authority announced Wednesday the latest superintendent of the Oregon State Hospital would not be continuing in the role. Sean Murphy's first day in the position was July 13th. His brief tenure comes at a time when the Oregon State Hospital has seen significant turnover and been in the news after patients have died. The Oregon Health Authority is the agency responsible for the state hospital. Officials said they'll continue recruiting for the next hospital superintendent.
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10: And I'm Scott Tong. This is Here and Now. ICE, the agency that does immigration and customs enforcement, plans to give agents gloves that deliver electric shocks. The announcement came this week from ICE's parent, the Department of Homeland Security. DHS calls these gloves de-escalation devices. We're joined now by Ryan Schwenk, former ICE attorney and trainer. He's testified before Congress about what he calls ICE's deficient and defective training program. Ryan, welcome back to the program.
21: Nice to be here. Thank you.
10: These gloves have, I understand, a button to deliver an electric shock, and videos on the manufacturer's Instagram page show people falling to the floor screaming when they're shocked. In your view, are these a good idea?
21: So these are not necessarily a good idea in the way that ICE is likely to deploy it. I've done a lot of reading on these, and in very limited circumstances, for instance, in jails or situations where there's a lot of control over how they're used, these are a viable device, but not in the most likely scenarios where ICE is going to use them.
10: Yeah. Well, they're described as de-escalation devices. I wonder if you can kind of contextualize how are ICE agents trained to de-escalate and how might these fit in or not fit in?
21: So ICE officers receive a limited amount of training on de-escalation. It's not anywhere near the level other law enforcement agencies receive. These gloves are primarily used in up-close, hand-to-hand situations, and They're described as de-escalation because essentially what they do is they deliver an immense amount of pain to a small location, and that causes the person who is being touched by the glove to fall to the ground. And in theory, that means that they de-escalate because the officer doesn't have to use hard techniques, you know, a baton, a chokehold, an arm bar. They can disable the person just by using the glove.
0: I understand. Now, the manufacturer's materials at a company, the products say these gloves should not be used to control verbal defiance or for belligerent people or for punishment or torture. As a former trainer for new ICE officers, are you confident that they will be properly trained to use these?
21: In order for them to use these gloves, they're going to have to go through a whole new training program. There's going to have to be a class developed, and there's going to have to be something put in place to make sure the officers know when and how to use them. But based on what we've seen from the way officers lose their temper and behave in public recently, it concerns me deeply that officers might use these gloves inappropriately.
0: Yeah. So, I mean, is there a scenario you worry about?
21: Yes. So from what I understand of these gloves, they're not likely to cause permanent injury or death. The mechanism doesn't seem to allow for that. But it does allow an officer to hurt someone. And we've seen officers who've lost their temper with people in crowds. We've seen officers lose their temper with bystanders who protest or object to the officer's actions. And I can absolutely see a scenario where an officer deploys these gloves against someone for whom it's absolutely unjustified in order to induce pain, to stop them from yelling at them, or to stop somebody from complaining. One of the big fears I have is these gloves essentially leave no record behind when they're used. Right. So an officer could hurt somebody with it, and the person could say, hey, he shot me 3 or 4 times. And there's not really proof of that other than kind of an internal tracking record the glove has.
0: Yeah, right. I understand. Interesting question. Now, just briefly, I want to talk about the broader deportation effort. In May, White House official Stephen Miller told Fox News of a target to have 3,000 ICE arrests a day. Then the administration last week denied having a target in a court filing. What pressure do you sense ICE being under now?
21: I think they're under enormous pressure to get those 3,000 removals a day, right? ICE didn't go to the trouble of buying all of these. ICE didn't go to the trouble of buying all these detention facilities, these warehouses they're converting, or the airplanes they've bought, not to remove people. There's an immense amount of pressure to do it, and it shows up in the way the agents enforce the law and the way they act with the public. They're rushed to get the job done because they have to hit metrics.
0: Yeah. And then these gloves, I mean, do you sense that, and this is in a public notice because ICE wants to talk about this publicly?
21: Yeah, I think ICE wants the public to know they have these pain tools as a way of creating more fear. In practice, I doubt that officers will ever use these very often. They have very limited circumstances where they're usable. I think this is more about sending a message than actually equipping officers with a new tool.
0: Yeah. We've been talking to Ryan Schwenk, former attorney and trainer with ICE. Ryan, thanks so much.
21: Thank you all. Great day.
9: Alaska emergency officials are warning today that ice melt from a glacier high above the capital of Juneau could pose a threat to homes and businesses in the inundation zone. Some 5,000 people have been urged to evacuate ahead of the flooding. Despite the warnings, Juneau resident Ann Lynn says she's staying put.
11: We know it's coming. It's like a slow-moving bullet. You can see it, but you don't know when it's going to hit. You don't know if it's going to be a hit or a miss. You just don't know. The unknown is crazy stressful.
9: Here and Now's Peter O'Dowd joins us with more. Welcome, Peter. And what is it like to be in a flood zone in Alaska in August?
4: Well, Indira, I am in the flood zone right now. I can't see the river. Roads are closed, and city officials say it's just too dangerous to get anywhere near this river. But I can hear it. And that is sort of strange because it sounds like there is a highway roaring on the other side of the trees. And I can tell you there are no highways right here. So the river is rising. It has been coming up steadily all through yesterday, overnight. And it is now, I'm looking at the live stream of the videos that are set up along the river. It is swollen, it is fast moving, and it looks ominous, to tell you the truth, because there is a lot of power and danger behind that flowing water.
9: Now, this particular flooding phenomenon apparently happens every summer. Explain to us what it's called, and is it usually catastrophic, or is this year worse than usual?
4: Yeah, it's called a glacier lake outburst flood, or a GLOF, if you want to call it that. And it has been happening every year in Juneau since 2011. But The thing is, it never really got anyone's attention until 2023, when there was a major shift in these floods. They started to become incredibly serious in 2023. The river was peeling people's homes into the water. In 2024, 300 homes were inundated, and in some cases it was with water that was 6 feet deep, just pouring into people's houses. It was a total disaster. And then in 2025, the city and the Army Corps of Engineers put up some barriers along the river, and last year it just barely held. I mean, the water was lapping up against the top of the HESCO barriers, but there was no significant damage last year. So people are holding their breath right now as they see the water rise on the Mendenhall River and just hoping and praying that the barriers hold this year.
9: Why has this been happening year after year for the last decade and a half? Is it from climate change or what?
4: Well, the scientists I've been talking to say the mechanism of the flood is not really related to climate change. But what I can tell you is that the glaciers are thinning, the glaciers are retreating, and the melting glacier is creating the water that fills up this reservoir that then releases all at once. And so in that sense, yes, the warming temperatures, the warming climate change have caused the conditions for these floods. Now, why they've gotten so bad in recent years, that's a little bit of a complicated question I've asked. It has a lot to do with the conditions of the ice and how things move. And scientists are working really hard to try to figure exactly the science behind the way these floods happen.
9: Well, it's a scary situation to be in. If we're talking about 2,000 homes and businesses at risk, how are people doing?
4: Well, I think people are concerned. They're hopeful that the barriers will hold. Some people have chosen to evacuate. Others have decided to stay put and to stay with their neighbors and to stay with their loved ones at home. But I think there is a sense that every single year now, people know this is going to happen. It creates a great amount of anxiety. You know, imagine being in Florida and knowing that a hurricane is going to hit your house every year.
9: Or I have lived through that.
4: Yeah. But every year, you know, without fail. Or, you know, if you're in Oklahoma and you just know that a tornado is going to whip through your neighborhood every single year. That's what folks in Juneau are dealing with. And it creates a great amount of fear. And I spoke with a resident named Don Habiger, who spent $200,000 building a giant berm around his house to protect it.
5: What you're seeing is five industrial-sized pumps that are run off of two generators that are up over on the berm there. They are estimated to take about 1,500 gallons per minute out of here if necessary.
4: You're fighting like hell.
5: Oh, absolutely. Yeah. I mean, why would you not fight for your life and your home and your investment?
9: Wow. All right, Peter, you know, you and Don are both in this inundation zone. People don't want to live like this forever if this kind of flooding is continuing every year. What kind of long-term solutions are being discussed?
4: Well, that's exactly right. People are angry and they want a solution. They're desperate for a solution. And that's where this story gets really interesting. Alaska is known as a mining state. There are miners here who have raised their hands and said, listen, federal government, we think we have a solution for you. We think we can drill a tunnel into the mountain that would access the basin where all the water is collecting. And this tunnel would act as like a drain. And so the water would come out of the tunnel and prevent it from spilling over. And it's expensive. It would take some time. But the mining community thinks it can happen. And so the federal government is listening. The federal government says, you know, once this flood is over, we're going to start collecting ideas from the community to see how we can create what's called an enduring solution so that, you know, every year for the next 10, 20, 30 years, the residents of Juneau aren't facing this terrible flood.
9: That's my Here and Now colleague, Peter O'Dowd, reporting from Juneau, Alaska, where he is positioned near an ice melt from a glacier high above the capital that could pose a threat to homes and businesses from the flooding. Peter, thank you so much and stay safe.
4: Thanks, Indira.
9: It's Here and Now.
1: It's 10:18, and we've got more with Here and Now coming up in just a few minutes. We are going to check in with one of our go-to book experts, the host and creator of the Stacks podcast, Tracy Thomas, picked The Odyssey for her summer book club read, surely to coincide with the movie. She'll talk about both the original movie and the film adaptation with some input from listeners. That's coming up in 2 minutes. A little bit later on, petflation is affecting more than the cost of food and care for animals. It's also making... It's 10:18, and we've got more with Here and Now coming up in just a few minutes. We are going to check in with one of our go-to book experts, the host and creator of the Stacks podcast, Tracy Thomas, picked The Odyssey for her summer book club read, surely to coincide with the movie. She'll talk about both the original movie and the film adaptation with some input from listeners. That's

0: 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Stay with us for that story coming up in about 15 minutes. 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Lewis and Clark, whose famed expedition marked the beginning of a westward expansion, are memorialized in history books, but another invaluable member of the expedition has often been misinterpreted or overlooked. York, a black man enslaved by William Clark. Later this morning, we're going to explore what is known about his life and his important contributions. 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
3: No one could stand between my men.
2: That, of course, is Odysseus, played by Matt Damon in Christopher Nolan's film take on the Odyssey. It, of course, is the mega box office hit of the summer. It's also boosted sales of the book written, about 2,800 years ago by Homer. And imagine how many book clubs have been doing the Odyssey since then. Well, our friend of the show, Tracy Thomas, and I are going to be the latest. Tracy is host and creator of the Stax website and podcast. And Tracy, welcome to Summer Book Club.
4: I'm so excited to do this again.
2: Here we go. You and I read, I think, the same translation by classic scholar Emily Wilson. Yes. For me, the start of it gave some really good context that it was likely written by several people. So maybe Homer was not just one guy, and calling Odysseus an epic hero, as we've heard, does not intend to mean Marvel superhero.
4: Right.
2: You know, it's one man's kind of grand adventure. But Tracy, anything else from you to kind of set the table for what this is?
4: There's a few things. The biggest thing that jumped out at me was how little of the book was actually about Odysseus's time away.
2: I know.
4: We have so much with Penelope, his wife, and his son before and after his return, but he's only gone for like a few books. I was like, this is 20 years? I don't buy it.
2: Yeah, right. So many of these. Well, conversations between the gods and the goddesses, right?
4: Yes.
2: Who have so much control. It kind of reminds me of Job in the Bible, right? It's it's though their issues playing out on earth, which I find kind of so important. I think we should talk about that. And so much, I think, description of how people treat travelers, you know, what they feed them, how they clothe them. I mean, I gather it's kind of repetitious by design. This is a spoken thing. But, you know, to me, I also found that interesting. But what else, Tracy?
4: The other thing is just the main character of Odysseus. I found him in the book and in the text to be so dynamic and sort of cunning and unlikable in a lot of ways.
2: He's wily,
4: but also,
2: right?
4: Yeah, but also sort of admirable. It's like you want to hate him because he's a jerk, but also you're like, well, you figured that out. You outsmarted this person. And I found that to be in some ways relatable, right? Like he does feel like sort of the everyman in this book. We all want to be, we all know we have problems, but we also all want to be able to be the person that figures out how to get home, how to outsmart.
2: Right, right. But cocky too, right?
4: Yeah.
2: I mean,
4: yeah.
2: He didn't have to mouth off at the Cyclops.
4: No, he
2: right?
4: did not.
2: At the end, but he did. And it turns out, guess who the Cyclops' father is? Poseidon. Well, you know what? You piss off Poseidon. What do you think is going to happen?
4: Have fun on your little boat ride.
2: Right, right. Exactly. So human, I guess, Odysseus in the text. So, okay, let's play some listener audio.

0: video. Kirby Obsidian, we're going to hear from Kirby, read the book and watched the film as well. And let's take a listen.
1: I absolutely loved Nolan's presentation of Odysseus's lament about how his brilliant strategy became such a ruinous, horrific thing.
0: All right, Tracy, we have to kind of fill this in a little bit, right? This is from the movie. The
2: Yeah.
0: brilliant strategy is Odysseus, played by Matt Damon, where he is the mastermind behind the Trojan horse, right? Where he and the Greeks storm Troy to rescue Helen. And then the ruinous part is the horrific killing that Odysseus and company kind of brought to this war, just a horrific war. And in the movie, Odysseus thinks it's this moral failure that the world is now living with, that he's now living with. What are your thoughts on this?
2: This to me was probably the most exceptional part of the movie, aside from some cinematography moments. And for people who are listening at home who maybe haven't seen the movie, Christopher Nolan does do a lot of the Iliad, which is the predecessor book, the part one of the duology or whatever. And that is about the war for Helen, the Trojan War. And so there is a lot in this movie about this Trojan horse, which is presented as Odysseus's idea. It takes advantage of the custom of, welcoming thy neighbor, treating guests kindly. And it becomes, he realizes in the movie that perhaps coming up with a trick that has to do with the morality of society is maybe like not the greatest way to move forward. I found this to be a really smart angle. Clearly, Christopher Nolan wanted to do the Iliad as much as he wanted to do the Odyssey, because it is almost 50-50 in the movie, I felt. But I also really loved this part. What did you make of it?
0: Kind of troubled,
2: You didn't like
0: honestly,
2: it.
0: but in the movie, because by then I'd read enough of the book to get a sense from the book that I think it's not so much a morality kind of ethical thing that in the text Odysseus is dealing with. So the tension for me is, well, you got to make a film. How much space do you have? And Christopher Nolan, he gets a lot of space, right? How much space do you
2: Yeah.
0: have to introduce this tension that, for me, at least reading the text, I don't read. There's enough tension, I think, elsewhere, but I also get it. At the end of the movie, like, how do you end the movie? Because there's criticism of the text, like the text from Homer ends kind of abruptly, so you need an ending. So I don't know. That's my thought.
2: Yeah, I also think, and this is my biggest issue with the movie, was that I think that Christopher Nolan stripped the character of Odysseus of his sort of wiliness and his cunning, and made him sort of a good person who just like really wanted to get home. He doesn't have any of the affairs. He does a few things that aren't
0: Right,
2: great,
0: because he
2: but
0: has
2: mostly he's
0: many in
2: doing
0: the
2: his best.
0: text.
2: In the text, he's having a lot of, he has children. He has illegitimate children. But in the movie, because he strips away so much of the complexity of the character, and because I think Christopher Nolan is very interested in what happens when good people do things that are bad. I mean, if you've heard of Oppenheimer, it's one man trying to solve one big problem that has very big repercussions. And I think you could say that for both of these movies. I think that is what Christopher Nolan is interested in, more than a coming home story, more than a creative, cunning protagonist. He is interested in what happens when you try to solve a problem and your solution is bad for other people.
0: Okay, let's listen to listener Heather Mace, who has also read Homer's Odyssey, enjoyed parts of the film, not all of them. Here's Heather.
3: It really took the magic out of it, I think. It was too grounded, and I think the fun of the Odyssey is the spectacular gods and goddesses arguing with each other, like trying to wheel and deal with Odysseus. I think that part was lost.
0: Okay, Tracy.
2: I agree.
0: I agree with Heather, and this is how I agree. And then I want to ask you: is there's so much in the poem about gods and goddesses and how they're controlling what happens to the humans? So to me, it really questions this modern concept of agency, right? If you
2: Yes.
0: listen to any politician today, any, I don't know, pop song today, you control your future.
2: Yeah.
0: But we want Homer to suggest maybe you don't.
2: I think from a story perspective, Odysseus having conflict with the gods is part of his storyline. And when we get rid of that actual literal confrontations and conversations and it becomes more metaphorical, again, you lose some of the dynamic energy of that main character. All of a sudden, he's sort of just going off a hunch or a vibe, or someone sort of says, this might happen. Whereas if Zeus says it, you're going to take it seriously. It's a big deal.
0: Consequences are coming, or something's going to happen in the world. Yeah, no, I understand. All right, Tracy, any final thoughts? I mean, we're coming back to the text, the book and the translation that we read. Anything you want to mention? Anything you didn't enjoy?
2: The ending is pretty intense. The killing of all the enslaved girls, and it's a pretty brutal end that I was sort of surprised by, because because
0: it's way more than the movie, right? In the movie,
2: way more than the movie,
0: Odysseus doesn't kill everybody. In the text, Odysseus kills all the suitors.
2: Yes.
0: And then takes care of all the maids, the servants who were not loyal to him. They get hanged. It's pretty bloody, Tracy.
2: Yeah. And I think I was surprised by that, because I'd never heard anybody talk about that part of this story. I read the book before I watched the movie, so I knew what was coming in the movie, but I was surprised that it's a big chunk of the story. It happens for a while. I was surprised by that. And I also, what I did love was at the very end when Penelope is like, you're not my husband or whatever. And they talk about the bed and how he made the bed and that no one could move the bed. And I was just like, ugh. There's some really tender parts in it that I really, really loved.
0: Yeah. And that's how he proves, right? Because
2: he's him.
0: Penelope's not sure it's him, but only the two of them, or maybe them and one other person know. She's like, well, kind of move the bed over here. And he says the bed can't move.
2: Yeah.
0: Right. And suddenly he knows, she knows that he knows it's Odysseus, right?
2: Yeah.
0: He's proven himself.
2: Yeah. I loved it.
0: Yeah. So much to talk about. We've been talking about the Odyssey, the text, and the film with Tracy Thomas, host and creator of The Stacks. Tracy, really fun. Thank you.
2: Yay. Thank you, Scott.
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0: Live from NPR News in Boston, I'm Josie Guarino. Poland's prime minister says authorities have arrested a Russian citizen allegedly recruited by Russian secret services. The suspect reportedly planned to kill a Ukrainian-American citizen in Warsaw. Polish Prime Minister Donald Tusk says it marks the first time Russia sought to attack an American citizen in another NATO country. Polish officials say the operation was carried out with U.S. services. If you bought items from an overseas seller last year, you might have some money waiting for you. Shippers like FedEx and UPS are starting to issue refunds to customers who originally paid government import tariffs. The shipping giants acted as customs brokers for the packages and are now passing the tariff refunds they received from the U.S. government back to the buyers. These payouts are the final step in a months-long process that began back in February when the Supreme Court struck down President Trump's global tariff. The UK has recorded its hottest day of the year, with temperatures hitting slightly above 100 degrees in West London, while France braces for a scorching 104. The prolonged heat wave is drying up crops, draining water supplies, and triggering widespread drought. Parched conditions have firefighters in both countries battling spreading wildfires. 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
1: I'm Jason Salz with some of the news we're following at OPB today. Portland City Council approved a framework on Wednesday for starting negotiations with the Trailblazers on a long-term lease and renovation of the Moda Center. The term sheet passed 8-4. The vote shows the city's commitment to spending $120 million on renovating the city-owned arena, though the term sheet does not make clear how the city will pay for the work. The vote is a first step, a final agreement on a nearly $600 million renovation and a long-term deal securing the team's future in the city is expected before the end of the year. And an Eastern Oregon farm has agreed to pay $6.2 million to settle claims it polluted the groundwater in parts of Morrow and Umatilla counties. Madison Ranches does not admit any wrongdoing, but will make payments to compensate residents affected by nitrate pollution. Those residents are accusing some of the largest agricultural businesses in the region of contaminating the groundwater and making them sick. Their federal lawsuit was filed in 2024, and it's continuing against other defendants. The case is scheduled to go to trial in May of next year.
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3: It's Here and Now. Inflation is making everyday expenses more expensive, even pet food. That means some Americans are giving up their beloved animals, and the animal welfare community is struggling with higher costs to find them new homes. 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
4: On a recent morning, Linda Rusick picks up a female German Shepherd at the Kansas Humane Society in Wichita.
5: What you doing, pretty girl? What you doing? Pretty girl.
4: Rusick calls her pretty girl because this stray dog doesn't have a name of her own yet.
5: Yes, that's a good girl. Music voice.
4: Rusick is taking her halfway from Wichita in south central Kansas to a rescue in Topeka in the northeast of the state. When rescues and shelters need to offload animals, transporters are called to action.
5: I would hope at some point in time I wouldn't be transporting because there was no need for it. But it just seems like I think that, and then it gets crazier.
4: And each trip has also gotten way more expensive. Rusick says she's seen a tank of gas go from $40 to $75. Christy Fisher is the executive director of Wichita Animal Action League. Shelters and rescues are constantly operating at capacity, she says.
6: You know, nationwide, we are just to the point where a lot of rescues and shelters are essentially just warehousing animals because there's just nowhere for them to go, and or kind of just transferring animals from one facility to another.
4: In 2025, the U.S. saw about 1.3 million animals arrive into shelters and rescues, about a 3% increase from 2024. That's according to the ASPCA. At the same time, just more than 900,000 animals left shelters and rescues.
7: That's right.
4: Rusik has been driving shelter animals for about 15 years. She says she drives an average of 2,000 miles a month. At the halfway point, Rusik passes the German Shepherd on to the next transporter.
7: You get the paperwork?
5: Uh-huh. Yeah, she drank water, paperwork. She didn't pee or poo.
7: Okay.
4: Nika Orba is the supervisor for Sedgwick County Animal Control.
8: Some of our transporters that were really tried and true transporters who are retired and on fixed incomes simply can no longer afford to transport because they can't afford the increasing price in gas.
4: Nearly every day, shelters and rescues have agonizing conversations with people who are giving up their pets. Here's Fisher again.
6: The vast majority of people that we are talking to are absolutely desperate to find places for their pets, sometimes even to the point of, you know, threatening to shoot their pets if we don't take them because they feel like they've exhausted all of the resources. Sucks a bit of your soul out every time you hear that.
4: She wants to help every animal, she says, but sometimes it just isn't possible. For NPR News, I'm Anavi Prakash in Wichita.
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1: Much more of Here and Now is still to come this morning. Ahead, the major league pitcher Tommy John Jr. was the first person to ever have the surgery to repair a torn or damaged ulnar ligament in the elbow, the procedure that has since been named after him, Tommy John surgery. Recently announced his departure from public life, and we're going to talk with his son, Tommy John III. 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
9: I'm Jeff Norcross. On the next Think Out Loud, 6.5 million people in the U.S. live in areas that are susceptible to landslides, including in Oregon and Washington. Researchers from the University of Washington made that finding through a database they created that measures landslide susceptibility for more than 100 million homes and businesses. We'll talk to one of the scientists to learn more about their work and the struggles rural communities face to recover from these natural disasters.
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10: I'm Scott Tong. This is Here and Now. When you hear Tommy John, you're likely to think about the surgery for baseball pitchers to repair a torn or damaged ligament in the elbow. It is named, of course, after Tommy John Jr., who played 26 years in the pros.
11: And here's the man getting the starting assignment for California, Tommy John. His record on the year, 14-12, and he came over from the Yankees and says he is very happy to be here.
10: The legendary lefty was the first person, not the first pitcher, the first person to get this surgery in 1974 when he was with the LA Dodgers. Recently, Tommy John Jr. announced his departure from public life, saying goodbye to his fans in Major League Baseball. He's 83 years old now and being treated for cancer recurrence. Let's talk now about his life and career with his son. Tommy John III runs the Tommy John Performance and Healing Center in San Diego. He works in sports training and recovery, and his book is Minimize Injury, Maximize Performance. Tommy John III, welcome to the program.
12: Thank you for having me, Scott.
10: Your father, Tommy John Jr., had a remarkable career. I remember watching him on the Yankees. He played for the Yankees, the Dodgers, other teams. 26 seasons, 4,700 innings, won 288 games. He sent this note of goodbye to baseball fans last weekend. How is your dad doing?
12: So he is hanging in there. He's one of those people that no matter how you talk to him, he's good. He's good. We're taking life. We're taking day to day. He's just trying to share it as best he can with who he can.
10: And why did he, your family, perhaps send this note of goodbye last weekend to baseball fans?
12: I think it was just one of those things that to make sure in case you can't, right? You want to kind of get everything out there. I do know this. It's almost like he reminds me of Alex Honnold, the free solo climber. Like you could have single-minded focus if there was somebody that loved a thing as much as a person can. He loved baseball and through that the city and the fans.
10: Well, let's listen to a little bit of him. This is your father, Tommy John, 1974, talking to broadcaster Tony Kubek during the 1974 World Series. He was not playing, but it was just after his surgery and his arm was in a cast as he spoke.
13: And I like to think maybe this is going to happen to me where I can come back next year and play next year.
14: Tommy John, I hope you do come back as you're an important factor in the National League and for this ball club, the Dodgers.
13: I'm sure I will, Tony. Thank you.
14: Good luck.
10: So good to hear your father's voice. Can you talk about his pitching career up until the surgery?
12: Yeah, so he was a rookie in 63 and then had finally started to figure out. I think what people don't realize is he was 13-3 when he injured his arm.
10: Wow.
12: So he had...
10: He was having a great year.
12: Just after the All-Star break, 13-3. Like, are you kidding me? And so that's what I think was part of the driver was he was starting to understand that he had figured it out. And then when his arm went, he's like, wait, I figured this out. Doc, can you do anything? And Job's like, we've done stuff in polio patients' ankles. It's never been done, but we can do this thing. And my dad's just like, you do your thing. I'm going to do mine. And then he throws another 14 years better than he did prior.
10: After the surgery. Wow. Yeah. And Dr. Job, of course, Dr. Frank Job, yes. Who did this surgery again. Your father was the first person, not just the first pitcher, person to get the surgery at the time. What was the risk to his life, let alone pitching?
12: Well, that was the thing. It was, we're going to do this to maybe have a 1 in 100 chance, I think is what he gave him, although that was just a guess. But it's really so you can pick up your kids, you know, open and close doors. So it was kind of like, we're just going to patch you together so you can live. If you pitch, you pitch. And he figured it out.
10: And what about his recovery? I gather you were born then. What did you see, I don't know, as a little kid around the house of your father miraculously getting back to pitching?
12: Well, this is the thing. So if you have 168 hours in a week, he put 168 hours towards being the best competitor he could be, meaning he had a fat taped softball in his car, every car he would drive in because he'd wedge it between his fingers. He had Theraputty, if you guys remember Theraputty, the colored putty that therapists will have. Well, we thought it was silly putty, but he would squeeze it. He had rice bins in his bedroom to drive his hand into rice. So every inch of every part of his life was about supporting him being the best pitcher he could possibly be.
10: And I have to ask to jump in, what does the rice do?
12: So if you drive your hand into a bucket of rice and you move your hand, it kind of resists it in all directions. You can turn your hand open and close it in a bucket of rice and your hand and forearm and shoulder will get very, very, very conditioned and very strong. And so he would do it all the time. Old school martial arts technique.
10: I see. Yeah.
12: Yeah.
10: Of course, the surgery became so good, air quotes, I guess, so widespread. In the world and in baseball. And we spoke to ESPN writer Jeff Passan about the surgery. His book is The Arm. And he talked about, and you know this, how arm injuries are going up because pitchers, I mean, the currency, right, is to throw harder and faster than ever. That's where you make the money. You're in sports medicine. What are your thoughts on how common this surgery is? Something like 1 in 3 Major League Baseball pitchers have it.
12: So you mentioned MLB, right? The highest occurrence is happening in teens. That's the heartbreaking part, in my opinion. Now think of this, guys, real quick. When a ligament breaks, that's when the body is finally screaming. I think my dad's first elbow pain was when he was 13 years old. When you do hear and read about a ligament tearing, understand there's been warnings that have been there for years ahead of time.
10: So given the model of going to youth sports, you know, I mean, sure. I was a soccer dad. I was in the middle of this arms race, right, of specialty sports, the money, the pressure to perform. It's just a whole nother world. And now, you know, in the pro level, it's the way Jeff Passan put it, it's like teams plan for the arms to break down. Right. It's almost like the planned obsolescence of a consumer product. One breaks down, you just buy another. That's the world we're in,
12: Right. It's just a conveyor belt and just keep moving along. And as I said, the problems have started way early on. But we do have the sinking ship, I call it, of the youth sports engine, right? It's billions of dollars of an industry, bigger than the NFL. And then you have the psychological component of keeping up with the Joneses, but the bodies are paying the price.
10: Yeah. Well, your book, Minimize Injury, Maximize Performance, is for parents in the middle of all this. What do you tell them?
12: So I love it. When I come in, they kind of think they're going to get a bunch of arm exercises when I start talking to them. And the notebooks come out when it's not that, right? And then I start getting into the beauty part about this is it's individual, person to person, case to case. And the medicine, the solution, the root cause, everything is going to come from the totality of the life of the individual. Well, where's the life of the individual, especially if it's youth? It's in the home. It's everything from what goes on the plates at the dinner table to what's being said at the dinner table to bedtimes to how we talk about others, what our social connections are. And so when you start to go in and address all these, a human body can do a lot and can survive a lot, including bad business models. It can survive bad products, maybe like the youth sports engine. And so when you start to live this way, you then start to take back this family power that we don't have to participate in all this. We can kind of create our own. Or if Johnny or Sarah want to, that's fine, rather than it being a driver of college scholarship or a professional contract. Coming back to children having a childhood again and families reconnecting as each other again, rather than split on travel teams, on the road, and not seeing each other or eating fast food or eating on the go.
10: Which I've done.
12: So
10: this is really, it is at the family level to take this on.
12: Absolutely.
10: Tommy, before we let you go, anything else you want to leave us with about your father's life, baseball or otherwise?
12: He loved, absolutely loved and adored playing baseball and competing in front of people. It was his calling to do it. He absolutely adored it more than anything else on the planet. And so just understand, when you do read and you do hear and you do look back, he was a man, he was a father, he was a son, and he was a baseball player to the max, but a human being expressing human potential at the greatest level.
10: Tommy John III is the son of the legendary baseball pitcher Tommy John Jr. He runs the Tommy John Performance and Healing Center in San Diego. Tommy, thanks so much and best wishes to your family, to your father.
12: Thank you for having me, Scott.
10: This is Here and Now.
1: And more of Here and Now still to come in this hour and into the next. A little bit later, we're going to hear about the cost of Trump administration plans to spend nearly $1 billion on White House construction projects. They have said it's not going to cost the taxpayers anything, but most of that bill is, in fact, going to be footed by taxpayers. We're going to have details coming up on that in 15 minutes. 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Sunny today, afternoon highs in the low 80s for Portland, Vancouver, and the Willamette Valley, the mid-60s at the coast today. Some patchy smoke for central and for eastern Oregon, with temperatures today in the lower 80s for Bend and surrounding areas, and for Pendleton and eastern Oregon, a little bit warmer, highs today in the mid-80s. 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
3: It's Here and Now. NPR's Emmanuel Akinwotu reported earlier this year from the sprawling metropolises of West Africa, including this story from Togo, a narrow sliver of a country squeezed between Benin and Ghana. In Togo, a group of iconic businesswomen known as the Nana Bens are celebrated as national treasures. Their legacy still inspires others today. They built huge fortunes in the fabric trade. They're called Nana Bens because of the Mercedes Benzes they drove. But while textiles remain a major industry, that kind of success now feels out of reach. NPR's Emmanuel Akinwoto has the story.
16: Bundles of colorful fabrics fill dozens of boutiques at the sprawling Grand Marché, the largest market in Togo's capital, Lomé. Dyed indigo prints from Nigeria and glossy fabrics from Mali and Senegal line the walls. But it's the Dutch wax fabrics dense with swirling floral designs that are at the heart of the fairy tale rise of the Nana Bens. Songs like this one by Togolese singer King Mensah have immortalized the Nana Bens, glamorous women dressed in immaculate fabrics who would ride their luxury cars down the palm-lined streets of Lomé. The Nana Bens were working-class fabric traders who shot to fame in the 1950s by importing wax fabrics, which exploded in popularity, widely produced by Dutch company Vlisco. It propelled the women who dominated the market into new wealth and turned them into symbols of the region's commercial potential. Dozens of Vlisco boutiques still populate the Grand Marché, selling textiles and memorializing the traders who founded them. So we've just arrived at a pretty spellbinding Vlisco store at the Grand Marché in Lomé. Downstairs, it's like any of the others, full of beautiful fabrics lining the walls and on shelves across the store. But then you climb upstairs and it's an incredible exhibition. The walls are covered in archival pictures, framed pictures of four generations of women who belong to the Nana Bens, posing in front of Mercedes Benz and other cars. One of the boutiques is run by 62-year-old Francesca Ayayi, who now runs it with her daughter. Ayayi inherited the business from her 92-year-old mother, among a few of the original group of Nana Bens who are still alive today. Speaking in a blend of the local language Iwe and French, she says her mother made so much money, she had a fleet of luxury cars. She also bought land, properties for her and her 10 children, and gold. She lived like a queen, she says. But the memories are tinged with bitterness. While thousands of women still work in the fabric trade, they earn a fraction of what they used to because of the economic shifts and struggles in Togo and the region. How can you buy clothes if you don't have food, she says. Then she says the market became saturated, driven by the success of the Nana Bens. Worse still, cheap Chinese imports have flooded the market, undercutting local traders. Most look like the Dutch wax fabrics, she says, and most customers can't tell the difference. Lomé is just one city along a rapidly growing 600-mile urban corridor between Nigeria and Ivory Coast. It will soon be home to more than 50 million people, but jobs and opportunities remain scarce.
17: A lot of these women learn how to trade from their mothers and the experiences of their mothers. And
16: Dr. Marius Kothor is an academic at the Harvard University who was raised in Togo and has researched the history of the Nanabans.
17: A lot of the women that I talked to, you know, they were just kind of very sad about the fact that they're not trading in the volumes that they're used to trading.
16: She's interviewed generations of women traders across Togo and West Africa, where repeated economic shocks have made life much harder for small businesses. And as she says, it shows
17: just how dramatically people's fortunes can change because of the fact that these economies can be in a lot of ways very unstable.
16: She said for a time in Togo, the fabric trade was a rare chance at prosperity. But today the market is volatile and unrewarding. Francesca Ayaye grew up in awe of the success her mother achieved in the 1970s and 80s. And she joined the business, assuming she would carry it on. But now it's faltering. The prospect of achieving even a fraction of what her mother and the other Nanabans did now feels out of reach. Emmanuel Akinwotu, NPR News, Lomé.
3: That's just one in the series that Emmanuel reported from the rapidly developing coasts of Ghana, Togo, Benin, and Nigeria. 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I'm Indira Lakshmanan.
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2: 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A news update is coming up in just a minute, and then as Here and Now continues, water rationing has been taking place in San Juan and surrounding cities of Puerto Rico for a few days now in an aim to address a water crisis amidst a drought and existing fragile infrastructure. We'll bring you the latest. Also, a comedian dressed as a trash can is vying for a seat in the British Parliament. We're going to introduce you to Count Binface.
3: My name's Count Binface. Intergalactic space warrior, leader of the Recyclones from planet Sigma 9.
2: In reality, it is Oxford-educated John Harvey, whose costume character has become a fixture in UK politics. Also, President Trump said his East Wing ballroom would not cost taxpayers, but a new investigation shows that's not true, and the price tag of White House renovations is going up.
4: The estimated cost of the ballroom and the structure around it is going to be about $600 million. Taxpayers are on the hook for at least half of that.
2: Those stories and more coming up after this hour's news.
5: Live from NPR News in Washington, I'm Louise Schiavone. As midterm elections approach, some swing voters might not be quick to reject socialist political candidates. NPR's Ashley Lopez observed two online focus groups of Nevada voters where most said they would not think negatively of a candidate that is labeled socialist.
6: The focus groups were made up of 12 voters with mixed political affiliations who supported Joe Biden in 2020 and then President Trump in 2024. 10 of those voters who participated under the condition their last name would not be used said they would not automatically dismiss a candidate who was labeled a socialist. Melody was one of them.
7: I mean, I think that they're at least looking at ways to make sure that everybody is taken care of.
6: According to the Pew Research Center, a third of Democrats view Democratic socialist candidates positively, and a plurality of all Americans say they neither like nor dislike Democratic socialists. Ashley Lopez, NPR News.
5: The White House is charging that more than 40 countries have been helping importers evade tariffs. It's now voting to crack down on mostly Chinese-made goods it says are being falsely labeled as coming from another country. NPR's Emily Feng has more.
8: White House trade advisor Peter Navarro says the potential trade fraud could amount to between $40 to $75 billion a year in lost customs revenue transshipped mostly from China through other countries to the U.S.
9: For example, the Southeast Asia, Vietnam, Cambodia, Malaysia, Indonesia, the Philippines. It goes there because it's nearby.
8: Transshipment has long been an issue, but the U.S. has not boosted tariff enforcement funding substantially. The Department of Justice has a trade fraud division, but it has been understaffed for years. And Customs and Border Protection, which does most of the initial screening when a shipment enters the U.S., has been racing to hire and train import specialists. Emily Feng, NPR News, Washington.
5: The Trump administration has awarded a $158 million contract to a Utah-based controversial anti-human trafficking organization called Our Rescue. The group will temporarily represent unaccompanied immigrant children in their legal proceedings in immigration court. NPR's Sergio Martinez-Beltran has more.
10: Our Rescue says it helps law enforcement perform sting operations and rescue survivors of human trafficking, but it's unclear if it has immigration lawyers on its staff, although its website says it offers legal support to help prosecute offenders. Now, under this contract, they are supposed to represent thousands of unaccompanied immigrant children, which has been a legal requirement for decades over fears that these kids can be exploited. But this contract with Our Rescue is raising eyebrows.
5: There are an estimated 24,000 children in the U.S. classified as unaccompanied minors, meaning they are under age 18, with no legal status and with no parent or guardian in the U.S. Wall Street, the Nasdaq up 195, the S&P 500 up 42 points. 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
2: This is OPB. I'm Jason Sauls. In 2022, Oregon voters narrowly passed an ambitious gun control bill, but it's been tied up in legal fights ever since and hasn't gone into effect. New research says gun sales in the state skyrocketed in the meantime. Troy Brennelson reports.
11: Measure 114 would ban high-capacity gun magazines and require more training and backgrounding of would-be gun owners. It won't go into effect until 2028, if ever, as it awaits a ruling by the Oregon Supreme Court. Four researchers say the impending restrictions spurred a run on gun stores. Background checks more than doubled in late 2022, and the researchers estimate that about 66,000 new guns were purchased directly because of the impending law. Measure 114 was not overwhelmingly popular. It garnered just 50.7% of the vote. Troy Brennelson, OPB.
2: Portland City Council voted on Wednesday to begin negotiations with the Trailblazers over a new long-term lease at the city-owned Moda Center. Alex Zielinski reports.
12: Councilors voted 8-4 to adopt something called a term sheet, which acts as a roadmap for negotiations over the next 3 months. In exchange for nearly $400 million in public money, councilors want to see more than $6 million in annual payments from the Blazers and an agreement to keep playing in Portland for the duration of the 20-year lease, among other things. Representatives for the Blazers have previously said they won't agree to a deal that demands they pay. Councilor Alana Pirtle-Ginney said the city needs to see a return on investment.
13: We want a reasonable deal in Portland. We are scrappy and practical and ready to make it work, but we also will not be taken advantage of.
12: City negotiators expect to return to council in early December with a lease agreement for a final vote. Alex Zielinski, OPB.
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1: And I'm Indira Lakshmanan. It's Here and Now. The Trump administration plans to spend nearly $1 billion on White House construction projects, and much of that price tag will be footed by taxpayers. That's according to a new investigation by The Washington Post, and it contradicts President Trump's public statements. For more, we're joined now by Washington Post investigative reporter Sarah Blaski. Welcome, Sarah.
2: Thanks so much for having me.
1: So you looked into President Trump's renovations and construction projects for the White House, and it turns out that it goes way beyond that ballroom we've heard so much about. Together, you calculated these projects are totaling nearly $1 billion. So tell us, what are all the projects and how important are they to the running of the White House?
2: These projects include everything from an underground location where Secret Service can screen visitors to things like moving statues around. Those plans total, as you said, over $900 million, according to contracts and planning documents that we've reviewed.
1: So everything from renovations to the Rose Garden, new tiling to a helipad on the White House lawn. Okay. President Trump knocked down the entire East Wing, which included many offices, to build this massive 90,000 square foot ballroom. He promised us that taxpayers wouldn't pay a penny for this. Is that still the case?
2: My colleagues and I have previously reported that the estimated cost of the ballroom and the structure around it is going to be about $600 million. Taxpayers are on the hook for at least half of that and a lot more of those other projects we just talked about.
1: So you report that many of the White House construction projects under President Trump were awarded using no-bid contracts. So I have to ask, first, why? And second, is that even legal?
2: No-bid contracts are faster than going out to bid. And the Trump administration's priority has been getting as much of this construction done as quickly as possible. The other argument that the administration has made in response to our questions about this is that there are national security concerns. They say even acknowledging the existence of some of these projects would be a matter of national security. And that is one of the carve-outs that agencies can use to avoid a bidding process. Now, I will say this, the president himself has given reporters tours of these various projects. It's not a secret.
1: Yeah.
2: Now, I want to make this point to you as well. These contracts are routed through a tiny office in the White House called the Executive Residence. The Executive Residence is not an agency, so it is not subject to those same rules.
1: Well, we know that the reason for having these agency rules and for having contracts where companies are competing against each other to underbid dates back at least to the 1980s defense spending buildup, when in the Pentagon it was revealed that they were paying exorbitant markups on very basic things like $18 for a light bulb, $640 back then for a toilet seat. And, you know, the government tried to reform that. And we know that under the Constitution, it's Congress's job to appropriate taxpayer funds for government projects. So it sounds like you're saying the Trump administration skipped that step and instead has reallocated funds from other federal agencies directly into this White House office that you're talking about?
2: That's correct. So normally, if you're going to do a major construction, the administration goes to Congress and Congress allocates the funds. And instead, the White House has basically been taking a little bit of money from one pot, another pot, Secret Service, White House Military Office, and accumulating it in an account called the White House Repair and Restoration Account. Now, Congress allocates about $2.5 million a year to that account. Again, it's for basic maintenance, refurnishing, that kind of thing, of the president's private home. Now that account has over $875 million in it, and it has come from all of these other sources, raising questions on both sides of the aisle about whether those funds are being used for the purpose that Congress had initially intended.
1: Well, the big news here is that an appeals court last Friday told the president that he has to stop work on the East Wing ballroom and get congressional approval. Trump didn't like that ruling. He said he's going to appeal. Do you see this case going all the way up to the Supreme Court? And in the meantime, has the White House stopped construction on the East Wing ballroom?
2: So this ruling doesn't go into effect for 2 weeks. And so if there is going to be a pause on construction, it won't happen yet. The Trump administration has said that it intends to appeal to the Supreme Court. And so we are expecting that news to break any day now.
1: Well, the president, of course, famously was a real estate developer. Is he spending most of his time on thinking about these projects? And are taxpayers going to be left holding the bag for the price?
2: This is what he's done with much of his career. He and his administration refer to him as the builder in chief. He wants to be part of the nitty-gritty of these projects. For example, some of our reporting has revealed that he negotiated the price of concrete related to his helipad. And so I do think that that signals to us what his priorities are. And so far, it appears that taxpayers are paying well over half of the bill for those things.
1: That's Sarah Blasky, an investigative reporter for The Washington Post, on her exclusive reporting on the price of the White House renovations and the no-bid contract. Sarah, thank you so much for joining us.
2: So glad to be here.
0: In Puerto Rico's capital, San Juan, residents have endured water rationing for nearly a week. That is 48 hours with water, 48 without. The U.S. territory is in a water crisis because of drought and because of old leaky infrastructure. Laura N. Perez Sanchez joins us from San Juan now, where she lives. She's an independent investigative reporter and editor. Laura, welcome to the program.
3: Thank you. Thank you so much.
0: How has the rationing gone? Have you lost water?
3: I have, even though I'm in a neighborhood that is supposed to be not affected by the rationing. So I would say that sums it up. It's been quite chaotic, the start of the rationing, because people are not... It is not following what the government said. It seems that now it's a little bit better, but yeah, it was a little bit chaotic at the beginning.
0: Does that mean, you know, people can't really schedule, they don't know exactly when the water's going to be off. It just can go off anytime. That's the reality?
3: Well, I would say we wake up in the morning and ask ourselves, do we have water? I think that we're all doing that. But also the thing is that people didn't have water even before the rationing officially started. Mm. So it hasn't changed a lot for many people who have been going without water for more than a year.
0: You have been reporting for the New York Times about how people have been kind of trying to deal with the shortage. One restaurant owner collecting condensation from an air conditioner unit to have water to flush toilets. Another man with a tanker truck delivering water for a private company. What human stories stick out to you?
3: I'd say those two, just like they did to you, they are very impressive. I think that people, what I really gather from people is their frustration. I think that people, unfortunately, have grown used to dealing with crisis here in Puerto Rico. Mm. And people find ways just like that restaurant owner. When we saw that, I was like, okay, so this is Puerto Rico in a nutshell. You find a way to keep going. And he said to me, I'm not going to close. They're not going to win. I'm not going to close. I'm going to do whatever
0: they're
3: I have to do.
0: I'll adapt.
3: Yes.
0: So does he actually collect enough from the dripping of the AC unit to run his toilet? He gets enough water?
3: It was quite a lot. You can see the photos in the story in the New York Times. And it was quite a lot for, I mean, he's using it for, you know, to flush the toilets if a client has an emergency and needs the bathroom. But usually they're closed. Their bathrooms are closed and they have it just in case, you know, because he wants to be accommodating for his, you know, to his clients.
0: Yeah. You've been talking, I gather, to water infrastructure experts in Puerto Rico. How do they talk about the problem, the dimensions of the problem?
3: Yes, I think this is the most important part of this, that we need to understand. They tell me that this is a decades-long issue that's been going on. It's a decaying infrastructure that is, you know, is collapsing. That's what we're living. It has to do there are problems with the pipelines that haven't been maintained properly, and they need updating. But there's also the aspect of austerity. Puerto Rico has been under austerity measures for more than a decade now, and there's that sense that public spending is not well seen, and they need money to repair and to, first of all, to identify. That's one of the things. They don't know where these big leaks are, but the numbers tell them that there are big leaks. Experts say that we lose close to 60% of the water that gets in, processed by the water system, that it doesn't get to customers. And for example, there's one fact that I think is very speaks loudly of the issue. Mm. It's true that we are under a drought, but for example, the reservoir that is right now applying a rationing scheme for clients.
0: Yes,
3: that reservoir loses close to more than 20 million gallons a day from what the, from the water that it extracts. So there's, we are losing the water along the way, and it's
0: everywhere. Everywhere along the way, in the pipes, yes, in the reservoir.
3: Yes.
0: Do you know losing how? I mean, is water leaking out, or are people taking the water, you know, from the pipes? Do you know?
3: What experts tell me is that there are different categories to measure the loss in the water as we speak. But they say that they think it's leaks, but they haven't identified all of them to amount to so much. So that needs to be figured out. They need to figure it out so that they can repair it.
0: Yeah. And yeah, just briefly going forward, is there any official announcement, any transparency about how long this rationing is going to go? I know you're saying this rationing is not brand new, but any idea how long it goes?
3: Well, the drought seems to be, is going to last for a long time. That's what meteorologists are forecasting, and maybe to the end of the year. It rained yesterday. It wasn't a lot. We are bracing for a long, long crisis. That's the truth.
0: Yeah. Journalist Laura Ann Perez Sanchez. Hang in there, Laura. Thank you very much.
3: Thank you so much. Thank you.
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0: Stay with OPB as we continue with today's Here and Now. Still to come in this hour, we are going to be introducing you to somebody who's become a fixture of the British political scene. A comedian dressed as a trash can is vying for a seat in British Parliament. Count Binface is also known as Oxford-educated John Harvey. We'll learn more coming up in about 5 minutes. Support for OPB comes from our sustaining members and from ODOT, reminding drivers that as we get older, vision changes can affect our driving. Make shorter trips before dusk, never drive impaired, and always buckle up so we can all get there safely.
1: I'm Jeff Norcross. On the next Think Out Loud, 6.5 million people...
0: The trash can is vying for a seat in British Parliament. Count Binface is also known as Oxford-educated John Harvey. We'll learn more coming up in about 5 minutes. Support for OPB comes from our sustaining members and from ODOT, reminding drivers that as we get older, vision changes can affect our driving. Make shorter trips before dusk, never drive impaired, and always...

0: Researchers from the University of Washington made that finding through a database they created that measures landslide susceptibility for more than 100 million homes and businesses. We'll talk to one of the scientists to learn more about their work and the struggles rural communities face to recover from these natural disasters.
1: Stay with OPB today at noon, right after the Evergreen on OPB. The Evergreen's coming up in just a little over 10 minutes. 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
3: This is Here and Now. In Blue Ash, Ohio, not far from Springfield, Ohio, the ICE office is requiring Haitian immigrants to check in and put on ankle monitors. Last week, the U.S. government ended temporary protected status, TPS, for 350,000 Haitians, clearing the way for their potential deportation. Hundreds have shown up outside the field office in protest and to support those affected. And that includes Vilas Dorsonville. He's executive director of the nonprofit Haitian Support Center in Springfield, Ohio. And he joins us. Vilas, welcome back to the program.
4: Thank you for having me.
3: Vilas, what are you seeing at this ICE office? I understand it's not far from Springfield, Ohio.
4: Yeah, basically what I've been seeing at the ICE office is folks who've been receiving letters and asking them to go for that type of check-in. And when they get there, they are being interviewed, asking them questions about themselves and their families, and offer them $2,600 to go home, even though I haven't heard any people who've been receiving that money. Once they get there, they came out with this ankle shackles or ankle monitors on the feet.
3: Ankle monitors. So everyone comes out with an ankle monitor, as best you know?
4: Yes, except if there is a pregnant woman, they put it on her wrist instead of putting it on her ankle.
3: And is the idea that that means they can't go far?
4: They can't go far, yep. And they have to control the actions on a daily basis.
3: And it's $2,600. Is that basically an offer? If you decide, if you leave the country willingly, the U.S. government will give you $2,600. That's the deal being offered?
4: Yes, and most of the time, folks would have agreed to take it, but they know that the gang members back home, they're all over the social media, and that would put them in more danger if they take that money to go back home, because they will know that they have that $2,600, and they will be automatically a target when they get home with that money.
3: Well, face huge risk from so many of the gangs that control much of the capital. Yeah, Port-au-Prince.
4: Yes.
3: Vilas, I understand you've been getting up every morning very early to drive down to this ICE facility to help these people being called in. What do they need? What can you provide?
4: Basically, as a community center, we make sure that we provide them with transportation, and we provide them with interpretation. And also, we try to be there with them just to support them psychologically speaking, because they are very terrified going to those appointments.
3: Of course they are. Can you talk a bit about the lives of these individuals called into these meetings? How long in general have they been in the U.S.? What is their job and family life?
4: Basically, they have been in the U.S. Some of them have been in the U.S. more than 5 years, 2 years, or 3 years. Some of them live with their kids. They have a very steady job, and they are still working. And they give them a paper if they got pulled over by police officers to show the police that they're not criminals, even though they have that ankle monitor on. So those are peaceful folks who just like being here. They go to work on a daily basis, but they are being targeted. And those people, some of them just confused because they don't understand the system, and they know that they used to put ankle shackle on criminals, so now they're asking

0: questions why they put those ankle shackles on them, but we don't have an answer to the questions.
1: Right. They're not convicted of a crime. Yeah. Viles, you are Haitian, and I understand you are a TPS holder. TPS status, of course, ended last week. So what is it like for you to balance this work that you're doing for other Haitians and to cope with the future for yourself?
0: Basically, I've been helping my folks, but I've been fighting for myself too, because I'm on the same boat. I used to be a TPS holder. I'm not anymore. And I'm just now an asylum seeker. So I think that the workload that I have on my back in the community is very important. And I am doing it for people I know who are in danger, because I know if they return home, how that will look like for them. So including myself. So when I do that, I do it for us. I just don't do it for them, but for us as Haitians, because we are on the same boat. I don't know what the future will hold for us, but our responsibility is to keep checking on each other and support each other as much as we can.
1: I'm curious, given the risk you face, why are you speaking publicly to people like us?
0: I can't let fear overcome me, because I am in this for all of us. I am afraid, but I cannot let it overcome me not to speak, because at the end of the day, there should be a person who is the voice of the voiceless. And this person happens to be me, so I have to do it, even though I know that I'm at risk too, but I don't have any other choice.
1: We've been talking to Viles Dorsonville, who runs the Haitian Support Center in Springfield, Ohio. Viles, thank you for joining us.
0: Thank you. Thank you so much for having me.
2: Voting is underway today in a special election in England. Nigel Farage, the President Trump ally who leads the far-right Reform UK party, faces an unusual challenger. It's a comedian who wears a trash can on his head. NPR's Lauren Frayer explains.
3: The bar is relatively low to run for parliament here. You just pay a deposit of several hundred dollars, which you get back if you win 5% of the vote. And so on election night, when votes are counted...
4: The Conservative Party candidate, 25,000...
3: On stage next to candidates from mainstream parties...
4: The official monster-raving loony party, 125.
3: There are often a handful of satirical ones.
4: Hughes, David, Stephen, commonly known as Lord Buckethead.
3: Lord Buckethead wears a Darth Vader-type costume. There's another candidate who's registered his name as none of the above. The most famous, though, is Count Binface.
5: My name's Count Binface, intergalactic space warrior, leader of the Recyclones from planet Sigma 9.
3: Who says he's from an alien planet, wears a trash bin on his head, and has a YouTube channel of his own music videos.
6: Is this election... It's kind of rubbish, and rubbish is my thing.
3: Binface's real name is John Harvey, a 46-year-old comedian with an Oxford Classics degree. He'd only go on record in character. NPR met him in a TV studio in central London. He was in full costume, a black bodysuit, silver cape, and a metal garbage can on his head in the middle of a heat wave.
5: Oh, it's hot here, partly because of my armor and partly because you're cooking the planet with human-made climate change. You idiots.
3: Speaking through a slit in the front, Binface rattles off his campaign promises.
5: Building one affordable house, nationalizing Adele.
3: Cutting your taxes, he says, and raising everyone else's. Capping the price of croissants and moving the hand dryer in the men's room of a certain pub to what he calls a more sensible location.
5: Do you want to be using the urinal and have another human blasting your bits?
3: For years, Binface has run against prime ministers, getting only a handful of votes. But in this election, he's forecast to win more votes than ever before. The race is here in Clacton.
7: Try your luck today.
3: An economically ailing town with a seaside pier and amusement park rides. Represented in Parliament by Nigel Farage, the far-right anti-immigrant Brexit campaigner. He called a special election to rerun for his own seat, saying the establishment is out to get him.
8: It's a chance to stick two fingers up to the entire establishment, to frankly tell them where to go.
3: Rival parties call this a stunt to distract from how he's under investigation for failing to declare millions in donations from crypto billionaires. Farage says he wasn't required to declare them. Other parties have nevertheless refused to field candidates, leaving Binface as Farage's main competitor.
5: I would not accept £5 million donations from crypto billionaires on your planet.
3: That message resonates with some voters. One poll shows Brits overall favor Binface over Farage. But when NPR asked voters in Clacton...
9: Nigel Farage is obviously very popular with the Clacton people.
10: The cost of living is going up and up and up.
11: Maybe Count Binface would do more for Clacton, because what he's actually shown, though, is how laughable British politics has become.
12: To be running for MP, you need to do something good for country. It's not a joke. It's not a laugh.
3: That was Adrian Rogers, Helen Matthews, Cameron Jhandari, and Mohammed Najib. One person who did laugh was pollster John Curtis when I phoned him to ask about this candidate with a bin on his head.
13: Look, if you don't like Nigel Farage, you have to decide what you're going to do.
3: He predicts turnout will be low, Farage will win, but that Binface will get a fair number of protest votes.
5: That's to be celebrated, because the UK is the only country in your planet where you can stand on that stage on election night and whoever it is, and you hold them to account. Literally, in my case.
3: Account, Binface, is here to prove a point. But he also might do well enough to get his deposit back this time. Lauren Freyer, NPR News in Clacton-on-Sea, England.
2: It's Here and Now.

bringing you the day's news and reminding you that politics can be a little zany wherever you are. Thanks for being with us for today's Here and Now. We've got the Evergreen coming up in just a few moments. Later today on OPB, APAC, the American-Israel Public Affairs Committee, focuses on strengthening the U.S.-Israel partnership. We examine how its election spending has come under increased scrutiny. That story is with All Things Considered from 3 to 6 on OPB. It's 11:32. The Evergreen is coming up next.

0: It's November 1805. Meriwether Lewis and William Clark have just arrived at the mouth of the Columbia River on Chinook land that would later become Washington. They, along with their entire crew, are probably cold, hungry, and exhausted after traveling thousands of miles from Illinois to the Pacific Ocean. And now, a year and a half into their journey, they found themselves stuck in an unfamiliar place until the end of winter. The Corps of Discovery needed to find the right place to camp for the winter where they could survive the next 4 months. The captains, rather than deciding for the entire crew, chose to take a poll to determine where the group would stay. Their options were to either cross to the south bank of the Columbia, explore the Sandy River, or go back east toward what is now the Dalles. All 33 members of the Corps of Discovery had their voices heard, including one man whose opinion would have almost certainly been discounted if he'd been home in Kentucky, because he was an enslaved black man. His name was York.
1: What I think the important thing is in this is that York was able to at least voice his opinion.
0: James Holmberg is the curator of special collections at the Filson Historical Society. It's because of Holmberg that Clark's letters to his brother Jonathan were preserved and published.
1: I mean, Sacagawea gets to voice her opinion. All the men, of course, voice their opinion. And that York was included as well. So he is clearly one of the group. You know, he's not this nameless person who is just there as a servant and has no interacting, is not a contributing member of the group. You know, they are all in this together, and everybody's opinion counts.
0: From the Gert Boyle Studio, I'm Jen Chavez, and this is The Evergreen, a podcast from OPB about the place you call home. When most people think about the Lewis and Clark expedition, the first people that come to mind are, obviously, Lewis and Clark, and perhaps also Sacagawea, the Shoshone woman who traveled with them. But there's another person mentioned in their journals who was an essential part of the expedition, York.
1: Well, York, who is, again, a product of the frontier, he can do all the same things that these other men can do. Clark probably did not hesitate for a moment. You know, he knew in his mind, if he was going to go on this trip, York was going to go too.
0: Like Sacagawea, York's entire life was memorialized by others. We have no record of his own thoughts or perspective. His contributions to the expedition were documented primarily through the eyes of Lewis and Clark, two white men. So much of what history has recorded about his life is seen through the lens of whiteness in the era of chattel slavery in the United States. York was born in the colony of Virginia, enslaved to the Clark family. There's no exact date for when he was born. Historians think somewhere between 1770 and 1775. He was Clark's so-called body servant, which means York would have been around the same age as Clark, give or take a few years.
2: Well, York is a product of his time. He's a child of his time in many respects, and that means that he was enslaved.
0: This is Quintard Taylor speaking to OPB in 2008 for the Oregon Experience documentary Searching for York. He was a historian and former professor of history at the University of Washington, specializing in Black American history before his death in 2025. York's parents, Old York and Rose, were also enslaved by Clark's father, John Clark III. In 1785, the Clark family moved from Virginia to Kentucky, bringing the people they enslaved with them. When John died in 1799, William became York and his parents' enslaver. Following the Louisiana Purchase, President Thomas Jefferson commissioned the Corps of Discovery to find a route to the Pacific Ocean. The expedition was to be led by Meriwether Lewis, who then recruited Clark.
3: Thomas Jefferson was very explicit when he gave instructions to Meriwether Lewis about the kind of people that he wanted to select for that expedition. They were planning a very challenging, dangerous, difficult assignment. Jefferson understood that, and Meriwether Lewis understood that as well.
0: Daryl Milner is a professor emeritus of Black Studies at Portland State University. He's an expert in African American history, specifically in Oregon and California, and has studied York's story extensively. He says York was an asset to the expedition.
3: And so the notion that York was somehow a luxury for William Clark on that expedition is simply ludicrous on its face. York was selected with the same characteristics and values and potential and qualities in mind as the rest of the members of that expedition were.
0: York is mentioned over 100 times in the journals by Lewis, Clark, and a few other members of the expedition. Like most others on the crew, he's not given much physical description or any characterization, only that he had dark skin and curly black hair and that he was big and tall. Historian Quintard Taylor said that it makes sense that these kinds of details were sparse.
2: And the journals weren't really being written for the kinds of questions that we raise today. It was less important for them to, quote, establish the role of York or to talk about York and his significance in terms of the expedition than it was simply to report on the flora and fauna or to report on the various experiences of the expedition in general.
0: Because of this, there were probably things he did during the journey that were never recorded in the journals. But his contribution to the Corps of Discovery was just as important as the contributions of his white peers. Since it was essentially a military expedition, every person was expected to work the same as everyone else.
2: The fact that York grew up in Kentucky and the fact that he grew up on a plantation and in a period when Kentucky had just gone through its own frontier era would suggest that York would have almost automatically skills that would be necessary for working on the frontier.
0: York had something the other members of the crew didn't, a wife. Lewis and Clark chose men who were skilled hunters and outdoorsmen, and also unmarried, the thought being traveling across the country was easier if you were single. It's possible that they didn't view York's marriage as legitimate. Since enslaved people were viewed as chattel property, they couldn't enter any legally binding contracts like marriage. York could swim, an uncommon skill for enslaved people at the time. In a journal entry from June 1804, Clark writes that York swam across the river to gather wild cresses for their dinner one night. In the journals, the explorers also write that York hunted frequently. His ability to use a gun was also uncommon at the time. Enslaved people wouldn't have been entrusted with a weapon for fear that they would rebel. There are multiple instances where York was sent on hunting parties with the other men. One such instance includes an entry from December 1804, when York was one of 15 men who went on a buffalo hunt to replenish their supplies. After a flash flood at Great Falls on the Missouri River trapped Clark and a few others in a ravine, York risked his life to save them. When another member of the expedition, Sergeant Charles Floyd, became sick, York was the one to take care of him before he died. A central goal of the expedition was laying claim on the territory that made up the recent Louisiana Purchase, paving the way for colonization of native land. As they crossed North America, the groups traveled through the homelands of many indigenous tribes and bands. How they were received varied greatly by tribe. Some were friendly towards them, others saw them as hostile trespassers. But as the Corps navigated unfamiliar territory, they often relied on food, trade, and guidance from tribes they encountered to survive. And York became instrumental in communicating with Native Americans during the journey.
3: What we do know is that there are points in the expedition where the very survival and success of the expedition depended on the loyalty of York. And that was especially true when they were beginning their return journey after their wintering in Oregon and going back, retracing their steps. The expedition had been reduced to essentially the status of beggars among the native population. They had no food, they had no trade goods, or very few trade goods. They needed the native population as guides. They needed the goodwill of the native population simply for their survival. And in those circumstances, York rose to the fore as one of the individuals who really allowed that expedition to proceed, who really allowed that expedition to make a successful return.
4: When you look at the oral tradition and you look at our suspicions about these travelers, one of the most notable things that you'll find in tribes from the Dakotas to the West is our fascination with York. Absolute fascination with York.
0: Bobby Connor is a member of the Confederated Tribes of the Umatilla Indian Reservation and the director of the Temastlicht Cultural Institute in Pendleton. She spoke to OPB about York in 2008.
4: The color of his skin, the fact that he was apart from the rest of the men, he was not like the rest of the men in many respects, was not wasted on us. And his skill, being a man's man in Indian country, is really important.
0: The white members of the expedition's perspective on this is chronicled in journals. In one entry, Sergeant John Ordway writes that, quote, the greatest curiosity to them was York, and that, quote, all the nations made a great deal of him, end quote, due to the color of his skin. Clark wrote that York was referred to as big medicine by some tribal leaders. One of the things Clark writes about is York's dancing for Native American tribes. It's not clear whether York had a choice in this or not. And in describing the incident, some secondary sources reduce York to a caricature. Daryl Milner has written about how historic interpretations of York's role in the expedition often reflected the racism of their time. In an issue of the Oregon Historical Quarterly, he wrote that after the American Revolution, various racist stereotypes and caricatures of Black Americans were popularized as a way for pro-slavery advocates to defend the institution. This continued into the Jim Crow era.
3: What has happened in terms of the scholarship and the retelling of the Lewis and Clark story is that people who have a particular viewpoint or a particular vested interest have mined the journals for the kind of information that supports their particular viewpoint and helps them create the particular image of the expedition and the experiences that they want to portray and they want to project. The incident that happened in the Mandan villages of York's dancing for the native populations for their entertainment is, I think, an especially egregious example of that. In reality, the expedition danced every day. They danced every evening. That was their primary form of entertainment and, to a degree, exercise and relaxation. Every member of the expedition participated in that.
0: This kind of misrepresentation can also be found in how the story of the rest of York's life is told. Some things in the expedition journals offer insight into racism York may have experienced during the journey. For example, Clark wrote in 1804 that York nearly lost his eye after someone threw sand at him. It's not clear whether this was a direct attack or just horseplay among companions, but clearly York was badly injured. There's no indication that anyone was punished for hurting York in this way. But York wouldn't have been brought along with the expedition if Clark didn't believe in his abilities. And his voice mattered, like when the crew reached the ocean in 1805 and voted on where to spend the winter. It's as though the journey west allowed some of the systemic barriers from the east to drop. That's definitely not to say they didn't exist, but at times the need for survival trumped anything else. But after the expedition, each member received double their pay according to their military rank and was granted 320 acres of land. The captains were given 1,600 acres each and double their pay as well, and York received nothing. His only option was to return to his life in slavery in Kentucky. Clark wrote that York expected to be freed due to the, quote, immense services he provided, but he refused to let York go. Clark wrote in a letter to his brother Jonathan that,
5: I did wish to do well by him, but as he got such a notion about freedom and his immense services, that I do not expect he will be much service to me again. I do not think him, that his services has been so great, or my situation would permit me to liberate him.
0: What would it have been like for York to return to how his life had been before? He had spent nearly 3 years as part of the expedition, hunting alongside the other crew members, possibly sleeping in the same tent as them, traveling 8,000 miles with them. And all of that resulted in nothing once he returned home. No recognition, no payment, and no glory.
1: So we know that 9 years after the return of the expedition, York is still a slave.
0: No matter what their working relationship had been during their travels across the country, Clark still saw him as inferior.
1: In looking at the relationship of William Clark and York, sometimes people think, oh, these guys grew up together. They went on the expedition together. They were friends. You know, they were buddies. They were these lifelong close companions. Well, they were lifelong companions up to a certain point in the post-expedition days, but we should never, ever make the mistake of thinking of them as friends, because they weren't.
3: The Founding Fathers attempted to create a country that was supposed to be a representative democracy. But at the time that they were doing that, they were also creating a country that was a practicing slaveholding society. Now, those two institutions are incompatible. You can't be a democracy and a slave society at the same time. But this country tried to do that for almost 70 or 80 years. You know, we finally concluded we couldn't, and we fought a civil war to try and resolve that contradiction.
0: Slavery was entrenched into American society in Clark and York's lifetime. As an enslaver, Clark was legally permitted to beat the people he enslaved at any time. At the end of the day, Clark was seemingly comfortable with the life he was born into and unwilling to give that up. York was someone he knew since childhood, but ultimately, Clark might not have seen York as a person, but as a possession. However, as part of the expedition, York had experienced something different.
1: Where he, perhaps for the first time in his life, realizes that there's another way of looking at who I am as an African American, who I am as a slave, you know, where he can look at Native peoples who thought, again, he was better than the white guys he was with. He was superior to them.
0: The tension between them grew even more when Clark moved his family to St. Louis to become the U.S. agent for Indian Affairs in 1808. York's wife, whose name was not recorded, was enslaved to another man. That meant she couldn't follow him to Missouri. Since York and his wife were not allowed to get legally married, they could be separated at any time. In order to be near his wife, York asked Clark if he could remain in Louisville and either be hired out or sold to someone else. Clark told him no over and over again, and only ceded by allowing York to visit his wife for a few weeks. He was so excited to see his wife that York told others Clark had given him 4 to 5 months in Louisville rather than weeks. When word got back to Clark about York's exaggeration, he was furious. York was forced to return to St. Louis and became increasingly upset after being separated from his wife. Clark's response to this, as described in a letter to his brother Jonathan from May 1809, was to give York a, quote, severe trouncing. By August, Clark wrote to Jonathan that,
5: I have become displeased with him and shall hire or sell him on the 5th of next month. I shall set him off in a boat to Wheeling as a hand. On his return to the Falls, I wish much to hire him or sell him.
0: It's not clear where York went after this, and there are conflicting sources. Clark doesn't mention York in his journals or any letters again after that. York nearly disappeared from the written record until 1832, when the journalist Washington Irving interviewed Clark.
1: And he asks about York, and Clark tells him, you know, that he's set him free, doesn't say when, which is an important point because, you know, for many, many years, it was assumed that when they got back, York was freed.
0: Clark told Irving that he gave York 6 horses and a wagon to start his own freight delivery business. According to Clark, York's business failed when he couldn't wake up early enough and 2 of his horses got sick. Clark claimed that York decided to return to him, but before he got back, he died of cholera in Tennessee. This narrative, of course, is convenient for the institution of slavery and represents another type of racist stereotype that Daryl Milner wrote about.
3: It was just a routine expectation and assumption on the part of slaveholders that black people preferred to be slaves, preferred slavery to freedom. And so that Washington Irving story becomes an intimate part of the Clark York story in the scholarship of the next 200 years.
0: It's unlikely that Clark's version of the story actually happened, Daryl Milner says. There isn't any evidence to back up Clark freeing York. And why would York, someone who spent years seeking freedom, return to slavery? The person who enslaved York's wife eventually moved from Louisville to Natchez, Mississippi, which meant that York had no reason to remain in Louisville. Not much is known about York after that, and there is no exact date of death recorded for him. Historians estimate it was sometime around or after 1815. There is another narrative of what could have happened to York after he and Clark parted ways. Zenas Leonard, a fur trader who published a memoir of his travels, wrote that he met a black man living with the Apsaliga people in what is now northern Wyoming.
6: In this village, we found a Negro man who informed us that he first came to this country with Lewis and Clark, and in a few years returned again with a Mr. McKinney, and has remained here ever since. He has acquired a correct knowledge of their manner of living and speaks their language fluently.
0: But this version of events also isn't proven to be true.
3: Now, just as in the case of the William Clark story, you have to re-examine that story as well. There is no doubt that Zenas Leonard was in that Indian village in the 1830s and met a black man there. There is considerable question about whether that black man was really York or not. To assume he was York, we have to forget or overlook the fact that there were many black mountain men. And we tend to do that in American history because we always pretend that York was the only black man in the West.
0: York's fate is unknown. But ultimately, his contributions to the core of discovery can't be overlooked. Without York, the expedition may not have been as successful as it was. And in spite of the way American history memorializes white men like Lewis and Clark as heroes and leaves out the stories of so many others, York and his contributions are getting some of the recognition they deserve today. In the fall of 2020, a statue of white newspaper editor Harvey Scott was toppled in Portland's Mount Tabor Park as part of racial justice protests. A few months later, another statue appeared in its place, installed in secret overnight, a larger-than-life bust of York. The temporary sculpture, made from styrofoam and plastic, only lasted a few months before it was vandalized and removed itself. But in that time, it had a lasting impact on a lot of people, including York scholar Daryl Milner. He spoke about what it meant to him in 2021 on OPB's Think Out Loud.
7: With the addition of York at the top of Mount Tabor, it was a transformative experience. And I returned almost every day after York arrived, and there was an attraction. There was a pull there. There was a feeling that, you know, this was an opportunity for a story that had been lost and had been hidden and had been distorted for so long in American history to once again be the subject of attention, of discussion, and the attempt to understand what York's life had been and the significance of it. So I suppose all those things were part of what attracted me and kept me coming back. But it was just a very, very powerful experience to be able to walk the top of Mount Tabor and to see York there and to have his story once again before the public.
0: The sculptor behind the bust, Todd McGrain, made a new permanent version in bronze. Today, it's on display among other important works in the Portland Art Museum, so new generations can reflect on York's role in the American story. Most of the voices you heard in this episode were featured in the 2008 OPB documentary Searching for York, produced by Beth Harrington and co-produced by Lawrence Johnson. You can watch it at opb.org or find a link in our show notes. Thank you for listening to The Evergreen, a podcast from OPB. Stephanie Hensley produced this episode, and our technical director is Stephen Cray. Layla Isbell mixed and mastered the episode. The OPB podcast team also includes Mia Estrada, Julie Sabatier, and Sage Van Wing. Beth Harrington and Dave Miller did the interviews you heard. The music in this episode is from Audio Network. And if you have a question for us, please reach out. You can email us at theevergreen@opb.org. I'm Jen Chavez. Catch you later.
8: 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Ahead an hour from now, at 1 o'clock on the BBC News Hour, the U.S. ambassador to Israel accuses settlers besieging West Bank families as Israeli terrorists. Also, Taiwan's foreign minister says Pacific nations need to act together to counter Chinese aggression. And the $12.5 billion deal to buy the L.A. Lakers. We'll bring you more on those stories today at 1 o'clock. A news update is a minute away, and then it's today's Think Out Loud. Jeff Norcross is in as host of the program this week. He's in the Kurt Boyle studio to preview it. Hi, Jeff.
9: Hi, Jason.
8: What is on the show today?
9: We're going to talk about the practice of solitary confinement in Oregon's prisons and jails. As you may remember, a group of incarcerated people filed a class action lawsuit against the state earlier this summer. They say the practice of solitary confinement went against the Oregon Constitution. Now, a group of state lawmakers is also calling on the Department of Corrections to amend the rules around the practice, and we'll talk with one of those lawmakers. That is first in the show. Later on, we'll dig into a new documentary about the Columbia River Bar. This is the place where the Columbia enters the Pacific. It is so treacherous, it's called the Graveyard of the Pacific. We'll talk to the filmmakers about the shipwreck stories they heard, about the lives that were lost out there, and about the efforts to try to tame the area, make it a little less dangerous for shipping traffic. It's on the show in about 5 minutes.
8: And that'll be coming up after this hour's news. Thanks, Jeff.
9: Thanks, Jason.
8: It's a minute past 12 o'clock, and the news is next.
10: Live from NPR News in Washington, I'm Louise Schiavone. Democrats and Republicans looking for November's magic formula to claim the national political advantage have a mixed bag of recent primary results. Republican voters this week appeared to be more discerning about Trump-anointed candidates. In Wisconsin, Minnesota, and Connecticut, Democratic voters signaled a preference for younger, progressive-leaning candidates. But as NPR's Elena Moore reports, all in moderation.
11: The general election is all about growth. growing your coalition, but that only matters if Democrats show up and in full. It's clear these anti-establishment candidates are re-energizing a part of the base that has felt disconnected from the party in recent elections, but that could come at a risk of alienating other key parts of the base. And when you're looking at toss-up races this fall, Democrats can't afford to have any voter stay home.
10: NPR's Elena Moore. The UN Human Rights Office says Palestinians returning to Gaza are reporting degrading treatment and the confiscation of personal belongings. NPR's Anas Baba has more.
12: For Palestinians, the ordeal of trying to return home to Gaza after months of displacement comes with Israeli restrictions. A statement by the UN Human Rights Office in the occupied Palestinian territory says hundreds of returnees have reported physical violence, threats, harassment, and verbal abuse by Israeli troops. According to the statement, on a single day in July, 54 out of 92 returnees say their belongings were seized. In another instance, an elderly man was allegedly beaten and detained after asking about missing money. Two women reported intrusive body searches. In one case, a 4-year-old girl had to return to Gaza alone after her father was blocked from entering. Humanitarian workers had to trace her mother in Gaza. Anas Baba, NPR News, Gaza.
10: A federal judge in Boston has dismissed a Trump administration lawsuit against Harvard University that charged that the university failed to protect students on campus from anti-Semitism. NPR's Janaki Mehta has details.
13: The lawsuit, filed back in March, claimed that after the war in Gaza began, Harvard had turned, quote, a blind eye to anti-Semitism and discrimination against Jews and Israelis, unquote. Now Judge Richard Stearns of the U.S. District Court in Massachusetts has dismissed the lawsuit, saying its claims of anti-Semitism were, quote, too isolated and, quote, devoid of any factual allegations, unquote, to prove that Harvard was out of compliance with civil rights laws. While this is a win for Harvard, which has been in a years-long battle with the Trump administration, Harmeet Dhillon, the Assistant Attorney General for Civil Rights at the U.S. Department of Justice, told NPR, quote, we disagree with the ruling and are assessing next steps, unquote, adding that the Justice Department is actively investigating anti-Semitism nationwide. Janaki Mehta, NPR News.
10: Wall Street, the Nasdaq is up 248, the S&P 500 up 53. This is NPR.
8: This is OPB. I'm Jason Sauls. Portland City Council approved a framework on Wednesday for starting negotiations with the Trailblazers on a long-term lease and renovation of the Moda Center. The term sheet passed 8-4. The vote shows the city's commitment to spending $120 million on renovating the city-owned arena, though the term sheet does not make clear how the city will pay for the work. The vote is a first step. A final agreement on a nearly $600 million renovation and a long-term deal securing the team's future in the city is expected before the end of the year. A state report says President Donald Trump's tariffs have hurt Oregon trade. Theo Greenlee from our news partner Jefferson Public Radio reports.
14: Oregon's tariff analysis says the latest trade policies have disrupted exports and created uncertainty for businesses across the state. But Lori Steele, who heads the West Coast Seafood Processors Association, says her industry is no stranger to duties.
15: It's a mixed bag with the tariffs. There have definitely been concerns about retaliatory tariffs, but these are mostly in countries where we've been dealing with tariffs for a long time.
14: Steele says commercial seafood processors are more concerned about the state's environmental regulations.
16: I'm Theo Greenlee in Port Orford.
8: The National Weather Service has issued a red flag warning for large parts of northeast and central Oregon and across Idaho. The Weather Service says the advisory is in effect from 1 p.m. today till 9 p.m. There could be abundant lightning and thunderstorms in some areas, combined with wind gusts up to 40 miles per hour. That can cause new wildfires to spread quickly. The warning is in effect for the areas of the John Day Valley, the central and southern Blue Mountains, and the southern reaches of the Deschutes National Forest. The advisory stretches to the Idaho border and across much of that state as well. Red flag warnings are issued when weather conditions can cause extreme fire behavior. This is OPB.
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0: This is Think Out Loud on OPB. I'm Jeff Norcross, in for Dave Miller. On any given day, between 80,000 and 120,000 adults are held in solitary confinement in U.S. jails and prisons. That's according to the group Solitary Watch. In Oregon, several prisoners have filed a class action lawsuit against the practice, saying it violates the state constitution's prohibition against, quote, harsh, degrading, or dehumanizing treatment of prisoners. Separately, a group of state lawmakers has formally requested that the Oregon Department of Corrections sharply curtail the use of isolation as a form of discipline. Farah Chaichi is one of those lawmakers. She's a Democratic state representative from the district serving Beaverton and Alloa, and she joins us now. Representative Chaichi, welcome to Think Out Loud.
1: Thanks for having me.
0: Given that there is already a lawsuit about the practice, why take this action?
1: Well, at the time, I didn't realize that there was a lawsuit coming. I've just really been a big advocate for criminal justice reform. I think this is one of the most cruel things that we do in prisons. And so after I went to a symposium in May, I really wanted to come after something that is horrific.
0: What did you learn at that symposium?
1: Just the depths of the cruelty that happens to adults in custody. That's what we call people who are in prisons now. If I say AIC, that's adults in custody.
0: Thank you.
1: Just the way that we treat AICs behind bars, they don't have a lot of agency or rights or whatever. And then on top of that, we're going to degrade them and cut them off from human contact and use that as a form of punishment when there's a broad breadth of research that says this is harmful psychologically. It creates negative outcomes for people. There's just no reason to do it. And it's literally torture. Like, it's recognized as torture on the international stage.
0: What is your understanding of what solitary confinement in Oregon actually is and why it's a problem?
1: Being locked up for 22 hours a day in a cell that doesn't have access to any windows and you're not getting any meaningful human interaction. You're often cut off from your family. Like, you can't communicate with them. If you're going to disciplinary unit, you don't get hygiene products for 30 days, which seems needlessly cruel. It's all needlessly cruel, but that seems especially cruel. And you just lose all track of time.
0: And what are the effects of this solitary confinement on people who experience it?
1: For folks who already have mental health issues, it makes them decompensate even further. For folks who don't go in there with existing mental health issues, it creates anxiety, depression, trauma. We see that they have worse outcomes for recidivism when they get out later, because also you have to understand that 95% of people who go to prison in the country will come out. So they're coming back to us in community. And when we inflict this kind of psychological damage on people, they're coming back out here to their friends, family, and communities harmed. And it's going to make it harder for them to reintegrate with the rest of their community.
0: Do you have an example of someone in custody in Oregon who was put into solitary and had a really bad outcome?
1: I don't know the names, but yes. And there are people who don't come out of solitary confinement because they've committed suicide.
0: Okay. What specifically are you asking for from the DOC?
1: I personally would like to see solitary confinement completely abolished. But right now we're asking for no more than 15 consecutive days in solitary. And we want there to be meaningful human contact. You can have people separated out of the population, the prison, general prison population, for safety reasons, but that doesn't mean that you have to isolate them completely. They should still be able to call their friends and family, do the programming that they are a part of, and have like human interactions.
0: You have a term for what you're asking for. You're asking that the rules that the state of Oregon adopt align with what are known as the Mandela rules. Mm-hmm. What are those?
1: Basically what we're talking about now, meaningful human contact, no more than 15 days. Basically treating people with the human dignity and respect that they deserve, that is inherent to all of us as human beings. Just because you are an AIC doesn't mean that you are less than a person.
0: It's interesting. You did get a response from the Oregon Department of Corrections Director Mike Reese. He sent you and your fellow lawmakers a letter this week, and you mentioned meaningful contact. And in his letter, Director Reese says, a standardized definition of the term meaningful human contact is being developed to ensure clarity and consistency across institutions. We currently engage AICs with special housing program coordinators, mental health sessions, health services education, and other evidence-based programs. The special housing unit team is also establishing procedures to accurately track meaningful human contact for data reporting purposes. This will support compliance, program evaluation, and improvements in service delivery. How do you respond to that?
1: I think that them working on defining this stuff, they're creating a foundation for what we're asking for. So I think that that's actually a pretty good step.
0: Okay. When did you become aware of this problem in Oregon specifically?
1: Well, I've been driven by criminal justice reform since high school when I joined Amnesty International, which I think was probably the first time I learned about what solitary confinement was. But in Oregon specifically, I've been hearing about it since I started in the legislature in 2023, because I'm a member of the Judiciary Committee. You have folks coming in and advocating about stuff, including former adults in custody, where they tell you about their experiences. And then in May, there was a symposium about solitary confinement specifically that the Oregon Justice Resource Center put on, I think with Unlock the Box, which is a national organization that's working on solitary confinement issues. And I got to hear stories of people who have actually been in solitary, especially one person who was clearly retaliated against for the work that he was doing as a jailhouse lawyer, Mark Wilson. He got to explain what happened. He got 6 months in solitary confinement after being found in possession of contraband, but that contraband was a toy telephone.
0: If you're just tuning in, we're talking with Democratic State Representative Farah Chaichi. She is part of a group of lawmakers who are calling on the Department of Corrections to sharply limit the use of solitary confinement. Representative Chaichi, I want to refer back to that letter that Director Mike Reese sent you. He said, we recognize the broad body of research identifying the potential harms associated with prolonged solitary confinement, particularly for individuals with mental health needs and other vulnerabilities. However, the term prolonged solitary confinement has a specific legal definition that the DOC does not follow in practice. DOC does use special housing units to handle a variety of safety, security, behavioral, medical, or operational needs. All special housing procedures are guided by our desire to provide the least restrictive environment appropriate to maintain safety. These procedures are regularly reviewed to support an adult in custody's prompt, safe, and successful return to less restrictive housing. How do you respond to that?
1: I think that there are a lot of different phrases that get used for different types of housing. It's kind of like whack-a-mole, I guess. Like, we don't call it solitary confinement. We have a disciplinary segregation unit, intensive management unit. So I need to parse what the actual terms mean in practice rather than what they are on a piece of paper, just because that's not what they do currently under the specific definitions and words that that we're saying. Doesn't mean that the impact isn't this, what's happening, this isolation of people and punitive isolation of people.
0: But you do have to have specifics, and you do have to have verifiable and concrete limits. And in fact, Director Reese mentions that the legal and international prolonged solitary confinement definition is the confinement of an incarcerated person to a cell for 22 to 24 hours a day with a lack of meaningful human contact for a duration exceeding 15 days. Is that your understanding of the definition too? And is that not good?
1: Yes. But what does meaningful like they're talking about defining meaningful contact. What does meaningful contact mean? Because for some people, the nurse that's passing out the meds is considered meaningful contact, but you're not actually engaging with a human on like a person-to-person level, which is part of that isolation problem that we're talking about.
0: Do you think that there is any reason to remove an incarcerated person from the prison population, even for just a little while?
1: You can definitely remove people from situations when they're emotionally dysregulated. We're not saying you can't do that, but we are saying that you can't keep them there for weeks, months. I mean, I don't think we're doing it for years, but other jurisdictions are. You can't do that for a prolonged period of time, specifically if it's in response to a disciplinary issue. Like if somebody is emotionally dysregulated and they are physically safety risk to themselves or others, that's one thing. But putting people in disciplinary segregation because they were disrespectful or they were in like the wrong section that they're not allowed to be in is a whole other issue.
0: Okay, so you've made a request to the Department of Corrections and you have gotten a response. I'm assuming that you're not crazy about the response and you think it should be stronger. So what is next for you and your colleagues in the state legislature?
1: Well, I appreciate that they are trying, but we want to do a bill, or at least my office wants to do a bill anyway, because right now we're looking at rules, policies of DOC by itself. They get to do that. But that can change based on whoever is in charge at the agency, in the governor's office. The legislature has a responsibility to set forward a positive vision about what we actually want to see happen. And so my office is going to bring a bill next session.
0: Are you watching this lawsuit that the prisoners have brought against the DOC too? Is that going to guide your actions as well?
1: I'm watching it, but the judicial branch is going to react to what things are right now. And I want us to move forward with a brighter path, not just a, this is the least that you have to do, and you're currently being in violation of this particular provision of the Constitution. They don't legislate, we legislate. So it'll be nice to hear what they have to say, but I think we should be doing our work independent of that.
0: What gives you hope that the practice of solitary confinement in Oregon prisons will change in any kind of substantial way?
1: It's indefensible, this practice. Like, you're not hearing from DOC in that letter, we like this and we want to continue doing it. I think that the inertia of these large agencies, this like corrections in the United States for centuries at this point, makes people think that it can't change. We have a flag in my office that says better things are necessary and possible. And I feel like a lot of people forget that second half, but it is possible to change it, even if it's been this way for a very long time.
0: Okay. Why do you personally care about this? Why is it something that you've tried to kind of lead the parade on when it comes to reforming the way this practice happens at the state level?
1: Because I think that we should be respecting the inherent dignity of every person, no matter what. And folks have done some not great things, but that doesn't mean that we should treat them like they are inhuman. And we lose our own humanity treating people inhumanely.
0: Farrow Chaichi, thank you so much for the time. I appreciate it.
1: Thank you.
0: Farrow Chaichi is a Democratic representative from District 3, which covers Beaverton and Alloa. Coming up after a break, we'll talk about the dangers of landslides in Oregon and Washington. It turns out a new database shows we are more susceptible to them here than practically everywhere else in the country. Stay with us.
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heat wave of the summer. Forecasters predict temperatures could reach 100 degrees Fahrenheit in central and southeast England, possibly marking the hottest day of the year. France may see temperatures as high as 104 degrees. The extreme heat highlights how ill-equipped both countries are, with air conditioning rare outside of shops and offices. Drought conditions are spreading, affecting crops and water resources. Authorities remain on high alert for wildfires, with firefighters in both countries battling blazes and calling for more resources. More news later today on All Things Considered.

0: From the Gert Boyle studio at OPB, this is Think Out Loud. I'm Jeff Norcross. Folks who live here on the West Coast face the second highest risk of landslides anywhere in the U.S. after parts of Appalachia. That's the finding of researchers at the University of Washington. They've spent the last 3 years compiling a landslide exposure database, and it is now online. Joe Wortman is part of that team. He's a professor of civil and environmental engineering at the University of Washington, and he joins us now. Joe Wortman, welcome to Think Out Loud. It's good to have you.
1: Thank you. I'm delighted to be here and join you.
0: So Oregon and Washington are big places, and they have lots of different geographies. What parts of our states are especially susceptible to landslides?
1: Well, perhaps unsurprisingly, it's the mountainous portions of the state along that kind of Cascadia corridor along the Oregon coast, along the I-5 corridor. But we also see distribution of landslide hazards across the eastern portion of the state as well. So that is the physical geography of landslides. Our work here is really looking at the human geography of landslides and how human populations intersect with these susceptible areas.
0: Yeah, and we'll talk about how the humans are impacted by these in a minute, but can you tell me a little bit more about what is going on with the land in those areas that make it more likely to slide?
1: There's a very active landscape across the Pacific Northwest, and we have highly landslide-prone terrain. There's a lot of geologic factors that have led to this, but it's also the high rates of rainfall, and also we're a seismically active region. So those are the two kind of triggering factors that often are enough to push this susceptible ground over the edge and to trigger a landslide. So it's, I think, the combination of somewhat unstable terrain, high slopes, lots of relief. It's many of the reasons why we live in this part of the world, in combination with the rainfall and with the seismic hazards.
0: I just want to take a little sidebar conversation here with you, because I noticed that the number one most susceptible area to landslides in the country was Appalachia, and specifically West Virginia. And that made my ears perk up, because I grew up there. And it sounds like there are some similarities, but also maybe some key differences between where we are now and there.
1: That's right. I think when you look at the Appalachian chain, there is really very little land that is buildable on at least on flat ground, and so a lot of people have positioned themselves in the landscape based on, in a sense, what is left and what's possible to build on, and that's often on sloping ground. So from a landslide density perspective, and is also from a population density perspective, those two really overlap in that mountain chain. It's a different story in the really across all of the West. We have a lot of landslide susceptible ground, but people have actually, in a relative sense, have been quite good at avoiding that terrain. We have, you know, nationally about 20% of the ground has a high susceptibility to landslides, and that represents just about 2% of where people have settled. So it's a much different story. Those are the national averages, but it's a really different picture on the East Coast versus the West Coast.
0: Can you briefly explain to me what a landslide is and what typically causes them?
1: Yeah, you know, at the most basic level, a landslide is simply the movement under gravity of rock and soil down a slope. And so that is the story of what makes ground susceptible. The second part of that you've asked about is what are the triggering factors that push the susceptible ground over the edge and actually trigger a landslide? And those are rainfall. And as I mentioned earlier, somewhat more infrequent seismic events as well. But basically, it's this downslope movement. Now, that's a very broad classification, and I should also say that there are many different types of landslides. Some creep along over the course of months and even years, particularly along the coast of Oregon. Others move very quickly. The ones that move quickly are highly mobile. Those are the ones

0: ones that pose the greatest risk to individuals in terms of their life safety.
1: Is climate change making landslides more frequent?
0: Climate change is having a few different effects. One part of climate change is drought, and there's scientific research that shows this has actually served to slow some of the large landslides across the Western United States. I don't think that those are some of these large landslides, for example, that exist along the coast. I think what I am more concerned about is the increase of atmospheric rivers, the changing precipitation, short intense precipitation events. And then I think something that we're really now beginning to see much more frequently, which is the cascading chain of wildfire followed by extreme precipitation events. Wildfire denuding the landscape, making the ground temporarily much more susceptible to landslides and much more vulnerable to slides, then followed by intense rain in the fall. That's a somewhat new cascading phenomena that I think is related to climate change and something we're all keeping our eye on.
1: An urban affluent community can be just as geologically vulnerable to a landslide as a rural poor community. The land really doesn't care who's living on it or how much money they make. Can you explain to me how the ability to prepare for and recover from the landslide might be very different among these communities?
0: Yeah, one of the things that was most interesting to me in this study that we found is there is a really pronounced divide between metropolitan America and rural America. Generally, metropolitan America is better off for those who are situated in terrain that has a high susceptibility of landslides. They are better off than the background urban population. And that holds across Oregon, it holds across the entire United States to differing degrees, but it is especially pronounced across all of really the West Coast. When we move to the rural areas, we see that those who are situated in terrain that has a high susceptibility have less resources, are more vulnerable than their background rural population. And the reason that that matters is that those in urban settings often have resources such as, for example, a county geologist who is on staff. They have mitigation actions that can often be publicly funded or community funded. And that doesn't exist to the same degree in some of the rural areas. They often don't have a full-time geologist on staff, and often, because of a lesser tax base, may not have the same ability to undertake mitigation options and actions to reduce those risks.
1: You know, a recent example that jumps out at me as maybe pointing up what you're talking about is the 2014 landslide near Oso, Washington. 43 people were killed, about 50 homes destroyed. Is that an example of what you're talking about, that it can be harder to jump back from a landslide because of where it happened?
0: Yeah, exactly. Another factor with rural slides, such as the Oso slide, is that it's geographically isolated, so you can't reach those areas as quickly. We find in some of this research and some earlier research that we've done that actually a significant number of the rescues that are done in rural areas are from neighbors, not from first responders, simply because of the time required for first responders to access those areas, often in situations where landslides have blocked roads. And so that is another complicating factor for rural versus urban populations, and it played out tragically in Oso.
1: Yeah, it sure did. If you're just tuning in, we're talking about landslides and why we're more susceptible to them here in Oregon and Washington. Joe Wortman runs the Natural Hazard and Disaster Reconnaissance Facility at the University of Washington. Joe, you've been working on this landslide exposure database for the past 3 years now. It is online. How would you describe it?
0: The Landslide Exposure Database is a national database of 128 million buildings, the building population essentially of the United States. And we have looked on a building-by-building level of what the individual susceptibility is. 98% of the buildings across the U.S. do not have a high susceptibility, and that's the good news. The other part of that is that the remaining 2% of the population is 6.5 million people. And I think really the story of landslides in America is about those 6.5 million people. Those people are often clustered in these very high susceptible areas, high risk areas. And so our database identity, it really is a picture of the human geography of landslides and their distribution. And it's a much different way of thinking about landslide hazards in comparison with the way we've traditionally mapped susceptible terrain. Instead of looking at which is the, you know, what ground is most dangerous, we're specifically identifying which parcels are most susceptible.
1: Okay. So the data is a little more granular than what we had. And you looked at like 128 million buildings, I think you said. How do you even begin to crunch that data?
0: Yeah, that's been that's been the work of the past 3 years.
1: Yeah.
0: Our scientific paper reports on the findings, but it really doesn't reflect all of the labor that went into this. Much of our time was in developing and synthesizing a number of databases of human occupancy, of building footprints. These have come from a number of different sources, trying to synthesize these, then merge those with socioeconomic data measures from the Census Bureau, as well as a landslide susceptibility map that was developed by the United States Geological Survey. So matching these up, removing duplicates and so forth has been really the big part of the effort here. It is computationally expensive, and again, this has been a 3-year effort to bring this to fruition.
1: And is it the socioeconomic data that you crunched along with all of the science that filled a gap that existed in our terms of knowing about landslide risk? Was it that layer, that social layer, that makes your project unique?
0: I think it's one of the things that makes the project unique. You know, when we think about landslide exposure in the U.S., I think we often have this view from mass media about these spectacular landslide events that are often impacting urban communities. Los Angeles has had a number of these. The Montecito landslide that occurred about 5 years ago just in the Santa Barbara area has made the headlines. And I think that that's been a lot of the picture. That's actually just about a third of the picture. About two-thirds of the landslide-exposed population in the U.S. are rural. And again, those individuals who are in those settings tend to be less resourced than their other nearby rural neighbors. And so I think when we start to look at the socioeconomic data, we begin to unravel some interesting trends. And in fact, I think if anything, what we see is landslides are a mechanism that don't just reflect that urban-rural divide, they actually widen it.
1: Hmm. I can imagine a lot of stakeholders having interest in the data that you've put together, and that would be, yeah, homeowners, but also policymakers, lawmakers, insurance companies, FEMA. Who do you think this database is for?
0: This database is for everyone.
1: Yeah.
0: That's a really general response to that, which is to say that we have really done our best to try to tailor this to a wide range of audiences. We have made a simplified version of the data available for homeowners who want to check their parcels. Some of this reflects the many requests that people email to me about, I'm in this location, an atmospheric river is forecasted. Do I need to be concerned? Am I in landslide susceptible terrain? This can be a first step in trying to answer that question. But we've also had more formal databases that can be used by policymakers for making strategic investments in mitigation and in risk reduction. And I think that because we are looking at the socioeconomics as well, it helps us tailor mitigations specifically to communities and understand specifically what those vulnerabilities are. In some cases, they're poverty. In some places across the West, they're limited English proficiencies. And so that can really help us inform what kind of outreach products we develop.
1: What were the biggest challenges in creating this database?
0: It was really in synthesizing 128 million buildings.
1: Well, yeah, that's a crunch.
0: Yeah, and I think that has been the greatest challenge. I think once we worked through that, it was really the fun of then beginning to really explore the data in some depth and to try to unravel this story.
1: I don't need specifics, Joe, but do you happen to live in one of these landslide prone areas?
0: Of course, I checked my house, and I do. I live in a moderate susceptibility landslide class. Everything that we've been talking about thus far has really referred to the high susceptibility class. I live in Seattle, and
1: okay.
0: Seattle is full of landslide-prone terrain, much like Portland and some other major cities across the West. That didn't entirely surprise me, but it was interesting to look up my own property, and I understand that risk. I recognize that when I bought the house, and So noted.
1: Yeah, well, and I'm wondering how having that knowledge about your own home and going through this process, how it made you rethink about your home.
0: Yeah, I think one of the things to keep in mind is that our mapping is indicating susceptibility. So it's telling people where susceptible buildings are, or even if they are in landslide susceptible terrain. And I'll tell you, much to the relief of many people have learned that they have been concerned that they're in the West and they are in landslide susceptible terrain and have learned, in fact, that they're not. But that is just susceptibility. It is not a forecast of what is happening and what will happen. That it really is kind of a larger picture of what kind of specific risk is posed. And that's a function of how much rainfall we have and if there will be a large earthquake and what would be the impacts of those, of such an event. So I do want to be clear that we're identifying susceptibility. We are not forecasting what is going to happen at a particular parcel. And so I think that we need to look at this database with that in mind. And certainly that's the way I look at it for my own home.
1: Joe Wortman, this was a great conversation. Thank you so much.
0: Thank you, Jeff. It's great to speak with you.
1: Joe Wortman is a professor of civil and environmental engineering at the University of Washington. He also is the director of the school's Natural Hazard and Disaster Reconnaissance Facility. You can find a link to all of this data at our website, opb.org/thinkoutloud. Coming up after a break, we talk about what's known as the Graveyard of the Pacific. It's the place where the Columbia River meets the Pacific Ocean. It is so treacherous, thousands of ships have wrecked there. We'll hear about a new documentary called Taming the Mouth after a break.
2: 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In news that we're following today, a federal judge in Miami has postponed a hearing on whether social media influencers Andrew and Tristan Tate should remain in custody. The brothers are fighting extradition to the United Kingdom, where they are accused of rape and sex trafficking. The hearing had been scheduled for today, but U.S. Magistrate Lauren Lewis moved it to August 27th. Lewis will be deciding if the brothers should stay in jail or be released during what could be a months-long extradition process. The brothers have repeatedly denied wrongdoing. More news later today on All Things Considered.
1: This is Think Out Loud. I'm Jeff Norcross. Charles Wilkes, a commander in the U.S. Navy, once wrote, "Mere description can give little idea of the terrors of the bar of the Columbia River, one of the most fearful sights that can possibly meet the eye of the sailor." The Columbia Bar is a system of sand and shoals where the Columbia River meets the Pacific Ocean. It is exceedingly hazardous and hard to navigate. There are over 2,000 shipwrecks in the vicinity of the bar that we know of. There's a new documentary film about the treachery of the Columbia Bar and the attempts to tame it. It's called Taming the Mouth. Brett Eichenberger is the director and the founder of Resonance Productions in the Portland area. Jill Remen-Snyder is a producer and writer on the film, and they joined me now in the studio. Welcome to Think Out Loud. It's good to have you.
3: Thanks for having
4: Thanks
3: us,
4: for
3: Jeff.
4: Having us.
1: Let's start with a clip from the film, and it gets kind of at the danger of the place. Let's hear that first.
5: This is the most dangerous bar in the world. That's why it's called the Graveyard of the Pacific. There are more than 2,000 shipwrecks within 50 miles of where we're sitting right now.
6: Here at the museum, we marked over 2,000 wrecks on our large wall map that have happened on the Columbia River Bar. And even to this day, it's all the modern technology that's available and weather warnings. It's still a very dangerous place for mariners.
2: From the first recorded crossing in 1792 to the present day, the Columbia River Bar has claimed hundreds of vessels and lives, leaving behind a legacy of wreckage and warning.
1: Brett, how did you balance the beauty of the Columbia River with the destructiveness of it when telling this story?
3: That's a great question, Jeff. We kind of let the camera do the talking. Growing up here in Oregon and being familiar with this region, we went out there and we took what Mother Nature gave us. And I think that the beauty of it is deceiving because it lulls you in. It pulls you in. It hypnotizes you. And I think that you know, especially how storms will roll in unannounced, and we talk about that in the film, there's definitely a deception that is involved in the Columbia River Bar.
1: Mm. Can you talk about the practical challenges of filming in such a treacherous place?
3: You know, it's funny because we kept praying and hoping for poor weather because we needed it. And for whatever reason, during the, you know, the 2 years that we were producing and shooting this documentary, we got some incredible weather and some calm seas. And you'll see some of the calmest Pacific Ocean you'll ever see in this documentary. And so we were on call for storms and king tides, if you will. So that was a little bit of a challenge to get. We just didn't really have, you know, some of the classic windstorms and crazy storms that you're used to in the Pacific Northwest. We just didn't really get them like we needed them to tell the story properly. Fortunately, we were able to get them towards the tail end of production.
1: Oh, well, that's lucky.
3: Yeah.
1: So what is your understanding of why this place is so hard to navigate and so treacherous and so destructive?
3: Basically, what it comes down to is there's no delta, and the Columbia River goes right into the Pacific Ocean.
1: It doesn't spread out. It's like a channel that goes right into the ocean.
3: Exactly. It just doesn't slow down, and that moves sediment fast, and it builds sediment up, which means that they're constantly dredging, and we talk about this in the film. And so that just really creates an area there in that bar that is always changing, hard to navigate. And, you know, there's the big – and I don't think a lot of people know that the big ships, the cargo ships that are going in and out of the bar, have to be piloted by a bar pilot.
1: Yeah.
3: These captains are not able to take their ships in and out of the – Columbia River.
1: These are pilots that board these ships, and their one job is to navigate through this area.
3: Yeah.
1: Okay.
3: Yeah.
1: Jill, you grew up in Seaside, Oregon. What stories did you grow up hearing about this, about the Columbia Bar and the mouth of the Columbia and how treacherous it was?
4: I had a lot of classmates and friends who either they themselves would go out fishing or they had fathers that would fish or shrimp or crab. So I would hear stories growing up. And some of them, in second grade, I had a friend who's she and her father were on a sailboat that started to go down in the Columbia and right there in the mouth. And I want to say it was actually on the National Enquirer.
1: Wow.
4: It actually made that news. So I've heard these stories. So I've been aware of the danger my whole life. But I will say, I'm embarrassed to say, I didn't fully understand what the jetties were. And what their purpose was. I just took them for granted, just thought they were this naturally occurring pile of rocks, for lack of a better term.
1: Ah, okay, and we'll talk more about the jetties and more of the efforts to try to tame the bar a little bit later on. But I'd like to get a little bit more into personal history of the Columbia Bar, and you bring a lot of examples into the film of people who feel and live there and have observed the stories throughout their entire lives. Let's hear a little bit more of that.
7: I've been hearing stories of the Columbia River Bar since I was a young boy. In fact, the first one I ever heard was from my father, who was in the Merchant Marine as a young man, and said that the most frightening moment he ever had aboard a ship was the first time they crossed the Columbia Bar. But I could hear the fear in his voice, and he rarely showed fear of anything. First time I remember reading the newspaper, a crab boat called the Mermaid needed to be rescued, and three Coast Guard boats were involved in that rescue. There was something about reading all these guys were like in their 20s. They were young men who died out there heroically.
1: That's Randall Sullivan, who is the author of The Graveyard of the Pacific, one of the experts in a new documentary called Taming the Mouth. It was made by director Brett Eichenberger and writer and producer Jill Remensnyder. Brett, can you talk more about the personal stories of the Columbia Bar that you uncovered in the making of this film?
3: Yes, and a lot of those stories just came from Randall Sullivan, who we just heard. And then we were able to talk to some of the community members. You know, Dan Todd is someone that we feature in the film who talks about how, you know, they had 110,000 pounds of fish on board, and they started taking on water. What was interesting was how many people we weren't able to feature that had had issues with the bar. And we're talking about year-round. In fact, during the production of this film, there was a father and son who were in a, they were in a small craft crossing the bar. I believe it was in July or August of 2025. And they succumbed to the bar. You know, it's... So we were constantly hearing stories of people who said things from, I almost lost my life, to I'll never cross the bar again, to I've never been so seasick. You know, but there's, but very rarely did we hear stories of people who said, oh, yeah, it was fine.
1: Yeah.
3: You know, and we talk about this in the documentary as well. There, you know, there was this guy who came from the East Coast who talks about, oh, yeah, the Columbia Bar, I've heard about it, it's nothing. And he went out there and they hit a swell and they ended up hitting the bottom of the bar, and he took it seriously after that. So it's definitely dangerous. We heard many stories.
1: Yeah, and Jill, you spent some time with an important character in your film. What role did Captain George Flavelle play, not only on the bar, but, you know, for the entire Astoria Seaside area?
4: Well, he's one of the, he's a critical player in the Astoria region. I mean, just the, he helped build up the entire city, and not only did he, well, I believe McAndrew Burns referred to him as the octopus at the mouth of the Columbia with his tentacles and everything. But I think that had a positive impact. I mean, he helped with the first fire department in Astoria, also with like hotel and lodging warehouses for all the industry that was coming through on the boats and whatnot. But also just, I mean, even today, the Flavelle House Museum, I mean, growing up in the coast, that's something every kid goes to on a field trip.
1: Were there any stories that you uncovered that you hadn't heard before?
4: Specifically tied to Flavelle or?
1: To the bar.
4: To the bar in general?
1: Yeah.
4: You know, Brett touched on this a little bit, but during filming, just interacting with the community, people coming forward and asking us like, oh, what are you doing? And when we tell them we're making a documentary about the jetty restoration and the mouth of the Columbia, so many people would come forward and start sharing stories from their childhood about being out on boats or fishing off the jetties and either what fish they caught or how dangerous it was. So it was really interesting to see just what a critical role and what a connection it is for everyone in the community.
1: Your film is called Taming the Mouth, after all, so let's talk about efforts to make the Columbia Bar a little less treacherous. What kind of infrastructure was put in place to make that happen, and when was it put there?
3: So the jetties were the construction of the initial jetty started in 1885.
1: And these are just like lines of rocks.
3: They're essentially lines of rocks. And honestly, Jeff, that's kind of the way I thought of them when we were approached to do this film. I thought, oh, yeah, lines of rocks. How do you tell stories about lines of rocks? And what's so interesting about the jetties is when Congress funded them, it was the largest civil engineering project in U.S. history by the Army Corps of Engineers. And they had to go through phases because they were learning on the job, if you will. And, you know, when we first went out there to see the South Jetty, which is the most prominent jetty, I was blown away by the scale of it. You know, this is a jetty that at one point was 4 or 5 miles long. And the jetty has such an impact on the bar that it's changed the land around the area. So the area around where Fort Stevens is, and even across the mouth of the Columbia near Cape Disappointment, a lot of that sand has built up because of the jetties and the way that the water flows now. But going out there and actually getting on the jetty to film some of the construction taking place on the refurbishment of the jetties, you know, these rocks are 30 to 40 tons. And, you know, you would see an entire semi-truck, an oversized load, bringing one rock. And you've got tens of thousands of rocks built into these jetties.
1: Is it working?
3: It's absolutely working.
1: How?
3: It's working by changing the flow of the Columbia. I mean, it's obviously not completely tamed the mouth. That's impossible.
1: Yeah.
3: You know, we're doing the best that we can. But it's working in keeping commerce, $24 billion of commerce a year going in and out of the Columbia River. Of course, like I mentioned earlier, it's not safe enough yet to let the captains pilot their own ships in and out. You know, there's still that. But you know, this is a mouth that used to be 6 miles wide. It's now 2.5 miles wide, I believe.
1: You mentioned that it's changing the land around the mouth as well. Is it changing it in a good or a bad way?
3: I would say that it's changing in a good way. It's creating the beaches that we use for recreation, for our enjoyment. And we talk about that in the film a little bit. And the U.S. Army Corps of Engineers, we got to give them all the credit in the world because they're the ones that are out there dredging. They'll go out there 2 weeks at a time to dredge. And so they take care of a lot of, you know, the replacement of that sand and that sediment.
1: Let's talk a little bit more about the river. Not just as a method and a channel for commerce, but just as an important part of the landscape. And let's get some thoughts on that from your film right now.
8: The Columbia River, to me, symbolizes life. It was life for the Indian people for thousands of years. It connected them all together. The Columbia was the main trade route and the main source of food, in that it had the biggest runs of salmon, and they were very dependable. And they fed the Indians for thousands of years. It's this beautiful lattice work of interconnected people.
9: There were many, many generations for thousands and thousands of years that honored the river and took care of it and appreciated everything about it. And I would hope that that continues.
10: I think that modern generations, we get a little disconnected. We can just go to a store and get food and not think about where does it come from. You don't have that food that you want unless you make it or catch it yourself. This river connects us to the world. And for a lot of people, we just don't even think about that.
1: I love that clip, and it brings up an important point. This river has been a lifeline for indigenous communities for thousands of years, and it only became a problem when we tried to put ships on it, right?
3: Yeah.
1: So do you keep that in mind as you made this film?
3: 100%, absolutely. I mean, we absolutely wanted to feature the indigenous story and how this river factored into their livelihoods, how it brought communities together. How it was essential for their lifestyles, you know, and this goes all the way down the river, you know, from especially at the mouth of the Columbia, because you had, you had a lot more going on with the Pacific Ocean coming in. But, many of these tribes, whether it was the Clatsop or the Chinook, they were traveling way down the Columbia River to trade and to do things. So it, like we say in our documentary, it did so much good, and it continues to do so much good in a modern way.
1: Yeah. And Jill, I guess last question is for you. Since you grew up in this area, I'm wondering if your experience working on this film has changed your relationship to the Columbia, be it a lifeline for people or a destructive force.
4: I took it for granted. And there is an awareness now of just how much it connects everyone and how what a vital role it is, whether, as we discussed, the commerce or people's livelihoods or just recreation and enjoyment. There's just so much more than I realized growing up.
1: Yeah. Well, it was a beautiful film. I really enjoyed watching it, and I enjoyed talking to you about it. Thank you both.
3: Thank you, Jeff.
4: Thank you.
1: Brett Eichenberger is the director of the documentary Taming the Mouth, and Jill Remensnyder is a writer and producer on the film. You can see it streaming now on Prime Video and Apple TV.

0: Finally today, senior producer Allison Frost joins me in the studio to read some of your recent feedback. Hi, Allison.
1: Hey, Jeff. Well, we talked earlier this week about the botulism outbreak that's threatening birds in the Klamath Basin, and we asked bird lovers on Facebook what birds they're excited to see. And Kendall Leeper said, white pelicans. Mm. And Brenda Holmes Stanchu said, muir.
0: Yeah, the Vancouver Bird Alliance wrote, there's too many to choose from. Common loons on the Columbia River, horned grebes at Vancouver Lake, trumpeter and tundra swans at the Ridgefield National Wildlife Refuge. I guess we'll just have to have a celebration for all of them.
1: And the Bird Alliance of Oregon, whose biologist we talked to, wrote, we are most excited about shorebirds this time of year, specifically the long-billed dowitcher. New research shows that many of them fly nonstop directly from the Russian Arctic to Oregon.
0: We recently talked about the Oregon premiere of the world's first mariachi opera that premiered in Portland and Hillsboro. We asked opera fans on Facebook what they love about the art form.
1: Candy Lopez wrote, beautiful music, saturated with emotion and drama. What's not to love?
0: Xander Almeida wrote, it's so beautiful. All languages, all the feels, one of my favorite genres.
1: Kate Strohecker said, absolutely love opera for the storytelling.
0: Rebecca Duncan said, I love the immense talent of the singers, musicians, composers, costumers, stage designers, and more. There is nothing like it.
1: And Jocelyn Claire Thomas said, it's the ultimate art form because it contains all our art forms. And finally, we talked yesterday about talking in Esperanto, that language created in the late 1800s, intended to enable communication across countries and cultures. We asked people on Facebook for their thoughts about Esperanto.
0: Dave Kilby wrote, this country can't even handle a switch to the metric system that the rest of the world uses, let alone learn a whole new language for everyday use.
1: Eric Alexander said, universal language already existed. Lingua franca, French, was the language used by aristocrats to communicate across borders. It has since become English. Maybe Mandarin will become the new lingua franca someday. Inventing a new language is redundant, especially one so Eurocentric as Esperanto.
0: Jacob Holgate wrote, dude, I don't even have enough time to learn Spanish or American Sign Language.
1: Latin is a better option, wrote Rob Powell. And Tatiana Turdal added, if the UN made it one of its languages, it might just become more useful.
0: Alex Miller, an Esperanto enthusiast, added, the American Good Film Festival is now taking submissions. There's no cost and anyone can enter. You can watch over 200 of those Esperanto Festival short films on the Esperanto USA YouTube channel.
1: And finally, Raoul Duke threw in this fun fact. William Shatner filmed an entire movie in Esperanto.
0: What?
1: Yes, that was my reaction. So I had to look this up. And Raoul is entirely correct. That William Shatner movie was a 1966 Esperanto horror film called Incubus.
0: There's my weekend viewing already worked out. We always appreciate your comments and your suggestions in whatever genre. And you can leave them on our Facebook page. We're at OPBTOL.
1: And you can also send us an email at thinkoutloud@opb.org. Or always you can give us a call. We love to get those voicemails at 503-293-1983.
0: Thank you, Allison.
1: You're so welcome, Jeff.
0: Tomorrow on the show, Feline is a style of music that combines traditional Cuban bolero with American jazz and blues. Portland vocalist Jesse Marquez will explore the genre in a series of performances and conversations over the next month in the lead up to the Montevilla Jazz Festival. And we will talk with Jesse Marquez about her connection to Cuba and the musical relationship between that island and the United States. Our production staff includes Molly Afas, Rolly Hernandez, Gemma DiCarlo, senior producer Allison Frost, and managing producer Shiraz Sadiq. Idrissa Guy is our intern for the summer. Nalene Silva and Layla Isbell engineer the show from the Gert Boyle studio. Our technical director is Stephen Cray, and our executive producer is Sage Van Wing. If you don't want to miss any of our shows, you can listen wherever you get your podcasts. Our nightly rebroadcast is at 8 p.m. Thank you for tuning in to Think Out Loud on OPB and KLCC. I'm Jeff Norcross. Have a great day.
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Stay with us. Coming up next, it's the BBC News Hour, and today at 2 o'clock, it's The Daily. We're going to take a look at what the mixed primary results mean from Tuesday for progressive candidates, what it tells us about the state of the populist left in Democratic politics. That's coming up today at 2 o'clock.

0: Welcome to NewsHour from the BBC World Service. Hello, I'm James Menendez. With time running out for those still missing after Monday's earthquake in Colombia, we'll hear from one woman who says her 10-year-old cousin's been found alive, but is still trapped under the rubble.
1: An hour ago, they confirmed that there were signs of life in the building, and we're just finding out, you know, that we're just having to wait.
0: Also today, there's growing concern over conditions on board an American aircraft carrier that's been at sea for more than 8 months. The economic impact of the extreme heat in Europe, and why Gen Z may be the new saviours of cinema.
2: It's much cheaper than a gig, a club, and also a lot of that generation tend to drink less alcohol. So it's a good way to have a social occasion and talk about the movie afterwards.
0: All that and more coming up after the news.
3: Live from NPR News in Washington, I'm Louise Schiavone. Conditions aboard the USS Abraham Lincoln deployed in the Middle East are in hot focus as the aircraft carrier has now logged more than 200 straight days at sea amid reports of dwindling food supplies and overall deteriorating living conditions aboard. Democrats have not been able to confirm reports that some sailors have tried to jump overboard, and they want an investigation. Defense Secretary Pete Hegseth, meanwhile, speaking today at a conference in Panama, told journalists the reports are not accurate.
4: Completely misrepresented. Listen, we make sure that every ship, every crew, every captain has everything we can provide them at every single moment. Some deployments are longer than others.
3: About 5,000 sailors are aboard. As midterm elections approach, some swing voters might not be quick to reject socialist political candidates. NPR's Ashley Lopez observed two online focus groups of Nevada voters, where most said they would not think negatively of a candidate that is labeled socialist.
5: The focus groups were made up of 12 voters with mixed political affiliations who supported Joe Biden in 2020 and then President Trump in 2024. 10 of those voters who participated under the condition their last name would not be used said they would not automatically dismiss a candidate who was labeled a socialist. Melody was one of them.
6: I mean, I think that they're at least looking at ways to make sure that everybody is taken care of.
5: According to the Pew Research Center, a third of Democrats view Democratic socialist candidates positively, and a plurality of all Americans say they neither like nor dislike Democratic socialists. Ashley Lopez, NPR News.
3: The Kennedy Center Board has, for a second time, voted to close down the main campus of the arts complex for a 2-year renovation, 3 months after a federal judge blocked a similar plan. The board is also trying to put President Trump's name back on the building, and NPR's Anastasia Tsioukas reports.
7: The board is chaired by President Trump and filled mostly with Trump allies. They voted again to close the center's main facilities for a $250 million renovation. The plan's approved by the board includes structural repairs, new marble floors, and nearly $12 million in acoustical improvements. The board plans to keep a campus addition called The Reach open for limited programming and as a memorial to JFK. The board also voted to test the federal judge's previous ruling to remove Trump's name from the center. Their plan now is to add an inscription saying that the center has been, quote, restored and renovated by President Donald J. Trump. The board's plans still need to be approved by the federal judge. Anastasia Tsioukas, NPR News.
3: On Wall Street approaching the close, the Dow was up 69, the Nasdaq up 214 points, the S&P 500 gained 50. 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
8: This is OPP. I'm Jason Sauls. A ferret-like species has gained extra protections in part of the Oregon dunes after a judge ordered limits on off-highway vehicles this week. April Ehrlich has more.
9: A federal judge says the U.S. Forest Service violated multiple environmental laws by allowing off-highway vehicles in some parts of the Oregon dunes. These areas are critical to the Pacific coastal marten, a threatened species and a member of the weasel family. There are just 400 of them left, and 70 of those are in the dunes. Tala DiBenedetto is a staff attorney with the Center for Biological Diversity, which sued the Forest Service for allowing off-roading in the marten's critical habitat.
10: The agency really has to step up and look at what it's authorizing and make sure that it's in compliance with these laws that are meant to protect species.
9: The judge ordered the Forest Service to immediately rope off some areas and implement a nightly curfew. Her orders came ahead of a major off-roading event in Winchester Bay called the UTV Takeover. April Ehrlich, OPB.
8: Hermiston is moving ahead with a $26 million plan to lower PFAS in the eastern Oregon city's water system. PFAS are a group of chemicals commonly used in manufacturing and industrial products. When people are exposed to certain levels of them in drinking water, studies have shown they may lead to increased risks of cancer and other diseases. As part of Hermiston's plan, the city wants to decommission two wells and draw more water from a regional water system. City officials are counting on a state loan application to make it happen. They say operation costs will rise, but it should lead to lower PFAS levels in the coming years. This is OPB.
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0: Hello and welcome to NewsHour from the BBC World Service. We're coming to you live from London. I'm James Menendez. And coming up later, we'll have an update on those two Palestinian families still under siege by Israeli settlers in the occupied West Bank. That's coming up in half an hour. Also, we'll have an exclusive interview with one of the few people in Russia still openly criticising President Putin, the journalist and Nobel laureate Dmitry Muratov, who tells us there can be no chance of victory for Russia in Ukraine.
12: Understand this.
13: Победы уже никогда не будет.
12: There will never be victory. Because what has been going on for almost 5 years, no matter how it ends, can no longer be considered a victory. It can't be a victory when two Slavic nations have ripped a million people to shreds.
0: He's been talking to our Russia editor, Steve Rosenberg. You can hear that interview also in the second half of the programme. But we are going to begin today in Colombia, still reeling from the powerful earthquake that struck the west of the country in the early hours of Monday morning, local time. That is more than 72 hours ago, the time period that rescuers always say is the critical period for finding people alive. Well, they are still finding survivors in the rubble of the thousands of homes damaged in the quake. Among them, 10-year-old Martin, whose home on the third floor of an eight-story apartment block in Cali was crushed when the building collapsed. Rescuers are trying to get him out right now. His mother, Alejandra, and grandmother, Amparo, were there too and are still missing. Well, through a translator, I've been speaking to Martin's cousin, Johanna Jimenez, and she's been telling me what happened.
1: The building Ana Pilar in Cali collapsed with the earthquake. And there have been some signs of life. And they have managed to locate Martin, who is in this collapsed building. At the moment, it's still under a rescue operation.
0: And how is he at the moment? Do you know?
1: An hour ago, they confirmed that there were signs of life in the building. But as you can imagine, it's very slow, the whole process. And it's slow because of the amount of time it has gone past. And it's we're just finding out, that we're just having to wait.
0: Yeah, of course. Have they given you any indication of how long this might take? I mean, is it going to be hours before they manage to get Martin out?
1: We don't know because the process is very slow. We all want people to pray. We all want people to pray for Martin Vivas Jimenez, for his mother, Alejandra, and for my aunt.
0: Yes, please tell us about them. Have there been any signs from them that they are alive? What can you tell us?
1: So in the early hours, we found out that they said that there were some people who were alive and that they had heard signs of life. At the moment, we're just hoping that the government and everybody listens to us, that they continue the rescue operation, because there's clearly some people who are alive. And I'm begging and I'm hoping that people bear in mind, my cousin Alejandra and my aunt Amparo, and for the rescue operation to continue and for them not to stop.
0: Are you able to describe that rescue operation for us? I mean, do they have the equipment now that they need to move the rubble away?
1: There's lots of coverage in the sense that there's lots of donations, the doctors, the specialists there, the machines are there, it's all covered, it's all working. And we've received a lot of help. But we just hope that they just continue working in this building, because I hope that, you know, there are signs of life, and I hope that the signs of life of my aunt Amparo and my cousin Alejandra, and we're praying that they can, you know, take Martin out of the rubble.
0: May I ask you, I mean, how are you coping? It must be desperately difficult not knowing fully what is going on, the waiting for news about Martin. I mean, how is it?
1: It's been very hard and very hurtful in a way. It's tough because we're very close family, we're a close-knit family, and Martin is a lovely boy, he's a very happy boy, and so is my cousin Alejandra and my aunt, and we've been feeling this deep love everybody's been giving us, and we believe that God will make this miracle happen. And ever since we saw that the building had collapsed, we've been here and we've been really positive about the outcome of being able to find them.
0: And just finally, I mean, how would you describe the impact more widely on your community where you are of this earthquake? I mean, it has been devastating, I imagine.
1: So it's been hard and long, and so many people have been affected. So many houses are just uninhabitable, or they look like they might collapse. So the city, Cali, is paralyzed, and the parts that haven't been so badly affected, people from those parts have come to our aid. Not just nationally people have come, internationally people have come to the aid. And the thing is, we're going to have to start from zero because our homes are uninhabitable.
0: And what about your home? Is your home okay?
1: No. So no, my home is not habitable. My building was of 7 floors, and 3 of them collapsed. It collapsed to the 4th floor. So we were evacuated, and you know, thank God we're alive. And we have to just say, you know, it's great. You know, bear in mind that life is very important. And we're just praying and hoping that my relatives, Martin, Amparo and Alejandra, will be found.
0: That was Johanna Jimenez speaking to me a little earlier about her cousin Martin. Rescuers still trying to get him out of the rubble of that building. If we get any news, we will, of course, let you know. Well, staying in the city of Cali, in the hours after the quake struck, hospitals there were overwhelmed by the number of people injured and by the fact that at least one major hospital had suffered its own serious damage with the partial collapse of one wing of the building. A red alert was declared. Some patients had to be transferred to temporary clinics set up in car parks. Well, I've been speaking to the city's health secretary, Dr. Germán Escobar. He's the administrator in charge of all of the city's hospitals. I asked him, first of all, what capacity in terms of healthcare they'd lost in the earthquake.
14: We lost approximately 5% of the total capacity of the city because we have the close of 4 major hospitals, and the main hospital, the main public hospital, is in trouble. It has a lot of damages too, so it's operating, but it's operating with restrictions.
0: I mean, do you expect to get people coming in from other parts of other places in Colombia, perhaps? I mean, Cali's a big city, isn't it? But I mean, I'm thinking about other places that were badly hit by the earthquake but perhaps don't have the facilities that Cali has.
14: Yes, you're right. For example, the Department of Chocó, that was very, very affected. And it didn't have the sufficient capacities for attention. But as Cali is affected too, the Ministry of Health and the national government has started to redirect those patients to Bogota, the capital, and to Medellin, that is less affected. So they are aware of the reality of Cali right now, and we are not expecting a massive a reference of patients from other cities, because the coordination of the response is aware that we are affected too.
0: And are you getting what you need from central government?
14: Yes, yes. We have the support of the new government, as you may know. And the president was here in the first 12 hours after the disaster. And right now we are ending, but not ended, a work of rescue. So the first capacities that we needed were the capacities for rescue. And we received during the first day, during the first 24 hours, rescue teams from other parts of Colombia. And right now, we are getting more international support also. We will need funding, as you are saying, for reconstruction. We will need new capacities in the healthcare attention and healthcare network, sorry. And we believe that we account with the political will of the central government.
0: Yeah, the government has accepted help from other countries, but only a limited number of countries. Is that a wise idea, do you think?
14: From the technical point of view, what we have coordinating is that we prefer and we need capacities well-trained, well-equipped, and those are the capacities that we are accepting. I prefer the technical point of view, not the political or the other. And the limitation of the entrance of, for example, teams that are not well trained or are not well equipped is because in sometimes those other teams that they don't have the enough capacities may not work well, may not help to the situation. That's the rationale for the decision.
0: Right. I mean, it looked like the rationale for the decision was that it was friends of the government. I mean, places like El Salvador and Ecuador. But I mean, you seem to be saying that the decision was made on the basis of need rather than political preference. Is that right?
14: Absolutely. Absolutely. Absolutely. And I must say, because I'm working as Secretary of Health with the rescue organisms, I must say that the decision started from the rescue teams here in terrain. They presented us, the authorities, their technical necessity.
0: Can I just ask you one final question? Are you able to tell us anything about the way that people in Cali have responded in terms of things like blood donations and so on?
14: Well, I'm really touched by the absolute solidarity of the people of Cali and in Colombia in general. We have a lot of donations. We have blood donation. We have donations of food and a lot of things. And right now, actually, we are trying to classify those donations. We are trying to get donations to the sites of the tragedy. But what I think that it will be most important is the days coming, because the help that the donation, the help that we needed during the first 48 hours is totally different than the necessities that we are going to need in the next days. From tomorrow and the next days, months and years, probably, we are starting the process of reconstruction.
0: And that was Dr. Germán Escobar, who's health secretary for the city of Cali, one of the places worst impacted by that earthquake. He was speaking to me a little earlier. 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

0: You're with OPP, and stay with us. 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
1: All year, Oregon elected officials have been trying to solve a puzzle: how to ensure the Trailblazers remain in Portland without throwing away public money. 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I'm Dirk Vanderhart. On this week's OPB Politics Now, we go deep on the politics of renovating the Moda Center and the many questions still ahead. 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

This is James Menendez with NewsHour live from the BBC. Now, there are growing concerns about conditions on board one of the US Navy's aircraft carriers, the USS Abraham Lincoln, and about the welfare of the sailors on board. The ship's been at sea without a stop for more than 250 days. It had initially been deployed to the Pacific before being redirected to the Middle East to support America's war against Iran. This is James Menendez with NewsHour live from the BBC. Now, there are growing concerns about conditions on board one of the US Navy's aircraft carriers, the USS Abraham Lincoln, and about the welfare of the sailors on board. The ship's been at sea without a stop for more than 250 days.

0: reports about deteriorating conditions were, quote, completely misrepresented. Well, Alison Barth covers the Navy for the military newspaper Stars and Stripes. What's she been hearing about conditions on board from sailors?
1: They have been telling me about how they have experienced food shortages, water shortages. They have had weeks where they have not been able to take a hot shower, and they have also not been able to do their laundry. They've said that many of those problems have resolved themselves in recent weeks, but they're exhausted and they need a break.
0: There have also been concerns about their mental health, and even some reports of sailors trying to take their own lives. Is that right?
1: Yes. I learned from two sailors aboard the ship, a couple of sailors, that there was an incident where one sailor had attempted to jump off the ship, and that sailor was kept from doing that by watchstanders who were nearby.
0: Right, which is shocking. I mean, has the Navy had anything to say about that incident?
1: The Navy says that it is devoting resources to the ship. It has mental health counselors there. It has doctors. It has chaplains. In a meeting that the Navy had with family members and spouses of sailors aboard Lincoln, the officials had spoken about sending more resources, more of those type of resources to the ship.
0: There seems to be another concern amongst those on board, and one can understand why, and it's about problems with the mail deliveries. What can you tell us about that?
1: Oh, what I've learned about that is that the mail delivery was incredibly disrupted early in their deployment, but it has gradually improved. And the Navy said that it had prioritized getting food to the sailors first, and then personal items, that type of stuff, and then mail. I've learned that mail service has increased and that they are getting their packages, but I think it's important to remember how much mail is important to service members, particularly when they're deployed in isolated places or overseas. It is a connection to them with their families. It's a connection to them with the outside world, and it's very important that they get it.
0: Yeah, of course. Why hasn't the Abraham Lincoln called into port at all?
1: The Navy has kept it busy with other, with other obligations. It's been at sea for 250 plus days. They have completed 40 days of sustained combat operations. There just has not been the opportunity for them to do that. They did have a port call in Guam early in their deployment, just not too soon after they left San Diego in November. And then they had another port call in Oman at the beginning of last month. Both of those calls were incredibly short, and a large number of sailors were not able to get off.
0: All right. And just very, very briefly, I mean, is there any prospect of an end to the deployment?
1: The sailors tell me that they want to go home and that they don't care about other port calls at this point if it means that they can get home sooner. The Navy has not released any details on when they may be relieved, and they've cited operational security in that. And that is often a concern because the Navy does not like to give away the locations and the movements of its ships. Yeah. And that's understandable.
0: Alison Barth of the military newspaper Stars and Stripes. Disabled Australians and their carers have accused the federal government of undermining what was once seen as a world-leading scheme aimed at supporting those with permanent and lifelong disabilities. Critics say the NDIS, as it's called, has been a victim of its own success with rapid growth and ballooning costs. However, disabled Australians say the changes the government's suggesting and could vote on in a matter of days are certain to cause harm. From Sydney, Australia correspondent Katie Watson sent us this report.
2: Yes, good work. Okay, we're going to change legs. Let's change.
3: It's Thursday afternoon and time for physio-size.
2: Ready?
3: Support worker Callie is helping her client Fran flex those muscles.
2: Yeah, it is hard work. It's supposed to be.
3: Physio-size is just one of several activities Fran does each week. She's 39 and has Down syndrome, a genetic condition that causes physical and intellectual

0: disabilities. Fran's a participant of the NDIS, a scheme aimed at supporting Australians with lifelong and significant disabilities. When it was first introduced more than a decade ago, it ushered in a very different approach to disability support, making sure people were at the centre of decision-making rather than having to beg for welfare. But the scheme's success has also been its undoing. It's grown too fast and it's costing the government too much. Health Minister Mark Butler explained the reasons why the government's planning to reform the system that now costs more than twice what it was meant to when it was first introduced.
1: The philosophical underpinnings for a lifelong scheme of support are necessarily different. I think what I've tried to outline today is the need to get back to those basic design pillars of a well-functioning social program that's working for participants, but also is effective for taxpayers.
0: The changes could have a big impact on Fran, according to her mum, Tracy Lee.
2: People will not get the supports that they need to live a good life. It's something we all deserve. It's a human right. It'll push people with disability back into those sort of ghetto areas to save cost. Having seen how wonderful community participation is for Franny to continue to learn things and to continue to be part of her community is a game changer for all of us.
3: This amendment is, in my opinion, reckless, ill thought out and entirely devoid of any shred of understanding of what living a disabled life is actually like for both the person themselves and their support network.
0: A recent Senate inquiry heard concerns from thousands in the disability community. Hannah Divini, who has cerebral palsy, was one advocate who gave evidence. Such was the scrutiny over the proposals, the bill's progress was paused until mid-August.
3: Anytime I leave the house, if I'm not with a friend or a parent, it costs something. Freedom, ambition, career, a social life, all of the things other people in this room take as a given or as a right even, has a price tag for someone like me.
0: One of the criticisms of the NDIS has been that providers have gamed the system, offering unnecessary and expensive services. Bill Shorten helped set up the NDIS back in 2012 and then oversaw cuts to the scheme 2 years ago after he returned as NDIS minister. He's since left politics and is vice chancellor at the University of Canberra.
4: Many are good providers, but some were bad. You know, that's the nature of a government scheme. People will try and slice off amounts for themselves. So that was a problem.
0: But even so, tackling fraud, say experts, won't solve the problem. Hannah Auburn is senior associate at the Grattan Institute and author of a report, Saving the NDIS.
5: The government absolutely needs to tackle fraud because they're robbing people with disability and taxpayers. However, the savings from fraud that is evident even in the government's numbers, is really small compared to the other reforms that they've put forward.
0: With legislation expected to pass in the coming days, that will impact the more than 700,000 Australians on the NDIS.
6: That was our Australia correspondent Katie Watson reporting there from Sydney. You're listening to NewsHour. Do stay with us. We've got lots more coming up in the second half of the programme.

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2: Coming up on NewsHour in the next 30 minutes, we'll have an update on the two Palestinian families still trapped in their homes in the occupied West Bank by hostile Israeli settlers. Also, that interview with the most prominent critic of President Putin, still at liberty in Russia, and another oil spill in the Strait of Hormuz. This time it's washing ashore in Iran. All that's coming up after the news.
3: BBC News with Sue Montgomery. The Democratic Republic of Congo has detected Ebola in a sixth province as the country's outbreak continues to spread rapidly. The World Health Organization says it's already the second largest Ebola epidemic on record and is on track to become the biggest. European governments are warning that extreme temperatures and a lack of rainfall are causing major economic damage as the continent endures the fifth heatwave of the year. A French minister estimated the cost to her country alone could amount to nearly $20 billion. The US Defense Secretary Pete Hegseth says reports that personnel aboard an aircraft carrier deployed in the Middle East are living with food shortages and broken plumbing are completely misrepresented. Reports suggest that there have also been suicide attempts. The USS Abraham Lincoln has been at sea since November. The veteran Cuban leader Raúl Castro has appeared in public for the first time in months. He attended an event in Havana to mark what would have been the 100th birthday of his brother, the revolutionary leader Fidel Castro. US media are reporting that the board of the John F. Kennedy Center for the Performing Arts has voted to again add President Trump's name to the building, despite a judge's order against renaming it. Israel has confirmed it killed a senior police official in Gaza City. The IDF said Jamal Abu Kamil was a Hamas commander involved in the October the 7th attacks. Mexico's president, Claudia Sheinbaum, says its rescuers were ready to travel to Colombia to search for earthquake victims, but the Colombian government demanded additional certification to authorize their entry. The new government in Bogota has limited foreign rescue teams. BBC News.
2: Welcome back to NewsHour. Parts of Europe are sweltering today in yet another heat wave, prompting concerns about the threat to health, the risk of wildfires, and the huge economic impact they're having. Our Europe correspondent, Nick Beek, is in Brussels monitoring the situation.
4: It's really France, though, parts of France, Spain, Italy, that have been copping the very high temperatures. For example, down in Bordeaux, it's nearing 40 degrees Celsius. And of course, added concern there after the wildfires just a few weeks ago. And of course, with the increased temperatures, the increased risk of wildfires starting and then spreading very quickly. We haven't seen that, but certainly lots of parts of the continent concerned on many different levels.
2: Let's talk about the impact on health. Is evidence coming through that these successive heat waves have been having a serious impact on people's health and indeed, you know, the number of excess deaths?
4: Well, it has actually, because we've had a statistic from Germany. The government there saying that so far this year, 12,500 heat-related deaths have been recorded. That is a significant figure because it surpasses previous hot years notably 2018, 2019, by quite a few thousand. Worth saying that different countries across Europe record heat-related deaths in different ways.
2: And what about the economic impact? Are people starting to put numbers on what this is costing the continent?
4: Yes, the French have been the latest, the environment minister there saying that it's looking like potentially 10 billion euros worth of direct and indirect costs. That was the phrase. Maybe reaching up to 15 billion euros. And more broadly, you've got some warnings. There was one Dutch bank saying that the extreme heat and all the consequences of that could basically wipe out projected growth for the EU this year. So potentially a really big impact because of the heat this summer that we've seen. Of course, five heat waves now.
2: Presumably people are worried about the agricultural sector as well, which is so important to many countries in Western Europe, isn't it?
4: It is. I mean, one example is Italy, where the biggest body that represents farmers there is talking about 3 billion euros worth of damage and lost product and all the rest of it as a result of the drought, the wildfires, but also very unpredictable weather. So they think they've got over the worst of it. Then there's a bit of rain, but then these hailstorms come and the remaining crops are completely decimated by that. So that is a worry. And also with the drought, what we've seen are these record low in some places water levels. I'm thinking about the Rhine and the Danube, really important waterways for transporting lots of goods across Europe. Big problems there. And also water being used as a way of cooling down power plants. We saw in Romania today, the only nuclear power plant that they've got there, they had to shut down the second reactor. They did the first one last month. But this is a place that normally would be generating about 20% of Romania's electricity. So that is something they're having to deal with there, bringing in electricity from elsewhere, looking to other means of generation. And actually, you had the director of the place telling the AFP news agency that it won't be 10 days maybe before they're up and running again.
2: That was our Europe correspondent, Nick Beek, talking to us from Brussels. This is the BBC in London. You're listening to NewsHour and I'm James Menendez. Two Palestinian families have been trapped in their homes for 5 days now, under siege from a group of Israeli settlers in the occupied West Bank. Their water and electricity have been cut off by the settlers and food supplies are said to be running very low. The Israeli military says it's carrying out an operation to protect residents of Kusra village near Nablus, and the settlers' actions have been criticised by the Israeli government. David Mensah is a spokesman for the Israeli Prime Minister's office.
5: We don't condone violence against innocent people. We're a country of law and order. Where there is wrongdoing, we act against it and we investigate it and we arrest those responsible. That's why we're taking the action that we are taking. But it's what here is so often missing from this discussion is that these crimes, and they are crimes, and they're committed by a tiny extremist minority, maybe only 150 in number. They're juvenile delinquents. Very often, they're not even from the area of Judea and Samaria, as you call it, the West Bank. They don't represent the more than 500,000 Jewish people who are living in a law-abiding way in Judea and Samaria.
2: Our Middle East correspondent John Donaldson has spent the past couple of days in Kusra. He's now back in Jerusalem. So the government there condemning what the settlers are doing in the village. Why is it taking so long to move them away?
6: And it's a good question. It's a question that many Palestinians in Kusra are asking because, of course, Israel has one of the most powerful militaries in the world. And we're talking about a dozen or so settlers who are besieging these houses. And although the military went in today and dismantled the encampment, which is known as an outpost, from which they were carrying out this siege, within a few hours the settlers were back and those families are still trapped in those homes. At the same time, the Israeli military went into the main village of Kusra and actually took control of around 11 Palestinian houses, kicked those families out on the street, saying they were taking over those buildings for military use. And we spoke to one gentleman who'd been kicked out of his home, Karir Odeh, and he basically said, look, that the military had come in and were in effect targeting the very people, Palestinian civilians, who they were meant to be protecting.
7: I was asleep in the morning, my brother and I. They came in and broke down the door, shouting, open up, open the door. I asked, who is it? They said, the army. When they came into the house, I was shocked. I had just woken up. They took me inside and said, go in there and sit down. I sat down while they searched the house. They asked if there was anyone else in the house besides us, and I told them no. They took us inside, and honestly, I was completely surprised. I wasn't expecting it. Even now, I still can't process what I saw in front of me. There was more than 20 of them, maybe 30.
2: John, the US ambassador to Israel, Mick Huckabee, has also weighed in on this, calling the settlers Israeli terrorists. And yet, this US administration and the Israeli government are still expanding settlements in the occupied West Bank, despite their illegality under international law. I mean, it's very confusing. Perhaps you can explain it. I mean, what is the message? Is it that some settlements are OK and others not?
6: I think the message from the American ambassador and the Israeli government, as we heard from David Mensah, is that this is a few bad apples. It's a tiny minority of settlers who are carrying out these extreme acts. However, these attacks are happening on an ever more frequent basis. There are 6 attacks happening every day this year on Palestinian communities, according to the United Nations. And the accusation from human rights groups is that, in fact, the Israeli government and far-right ministers within that government are actively encouraging and inciting these extreme acts. And the truth is that the current Israeli government has accelerated settlement expansion in the West Bank and East Jerusalem with the backing of the current US administration. I mean, Mike Huckabee believes that the West Bank, or Judea and Samaria, as he would call it, was given to the Jews by God. So while they have been critical of this specific incident, and they're critical of these outposts, which are actually illegal under Israeli law as well as international law, broadly, they have encouraged the expansion of settlements which are illegal under international law.
2: That was our Middle East correspondent, John Donison. When Vladimir Putin launched his full-scale invasion of Ukraine, he thought it would be a brief military operation over in weeks, if not days. That was 4.5 years ago. Since then, Russia suffered big losses on the battlefield. More recently, Ukrainian drone attacks inside Russia on its oil facilities in the Wildberries business, Russia's version of Amazon, have caused both concern for Russian civilians and economic pain. But in Russia, any public criticism of the authorities carries huge risks. One man who continues to speak out is journalist and Nobel laureate Dmitry Muratov. In Moscow, he sat down for an exclusive interview with our Russia editor, Steve Rosenberg.
8: I meet Dmitry Muratov at Novaya Gazeta, the independent newspaper he co-founded in the 1990s. I'm struck by the emptiness, empty corridors, deserted offices. He tells me that, really, there is no newspaper anymore. The authorities have revoked its license and blocked its website in Russia. But at a time when independent voices here are being silenced, Mr. Muratov is still speaking out, not without risk.
9: Almost all non-state media outlets have shut. Most opinion leaders have been declared enemies of the state, foreign agents, extremists or terrorists. Several hundred of them. Figures vary, but a conservative estimate is that a minimum of 1,500 people are now in prison since the beginning of the special military operation, having spoken out against current state policy.
8: Novaya Gazeta built a reputation for fearless reporting on corruption and human rights abuses in Russia. As a result, in 2021, Dmitry Muratov won the Nobel Peace Prize for defending freedom of expression. Just a few weeks later, the world changed. In February 2022, Vladimir Putin announced Russia's full-scale invasion of Ukraine. As he put it, to ensure Russia's security.
9: Go on, tell me, has it increased? Has security increased? With the Wildberries warehouses being attacked by Ukrainian drones, the petrol crisis, disrupted mobile internet communications, the political prisoners. Has security increased here or not?
8: The so-called special military operation has become the bloodiest conflict in Europe since World War II. President Putin continues to predict a Russian victory. Dmitry Muratov is sceptical.
9: Understand this. There will never be victory. Because what has been going on for almost 5 years, no matter how it ends, can no longer be considered a victory. It can't be a victory when two Slavic nations have ripped a million people to shreds, or more than a million. It seems to me that the situation with Ukraine now is this.
10: Уничтожить можно, завоевать нельзя.
9: You can destroy it, but you cannot conquer it. What do I mean by destroy? Continued escalation all the way to nuclear war.
11: Да, но этот применение ядерного оружия мы не считаем инерционным сценарием, мы его считаем хорошим.
8: This year, I've heard several Russian commentators championing the idea of a nuclear strike on the West. For example, the ultra-conservative oligarch Konstantin Malafeyev outlined what he called a good scenario for Russia. It included the use of a nuclear weapon. Some dismiss such talk as empty threats and doubt that Vladimir Putin is anywhere close to pressing the nuclear button. But Dmitry Muratov points out no one really knows what the president is thinking or planning.
9: All those political experts who say Putin thinks this, Putin is scared of that, Putin must have decided so and so, they're all charlatans. That's in the same league as astrology. Nobody knows what's going on in Vladimir Putin's head. And I don't know. I see things only as a journalist. I study big data. And since the beginning of the year, the need to use nuclear weapons has been mentioned over 500 times.
8: The Russian state has designated Dmitry Muratov a foreign agent, a label often used here to punish critics of the Kremlin. Foreign agents have limited rights. For example, they're banned from taking part in elections and from teaching. It's also designed to stigmatize, to create the sense in society of an enemy within. But Mr. Muratov prefers to focus not on his problems, but on those of his compatriots who are in jail.
9: What worries me most right now is that no one in the world has any interest in the political prisoners who were the first to speak out against the land grab in our neighboring country.
8: From a folder, he takes out a stack of photos of Russians behind bars. There's a journalist, Antonina Favorskaya, a local councillor, Alexei Gorinov, a 70-year-old pediatrician, Nadezhda Buyanova, and a pianist, Pavel Kushnir, who was arrested after posting anti-war videos.
12: Pavel Kushnir. Это он уже в гробу.
8: There's a second photo of the pianist, in a coffin. Pavel Kushnir had died in pre-trial detention during a hunger strike. He was 39.
13: А то, что вы лауреат Нобелевской премии.
8: I ask Mr. Muratov, the fact that you're a Nobel laureate, does that give you at least some protection to say what you want?
12: Это вопрос не ко мне.
9: This is not a question for me. So please, whenever you have the opportunity, ask the authorities that question. Okay? I won't speak about that.
13: Что вам помогает вот в этом?
8: And is there anything, I ask, that helps you through these difficult times?
12: Мы живем в молчащее время.
9: We live in a time where people stay silent, but many people do support what we do. On the streets of Moscow, my colleagues and I hear only words of gratitude. They are spoken in a whisper, but what people think is very important.
8: Shafts of light in an otherwise bleak picture for critics of the Kremlin.
2: That was our Russia editor, Steve Rosenberg, there. And if you want to watch a longer version of Steve's interview with Dmitry Muratov, just head to the BBC News YouTube channel. 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
2: A reminder of our top story today on News Air in Colombia. Rescuers are still digging survivors out of the rubble after Monday's earthquake. One resident of Cali, Joana Jimenez, said that her home had been destroyed and members of her family were trapped.
3: It's been hard and long, and so many people have been affected. So many houses are just uninhabitable, or they look like they might collapse. So the city, Cali, is paralyzed, and the parts that haven't been so badly affected, people from those parts have come to our aid.
2: Also this hour, European governments are warning of hundreds of billions of dollars worth of economic damage as another heat wave hits the continent. And the US Defense Secretary Pete Hegseth says reports about poor conditions aboard an aircraft carrier in the Middle East are completely misrepresented. This is James Menendez with NewsHour. The war in the Middle East is, as we know, causing widespread disruption to shipping through the Strait of Hormuz. Some of those ships have also been damaged in attacks, and it seems as if that damage is also having a serious environmental impact on the coastlines that hug the strait. On Wednesday, we were reporting that a large oil spill was heading towards Oman with warnings of a potential catastrophe, while another oil spill is washing up on the other side of the strait in Iran. Gonche Habibiazad is a senior reporter for BBC Persian's forensic unit and has been telling us more.
4: It seems like a different incident from oil spilling from a tanker called Caroline Bazengi, which has reached Oman's coastlines. But this spill that has reached Iran's Qeshm Island in the Persian Gulf could also be related to the current conflict over the Strait of Hormuz between Iran and the US, where we see both sides attacking ships that they consider to be in violation of the rules. And about this specific incident, Tanker Trackers, which is an online service that tracks oil shipments, said that the spill is because of an attack on the 3rd of August on a bulk carrier called Minuan Pioneer in Omani waters. And allegedly, the attack was carried out by Iran itself. And Iran's foreign ministry has hinted today that the spill is related to a foreign bulk carrier as well. And we have analyzed satellite imagery that shows an oil spill becoming apparent in waters in south of Qeshm Island on Monday, 10th of August.
2: And what's happening with the spill? There have been these reports that people on the island are just having to take it on upon themselves to clean it up. Is that right?
4: Yes, exactly. And I was having a chat with a local today, and it seems like still the situation of the cleaning up isn't looking that promising. And one of the crucial points is the environmental impact of the spill. And we have seen photos and videos showing spill in several parts of Qeshm Island that has reached near mangrove habitat in the island. And another important bit is an area called Sheep Deraz in Qeshm, which has also been affected. And turtles are there. Turtles live there. And one endangered species, hawksbill turtles, lay eggs in that beach. And Iran has said that turtles had been spotted in the waters around Sheep Deraz. But this is not the first time that we are seeing oil pollution during the recent regional conflict near Iran. Back in April, there were reports of attacks on an Iranian oil refinery in Lavan Island, which is another island in the Persian Gulf, allegedly by the neighboring UAE. And Iran said that the attacks caused oil pollution to two Iranian islands in May as well during that time. So this is not the first time. We are yet to see the full picture of how it's going to impact the environment.
2: Go on, Sheikh Habibi Azad of BBC Persia. Now, it's been something of a bumper summer season for Hollywood.
5: Hi, my name is Peter Parker. I have something to tell you that's going to sound crazy. But it's the truth.
6: You're the Spider-Man.
7: I can't tell anybody about this, but I keep it a secret.
6: Okay.
7: Thank you.
2: That's the trailer for the latest installment in the Spider-Man series. Brand New Day has just become the fastest film to earn $700 million at the US box office. Two of its stars are also in the year's other big blockbuster, The Odyssey, which has already earned more than $1 billion around the world just a month after it opened. So what's driving these numbers? Well, some suggest it's a resurgence of interest in going to the cinema among younger film fans, Gen Z. Anna Smith is a film critic and host of the Girls on Film podcast. What does she think?
8: It's about habit, isn't it? If you go to see a film that you really love on the big screen, quite often then you'll arrange to go with your friends for something else, or indeed, in case of the younger generation, go to see the film a second time with different friends or with a new perspective. And I think that's one of the keys here, is that a lot of the films like the Spider-Man film that are doing well are getting repeat viewings, which is great news for the box office.
2: And is it just Gen Z? Are they the ones that are suddenly going, actually, you know what, the cinema's quite fun?
8: Spider-Man is certainly appealing to quite a wide generation. I mean, when I went the other day, there were families with kids and then people my age, you know, middle-aged people. So it's a real mix. And I think, again, it's about the cinema experience with other people. We're seeing a lot of people going with their friends to enjoy it.
2: I guess it's also much cheaper than, for example, going to a gig, which, I mean, they can be very expensive, or the theatre too.
8: Well, that's right. I mean, there was a recent British Council survey which showed how, you know, Gen Z was sort of more interested in cinema, partly for financial reasons. It's much cheaper than a gig, a club, and talk about the movie afterwards, I think. I mean, I think that's what I'm really happy to see, is that idea of discussing cinema.
2: Are some of those conversations happening online? I just wonder, is some of this being driven by social media, people not wanting to miss out?
8: Definitely. I think Instagram, but in particular TikTok, is doing a lot of film coverage and creating excitement. We saw a few years ago the film Saltburn did really well, partly because of sort of TikTok challenges and that kind of thing.
2: I mean, I'm showing my age here a bit, but it's interesting. I mean, thinking about The Odyssey, another of the summer's big blockbusters, I mean, I think if I told my teenage girls about that film and what it was about and what it was based on, there is no way they'd go to see it. But because there's been such a buzz about it on something like TikTok, I mean, they've been talking about it to me.
8: That's so interesting, isn't it? And of course, you're looking at the cast there. You're looking at Tom Holland and Zendaya, a real-life couple who have a great deal of interest from the younger generation. They're very popular. And, you know, they're in both the Spider-Man movie and in The Odyssey.
2: There's another interesting thing about this, isn't it? Which is that people have been sounding the death knell for cinema, I guess, ever since, you know, VHS and again, showing my age, VHS and Betamax were around. But, you know, every few years, people say, you know, cinema can't survive this. And obviously, the streaming generation is the same. And yet, it seems to defy those pessimists.
8: I think what you've got here with a lot of the films at the moment is that sense of things being a must-see. And I must see it now when it comes out, and I must see it on the big screen. And Christopher Nolan, in particular, as director, is great at encouraging people to do that, because he makes his films very specifically for the big screen experience.
2: Is this going to last beyond the summer? I mean, are there things in the pipeline that are going to, you know, keep this up?
8: Definitely. I mean, just tomorrow, we've got The End of Oak Street, great sci-fi coming out. And then looking later in the schedule towards the end of the year, you've got the 18th of December, they're calling it Dunes Day. We could have the Barbenheimer effect here, because you've got Avengers Doomsday and Dune Part 3 coming out. And that, of course, also features Zendaya.
2: And that was the film critic Anna Smith, host of the Girls on Film podcast, on a rather good summer for some of those Hollywood blockbusters, and just musing over who might be responsible. That brings us to the end of this edition of NewsHour, though, from me and the rest of the team here in London. Thanks so much for being with us. Until the next time, bye-bye.
1: Stay with OPB. Just ahead, it is today's edition of The Daily. We are going to take a look at some of the results from Tuesday's primaries in various states, a conversation focusing on some of the outcomes among Democratic races in particular, and what the mixed primary results for progressive candidates tell us about the state of the populist left in Democratic politics. The Daily is coming up next. This is OPB, KOPB, FM Portland, KOAB, FM Bend, KRBM, FM Pendleton, KOBK, FM Baker City, KTVR, FM LeGrand, KOGL, FM Glenine Beach, KOAP, FM Lakeview, KTMK, FM Tillamook, KOTD, FM The Dalles, KOBN, FM Burns, KOPB, AM Eugene, KOAC, AM Corvallis, KOAC, FM Astoria, KHRV, FM Hood River, KETP, FM Enterprise, KOJD, FM John Day, and at OPB.org. The Energy Information Agency's latest report shows that renewable sources are on the rise while coal production is still in decline, despite efforts to the contrary. More on why the energy industry is still performing pretty much on pace. We'll bring you the story with Marketplace. It's 30 minutes away on OPB. It's 2 o'clock. The Daily is coming up next, and an update on the day's news in a little over 30 seconds.

0: You can win a Democratic primary with a core of Democratic Socialists plus sort of mainstream liberals. But to win a general election, you need to win a lot more than that.
1: I'm Natalie Kitroev. That's coming up on The Daily from The New York Times.
2: Live from NPR News in Washington, I'm Ryland Barton. The Pacific-based aircraft carrier USS George Washington is heading toward the Middle East. This comes after reports of mental health and supply issues aboard the USS Abraham Lincoln, which has spent a record-setting 240 days at sea supporting the Iran war. Massachusetts Democratic Congressman Seth Moulton is a Marine veteran and one of the lawmakers demanding answers about the reported conditions on the ship.
3: It's so obvious that nobody here believes in the mission. I don't believe in the mission. How can our troops floating around the Gulf believe in this mission when it's been an abject failure, when it's actually done more to empower Iran than can curtail their nuclear weapons program or anything else? And that's why we got to end this war.
2: Independent military news outlet Stars and Stripes reported family members and sailors saying the roughly 5,000 service members aboard the Lincoln have endured food and water shortages, disrupted mail service, and long work days with little time off. The Navy acknowledged the Iran war has created an environment, quote, where traditional supply hubs in the Middle East were disrupted by combat actions. The American-Israel Public Affairs Committee, or AIPAC, is focused on strengthening the U.S.-Israel partnership. As NPR's Barbara Sprunt reports, it's become the center of a debate over money and politics.
4: AIPAC's affiliated Super PAC has spent about $62 million in this cycle, according to Open Secrets, which tracks campaign spending. For comparison, that's close to the amount spent by crypto and AI-related Super PACs. AIPAC is often singled out by name in ads and in campaign speeches, becoming a proxy for growing distaste for money in politics. Here's Democratic political analyst Van Jones.
5: Now it seems like AIPAC has somehow become the symbol of everything that's wrong with money and politics.
4: The organization faces a difficult moment. For decades, there was strong bipartisan support for Israel, support that has waned in the last few years. Barbara Sprunt, NPR News, Washington.
2: Search and rescue operations continue in western Colombia 3 days after a powerful earthquake killed more than 270 people. About 500 others remain missing. The mayor of one of the hardest hit areas is asking residents to cooperate with rescue efforts. Reporter John Otis has more from the city of Cali.
6: Colombian officials know they are in a race against the clock to find people trapped in collapsed buildings. Cali Mayor Alejandro Eyre says they are now focusing on 7 sites in the earthquake zone where they have the best chance to save people.
7: Necesitamos mucho orden.
6: The mayor also called on Cali residents to avoid the disaster zone so as not to cause traffic jams or get in the way of rescue teams. He added that workers inside the buildings need silence so their listening devices can detect signs of life. For NPR News, I'm John Otis in Cali, Colombia.
2: Major U.S. stock indexes rose today. This is NPR News.
8: This is OPB. I'm Jason Sauls. In 2022, Oregon voters narrowly passed an ambitious gun control bill, but it's been tied up in legal fights ever since and hasn't gone into effect. New research says gun sales in the state skyrocketed in the meantime. Troy Brennelson reports.
9: Measure 114 would ban high-capacity gun magazines and require more training and backgrounding of would-be gun owners. It won't go into effect until 2028, if ever, as it awaits a ruling by the Oregon Supreme Court. 4 researchers say the impending restrictions spurred a run on gun stores. Background checks more than doubled in late 2022, and the researchers estimate that about 66,000 new guns were purchased directly because of the impending law. Measure 114 was not overwhelmingly popular. It garnered just 50.7% of the vote. Troy Brennelson, OPB.
8: A judge has limited off-roading in the Oregon Dunes to protect a ferret-like species called the coastal marten. The court called for nightly curfews and roping off some sensitive areas. These limits came just days before a major off-roading event in Winchester Bay called the UTV Takeover. It draws hundreds of people riding vehicles called side-by-sides. They're loud and can destroy brush that's critical to coastal martens, which are a threatened species. The National Weather Service has issued a red flag warning for large parts of northeast and central Oregon. Oregon, and across Idaho. That warning's in effect till 9 p.m. There could be abundant lightning and thunderstorms in some areas. The warning is in effect for areas of John Day Valley, the central and southern Blue Mountains, and the southern reaches of the Deschutes National Forest. This is OPB. More news online at opb.org.
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1: From The New York Times, I'm Natalie Kitroev. This is The Daily. The left wing of the Democratic Party has now faced key tests in two swing states, and the results were mixed. On Tuesday, Democratic Socialist Francesca Hong lost the Democratic nomination for governor in Wisconsin in an upset after leading by double digits in the polls. And last week in Michigan, despite being heavily outspent by his opponent, Abdul El-Sayed won the Democratic nomination for Senate by a slim margin. Today, my colleague, Chief Political Analyst Nate Cohn, helps make sense of those conflicting outcomes and explains what they tell us about the state of the populist left in Democratic politics. It's Thursday, August 13th. Nate, welcome back to The Daily. It's wonderful to have you here.
0: Thank you for having me. Great to be here.
1: So we want to talk today about what this moment means for the Democratic Party. For the past 10 years, it feels as though we've been talking about this divide in the party between the progressive left and the moderate establishment. And it feels like the story of this primary season for Democrats is, to what extent is that progressive flank ascendant in the party and in national politics? In the last 2 weeks, one of those candidates narrowly won in Michigan and another narrowly lost in Wisconsin. I don't totally know what to make of that. It feels a little confusing to me, but fortunately, that's what we have you for. So, Nate, what should we make of that?
0: Fortunately, I think it isn't very confusing. It's pretty clarifying.
1: Oh?
0: We've had two races in 2 weeks in states that are presidential battleground states, reasonably representative of the country politically in different ways, where the progressive left has essentially been tied a little bit ahead or a little bit behind with their establishment rivals. This is pretty different from what we've seen over most of the last 10 years, when the progressive left has basically only been reliably competitive in heavily Democratic, young, highly educated urban areas. Now, that can happen twice in 2 weeks, after all, in presidential battleground states, and therefore, perhaps even nationwide, that still comes with limits. There are large parts of these states where the progressive candidates aren't faring very well, and that suggests there are also large parts of the country where the progressive left wouldn't fare very well. But this represents a really significant improvement in their standing within the Democratic Party compared to where they seemed to stand just a few years ago.
1: Okay, I want to dig deeper into what you actually mean by the limits that these candidates are facing and what they've actually gained. But before we do, can you just spell out what we mean exactly when we talk about the left here? Like, who are these candidates? I heard a sigh.
0: It's a little challenging to define. We don't just mean progressives, after all, right? Progressives have been winning Democratic primaries for decades. Half of Democrats in Congress could be said to be progressives in some form or another. We mean a new kind of young, activist-backed candidate of, for lack of a better word, the progressive left.
1: Mm-hmm.
0: I think the core of this new activist progressive left are the self-identified Democratic socialists, Mamdani, Alexandria Ocasio-Cortez, and their allies. Beyond them, though, there is a group of politicians who looks a lot like them, but does not necessarily characterize themselves as Democratic socialist.
1: Like who?
0: Dr. Abdul El Sayed in Michigan is one great example. He was endorsed by both Sanders and Ocasio-Cortez, but he doesn't call himself a Democratic Socialist. But it's hard to see why he's not a Democratic Socialist. He doesn't distinguish himself from them on the issues in many ways, and he's comfortable allying with them, and importantly, allying with them against the mainstream of the Democratic Party.
1: Okay, and the question going into the last couple of weeks, right, was whether this progressive left could win, not just in places like New York, deep blue areas, but in purple areas, states like Michigan and Wisconsin. So let's get into what we learned from the two Democratic primaries in those states.
0: I think the most obvious thing we learned is that, yes, the progressive left can compete in these states. In Michigan, in a primary for U.S. Senate, Democrat Dr. Abdul El Sayed ran a campaign that received a lot of enthusiasm from progressives across the country. And he ran against Congresswoman Haley Stevens, an establishment-backed candidate who had the advantage of tens of millions of dollars in advertisements, even though she had her own liabilities, like being a really strong supporter of Israel at a time when that's pretty unpopular among rank-and-file Democrats. There was a totally different set of circumstances in Wisconsin. That was a race for governor where Francesca Hong, a Democratic Socialist, did not run an especially strong race. She did not earn endorsements from people like Alexandria Ocasio-Cortez or Bernie Sanders. She had a long track record of posting and making remarks on social media that did not make her seem like a terribly compelling politician. Much of the final week of the campaign was spent litigating social media posts about how she had problems with Thanksgiving and Halloween.
1: Right.
0: On the other hand, the moderate wing of the Democratic Party almost failed to put forward a candidate in this race. Only in the final days of the campaign did the party appear to coalesce behind David Crowley, who was a relatively unknown candidate from Milwaukee County.
1: Hmm.
0: Despite all the differences that we just worked through between these two different races, we still ended up with the same basic result. Michigan and Wisconsin ended up essentially dead even. The progressive candidate narrowly won one race and narrowly lost the other. But the story was basically the same. The same demographic groups aligned between each one's. They showed the same strengths. They showed the same weaknesses. And the fact that the results are so similar suggests that the most powerful factor that's shaping what's happening in these races are these underlying big divides in the National Democratic Party, not the idiosyncrasies of these races. And so I think we can learn a lot from them as a result.
1: All right. Nate, walk us through those underlying divides. What were the demographic groups that aligned behind these progressive left candidates?
0: I think you have to start with age. Young voters overwhelmingly back the candidates of the progressive left, while older voters support moderate establishment candidates. The polls say that they won overwhelming margins, like 60, 70, maybe even 80% of the vote. And that's what we see in the youngest neighborhoods and precincts of these states.
1: Why do you think that is?
0: Well, in some sense, this is a story that we've seen in the Democratic Party for decades now. Young voters who come of age and are dissatisfied with the country and want to see changes, then look naturally to something that's even farther to the left of what the Democratic Party has offered in the past. And then that's what the young voters campaign on, whether it's in the 1960s in the civil rights movement, Barack Obama versus Hillary Clinton, or now the Democratic Socialists against the kind of mainstream progressivism of the Obama era. I think that sentiment's been supercharged by some particular factors to this moment. The struggles that young people think they have in today's post-financial crisis economy and the intellectual climate of today's age shapes the views of young voters. There are ideas from academia about capitalism and sexism and white supremacy and intersectionality that are all very familiar to us today, but which an older generation of college graduates had never heard of.
1: Okay, so these candidates did numbers with younger voters. What else does the data say about the divides here, about the coalitions?
0: I think the next biggest divide, it's maybe easier to talk about by flipping it around and saying, where did the moderates do best? And in both states, high-income neighborhoods, high-income voters stand out. In neighborhoods where people make $150,000 or more, there were often cases where the moderate candidates won by 2-1. I don't think this should be terribly surprising that if the progressive left in general and these candidates specifically really stand for anything in terms of policy, it's to take on the billionaires, corporations, and wealth inequality in the country. And it makes sense that high-income voters would be particularly hesitant to embrace those kind of candidates. When you go below the high-income group, there's a lot more heterogeneity in the results. And part of that comes down to age, right? There are low-income voters who are young college kids or people just out of college who are very supportive of the progressives. And then there are also low-income older voters, and those low-income older voters may still support the establishment.
13: Uh-huh.
0: And I think there's one additional point to make, and that's the divide over race. The establishment candidates in both of these contests did really well among Black voters. Haley Stevens trumpeted her work with the Obama administration on the Detroit auto bailout. David Crowley is African-American himself, so he had natural appeal to Milwaukee's Black voters. But it's worth noting that we have seen over and over again that establishment-backed candidates do better than progressive candidates among Black voters.
13: Do we know why that is?
0: So in the Black primary electorate, you have many more moderate and conservative Black voters who, at the very least, are not exactly receptive to the case for democratic socialism or may even outright oppose it. The other thing to keep in mind is that in many Democratic primaries as of late, older Black voters have turned out at much higher levels than young voters. And again, old voters, regardless of race, are backing the establishment candidate.
13: Bottom line, Nate, at this moment, should we think of this movement that Bernie Sanders more or less started in 2016 as ascendant and gaining ground or stalling out?
0: I think we should think of it as ascendant and gaining ground. That said, this is a very different kind of progressive coalition than the one that Bernie Sanders put together back in 2016. And it's different in ways that say a lot about where the progressive movement might be heading in 2028 and beyond.
13: We'll be right back.
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8: You're with OPB, and more with The Daily is coming up. And then today at 2:30, we turn to Marketplace. The producer price index last month came in at a steady 4.7%, regardless of whether you strip out energy, trade services, and food, which is interesting to say the least. We're going to have a look at how volatile energy prices pass through to the rest of the economy. That story is about 10 minutes away. 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Your annual Big Screen Binge is back. 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
13: This is The Daily. I'm Natalie Kitroeff. Back to my conversation with Nate Cohn on what the latest Democratic primary results tell us about the strength of the progressive left. Nate, describe exactly how the progressive coalition has changed since 2016.
0: What's changed is the group of voters beyond that Democratic Socialist core, the sort of swing voters of Democratic primary politics, the people who aren't necessarily true believers, but who preferred Bernie Sanders to his opponent, Hillary Clinton. In that election in 2016, Bernie Sanders swept rural parts of Michigan and Wisconsin. And even once she became the nominee, Hillary Clinton still struggled among these voters. Many of them actually ended up backing Donald Trump and have been part of the Republican coalition really ever since. And they haven't even been available to candidates of the progressive left in many cases.
13: Mm-hmm.
0: If you were to look at the map of Wisconsin and Michigan the last couple of weeks compared to the 2016 one, they look completely different. They're not winning those rural areas anymore.
13: And just say why, Nate?
0: There is, on balance, compared to 2016, much more emphasis by progressives on non-economic issues, period. Gaza, for instance. And every second that you spend talking about Gaza is a second you're not talking about putting money in people's pockets.
13: Got it.
0: Now, today's progressives have made up for this. They're doing much better among, for lack of a better word, kind of mainstream progressive liberals. You can imagine the sort of person who watches MSNBC in the suburbs, for instance, who voted for Hillary Clinton or Elizabeth Warren and Joe Biden in 2020. They're actually quite sympathetic to what the progressives have to say about all of the various issues we just talked about, like Gaza or the Black Lives Matter movement. They may not be democratic socialists, but they are real progressives. And in the past, they didn't support Bernie Sanders, and they have been voting for mainstream Democrats. But now they're pretty disillusioned with the Democratic Party. It's failed to make good on its promise to defeat Donald Trump. They want to see someone fight back against Donald Trump in Washington, and they're just looking for a candidate who offers bigger kind of changes to a country that voters have been dissatisfied with for decades. And right now, the Democratic Socialist Progressive Activist wing of the Democratic Party is offering something like that. And so these voters who have voted maybe for more moderate candidates in the past, they don't support Bernie Sanders, and they have been voting for mainstream Democrats. But now they're pretty disillusioned with the Democratic Party. It's failed to make good on its promise to defeat Donald Trump. They want to see someone fight back against Donald Trump in Washington, and they're just looking for a candidate who offers bigger kind of changes to a country that voters have been dissatisfied with for decades. And right now, the Democratic Socialist

0: culture war messaging.
1: They may even like it.
0: They may like it. And they're so frustrated with the Democratic establishment that they want to cast a protest vote in some cases.
1: And I think it could be even more than a protest vote. They may look at the Democratic Socialists and say, you know what? I've always supported universal health care, and that's what they say they support, too. I don't like what Israel's doing. I agree with that. So they may not, again, consider themselves Democratic Socialists. They may not be activists for the Democratic Socialist cause, but they may not see themselves as very different on a long list of issues.
0: I guess my question is that a winning coalition? Is that enough to win in purple places in a general election?
1: In a general election? No. I mean, you can win a Democratic primary with a core of Democratic Socialists plus sort of mainstream liberals. But to win a general election, you need to win a lot more than that. You have to win the rank and file of the Democratic Party and then a lot of more moderate voters who don't consider themselves Democrats, who are independents or who may even in some cases be relatively conservative voters.
0: Then does that suggest that these candidates will have to kind of win back those white working class voters, the ones who voted for Trump? And if they stick to the economic populism message and de-emphasize the other stuff, is that a path forward? Do they need to do that to broaden their coalition?
1: Well, I think that's what the progressives see for themselves. I think they want to try and win back some number of white working class or at least working class voters in general with a message focused on economic populism. I don't think that's necessarily very realistic. And you can sort of see that in its own way in these Democratic primaries. They can talk about economic populism a lot. They can even make that the focus of their campaigns to the extent they can. But they're going to be defined by the broader set of issues that they're associated with and that they're really passionate about. There's not going to be a version of Dr. El-Sayed who doesn't talk about Gaza and who doesn't talk about all the other issues that progressives have been campaigning on for the last 10 years. But to win a general election, they're probably going to need to win in a fairly conventional way for a Democrat to try and be acceptable enough to voters who are dissatisfied with Donald Trump. Some of them are working class. Some of them are rich and affluent. Some of them may be the kind of voters that progressives dream of winning, and some of them may bear no resemblance to that. But they're stuck playing, I think, a fundamentally conventional general election game.
0: Nate, another big part of this debate among Democrats is whether these socialists or socialist-adjacent candidates may drag Democrats down in other parts of the country by giving Republicans this opening to cast the entire party as too radical. How do you think that dynamic might play out as we get closer to the general?
1: Well, I think it's true to some extent. When you vote for a Democratic candidate, you're voting both for the person and to put a party in power. And to the extent voters sour on putting the Democratic Party in power because they perceive it as being farther to the left than they are, that could hurt Democratic candidates in parts of the country who have nothing to do with the progressive left. That said, I think in most of these races that Democratic candidates will succeed in defining themselves, certainly the strong Democratic candidates with their own individual brands who have the resources to air television advertisements about themselves, they have an opportunity to define themselves. So I wouldn't expect it to prevent more moderate Democrats from winning in much of the country, even if it is undoubtedly some additional burden that they have to overcome.
0: Obviously, we've spent this time looking at, as you said, idiosyncratic races, so I don't want to extrapolate too much here. But given the broader dynamics that you've laid out about this left-wing coalition, I wonder how you're also thinking about its place in the future of the party beyond these midterms. Like, crystal ball a little bit for me.
1: There's an unmistakable trend towards the progressive left in Democratic politics. We've talked about that already. And as generations turn over and more young people enter the Democratic electorate and as more older moderates age out of the Democratic electorate, I think it's possible we could see this trend continue. It would not surprise me to see a candidate of the progressive left win the Democratic nomination in 2028 if they have a strong enough candidate to pull it off or if the establishment is disorganized like it was in Wisconsin. Now, that said, it doesn't make it inevitable that progressive activists will take over the Democratic Party. Mainstream Democrats will try and co-opt elements of this message. They're going to try and appeal on the same kind of themes about economic populism. I mean, we just saw Gavin Newsom say the divide in America in politics today isn't between left and right, it's between top and down. Mainstream Democrats are getting a message here. And this is pretty common in American politics, that activists elevate an issue and the mainstream of the party ultimately subsumes it.
0: But then what would happen to all of the more hardcore supporters of that socialist DSA platform? I can't imagine that they would get on board for a much more diluted version of the thing that has them so energized.

0: this is a cop-out answer, but it'll obviously vary from person to person and group to group. There are going to be some diehard democratic socialists who will say that any person who doesn't reject the system of capitalism is complicit in the oppression of, you know, the working classes around the world, right? There are also going to be progressives who understand that it's important to work within the Democratic Party to gradually change it. Over time, in different cases, the relative balance of which two paths different parts of the left take is going to vary. If Gavin Newsom wins the Democratic nomination because he adopted a buzzword about top versus bottom, that's going to be a little different than if it's, say, a John Ossoff who centers corruption and taking on the billionaires in this campaign, right? So there are a lot of subtleties here. But I think over the long run, the thing that's sort of guaranteed is that if the progressive left becomes strong enough in the Democratic Party, it is going to change the Democratic Party one way or another.
1: Mm-hmm.
0: If the mainstream of the party resists it, that's when you have the opportunity for a real hostile takeover like what happened to the Republicans. I think it's too early to say whether we're going to see something more like an hostile takeover or more like the mainstream of the Democratic Party letting the Democratic Socialists in and gradually allow it to change the party. In some cases, you'll see some of both. I think over the medium term, I would expect to see the mainstream of the Democratic Party try and embrace economic populism, try and take a more anti-Israel stance. And that may be enough to prevent a true takeover of the Democratic Party by Democratic Socialists, even as the Democratic Party moves to the left as a consequence. But the natural tendency for a party is to try and assimilate all of its parts and to forge a coalition, to use a word that we've used probably too many times in this episode. And that's the natural way for the party to end up.
1: Well, Nate, I love having you in my coalition as a colleague. And thanks for coming on the show.
0: Thanks for having me.
2: Nate Cohn is the chief political analyst for the New York Times.
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8: In Los Angeles, I'm Kai Rizdahl. It is Thursday today, the 13th of August. Good as it always is to have you along, everybody. We're going to do something a little bit different to get going today. I'm going to give you a number, then Greg Ipp is going to tell you what it is and why it matters. Greg is a columnist at the Wall Street Journal, also one of our Friday regulars. Hey, Greg.
9: Hey, thanks for having me, Kai.
8: All right, 5.216%. What was that? What is that?
9: So, Kai, that is the interest rate that the government will be paying on 30-year bonds that were sold at auction today. And the reason that matters, it's one of the highest rates. In fact, I believe it is the highest rate that the government has said that it will pay on a newly issued 30-year bond in almost 20 years. And I suppose that as taxpayers, that's the kind of thing that's kind of bother us because we have a lot of debt. And every time these rates go up, it means we have to pay even more interest to service that debt.
8: We will get on to the debt in just a moment, but one imagines that what this is saying is, Chairman Warsh, rates are going to be higher for longer, yes?
9: Right. So Chairman Warsh, Chairman of the Federal Reserve, controls what we call the short-term interest rate, the rate that's charged on overnight loans. But if you are taking out a mortgage, or if you're a business that wants to build a factory, you care more about long-term interest rates. And those are set by the bond market, not by the Federal Reserve. And that's why you should care about what these 30-year bond yields are and these 10-year bond yields are. And in spite of the Federal Reserve not having raised interest rates in quite a while, those 10 and 30-year bond yields have been creeping higher all year long. And that reflects several things. Number one, inflation is still kind of sticky. So any hope that the Fed would cut short-term rates is kind of like gone out the window, especially with oil prices going high as a result of the war in Iran. Secondly, a lot of people want to borrow, most of all the federal government. We just recently learned that the deficit this year will be $2.1 trillion, a very large number, which is actually $200 billion more than the Congressional Budget Office thought it would be. And third, people are just kind of worried that maybe this Federal Reserve isn't as committed to low inflation as it should be, and maybe this government and our Congress aren't as committed to eventually getting deficits down as much as they should. And you put all those things together, Kai, and the lenders who buy our Treasury debt want higher compensation for those risks, and every borrower in America pays the price.
8: Let's talk about those fiscal policymakers that Federal Reserve chairs, low these many decades, have been talking about, and frankly, saying without actually saying the words, they're not doing their jobs, right? Our fiscal path is unsustainable, they invariably say to a person. What are we supposed to do with that as taxpayers who see now very nearly $40 trillion in national debt? We're paying $1 trillion in interest on the debt every year. Where do we go?
9: Well, you know, if you're a taxpayer and a voter, you could start by, you know, asking your congressman or your senator or your presidential candidate what they plan to do about it. Sadly, Kai, I don't think they're being asked that question. When you actually poll on this question, there isn't a lot of concern out there among voters about the deficit. What are they concerned about? They want their taxes to stay lower. They want the government to pay for more things, keep their Social Security nice and safe, more subsidies for health care. And then, of course, we have a war with Iran going on right now, and that's going to cost a lot of money to replace munitions, and the president wants a bigger defense budget. So all around us, we hear people asking for lower taxes and more spending. We don't hear a lot of people asking for a smaller deficit. So until they start asking for that, it's not obvious what the political value is for anybody in Congress or anybody running for president to seriously address it.
8: You know, we did a question and answer thing on our Instagram today. I answered a bunch of audience questions. And one of the questions was, how long until the United States enters a death spiral? And I gave a much more longer answer than this. But the short answer was, as soon as the bond market gives up on us. Right?
9: That's right. Now, not to bury the lead, we just don't know when that will happen.
8: Right.
9: Countries have run bigger debts relative to their economy than we have right now. And the U.S. is lucky in that we issue the world's most desirable debt. A lot of people want to own treasuries because they're very safe and they're denominated in dollars, which is the world's most popular currency. So most economists would tell you that we can continue to run very large deficits and a very large debt for a very long time without a disaster. But year by year, we will be penalized with slightly higher interest rates, which then will ripple through to everybody else. And then there is a possibility, not the probability, but the possibility that something could really go wrong. because of all the money that we have to borrow, the Treasury has to go to the market every week and ask for more money, buy more of our Treasury bills, more of our Treasury bonds. And if they happen to do that one week when the world's worried about something, you know, maybe a trade war, maybe a war with Iran or something like that, maybe they don't manage to sell all that debt and you have like a disaster in the markets. I don't think that's anybody's base case, but when you're borrowing as much as we have and the world is as risky as it is, it's surely got to be something you worry about more than you used to.
8: Greg Ip at the Wall Street Journal. Greg, thank you so much. Appreciate your time.
9: Yep, always a pleasure. Thanks, Guy.
8: Wall Street today, you're going to chuckle when I say this, new record highs, details, numbers when we get there.

0: We got the producer price index today. Wholesale inflation cooled just a tiny bit. The core rate, that's minus food and energy, sits at 4.2%. But that whole let's not count energy thing? Really? Here's Marketplace's Elizabeth Trovall.
1: Today was another day of softer inflation data, says economist Ben Ayers with Nationwide.
2: You know, beyond energy, there's not much inflationary pressure.
1: It's disinflation, not deflation, says Stephen Juneau with Bank of America.
3: Prices aren't falling at all, but a little bit lower price growth than what we were accustomed to.
1: Though constraints on global energy markets are still very much a thing. That affects producers in a few ways, says Aaron McLaughlin with the Conference Board, through higher material costs, transportation costs, and
4: manufacturers, producers of goods have to purchase energy to power, you know, to power their plants.
1: So how long will it take until energy isn't shaping inflation? Grace Swemmer is with Oxford Economics.
5: Given the uptick in energy prices at the start of August, we kind of would expect to see some of those pressures still remain.
1: She says it'll take longer to get down to pre-war levels.
5: There will be, you know, slight lag between energy prices coming down and sort of, you know, further deceleration in that transportation and warehousing sector.
1: And of course, there is always the risk of a secondary shock. Aaron McLaughlin again.
4: Really, what we've seen in the last year or two is just a rolling environment of shock, right? This sort of Iran war shock. Before that, we had the tariff shock.
1: It's hard to completely count out another inflationary shock, like a hurricane, being just around the corner. I'm Elizabeth Trovall for Marketplace.
0: The big thing about producer prices, for those of us in the consuming public, is what they mean for retailers and for what consumers wind up paying. Marketplace's Stephanie Hughes has that one.
6: At Tochterman's Fishing Tackle in Baltimore, you get hit with a bunch of smells as soon as you walk in.
7: You'll smell garlic, you'll smell like shrimp.
6: Deanna and Tony Tochterman own the store. Those smells come from gels and sprays that go on fishing lures. And some of those lures are getting more expensive. Tony Tochterman holds a jar filled with imitation eels. But it's not the fake eels that cost more. It's the plastic jar they're in.
8: The price on getting the material to make this jar has gone up considerably.
6: Right now, the eels go for $22. Tochterman expects that'll go up by a couple bucks to cover the increased cost of the plastic packaging, which is derived from oil.
8: I mean, a lot of things are done because of petroleum.
6: Transportation costs are also up. Tochterman says a lot of his suppliers are upping the minimum he has to order to get free shipping. So he's buying more of certain products to avoid paying for shipping.
8: You can't afford to absorb that.
6: Around the corner at Local Stitch, a brand new yarn store, owner Natasha Jones says fewer of her distributors are covering shipping too. And when she adds online sales later this year, she won't be able to pay for it either.
9: Because I don't have enough of a profit margin to be able to like provide free shipping in the way that these big corporations do.
6: Some of the wool for sale here is dyed in-house. Jones's fingers are actually tinged blue from indigo.
9: Sometimes my cat's paws are blue as well, so...
6: She also sells wool from other companies. And earlier this summer, she noticed that wool prices from one domestic mill increased by about 25%.
9: We were selling this at $28 a skein, and now we have to sell it at $35 per skein.
6: So she's offering less of this brand because she doesn't want to be the shop that only has expensive wool.
9: That's just not fun.
6: Business slows for yarn in August, but across town at the ice cream scoop shop and factory, the Charmery, it's the busiest time of year. Ahmed Bakayoko is wrangling a 5-gallon bag of milk, cream, and sugar into an ice cream maker. He describes his technique.
10: Pull it like a turtle by the neck, a bit upside down, so you control the flow.
6: He's making a batch of Telltale Chocolate, a reference to the short story by Edgar Allan Poe, who died in Baltimore, in case you didn't know. David Alima, the owner, has also tried out some weird flavors, like biscuits and gravy.
11: We were very skeptical it would be good, and then you taste it, and you're like, I like that.
6: Alima, who has a picture of Gene Wilder as Willy Wonka in his office, started the company 13 years ago, and there's a feeling of Wonka-esque whimsy in the air. But the increased cost of ingredients is real.
11: Everything is just rising. Chocolate, strawberries, you know, sprinkles.
6: And passing all those costs onto customers feels...
11: not just rude, but impossible, you know. I mean, we have a scoop of ice cream.
6: There's only so much people will pay for one. A single scoop currently goes for $5.90. One thing Alima is trying to do, sell more scoops. A couple of their five shops have extended their hours to midnight. Still, Alima says business is just okay. It's hard when one rainy weekend makes a big dent in sales. And his goal is simply to carry on.
12: Every year that we survive feels like a celebration.
6: To paraphrase Willy Wonka, you can't go backwards, you've got to go forwards. Better press on. In Baltimore, I'm Stephanie Hughes from Arkansas.

0: Here's one from the marketplace desk of try though you might, you cannot fight market forces. According to new data from the Energy Information Administration, an increasing share of our electricity is coming from natural gas and renewables, wind and solar in particular. Coal, meanwhile, continues to decline, all of that happening as see above, the Trump administration tries to fight market forces. Marketplace's Caitlin Tan reports.
1: Something President Trump likes to say.
2: Clean, beautiful coal. Clean, beautiful coal.
1: That was at a February press conference for an executive order prioritizing coal as a source of electricity. But so far, it's not reflected in the numbers.
3: It's really about economics.
1: Michael Boyle is with the think tank Energy Innovation.
3: Coal is competing against newer, cheaper technologies, renewable energy, natural gas.
1: Natural gas surpassed coal 11 years ago. Wind and solar did the same in 2024. Stanley Reynolds with the University of Arizona says solar is relatively inexpensive.
4: Even as some of the subsidies and tax credits are being phased out, solar is still quite competitive.
1: Price point aside, coal has an infrastructure problem. University of Wyoming's Rob Godby says coal power plants are kind of just eking along.
5: They're just old and they're not dependable.
1: The Trump administration's answer is to build new ones, but we've yet to see a utility commit to that.
5: Political cycles kind of go in four-year cycles and so on, whereas utilities make their investment decisions over, 30, 40-year timeframes.
1: As power demand grows, Godby says utilities want to invest in technology that's affordable, flexible, and future-proof.
5: Coal just doesn't win on any of those three fronts.
1: Both Godby and the Energy Information Administration expect natural gas and renewables to keep building their lead over coal next year. I'm Caitlin Tan for Marketplace.

0: Coming up.
1: I signed up right away because I've been wanting it for a long time. I'm the first one in the neighborhood to get it put up.
0: First mover advantage right there, gang. First, though, let's do the numbers. Dow Industrial's up 69 points, about a 10%, 53,839. NASDAQ added 214 points, 0.8%, 26,803. S&P 500 up 50 points, 0.6%, 77.98. Renewables, you say? GE Vernova rose 0.9% today. Next Era Energy climbed almost 0.3%. Brookfield Renewable increased about 2.5% right there. Bonds up, yield on the 10-year T-note down 4.64%. 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
0: 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I get it.

0: 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OPB thanks the estate of William F. Tinney, whose bequest provides ongoing support of OPB.
1: This is Marketplace. I'm Kai Rizdahl. Today is turning out to be Infrastructure Day on this program. Electricity a minute ago with Caitlin Tan. Kaylee Wells on solar power in just a second. Now, though, we're going to do water. Puerto Rico is in the middle of a serious drought, which last week led the government to officially start water rationing. But in reality, Puerto Ricans have been dealing with water shortages for months now, a situation made worse by persistent maintenance problems. Chef Maria Mercedes Grubb is one of the thousands of people just trying to get by during this crisis. We talked to her first years ago after Hurricane Maria, and then later on as she navigated both the pandemic and the inflation that followed. Now she is the co-owner of a restaurant in San Juan. It's called Satofino. Chef, welcome to the program.
2: Thank you for having me, Kai.
1: How do you run a business, not just any business, but a restaurant, when you don't have dependable water? What's that like for you?
2: It's always just constant uncertainty. You don't know what to expect. There's supposed to be a calendar that tells you when you're going to have water. Ever since they announced it officially, everybody is just on edge, trying to see whether we can open or not based on the availability of water.
1: Do you set up a schedule so that your sous chef and your dishwashers go in early and see if you have water? I mean, how does that work?
2: Well, basically, we always have a prep person that comes in. So that person is always scheduled to come in regardless. And then they send a text, like whether we have water or not. And then we know how to align our shopping, our deliveries, our announcement with social media to let customers know. It's not just my staff. It's also my distributors and providers that I have to worry about.
1: Yeah, and I'm sure they are in some water problems themselves. But if you don't have water at your restaurant that day, you just shut it down, right? You can't open up.
2: Me at Satofino, we choose not to. But I do know of a lot of colleagues that choose to open and just put a sign saying bathrooms closed, for example, and people just choose.
1: So how much is this costing you, brass tacks? It's got to be adding up by now.
2: It's definitely adding up. I mean, it's the slowest season of the year. Summer is always terrible, so this is terrible timing. So there's definitely been a decrease of about at least a 30% in sales since this started happening, which is already terrible for our very, very, very razor-thin gross margin.
1: Yeah, restaurants are tough businesses in the best of times. So if this is not the high tourist season, then who are your customers, and are you doing any real business at all?
2: Business is definitely very slim. My customers are the locals, but right now a lot of people are holding back. People are tired. They don't even have water to get ready and go out. And the morale in my team and my staff has been very, very slow. So it's just the air is definitely thick and hot right now in Puerto Rico.
1: Yeah. How many people do you have working for you?
2: We have 18 beautiful people that work for us.
1: So that's a lot of people to have to put out of work for a day or two or three.
2: It's a lot of people. I have to do cuts. Even when we do open, I have to cut staff. And at the end of the day, you stop paying yourself so you can pay your staff. It's not something that's definitely that you can rely on a general basis or forever. It's not sustainable.
1: This is going to sound like a ridiculous thing to say, but you sound very, very tired.
2: I'm exhausted. I'm exhausted. And this is like the fifth pivot. We talked before I talked to you about the hurricane and after the hurricane and we are again. Before it was power, now it's water. Sometimes it's both still.
1: Well, since you brought it up, you were there for Hurricane Maria. You went through COVID. This now seems like a triple whammy. And you know, you've got some options. And I understand leaving home is really hard. But if you can't make a living and you can't take care of yourself and your family and your employees, there's a case to be made that maybe it's time.
2: A lot of Puerto Ricanos are feeling that way. A lot of people are tired of being resilient. We're known for that, but it just gets exhausting. I mean, I for one have an severely autistic son, so I can't bathe him with no water. I can't like take care of his basic needs when we have this situation. And but there's still a little bit of fire of like just trying to hold on to our land, because I mean, I do own property here. I have my own home that I saved many of years to get there, and I'm finally here, and now I feel like I'm being pushed by the island, by the situation.
1: When this immediate crisis is over and there's water in the reservoirs and you can turn on the tap and fill your pots and your pans in the restaurant, what's that first night going to be like?
2: I mean, there was a little rain this week, so people were very excited. So I'm hoping that we get that excitement once we go back to normalcy, though it doesn't feel like it's going to happen anytime soon.
1: Chef, thanks for your time. I appreciate it. Good luck to you.
2: Thank you so much.

0: Big power companies, electric utilities to be precise, are definitely not loving life right now. Data centers are chewing up every megawatt they can produce, sending rates up and consumers into rages. Extreme weather is affecting reliability, and poor and deferred maintenance has caused deadly disasters. The solution, well, a solution really, to some of those problems is what's known as local power, residential solar panels and batteries, for one example. They reduce strain on the grid, they produce cheap power, and they supply it when the grid simply can't. The downside, of course, is that installation can cost homeowners tens of thousands of dollars. Unless they live in Ann Arbor, Michigan, which has started installing solar for free. Marketplace's Kelly Wells went to check it out.
1: Bruce Schauer is thrilled to show off his new panels.
2: There's five there, and there's two or three here, and two on either side.
1: When the city offered to put them on his house for free,
2: I signed up right away because I've been wanting it for a long time. I'm the first one in the neighborhood to get it put up.
1: He lives with his daughter, his granddaughter, and his great-granddaughter. And they're no strangers to power outages. Michiganders have some of the least reliable electricity in the country.
2: About a year ago, we had a blackout here, and I lost a freezer full of meat and a refrigerator full of meat.
1: Then last month, during one of those really bad summer heat waves, his neighborhood lost power for 2 days. But this isn't just about spoiled meat. Schauer's daughter needs daily shots for her arthritis, and they need to be refrigerated. Before the panels were installed, a power outage that long could have been devastating. But this time, Schauer's granddaughter, April Adkins, says,
3: battery kicked on, and we had power. Our medicine was saved. Our food was saved. It was a godsend. It was amazing.
1: The godsend has a name, the Ann Arbor Sustainable Energy Utility. The city's residents voted to create it a couple years back. Shoshana Lenski is the utility's executive director.
4: Having the power actually produced in our community is really valuable for resiliency.
1: This utility doesn't replace the giant electric company that serves the city. It's supplemental, funded for now by government grants and the city budget. In addition to solar panels and a battery, residents who need insulation or a new roof get that too, also for free. The catch? They don't own the panels or the batteries. They just pay a monthly fee for the privilege of having them.
4: It's like any other utility. We own the generating assets, and residents buy the power or the service and the benefits of it.
1: And if there's, say, a massive heat wave, the utility can pull energy from your battery to lighten the load on the grid and prevent an outage. Lenski says this costs households about $600 a year, but it cuts electric bills by $700 to $1,000 a year. And once the grants and city funds run out,
4: ultimately, the long-term goal of the Sustainable Energy Utility is to be self-funding through the collection of rates.
1: Right now, this is just a pilot project in one neighborhood of Ann Arbor called Bryant. Installation started in June, and already about a fifth of residents have signed up. They love it for a bunch of reasons. Miles Burchill is the EV-loving, environmentally conscious type.
5: Charging a car alone off of just energy generated from the sun would be great. Just having the system and being able to get green energy is important for us, I think, as well.
1: Monica Carter is a landlord with 10 homes in Bryant.
6: There's no upfront costs out of my pocket. There's no upfront costs out of my tenants. So it's a pure win for my tenants. I'm able to provide affordable housing.
1: The majority of residents in Bryant are low income. A third of them count as energy burdened, meaning they spend up to a third of their income on utility bills. And Bruce Schauer loves the reliability. The fridge keeps running, and he doesn't have to fret about his family.
2: I'm 80 years old. I might go in the next couple of years, you don't know. And my daughter or granddaughter don't have to worry about this kind of stuff. It's taken care of for them when I go. So it keeps a lot of worry off my mind.
1: Utility officials hope once this pilot project is done, that they'll be able to expand the program to the whole city. In Ann Arbor, Michigan, I'm Kaylee Wells for Marketplace.

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1: All right, we got to go. Sometimes this show is just too short, you know. Our daily production team includes Andy Corbin, Mika Ellison, Maria Hollenhorst, Sarah Leeson, Sean McHenry, and Sophia Terenzio. Will Story is the supervising senior producer, and I'm Kai Rizdal. We will see you tomorrow, everybody.

0: This is APM.
1: And this is OPB. Attorney General Todd Blanch called for unity at the Justice Department today. The newly confirmed Blanch praised career employees and sought to reassure a workforce that's been depleted by firings and resignations and bruised by courtroom setbacks and accusations of political interference. We'll get details in our newscast. That's about 2 minutes away here on OPB. KOPBFM Portland, KOABFM Bend, KRBM FM Pendleton, KOBKFM Baker City, KTVR FM La Grande, KOGL FM Glen Eden Beach, KOAPFM Lakeview, KTMK FM Tillamook, KOTD FM The Dalles, KOBN FM Burns, KOPB AM Eugene, KOAC AM Corvallis, KOAC FM Astoria, KHRV-FM Hood River, KETP-FM Enterprise, KOJD-FM John Day, and online at opb.org. Today is Thursday, August 13th. It's 3 o'clock. Stick around. This is OPB's All Things Considered.
2: These brave young Americans signed up to serve our country, not be pawns for Pete Hegseth.
1: The USS Abraham Lincoln has been on an extended deployment, and lawmakers are raising concerns about the conditions aboard. Also this hour, AIPAC's election spending has become the center of a debate about money in politics. But what's the group's real impact, and what's just misinformation? Plus, search efforts continue as teams look for survivors after the 7.4 magnitude earthquake in Colombia. Later, the Portland City Council has approved the terms around a $120 million renovation at the Moda Center. We'll get the details. And the Kennedy Center Board has voted again to shut the main building down. I'm Crystal Liguori with Elsa Chang and Juana Summers. Donald Orr has Northwest News in 3 minutes.
3: Live from NPR News in Washington, I'm Ryland Barton. The U.S. ambassador to Israel is condemning what he calls a horrific act of terror by Israeli settlers against Palestinians. NPR's Daniel Estrin reports the U.S. is urging Israel to remove those besieging Palestinian homes in a village in the occupied West Bank.
4: A group of settlers has camped outside Palestinian homes in the village of Kusra for days. One of the homes under siege belongs to a U.S. citizen. Palestinian families have been trapped with restricted access to food and supplies. U.S. Ambassador to Israel Mike Huckabee says the U.S. asked Israeli forces to remove the settlers, whom he called Israeli terrorists. Israeli forces dismantled the settler tent Wednesday, but detained only one Israeli, former mayor of the village, Hani Odeh. He said Thursday the settlers were still there besieging the Palestinian families in the presence of the Israeli army. This comes during a spate of settler attacks and land takeovers. Daniel Estrin, NPR News, Tel Aviv.
3: Todd Blanch has addressed the Justice Department workforce for the first time as Attorney General today. NPR's Carrie Johnson reports Blanch started at the bottom floor of the DOJ as an intern 30 years ago.
5: In remarks at the Justice Department, Todd Blanch reminisced about his own early years at the agency. He praised lawyers and support staff and the law enforcement agents who never know if they'll make it home safe each night.
6: You make cases for us. You make sacrifices for us. You put your lives on the line every day.
5: Blanch says he'll lead DOJ with integrity and uphold the rule of law. Justice Connection, a group that supports current and former workers there, says hundreds of people have been fired because of their perceived politics, and thousands more have left because of how the Trump administration is weaponizing the agency. Carrie Johnson, NPR News, Washington.
3: Annual flooding is underway in Juneau, Alaska. Each year, glacial melt caused by climate change fills up a lake until it bursts out into the suburban valley below. This year, riverfront property owners are preparing for the worst and hoping for the best. Alex Solomon of member station KTOO has the story.
7: Meander Way has seen disastrous flooding in past years. Last year, water leaked through a temporary flood wall and inundated some crawl spaces and garages. But Sam Hatch's home was spared. That's because in 2024, he raised it up on steel pilings drilled 30 feet into the ground. Hatch says he feels confident in his reinforced home, but he still thinks of the worst-case scenario.
8: The ultimate nightmare fuel is the barriers letting loose and just, like, ripping a house to shreds. But you can't make that thought go away. But they are bigger. They are heavier. They are thicker and more tied together, which in my mind decreases the chances of that happening.
7: He says he'll stay home through the flood's crest. For NPR News, I'm Alex Solomon in Juneau, Alaska.
3: This is NPR News from Washington.
0: This is OPB. I'm Donald Orr. The National Weather Service has issued a red flag warning for large parts of northeast and central Oregon and across Idaho. Forecasters say the advisory is in effect until 9 o'clock tonight. There could be a lot of lightning and thunderstorms in some areas, combined with wind gusts up to 40 miles per hour. That can cause new wildfires to spread quickly. The warning is in effect for areas of the John Day Valley, the central and southern Blue Mountains, and the southern reaches of the Deschutes National Forest. The advisory stretches to the Idaho border and across much of that state, too. Red flag warnings are issued when weather conditions can cause extreme fire behavior. And in 2022, Oregon voters narrowly passed an ambitious gun control bill, but it's been tied up in legal fights ever since and has not gone into effect. New research says gun sales in the state skyrocketed in the meantime. Troy Brindelson reports.
9: Measure 114 would ban high-capacity gun magazines and require more training and backgrounding of would-be gun owners. It won't go into effect until 2028, if ever, as it awaits a ruling by the Oregon Supreme Court. Four researchers say the impending restrictions spurred a run on gun stores. Background checks more than doubled in late 2022, and the researchers estimate that about 66,000 new guns were purchased directly because of the impending law. Measure 114 was not overwhelmingly popular. It garnered just 50.7% of the vote. Troy Brennelson, OPB.
0: And Oregon is trying to make it easier for one of the state's biggest seafood products to reach British consumers. Oregon is the nation's leading producer of Pacific pink shrimp, but it faces a 20% tariff when entering the United Kingdom. Lori Steele heads the West Coast Seafood Processor Association. She says that tariff has made it hard for Oregon sellers to enter foreign markets.
10: We have a tariff on pink shrimp that goes into the UK and in the EU countries.
0: The Oregon Department of Agriculture has been pushing the UK to suspend that tariff. This is OPB.
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12: 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I'm Elsa Chang.
13: And I'm Juana Summers. The USS Abraham Lincoln has been at sea for far longer than the usual deployment, more than 8 months. The aircraft carrier has played a key part in the Trump administration's war with Iran, but now lawmakers and families are raising concerns about poor conditions on board and a warning. This story mentions suicide. Steve Walsh from WHRO is in Norfolk, Virginia. Hi there.
14: Hi, Juana.
13: So, Steve, tell us, what is the latest with the USS Lincoln?
14: So, we know that the carrier has been out to sea for a long time. After leaving San Diego in November, USS Lincoln has had one brief port visit. Since then, it has been positioned in the Middle East supporting the war effort in Iran. It has now been out to sea for over 250 days. That's a grueling pace for a carrier with more than 5,000 sailors on board. Lawmakers are now raising concerns about conditions on board the Lincoln, responding to MS Now and other reporting that sailors have attempted to jump from the carrier. Senator Richard Blumenthal and other Democrats are demanding the Pentagon investigate shortages of food, poor sanitation, and lack of mental health care on the ship. NPR has not been able to independently confirm reports of sailors jumping overboard. And the Navy has said that there has been no increase in suicidal ideation or attempts on board the carrier, and that mental health professionals are on board.
13: Steve, I remember talking to you about problems with another long deployment that you were covering, and that was on the USS Ford earlier this year. And it had, among other things, just horrible sanitation problems during its 11 months at sea. How is the situation with the Lincoln similar?
14: So, yeah, there are problems with sanitation, but being out at sea takes a toll on sailors. Normally, they would come into port after a month or so to resupply and let sailors spend time off the ship. The war with Iran has made that impossible. Shortly after the war began in late February, Iran attacked the Navy's main hub in the region in Bahrain. This has meant the Navy has not been able to use its traditional supply hub in the region. Instead, they've had to scramble to find ways to keep ships stocked. I recently talked with the admiral in charge of Navy Sealift Command. Rear Admiral Benjamin Nicholson was at a ceremony honoring two ships who brought supplies to ships like the Lincoln at the start of the war. It was the first time that logistics ships have ever received one of the Navy's highest awards.
15: For many, many years in a lot of conflicts that we've had, there's always been logistics hubs that have been relatively close by that we could call on to get the parts and get the food and get the fuel that we needed. In this conflict, those logistics hubs were not available to us for a number of different reasons. So we had to adapt our strategy of how we would resupply the fleet.
16: Adapting that strategy, like the Admiral's talking about, how's that going?
14: Well, those supply lines will remain long for the foreseeable future for all U.S. ships in the region. Mail delivery and care packages will arrive slowly. After a few weeks at sea, the first things to run out are the so-called freshies, which are things like fresh fruit and vegetables. At a minimum, that means sailors are living off of more frozen food and dry goods. Morale starts to suffer. Most sailors live their lives below deck. They may not see the sun for weeks on a carrier. The Associated Press has been reporting that the Navy will move the carrier USS Washington into the region to replace USS Lincoln. The Washington is based in Japan. The Navy official tells me that the Washington is still in the Pacific right now. But I do know that I've talked to Navy planners about the possibility of swapping the two carriers, and that's been a possibility even before the latest round of damning public reports.
16: Steve Walsh from WHRO, thanks.
14: Thanks, Juana.
16: Let's turn now to Democratic Congressman Seth Moulton of Massachusetts. He is one of the lawmakers that are demanding answers to the reported conditions aboard the USS Abraham Lincoln. He is also a member of the House Armed Services Committee. He served as a captain in the U.S. Marine Corps, and he's also currently running for Senate. Congressman, welcome.
2: It's good to be here, Juana.
16: I want to start this conversation just by noting that at this point, NPR has not independently verified the reporting conditions aboard the USS Abraham Lincoln. But I just want to start by asking you, when you heard these reports of sailors reportedly attempting to go overboard, what was your reaction? What did you think?
2: My thinking is that this is horrific, that these brave young Americans signed up to serve our country, not be pawns for Pete Hegseth in a disastrous war that he can't figure a way out of.
16: These reports by several media organizations of sailors jumping overboard, attempting to end their lives, have you heard that directly? Are you able to confirm that?
2: I'm not able to confirm it, but from my experience, reports like that wouldn't be getting out if they weren't true.
16: Now, I'll note that the Navy has responded to this reporting. They wrote in a statement obtained by CNN, and I'm quoting it here, "We have not observed an increase in suicidal ideations or attempts aboard the ship." They go on to say, quote, "We take every service member's well-being seriously," end quote. How do you respond to that?
2: They clearly don't. I mean, this is the second or third report of the administration ignoring the welfare of our troops. The first coming out of Kuwait when numerous troops were killed because were not given adequate protection for Iranian drone attacks. And so this is a continued pattern with this administration. And it lays bare the fact yet again that they clearly had no plan going into this war with Iran and have absolutely no clue how to get out of it.
16: Have you heard anything from Secretary of Defense Pete Hegseth, other members of the military's leadership about this issue?
2: No, Pete Hegseth seems to be more focused on his testosterone levels than taking care of our troops. I mean, it's just disgusting how backwards his priorities are as Secretary of Defense. And what I do hear from the troops, and I hear this from active duty troops, is that they just have no respect for the Secretary of Defense. And that's not good for the United States of America. That's not a partisan problem. That's a problem for our national security.
16: Have you heard directly from any family members or loved ones of the crew on the ship? Have they shared their concerns with you?
2: I have heard from family members of troops on other ships in the Gulf right now, not the Abraham Lincoln specifically. And they're very concerned. They're not just concerned for the welfare of their troops aboard ship. They're concerned for this war, that they are risking their lives for a mistake. And that's one of the hardest things here. You know, Americans can do extraordinary things when they believe in the mission. But it's so obvious that nobody here believes in the mission. I don't believe in the mission. How can our troops floating around the Gulf believe in this mission when it's been an abject failure, when it's actually done more to empower Iran than can curtail their nuclear weapons program or anything else? That's one of the things that's got to come through here, is that the troops clearly don't believe in the mission. How could they? And that's why we got to end this war.
16: So, Congressman, I'm hearing you describe a lack of confidence among some of our troops in Secretary of Defense Pete Hegseth and the rationale for this war. And I just wonder, what does that kind of crisis of confidence mean for the operational capabilities of the military, people's ability to, frankly, just do their jobs?
2: Look, our troops are amazing, and they do their jobs under the most difficult circumstances. But I'll tell you, as a platoon commander on the ground in Iraq, the most difficult question I've ever received in my life was, sir, why are we risking our lives for this? And that's a really hard question to answer. And it betrays the fact that it's just really hard to risk your life for something that you don't believe in. And I think it's just common sense that that must be the feeling a lot of troops have right now with the Iran war.
16: A question specifically about the U.S. Abraham Lincoln. I understand from reporting that it's been deployed for more than 250 days. It hasn't made a port call in more than 200 days. Is that typical?
2: It's not typical at all. And here's the fact that that betrays. We don't have any safe ports. This administration has done so much to alienate our allies, and they've actually made the Gulf so much less safe since they started this war with Iran, made it more vulnerable to Iranian attacks, that they can't even pull this ship into a port.
16: Have you spoken to any of your Republican colleagues about this issue specifically and the issues with mental health and morale and safety of service members on the USS Abraham Lincoln and other ships?
2: I've spoken a lot with my Republican colleagues about mental health issues because I was the co-author of 988, the National Mental Health Hotline, and we worked hard to make sure this was available to our troops even when they're stationed around the globe. But the bottom line is that this administration does not take the mental health of our troops seriously at all. Donald Trump himself has made fun of troops for having brain injuries as a result of disasters that he has caused. And so we need to do a lot more. It's time for Congress to step up. And we need more Republicans to do the right thing alongside Democrats.
16: So what should Congress do next? Give me one or two specific things that you would like to see your fellow lawmakers do.
2: Speak out as I am speaking out. Number two, commit that the Armed Services Committees in both the House and the Senate will conduct investigations into this very specific issue and restore funding for mental health care. The Trump administration has been trying to cut funds for 988, the law I put in place to ensure that anyone in America can get help in a mental health crisis. Those funds need to be restored. And when this is happening to our troops, we need to make sure they have all the resources they need to keep themselves alive.
16: We've been speaking with Representative Seth Moulton. He's a Democrat from Massachusetts who is currently running for the United States Senate. He serves on the House Armed Services Committee and also served in the U.S. Marine Corps. Thank you.
2: Want to thank you.
16: And NPR reached out to the Pentagon for comment. In response, a spokesperson pointed us to a video of remarks Defense Secretary Pete Hegseth made earlier today. Hegseth said in part, quote, "We make sure that every ship, every crew, every captain has everything we can provide them at every single moment." He went on to say, quote, "We are so grateful for their dedication. They've held the line for the country and have done a fantastic job," unquote. And if you or someone you know is in crisis, you can call or text the Suicide and Crisis Lifeline at 988.

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1: And there's more from All Things Considered ahead on OPB. I'm Crystal Liguori with a quick look at some of the news we're following. A judge has limited off-roading in the Oregon dunes to protect a ferret-like species called the coastal marten. The court called for nightly curfews and roping off some sensitive areas. These limits came just days before a major off-roading event in Winchester Bay called the UTV Takeover. It draws hundreds of people riding vehicles called side-by-sides. They're loud and can destroy brush that's critical to coastal martens, which are a threatened species. There are just 400 left in existence between Oregon and Northern California. And Luigi Mangione is expected to plead guilty as early as tomorrow in the federal case accusing him of stalking and killing United Healthcare CEO Brian Thompson. It's a stunning development, and it was told to the Associated Press by a person familiar with the matter who could not go on record. The person did caution Mangione could change his mind. You can stay with OPB for more news as we head later into the afternoon, and find news anytime at opb.org. 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
2: When something like this happens, suddenly everything else is almost dropped and you just have to focus on the emergency.
1: The mayor of Colombia's third largest city is working around the clock to help victims. We'll check in about 20 minutes. That's ahead on OPB's All Things Considered.
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4: 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I'm Juana Summers.
5: And I'm Elsa Chang. During this election season, there's an organization you've probably been hearing a lot about, AIPAC. That's the American-Israel Public Affairs Committee. Its focus is on strengthening the U.S.-Israel partnership. And this year, it's become the center of a debate about money in politics. NPR congressional correspondent Barbara Sprunt joins us now with more. Hi, Barbara.
6: Hi, Elsa.
5: Okay, so we're talking about AIPAC right now, especially because it recently came under scrutiny in the Democratic primary for Senate in Michigan.
6: Right.
5: Can you talk about what did their involvement look like there?
6: Well, its affiliated super PAC, United Democracy Project, spent over $30 million in support of Congresswoman Haley Stevens and against the progressive candidate Abdullah Sayed, who ultimately won. Mm-hmm. And one thing that's important to remind everyone, this kind of election spending is a relatively new endeavor for AIPAC. The nonprofit started in the 50s, and for decades it was focused on education, lobbying Congress and the White House. It did not contribute to campaigns. They did a 180.
5: Can you talk about what did their involvement look like there?
6: Well, its affiliated super PAC, United Democracy Project, spent over $30 million in support of Congresswoman Haley Stevens and against the progressive candidate Abdullah Sayed, who ultimately won. Mm-hmm. And one thing that's important to remind everyone, this kind of election spending is a relatively new endeavor for AIPAC. The non

0: just in the third cycle of spending in this way.
1: And how does their spending compare to other big political groups?
0: Well, this year, the Super PAC has spent about $62 million and counting, according to Open Secrets, which tracks campaign spending. For comparison, if you lump the AI-related Super PACs together, they've spent about $50 million, crypto Super PACs about $72 million, so certainly not chump change, but these are all far from the top spenders that you'll see in the general, like the Super PACs associated with party leadership.
1: Right. Okay. So how would you say AIPAC spending is shaping the conversation in these primaries?
0: You know, AIPAC is often singled out by name in ads and in speeches. Some of this, I think, has to do with the anger about the war in Gaza. Candidates have used AIPAC to try to paint their opponent as somehow subservient to special interests. At the same time, we're also seeing that AIPAC has become a proxy for this general growing distaste about money in politics. And another thing to be mindful of, people saying explicitly or implicitly that AIPAC money is foreign money. Here's Democratic political analyst Van Jones.
2: That's just not true. And I think it plays into old stereotypes that Jews are disloyal, people with some global conspiracy that's sinister.
0: It would be illegal if the money coming into AIPAC was from foreigners. It is coming from Americans.
1: Okay. Well, that Michigan Senate primary we just talked about, that's an example where AIPAC was not successful. But we have been seeing its spending move the needle in other races, right? So how effective would you say AIPAC is on the whole?
0: You know, I asked Danny Bahar this exact question. He's an economist, and he looked at AIPAC's win rate. And he says it's comparable to other single-issue PACs like the NRA or Planned Parenthood. And as you said, like, election results are mixed. One of AIPAC's biggest successes was in the 24 cycle when it helped oust former New York Congressman Jamal Bowman, a very vocal critic of Israel. But it's complicated. This year, in a special House primary in New Jersey, AIPAC bet big against a Democrat who was supportive of Israel, but had signaled some openness to place conditions on military aid. And ultimately, a candidate who is much more critical of Israel won. So a lot of people saw that and said it was a strategy that, you know, frankly, backfired. I don't think AIPAC is measuring its success by any one race. It takes the long view. Here's Patrick Dorton, the spokesman for the Super PAC.
3: Our mission as a organization is to support a strong U.S.-Israel relationship. That is a long-term goal, not a short-term year-by-year goal. That's a long-term goal.
1: Okay, but looking at that long-term goal, it does seem like there are some real challenges there.
0: Yes, especially when you look at it through two key metrics, support for Israel among voters and support in Congress. For decades, there was generally strong bipartisan support for Israel. The war in Gaza has cut into that. And on the Congress side, you know, in July, nearly half of House Democrats voted to cut off aid to Israel. The effort failed, but it was a significant moment. And so we're at this time when AIPAC is spending more than it ever has, and it's also witnessing this deterioration of support for a U.S.-Israel alliance, which is its core mission. So that's a big challenge and one that's not likely to be resolved anytime soon.
1: That is NPR's Barbara Sprunt. Thank you so much, Barbara.
0: Thank you, Elsa.
4: Today, the board of the Kennedy Center voted for a second time to close the Washington, D.C. Arts Complex's main campus for 2 years and is seeking to add President Trump's name back onto its front entryway. Joining us to dive into the details is NPR cultural correspondent Anastasia Siulkas. Hi there.
5: Hey there, Juana.
4: I have to say, I'm having a little bit of deja vu here. Didn't the Kennedy Center close months ago?
5: Yeah, that is quite understandable. It has been a road. So the Kennedy Center is now chaired by President Trump, who installed quite a few of his allies to the Performing Arts Center's board. And those are the folks who tried to rename the center to be the Trump Kennedy Center. Back in March, the board approved a full shutdown of the complex for major renovations. But 2 months later, a federal judge blocked the shutdown plan, and he also ordered Trump's name to be removed. So the president's name's been gone from the entrance since June, but the main entryway with the nameplate has been covered up with a big tarp ever since. And now the board's taken another swing at things, and they've approved a new plan today.
4: Tell us about the plan. What shape will the renovations take?
5: Well, the Kennedy Center has not told us. I've certainly asked, but have not received any reply today. The board meeting was closed to the public and held on Zoom, but we have talked with someone who was briefed on the meeting. That person is anonymous because they weren't authorized to speak to us. And what we do know is this: the $250 million project includes structural repairs, new marble floors, nearly $12 million in what they're calling acoustical improvements, and a plan to temporarily move the famed

0: foot bronze bust of John F. Kennedy that sits in the center's main foyer. The judge had ordered that the site had to remain a living memorial to JFK, so the board's now planning to keep a 2019 addition on campus, a space called The Reach, open for very limited public programming and as a memorial to JFK. Under the plan, the main campus would reopen in the summer of 2028.
1: Do we know who's going to be doing the renovation work?
0: Well, the construction management firm that apparently will be doing the work on this project per today's documents is called JLL. According to the website of the company, JLL appears to have no experience with performing arts venues that feature orchestras or opera companies, you know, acoustic music that's been the bread and butter of the Kennedy Center for decades. I asked about all of this again today, but did not receive any reply. And I've been asking about the bidding process for months now, asked about it again today, and have reached out also to JLL, but have not received any answers.
1: Okay, Anastasia, but what about the name?
0: Well, the board appears to want to test the courts at this point. Today, the board voted to put Trump's name back on the entryway to put in an inscription that would say that the complex was, quote, restored and renovated by President Donald J. Trump. And that would seem to be threading the needle of what the courts ordered already.
1: Interesting. Okay, so what comes next here?
0: So the federal judge, Christopher Cooper, would have to approve these plans. Representative Joyce Beatty, the Democrat from Ohio whose litigation kicked off all this legal entanglement, told me today in an emailed statement that she intends to keep fighting. And as of today, Juana, the tarp is still up.
1: NPR's Anastasia Siolkus, thanks for keeping us updated.
0: Thanks for having me.

0: 3:29, and there's more from All Things Considered ahead on OPB. The Portland City Council has taken the first steps towards starting negotiations with the Portland Trailblazers on a long-term lease of the Moda Center. The approved term sheet shows the city's commitment to spending $120 million on renovating the city-owned arena. But some councilors still don't see this plan as a fair trade-off for the city.
1: This is about whether this investment is worth what Portland is being asked to give up to make it. And so for me, I still needed to see more.
0: Now the Trailblazers' future is in Tom Dundon's court as the state, the city, and Multnomah County figure out how to pay a proposed $600 million price tag. We'll discuss the details in 15 minutes. That's ahead on OPB, where support comes from members and from On Point Community Credit Union, a banking experience centered around personalized service. Whatever matters to you matters to On Point. On Point, people are the point.
2: I'm Jeff Norcross. On the next Think Out Loud, 6.5 million people in the U.S. live in areas that are susceptible to landslides, including in Oregon and Washington. Researchers from the University of Washington made that finding through a database they created that measures landslide susceptibility for more than 100 million homes and businesses. We'll talk to one of the scientists to learn more about their work and the struggles rural communities face to recover from these natural disasters.
0: You can join us for that on the rebroadcast of Think Out Loud tonight at 8 o'clock.
3: Live from NPR News in Culver City, California, I'm Dwayne Brown. The aircraft carrier George Washington is now headed toward the Middle East following reports of mental stress and supply issues aboard the USS Abraham Lincoln. That ship has been deployed for a record 240 days at sea to support the U.S.-Israeli war with Iran. The Military Times has reported that sailors are exhausted, and one family claims a sailor attempted to go overboard during the long deployment. NPR has not independently confirmed that. Defense Secretary Pete Hegseth says those claims were misrepresented.
4: What they do in those high seas and those austere conditions with less port calls, it's incredible. I mean, Americans don't understand what it's like to do that. So as someone who's not been on a ship like that, but been on long deployments, I feel it. I want them home as soon as everybody else.
3: The USS George Washington will be replacing the Lincoln as part of a planned rotation. Israeli settlers continue to threaten several Palestinian homes on a rocky hilltop in the West Bank. NPR's Frank Langfitt reports one house is owned by a Palestinian-American who lives in Ohio.
5: Luai Reedy lives in Toledo, where he watched the settler attacks in real time on his house's security cameras in the West Bank. Reedy says on Sunday, settlers surrounded his home where his brother Kusai lives. They cut off food supplies as well as water and electricity. Reedy says the Israeli military isn't doing enough.
6: They're not arresting the settlers. Actually, they came on Sunday, they celebrated with the settlers. We captured this on video. They walked into the tent and they start chilling and hanging out with the settlers, and then they conducted a prayer with the settlers.
5: The Israeli military told local media it was dismantling two settler outposts and was sending a battalion to the area. U.S. Ambassador to Israel Mike Huckabee called the settlers terrorists.
3: This is NPR News. Officials say Europe's fifth summer heat wave is lasting longer than the deadly heat wave of 2003 that killed tens of thousands of mostly elderly people. NPR's Eleanor Beardsley says people are exhausted and fearful for the future.
7: Clara Martin is walking her tiny dog Rocky down a searing Paris street. I always take the sidewalk in the shade and avoid the sun as much as possible, she says. Like most Parisians, she doesn't have air conditioning. Martin keeps the shutters closed all day and lives in front of a fan.
8: No, no.
7: She says even 20 years ago, she would have never imagined these kinds of temperatures. The thermometer is topping 40 degrees Celsius. That's 104 degrees Fahrenheit across France for the fifth time this summer. Severe drought conditions have sparked destructive wildfires. Europe is warming twice as fast as any other continent because of its proximity to the Arctic, where glaciers are melting and the land is now absorbing instead of reflecting the heat and sun. Eleanor Beardsley, NPR News, Paris.
3: Shipping companies have begun passing on refunds to customers hit by President Trump's sweeping tariffs last year on goods from nearly every country. After the Supreme Court struck down those duties and ordered the administration to refund more than $30 billion worth of tariffs last month. FedEx and UPS are now sending refunds to customers who originally paid the import tax. This is NPR News.
8: This is OPB. I'm Donald Orr. Junction City leaders will hold off on making a decision on automatic license plate readers until the city's next budget cycle in the spring. From our news partner KLCC, Rebecca Hansen-White reports.
9: Junction City had been considering starting a free trial with Flock. That company's AI-powered cameras can identify vehicle characteristics and plates and track a person's movement over the course of a month. During the meeting, Councilor Ken Hancock said the city's finances are tight and the proposal should go through a formal budget process.
10: Seven citizens, in addition to the city council, should have the opportunity to review this and decide if they want to fund it. We haven't done that yet.
9: The first 90 days of the trial would have been free, but Junction City would have been on the hook for the costs after that. The contract's value is about $29,000. I'm Rebecca Hansen-White, reporting.
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12: 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I'm Juana Summers.
13: And I'm Elsa Chang. A standoff in the Israeli-occupied West Bank has caught the attention of the Trump administration. A group of Israeli settlers besieged Palestinians in their homes for days. And one of those homes belongs to a U.S. citizen. The U.S. ambassador to Israel, Mike Huckabee, took the unusual step of calling those Israeli settlers, quote, terrorists. For more, we're joined now by NPR's Daniel Estrin in Tel Aviv. Hi, Daniel.
14: Hi, Elsa.
13: Okay, so what exactly happened in this standoff in the West Bank?
14: It began at the start of the week. Settlers set up a tent in front of two Palestinian homes on the edge of a village called Kusra. They cut off power lines, they cut off and vandalized water pipes to these homes, and the settlers simply stayed outside the homes round the clock for days, and the families were trapped inside. Our NPR producer, Noha Musleh, reached one of the Palestinians inside one of the homes, Kusai Abu Ridi. He says they are still besieged, they lack electricity, water, food, medicine. And his brother, who owns the house, is a U.S. citizen. He lives in Ohio, and he's been appealing to the U.S. embassy to help.
13: Okay, and explain how the U.S. has helped, at least so far, or tried to.
14: Well, the U.S. ambassador to Israel, Mike Huckabee, posted on X that the U.S. asked Israel to send in forces to remove that group of settlers, and he called those Israeli settlers, as you mentioned, terrorists. Very unusual language for Huckabee. He's a pro-Israel conservative. He believes Jews have a biblical right to settle the West Bank. Now, Israel did send in the army in the end to dismantle the settler tent. But the army says it only detained one Israeli at the scene, and residents say that settlers are still there in the vicinity of the village. So this is still an ongoing saga, but activists say that this is a tactic that they have seen in recent weeks, where settlers have besieged a home, they try to take it over, and soldiers turn a blind eye.
13: Blind eye. Wait, so what is the Israeli government saying about all of this?
14: The Israeli army says they have sent more troops to the area, and Israeli officials are condemning this incident. But they say that the issue is being overblown. I spoke with Israeli Prime Minister Benjamin Netanyahu's foreign policy advisor. His name is Ophir Falk. And he said that the settlers in this case, he called them vigilantes. And he said that these incidents are sporadic compared to the frequency of Palestinian attacks on Israelis. The United Nations has documented that since the Gaza war began, 44 Israelis have been killed in the West Bank, and more than 1,000 Palestinians have been killed there. And rights groups have documented just how little Israel has done to prosecute settler violence against Palestinians. One group told me that this year alone, the Israeli police has only pressed charges in 3 of those cases.
13: Wow. Well, can we just talk about the big picture here? Because Israeli settlements are expanding in the occupied West Bank, which is land that Palestinians claim. Say more about what is happening there.
14: We have seen dramatic changes in the West Bank since October 7th, 2023, the Hamas attack on Israel. We've seen whole populations of Palestinian communities displaced due to Israeli settler intimidation. We've seen scores of these small rural Palestinian hamlets displaced. Now we're seeing these threats to homes on the edge of villages. We're also seeing an acceleration of settlement building in recent months. And activists I've spoke to think that the current Israeli government, which is very pro-settlement, is racing against the clock in case they lose power when Israel goes to elections in October.
13: Ah, that is NPR's Daniel Estrin in Tel Aviv. Thank you, Daniel.
14: You're welcome.
7: Rescue crews continue working around the clock to reach victims of the 7.4 earthquake that struck Western Colombia Monday. The death toll, now at around 265, is expected to rise as rubble is cleared from hundreds of collapsed structures. In Cali, Colombia's third largest city, authorities and the mayor are rushing to help victims. John Otis reports.
15: Muchas gracias, ¿oyeron? Gracias por estar aquí.
16: Mayor Alejandro Eder says he hasn't slept in days. Still, he makes time to thank volunteers at this food bank for earthquake victims. Since the disaster, he describes doing everything from coordinating rescue teams to monitoring traffic through neighborhoods hit hardest by the quake. And he even lets me tag along.
15: When you're the mayor of a city, your team is set up to govern everyday life. But when something like this happens, suddenly everything else is almost dropped and you just have to focus on the emergency.
16: Eder, who is 50 and went to grad school in the U.S., was doing a radio interview when the quake hit Monday morning. After confirming that his family was safe, he got to work.
15: So we quickly identified 56 building collapses. Then immediately we sent teams out there to see if there were possibly, like, if there were residential buildings or warehouses or whatever.
16: With saving lives the top priority, he called on his fellow mayors and Colombia's newly inaugurated president to immediately send help.
15: And by Monday evening, we had, 150 rescuers arrive in the city.
16: So far, Eder's efforts appear to be paying off. Rescuers have already pulled 85 survivors from under the rubble. And crews, like this one, at a pair of fallen apartment towers in Cali's south side, are still at work. Until recently, Cali had been on a roll. It was host to a major UN conference. It attracts bird watchers from all over the world and is the international capital of salsa music. Eder loves to tout Cali's large population of Afro-Colombian entrepreneurs.
15: One of the things that I've been aiming for is to consolidate Cali as the Atlanta of Latin America.
16: Now, Eder has to scale back those ambitions. He's already set up food and medical tents at a fairgrounds where a large music festival was set to start yesterday.
15: Obviously, we had to suspend it, but we're using everything that was set up, like an impromptu distribution center. So it's kind of like a blessing in disguise.
16: His actions are earning the mayor high marks from Cali residents, like Isabella Jaramillo, who is handing out donated clothes to quake victims.
17: I think he's responding, as we say in Colombia, a la altura. He's doing a great job, as I can see.
16: But the mayor also has vocal critics. Street crime has long been a problem, while Cali and surrounding areas were hit by terrorist attacks ahead of June's presidential election. Eder's family owns one of Colombia's largest sugar mills, and his father served as Cali's mayor in the 1980s. As a result, some paint him as an out-of-touch member of Colombia's ruling class. In this video, widely shared on social media, you can see Eder inspecting damaged homes just hours after the quake. However, residents showered him with insults and rocks, one of which hit the mayor on the head. He was not seriously hurt, and amid the earthquake ruins, he remains optimistic.
15: It's not going to push us back. It's going to push us forward.
16: He predicts that Cali will get massive federal funding to rebuild the many homes, hospitals, and schools that were destroyed.
15: You can sit down and start crying, or you can see it as a huge opportunity to rebuild 167 schools as brand new modern schools, you know? So I think that's the way you have to look at it.
16: Then Eder excused himself, saying he had to catch a nap. For NPR News, I'm John Otis in Cali, Colombia.
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0: This is OPB. I'm Crystal Liguori. The Portland City Council approved a term sheet yesterday. It's the first step towards talks with the Trailblazers over a new long-term lease of the Moda Center in exchange for a publicly funded renovation. OPB Portland City Government reporter Alex Zielinski was at City Hall and shared more details with our Morning Edition host, Jess Hazel.
18: So we've spent months hearing about the effort to use public money to renovate the Moda Center, but this is far from a done deal, right?
19: Right. This is the council simply approving the framework you mentioned to start negotiations. It's their direction to the city's negotiating team on what they'd like the city to ask for in exchange for a nearly $400 million investment in arena renovations. It includes things like a request that the Blazers pay the city around $6 million a year and that they pledge to keep playing in Portland until the end of the 20-year lease. But it's not legally binding. It's just the first step, which feels wild to say because it seems like we've been talking about the story for so long. But we're now moving forward.
18: What can you tell us about the councilors who voted against this term sheet? What was their reasoning?
19: Yeah, so four councilors voted against the plan, and it was all largely for the same reason, that it didn't go far enough to ask for a return on investment for the city. For example, Councilor Candace Avalos had pushed for more private financing and oversight in the term sheet. She said that any money that the city gives to the Moda, it's essentially taking away from other things the city could be spending money on, like parks, public safety, transportation, basic services, and she didn't see it as a fair trade-off. Here she is.
1: This is about whether this investment is worth what Portland is being asked to give up to make it. And so for me, I still needed to see more.
19: So that's pretty much in line with what her other colleagues said who opposed it. They weren't convinced it was a good starting place for negotiations.
18: Then how about the majority who passed it? Any surprises there?
19: Those in favor also focus on the city's money, but they argue that any investment in the arena will only boost city revenue. That's because a thriving, bustling arena might boost property, tourism, business taxes, all things that go back into the city's general fund. And yeah, you asked about surprises. There were two councilors I was surprised voted yes. One was Councilor Steve Novick, who had been resistant to approving any plan that doesn't lead to the city recouping its lost revenue. But he was able to adjust the term sheet to include an ask for annual rent payments that could make up that gap. And then Councilor Samir Kanal, he's the only Democratic Socialist on council who didn't reject the term sheet, but he also represents the district where the Moda Center sits, and he said that he worried negotiations would just stall indefinitely if the plan was voted down yesterday, but that he'd need more convincing before voting on the final deal.
18: And what have the Blazers said about this?
19: Well, they shared a statement with me after the vote where they mostly said that there's still a lot of work to do to get to a deal. They said their goal is for an agreement that's good for their business and allows them to keep playing in Portland. So not a lot to read into there. I will say that while councilors disagreed over the term sheet yesterday, they all agreed that the Blazers haven't been acting in good faith ahead of negotiations. Some of them called out the team's new owner, Tom Dundon, directly for not being transparent about what he wants out of the deal, putting the city in a tough spot. So the ball's really in their court.
18: You mentioned approving this term sheet is the next step in the process. So what happens after this?
19: Yeah, so now the city and the Blazers will spend the next 3 months hammering out a deal based on the guidelines in the term sheet and whatever the Blazers want. All we really know is that they want major renovations to the arena and they don't want to pay for it. So we'll see. If things go as planned, councilors are expected to consider that final proposal in December.
18: And I'm sure you'll keep us updated in the meantime.
19: I sure will.
18: Thanks, Alex.
19: Thank you.
0: That was OPB Portland City Government reporter Alex Zielinski speaking with host Jess Hazel. And OPB has confirmed today that Blazers and city officials are going to meet on Monday. For more about the Moda Center negotiations, you can head to opb.org. 3:48 and still on the way on All Things Considered, we're going to space out with the science podcast Shortwave. They'll bring us some stories about the beauty of the Perseid meteor shower, a new look at the surface of the sun, and how part of a SpaceX rocket smashed into the moon. That is to wrap up the last 10 minutes of this hour of All Things Considered on OPB. 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Thank you. And from Oregon Historical Society, presenting Pulitzer Prize-winning presidential historian John Meacham, September 22nd in Portland and online. 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
0: Rising food prices and shrinking SNAP benefits have led to record demand at Oregon food banks. Some providers across the state are saying they're struggling to find enough food to stock shelves and freezers. 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
21: 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I'm Juana Summers.
2: And I'm Scott Detrow, here with another edition of Spacing Out with our friends from Shortwave, Regina Barber and Ari Daniel. Hey there.
18: Hey.
22: Hi, Scott.
2: Ari, you came back for more.
22: I couldn't stay away. I love Spacing Out.
18: And he's even physically here.
2: I know.
18: Yeah, and we didn't scare him.
2: And as we tape right now, a solar eclipse is happening in another country that we are not looking at, but we will.
18: I'm a little sad.
2: We will just push through those feelings, and we will talk about three other space stories this week. What are they?
18: So, first up, the beauty of the Perseid meteor shower.
22: And then a fascinating new look at the surface of the sun.
18: And then to round it all out, we're going to get into the news that part of a SpaceX rocket smashed into the moon.
2: All right, I love a meteor shower. Let's start there. The Perseid meteor shower peaked Wednesday night. Let's start with the basics. What exactly are meteor showers?
18: Right, so I just want to say real quick, there was a new moon yesterday, so the skies were really dark, great for stargazing. But Scott, as an astronomer, I think it's fascinating that meteor showers are basically like the Earth traveling through a field of debris left over by comets or, in some cases, asteroids.
22: That is why the Perseids happen around the same time every year. Earth is orbiting the sun, as you know, Scott, and this is just the part of our path when we intersect with that leftover trail from the comet Swift-Tuttle.
2: I appreciate your confidence in my space knowledge.
18: Yeah.
2: There. One thing I don't know, though, and I've actually always wanted to know, is when did humans first figure out that these shooting stars that show up every year are actually from comets?
18: Yeah, so let's start with, like, just meteor showers in general, because, like, I spoke with Matt Schindel, a planetary science historian with the Smithsonian. He says that the Perseids were first recorded in 36 AD in the Han Dynasty of ancient China.
23: People have been observing meteor showers for as long as people have been recording history.
22: But it wasn't until the mid-1800s when astronomers started figuring out that comets might be the cause of meteor showers.
2: Huh. And help me visualize this a little bit more. When we're talking about debris from a comet, is this like little bits and pieces that flaked off as it zoomed through space?
22: Yeah, so people are seeing those tiny bits of comet debris burn up in our atmosphere.
23: Keep in mind, like, the things that you're seeing are incredibly small. Like, most of this debris is only about the size of a grain of sand. You know, that itself is pretty impressive, that this little thing burning up in our atmosphere is putting on such a big show.
2: Give me some tips here. If I want to see them, what do I need to do right?
18: So, Scott, leave town. Get away.
2: Get out of here.
18: Get away from the city lights. Yeah. And then once you're in the dark, let your eyes adjust. This is really important. For about 20 to 30 minutes, then you should be able to see those faint streaks of light across the sky, those shooting stars. Almost all meteor showers are best observed after midnight. So bring a blanket, lay down, look up, but set your expectations for no more than 1 minute. It's not going to be like Star Trek, you know, like raining down.
2: Not warp drives.
18: No.
2: Nearby.
18: No.
2: Okay.
22: Just a singular sparkle every minute.
18: Yeah, basically.
2: Okay.
18: Yeah.
3: Let's turn to the topic of the surface of the sun, which I will just say, we talked about this very early on that I had not yet read the book Project Hail Mary. Mm-hmm. I'm now actually reading the book as we speak. So the surface of the sun, high in my mind.
4: Okay.
3: Let's talk about it.
4: I love it.
22: So we've known, Scott, that the sun creates enormous amounts of energy in its core. The surface of the sun, which is this boiling brew of hot and magnetized charged particles, plays a key role in transporting that energy out into space.
3: So it's like a giant cup of hot ionized coffee.
4: Yes.
22: You said it. Now, the new results published in the journal Nature come from the Daniel K. Inouye Solar Telescope in Hawaii, the most powerful instrument we have to look at the sun.
4: So researchers were able to visualize the solar surface at a resolution of almost 12 miles. That's like seeing an ant on the ground from 100 miles away. So check out these images that came out in this study.
3: Do you have them up on your computer?
22: I do. They're right here.
3: Let me see. Yeah. Whoa!
22: And I've even got a video.
4: Yeah.
22: I can show you.
4: It's so cool.
3: Let me see the video. Whoa.
4: Yeah.
3: It looks like amoebas or something under in a microscope almost. Yeah. And it's or like a kaleidoscope. It's beautiful.
4: Like astrophage?
22: It's really it's really stunning. We are looking at the swirls and pulses of plasma on the surface of the sun. David Kuridze, a solar physicist at the National Solar Observatory in Boulder and a co-author of the study, was blown away by what he saw.
5: We immediately realized that we had something very, very special. The surface of the sun is much more dynamic, much more finely structured.
22: In particular, David and his colleagues noticed that when different layers of plasma move past one another at different speeds, they generate subtle disturbances that grow into large swirling vortices. This turbulence happens on the edges of magnetic features on the sun's surface, which are pretty much everywhere.
4: I love the magnetic fields. Okay, and also, scientists have long predicted these instabilities, and this is the first time they've been observed.
3: So, any sense yet what this might mean for our understanding of the sun?
22: Well, first, this could help explain a pretty big mystery. Why is the corona, the outermost halo of the sun, so much hotter than the surface? And second, these vortices may help fuel explosive solar events.
3: Like what?
4: So like coronal mass ejections, right? Like these solar storms that kind of come towards Earth, they are created by these twisted up magnetic fields. And this kind of solar weather can affect satellites and power grids. So this discovery opens up a new avenue of exploring how the sun creates and transports energy to its surface and sometimes towards Earth.
3: Last topic. This is something I saw a lot of headlines about, and I had a bunch of questions. Is that piece of SpaceX rocket
4: yes.
3: that smashed into the moon? Is this
4: yeah.
3: common?
4: Well, I mean, the moon has been hit by a bunch of stuff over the billions of years it's been around, mostly meteors, natural stuff. That's why there are so many craters, Scott.
3: Right, which we saw in those beautiful pictures from Artemis II earlier this year.
4: Exactly. But less frequently do human-made things hit the moon. However, when lunar missions end, like some of the Apollo missions, the spacecraft parts are intentionally, smashed into the moon. This SpaceX crash on August 5th was not one of those.
3: What happened?
22: It was part of the Falcon 9 rocket that was launched in January 2025, and it took two landers to the moon. SpaceX says the upper rocket was supposed to be left in space, but things didn't go as planned.
4: So scientists tracked this rocket part and alerted everyone months in advance that, yes, it's going to hit the moon. They figured out the date and the location.
3: I mean, this still doesn't sound great, though, an unintentional crash.
4: Yeah, I think that the headlines of this crash seem to make people think that, but
6: one person's junk is another person's treasure. Here, scientists love things hitting the moon.
4: That's Brett Denevi, a lunar scientist who will be working on the future Artemis missions to the moon.
6: When I saw the headline that there was going to be something hitting the moon and we knew when and where, I was excited. That's great.
22: Scientists can use these impacts to study the lunar material that gets shot out during these collisions, which can tell them more about how the moon got all these ancient lunar craters and how the moon was even made.
3: That is Ari Daniel and Regina Barber from NPR Science Podcast, Shortwave. Thank you for spacing out with me.
4: Yeah.
22: Thank you, Scott.
4: Thank you. Space out.
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0: And thank you, of course, to all the listeners, members, and sustainers here at OPB. The Kennedy Center's Board of Trustees today voted to close the Performing Arts Center to proceed with a planned 2-year renovation and re-add President Donald Trump's names to the building facade. Details in our newscast 2 minutes away on KOPBFM Portland, KOABFM Bend, KRBM FM Pendleton, KOBKFM Baker City, KTVR FM La Grande, KOGLFM Glennydon Beach, KOAPFM Lakeview, KTMKFM Tillamook, KOTDFM The Dalles, KOBNFM Burns, KOPBAM Eugene, KOACAM Corvallis, KOACFM Astoria, KHRVFM Hood River, KETPFM Enterprise, and KOJDFM John Day. Today is Thursday, August 13th. It's 4 o'clock. Good afternoon. This is OPB's All Things Considered.
9: I think of Democrats as being more centrist, whereas socialist Democrats are more about community.
0: Conversations with swing voters about how the socialist label is landing. Also this hour, what kind of role could the National Guard play at polling places during the midterm elections? Plus, we'll hear more about the imbalance of labor in many relationships where the woman out-earns the man. Later, the real-life impacts of SNAP cuts are playing out here in Oregon as people face food insecurity after losing assistance. And the world's youngest museum curator. I'm Crystal Liguori, along with Elsa Chang and Juana Summers. Donald Orr has Northwest News coming up in 3 minutes after these national headlines.
10: Live from NPR News in Washington, I'm Ryland Barton. Lawmakers and families are raising concerns about poor conditions on board the USS Abraham Lincoln. The aircraft carrier has been at sea for a record 240 days and has played a major role in the Trump administration's war in Iran. Independent military news outlets, including Military Times and Stars and Stripes, report that sailors have attempted to jump from the carrier. NPR has not confirmed those accounts. Steve Walsh from member station WHRO has more.
11: Being out at sea takes a toll on sailors. Normally, they would come into port after a month or so to resupply and let sailors spend time off the ship. The war with Iran has made that impossible. Shortly after the war began in late February, Iran attacked the Navy's main hub in the region in Bahrain. This has meant the Navy has not been able to use its traditional supply hub in the region. Instead, they've had to scramble to find ways to keep ships stocked.
10: Steve Walsh from WHRO reporting. The board of the Kennedy Center in Washington, D.C. has for a second time voted to close down the main campus of the arts complex for a 2-year renovation, 3 months after a federal judge blocked a similar plan. As NPR's Anastasia Tsiolkis reports, the board's also trying to put President Trump's name back onto the arts center.
24: The board is chaired by President Trump and filled mostly with Trump allies. They voted again to close the center's main facilities for a $250 million renovation. The plans approved by the board include structural repairs, new marble floors, and nearly $12 million in acoustical improvements. The board plans to keep a campus addition called The Reach open for limited programming and as a memorial to JFK. The board also voted to test the federal judge's previous ruling to remove Trump's name from the center. Their plan now is to add an inscription saying that the center has been, quote, restored and renovated by President Donald J. Trump. The board's plans still need to be approved by the federal judge. Anastasia Tsoulkas, NPR News.
10: Some swing voters might not be quick to reject socialist political candidates. NPR's Ashley Lopez observed two online focus groups of Nevada voters where most said they would not think negatively of a candidate that's labeled socialist.
7: The focus groups were made up of 12 voters with mixed political affiliations who supported Joe Biden in 2020 and then President Trump in 2024. 10 of those voters who participated under the condition their last name would not be used said they would not automatically dismiss a candidate who was labeled a socialist. Melody was one of them.
12: I mean, I think that they're at least looking at ways to make sure that everybody is taken care of.
7: According to the Pew Research Center, a third of Democrats view Democratic Socialist candidates positively, and a plurality of all Americans say they neither like nor dislike Democratic Socialists. Ashley Lopez, NPR News.
10: And you're listening to NPR News from Washington.
14: This is Opie Bay. I'm Donald Orr. Several fires in eastern Oregon could worsen as the National Weather Service forecasts dry thunderstorms and high winds for this weekend. The Paradise Fire in far eastern Oregon has grown 500 acres since yesterday. The Hagen Fire east of Pendleton is burning more than 54,000 acres and is only 11% contained. Meanwhile, weekend fire weather threatens the Big Grass Fire in southeastern Oregon and southwestern Idaho. Rich Thompson is an incident meteorologist at the site.
15: Dry lightning strikes, which could start new fires, as well as some very strong and gusty winds coming from those thunderstorms. So that's our concern today.
14: The Big Grass Fire, now more than 500,000 acres, is under a red flag warning until 6 a.m. tomorrow. The Rogue Creek Fire Complex in central Oregon is also under a red flag warning until 9 o'clock today. And after months of back and forth, representatives from the Portland Trailblazers have agreed to discuss the terms of negotiating a 20-year lease agreement with the city of Portland. The team plans to meet with the city on Monday. This news comes a day after city councilors adopted their framework for negotiations, a conversation that the Blazers have largely been absent from. The Blazers have previously said they were concerned the city would use information the team shared against them in future litigation, but the city said they have no plans to sue. The city has agreed to spend nearly $400 million to renovate the Moda Center as part of the lease, as long as the team promises to stay in Portland. And a judge has limited off-roading in the Oregon dunes to protect a ferret-like species called the coastal marten. The court called for nightly curfews and roping off some sensitive areas. These limits came just days before a major off-roading event in Winchester Bay called the UTV Takeover. It draws hundreds of people riding vehicles called side-by-sides. They're loud and can destroy brush that's critical to coastal martens, which are a threatened species. There are just 400 left in existence between Oregon and Northern California. This is OPB.
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21: 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I'm Juana Summers.
13: And I'm Elsa Chang. The Democratic Party continues to see an intra-party divide. Farther left progressive candidates who identify as Democratic Socialists have had a rising influence, winning some notable primaries. But some election results this week might have shown limits to that influence. To talk about all of this and some unique findings on how swing voters are feeling about socialism, we're joined now by NPR senior national political correspondent Mara Liasson. Hi, Mara.
25: Hi there.
13: Hi. Okay, so this week, a self-described Democratic Socialist narrowly lost the Democratic primary for governor in Wisconsin. What did you make of that?
25: Well, what I make of it is that the Democratic Party is engaged in a giant experiment about whether Democrats think that left-wing candidates, candidates who claim the socialist mantle, mm-hmm. like Francesca Hung in Wisconsin, who lost, right. can win in swing states and swing districts, not just deep blue areas like New York City or Colorado. So now we're moving a few steps down the road, and this experiment is taking place in the Midwest. Democratic Socialist, as you said, in Wisconsin, who public polls showed was well ahead, lost a very close race. And that has some Democratic moderates breathing a sigh of relief in Wisconsin. It shows that voters might be reluctant to back a socialist candidate when there's a good chance that a Trump-backed Republican wins the seat or office in the general election. And I think the bottom line on this is that affordability is very important to Democrats, but electability might be even more important. Hmm.
13: Well, what is the next step in this experiment with running progressives?
25: Yeah. In Michigan, the progressive candidate, Abdul El-Sayed, who doesn't describe himself as a socialist, but does share some of the same views on taxing billionaires or healthcare, abolishing ICE, he won the Democratic primary for U.S. Senate. And right. Now we have to see how he does in a general election in what is a toss-up race. El-Sayed's opponent is Mike Rogers, a Trump-backed Republican who started out as a very harsh critic of Trump, especially after the attack on the Capitol in 2021. But lately, he's been echoing the president when it comes to election fraud claims. Those claims are false. But this is going to be a test of a left-wing Democratic candidate against a MAGA Republican in a swing state.
13: Well, yes. Yeah. Speaking of swing states and swing voters, I know that you observed focus groups this week that added some nuance to this whole debate. What did you hear from them?
25: Yes, this is our monthly focus group Swing Voter Project. We talk to voters who backed Joe Biden in 2020, then Donald Trump in 2024. These are not people who tend to vote in Democratic primaries. They're much less ideological, but they are exactly the kind of independent and moderate swing voters that Democrats in swing states like Michigan have to win if they're going to succeed in a general election. And one of the biggest surprises in our focus group this month, which was from the battleground state of Nevada, was their reaction to socialism. They were asked whether they would automatically disqualify a self-described socialist candidate. And most of these voters, these are all Trump 24 voters, they were remarkably open-minded. And we're going to hear a little bit from some of these participants. They agreed to be in the focus group on the condition they only be identified using their first names. So here is Marianne, Sean, and Melody.
9: I think of Democrats as being more centrist, whereas socialist Democrats are more about community.
1: They're looking for, you know, higher wages, unions.
12: They're at least looking at ways to make sure that everybody is taken care of.
25: So there really were two takeaways. One, that they were so open-minded about socialism and not reflexively disqualifying, but also how these voters described socialism. They seem to describe it as a more robust social safety net, more like social democracy. They did have more negative things to say about communism, and that explains why Donald Trump has chosen communist as the label he wants to tie to Democrats. He doesn't call them socialists because he knows that socialism isn't the negative epithet that it might have been at one time.
13: Exactly. Oh, okay, so what else struck you in this month's focus groups?
25: The other thing that struck me is how bitter and angry voters are about the economy. They're not poor, but they feel broke. And we know from polls that voters, especially young voters, are open to socialism only because they feel capitalism isn't working. It's too hard for people to afford the basics of a middle-class life, healthcare, education, housing. And here is just a little taste of what these voters said, Justin, Jasmine, and Marianne, when asked about their own economic situation.
2: God, the rising cost of everything, from apples to gas to roof over my head to insurance to everything.
16: These billionaires have all this money and we are making minimum wage.
9: My son has worked on the strip for 22 years and he can't make ends meet, so I have to make the ends meet for him.
25: Again, these are all Trump 2024 voters, but this is another big experiment. Will that animus, will that anger at incumbents be enough to lead these swing voters to vote for Democrats in the midterms? And so far, we are not seeing that. The Democratic Party is just as unpopular as the Republicans among these voters.
13: That is NPR's Mara Liasson. Thank you, Mara.
25: Thank you.
19: Remember when Miranda first started dating Steve in Sex and the City? Miranda's this successful lawyer, Steve's a bartender, Miranda's ambitious, and Steve likes to watch Scooby-Doo. And Miranda tells Carrie they're having issues.
20: What is wrong with you guys?
23: I don't know. It's like he's a kid, and I end up nagging him all the time. I'm mean mommy, and believe me.
19: And these days, in real life, it seems like there are a whole lot of Mirandas. If you are chronically online like I am, you've probably seen tons of stories about heterosexual relationships where women are not only carrying the financial load, but also everything else. The logistics of their relationships, keeping the house clean, taking charge and parenting. This has been a huge conversation in my friend group. And the question we keep asking ourselves is, what is going on here? To discuss, we brought in Hannah Horvath. She's a financial planner and personal finance journalist. And she recently wrote a piece on Substack. It's called Women Are Making More Money. Why Are They Still Doing Everything Else? Hannah Horvath joins us now. Welcome to All Things Considered.
3: Thank you. Happy to be here.
19: Okay, so Hannah, your article on Substack picks up where this recent article in The Cut leaves off. And that article is called Call Her Mommy. And in it, Angelina Chapin writes about Gen Z women who are in these relationships they feel are lopsided in terms of both finances and the responsibilities of a relationship, like planning dates and doing the laundry. And the question that many of these women seem to be asking themselves is, what are the men doing? When you read that article for the first time, what questions did it bring up for you?
3: Yeah, it had me thinking a lot about how the economic agreement that comes with the relationships, which, you know, whether we realize it or not, you know, relationships are a little bit of an economic agreement. It's changed so drastically over the past couple of decades, but those kind of conditioned gender roles when it comes to that unpaid labor, whether it be emotional labor or just domestic labor, just hasn't kept up. So, you know, women are kind of making these great strides and, you know, building financial independence. And when they're in these heterosexual relationships, you know, the split between making the money and then also kind of keeping track of the household and relationship, that hasn't caught up. And, you know, I think there's been a lot of online discourse about, you know, where are all the good men? And, you know, feeling like you're kind of in these relationships where it's like, well, what are you even bringing to the table? I feel like I'm kind of doing everything here.
19: And you also took a look at the actual economic data behind these heterosexual relationships that we're discussing. What did you find?
3: Yeah, so I found that, you know, while women are still experiencing a gender pay gap, that we are getting more earning power in the workforce. And there are a rising percentage of households where women are the primary breadwinner. And yet, even in those households where women are the primary breadwinner, they are still doing the majority of the domestic labor, whether it be cleaning or cooking or, you know, being the primary caregiver. And again, it just goes to show that, you know, even though the economic, you know, model of a relationship is changing pretty quickly, that the embedded norms of what each person in the relationship should be doing in the household has more or less stayed the same.
19: Based on your experience, how does this imbalance affect how people structure their partnerships or even how they plan their families?
3: Definitely. I mean, I think, you know, finances has become really top of mind for people when it comes to hitting these big milestones, like getting married or having kids, because it's become just so expensive to hit a lot of those milestones. And so I think people are thinking a lot more about finances when it comes to partnership. And I think in addition to that, as women kind of gain more earning power in the workforce, they're thinking more critically about, you know, okay, I can reach this financial independence. I want a partner who is sharing that level of ambition or drive or what have you. And as I wrote in my newsletter, you know, ambition for women, I think, is a form of almost protection because, you know, we still struggle with an earnings gap. There's a motherhood penalty if we decide to have kids.
19: Yeah.
3: So I think a lot of women are viewing ambition as a way for them to protect themselves economically. And, you know, I think that's why a lot of women are questioning relationships. Like, is this actually going to benefit me or am I just going to kind of get dragged backwards? Which a lot of the women in that Cut article, you could kind of see how it was negatively affecting their lives, both financially and probably emotionally.
19: There's also this really sort of interesting flip side to this that you highlight, and you describe it as a broken bargain for men. Tell us more about that.
3: Yeah. So, you know, I talked about how men have been struggling in the past couple of years economically. You know, there's a stat that I think one in three young men still live at home. And I think it's, you know, men are struggling in the current economic conditions in the same way women are. But I think in our society, a lot of men and masculinity is derived from this idea of being a provider. So not only are men, you know, suffering from the same economic outcomes women are, they're also having a little bit of an identity crisis.
19: How would you handle one of these relationships where the woman is just, frankly, taking on way too many roles, possibly like all of the roles?
3: Yeah, well, I'll start by saying I'm not a relationship expert. But what I will say is we oftentimes use something like salary as a litmus test for, you know, if someone's successful or not. And a lot of times that domestic labor gets completely swept under the rug and isn't valued as highly as, you know, earning money when it can be just as valuable, if not more valuable. So I think thinking in a relationship beyond just what each person is making is really important when evaluating what each person is bringing to the relationship. And I recommend anybody do this, whether you're in a relationship currently or you're kind of currently looking for a partner.
19: Hannah Horvath is a financial planner and personal finance journalist, and her Substack is called Your Brain on Money. Hannah, thank you.
3: Thank you.
0: And there's more All Things Considered on the way here on OPB. I'm Crystal Liguori. In a quick look at some of the news we're following, as Oregon's ambitious gun restrictions were stuck in legal limbo, gun sales surged across the state. That's according to new research that was published this week. In 2022, Oregon voters narrowly passed a gun control bill, but it's been tied up in legal fights ever since. Measure 114 would ban high-capacity gun magazines and require more training and backgrounding of would-be gun owners. It won't go into effect until 2028, if ever, as it awaits a ruling by the Oregon Supreme Court. Researchers say the impending restrictions spurred a run on gun stores and estimate about 66,000 new guns were purchased directly because of the impending law. And the National Weather Service has issued a red flag warning for large parts of northeast and central Oregon and across Idaho. Forecasters say the advisory is in effect until 9 o'clock tonight. There could be lots of lightning and thunderstorms combined with wind gusts of up to 40 miles per hour. You can stay with OPB for more news as we head later into the day, and find news anytime online at opb.org. 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Thank you. 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Members of the National Guard patrolling Washington has become routine, but there's nothing routine about questions over the role they could play in the upcoming midterms.
4: The strategist said, I could see, you know, the military may be going to some states and seizing ballot boxes.
0: We'll take a deep dive into these concerns in about 20 minutes. That and more ahead on All Things Considered on OPB. It's 4:20. Stay with us.
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13: This is All Things Considered from NPR News. I'm Elsa Chang.
19: And I'm Juana Summers. With relentless drone attacks from the air and from the sea, Ukraine is challenging Russia's hold on Crimea. Early today, one of those strikes knocked out electricity for hours in the largest city. This Black Sea Peninsula is usually packed with families enjoying summer beach vacations, but not this year, as NPR's Greg Myrie reports.
6: Here's a Russian woman on social media describing life in Crimea these days.
8: Transportation is completely at a standstill. No gasoline, no fuel, no power. The stores are closed. The banks are closed. Nothing works at all. There is no water either.
6: No one expected this. Crimea was the first place Russian leader Vladimir Putin seized when he initially invaded Ukraine in 2014. An estimated 1 million Russian troops and civilians have poured into Crimea to make it more Russian and less Ukrainian. Yet in recent months, Ukrainian forces have made life in Crimea increasingly miserable, with nonstop drone attacks from both the sky and the sea. Russian military facilities have been hit hard. For civilians, a critical shortage of basic services keeps getting worse in a place that relies heavily on imports.
18: I think Putin's got a problem here.
6: Mark Montgomery is a retired U.S. Navy Rear Admiral who comes to Ukraine regularly to help train the military. He's keeping an eye on Crimea.
18: You cannot keep that many people in a place with limited water.
6: With nonstop drone attacks from both the sky and the sea. Russian military facilities have been hit hard. For civilians, a critical shortage of basic services keeps getting worse in a place that relies heavily on imports.
18: I think Putin's got a problem here.
6: Mark Montgomery is a retired U.S. Navy Rear Admiral who comes to Ukraine regularly

0: cuts into both the Black Sea and the Sea of Azov. Its location and climate have made it a prize for centuries. For Russia's military, Crimea is a warm water port to the south. Tourists are drawn to the mild weather and picturesque views of the sea and the mountains. Hanna Shellest is the head of security programs at the Ukrainian PRISM think tank. She said Russians eagerly moved to Crimea a decade ago.
1: Because some of the Russian military, for example, were coming together with their families, buying property and staying and dreaming about staying there.
0: They often moved into homes vacated by Ukrainians who'd fled. Russian security forces still maintain tight control over Ukrainians who've remained.
1: Because you are arrested if you speak Ukrainian, if you have Ukrainian keyboard, if you have Ukrainian music. Any demonstration of you being Ukrainian, you are arrested.
0: But Russia's grip looks less secure with Ukraine's recent drone campaign. This includes almost daily attacks on Russian ships and ferries delivering food, fuel, and other essential supplies. Ukraine says in the past month, it's hit more than 130 Russian vessels in the Sea of Azov and more than 80 in the Black Sea. Dmytro Pletenchuk is the spokesman for Ukraine's Navy.
2: Russia didn't expect these measures from us. Now they're trying to catch up with our technology. But it takes them 6 months, and we keep improving. Russia is now at a logistics dead end.
0: Here's a key point. Russia controls the entire coastline of the Sea of Azov, which is an inland sea. Yet Russia has effectively lost control of the water, losing it to a country that doesn't currently have traditional Navy ships or sailors at sea. Mark Montgomery says Ukraine's Navy has been overachieving throughout the war.
3: The Ukrainian Navy is the most successful Navy in the world without having a ship get underway for a day.
0: The reason, he says, is Ukraine's pioneering use of powerful explosive drones at sea, both on the surface and underwater. Now, to be clear, Russian forces still control all of Crimea, though some Russian civilians appear to be leaving. And while the Russians are suffering tough blows, they're delivering some of their own. The Russian Navy is striking international cargo ships that pick up Ukrainian corn, wheat, and sunflower oil in the port of Odessa. 10 sailors were killed in one attack, and most international ships have now been scared away, says Hanna Shellest.
1: These ships are not even Ukrainian. The only guilt is that they are coming to Ukraine.
0: Meanwhile, Ukraine's President Volodymyr Zelensky recently told Fox News that Ukraine isn't trying to recapture Crimea, at least for now.
4: Is Crimea back on the table?
5: We will see. I don't know. The land is very important. It's our territory. It's our history. It's about our houses. But the most important, not to lose people.
0: His Russian counterpart, Vladimir Putin, called Crimea an inseparable part of Russia when he seized it. Today, he's conspicuously silent about the troubles there. Greg Myrie, NPR News, Kyiv.
6: We may be in the final stretch of summer, but there is still time to get outdoors and, if you're lucky, find a place to swim. NPR's Brian Mann spent a day paddling a wild river in northern New York, searching for the perfect sand beach.
7: It is a scorching hot August day, and I am drifting with the current down the Ossable River.
8: The Ossable River in far upstate New York winds through forest, then a delta wetland lush with birds. A woodpecker knocks in the trees. Then a kingfisher flits past, bobbing and chattering just above the water.
7: There's a great blue heron that just lifted off over the marsh.
8: Most of the paddle I'm by myself, but just shy of where the river opens onto Lake Champlain, a woman in a bright yellow kayak paddles up to me. Bonnie Powers grew up in this area. She's 65 years old. I ask if she paddles a lot by herself, and she grins and nods.
9: It's just in me to do it. I just love it.
8: She says this river is a favorite with its silver maple trees and the lipstick red cardinal flowers blossoming along the bank.
9: It's like a fix for me to be out in nature, be peaceful, and think and not have clutter in your head.
8: After chatting a while, we paddle our separate ways, and soon the river changes.
7: It's like a curtain opening, and there's the big lake and the green mountains of Vermont on the far side, just this huge sweeping view. blue sky and kind of a sun.

0: glimmer shimmer to everything.
1: I make my way along the shore where the lake shallows. The sand is the color of amber. Feels amazing on my bare feet. After beaching the canoe, it's finally time to dive in. The water is the perfect kind of cold. It rinses away the heat and the sweat of the paddle. So I linger, swimming and sunbathing in this sweet final part of summer. Brian Mann, NPR News on Lake Champlain, New York.

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0: This is NPR News. From OPB, this is All Things Considered. I'm Crystal Ligori. 1 in 6 Oregonians rely on federal food assistance, but some local food banks say they're critically low on food. It comes as the federal government has slashed its food stamp program for thousands of people and as families wrestle with the soaring cost of groceries.
1: My food stamps are never enough for the whole month. It's like I wouldn't eat if this wasn't here.
0: In 15 minutes, we're going to check in with folks who are grappling with Oregon's hunger crisis. That and more after the news on OPB, where support comes from members and from Hoffman Law, a law firm specializing in complex criminal defense in state and federal court. Learn more at HoffmanLawPNW.com.
2: All year, Oregon elected officials have been trying to solve a puzzle: how to ensure the Trailblazers remain in Portland without throwing away public money. Now they've arrived at an answer. I'm Dirk Vanderhart. On this week's OPB Politics Now, we go deep on the politics of renovating the Moda Center and the many questions still ahead. 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
0: 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In Corvallis and Brownsville, you have us at 5:50 a.m. It's 4:30. Stick around.
3: Live from NPR News in Culver City, California, I'm Duane Brown. The American Israeli Public Affairs Committee, or AIPAC, is focused on strengthening the partnership between the two countries. NPR's Barbara Sprunt reports it's also become the center of a debate over money in politics.
4: AIPAC's affiliated Super PAC has spent about $62 million in this cycle, according to Open Secrets, which tracks campaign spending. For comparison, that's close to the amount spent by crypto and AI-related Super PACs. AIPAC is often singled out by name in ads and in campaign speeches, becoming a proxy for growing distaste for money in politics. Here's Democratic political analyst Van Jones.
5: Now it seems like AIPAC has somehow become the symbol of everything that's wrong with, like, money and politics.
4: The organization faces a difficult moment. For decades, there was strong bipartisan support for Israel, support that has waned in the last few years. Barbara Sprunt, NPR News, Washington.
3: A grand jury may soon review the case of Nolan Wells. He's the Mississippi teen found dead off the state's coast over a month ago. The update comes as national leaders are pushing for federal oversight in the investigation. From Mississippi Public Radio, Elise Gregg reports.
6: An attorney for the family, Eric Hertz, says a grand jury could review the case in just under 30 days, finally giving the investigation some sort of timeline. In the meantime, the Congressional Black Caucus is calling on Attorney General Todd Blanche and FBI Director Kash Patel to launch a federal review into Wells' death. Here's Democratic Congresswoman Lucy McBath of Georgia at a press conference in Atlanta.
7: Since this is considered, at this point, would be considered something of national federal interest, that is the reason why we're asking for the accountability to make sure that this is not just swept under the rug.
6: Wells would have turned 19 next week. For NPR News, I'm Elise Gregg in Jackson, Mississippi.
3: You are listening to NPR News.
8: This is OPB. I'm Donald Orr. Bargaining over a new contract for classified workers at Oregon's public universities is beginning to break down. Service Employees International Union, Local 503, recently declared an impasse in negotiations with the state's 7 public universities. The union represents more than 4,000 people who work in academic support, IT, facilities, and other student and institutional support areas. The main sticking point in negotiations is over wages. The union is seeking a 2-year contract with a wage increase of at least 3% both years. They say their members need a salary bump that keeps up with inflation. The universities have proposed a 4-year agreement with a 1.5% increase over 2 years. University negotiators say the institutions are facing unprecedented financial pressures from declining enrollment and rising personnel costs. Both sides are expected to submit their last, best, and final offers tomorrow. Meanwhile, Lane Community College has received a warning from the body that oversees its accreditation over concerns about its governance. Rebecca Hansen-White from our news partner KLCC reports.
9: The Northwest Commission on Colleges and Universities found the college was out of compliance in a few areas. The problems included clearly defined governance roles, leaders exemplifying high ethical standards, such as treatment of students, faculty, administrators, and staff. The warning includes a list of potential solutions and a timeline. It is not a threat to LCC's accreditation and will not impact financial aid, classes, or day-to-day operations, according to the college. In a college-wide message Wednesday, LCC President Stephanie Bulger and Board of Education Chair Jesse Maldonado said they took the findings seriously and took responsibility to resolve them. I'm Rebecca Hansen-White, reporting.
8: And Oregon is trying to make it easier for one of the state's biggest seafood products to reach British consumers. Oregon is the nation's leading producer of Pacific pink shrimp, but it faces a 20% tariff when entering the United Kingdom. The West Coast Seafood Processor Association says that tariff has made it hard for Oregon sellers to enter foreign markets. The Oregon Department of Agriculture has been pushing the UK to suspend that tariff. This is OPB.
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11: From NPR News, this is All Things Considered. I'm Elsa Chang.
12: And I'm Mary Louise Kelly. When you live in Washington, as I do, you get used to all sorts of extraordinary things. Presidential motorcades tying up the streets, military helicopters buzzing up and down the Potomac, and over this last year, members of the National Guard patrolling our neighborhoods. About 800 service members were deployed last August. Since then, their numbers have swelled to nearly 5,000. And their assignment has been extended until January 2029. Well, as I said, their presence has become routine, but there is nothing routine about questions over the role the National Guard could play in the upcoming midterms. That was one of the topics we discussed on NPR's weekly national security podcast, Sources and Methods. Joining me were correspondents Kat Lonsdorf and Tom Bowman, who covers the Pentagon.
13: I was talking to a senior Democratic strategist, and he said, I was asking about the midterms, you know, and what are your concerns? And I thought he would say, well, hopefully the Democrats will pull it off. But what he said was, I'm worried about ICE agents going to the polls, National Guard showing up at the polls, and maybe suppressing the vote or scaring people and so forth. And then beyond that, this talk, if the midterms don't go the way the president wants, the strategist said, I could see, you know, the military maybe going to some states and seizing ballot boxes. I know that sounds outlandish, but there is that concern that these people are talking about because of this military presence.
14: Yeah, I've been hearing similar concerns for months now. You know, I've been talking to people for a year about this deployment, and increasingly in those conversations I've been having with constitutional law experts, former military officials, it goes very quickly to the midterms. You know, this,
12: like before you bring up the midterms, this is where their head is?
14: Yes. Okay. And I called up retired General Randy Manner. He was once a top official for the National Guard, and he's really against this deployment in D.C., and I called him the other day to talk about the extension and this one-year mark we're hitting, and he really quickly raised his concerns about the midterms.
15: I think what we are about to see in the United States is going to be the deployment either at the federal level or at the state level of National Guard soldiers to, quote-unquote, protect the security of the vote in November. Since we are less than 100 days away, I think that is the greatest threat. I hope I'm proven wrong. I really do.
12: But can't just spell out specifically what does that look like? Like, how do we get from presence patrols walking the streets to some kind of threat to election integrity?
14: Yeah, I mean, I want to be clear. There are very strict federal laws
12: right.
14: against military presence around polls. But when I talk to people about this, there's a couple different ways it can play out. Largely, it involves invoking the Insurrection Act, which I know we've been kind of talking about for a year now. President Trump likes to talk about the Insurrection Act, especially when he's talking about the National Guard. And if you invoke the Insurrection Act because, you know, there was unrest after elections or because he saw that there was some kind of threat to elections, something like that, right? Uh-huh. That would mean that he could seize control of the National Guard in various states. So the president would then control the National Guard and NORTHCOM would then control the National Guard.
13: But the bar is pretty high for that. Presidents have invoked the Insurrection Act in the past during the Eisenhower-Kennedy administration because the states weren't enforcing desegregation laws. But again, it's a high bar. There has to be some specific reason. You can't just say, well, I'm worried about the vote. We're going to send the guard in.
14: Yeah. There's also the concern that, you know, governors who are maybe Republican, agree with this administration, could willingly deploy their National Guard to various cities in their states. And maybe you wouldn't have troops at the polling places, but you could have troops patrolling the streets. And that creates a kind of chilling effect when people are trying to vote or going to vote or going to protest, something like that, right? You know, like I said, there are a lot of people that are paying attention to this and trying to kind of start ringing the alarm bells in case this is a situation we are heading toward as the midterm elections come up soon. I talked with retired Major General Stephen Lepper. He's a former JAG, a military lawyer, and he's part of a group of former military lawyers who have written a report to Congress about these very concerns.
16: When you start down this road where it becomes more and more acceptable for the military to be used domestically, you start encountering these situations like midterm elections that will essentially impose the will of the people commanding those forces on our fellow citizens.
14: And, you know, some members of Congress have also been talking about this. You know, back in March, General Guillo, he is the commander of NORTHCOM, who would potentially be in charge of the troops if President Trump does invoke the Insurrection Act or something like that. And he was asked about this exact scenario in front of Congress. Here's one exchange with Senator Alyssa Slotkin. She's a Democrat from Michigan.
17: And if you were asked to move uniformed military into polling locations without any credible threat reporting of an armed force countering the United States, would you send those forces in?
18: Ma'am, I recognize that that's against the law and I would not follow an unlawful order.
14: So you hear him pretty clearly there say that he doesn't think that he would not follow that order. You know, Senator Tammy Duckworth also pushed him on that in that same congressional hearing. And he said very clearly, I don't think they should be anywhere near there when talking about the polls, that if given the order, I would look at it very closely. But, you know, as we've talked about on this podcast before, Defense Secretary Pete Hegseth has shown he has no problem firing military leaders who don't agree with the administration.
19: Just to inject one other point, which is National Guard troops are wherever they are because they're following orders and trying to serve their country. Do mm-hmm. we have any sense of what the conversation is among any of these National Guard troops who are actually out patrolling and who are caught up in this whole discussion we're having?
14: Yeah. You know, I have been talking to some of them. You can stop them on the street and talk to them. Maybe some of you have. You know, they're all not authorized to speak to the press. They're active duty. So I don't grab right. my microphone and put it in their face. But, you know, a lot of them will tell me we're here because we're following orders. We're not doing anything illegal. We're just walking around, that kind of thing. A lot of the Guard who are here right now in D.C. volunteered for this deployment. I think that's kind of an important note. They raised their hands for it. That can be for a variety of reasons. They make extra money by taking these deployments, for example. But I have been talking to some members who have served in this mission, who aren't part of it anymore, who have been talking to me anonymously because, again, they're still active duty. They're not allowed to speak to the press. And, you know, there are some real moral quandaries that they're having about this deployment and about the extended presence of the military here in the city.
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0: This is OPB. I'm Crystal Liguori. People across Oregon are facing a punishing combination of high costs, from housing and health care to gas and groceries. Now, the sweeping changes to the federal food assistance program known as SNAP are also starting to hit the state. OPB's Bryce Dole has more.
1: This is our beef freezer. Usually it's pretty full.
2: Eddie Nelson is the manager of a food bank in Dallas, Oregon. It's tucked beside a car wash and a highway that cuts through town. Here, at the end of July, the line stretches around the corner as monthly food stamp benefits dry up. But lately, the shelves are thinning out.
1: But as you can tell, our freezers are getting empty. This freezer here, I think, is totally empty.
2: A hunger crisis is looming over Oregon, and a series of challenges are converging at once. As families contend with the soaring cost of food, the federal government is slashing its food stamp program, SNAP. The changes could reshape the safety net in Oregon. One in six people here rely on SNAP, which helps fuel grocery stores, farmers, and the state's food economy. Food banks and other programs are helping record numbers of people, but some say they're running low on food because of cuts to their federal food supply. In Dallas, Nelson is having to buy more food than she ever has. The demand has only grown, so much so that volunteers had to use the women's bathroom as an extra check-in area.
1: You know, we're a country of abundance, and I have a hard time with the abundance being so controlled and restricted.
2: The pandemic heightened food insecurity across the country. It disrupted the supply chain as inflation increased and many people lost their jobs. But the problem hasn't abated.
1: Okay. And this is considered a slow day.
2: On a recent day in Dallas, the shelves in the food bank were stocked with canned tuna, rice and beans, ramen, tortilla chips, and more. Fresh fruit covered a table beside bags of hot dog buns. For its visitors, the food bank was a respite from surging grocery prices.
3: My food stamps are never enough for the whole month. It's like I wouldn't eat if this wasn't here.
4: It's very hard because you feel like sometimes you're not a good person because you can't really feed your kids.
5: I feel bad. I feel like there's a lot more people like that are worse off than us, and I feel almost selfish coming. But sometimes, like, you have to.
2: That's Jennifer Bullis, Karina Campbell, and Alexis Arachiga. Most of the people who visited the food bank were on food stamps, but many had had those benefits reduced or cut entirely. It's been more than a year since congressional Republicans passed their tax and spending law, widely known as the One Big Beautiful Bill. The legislation added new work requirements and slashed safety net programs like SNAP. Republicans say SNAP had grown too large and the cuts were sorely needed to eliminate fraud and encourage work. But Democrats say the bill's changes are deepening the pain on struggling families while disproportionately benefiting the wealthy. In June, 126,000 fewer Oregonians were receiving SNAP benefits compared to the same time last year. On a clear Friday morning, Wes and Jennifer Miller fill up their car with bags of food and set out with a list of addresses. They're volunteers for a local nonprofit called the Kindness Club. When it began in 2017, this program served 11 kids. Last year, it served 250.
6: Things are so expensive, they're just trying to live and get by, but yet they can't afford food, which is super sad and hard.
2: In the summer, volunteers deliver food to the homes of school children. The Millers arrive at a blue house and hand a bag of food over a metal gate to Stephanie Yates LaPlante. She lives here with five children and a partner.
7: You can't even buy junk food like for a decent price anymore, so not like I want to.
2: Yates LaPlante works at a local Safeway, where she sees the rising cost of groceries. She gets by with the help of survivor benefits through Social Security. Her husband died of heart problems in 2018. This winter, she lost her SNAP benefits. Like many others, she made too much to qualify, but hardly enough to afford the rising cost of just about everything.
7: Food costs so much. Even with working at the grocery store, I get a discount, but minimum wage only gets so far when you have so many mouths to feed.
6: Have a great weekend.
2: Yates LaPlante headed inside with two of her children. The Millers waved goodbye and hopped in their car. The pavement turned to gravel as they rolled into the countryside. And they had seven stops to go. Bryce Dole, OPB.
0: Bryce 4:49 and still on the way on OPB, we're going to have a conversation with the Guinness World Records youngest male museum curator, 11-year-old Anderson Taylor.
8: Usually I wake up around like 6 o'clock in the morning and I grab the keys, or depending on if it's open or not, my special signature hat.
0: We'll have that story to wrap up the last 10 minutes of All Things Considered here on OPB, where support comes from members and from Hollywood Mental Health, offering private assessments and treatment services for medical professionals, in-person and telehealth, billing a variety of insurances. 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
9: 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I'm Elsa Chang.
10: And I'm Juana Summers. It hit 104 degrees today in Rennes and the Brittany region of northwestern France. That is a place known for cool, rainy summers, but not this summer. Europe is now in its fifth heat wave of the season. NPR's Eleanor Beardsley reports from Paris, where the high reached 99 today.
11: The streets of Paris are baking, and there's a hot wind that blows. It doesn't even cool down at night. It's our fifth heat wave of the summer, and people are absolutely exhausted.
12: Really hot, especially when in the night it doesn't go down.
10: 20-year-old Adèle Vézilier and her father Jan Vézilier are hurrying home, where they say it's a little cooler than the street. Like most Parisians, they don't have air conditioning, but they close their shades all day to block the sun and open at night for cooler air.
13: C'est surtout la succession des semaines, quoi.
10: It's this succession of heat waves that's so hard, says the father. Before, we would have maybe one per summer. Paris summers historically hovered in the mid-80s, not anymore. The first shocking blast of heat came in 2003, killing tens of thousands across Europe, mostly older people. Now they're coming every year, several times. Heat waves have intensified over the years because of human-caused climate change. The high temperatures and intense drought this year have sparked wildfires that have burned through hundreds of thousands of acres in France and Spain. Olivier Proust is a weathercaster with Météo France, the National Weather Service.
14: The new climate is every day rewriting its own story. I'm sorry to say that these conditions are the new patterns of summer in France and in all the Western Europe.
10: Scientists say Europe is heating faster than any other continent for two main reasons. The atmospheric and oceanic currents buffeting it, like the Gulf Stream, are changing and intensifying. And Europe is the closest continent to the Arctic, where melting glaciers mean the Earth is absorbing more heat and sunlight. Parisians are already changing their habits to adapt to the warming climate. The Seine River, shunned for bathing for more than a century, has now become a regular swimming hole. Camille Cochin and François Gérard have just had a dip at the docks built by the Eiffel Tower.
15: C'est une sensation extraordinaire.
10: It's extraordinary and totally relaxing, they say. And what a view.
15: Ah oui, ça sauve nos étés pour les gens qui sont pas en vacances.
10: For those of us who can't get away on vacation, says Cochin, the Seine is saving our summer. Eleanor Beardsley, NPR News, Paris.
9: Okay, not many kids can claim the title of museum curator, but 11-year-old Anderson Taylor sure can. He opened a natural history museum in Cambridge, Illinois in 2024 when he was only 9 years old. And now, Anderson can add youngest male museum curator to his list of already impressive accomplishments. And he joins us now. Welcome and congrats on winning a Guinness World Record.
8: Yeah, thanks for having me in. Yeah.
9: So, wait, okay, Anderson, I just want to start by going back to the very beginning of things. Tell me how you even got the idea to start the Cambridge Natural History Museum.
8: So, yeah, when I was about 7 years old, we went on like a family trip to Scotland. We were looking for some dinosaur footprints on a beach.
9: Yeah.
8: And they told us about this fun museum called Staffan Dinosaur Museum, and it was really cool. It was like a little one-room museum.
9: Wow.
8: So when we got home, I told my dad that I wanted to start a museum.
9: Okay, so you get inspired to open a museum all those years ago, and now you have your very own museum. What does it look like on the inside?
8: Well, it looks, it's a little, again, like a little one-room museum. And it's got a whole bunch, it's like about 13 display cases, wow. And most of them are in a big, like, circle, essentially, around the room.
9: And what sorts of artifacts are on display?
8: We've got seashells, minerals, gemstones, dinosaur fossils, some replicas, Native American artifacts, and yeah, stuff like that, yeah.
9: Wait, so Anderson, help me picture this. How do you go about regularly finding artifacts for your museum?
8: So a lot of the collections donated fossils. But when we do go out and find fossils, most of the time, surprisingly, I find them in my driveway.
9: What? What yeah. happened in your driveway many, many, many, many eons ago?
8: So the gravel that's in our driveway is limestone, and limestone is generally just fossils. Uh-huh. And that's actually how my first fossil was found. It had this little corkscrew-looking thing in it. It's called a crinoid. They were very cool animals that looked like plants, surprisingly. And we also had some coral pieces in there.
9: That's amazing. So just give me an idea of what it's like to be a curator day to day. What does a day in your life look like?
8: So usually I wake up around like 6 o'clock in the morning and I grab the keys, or depending on if it's open or not, my special signature hat, go up there, open it up, and then I essentially for the rest of the day, depending on if there's people or not, I will just look at the rocks and kind of study them, see if I can find anything new about them. Or if there are people in there, I just give them a tour of the entire museum.
9: What happens to the museum while you're at school?
8: So usually at school, nothing really happens there except for the few times that I get pulled out of school to open up because someone wants me to open up.
9: Your teachers are cool with that?
8: Sometimes. If it's like somebody reserved to go to the museum, then yeah, they're fine with that.
9: I mean, you have a job to do, right?
8: Yeah.
9: Exactly. Do you still have as much time to go fossil hunting on your driveway?
8: Yeah. Whenever I have the free time to, I sometimes do.
9: So awesome. So Anderson, what is your ultimate dream? If you have a professional dream yet at your age, do you think that museum curation is something you will always be involved with?
8: Yeah, I think it will be. Like, museum curating is just going to be my thing. It's really fun.
9: Well, is there a famous museum out there in the world that you would love to one day be a curator for?
8: The American Museum of Natural History would be a fun one to curate.
9: Oh, right here in Washington, D.C.?
8: Yeah.
9: Oh, I could totally see you there.
8: Mm-hmm.
9: Well, it was so fun talking to you, Anderson. Thank you so much.
8: Yeah, you're welcome.
9: That is Anderson Taylor, curator of the Cambridge Natural History Museum in Cambridge, Illinois, and the youngest male curator in the world. Maybe I can get you to cut class and let me into your museum one day.
8: I mean, I'd be fine with that.

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2: And this is OPB. Federal prosecutors and Luigi Mangione's defense team will hold a special court conference tomorrow morning, raising intense speculation the two sides may have reached a plea agreement. We'll get details in our newscast, 2 minutes away on KOPB-FM Portland, KOABFM Bend, KRBM-FM Pendleton, KOBK-FM Baker City, KTVR-FM LeGrand, KOGL-FM Glenyden Beach, KOAP-FM Lakeview, KTMK-FM Tillamook, KOTD-FM The Dalles, KOBN-FM Burns, KOPB-AM Eugene, KOAC-AM Corvallis, KOAC-FM Astoria, KHRV-FM Hood River, KETP-FM Enterprise, and KOJD-FM John Day. Today is Thursday, August 13th. It's 5 o'clock. Good evening. This is OPB's All Things Considered.
3: These brave young Americans signed up to serve our country, not be pawns for Pete Hegseth.
2: The USS Abraham Lincoln has been on an extended deployment, and lawmakers are raising concerns about the conditions aboard. Also this hour, APAC's election spending has become the center of debate about money in politics. But what is the group's real impact and what's just misinformation? Plus, search efforts continue as teams are looking for survivors from the 7.4 magnitude earthquake in Colombia. Later, the Portland City Council has approved the terms around a $120 million renovation of the Moda Center, and the Kennedy Center Board has voted again to shut the main building down. I'm Crystal Liguori with Elsa Chang and Juana Summers. Donald Orr has Northwest News in 3 minutes.
4: Live from NPR News in Washington, I'm Ryland Barton. Israeli settlers have besieged three homes in the occupied West Bank for several days. U.S. Ambassador Mike Huckabee referred to the settlers as terrorists. That's an unusually sharp rebuke for Huckabee, who has said Israeli Jews have a biblical right to settle the West Bank. NPR's Daniel Estrin has more on Israel's response.
5: I spoke with Israeli Prime Minister Benjamin Netanyahu's foreign policy advisor. His name is Ophir Falk. And he said that the settlers in this case, he called them vigilantes. And he said that these incidents are sporadic compared to the frequency of Palestinian attacks on Israelis. The United Nations has documented that since the Gaza war began, 44 Israelis have been killed in the West Bank, and more than 1,000 Palestinians have been killed there.
4: NPR's Daniel Estrin reporting. Ukrainian drones knocked out power in Crimea's largest city, the latest in a series of attacks. The Ukrainian air campaign has upended life in the territory that Russia seized 12 years ago. NPR's Greg Myrie has the details.
6: Crimea is usually packed with families enjoying beach vacations in summer. But Ukraine's drone strikes, like the latest one in Sevastopol, are causing frequent blackouts, cuts in cell phone service, and days with no running water. Crimea